0: event in Yemen are worsening food shortages and health risks. Food prices in Taiz have reportedly risen by about 50%, while suspected cholera cases have surged with more than 8,000 reported nationwide this year. The UN is urging all parties to protect civilians and ensure humanitarian access. The UN General Assembly has elected 15 countries to the Human Rights Council for 3 years' terms, starting January 1, 2027. The elected members include Kuwait, Brazil, Germany, Ukraine, and Nigeria. All 15 candidates ran unopposed, and 6 countries were re-elected. The Organization of the Petroleum Exporting Countries has lowered its forecast for global oil demand growth in 2026 to 200,000 barrels per day, down from 400,000 barrels per day projected in September. However, OPEC has raised its 2027 forecast, expecting demand to grow by 2.6 million barrels per day, as OECD and non-OECD countries are expected to consume more oil. The Council of the European Union has approved the release of 4.2 billion euros in previously frozen funds for Hungary. The bloc also plans to lift restrictions on Hungarian universities' participation in the Erasmus Plus student exchange and Horizon Europe research programs, which could resume in spring 2027. NASA and SpaceX have launched a new commercial resupply mission to the International Space Station. A SpaceX Dragon spacecraft carrying around 2,860 kilograms of cargo lifted off from Florida on Tuesday and is scheduled to dock with the orbiting laboratory on Thursday. And that's the news. I'm Tian Lu.
1: Daily news and analysis. We keep you informed and inspired.
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3: Hello and welcome to World Today. I'm Ding Hen in Beijing. Coming up, China and Russia are vowing stronger maritime cooperation. China approves local clearing organization for visa, taking an important step in opening up the country's financial services industry. A new opinion poll shows more than 80% of Japanese people oppose their country's direct military involvement in a potential Taiwan Strait conflict. Lee Jae-moon orders South Korea not to apply for CPTPP membership this year. To listen to this episode again or to catch up on our previous episodes, you can download our podcast by searching for World Today. First up, China and Russia have vowed to deepen their strategic mutual trust and expand maritime and Arctic cooperation. Senior Chinese diplomat Wang Yi has met with Russian presidential aide and chairman of the Maritime Board, Nikolai Patrushev, here in Beijing, calling for closer cooperation in maritime affairs. Wang Yi said, as permanent members of the UN Security Council and major maritime powers, China and Russia have important responsibilities and broad prospects for cooperation in international maritime affairs. Patrushev said that Russia stands ready to deepen cooperation with China in maritime governance, shipbuilding, logistics, as well as maritime trade. So for more, joining us now on the line is Dr. Zhang Xing, Deputy Director of the Center for Russian Studies, East China Normal University. Thank you very much for joining us, Professor Zhang Xing.
4: Pleasure.
3: So why is it important for China and Russia to expand maritime cooperation? What is ultimately incentivizing China and Russia to cooperate regarding maritime affairs?
4: In the current international, global, geopolitical, and geoeconomic context, I think overall the ocean, the maritime sphere becomes increasingly important for all major economies. Traditionally, China and Russia are both regarded predominantly as a continental country, but the ocean, the maritime space, both as a transportation route, as a strategic space for extending economic and political power, and also as an important reservoir for economic resources, as long as for maintaining environmental balance, are becoming

0: becoming increasingly more important, and for both Russia and China. And on the Russia side, I think it's faces increasingly difficult scenario all across the Eurasia continent, geopolitical conflicts in both Ukraine as well as in part of Middle East makes Russia's access to traditional access to the ocean severely reduced over the past few years. It has to strengthen its reliance on other access to oceans, more on the Asia Pacific and Arctic side. So that's one recent immediate incentive for Russia to seek more collaboration with China. But China has similar recently emerging incentives to attach more importance to the ocean, to the maritime sphere and maritime affairs in general, give it more importance. And here there's some room for China and Russia as two major countries to collaborate.
1: There is no doubt that the current situation going on in the Middle Eastern region is casting a huge shadow on shippings through both the Strait of Hormuz and the Bab el-Mandeb Strait. And as a result, global energy supply are facing huge strain and huge uncertainties. So in the face of that particular situation over there in the Middle East, do you think there is anything that Beijing and Moscow can jointly do about the situation here?
0: One is, of course, to jointly, possibly with participation of some other regional or global major actors in general, to calm down the situation in the Middle East, possibly to leave energy transportation out of the major geopolitical confrontation. There are some proposals, for example, for China, Russia, maybe even together with the United States, to have a trilateral platform to stabilize energy production and energy transportation on a global level. So if that can be done, even with a marginal achievement, can also significantly improve the situation of global energy supplies through the Middle East. Another one is, of course, to Russia, China can and are already doing, making some efforts to strengthen alternative energy transportation route. The possible further opening up of the Arctic Northern Sea Route, as well as continental land-based energy transportation route across Eurasia. Those are all possible alternative transportation routes for energy, and that can some of these joint projects have been either planned or already in operation through some joint efforts by China and Russia, sometimes together with a third or fourth parties. So there's another area I think the two countries can actually are already doing, making efforts to try to improve the blockade in the Middle East in terms of energy supplies and energy transportation.
1: Arctic shipping was, of course, another major key discussion point during this meeting. And in this area, I guess, like you indicated earlier, the interests of China and Russia very much align with one another. And we know earlier this year, this shipping company named Sea Legend launched the first regular Chinese container service to Europe via the Arctic. And actually, Japan, South Korea, and India had all, previously expressed interest in sending cargoes through the Northern Sea route. Why do you think it is China that has managed to establish the first scheduled transit over there?
0: One is China has both Chinese state as well as key Chinese companies in several key industries. They have paid close attention to the Arctic in general, including the Northern Sea Route, probably much earlier than some of the other countries you mentioned, with a significant earlier investment in terms of both scientific exploration and also exploration of physical opening up of the Northern Sea Route as a commercially viable transportation route. Chinese actors have paid attention and probably more serious attention and resources in early stages. And then secondly, also China has a more cooperative relationship with Russia, also included in this particular sphere, which also helps. I think the Russia side has been very much sensitive to the Arctic

0: fares in general, including the Northern Sea Route, that is not always willing to sort of open up for other international actors to participate. But in recent years, I think that has changed quite a bit, particularly between Russia and China. Russia is an incumbent actor in the Arctic, in the Northern Sea Route, is obviously much more willing to open up to seek for cooperation with China, including, for example, build up of infrastructure along the Arctic transportation route, joint, now more and more likely, joint building of ice-breaking ships and some other physical infrastructure. So that also helps China to be the one that seems to be more active and relatively successful in the opening up of the transportation route through the Arctic.
1: The Russian side now says that it is willing to draw on China's experience and expertise in shipbuilding, logistics, and maritime trade. So, Dr. Zhang, in terms of China-Russia working together to develop Arctic shipping routes, if a main contribution made by the Chinese side is regarding know-how, experience, and expertise, then what do you make of the things that the Russian side is capable of contributing?
0: One, the most important one is its geography and all the historical experience it has already gained over the years because of its unique geography. It's the most important Arctic country and also has probably the longest Arctic route within its national boundaries. And over the years, it already has built a substantial infrastructure around that route and then has gained this really substantial experience working with these infrastructure, working with the whole Arctic region, including logistics and the transportation. And those experience and existing physical logistics experience, for China, it's still something very precious. China just so far still doesn't have that kind of similar level of or similar depths of knowledge and practical experience. So in terms of that, I think Russia can make the most significant contribution for future bilateral collaboration.
1: In the meantime, we have also heard some concerns about, say, environmental or political risks associated with Arctic shipping routes. Some say those risks have the potential to outweigh the gains of the development of Arctic shipping routes. What is your take on this?
0: Well, I'm not that of an expert on this specific question. I think both on Chinese side and the Russian side, and also including all the major stakeholders in the region, I think some serious scientific work have already been conducted, are still being conducted to assess the environmental risks. And on the political risks, yes, I think this is something I have more experience following. I think the political risks are indeed quite high, and it's for better or for worse, is on the increase. There is a real concern of politicization or securitization of the whole Arctic region, as well as the Arctic shipping routes. So this one is, I think, the big unknown factor in any future development of the Arctic region or the Arctic shipping route. I'm a little bit concerned with that too. I think we are on a quite dangerous path towards making the Arctic shipping route very politicized, even a securitized new battlefield for geopolitical rivalry. So I think that concern on my personal level is real and probably needs both assessment, but also needs all the major stakeholder to give equal consideration and try to find some ways to mitigate the level of securitization and even militarization of this whole region and the whole shipping route.
1: So by the way, between China and Russia, I mean bilaterally between these two powers, what can be done and needs to be done to mitigate those political risks that you have just mentioned?
0: Of course, I think there should be more open access to information collected by all major stakeholders in terms of the environmental risks, in terms of the potential environmental impact for the opening up the shipping belt. I think actually all there are more than two countries' actors are involved. So, but because of the political rivalry, these access to these information are multiple by multiple collected and assessed by multiple international actors are becoming more less accessible. I think that's something all major stakeholders can and should do to further maintaining a high level of joint research, easy, open access to scientific data collected, managed, maintained by different international actors. Right? So this is one thing I think that should be immediately promoted. And also, I think the existing international body regulating the Arctic or any future multilateral international body that's going to regulate the Arctic shipping route should also based on a practical, mutually respectful attitude, possibly leaving the geopolitical rivalry as much as possible aside, and just for the joint interest of peaceful use and opening up the Arctic for that purpose, for the joint interest of all stakeholders, to maintain a level of joint regulation of this whole region. I think that's the next political step that should be done. Arctic Council is one step, but I think there's some regional multilateral regulatory body of the Arctic shipping routes probably are needed and hopefully will be developed very soon.
1: Thank you very much for your honest suggestions. Dr. Zhang Xing, Deputy Director with the Center for Russian Studies, East China Normal University. You're listening to World Today. We'll be back. You're listening to World Today. I'm Ding Hen in Beijing. China's central bank has given its approval to Visa to make preparations for a locally registered bank card clearing organization. The People's Bank of China says the U.S. card payment giant will have 1 year to finish its advanced arrangements before it can apply to begin operations. A local clearing organization will enable Visa to settle domestic yuan transactions directly with its own network. The PBOC's decision we are talking about here is marking a continuation of China's pledge to open up its financial sector. During the latest round of China-US talks regarding trade and economic issues, Beijing and Washington reached a consensus that China is going to greenlight applications from American financial services institutions to establish local Chinese branches. So for more, joining us now on the line is Liu Zhiqing, Senior Fellow with the Chongyang Institute for Financial Studies, Renmin University of China. Thank you very much for joining us, Zhiqing. So actually, in most recent years, establishing joint ventures, this practice already, you know, allowed for the handling of certain domestic transfers by foreign services providers. For example, American Express received a Chinese clearing license for its joint venture here in 2020, followed by MasterCard in 2023. Now, in the case of Visa, in the case that we're talking about here, we're actually discussing a wholly, you know, a foreign-owned business receiving permission from Chinese authorities to handle domestic yuan transactions in China. Why does this development matter?
2: I believe this action is very positive and also very important for China's financial sector. For me personally, I have been waiting for Visa application or in operation for many times because we have already Express and Master and other UnionPay. So we need to have something more that to in the clearance market. As we know, major two reasons, I think. The first, the Chinese market is willing to have a high level open up. This is one action that to show that this open up is will continue. Secondly, is also to enrich the diversity of the clearance market. As we know that in the time before, we have only three or four clearance tools and settlements. But for the huge market of more than 600 million people, 800

0: million people that are payable in different ways. I think this five or three pairs or these services are not enough.
1: Okay.
0: So in this way, that we welcome more cooperative and competitiveness to in the market to enrich, to enlarge our market, to make more benefits for the market community.
1: I mean, settling domestic yuan transactions in China has long been dominated by China's UnionPay. So going forward, do you think Visa will become a serious challenger to UnionPay in this particular area? Who do you think stands to benefit the most from, say, greater competition and greater diversification inside China's bank card clearing market?
0: Actually, the Visa will become a good competitive, but not a serious competitive. This is my idea.
1: Okay.
0: As we know that the market in China is already limited, and many players have been very good performing in this market. They have high reputation. American Express and the Master and the UnionPay, they have very good customer groups. The service and the quality of service and the risk management and the conflict monitoring also, all these factors have been well settled. So Visa come into China could be a good competitor, but not a serious competitor. We don't take it so seriously. It will become a very good constructive, cooperative, that the cooperator and a partner for the China's clearance market. As I know that all this business society, business community, and entrepreneurs, and also private individuals, consumers, will have more benefits from the participation of the Visa service. That could be have more chances and more opportunity for the people to make their own choice to make a good payment in the future.
1: So, why, I mean, policy-wise, why do you think it is okay to try to open China's financial services sector to foreign investors, including those from the United States?
0: When the United States is number one, the biggest, the strongest economy in the world, and China is the global second, I think there's no reason that for these two partners have no or less cooperation in financial section. I think this is very important, not only for the US, but also for China. We have to show that the cooperation is the best way for all countries that are engaged in the business activities, not the competitor. So in this sense, well, I should say the United States and China, no matter it's a big institution or giant institution, should have the equal equality or the equal treatment to come into the market to have their own market share, because everything will be decided by the quality, reliability, responsibility, accountability of the company itself, of the service itself. So that's why I think let's give the market more time, give the customer more time to make their own judgment. They can make a good choice. They will know who is the best, who will be the best friend in the clearance market in China. Because this is a very important thing. Mm. Clearance market is a very important tool for the economic development, making more stabilization, the money transaction more safe, more security. This is the basis for all countries, including China.
1: In a bigger picture sense, Zhiqing, what do you make of the positive signals that the PBOC's decision here are sending to the American business community following this recent, you know, China-U.S. top leaders meeting held in Washington?
0: That shows that China has always honored its promise, because China has announced repeatedly that we're open up our market, including the financial sector. So that's why the global market, international investors,

0: to the Chinese society.
1: Yeah.
0: It's sensitive for many services operations. So that's why we say that China has shown us that our market is open, inclusive, and constructive. And also, it's very promising, because for many foreign investors and foreign players, they will be sure that to have more income or more gains that from Chinese participation, from Chinese market.
1: Thank you very much for joining us and for your perspective. Liu Zhiqing, Senior Fellow with the Chongyang Institute for Financial Studies, Renmin University of China. You're listening to World Today. I'm Ding Hun in Beijing. We'll be back after a very short break.

0: Welcome. I'm Elaf Ellard, economics professor and member of the Data Science and AI Center at New York University, Shanghai. 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
1: Whether it's about your education, the home you live in, or the items you buy, your money has a story to tell. 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
2: Hello, my name is Alessandro Golombievsky Teixeira. I'm a professor of public policy and management at Tsinghua University in Beijing. I am a great listener of The World Today. In my opinion, The World Today is one of the best China radio programs. In The World Today, we can get the best news and analysis in what is happening now in the world. 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
3: You are back with World Today. I'm Ding Hen in Beijing. China's semiconductor industry is gaining momentum, witnessing surging orders, rising exports, and a growing demand from artificial intelligence. In the first 8 months of 2026, China's integrated circuit exports surged by 104% year-on-year to nearly $260 billion. In the meantime, forecasts are pointing to a sharp rise in terms of the revenues among China's listed semiconductor businesses. For more, my colleague Zhao Yang earlier spoke with Dr. Yang Liang, professor of economics with Willamette University.
4: So Yang, China's semiconductor companies are reporting surging orders and strong revenue forecasts. What do you see as the main drivers of this growth?
5: Well, I think there are three main drivers. One is the AI and data center boom, which then creates a lot of demand for artificial intelligence infrastructure, memory chips, storage hardware, and so on and so forth. So that very strong demand then leads to the expansion of production and exports. So the second major factor has to do with the domestic fab expansion. So in China, there has been and continued the scaling up of local fabrication plants and also packaging for capacity, especially in the mature and specialized nodes of the semiconductor chips. So the kinds of domestic expansion, it's helping to drive this growth in exports. And finally, I think among this quantitative expansion, there's also significant technological upgrades. So when looking at, you know, architectural innovations, for example, Huawei's Kingri 9050 Pro logic folding technology, and then the fifth generation of the DRAM and other chips from Changxing Memory Technologies, all of these technological upgrades help to lower costs, raise competitiveness, and also drive production capacity. So I think given those three factors, we're seeing this major driver of the growth of semiconductor industries in China.
4: Right. And as you mentioned, China has companies like Huawei, like Changxing Memory Technologies. So how do you view the development of China's semiconductor industry so far?
5: Well, I think that what we're seeing is the semiconductor industry is really entering this rapid scaling stage, coupled with technological breakthroughs.

0: Rules. So when you look at China's semiconductor output, it has expanded at a historic pace. For example, in the first half of this year, the production exceeds 1.5 billion microchips per day, and that is up by 23.1% year on year. I think that, as I mentioned earlier, there has been also significant technological upgrades and breakthroughs. But that said, I don't think the supply chain is completely complete yet, even though I think it's increasingly becoming so. But there's still reliance on some of these chip making machinery. But I think the recent talk with EU has paved the way for relaxed restrictions of some of these chip making machinery's imports. So I think all of this would play a major role. Now, in terms of, I think the more fundamental reason, I think for one is again, China has the the talent, the infrastructure, and then the also very complete supply chain that are built up for decades. And now with also a lot of not only public support, but also private sector, many of the companies are competing with each other and they're, innovating as we speak. So I think all of these are really important factors for why we're seeing this vibrant growth in China's semiconductor supply chain.
1: And semiconductor development requires years of research, engineering, talent, and investment before a company becomes commercially competitive. So how important are the capital markets in supporting China's semiconductor sector?
0: I think the capital market is very important because it really provides the financial backing for this very, as you said, capital intensive industry. And I think for China, the strength is that the kinds of financing sources are very diversified. You have sustained state-backed funds, but you also have really private investments, some of these venture funds, but also public listing in the stock market. All of these different sources of financing are providing, massive upfront capital that is required for multi-year R&D and fab construction. And we're also seeing these kinds of public market assets allow domestic equipment makers and design firms to rapidly scale up their operations. And so they're able to accelerate commercialization of their products and book orders years in advance. And finally, I think this kind of continuous capital inflows help to buffer companies against immediate, profitability pressures. So again, as you mentioned, this industry is very cap intensive and it also undergoes very long development cycles. So for especially, complex lithography machinery, and memory chips and AI accelerators. So I think with the kinds of patient capital that continue to help to develop the industries, it really helped to ease the kinds of pressure to generate quick and large amount of profit to sustain the industry. So I think that the role of the capital market here is really essential.
1: And the global memory market has been dominated by Samsung, SK Hynix, and Micron. So do you think Chinese firms will gain meaningful global market share over the next few years?
0: Well, I believe so. Again, if you look at the trajectory, so for Changxing Memory Technologies, for example, they're now accounting for about 10% of the global revenue. And this is really rapid growth for less than 1% of the global share back in 2023 and about 4% in mid-2024. So now Changxing is the world's fourth largest DRAM maker. So as you can see, from a very short period of time, Changxing is able to really rapidly growing its global footprint. And also Yangtze Memory Technologies, their NAND flash accounts for about 14% now of the global shipments, and it's now the third globally in terms of a total shipment volume, surpassing Micron. So I think, again, just looking at the trajectory and also the continued innovation of companies like Changxing and also Yangtze, I think that it's very likely they're going to continue to expand their global footprint. Now, of course, there's still some bottleneck, especially when it comes to the high end in terms of the HBM, the high bandwidth memory chips. They're still, catching up to do, but still, I think the trajectory and the continuous innovation and heavy investments in R&D, technological breakthroughs lead me to think that these companies are really have a great potential to continue to increase their global market share.
1: And China's semiconductor industry has been under the U.S. export controls for several years. However, we've seen the chip export was up more than 100% in the first 8 months of this year. So, what's your observation of this progress?
0: Right. So I think this really showcases that the Chinese, technological development ecosystem, is very resilient, and it really focuses a lot more on now inward innovation and adaptation. So I think the U.S. restrictions, instead of stalling, the progress, it actually galvanized domestic developers to accelerate domestic substitution. So, for example, Huawei achieving high domestic integration for AI chips, and also local equipment firms filling the vacuums left by these international suppliers. This is a classic example where the needs is the mother of innovations, right? And also the kinds of the vacuum that is being created actually help to promote domestic innovation and production. And the second point, I think, is really important to know that Chinese chip makers have been deepening their trade and foundry integration with the Southeast Asian partners. So I think this is also important that China has partners despite the U.S. restrictions. The kind of supply chain partnership and diversification is also helped to sustain China's export channels and circumvent these bottlenecks. So I think overall, it shows the innovative spirit and the trajectory in China has been really resilient.
1: And we've seen all this progress, and China emphasized the development of new quality productive forces. So, what's the significance of it?
0: Right. So China has just unveiled 19 key measures to accelerate the development of the so-called new quality productive forces. And the focus is on the innovation in science, technology, industrial development, development models, institutional mechanisms, and talent management. And so I think the AI, as we mentioned earlier, it's really one of the driving, I think, forces, especially this AI Plus initiative. It is a key measure to build a modernized industrial system. So the semiconductor industry development is definitely an important, I think, ingredient to this AI Plus initiative, right? Because you need to have the kind of hardware to continue to power the development of AI and also AI applications across industries. So I think all of these constitute a very important strategy that is not, focusing on one single industries, but really trying to build that innovative ecosystem. And as you build these high-end technologies, they're also being integrated into the broader economic sectors to drive productivity growth all across the board, instead of just having, isolated EOSs of high-tech industries. But it is more of an integrated system. I think that is China's aim for its next 5 years is industrial planning.
2: Yan Liang, professor of economics, was Willamette University, talking with my colleague Zhao Yang. This is World Today. We'll be back. You're listening to World Today. A new opinion poll in Japan is pointing to growing public opposition to military intervention in a potential Taiwan Strait conflict. In a survey conducted by the Japan Press Research Institute, more than 80% of the respondents oppose direct military involvement by Japan's self-defense forces. The share of respondents rejecting any role for the SDF is increasing, actually, while support for the SDF providing logistical support to American forces is declining. Opposition to involvement by both Japanese and U.S. forces in potential Taiwan contingency is also rising. So for more, my colleague Gao Yingshi spoke with Dr. Rong Ying, chair professor with the School of International Studies, Sichuan University.
3: What does this poll tell us about the changing public opinion in Japan on military involvement in the Taiwan Strait?
4: Well, indeed, I think this is a significant change compared to previous opinion polls on the similar sort of subject. If I remember correctly, I think last year's similar opinion polls on the question very much, I think, divided. For this year, I think the latest opinion in which I think over 80% public are opposing kind of various kind of forms of Japanese involvement is a significant development. And I think it very much sends a strong message to the Japanese society, reflecting their changing thinkings, but also I think to the Takaichi government, the right-wing forces, and the regional and the world at large on this important issue.
3: Can you explain why are more Japanese people rejecting any sort of military role for the self-defense forces in the Taiwan Strait?
4: Yeah, that's a great question. I think first and foremost, the Japanese society, Japanese public, has always have a quite divided or ambiguous attitude towards Japan's involvement. I mean, any involvement in any sort of eventuality or contingencies by Japan's self-defense forces. This is very much, I think, related to the overall Japan's society's pursuit or thinking on the role of Japan in general, and in particular, Japan's self-defense. Having said that, of course, one have to also notice that because of the push of the right-wing conservative forces, the population as a whole, in particular, the younger generations are more and more acceptable to the changing or more role of Japan's self-defense in eventualities, in regional issues. That is also true. And the older generations remains very much, I think, opposed to that. And secondly, I think there are nuanced sort of development related to that. If you look at the opinion poll, the data itself, this year's opinion poll, out of the 80%, over 80% of those who do not want to see Japan get involved, even 30% totally against any forms of military involvement in the Taiwan contingency or Taiwan conflict, including U.S. Forces in Japan, because obviously I think even the U.S. military presence in Japan, their involvement will have impact consequences for Japan. And there are other do not want Japan to get involved in military, but they are okay with U.S. military forces in Japan. And there are those who do not Japan want it directly involved, but they can at most accept that the Japan self-defense force to provide some logistic support and so forth. So this is, I think, a very, again, important development. And lastly, I think even those who support some kind of a sort of role, they are very much conditional or related to U.S. positions or U.S. involvement to involve in case, which is, again, it's a very big question mark and a lot of changes again in the past years as we have seen.
3: Takaichi government has echoed the claim that a Taiwan contingency is a Japan contingency. Do you think this claim reflects the views of the Japanese public?
4: Clearly, I think that view just reflects Takaichi and the right-wing forces themselves. That is very much so. If last year, as the opinion, as I said, the opinion poll showed that they are divided. And this year, majority of them, 80% is quite a big majority of them are not opposed to that. Having said that, one, of course, have to understand that public of Japan, they are also very much, I think, concerned about the peace and stability in the region and understandably, Japan's own sort of security. But that does not necessarily mean that they subscribe to or they agree to the views that Taiwan contingency is Japan contingency or what is happening in Taiwan would constitute a kind of a survival threatening situation where Japan would have to exercise the so-called right to collective self-defense. So this is a kind of a development which in a much clearer way demonstrating that Japan's society are very much against or not supporting Takaichi's views and Takaichi's positions on this particular issue.
3: So what we are seeing now is that a large number of Japanese people reject this kind of military intervention. But we also see that the Japanese right-wing politicians, they continue to promote the narrative. So what explains the growing gap between their rhetoric and the public's desire for peace and stability?
4: Yeah, that's again a great question. I think we have now very much, I think, divided a society. We have a very much a kind of a gap between the public as a whole and the right-wing forces represented by Takaichi and others. I think this sort of a situation will continue for quite a long time. On the one hand, the right-wing forces, Takaichi and others, they have never accepted the fact that Japan's militarism, Japan's wartime crimes committed by Japanese imperial armies, they never accept the right vision of history where they will take every possible measure to deny, to distort the history fact. And this is the reason why I think the Japanese society as a whole and Japan's neighboring countries are very much concerned about that. And secondly, I think that these right-wing forces playing up the so-called Taiwan contingency as excuse to interfere, in this case, taking the adventure to military intervention, is they wanted to pursue their own political agenda. And they want to pursue their own sort of party's agenda. Again, it's clearly that these policies are not going to easily pursued as one would assume. Clearly, I think Takaichi's administration remains quite supporters if you look at the opinion polls. But I think those who support Takaichi's administration does not necessarily mean support in a wholesale way, in particular on the question of its military intervention on the question of Taiwan. They are very much looking for whatever administration will be able to find a way to address their economic problems. So that is, I think, also very much reflect the most recent policy statement speeches by Takaichi, when a lot of efforts, a lot of policy announced should be taken, but I don't know. Because clearly it's kind of a contradiction, as I said, as we discussed, and the gap. On the one hand, economic debt, inflation issues are very much urgent. On the other hand, they continue to pursue the remilitarizations by raising budget, by pursuing sort of their own agendas and capitalizing the whatever cases to pursue their political agendas.
2: That was Chair Professor Rong Ying from Sichuan University talking with my colleague Gao Yingshi. This is World Today. We'll be back. You are listening to World Today. I'm Ding Hun in Beijing. South Korean President Lee Jae-myung has ordered his government not to apply for membership of the Comprehensive and Progressive Agreement for Trans-Pacific Partnership, or CPTPP, this year. Lee has called for sufficient discussions with South Korean farmers and fishermen before deciding whether his country should join the trade agreement. A senior presidential spokesperson says the CPTPP represents an important option that South Korea needs to carefully consider amidst the rapidly changing international trading conditions. South Korea moved towards CPTPP membership under the previous Moon Jae-in administration, beginning its domestic procedures in 2021. However, it has never submitted a formal application. So for more, joining us now on the line is Andy Mauk, author of the book The Innovation Machine and a professor with Beijing Foreign Studies University. Thank you very much for joining us, Andy.
5: My pleasure, Ding Hong.
2: So, why does the South Korean government worry that the country's agricultural and fishery industries might prove to be vulnerable if so joins the CPTPP right now?
5: Sure. Well, I think the big issue, Ding Hong, is that joining the CPTPP would open Korea's small and high-cost farms and fisheries to really some of the most competitive food exporters like Australia, New Zealand, Canada, and Chile, who really exported prices that would be difficult for Korean producers to match. And also the fisheries in particular, I think, have another fear, which would be Japan, in that joining would put Japan inside the same set of trade rules, which would give Tokyo a channel to challenge Korea's ban on seafood from the Fukushima region. And then lastly, and perhaps most importantly, is that rice is a very sensitive item for rural farmers who are also rural voters. So this then becomes not just a purely economic issue, but as we can see here, a very thorny political issue.
2: Andy, I'm not sure whether you would agree with me on this point. I mean, South Korea is generally known as a very supportive economy in terms of, you know, trade liberalization, etc. It has existing free trade agreements with as many as 59 economies across the world. But when we talk about joining the CPTPP, why do you think South Korea has never submitted a formal application? How would you explain this stance?
5: You know, that's a great point, Ding Hong. So, you know, my understanding, as you say, you know, Korea has FTAs with 59 economies, is that joining the CPTPP would give them little that they don't already have, and actually impose costs that they've always, you know, really did not want to pay. So the main new partners would be Japan and Mexico. And so, you know, again, you know, the joining would expose Korean farmers to Japanese seafood and Korean factories to Japanese machinery and parts makers. So I think, you know, this is certainly, you know, something on the negative column, or if we look at pros and cons, right? So this would be one of the cons. So, you know, I think that's the main one. And again, you know, we have to look at the political calendar as well. So, you know, that's, I think maybe in a nutshell, that's why this is happening.
2: Yeah. So talking about how to support the vulnerable group, the vulnerable communities when there is, you know, free trade. I mean, when the China-South Korea bilateral FTA was ratified by South Korea's lawmakers back in 2015, South Korea actually created a fund pledging to raise 1 trillion won, that's more than 740 million U.S. dollars, over a period of a decade to support rural communities as well as farmers and fishermen that could be affected by trade liberalization. However, the actual contribution of that particular fund have fallen well short of that target that I mentioned. For example, as of July this year, accumulated contribution stood at only about 325 billion won. What problems, or what kind of problems, do you think this is pointing to?
5: Sure. Well, Ding Hong, you know, Korea's model of having trade winners compensate trade losers, you know, hasn't worked out, as you pointed out. And, you know, I think the reason is nobody has actually forced the winners to pay. So the fund was created in place of a mandatory scheme that would have clawed back part of the exporters' FTA profits. And so, you know, if there's not an obligation on any company to contribute, and you know, you are a profit-maximizing firm, you know, really, in a sense, it's rational to not, right? So I think, you know, if there was one reason, I think that would be it. And we can see, you know, it's the private exporters, the companies that actually benefit, largely have stayed out of this. So we now see the government filling this gap with taxpayer money in next year's budget. So, you know, again, this is by some, according to some Korean critics, you know, this turns a fund meant to share gains into an actual subsidy.
2: Now, in the case of China, Beijing has already, you know, officially applied to join the CPTPP. So as we are looking at Seoul's reluctance to join the trade agreement here, what kind of lessons or guidance even do you think this might offer to China's policymakers?
5: Well, you know, I think this would be an encouraging signal for Chinese policymakers, because I think this shows very clearly that the barrier, the real barrier for Korea is domestic politics. And China, I think, is better clear than most other applicants to navigate, you know, this particular challenge. And I think it also, you know, perhaps is in a sense a bit ironic, since Korea is considered an advanced economy, a democracy, and in a sense the ideal kind of country to join this entity. But it shows that even a country like Korea would struggle, and that, you know, really is not anything with China's system that prevents it from meeting these high quality standards. And again, you know, I think in fact this recent experience with Korea shows perhaps the opposite. China's probably better positioned to meet these standards.
2: Thank you very much for joining us. Andy Malk, author of the book The Innovation Machine and a professor with Beijing Foreign Studies University. That's all the time for this edition of World Today. I'm Ding Heng in Beijing. Thank you so much for listening. Bye for now.

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1: Now's the news. I'm Tian Lu. Leaders of China and Botswana have announced the elevation of bilateral ties to a comprehensive strategic cooperative partnership. This follows talks between Chinese President Xi Jinping and his counterpart from Botswana. President Duma Boko is on a state visit to China through Saturday, his first visit to the country since taking office in November 2024. President Xi called for stronger cooperation in trade, the digital economy, agriculture and education. China and Togo have announced the elevation of bilateral ties to a community with a shared future in the new era. This follows a meeting between Chinese President Xi Jinping and the President of the Council of the Togolese Republic. Fona Sengbei is on an official visit to China until Friday. President Xi said China welcomes Togo to fully leverage zero-tariff treatment and the green lane for Togolese exports to China. More than 320 delegates from 62 countries and international organizations are in Beijing to discuss cooperation and counterterrorism efforts. They're attending the 2026 Great Wall International Forum on Counterterrorism, which aims to deepen trust between the Chinese People's Armed Police Force and its foreign counterparts and contribute to regional peace and stability. China's central bank has approved an application from a subsidiary of Visa to set up a bank card clearing institution in the country. Visa Information Technology is required to complete its preparations and apply to commence operations within the year. Russia says the detention of a Japanese journalist on suspicion of espionage will further strain relations between Moscow and Tokyo. Russian Foreign Ministry spokesperson Maria Zakharova says that correspondent Imai Uki has been transferred to Moscow and placed in custody. She urges Japan to abandon hostile steps toward Russia. Turkish President Recep Tayyip Erdogan has reaffirmed the country's support for Saudi Arabia following a series of Houthi attacks on the kingdom. In a phone call with Saudi Crown Prince and Prime Minister Mohammed bin Salman on Tuesday, Erdogan condemned the attacks and discussed recent regional developments. According to Saudi Arabia's Civil Aviation Authority, a Houthi strike on Riyadh's international airport on Saturday killed 12 people and injured 309 others. Turkey, Saudi Arabia, and Pakistan signed a joint defense agreement in August. On October the 5th, the three countries announced plans to deploy forces and capabilities to Saudi Arabia amid intensified Houthi attacks. The United Nations has warned that escalating hostilities and displacement in Yemen are worsening food shortages and health risks. Food prices in Taiz have reportedly risen by about 50%, while suspected cholera cases have surged with more than 8,000 reported nationwide this year. The UN is urging all parties to protect civilians and ensure humanitarian access. The UN General Assembly has elected 15 countries to the Human Rights Council for 3 years' terms, starting January 1, 2027. The elected members include Kuwait, Brazil, Germany, Ukraine, and Nigeria. All 15 candidates ran unopposed, and six countries

0: countries were re-elected. The Organization of the Petroleum Exporting Countries has lowered its forecast for global oil demand growth in 2026 to 200,000 barrels per day, down from 400,000 barrels per day projected in September. However, OPEC has raised its 2027 forecast, expecting demand to grow by 2.6 million barrels per day as OECD and non-OECD countries are expected to consume more oil. The Council of the European Union has approved the release of 4.2 billion euros in previously frozen funds for Hungary. The bloc also plans to lift restrictions on Hungarian universities' participation in the Erasmus Plus student exchange and Horizon Europe research programs, which could resume in spring 2027. NASA and SpaceX have launched a new commercial resupply mission to the International Space Station. A SpaceX Dragon spacecraft carrying around 2,860 kilograms of cargo lifted off from Florida on Tuesday and is scheduled to dock with the orbiting laboratory on Thursday. And that's the news. I'm Tian Lu.
1: A young perspective on hot-button issues around the world. This is The Hub.
2: Hello and welcome to The Hub. I'm Wang Guan in Beijing. China's National Day holiday has come to an end. This year, the Mid-Autumn Festival and National Day were separated by just 3 working days, allowing many people to turn 3 days into a 13-day break. And that extra time has sent Chinese travelers farther afield, while foreign visitors are also experiencing deeper into China, exploring deeper into China. By the end of the holiday, total cross-regional passenger trips were estimated at over 2 billion, with the latest figures pointing to strong activities into shopping, tourism, entertainment, and inbound travel. So beyond the crowds and headline numbers, what is this holiday telling us about China's changing consumption? And as Chinese and international tourists move in to both directions, how is the holiday economy becoming increasingly relevant to the global economy? So what we saw so far from China's National Day holiday this year is more people opting for longer travel, multiple destinations, and more cross-border journeys, from far-flung domestic destinations to multi-country itineraries. Travelers are making the most out of this extended break. Chen Ziyuan has the story.
3: This National Day holiday is sending more travelers further afield, with long-distance trips gaining momentum across China.
4: I came to Tashkurgan mainly to experience the local culture and customs, as well as the natural scenery. Today, there are quite a few local markets set up here, and I find them really special. It gives me a chance to truly experience the everyday life of the local people.
3: Data from Trip.com shows that 1 in 10 travelers has combined a Mid-Autumn Festival and National Day holidays into one extended break. Nearly half of those travelers are staying away for more than 8 days. Data from Meituan shows that the number of users booking flights to 2 or more destinations has increased by 70% year-on-year.
5: I'm from Heilongjiang, and this is my first time visiting Yan'an. We originally planned to visit some of the bigger tourist attractions, but we didn't expect to end up in Yan'an. Then we saw a Sichuan opera performance on Baiyi Road, and I thought it was really great.
6: The holiday is not just about going further, it is also about spending smarter. Across China, a wide range of subsidies and incentives are giving consumers more reasons to shop.
7: I bought a home appliance here. It was originally priced at over 7,000 yuan, but with the national subsidy, the manufacturer's subsidy, and the store discount, I saved more than 2,300 yuan. That's a pretty good deal.
3: For international travelers, the appeal goes beyond China's iconic landmarks. They are also discovering a city where tradition and modern life come together.
8: The people here have been so nice. The trip to the village has been spectacular, and the food here has been amazing.
3: As the holiday draws to a close, the numbers point to more than just a travel boom. They reflect a growing appetite for longer journeys, richer experiences, and more diverse ways of spending, bringing new energy to China's holiday economy. Chen Ziyuan, CGTN, Beijing.
2: Joining us today to talk about holiday economy and holiday travel in Geneva, Switzerland, we have Zhang Gong, Professor of Economics at the University of International Business and Economics. In Shanghai, China, we have Claire Pearson.

0: International Development Director at Asia for DLA Piper. And in Darwin, Australia, we have Doro Guppy, CEO of Guppy Traders. Now, Professor John, let me ask you about this. Over 2 billion trips made, both inbound and outbound travel. That is a huge number, to say the least. So from a macroeconomic perspective, what does all this tell you about China's holiday travel and its relationship with China's economy?
1: Well, I think, first of all, the theory that Chinese consumers don't want to spend the money, that theory is certainly bankrupt. I think it's a matter of where people are going to spend the money on and what their interest is going to be. It's just breathtaking to see this kind of a number from China, and including myself as well. I've done my fair share of traveling during this extended holiday season. I'm going to be traveling outside of China for altogether 20 days, which is it's quite a feast, but I really enjoy it. And I think every consumer in China is also enjoying their holiday. I think probably more importantly, I think people are spending money not just to go to those sort of very popular touristy spots. They go to more esoteric places, more interesting places, and seeking this kind of a special experience. As opposed to just seeing some sightseeing. I think there's a noticeable change, and many local governments in China in different places have been trying to create something unique of their region, of their city, of their county to attract tourists. And it's happening. Certainly it's happening in the last few days. And also it's very encouraging to see that the Chinese tourists are traveling outside of the country to many other places. Every place I go, there's always some Chinese tourists there that they can talk in Mandarin Chinese. And also sometimes my local dialect in my hometown, the Shanghai dialect, sometimes I hear people talking in that dialect, which is very interesting.
0: Very good. And now one striking feature of this holiday season is the rise of experience-based consumption. So Claire, let me ask you about this, because during the first 3 days alone, passenger traffic at 78 major shopping streets and commercial districts increased over 3% year on year, while the turnover rose over 5%. At the same time, we see cultural activities, immersive entertainment, food and tourism are increasing and increasingly being grouped together. So from the perspective of international business in China, how significant is this shift from goods towards experiences and services?
2: Thank you for having me on the show, Wang Guan. It's absolutely pivotal. One of my clients who was visiting recently, I said, why do you keep coming to China? And he said, to remain relevant. And I think this is the key word. China has switched from surviving to thriving, and it can take other companies on that journey. I think the ultimate metaphor retailtainment that you see in Shanghai has to be the LV ship, the 314-meter metal ship, where you can buy LV goods, obviously, but on the roof they have an East meets West restaurant. I think the ingredients of success for international business are now focused in Nanjing Xilu, in that main shopping street in Shanghai. You know, the really top people in all retail and luxury businesses now, they're based there. They're being relocated for head of Asia Pac, is now based in Shanghai. LVMH moves people up from Hong Kong all the time. Hilton Hotels, 888 hotels, and they're always full. I can see Waldorf Astoria through this window. It's full every night. Hilton, 500 hotels. China is no longer a faker. It's a creator of experiences. And as the global reset goes on geopolitically, you need the best food, the best music, and the best confluence of cultural factors to host clients. Mm-hmm. And I would say the room with a view, it's now Shanghai.
0: Awesome. Awesome take. And it's great to hear. Now, Darrell, let me ask you about this. You're based in Australia, a favorite destination for Chinese tourists. And altogether, the Chinese tourists during this holiday season are reaching more than not just Australian cities, but 3,800 cities around the world, while booking for flights on routes longer than 8,000 kilometers, intercontinental meaning, increased by more than 30%.

0: So from your perspective in Australia, what does the return of long-haul Chinese tourism mean for Australia, first of all, and also for the wider global economy?
1: Let's take it in the reverse. The growth of long-haul tourism takes place against a background of rising airfare prices, which many in the industry feared would lead to a downturn in demand. So the return of China's long-haul tourist demand is making a vital contribution to the sustainability of both international air travel and the tourism industries that rely on it. Now, tourism is a discretionary expenditure. You don't have to spend money on airfares. So these increased numbers show increasing confidence in the economy. For Australia, it's a welcome boost to the Australian tourism industry, and it proves the value of their Come and Say G'day campaign. This has been a shift to high-value small group visits, and that's a change in the structure of Chinese tourism.
0: Now, it's not just Chinese going overseas. It's also the other way around. Professor Gan, let's look at this inbound tourism, because during this holiday season, we saw double-digit growth for expats, foreign friends, visiting China. I mean, Russian arrivals increased by more than 170%, while tourists from the UK, Malaysia, Canada also recorded strong growth. At the same time, we've seen foreign tourists moving beyond, you know, headline cities such as Beijing and Shanghai. They're exploring smaller Chinese cities such as Zhuhai, Wenzhou, Yiwu, Lhasa, and Kunming. They're not precisely small by global standards, but in China, they're categorized as third-tier, fourth-tier cities. What does all this tell us about the role of inbound tourism for the Chinese economy?
2: Well, first of all, I really want to resonate what Claire has just said about being relevant by coming to China. And she did a great job of advertising my hometown. Thank you very much, Claire, for this. This reminds me of a few sentences when I graduated from my graduate school. My supervisor, dissertation supervisor, told me, he said, look, in the 19th century, you go to Paris. You know, this is the city where activities happen, right? You know, 20th century, you go to New York City. And then 21st century, you go to Shanghai, okay? So, this is the place where things are happening. And this is also viewed by many foreigners as the future of the world in the next 20, 30 years. You know, in many parts of the world, what you're going to experience in the next 20, 30 years is already happening in Shanghai and other cities in China. And that's why it's so attractive to foreigners to come into our country. And I have a special few things to say about the Russians. I just came back from the Valdai annual event in Moscow. One thing noticeable to me is that first of all, there are 6 daily flights between Moscow and Beijing, and they are packed. and even more flights than flights between the United States and China. This is breathtaking. And more importantly, you know, of all the flights, international flights I've taken, I've traveled extensively around the world. Most of the time, these flights going back or leaving China are usually, you know, you see more Chinese citizens than foreigners. But on these Russian-bound and Russian-originating flights, you see more Russians on these flights. You know, I see more Russians on this flight. So obviously, a lot of people from Russia are coming to China. And on top of this, it's also quite understandable because of the sanctions. You know, Russia has the tradition that they have to take a vacation during the vacation time. Otherwise, they will be looked down upon if your skin is not tan or something. They have this tradition. And not many places they can go. I mean, look at what the Aeroflot can go these days, and not many places. Turkey is one place, and the Middle East countries, as well as Southeastern countries, and then China. So, you know, you see a lot of people coming from Russia. And I think it's actually a very good thing that more Russians are coming to China, and equally, more Chinese people are also going to Russia, as well as Moscow. We have a lot of Chinese students studying in Moscow these days. So I think, this is a very, very important structural change as far as China's foreign relations is concerned. And that's a profound change in my view.
0: Very good, very good. I'm so glad you're enjoying so many cities around the world. Now, Claire, and I mean it. Now, Claire, this shift from coming to China to experiencing China, what China has to offer, is visible, isn't it? I mean, we've seen expats not only checking out the tourist sites and taking selfies, but also becoming content creators, recording their lives in China, and also getting immersed into not just a day trip around the Chinese countryside, but doing more like homestay programs, cultural tours, medical tourism, so on and so forth. And all put together, how do you think all these tourism engagement will change the foreign perception of China slowly but surely?
3: Wong, I think that's a really good question. All those areas you just mentioned, you know, I see them. I feel very parochial next to John now. So I'm going to have to talk a little bit about my life in China. Certainly, we're getting all those three groups coming in. I really like what John said about his professor. He said, you know, people used to go to Paris or whatever. You know, the grand tour, you know, the ultimate social flex, the ultimate shopping experience if you were rich in Britain in 1850 was to do the grand tour. You know, you went to see antiquity, you went to buy a Vermeer in Florence and ship it back to your estate in Britain. But now the ultimate, the grander tour, if you like, is coming to China, because that is where you buy the goods to ship home to your estate in California. And those are the people I'm meeting. Because at the moment, the world is at a very delicate stage. And if you want to see the whole world within 4 square kilometers, you need to come to Shanghai, you need to come to Beijing, because just where I live, I'm next to New Development Bank. So there's a cluster of people from the BRICS countries living. The people who live in my block, my neighbor's from Brazilian, he speaks 7 languages, he's an interpreter in the bank. Now he travels endlessly. John, he makes you look like a homebody. That guy pops to Brazil, Argentina, St. Petersburg. You know, the real cosmopolitans, they used to be in London, New York, and Paris, but actually now they're in Shanghai. I hate to break it to you. Where I live with a BRICS crowd. But then when I commute to work, I'm in the traditional CBD of Shanghai. And it's just like, you know, people are inspired by this environment. My friends, when they come over, one of them had a really bad shoulder from working too much his computer. He got some Chinese massage and he completely recovered. He also had some football injuries and he completely recovered. So people who are open-minded, they come here to learn and earn. And one thing I really notice is that people whose family have been multi-generational travelers come to China because Chinese are traders, they're not invaders. And today we need a very peaceful environment when we're hosting cosmopolitan groups from Middle East, from Africa, from Europe and the US and China, because they might not automatically be aligned in their perspectives. But China is sort of the remedy for global tensions because it diffuses your preconceptions about cultural norms. China's built 55,000 kilometers of high-speed rail in the last 18 years. Britain hasn't managed to upgrade from Manchester to London Railway. So people begin to really question not only what's going on in China, but their home country. And also, just to your point, Wang Guan, if it's not Instagrammable, if it's not Xiao Hong Shulable, they're not going to do it. So the experience has to simultaneously be aesthetically pleasing, but culturally entertaining. And China really offers you that. I think about, you know, the novels have been written by British people here, like Noel Coward. I mean, he was inspired to write Private Lives at the Peace Hotel just across the river. Or you get books like the one about Shangri-La. You think about Lost Horizon, and that's about really being in the foothills of the Himalayas, and it's about being in a sort of sanctuary, an oasis away from the global problems. China's so vast it will diffuse global tensions in a minute for multinational meetings, and that's why I choose China for mine.
0: I'm so glad you're genuinely enjoying your life here. Dara, do you resonate with what Claire just said?
1: Well, I certainly resonate with what Claire said, although I don't live in China. I'm a frequent visitor to China. And that's what is important about tourism. Tourism opens the mind. People read a particular image of China in their Western media, but when they actually are on the ground, they are astounded. They are astounded because they are stepping into the future. They are astounded by the level of development, by the civilization that's present in China, the civility amongst the population, the ease of travel. They are simply cannot believe their eyes. As someone would say, it's beyond imagination.
0: And Australia, of course, was made visa-free, the Aussie citizens, to come to China. Did you talk to your friends and neighbors and communities around you how the China travels have changed their feelings and perceptions about China at all?
1: This is very important. Visa policies reshape the tourist map. Visa policies sit at the core of tourism growth. The easier it is to visit a country, then the greater the potential for visitors to come. Now, China's seen this with the visa-free entry policies in recent years. Many countries have reciprocated on visa-free entry for Chinese tourists, and these countries have seen the greatest increase in numbers. Unfortunately, Australia has chosen not to reciprocate. However, there has been a significant increase in Australian tourists going to China simply because of the visa-free policy on the China side. Flight connectivity plays an important role for Chinese tourists because often tight travel schedules imposed by official holiday periods like Golden Week make the visa policy of the destination country a critical factor.
0: Yeah, I cannot imagine Australia made it visa-free for Chinese tourists. I mean, my guess is tens of millions of Chinese would be interested in exploring the idea of traveling to Australia and maybe New Zealand and Fiji as well. Professor Zhang Gong, now there's an economic question here. China's service trade deficit has been narrowing, while travel service exports have been growing strongly. In the first 7 months of the year, China's service trade deficit narrowed by nearly 200 billion yuan, while travel service exports increased nearly 30%. How significant are these numbers?
2: Well, I think this reflects the fact that in many industries, including in service industries, Chinese companies have become increasingly competitive. So we are not just exporting goods, we're also exporting services. But having said that, though, I think we should really increase imports as well in the service sectors as well. Meaning, in this case, for example, encourage more people to travel abroad as tourists. Because after all, we still maintain a huge trade surplus with many countries. This raises the question of economic as well as political sustainability over the long run. I think the way to address this sort of a balanced question or reciprocal question is to increase imports as opposed to rolling back exports, right? So I think it should be going both ways. If the only thing we do to the rest of the world is just sell things, this is not going to last long. So I think at the same time, we'll certainly welcome more foreign tourists coming to China, which are interpreted as exports. But when it comes to Chinese tourists going abroad, I think we should also encourage. I mean, that's really imports to China in services. And China is probably the only country in the world that promotes imports from many other countries. Right? In Shanghai, we have a CIIE, China International Import Expo, the only country that hosts a import expo to promote imports. That's very rare. And we do this really out of the concern for trying to balance trade, trying to make the balance of payment terms much improved for our trading partners. And that should extend to the service sectors as well.
0: Yeah, I mean, it's interesting you mentioned the CIIE, Professor Gong, because it is coming up in this November, like every year. Claire, this is all part of this meeting, incentives, conference, exhibition, or MICE tourism in short, meaning expats coming to China for business trips or exhibitions for the Canton Fair or the CIIE or the Service Industry Fair. So with major events such as these ones coming up, international business travelers are likely to come to China in bounds in greater numbers. So from the perspective of international companies and organizers, could MICE become another important avenue of coming to China?
3: Yeah, MICE is massive because people don't just come to China to trade with China. They come with China to trade with the world because it's a global hub. So China is very generous. It sets up an expo for you to meet the world. There's like 130 countries at that expo. All

0: China negative, because look at who's the Prime Minister of Britain? Burnham, right? Andy Burnham. Why was Manchester growing at 5% and London and the rest of the country wasn't? Because Manchester's got two direct flights every day from Beijing and Shanghai. You land in Manchester Airport and 20 minutes you're in your hotel bed. I've sat in hotels in Manchester and watched the door turning at the Hilton across the road. 70% are Chinese popping over for business. It's a quick business trip into England if you want to avoid Heathrow. So everybody knows that if you've got the China charge to your company, you can beat your competitor. And if you don't, you really can't, whether you're a country, a company, or a capital city. And I meet here politicians, I meet CEOs, and I meet capable entrepreneurs who are quietly making a lot of money with a Chinese partner. They're not shouting about it on the TV, but quietly, the competitive advantage today is a Chinese partner, period.
1: So good to know that we have direct flights from between Beijing and Manchester. I'm sure a lot of football fans would love to travel to Manchester if City makes it to the UEFA Champions League semi or even final.
0: Yeah, that's true.
1: I want to thank all of our panelists for this wonderful discussion. Thank you all so very much. And that will do it for this edition of The Hub. Thank you so much for tuning in. Stay tuned and bye for now.

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8: Rescuers search for missing crew members after two ships are hit by drones off the coast of Bulgaria, a potential casualty of the Russia-Ukraine conflict. The latest from Kyiv and Moscow. And shattered lives and dreams in Gaza. The struggles facing thousands of children who lost limbs in Israeli strikes. The anguish of one teen grappling with his new reality. Hello there. Thanks so much for joining us. I'm Mike Walter in Washington, D.C. 11 sailors are missing in the Black Sea after drones hit two cargo ships off the coast of NATO member Bulgaria. This is the second such incident in a week. One of the vessels targeted is Ukrainian-owned. Despite these and other attacks, Ukraine's foreign minister has confirmed that Washington is still sharing intel with Kyiv. Megumi Lim has reaction from Kyiv.
9: Well, Ukraine's foreign minister, Andriy Sybiha, has made some pretty strong comments about these drone strikes against the two vessels out in the Black Sea. As you said, one of the vessels largely survived the drone attack and managed to evacuate all crew members. But unfortunately, the other vessel that was struck sank. And at this point, 11 crew members remain missing. And

0: So Foreign Minister Sabiha has blamed Russia for these attacks, and he is calling these attacks, quote, Moscow's deliberate disregard for civilian lives and maritime security in the Black Sea. And he's also said that the Black Sea is a lifeline for global food security and that Russia is attacking it to weaponize hunger and hold the world hostage. Now, the Ukrainian infrastructure ministry has also commented on these attacks many times in the past. It has said that Russia isn't just targeting these vessels out in the Black Sea, but it's also repeatedly targeting Ukrainian ports and port infrastructure. And as a result, it is important to add that this year, Kyiv is saying that millions of tons of grain remain trapped in storage, unable to reach countries across Europe, the Middle East, Asia, and Africa. And indeed, the Black Sea has become an even more dangerous place over the past 12 months, according to the Maritime Risk Management Group, OMBRI. At least 45 vessels have been struck in the Black Sea over the past 12 months, even in areas that were previously not listed as high risk. And in fact, Ukraine is also striking Russian vessels, specifically the Russian Shadow Fleet. And Ukraine has justified these attacks by saying that it is trying to choke off Russian exports of sanctions goods. Now, Turkey has tried to intervene and has called on both Moscow and Kyiv to impose a moratorium on these attacks. But unfortunately, so far, we have not seen any de-escalation in these attacks out in the Black Sea. But in fact, an intensifying of these attacks, and as I mentioned earlier, the Black Sea becoming an even more dangerous place.
1: Megumi Lin reporting for us there. Just days ago, President Trump claimed Russia and Ukraine had agreed to an energy ceasefire that apparently caught Kyiv and the Kremlin off guard. Ukraine's president says several energy sites have come under fire since that time, including a Tuesday attack with Russian ballistic missiles. Dasha Chernyshova has reaction from Moscow.
2: Well, indeed, the Kremlin spokesman has been commenting on that possible energy ceasefire. Dmitry Peskov said that the talks are ongoing. However, he refused to confirm whether Russia has agreed to that ceasefire or not. So we understand that at this stage, the talks are indeed continuing. But also, the Kremlin said that it has no knowledge of the American plans to share its intelligence with Ukraine, something that is of paramount importance to the Ukrainian side and something that the Ukrainians have confirmed they have not received. Meanwhile, we're also hearing from the Kremlin the statements related to the energy deal, diesel deal between Russia and the United States, in which Moscow says that the EU sanctions and European actions can actually derail this deal. And Russia is also taking the note that European countries themselves are still buyers of the Russian energy and buying that quite actively. Otherwise, Moscow says it has the means of selling its competitive goods on the international market, and they stress also that there is really high demand now for the Russian energy resources. We've also seen the string of attacks against the Russian side. The three people were reported to have been killed in the Belgrade region, while 16 others have been wounded. We also hearing about a school being hit by the debris of the Ukrainian drones falling down in the Kaluga region near this city of Masalsk. This school has been closed. The students have been transmitted to the distance education. And also, we are hearing from the representatives of the Russian Foreign Ministry who say that between the 5th and the 11th of October, at least 52 Russian nationals, including children, died because of the Ukrainian attacks on the Russian territory.
1: Dasha Chernyshova reporting for us. In this Saudi-Houthi conflict, a ballistic missile strike is reported on a building at the headquarters of the giant Saudi state oil company. The Aramco complex is located in the eastern city of Dhahran. A fire is reported, but no casualties. Tuesday, the Saudis struck an oil facility in Yemen. Evacuation warnings were issued ahead of the attack in Sana'a. It comes just days after Houthi rebels launched deadly back-to-back strikes on Riyadh's international airport. The renewed fighting has put Yemen's health sector under growing strain. Medicine and medical supplies in short supply, and facilities are struggling to provide adequate care. As living conditions worsen, treatment is becoming more difficult, particularly for patients who need it the most. CDTN's Ayab Afandi has the story from Sana'a.
3: Under the watchful eye of medical staff, these conjoined twin girls are spending their first days of life at Sana'a's Sabin Hospital. Their family hopes they can be transferred abroad for treatment. The twins share several inter organs and require specialized surgery that is not available in Yemen. But restrictions on air travel through Sinai International Airport are further complicating efforts to transfer them abroad for treatment.
4: The living conditions are extremely difficult. When I came here, they told me that I had to take the girls abroad because this is a rare case and they need to be treated overseas. The twins' condition is critical. They could die before they are able to leave the country.
3: In challenging circumstances, medical staff are doing everything they can to provide basic care with the resources available. But one of Sana'a's largest hospitals lacks the equipment needed for delicate and complex surgeries.
5: Unfortunately, congenital abnormalities have increased significantly in Yemen due to the use of prohibited weapons. Most of these cases come to us from Hajjah and Sada governorates, or even from the capital Sana'a, particularly from areas that have been hit with prohibited weapons.
3: In another word, a shortage of medicines and medical supplies is making it increasingly difficult for Nasim Subhan, a patient with kidney failure, to get the treatment she needs. Dialysis centers in Sana'a are also under growing pressure, accepting more patients than they can treat.
6: We are lacking many things, such as transportation, medicines, blood-related injections, calcium, and even food at home. We are short of many basic necessities.
3: The reality reflects a wider crisis in Yemen's health system. More than a decade before, declining medical resources and restrictions on access to treatment and supplies have made the situation worse. According to the World Health Organization, only around 60% of Yemen's health facilities are fully operational. The WHO estimates some 19 million people will need health assistance this year. In Yemen, mounting pressures in the healthcare sector are making it increasingly difficult for patients to access the treatment they need. For many, the cost of care adds to the burden. Yab Al-Fendi, CGTN, Sana'a.
1: To the occupied West Bank, where Israeli forces carried out daytime raids in Ramallah and Al-Biray. No details from Israel, but Palestinians say two people were injured, including a 14-year-old boy who was shot. The operation apparently targeted charities and civil organizations. Some soldiers were seen taking files out of offices. Snipers were also deployed, restricting access to the nearby Palestine Medical Complex, one of the largest hospitals in all of Ramallah. Dozens of troops and armored vehicles were seen patrolling and shooting tear gas to disperse Palestinian journalists and residents as well. The World Health Organization says children account for 25% of people in Gaza who've lost limbs in Israeli bombings. Gaza now has the highest number of child amputees per capita in the entire world. Our next story follows one child's daily hardships as he waits for prosthetic limbs.
7: I feel a burning pain inside me because I'm disabled. My name is Mohammed Sarur. I'm from Jabalia refugee camp. I was displaced from the camp to Al Nazar neighborhood and from there to the Nizara area. A bomb exploded near me while I was walking like any normal person. I woke up from a coma 2 weeks later. I'd lost function in one of my hands. I couldn't move my legs. I'd lost sight in one eye. I watch other children passing by. I used to go to the sea with them. It breaks my heart to see them swimming while I can only sit and watch. This is where I was hit by shrapnel and suffered fractures. I can't see through this eye. I'm exhausted. My mother and father are elderly, and they can't carry me. When my friends get together to play football or go swimming, it reminds me of how I used to go to the sea and swim long distances. Now I just sit there on the hill and watch them, unable to do anything. I want to receive treatment abroad. This is my right.
1: Rubble from Israeli bombardment is becoming a lifeline for Palestinians in Gaza, with reconstruction stalled amid Israel's restrictions on aid and building materials. People are salvaging steel from the debris to sell or to reinforce their shelters. Alina Al-Yazji reports.
8: With a heavy hammer in his bare hands, Ahmed El-Kafarna spends a grueling day prepping concrete blocks and extracting steel from the ruins of Gaza's destroyed buildings. Steel is one of the essential construction materials whose entry into Gaza remains restricted by Israel. Ahmed and his fellow workers struggle daily to earn a living, breaking apart tons of concrete slabs from war-damaged homes.
9: This was never my line of work. Before the war, I was a student and a farmer. The war destroyed our lives and took away job opportunities. I was forced into this dangerous and exhausting work to provide for my family and keep us going.
8: More than a million displaced Palestinians are living in tents, many of them worn out. As winter approaches, Mohammed Abu Zahir is using steel recovered from the rubble to build a stronger shelter for his family.
10: I'm buying these steel bars to build a better tent. Our current tents are weak and too low, offering little protection in summer or winter. With this steel, I can build a larger tent with a higher roof and windows and secure it firmly before winter arrives.
8: Gaza City municipality says the key to addressing the destruction and shelter crisis lies in reopening Gaza's crossings and allowing heavy machinery and construction materials to enter, enabling debris removal and reconstruction to begin.
11: The people of Gaza are now suffering very much because there's no start for the reconstruction process of the damaged buildings in all Gaza Strip. This is causing a lot of problems, and people are still living in tents, and the tents are now not very useful in winter and summer, and there is a risk of flooding during this coming winter.
8: Gaza is estimated to be buried under more than 60 million tons of rubble. UN estimates suggest that clearing most of the debris could take between 7 and 10 years and cost billions of dollars.
12: 3 years after the war began and 1 year into the ceasefire, Gazans are struggling to rebuild their lives. They are taking search for building materials literally by their own hands amid millions of tons of rubble and widespread destruction. Elena Liazji, CGTN, Gaza.
1: Still ahead, breaking down the cost of the U.S. midterm elections, how much has been spent and where the money is coming from when we return.
13: The best military commander is not he who fights 100 battles and wins every one of them. The best military strategy does not lead to the desiccation of the enemy's capital city. Decoding the Art of War will help you understand why there's no art in war and how Sun Tzu stayed undefeatable using the science of war, with fun stories and insightful breakdown of famous battles. Find Decoding the Art of War wherever you listen.
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1: In Europe, tens of thousands of people have joined rallies across France to back protesting high school students, among them Swedish activist Greta Thunberg. The movement is a major challenge for President Emmanuel Macron as his term winds down. And with fresh nationwide demonstrations ahead, authorities and participants are wary of further violence. On Faircloth reports from Liel.
15: That's a response to the government of President Emmanuel Macron, trying to meet these students some way, promising some 3,000 supply teachers to be deployed to the most vulnerable, the most critical schools. You'll remember this movement originated some 2.5 weeks ago with rising anger among high school students there, called the lycées in France, complaining about a lack of resources. That's teachers. Some unions say that around 50% of high schools in France have at least one teacher missing. right now. The students also concerned, complaining about vermin in the classroom. So you get a sense there of the most vulnerable high schools are in trouble right now. But Macron went on to condemn the minority of violent protesters who've clashed with police, of course, raising concerns about police heavy-handedness. There are multiple investigations into that. There was a teenager in the city of Lens, not that far from here, 15-year-old, lost his hand after reportedly picking up a stun grenade during some of those clashes. The use of stun grenades has been suspended for now. But one thing is clear is Greta Thunberg, who is a global icon, joining these protests. They've certainly got the world's attention, and it's clear that this movement is rapidly developing into a much broader social movement. We're seeing parents of students, we're seeing teachers, trade unions, political parties backing these protests around France, and they're venting much broader grievances about the ongoing elevated cost of living, but also the fact that France is facing looming budget cuts in some part to try and offset soaring debts that are now starting to concern international markets, a concern that France is simply living beyond its means. So it has to grapple with all of this right at the moment when students are demanding more from the government in terms of resources.
1: Owen Faircloth there. United Nations warns safety concerns in the Democratic Republic of Congo are disrupting treatments for Ebola. UN officials Tuesday warned that growing insecurity is forcing thousands to flee ongoing fighting. A health facility serving more than 5,000 people was burned down on Monday. National authorities have reported more than 9,000 Ebola cases and more than 4,300 deaths. The United States is facing the largest measles outbreak in more than three decades. The state of Pennsylvania reported a sixth death linked to the disease. The latest victim had several underlying health conditions, including a previous measles diagnosis. Pennsylvania has reported more than 1,100 cases, with just four involving vaccinated people, the highest measles cases in the U.S. since 1991. With just 3 weeks to go in the midterm elections, the campaign trail is heating up. President Trump traveled to Alaska. Vice President J.D. Vance was in Texas. Trump won both states in 2024, but Republicans now face serious challenges in both. And behind the campaigns is big money. The election cycle could be the most expensive on record, with corporations, outside groups, and billionaires like Elon Musk pouring money into the fight. CDTN's Jim Spellman breaks it down for us.
16: See, my prediction
17: the world's richest man is now likely the biggest donor in the U.S. midterm elections. Elon Musk has already spent at least $366 million this election cycle, more than $276 million since July alone. Musk's donations are part of what is shaping up to be the most expensive U.S. midterm cycle on record, with an estimated $11.6 billion expected to be spent on ads alone.
18: Money has turned out to be sort of the lifeblood of political candidates and our political system, principally because it is money that gives you access to people in the United States. And it might be through TV ads, it might be through direct marketing on their cell phones.
17: A significant portion of that money comes from political action committees, or PACs, groups separate from campaigns that can raise unlimited amounts of money from wealthy individuals, companies, and organizations. Some of it anonymously, springing from a 2010 Supreme Court ruling known as Citizens United.
18: Citizens United didn't prohibit dark money from being contributed to candidates. What does dark money mean? Dark money means it could come from a shell corporation. You wouldn't know where the money was coming from. And then also the Supreme Court allowed unlimited donations.
17: The result is companies, special interest groups, and billionaires have a huge impact on U.S. elections. In addition to Musk's spending, crypto firm Coinbase has donated nearly $60 million, and pro-Israel lobby AIPAC has spent more than $30 million. In this election cycle, Republicans have a huge money advantage and are outspending Democrats on ads, but not always seeing a payoff. In the Texas Senate race, polls showed Democrat James Tallarico leading over Republican Ken Paxton, despite being outspent nearly 3-1. And the closer we get to Election Day, the less impact ads and money may have on a race. More than 40 states and Washington, D.C. have already begun early voting or voting by mail.
19: As long as both parties achieve a baseline level of fundraising success, and they have, I'm not convinced that the differential above that line tells us much about the outcomes.
16: And that may be good news for Democrats who are being outspent but appear to have the momentum, largely because voters are blaming President Trump and the Republicans for high prices driven by tariffs and the ongoing conflict with Iran. Jim Spellman, CGTN, Washington.
1: The U.S. ambassador to Greece, Kimberly Guilfoyle, has left her post after a series of misconduct allegations. The White House says it asked Guilfoyle to resign following reports she sought a $100,000 payment from a Trump donor in exchange for access to senior administration officials just days before her confirmation hearings. Other reports allege she accepted lavish gifts and brought a lobbyist into official meetings. Guilfoyle denies any wrongdoing. In Venezuela, workers gathered in the capital to demand an end to frozen pay scales and better working conditions. Tuesday's march included healthcare workers, university staff, and union members who are all demanding pay to be attached to new oil deals with the U.S. government. Pay hasn't moved since 2022. Annual inflation rates in the country, though, have risen beyond 500%. Coming up, from smart factories to cutting-edge robotics, a look at the technology transforming manufacturing at the world's largest industrial fair. We'll take you to Shanghai next.

0: up to date with all the world's top stories, this is The World Today.
1: What is believed to be the largest exhibition of its kind is underway in Shanghai. The China International Industry Fair has more than 3,000 registered exhibitors. Chen Tong is there and got a look at the latest advances.
2: This is a mechanical arm using the so-called multi-contact interaction technology. In other words, any part of the arm is sensitive to the human touch. This is developed by Shanghai Hagwood firm and the first to be put into mass production among similar products.
3: Robotic arms are already widely used in factories today, but our goal is to bring them into far broader service and daily life scenarios. Our multi-contact technology delivers robust safety when the robotic arm interacts with humans. At the same time, it enables much more natural human-robot interaction.
2: Robots are far from the only tech Chinese firms are presenting at a show. This full ocean depth launch and recovery system won the China International Industry Fair Award this year. The system enables smooth long-span transfers, safe release, and a rapid capture between deck and water, and the harsh polar cold and ice water of submersibles. And this technology is already widely used.
4: If we hadn't developed these technologies, we would have had to import equipment worth nearly 1 billion yuan. Moving forward, it will be deployed on various research vessels and offshore engineering platforms.
2: While domestic companies are showing their strength, international collaboration is also a key feature of the fair. Global robot giant ABB is here collaborating with its Chinese partners. The company notes that China's advanced industrial ecosystem offers strong backing for its innovations.
5: We came in China bringing the technology from Europe, but over the years now it's balancing out. We are developing robots which we call China for China. But what is happening? They're becoming China for the world because they are so good.
6: In September, Chinese President Xi Jinping stressed at a National Advanced Manufacturing Conference that we must advance high-quality development with enhanced security, following a green, smart, and integrated path. And such vision is clearly showcased at the exhibition. Rather than competing, these exhibitors are working together toward a greener and a smarter future.
2: And just last week, China issued guidelines on developing new quality productive forces. These guidelines outline 19 key measures covering the integration of sci-tech and industrial innovation, the institutional and mechanism innovation, as well as talent development. In other words, China is developing this tech for good of the all mankind. Chen Tong, CGTN, Shanghai.
1: That's going to do it for The World Today. 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
1: Now's the news. I'm Tian Lu. Leaders of China and Botswana have announced the elevation of bilateral ties to a comprehensive strategic cooperative partnership. This follows talks between Chinese President Xi Jinping and his counterpart from Botswana. President Duma Boko is on a state visit to China through Saturday, his first visit to the country since taking office in November 2024. President Xi called for stronger cooperation in trade, the digital economy, agriculture and education. China and Togo have announced the elevation of bilateral ties to a community with a shared future in the new era. This follows a meeting between Chinese President Xi Jinping and the President of the Council of the Togolese Republic. Fona Sengbei is on an official visit to China until Friday. A Chinese naval task group led by the aircraft carrier Liaoning is sailing to the Western Pacific for routine training. The Chinese Navy says the drills aim to test and improve combat readiness and enhance the troops' ability to fulfill missions. The Navy says the exercises comply with international law and practices and are not directed at any specific country or target. China's service trade totaled more than 5 trillion yuan in the first 8 months of this year, up 7.9% year-on-year. According to the Ministry of Commerce, exports rose 14.8%, while imports increased 3.8%. Trade in knowledge-intensive services grew 6.6%, while exports of personal cultural and entertainment services surging 66%. Russia says the detention of a Japanese journalist on suspicion of espionage will further strain relations between Moscow and Tokyo. Russian Foreign Ministry spokesperson Maria Zakharova says that correspondent Imai Uki has been transferred to Moscow and placed in custody. She urges Japan to abandon hostile steps toward Russia. Turkish President Recep Tayyip Erdogan has reaffirmed the country's support for Saudi Arabia following a series of Houthi attacks on the kingdom. In a phone call with Saudi Crown Prince and Prime Minister Mohammed bin Salman on Tuesday, Erdogan condemned the attacks and discussed recent regional developments. According to Saudi Arabia's Civil Aviation Authority, a Houthi strike on Riyadh's international airport on Saturday killed 12 people and injured 309 others. Turkey, Saudi Arabia, and Pakistan signed a joint defense agreement in August. On October the 5th, the three countries announced plans to deploy forces and capabilities to Saudi Arabia amid intensified Houthi attacks. The United Nations has warned that escalating hostilities and displacement in Yemen are worsening food shortages and health risks. Food prices in Taiz have reportedly risen by about 50%, while suspected cholera cases have surged with more than 8,000 reported nationwide this year. The UN is urging all parties to protect civilians and ensure humanitarian access. The UN General Assembly has elected 15 countries to the Human Rights Council for 3 years' terms, starting January 1, 2027. The elected members include Kuwait, Brazil, Germany, Ukraine, and Nigeria. All 15 candidates ran unopposed, and 6 countries were re-elected. The Organization of the Petroleum Exporting Countries has lowered its forecast for global oil demand growth in 2026 to 200,000 barrels per day, down from 400,000 barrels per day projected in September. However, OPEC has raised its 2027 forecast, expecting demand to grow by 2.6 million barrels per day as OECD and non-OECD countries are expected to consume more oil. The Council of the European Union has approved the release of 4.2 billion euros in previously frozen

0: and funds for Hungary. The bloc also plans to lift restrictions on Hungarian universities' participation in the Erasmus Plus student exchange and Horizon Europe research programs, which could resume in spring 2027. NASA and SpaceX have launched a new commercial resupply mission to the International Space Station. A SpaceX Dragon spacecraft carrying around 2,860 kilograms of cargo lifted off from Florida on Tuesday and is scheduled to dock with the orbiting laboratory on Thursday. And that's the news. I'm Ken Lu.
1: From epic tales of mystery and magic, to accounts of battle and empire. From the verses of ancient poets,
2: 关关雎鸠，在河之洲,
1: to the masterpieces of our times. A Light on Literature brings to life China's literary heritage and a look at the world in a new light.

Hi, I'm Huang Rui. Welcome to A Light on Literature, a presentation of timeless works of Chinese literature. On today's show, we continue by presenting the book 2 Years in the Forbidden City, written by Empress Derlin, who was a renowned lady-in-waiting to the Empress Dowager Cixi in the early 20th century. In today's episode, Man Lin narrates the third chapter of the book, titled A Play at the Court. Enjoy.

Chapter 3. A Play at the Court. This day to me was a medley of brilliant impressions. I was a great novelty among these exclusive court ladies, brought up rigidly apart from foreign life and customs, and I was subjected to a rapid fire of questions. I soon found that these women were the same as others the world over in point of curiosity and love of gossip. The fourth daughter of Prince Qing, Si Gege, a young widow and a strikingly handsome woman, spoke to me. "Were you brought up in Europe and educated?" she asked. "I am told that when people go to that country and drink the water there, they quickly forget their own country. Did you really study to acquire all those languages, or was it drinking the water that gave them to you?" I mentioned that I met her brother, Prince Cai Chen, in Paris on his way to London for the coronation of King Edward, and that we should have liked to have gone also, as my father had a special invitation, but were prevented from doing so by his urgent duties in Paris in settling the Yunnan question, to which the princess replied, "Is there a king in England? I have thought that our Empress Dowager was queen of the world." Her sister, wife of the brother of the young empress, a most intelligent, quiet, and dignified lady, stood by, smiling and listening to the eager questions. After numerous questions had been asked, the young empress finally said, "How ignorant you are. I know that each country has its ruler and that some countries are republics. The United States is a republic and very friendly toward us. But I'm sorry that such a common class of people go there, as they will think we are all the same. What I should like to see is some of our good Manchu people go, as then they would see what we really are." She afterwards told me she had been reading a history of the different countries, which had been translated into Chinese, and she seemed to be very well informed. After the audience was over, Her Majesty called us out from behind the

screen, then told us to go with her to see the theater. She said, as it was such a beautiful day, she preferred to walk, so we started, walking a little behind her, as is the custom. Along the way, she pointed out from time to time different places and things that were her particular favorites. And as she had to keep turning around all the time, she finally told us to come and walk alongside of her. This, as I afterwards found out, was a great condescension on her part and a thing that she very seldom ever did. She, like everybody else, had her pets and hobbies, such as flowers, trees, plants, dogs, horses, etc. And there was one dog in particular that was her favorite pet. Her Majesty thought it beautiful and called it Sui Ta, Sea Otter. A short distance from the audience hall, we came to a large courtyard. From this courtyard, we entered a sort of passageway which ran along the sides of a big hill and led directly to the theater, where we soon arrived. This theater is quite unlike anything that you can imagine. It is built around the four sides of an open courtyard, each side being separate and distinct. The building has five stories. It is entirely open on the front and has two stages, one above the other. The three top stories are used for holding the drops and for storerooms. The stage on the first floor is of the ordinary kind, but that on the second floor is built to represent a temple and used when playing religious plays, of which Her Majesty was very fond. On the two sides were long, low buildings with large verandas running their entire length, where the princesses and ministers sat when invited by Her Majesty to witness the play. Directly opposite this stage was a spacious building containing three large rooms, which was used exclusively by Her Majesty. The floor was raised above 10 feet above the ground, which brought it on a level with the stage. Large glass windows ran along in front, so made that they could be removed in the summer and replaced with pale blue gauze screens. Two of these rooms were used as sitting rooms, and the third, the one on the right, she used as a bedroom, and it has a long couch running across the front, on which she used to sit or lie according to her mood. This day, she invited us to go to this room with her. As soon as we were in this bedroom, the play commenced. It was a religious play called The Empress of Heaven's Party, or Feast, to all the Buddhist priests to eat her famous peaches and drink her best wine. The first act opens with a Buddhist priest dressed in a yellow coat robe with a red scarf draped over her left shoulder, descending in a cloud from heaven to invite all the priests to this party. As the Buddhist priest was descending, a large pagoda began to slowly rise from the center of the stage, in which was a Buddha singing and holding an incense burner in front of him. Then four other smaller pagodas slowly rose from the four corners of the stage, each containing a Buddha the same as the first. When the first Buddhist priest had descended, the five Buddhas came out of the pagodas, which immediately disappeared, and walked about the stage, still singing. Gradually from the wing came numbers of Buddhas singing until the stage was full, and they all formed into a ring. Then I saw a large lotus flower made of pink silk and two large green leaves appearing from the bottom of the stage. And as it rose, the petals and leaves gradually opened, and I saw a beautiful Lady Buddha, Goddess of Mercy, dressed all in white silk, with a white hood on her head, standing in the center of this flower. As the leaves opened, I saw a girl and a boy in the center of them. When the petals on the lotus flower were wide open, this Lady Buddha began to gradually ascend herself. And as she ascended, the petals closed until she seemed to be standing on the lotus bud. The girl standing in the leaf on the goddess' right side

0: It held a bottle made of jade and a willow branch. The legend of this is that if the goddess dips the willow branch into the jade bottle and spreads it over a dead person, it will bring the person to life. The boy and the girl are the two attendants of the Buddha. Finally, the three came down from the flower and leaves and joined the rest of the Buddhas. Then the Empress of Heaven came, a good old lady with snow-white hair, dressed from head to foot in imperial yellow, followed by many attendants, and ascended the throne, which was in the center of the stage, and said, "We will go to the banquet hall." This ended the first scene. The second scene opened with the tables set for the feast to be given by the Empress of Heaven. These tables were loaded down with peaches and wine and four attendants guarding them. Suddenly, a bee came buzzing near and scattered a powder under the nostrils of the attendants, which made them sleepy. When they had fallen asleep, this bee transformed itself into a big monkey, and this monkey ate all the peaches and drank all the wine. As soon as he had finished, he disappeared. A blast of trumpets announced the coming of the Empress of Heaven, and she soon arrived, accompanied by all the Buddhist priests and their attendants. When the Empress of Heaven saw all the peaches and wine had disappeared, she woke the attendants and asked them why they were asleep and where the peaches and wine had gone. They said that they did not know, that they were waiting for her to come and fell asleep. Then one of the guests suggested that she should find out what had become of the feast. An attendant was sent out to the guard to find out from the soldiers if anyone had gone out of the gate recently. Before the messenger had time to return, the guard of heaven came and informed the empress that a big monkey, who was very drunk and carrying a big stick, had just gone out of the gate. When she was told this, she ordered the soldiers of heaven and several Buddhas to go and find him at his place. It seems that this monkey had originally been made from a piece of stone and lived in a large hole in a mountain on the earth. He was endowed with supernatural powers and could walk on the clouds. He was allowed to come to heaven, and the Empress of Heaven gave him a position looking after the imperial orchards. When they got to his place on the earth, they found that he had taken some of the peaches with him, and he, with other monkeys, was having a feast. The soldiers challenged him to come out and fight. He immediately accepted this challenge, but the soldiers could do nothing with him. He pulled the hair out of his coat and transformed each hair into a little monkey, and each monkey had an iron rod in its hand. He himself had a special iron rod, which had been given to him by the king of sea dragons. This rod he could make any size he wanted, from a needle to a crowbar. Among the Buddhas who had gone with the soldiers was one named Erlangye, who was the most powerful of them all and had three eyes. This Buddha had a dog, which was very powerful, and he told the dog to bite this monkey, which he did. And the monkey fell down, and they caught him and brought him up to heaven. When they got there, the Empress of Heaven ordered that he should be handed to Lao Chun, an old Taoist god, and that he should burn him in his incense burner. The incense burner was very large, and when they took the monkey to him, he placed him inside this burner and watched him very carefully to see that he did not get out. After he had watched for a long time, he thought the monkey must be dead and went out for a few minutes. The monkey, however, was not dead. And as soon as Lao Chun went out, he escaped and stole some golden pills, which Lao Chun kept in a gourd, and went back to his hole in the mountains. These pills were very powerful, and if one of them were eaten, it would give eternal life. And the monkey knew this. The monkey ate one, and it tasted good, and he gave the little monkeys some. When Lao Chun came back and found both the monkey and the pails gone, he went and informed the Empress of Heaven. This ended the second scene. The third scene opened with the Buddhas and soldiers at the monkey's place in the mountains, and they again asked him to come out and fight. The monkey said, "What? Coming again?" and laughed at them. They started to fight again, but he was so strong they could not get the best of him. Even the dog who had bit him before was powerless this time, and they finally gave it up and returned to heaven and told the Empress of Heaven that they could not capture him the second time as he was too strong. Then the Empress of Heaven called a little god about 15 years old by the name of Nut Cha, who had supernatural powers, and told him to go down to Earth to the monkey's place and see if he could finish him. When Nut Cha got to the monkey's place and the monkey saw him, he said, "What? A little boy like you come to fight me? Well, if you think you can beat me, come on." And the boy transformed himself into an immense man with three heads and six arms. When the monkey saw this, he transformed himself also into the same thing. When the little god saw that this would not do, he transformed himself into a very big man and started to take the monkey. But the monkey transformed himself into a very large sword and cut this man into two pieces. The little god again transformed himself into fire to burn the monkey, but the monkey transformed himself into water and put the fire out. Again, the little god transformed himself, this time into a very fierce lion. But the monkey transformed himself into a big net to catch the lion. So this little god, seeing that he could not get the best of the monkey, gave it up and went back to heaven, and told the Empress of Heaven that the monkey was too strong for him. The Empress of Heaven was in despair, so she sent for Zhu Lai, an old ancestor of the Buddhas, who was the all-powerful one of them all, and Guan Yin, Goddess of Mercy, and sent them down to the monkey's place to see if they could capture him. When they arrived at the hole in the mountain, the monkey came out and looked at Zhu Lai, but did not say a word, as he knew who this god was. This god pointed a finger at him, and he knelt down and submitted. Zhu Lai said, "Come with me," and took the monkey and put him under another mountain and told him he would have to stay there until he promised he would be good. Zhu Lai said, "You stay here until one day I lift this mountain up for you to come out, to go with a Buddhist priest to the west side of heaven and demand the prayer books that are kept there. You will have to suffer a great deal on the way and face many dangers. But if you come back with this Buddhist priest and the prayer books, by that time, your savage temper will be gone, and you will be put in a nice place in heaven and enjoy life forever afterwards." This finished the play, which was very interesting, and I enjoyed it from beginning to end. Her Majesty told us that the scenery was all painted by the eunuchs and that she had taught them about all they knew. Unlike most theaters in China, it had a curtain which was closed between the acts, also wind slides and drop scenes. Her Majesty had never seen a foreign theater, and I could not understand where she got all her ideas from. She was very fond of reading religious books and fairy tales, and wrote them into plays and staged them herself, and was extremely proud of her achievement. Her Majesty sat talking, we standing, for some little time, and she asked me if I understood the play, and I told her that I did, and she seemed quite pleased. Then she said in such a charming way, "Oh, I'm so interested in talking with you that I have forgotten to order my lunch. Are you hungry? Could you get Chinese food when you were abroad? And were you homesick? I know I would be if I left my own country for so long a time, but the reason why you were abroad so long was not your fault. It was my order that sent Yukon to Paris. And I am not a bit sorry, for you see how much you can help me now. And I'm proud of you, and will show you to the foreigners that they may see our Manchu ladies can speak other languages than their own. While she was talking, I noticed that the eunuchs were laying three large tables with nice white tablecloth, and I could see a number of other eunuchs standing in the courtyard with boxes of food. After the tables were laid ready, the eunuchs outside formed themselves into a double line from the courtyard to a little gate running into another courtyard and passed these trays from one to the other up to the entrance of the room, where they were taken by four nicely dressed eunuchs and placed on the tables. It seems that it was a habit of Her Majesty to take her meals wherever she happened to be, so that there was no particular place that she used as a dining room. I should also mention that these bowls were of imperial yellow with silver covers. Some were ornamented with green dragons, and some with the Chinese character shou, long life. There were about 150 different kinds of food, for I counted them. They were placed in long rows, one row of large bowls and one row of small plates, and then another row of small bowls and so on. As the setting of the tables was going on, two court ladies came into the bedroom, each carrying a large yellow box. I was very much surprised to see court ladies doing this kind of work, and I said to myself, if I come here, will I have to do this sort of thing? Although these boxes appeared to be quite heavy, they brought them in very gracefully. Two small tables were placed in front of Her Majesty. Then they opened the boxes and placed a number of very cute plates containing all sorts of sweets, lotus flower seeds dried and cooked with sugar, watermelon seeds, walnuts cooked in different ways, and fruits of the season cut and sliced. As these plates were being placed on the tables, Her Majesty said that she liked these dainties better than meat and gave us some and told us to make ourselves at home. We thanked her for her kindness and enjoyed them very much. I noticed that she ate quite a quantity from the different plates and wondered how she would be able to eat her lunch. When she had finished, two of the court ladies came and took the plates away, and Her Majesty told us that she always gave what was left to the court ladies after she had finished eating. After this, a eunuch came in carrying a cup of tea. This teacup was made of pure white jade, and the saucer and cover was of solid gold. Then another eunuch came in carrying a silver tray on which were two jade cups similar to the others, one containing honeysuckle flowers and the other rose petals. He also brought a pair of gold chopsticks. They both knelt on the floor in front of Her Majesty and held the trays up so that she could reach them. She took the golden cover off of the cup containing tea and took some of the honeysuckle flowers and placed them in the tea. While she was doing this and sipping the tea, she was telling how fond she was of flowers and what a delicate flavor they gave to the tea. Then she said, I will let you taste some of my tea and see if you like it, and ordered one of the eunuchs to bring us some tea, the same as she was drinking. When it came, she put some of the honeysuckle flowers in the cup for us and watched us drink it. It was the most delicious tea I had ever tasted, and the putting of flowers in it gave it an extremely delicate flavor.
1: what you just heard was

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6: It just complicates it so much.
0: Only because you're not learning it in the right way. 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Some say Chinese is one of the most difficult languages in the world, and learning it is almost impossible.
1: So learning Chinese, the most difficult thing.
2: 非常难.
3: So I'm sort of tone deaf. I can't really hear them.
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1: the grammar.
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6: It just complicates it so much.
0: Only because you're not learning it in the right way. 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Takeaway Chinese, we will promise you a difference.
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8: Fei Fei, what's going on? 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
7: Yeah.
8: I think this is something that we all encounter every day on our phones before we choose to go somewhere, right? 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We look in our phones and like, oh, this one has 2 stars. No, I don't think I'm going to go there.
7: Especially nowadays, I don't think people would go to a restaurant not checking their phones before, checking the reviews online and their ratings, yes.
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7: Especially, yeah. 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
8: All right.
7: So if you want to learn more about how to rate a restaurant in Chinese, please stick with us for 30 minutes and you will know how to say that dialogue. 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But now let's provide you with some free Chinese for takeaway.
9: 你这周末有什么计划吗？我家附近新开了一家汉堡店，我准备去体验一下，看评价说很不错。别去，那家餐厅很不好，我上周末去过了。真的吗？你经历了什么？价格太贵了，人还特别多，而且卫生间也不干净。真的吗？我看评价不是这样说的。相信我，这家餐厅不值得去。太让人失望了，但也有可能是你太挑剔了。
7: So Tony, about the dialogue, do you have anything in particular, any questions?
8: No.
7: Not at this point?
8: Not at this point. I mean, I think it's a pretty straightforward and practical conversation.
7: So let's dive in.
8: All right.
7: 你这周末有什么计划吗?
8: So this is, hey, what plans do you have this weekend? So I guess in Chinese,

0: Japanese, the hey would just be hey, right?
1: Hey as well. Hey.
0: Oh, hey, yeah. Works too.
1: Yeah.
0: Okay. 你吃什么? So you, 你吃, I think this is this, right?
1: 这.
0: Oh, 这.
1: 这.
0: 这, this is this, right?
1: Yes.
0: And then 什么, this is weekend.
1: Mm-hmm.
0: And then 有 is have, 什么 is what? 计划 is like plan.
1: Yes.
0: And then 妈 is the question.
1: Yes, exactly. 我家附近新开了一家汉堡店。
0: Okay, so this is a new hamburger place opened in my neighborhood recently. I plan to try it out, yeah?
1: Mm-hmm.
0: So, 我家, I want to say that's my home.
1: Yes.
0: 附近 is near.
1: Mm-hmm.
0: And then 新 is new. And then 开了, I think this is came, right? Kai is open.
1: Open,
0: yeah. Right. Sorry, open. And then 一家, I think this is a quantity word, right?
1: Yes.
0: So, and this is another one that I haven't learned yet, but I'm assuming it's related to a building or something?
1: Or a place or a store.
0: Okay, mm-hmm. Or a store. 汉堡, this is a hamburger.
1: Hamburger.
0: And then 店, I think this is, what is that? Is that order or?
1: Is place or store or shop.
0: Okay. And then 我准备, so I'm ready. 准备 is ready. 去 is go. 体验一下. I think 体验 here is experience.
1: Yeah.
0: And then 一下 is what?
1: 一下 is like a little, a bit. Is to soften the tone here.
0: Okay.
1: Yeah. He or she said, 看评价说的不错.
0: So this is the reviews say it's amazing. Yeah.
1: Mm-hmm.
0: So... 看评价, I think 看 is to see, right? And then 评价, I believe that's the reviews. And then 说 is say or said. 很 is very, and then 不错 is not bad.
1: Yeah, so the 看 here, it can be mean 我看评价, it's I see the reviews which are saying great things about this restaurant.
0: Okay.
1: And 别去。 那家餐厅很不好, 我上周末去过了。
0: So this is don't go, that restaurant is awful. I went there last weekend. So 别去, so 别 means to don't do something, right?
1: Yeah, yeah.
0: So 别去, 去 is go. 那家, so 家, I believe that's...
1: the quantity.
0: That's another quantity, measure your word, okay.
1: Mm-hmm.
0: 餐厅, so this restaurant.
1: Yeah.
0: 很 is very, 不好 is bad.
1: Yeah.
0: So what is 那 here?
1: 那 is that.
0: Oh.
1: That restaurant.
0: Okay, 那家餐厅. Okay, so do we have to say 家 here, or can we just say 那餐厅?
1: Yeah, we have to say 家 here. We have to have the measure word here.
0: Okay. And then 我是 I, 想 is... is that last?
1: Yes.
0: And then 周末 is weekend. And then 去过了. So I know 去 is go. And then 过, isn't that also mean like indicate the past tense?
1: Yes, 去过了 means went.
0: But also the 了 means past tense too,
1: as
0: right?
1: Well,
0: so
1: yeah.
0: Why do we need both of them in the same? Can we just say 去了?
1: Yeah, yeah.
0: Okay, so we don't need 去过了.
1: Yeah, but it also makes sense.
0: Oh.
1: 去过了.
0: Interesting.
1: 真的吗? 你经历了什么?
0: So this is really, how was your experience? So this is 真的 means really.
1: Mm-hmm.
0: And if it's a question, 吗? 真的吗? And then 你 is you. 经历了. So 经历了, I'm assuming that this is experience.
1: Yes, and it's a past tense.
0: And then 什么 is what? That we just talked about experience. In another way is 体验.
1: Yeah, 体验.
0: Can we also say that here? 你体验了什么?
1: I would say no, because 体验 also have the indication of you try something new.
0: Mm-hmm.
1: You try it. But 经历 is something that you went through. You've gone through it. I'm not sure if it makes sense, but 体验 and 经历 here, you can't really interchange them in these two sentences. Even though in English, it can both be translated as experience, But the first 体验, you can also meaning try it out.
0: Okay.
1: Yeah. 价格太贵了，人还特别多，而且卫生间也不干净。
0: That is, the price was too expensive, it was crowded, and the bathroom was filthy.
1: It's a bad restaurant.
0: So, 价格, 价, is this is a quantity word?
1: 价格
0: isn't also,
1: price?
0: Oh, is that price?
1: Yeah, 价格 is price.
0: Oh, I thought 价 was a quantity word. Different tone?
1: Yeah, different...Jia is the fourth tone, goes down.
0: Jia
1: is the first tone.
0: Oh, jeez.
1: It's flat.
0: So, jia is price here, and then ge is jia ge, this collectively means price?
1: Yes.
0: Okay,
1: yes.
0: So jia ge is price. Tai gui la. So, tai is too much. Gui la means expensive.
1: Yeah.
0: And then ren hai. So, ren is people. High, isn't that like even?
1: Even or still.
0: And then 特别多. So 多 is like a lot.
1: Yes.
0: And 特别 here, what is that?
1: Extremely.
0: Extremely, okay. And then 而且, is this like, and also?
1: Yes.
0: 卫生间, this is bathroom.
1: Yes.
0: Yeah, this is two or also. Bu ganjing. So I'm assuming that bu means not.
1: Yeah.
0: And then ganjing must be clean.
1: Yeah, not clean.
0: So this is actually more polite than what this person actually said in English, because in English, filthy means like beyond dirty. Right?
1: Yeah.
0: So is there a word for that in Chinese?
1: Zang.
0: Zang is dirty.
1: Yeah, zang is dirty.
0: Fei chang zang.
1: Fei chang zang. Very dirty.
0: Okay, so there's no filthy. There's nothing beyond dirty.
1: Yeah, for colloquial Chinese, it's either 不干净, not clean, or 脏.
0: Okay.
1: Well, the meaning is quite similar. It's just not really clean
0: and
1: filthy.
0: 特别脏.
1: 特别脏.
0: Okay.
1: Maybe it can mean filthy in English.
0: Oh, okay.
1: It's very, very dirty.
0: Got it.
1: 真的吗?我看评价不是这样说的。
0: And this is, are you sure? The comments say otherwise. So, again, 真的吗? Means really, with the question, 吗? And then, 我看评价, so I saw comments. 不是 means it's not.
1: Yeah.
0: 这样, I think that's like, like this?
1: Yeah.
0: And then, 说 is like, you say. And then, 的, so like, what you said.
1: It's like, I see the comments are not saying what you just said.
0: Okay.
1: Yeah. So, 这样 refers to people said.
0: Okay.
1: Yeah. 相信我,这家餐厅不值得去。
0: And that is, believe me, it's not worth it. So, 相信. So, I believe that 相信 is believe.
1: Yeah.
0: 信 is heart, right?
1: 信 is belief.相信 collectively means belief.
0: Okay, but...
1: 心 is heart. It's the first term. We have
0: the... Isn't that the
1: first...
0: yeah, okay, got it. 相 is... yeah, it sounds like or with, right? 相...
1: 相 is like. It's the fourth tone is like.
0: 相
1: 信. 相 is the first tone. 信 is the fourth tone, and it means believe.
0: Okay, so believe me. 相信, believe...我 is me or I. 这家, so that.
1: 这 is this.
0: Oh, 那 is that.
1: Yes.
0: 这 is this. And then 家 or place. Or this is a quantity word. And then 餐厅 is restaurant.
1: Restaurant,
0: restroom.
1: Yes.
0: So the 餐厅 is restaurant. 不值得去.
1: 不值得.
0: 不值得去. So...I know that says don't go.
1: Yeah. 不 is not.
0: Yeah.
1: 值得 is worth. It's not worth going.
0: Oh, and 去 is go.
1: Yeah.
0: Okay, so 值得 is the worth.
1: Yeah.
0: Okay, got it.
1: 太让人失望了。但也有可能是你太挑剔了。
0: So that's so disappointing. Maybe you're just too picky. So...太让人失望了。 so difficult. So that means, I know Thai is like too much.
1: Yeah.
0: And then 让人, what is this?
1: 让 can be meaning let.
0: Okay.
1: Or 让人失望 is actually the verb of disappoint, to disappoint me.
0: Okay.
1: But in Chinese, we have this 让 somebody 失望. It makes me, makes the person disappointed.
0: Ooh, I don't understand that.
1: It's related to grammar. It can be a little difficult to understand, but you can put 让人失望 collectively together as a way of saying disappointing or disappointed.
0: 我失望了, this is disappointed,
1: yes,
0: right?
1: Yes, yes.
0: Okay, so we can't say 太失望了.
1: Yeah, we can say 太失望了. 我太失望了. I'm very disappointed.
0: So we don't need this 让人.
1: 让人失望 is like, it makes people disappointed.
0: But we're not talking about people, we're talking about me, right?
1: Yeah, yeah.
0: So 我太失望了.
1: Oh, yeah, it's the simpler way to say it. 我太失望了.
0: Okay, so that's what I want to remember. 但也有. So, done. I think this is but, right?
1: Yes.
0: And then 也有.
1: Yeah, it's...
0: Oh, 也有. Is yeah here also the also?
1: Yeah.
0: And then 有, is this related to have?
1: 有可能 is should be put together.
0: Possibly or
1: yeah.
0: Maybe.
1: Yes.
0: 有可能, so also you might.
1: Mm-hmm.
0: 是, is that is?
1: It's you, yeah.
0: And then 你 is you. Mm-hmm. And then 太 is too much. And then 挑剔了. So 挑剔了, I would imagine that's picky. Yeah,
1: yeah. Yeah. Maybe it's you that's being too picky here.
0: Okay.
1: 我还是想去试一试.
0: Oh, this is, I still want to give it a try. So 我还是, so I, 还是 is like still. 想去, want to go. 试一试. So what is 试一试?
1: It's like give it a try.
0: This is a different try.
1: Mm-hmm.
0: Oh my goodness.
1: Too many tries here.
0: I think I've reached my capacity of how many tries I can remember today.
1: Yeah, how many tries you can make today.
0: Yeah.
1: Yeah, but 试一试 is a very colloquial way to say give it a try.
0: Okay.
1: Well, the previous two tries, 体验, can be in both spoken language and also written language. 体验 can also be used as a noun sometimes. So 试一试 is very colloquial, and I think you can use it very often in your daily life.
0: 试一试. Yeah, it's actually easier than 经历了 and 体验, to be honest.
1: Yeah, 试一试, like, I'll give it a try. 试一试 in any cases, when you want to say try.
0: Oh, okay, that's what I want. That's the takeaway quote for
1: like,
0: today.
1: Do you want to try this restaurant? 你要试一试这家餐厅吗?
0: Okay, there you go. That's right. Give me the goods. Okay.
1: 你自己决定, 但我可提醒过你了,
0: All right, so that's it's up to you, but you've been warned, or I warned you. So 你自己决定, so 你 is you, and then 自己, I think that's yourself, right?
1: Yeah.
0: And then 决定, I think that's like, is that like opinion or...
1: Decide.
0: Or decision.
1: Decision, decide.
0: Decision, right.
1: Yeah.
0: So 你自己, so you yourself, decision, so it's up to you. All right, and then 但, that means but.
1: Yeah.
0: And then 我可, so I... And then 可 here.
1: 可 is kind of like a stress the tone here. Like, I have warned you here.
0: Okay. And then 提醒过你了. So I'm assuming all of that means warned.
1: Yeah. I'm very curious about how this restaurant actually turned out to be.
0: I know,
1: in
0: right?
1: In the end, right?
0: Yeah.
1: So do you want to give a try of the whole dialogue here? Or do you have other things that you want to dig into a little bit more?
0: No. Let's go ahead and go forward with the dialogue.
1: 你这周末有什么计划吗? 我家附近新开了一家汉堡店,我准备去体验一下,看评价说很不错。
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1: You're listening to Takeaway Chinese with myself, Fei Fei and Tony Reid. We would love to hear from you. Send us your thoughts via email to learnchinese@cri.com.cn. And coming up next, do you know how to review a restaurant in Chinese? 如何评价一家餐厅呢？Don't go away, so you will take some Chinese away. Welcome back to Takeaway Chinese. I'm Fei Fei, joined by Tony Reid. So Tony, would you really go up online and review a restaurant that you've been to?
0: You know what? I'm not one of these people. If the service is really, really good, honestly, I would. I would go on there and I would leave a positive comment, but that's very rare.
1: Oh, for me, in China, we have this reviewing app for restaurants and other places we go. In many restaurants, if I leave a review, I can get a little discount, and that's when I'll leave a review.
0: Okay.
1: Often the case, what I would comment, leaving the comments of the restaurant would be, you know, the price, the environment, the food, right?
0: Mm-hmm.
1: So let's, you know, talk a little more about how to say these things in Chinese. For example, this place, this restaurant is very expensive.
0: 太贵了.
1: Yes.
0: I think that's one of the first things we learn as foreigners in China when you're trying to haggle and they're trying to rip you off. So you say, 太贵了.
1: What about is very cheap place?
0: You mean where the everything is cheap?
1: Yeah.
0: I think cheap is, you know what? I don't know this word.
1: Yeah, I guess in bargaining, you won't be saying things like, yeah, it's too cheap. I want to pay more.
0: Right.
1: But of course, if you are recommending a place to your friend, it would be 便宜.
0: 便宜.
1: 便宜 is cheap.
0: Oh, 很便宜.
1: 很便宜.
0: Okay.
1: So you would recommend this to your friend because it's very cheap. And then they have very good environment.
0: So I think 环境 is environment, right?
1: Yeah.
0: So 非常好. And I never understood where the adjective goes, if it goes in the front or in the back. I mean, it's sometimes
1: it's confusing.
0: It's really confusing.
1: So when you are reviewing a restaurant, as the topic of this episode today, describing the environment, for example, the restaurant has very nice environment, it's 环境很好.
0: 环境很好. So, so then the noun goes in the beginning.
1: Yes, yes. You can also say 很好的环境, where the adjective is in the front and the noun is in the end.
0: Okay.
1: But 环境很好 would be a colloquial way to describe the restaurant.
0: Okay.
1: And the food is great.
0: The food is good. So food is 菜, right?
1: Yeah.
0: So 好吃 菜?
1: 菜, 很,
0: 菜好吃。
1: 菜很好吃。
0: Oh, 菜很好吃。
1: Yeah,
0: okay.
1: It's delicious food.
0: Okay.
1: And what about, you know, the food is really awful and you want to try it again?
0: Oh, so maybe just 菜很不好?
1: Yeah, 菜很难吃.
0: Oh, 难吃.
1: Awful food. But you can also say 菜很不好. It also makes sense.
0: 菜很不好.
1: Yeah, so the service is good.
0: So service is 服务, right? So 服务很好.
1: Yeah, so when you are reviewing a restaurant, you can say 环境很好, 服务很好,
0: 服务很好,
1: 菜很好吃, the three hens.
0: And the bathroom, 卫生间非常脏.
1: That's very dirty bathroom.
0: right. Yeah. I guess you remember the bad words easier.
1: It is.
0: Okay, bathroom, and then what about the other, maybe 服务人?
1: 服务员.
0: Oh, 服务员. Fei Chang. Oh, how do you say polite? Let's see.
1: 有礼貌.
0: 有礼貌.
1: Mm.
0: Okay.
1: You can also say 服务员很热情. They're very attentive.
0: 热

0: 情
1: 热情
0: isn't that hot?
1: Yeah, 热情 they are very attentive and very friendly.
0: Where does friendly come from with hot?
1: 情 they also have the 情 in the end.
0: Okay.
1: Yeah, so 情 can be more meaning emotions or senses. So they are really attentive to your needs. They are really friendly.
0: And then 价格, this is something we learned today, right? The price.
1: Yeah.
0: 价格, can we say...很好 or 合理
1: 合理 is reasonable price.
0: Okay.
1: Yes. So when you are reviewing a restaurant, I think in this dialogue we talked about today, it says 评价 right?
0: Right.
1: But now, I know 评价 is not the wrong way to say it, but for like young Chinese people, they would say 测评
0: 测评
1: 测 is test.
0: Uh-huh.
1: 评 is review. So they've actually went this place themselves, have had a try, and then tell you what they think of the place. It's 测评
0: 测评
1: Yeah.
0: Okay, kind of like a, like they're guinea pigging.
1: Yeah.
0: they're using themselves as the testers.
1: Yeah, but these are very popular...videos online and also posts online about reviewing restaurants. So a lot of them online. And I think for me, especially checking these videos and posts online is one essential step I would take before going to a restaurant. Would you?
0: You mean looking online and making sure it's good?
1: Yeah.
0: Yeah, I think if it's a new place, then yes, I definitely need to check it out.So, but if it's, but, and that's probably why I stick to the same restaurants because I know that they're good and I just keep going there because I don't want to be disappointed. Or how do we say disappointed? Is it 提醒过你了?
1: That's warned you.
0: Oh, right, right.
1: Disappointed.
0: So delete that part.
1: Yeah.
0: So that would be 失望了.
1: Yeah, disappointed.
0: Okay.
1: So if you went to a place that you think is always been good, but the food is awful, all of a sudden you will be disappointed.
0: Sure, but that doesn't normally happen.
1: Ah.
0: You go to places because you know that the food is going to be good. At least that's the way for me. Also, I'm a...我不吃肉所以
1: So you are like the regulars to a couple of places.
0: Yeah, I'm loyal to places that I like.
1: So you are the 常客
0: 常客
1: Yeah, the frequent guest.
0: Frequent guest.
1: Yeah, you always went there and probably order similar food off the menu sometimes.
0: Yes.
1: Yeah.
0: Because I know it's good. That's right.
1: And that's what 常客
0: 常客人
1: Yeah, 常客 Just 常客
0: Just 常客 Yeah. What does that mean?
1: It's regulars
0: Okay
1: The regulars at a restaurant
0: Okay
1: And that brings us to the end of today's Takeaway Chinese I'm Fei Fei with Tony Reid here in the studio For more episodes of the show You can visit our website at radio.cgtn.com And go to the column Shows and Podcasts You can listen to the show and read the script there
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1: And we'll see you in the next one.
0: 再见。

0: From north to south, east to west, people in China are chasing their dreams and leaving their mark. Want to know how they beat the odds and made a difference? Footprints brings you the true life stories of their journeys.
1: Ever wondered what's actually going on in Africa through the perspective of an African? How are things really going between China and Africa? What's the narrative of this relationship? 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
1: Now's the news. I'm Tian Lu. China's foreign trade in goods reached more than 39.9 trillion yuan in the first three quarters of this year, up 18.8% year-on-year. According to the General Administration of Customs, exports rose 16.4% to 23.2 trillion yuan, while imports increased 22.3% to 16.7 trillion yuan. In September, total imports and exports reached a record 5.16 trillion yuan, surpassing 5 trillion yuan for the first time in a single month. The figure was up 27.5% year-on-year, marking the sixth consecutive month of double-digit growth. China's consumer price index, a key gauge of inflation, rose 0.9% year-on-year in September. The producer price index, which measures factory gate prices, increased 5% from a year earlier. China's service trade totaled more than 5 trillion yuan in the first 8 months of this year, up 7.9% year-on-year. According to the Ministry of Commerce, exports rose 14.8%, while imports increased 3.8%. Trade in knowledge-intensive services grew 6.6%, while exports of personal cultural and entertainment services surging 66%. A new bridge spanning a river along China's border with the Democratic People's Republic of Korea were officially opened to traffic on Thursday. The two countries will jointly hold an opening ceremony that day. A Chinese naval task group led by the aircraft carrier Liaoning is sailing to the Western Pacific for routine training. The Chinese Navy says the drills aim to test and improve combat readiness and enhance the troops' ability to fulfill missions. The Navy says the exercises comply with international law and practices and are not directed at any specific country or target. Russia says the detention of a Japanese journalist on suspicion of espionage will further strain relations between Moscow and Tokyo. Russian Foreign Ministry spokesperson Maria Zakharova says that correspondent Imai Uki has been transferred to Moscow and placed in custody. She urges Japan to abandon hostile steps toward Russia. Turkish President Recep Tayyip Erdogan has reaffirmed the country's support for Saudi Arabia following a series of Houthi attacks on the kingdom. In a phone call with Saudi Crown Prince and Prime Minister Mohammed bin Salman on Tuesday, Erdogan condemned the attacks and discussed recent regional developments. According to Saudi Arabia's Civil Aviation Authority, a Houthi strike on Riyadh's international airport on Saturday killed 12 people and injured 309 others. Turkey, Saudi Arabia, and Pakistan signed a joint defense agreement in August. On October the 5th, the three countries announced plans to deploy forces and capabilities to Saudi Arabia amid intensified Houthi attacks. The United Nations has warned that escalating hostilities and displacement in Yemen are worsening food shortages and health risks. Food prices in Taiz have reportedly risen by about 50%, while suspected cholera cases have surged with more than 8,000 reported nationwide this year. The UN is urging all parties to protect civilians and ensure humanitarian access. The Organization of the Petroleum Exporting Countries has lowered its forecast for global oil demand growth in 2026 to 200,000 barrels per day, down from 400,000 barrels per day projected in September. However, OPEC has raised its 2027 forecast, expecting demand to grow by 2.6 million barrels per day as OECD and non-OECD countries are expected to consume more oil. The Council of the European Union has approved the release of 4.2 billion euros in previously frozen funds for Hungary. The bloc also plans to lift restrictions on Hungarian universities' participation in the Erasmus Plus student exchange and Horizon Europe research programs, which could resume in spring 2027. NASA and SpaceX have launched a new commercial resupply mission to the International Space Station. A SpaceX Dragon spacecraft carrying around 2,860 kilograms of cargo lifted off from Florida on Tuesday and is scheduled to dock with the orbiting laboratory on Thursday. And that's the news. I'm Kalu.

0: in-depth look at the engaging debate on US, China, and global issues. This is The Heat.
1: On Monday, federal officers searched the Washington, D.C. home of Democratic Representative Ilhan Omar. The congresswoman, who is up for re-election, said in a post on social media that this was the Trump administration's way to target political enemies and weaponize federal law enforcement. And she will not be silenced. With both chambers of Congress contested and candidates on the final stretch of the campaign trail, how will Americans vote in November? To discuss this and more, let's bring in our guests. Jaden Horan is a political analyst. Rena Shah is a political strategist and commentator. Brian Becker is the executive director of the Act Now to Stop War and End Racism Coalition. And Mary C. Curtis is a columnist at Roll Call and host of the Equal Time podcast. Thank you, everyone, for being with us. Mary, let's start with the search of Ilhan Omar's home by federal agents. She is a Democratic U.S. House member, and like all other members of the House, she will be contesting her seat in the upcoming election. Few details known, but NBC News in the United States is reporting that this is about immigration and fraud. What do you think it's about?
2: Well, it's not as though this is a surprise. Republicans, particularly the president, Donald Trump, they've been going after Ilhan Omar, in particular, Somali American immigrants, and said really terrible things about them, disgusting things. This action is happening really close to the election, which breaks the tradition of having these kind of things happen. We don't know what the charges are. And so we will have to wait and see if charges are brought. We've seen in the past that a lot of actions like this have been taken by the current Justice Department without having charges brought or having them thrown out when they get to court and indictments have not been brought. But as I said, we're close to the election. I think this is a sign of desperation as well. Republicans see that even though they have a lot of the money, a lot of money going into these elections, they don't have the momentum and they want to throw some things up there to say that, this person is fraudulent, is corrupt. And they've also been talking about denaturalizing American citizens that they don't like for quite a long time. So we'll have to see how it plays out. She's been getting a lot of support in Minnesota. Apparently, she's quite good at constituent services, and her the folks who vote for her like her. So I don't think it will affect that. But it will create a headline as well and give the Republican base what they want. Of course, it has to compete with other headlines about corruption. I think he also is asking Kimberly Guilfoyle, the Greek ambassador to Greece, after stories about $100,000 American Express bills to step down. Mm-hmm. And we see headlines about the war and about prices and diesel. And this will actually try to compete with it. So I don't know what the facts are, but at this point, no one knows. But we can see if her lawyers say that this is a weaponization against someone they have been attacking for quite some time, we'll have a good case. He just spoke about her this weekend. He always demonizes her. She is a villain. So she's standing strong, and I'm sure she has great lawyers.
1: Jaden, the congresswoman herself has said that this was the weaponization of federal law by the Trump administration. She says this is a way to target political enemies as well. What are your thoughts on what has happened to her at this stage of the campaign, the election trial?
3: Yeah, I think it's very interesting, the sudden cry of Democrats worrying about weaponization. I think what we're seeing is that all political parties, when they're in power, are going to take the opportunity, whether it's Democrats or Republicans, to utilize the justice system to target their political opponents. Now, that being said, Ilhan Omar is an incredibly controversial person. She is just not controversial in her own district. Mary is completely right that there's very little risk to her with her constituents. She is good at constituent services, but she is one of the few members of Congress who came very close to being censored in the past. She has a history of saying incredibly incendiary things, both about the United States and about particular and other other particular minority groups. And her own record when it comes to her public statements about her immigration and her marriages merit scrutiny. Does that mean it should happen before the election? Does that mean that it's inherent weaponization? No, but it gives the appearance of it. But more importantly, for the election, again, Mary's right on this. This is red meat to the base. I don't see this so much as desperation on the part of Republicans. What I see this is a part of a coordinated strategy in order to motivate and suppress kind of the black pill podcasters who are out there telling Republican voters not to go out and vote. And rather, this is something they want to see, much like the expansion of deportations for people beyond criminal, illegal aliens or criminal aliens. So this is something that Republican voters have been calling for and wanting. And this is a gift to them. Of course, it plays in the backdrop of the more important issues. Voters have said in poll after poll that prices are and inflation are the most important things, the economy. So this is definitely down there, but this is red meat to the base. And, you know, we'll see if that motivates them, that excites them, or that it gets dismissed, because we still haven't seen what the charges are. We have no idea if there's actually any meat to this. And if there isn't, then the administration risks kind of demotivating and dispiriting that red meat base that really wants this.
1: Right. Rena, it's not often that the Justice Department takes actions of this kind so close to the election. In fact, Minnesota has already started voting. And as Jaden says, this may be red meat to the base, but is it a legitimate way of campaigning so close to the election?
4: Well, this is stunning to me because it is a rare and unusual step. Federal agents executing a judicially authorized search warrant at a sitting member of Congress's home just 3 weeks before Election Day will have that kind of effect on the electorate. I can't remember the last such time anything has happened outside of all the stuff we went through when Biden was in office with Trump. But we shouldn't do comparisons here. I think, let's remember, the Justice Department has confirmed it's part of an ongoing criminal investigation. There are sources familiar with it all saying that the focus is alleged immigration fraud, which is tied to paperwork from when she was a child. Now, Trump is saying that he has nothing to do with it, and obviously that this is up to the DOJ. We all know how this president views the DOJ. He believes it's his Justice Department, that it's not independent of the executive branch in that way that we've traditionally seen. But at the same time, again, he and those senior administration officials we hear from, they spent years publicly attacking Omar and then floating these kind of same allegations. I think let's be clear here. Traditionally, the Justice Department has avoided overt investigative steps like this against candidates inside the 60-day window before an election, precisely so that it does not appear to be putting its thumb on the scale. I think doing this now with the House majority on the line and Omar on the ballot is going to be read through that lens no matter what the eventual outcome is. But I also think there's a point here about the principle. And that is what I tend to go back to here. It's really important because the principle that matters here is really straightforward, that no one is above the law, including members of Congress. But at the same time, the executive branch has to protect the appearance of equal application of the law, especially this close to an election.
1: Brian, Democrats are calling this a rogue abuse of power. I mean, it's not the first time that it's happened. We remember that back in 2016, we had the former director of the FBI, James Comey, released details of an investigation into one of the candidates. That was a presidential election, Hillary Clinton. He released details just before that election. But looking at this instance, what is the message that it sends to the country?
5: Well, from my point of view, it's not simply about the elections. It's it is time to coincide with the elections, and it is designed to motivate the racist wing of the Trump voting base. But, you know, there's an effort by the Trump administration to suppress the viewpoint of those people in society, in America, whether they're in Congress or whether they're labor leaders or community organizers or peace activists. It's a wide-ranging effort to suppress First Amendment rights and to use the Justice Department to target people whose speech is disfavored by this very reactionary Trump White House. The Department of Justice, as Jaden mentioned, is completely political. It's not about the law. It's not the Department of Justice. It's the Department of Political Targeting. And as a consequence, Ilhan Omar right now is the victim. It's also very racist. And it's also promoting the idea that people of color, black people, people from Africa, people who aren't Muslims, are somehow aliens and somehow needing to be suppressed by the U.S. government. It's part of this wave of racist political reaction by the Trump administration.
1: Right.
5: And frankly, I think most of the country doesn't buy it anymore. Maybe some sliver of the mega base does, but not most people.
1: Okay. Brian, I want to stay with you, and I want to turn to the role that immigration will play in the upcoming election. We just had an incident last week when a 28-year-old man, Oscar Belgal, was shot in his car by an ICE agent. His 5-year-old child was in the back seat. There's been outrage, and a federal judge has barred the government from deporting him. I mean, that's just one incident of many that we've seen over the past few months. How do you see this administration's immigration policies influencing the outcome of the election?
5: Well, I think the calculus of the Trump administration in the beginning was that if they could demonize people who were not native born, that it would be a great sort of wave of support for the Trump administration. In fact, the opposite has happened. The ICE agents are terrorizing immigrants, not hardened criminals, but immigrant families all over the country, and everybody knows this. They're using violence, they're shooting people with impunity, and look what's happened. People from all walks of life. In Minnesota, there was a general strike on January 23rd and another nationwide general strike on January 30th. People around the country are mortified and horrified and angry that this immigration policy is being carried out by the Trump administration. Immigrants are not the problem. That's not the reason people can't afford meat in the supermarket. That's not the reason people can't get good jobs. The immigrants are being targeted as a punching bag, and I think most people don't buy it.
1: All right. Mary, let's turn to some of the races in the various states. You're in North Carolina. That's an important swing state. It's very close to South Carolina, of course, and to Georgia as well. Do voters in the southern states have very different priorities from the rest of the country?
2: Not really. They also are talking about affordability, prices, health care, very bread and butter, kitchen table issues, also immigration, because we have a great deal of immigrants in the community. And I think this was an issue that was a strength of the Trump administration, one of the reasons they got elected in 2024, that has become a weakness with the way it has been carried out. We had Charlotte's Web, so-called immigration enforcement here in Charlotte, North Carolina, and the community rebelled. You know, little old ladies in churches were meeting and blowing their whistles because of how their neighbors were targeted. And here in North Carolina, of course, which is a purple state, Trump has won it, but very close. For close elections, we have a senatorial race that could help determine which party controls the Senate. Michael Whatley is the Republican, because it's an open seat, because Tom Tillis isn't running again, the Republican. Yeah. But his opponent is very strong, former two-term governor Roy Cooper, never lost an election. And it's been very difficult for the administration to paint him as some sort of radical, soft on crime radical, when he's pretty much a middle-of-the-road Democrat, even though J.D. Vance, Donald Trump, and Melania Trump have been to the state. And, of course, we hear that maybe Republicans are taking the money out because the polls look pretty good for Cooper. And next door in South Carolina, Darlene Graham, of course, the sister of Lindsey Graham, and it's a surprisingly close race with her Democratic opponent because of her lack of knowledge of debates and so forth, although it is a very red state. So I think, and Georgia also, you have Senator John Ossoff, who's made quite a name for himself, exposing his opponent, Mike Collins, for having many folks who are white supremacists and Klan sympathizers on his staff. And, you know, we still have, of course, racial sentiments here in the South, as we do all over the country, I would say. Race is an issue. And we see that as a former panelist was talking about, a lot of the enforcement on immigration has been against black and brown folks many of whom are, some of whom are citizens. And that has not played well. So, yeah, I mean, I think there are other states people are looking at that are saying they may not be as solidly Republican as people have thought. We'll see how that plays out. But the Republican Party has had to put resources in these states that they thought were slam dunks.
1: Jayden, President Trump has also been very busy. He's been on the campaign trail in a number of states, backing Republican candidates in those states. But given his poor approval ratings, I mean, is he now an asset or a liability for Republican candidates?
3: Well, remember, those poor approval ratings are overwhelmingly with Democrats and, of course, with independents. But deploying the biggest name in the party is going to appeal to the base. And the goal for Republicans in this election is to get their base out. That is what it, that is whom they have identified is the weakness. They are less motivated because in Republican voters' eyes, the administration has not delivered on their promises in the way that they campaigned, whether it was with DOGE and in cutting back the government. Certainly we didn't see that. With immigration, you know, most Republicans argued for far more aggressive immigration enforcement. And certainly we can debate the optics of how it has been executed thus far. But most Republicans are not happy with the pace of those deportations. And then finally, on the economy. And this is where I will say something that is you know, very interesting about this midterm is that naturally, Trump should not be able to escape political gravity. Republicans should lose the House. They should likely lose the Senate in any other midterm year. And yet this midterm year is unusually close because the main issue is the economy and inflation. And unfortunately, voters tied those issues to the Democratic Party of only 2 years ago and rendered a verdict on them and rejected them. And so now, though Republicans have not been successful on those issues, they are voters are not necessarily sold on the alternative for Democrats, which is why you see these conflicting Senate polls and things within margins of error across states like Minnesota, which should not be in the margin of error for a Democrat to lose that state, and yet you see it. To Texas, with a Republican in the margin of error, to lose to a Democrat. So what we're seeing is really that the voters are looking at both parties and saying, you guys don't have a message. And this is something that I think we've spoken about before. Going into the 60-day sprint, the party should have solidified their messages, and they really haven't. Democrats are just saying they're all the alternative to Republicans, but voters are not that short in their memory of recognizing that the alternative was not good 2 years ago. Why is it good now? And Republicans' answer is everything is great and rosy. There is no problem, even though you guys are dissatisfied. Keep choosing us. Voters are looking at that and saying, I really don't know where to go. And so that's why the calculus is motivate the base on the right. And the left, too, they definitely want to motivate their base, and I think they are motivated. But for the right, in order to retain these seats, they need to motivate their base.
1: Yeah, Brian, does Jayden make a valid point there when he says that, you know, Democrats are telling us what they are against, but not telling us what they're for?
5: Yeah, I 100% agree. I think I agree with Jayden. If there was any kind of impactful messaging from the Democratic Party that said, look, we have a program to make the lives of working class people better. We have a program to make sure that your kid can afford to go to college. We have a program to make sure that when they get out of college, they have a path forward with a decent job. We have a program so that the young people who are between the age of 18 and 29, only 3% of them are able to buy their own home. The Democrats have done none of that, because I believe they are wedded to the same banks and corporations, the same economic model that Trump has supported. So there isn't really a differentiation of a meaningful type. None. If you go out and ask the masses of people in this country, what's the real difference between the Democrats and the Republicans? They may talk about this or that on social issues, but in terms of the economic issues, almost no difference. And again, both parties are the parties of Wall Street.
1: Rena, we've just heard that the world's richest man, Elon Musk, is spending something like $276 million to help Republicans in these midterm elections. We know that the polls are showing that the Democrats have made some gains in the run-up to the election, but do you think an infusion of this kind of money is going to shift the needle in favor of the Republicans?
4: Well, it's no secret that Elon Musk has become the largest known individual donor in this midterm cycle. He's put something like $366 million into the 2026 races so far. And just $276 million of that came just since July. Most of it is definitely going to Republican groups who are trying to hold their House and Senate seats. But I think it's a real tell that the biggest single check was $158 million to the Senate Leadership Fund, which is that main super PAC that supports Republican Senate candidates. This is because there are races like Ken Paxton's in Texas and other state races that have become problematic for Republicans. It shouldn't look like this just 3 weeks out, and yet you see many members of the Trump administration going to Texas in recent weeks. This is very unusual. But in terms of, again, the money, for Elon Musk, this is a bigger outlay than what he spent in 2024. And it comes after he said earlier that he planned to pull back. So the practical effect is really that Republicans have more resources to flood competitive markets and to run field operations at a time when the underlying environment is already tough for them on prices and on Trump's approval. I think from a practical standpoint, one person's check of that size can really change the volume of ads and the size of the ground games in a handful of races. But it doesn't change the fact that most voters are still focused on the cost of living. Big money can amplify a message, but it rarely rewrites the issue environment when people are already feeling very squeezed at the grocery store and at the gas pump. So I'll just be clear. This is a very clear business overlay here as well. House Democrats have talked about looking at his government contracts and that the work, what he did at Doge. So I think keeping a Republican majority reduces that risk for Elon Musk.
1: Mary, Rena hits a great point there, and that is it's all about the cost of living, it's all about people's pocketbooks, it's all about the economy here. And in this instance, in this election, we have two foreign policy issues which are going to directly impact voters. That's the war in Ukraine, as well as the conflict against Iran. Are they going to feature prominently in how voters vote in this election?
2: I think so, in the way that voters can make connections. For those who have been foreign policy hawks, Trump seeming to align against Ukraine and Zelensky and pro-Putin does make a difference. And I think they also see in the Iran war a broken promise. Even folks who voted for Trump, he said no more foreign wars or entanglements. And he went into Iran and he didn't get congressional approval. So they really do put that on him and his administration. And they know that that is affecting costs at home and also lives. They can see the folks who do serve in the military, and even those who don't can see what happened to the folks who are serving on the veterans and the military members and the USS Lincoln, and how that's straining our resources as a country and our military. And we have Pete Hegseth, who is, I think, a very controversial Secretary of Defense, who is talking less about getting out of the war and strategy than about public executions. So I think, yes, people are making those connections about war, our foreign entanglements, and foreign policies. So yeah, I also think we haven't talked about the gerrymandering. And of course, so many districts are solid districts and not competitive. And will that lessen Republican losses, or will some of these gerrymanders backfire in places like Texas, where many Hispanic voters who had turned to the Republican Party are now looking at the economy and the violence of some immigration encounters and saying, well, maybe we aren't Republican voters. So, yeah, there are many issues. But, yes, foreign policy, I think, will be a piece of it, both for the value of it and the principles of it, and also how it's affecting our lives here at home.
1: Brian, what are your thoughts on how these foreign wars are going to impact the elections? Yeah, we just had President Trump actually announce that he's done a deal with Russia to import 300,000 barrels of tons of diesel, rather, to bring the price of diesel down. I mean, this is a country that was sanctioned by the United States just not so long ago.
5: Well, I think for voters, the Ukraine war will mean less than the war in the Middle East. And you know, if we think about the last couple of years, the political terrain in the United States shifted because public opinion shifted regarding Palestine and Gaza and the genocide committed against the people of Gaza, paid for by U.S. taxpayers without their consent. But that narrative has changed. Then the Israelis and the United States going in an unprovoked war against Iran that's killed thousands of people.

0: attack on Venezuela, the sanctions on Cuba, the terrible blockade on Cuba. All of this is being looked at by people around the country and think like, no, we don't want that. And I think it will.
1: Okay, and that's where we need to leave it. We have run out of time. Thank you to all of you for being with us. And that is it for this edition of The Heat. I'm Arnold Naidu in Washington.
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0: Some say Chinese is one of the most difficult languages in the world, and learning it is almost impossible.
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0: Only because you're not learning it in the right way. 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
8: Hello and welcome to World Insight. I'm Tian Wei, and this is our season of AI and basic sciences. Has AI surpassed the human intelligence? As that question dominates the headlines, I put it to Paddy Cosgrave, founder and CEO of Web Summit, one of the world's biggest technology conferences. His answer is less about the hype and more about what we need to do with the technology. How do we close the AI divide, and what skills do people need to separate real progress from hype and rhetorics? Here is our conversation. Did you have a good trip during your China travel?
9: Yeah, I've had an amazing few days in Beijing. I was here a year ago, September. I spent 10 days a year ago. And even 1 year in China is like 100 years in the just things change so fast, you know. There's more new car brands on the road, more Xiaomi's, more. It's just unbelievable.
8: Yeah. So what has changed since last time?
9: In the world of tech, I think AI continues to be the hottest topic, and the emergence of yet more Chinese open source models that are competitive with the leading Western closed models in terms of performance. But the cost of using Chinese open source models is a fraction of the leading Western models, and that poses really interesting questions about the future of AI.
8: Yeah, the future of AI seems has a lot to do now these days with the OpenAI recent story. Key members of OpenAI quit because there is the danger, as he sees it, that AI might be catching up or even exceed the intelligence of human in half a year, or some say in 5 years. So what is your take?
9: I think at this point it's very difficult, knowing people that run communications for both Anthropic and OpenAI, to trust. I say this as the organizer of one of the largest technology conferences in the world. It's very difficult to trust what anybody close to OpenAI or Anthropic say, because I think that they are surrounded by

0: who is not?
1: Well, I think if you look at the size of the teams behind Kimi or Quen or DeepSeek, the entire organization of behind, say, Quen, Kimi, DeepSeek, Minimax, those teams are smaller than the size of the PR and communications teams inside both Anthropic and OpenAI. And I think for me, but others can make their own mind up, that might tell you a little bit about the nature of these very different AI sort of companies where science and the performance of these models matters more than anything to Chinese teams, I think. And in the West, storytelling, which includes inaccurate storytelling, is a core part of these companies. And as a consequence, I think you just sometimes have to be very dubious and skeptical about any claims directly or indirectly made by these companies or people that used to work for these companies.
0: Because of the competition between China and the United States, apparently there seems to be fewer people, as we speak, who knows both worlds. Mm. And you apparently is one of those who still know both worlds. So tell me, I'm very interested in this. What are the rhetorics and the storytelling, as you talked about it, that is inaccurate and yet key for the public to understand, to judge where AI is and what are the big LLMs vis-a-vis their own interest in public?
1: Well, I said last year at this time that there is no race. The race is already over, and China and Chinese companies have won the AI race. If you look at token usage as a proxy of success or usage of models, I don't think any Western tech company that doesn't build a models itself are using Western AI models. Everybody is using and has been using for more than a year now Chinese open source models, in part because the performance is essentially equivalent to the state of the art Western models, whether that's Anthropic or OpenAI, but more importantly because the cost is just a fraction. So why, for customer service, for example, would you ever use Anthropic or OpenAI? Anthropic or OpenAI exist, in my view, to sell to states, so governments and government agencies that don't know any better, and to sell to traditional businesses that aren't sophisticated enough to know that they should be using Chinese open source models, and then to unsophisticated consumers, customers, individuals who also just aren't aware that actually they could have the equivalent performance for 10% of the cost by using the latest DeepSeek model.
0: But we see more convergence, haven't we? For example, the cost of some of the LLMs that's not the most advanced by some of the frontier labs in the US has been reducing their cost to their customers. Well, here, some of the LLMs has been increasing their cost to their customers. So how do you see this convergence?
1: Well, I see the US closed models can't compete, so they have to lower their costs. But there is a threshold because their business models, upon which they've raised quite literally hundreds of billions on the promise of becoming multi-trillion dollar companies, is unsustainable at a certain price point. So they have to gouge, the term would be gouge or rip off, consumers, be they companies or individuals. And in the case of Chinese open source models, I think some of them are just realizing that the price differential between what Anthropic and OpenAI are offering and what they are offering is so huge that they can perhaps start to charge a premium for the usage of their models.
0: So as an entrepreneur, you are for tax.
1: Yeah, I think tax is, I don't believe that innovation happens in the private sector. All innovation is a consequence of the public sector, and the public sector funds innovation by taxing people. Almost all science requires work undertaken within the university system or related laboratories. It's true that at a certain point, some of the breakthroughs in certain areas of science will be commercialized sometimes in the private sector, but all of the hard work, the years, the decades of research is undertaken in the public sphere. It's only very late that some entrepreneurs show up and they commercialize existing breakthroughs. And I think that understanding of the processes behind innovation and commercialization has been somewhat lost in the West. There is an kind of an idolizing of entrepreneurs and almost a denigration of scientists. Whereas I think, in my view, so much progress is a consequence of scientists and related scholars, not of entrepreneurs. Entrepreneurs do something at the, you know, there are 100 steps and the entrepreneur just takes the last step.
0: If you look at the AI latest development, many of the frontier labs, so to speak, they cooperate with the government, especially in the military realm. Mm-hmm. And one could also see the kind of premium they're getting as a result of contracts out of that. Some say from 15 to 30%, and that number is changing. So at this moment, how would you characterize the frontier labs, their relationship with the U.S. government, for example, especially in the military realm?
1: I really don't know, you know, don't know the details, but I was fascinated. I was told before it was public that the very unfortunate targeting of a girls' school in Tehran that led to the deaths of over 150 young girls was the consequence of a list generated by Anthropic. This wasn't public for 4 or 5 months, but then I saw an interview that Dario Amodei did with, I think, Bloomberg, where he admitted that it was an Anthropic model that generated the list. It made mistakes, but he said on air that it wasn't a red line issue for Anthropic, which I thought was extraordinary. Certainly, I would feel, for me as a person, it would be a red line if my company built something that inaccurately led to the, you know, indiscriminate murder of 150 civilians, children. That would be a red line for me. But whatever the relationship between Anthropic and the US government, the interview seemed to me to be suggestive that there was an important relationship, because I found it incomprehensible that any human being would say it wasn't a red line that their company had misidentified a school as a military target.
0: So as an entrepreneur, how do you see this rather complicated relationship that new technology is likely to be exploited by governments, especially in the field of military, and yet the funding as a result coming from it and the tech results coming out of it could, on the other hand, at some point benefit the public?
1: This is, you know, technology is not neutral. I don't think it ever has been. Its usage, any new technology, has been determined by people. And the people that may happen to be in power. So rockets can bring people to outer space, but rockets can also inflict, you know, terrible damage on the world. The question, I think, is just more about who wields decision-making power internal to a society and for what purposes. And you can work from there to probably determine what different technologies over time will be used for, whether for good or for bad.
0: Chinese and U.S. presidents, according to media reports, likely to meet later in September. And on their agenda, as earlier they promised, there should be AI governance. There was promise being made by the two presidents that there will be track one, so to speak, dialogue, meaning government to government. What's your expectation, and what do you hope that the politicians could come together and come up with something?
1: I think the likely direction is that the rest of the world, the Global South in particular, will continue to plot a path forward independent of Western interference until such a point as more and more Western countries realize that they actually need to participate in truly multilateral institutions. And I think China in particular, but the BRICS nations more broadly, have correctly, as of more than a decade now, decided that they can't actually reform various supranational institutions. So the best path forward is simply to build alternative ones. And there may reach a point when all countries in the world, and by all I just mean the Western countries that haven't participated in them, the Asian Development Bank and other multilateral institutions, BRICS pay as a

0: I think, which was announced yesterday, to tackle some of the deficiencies of the SWIFT kind of payments system that allows Western powers to unilaterally enforce sanctions on countries that they disagree with. It's not in any way predicated on principles of multilateralism and perhaps BRICS pay.
1: China and the United States have a complicated relationship, shaped by cooperation and shared interests, but also differences and disagreements. But beyond the headlines are millions of people whose lives connect both countries. In Hello from the Other Shore, we meet Americans whose journeys take us from business and education to wildlife protection and family life, revealing the personal stories that bring people together across borders.
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1: Subscribe to Hello from the Other Shore wherever you get your podcasts.
3: On the other hand, we see the Chinese EVs, you know, the EV companies are inviting executives coming from all over to go to their factories. If they want to distill it, okay, go ahead. They just put things in parts, right, and try to see, so why the Chinese EVs are pretty good these days? Why are they, can they be inexpensive while maintaining certain kind of quality? Why can they be so quiet on the road? You don't hear a lot of noise in Beijing street, by the way. So I'm really wondering, when are we going to stop playing the words of the war games and really concentrate on the real issue, which is, what about data? What about the right of who is going to use the data and whose data it is and the results of using the data? Who should be shared during this process? I'm curious about your thoughts.
0: It's interesting, just before I joined you, I was talking to one of your colleagues about an essay I wrote in college about how I looked at US business press in the 1970s, and they were complaining bitterly that the Japanese were incapable of innovation and they could only copycat and steal and copycat. And this had to do with Toyota, but many other sectors. They were accusing the Japanese of stealing their IP. And then,
3: how did your professor like that that paper?
0: Well, he was complaining about China at the time, and I was like, this is ridiculous. This is just the rhetoric that is always connected to this phase of development. And I was pointing out that what happened first was the US business press and politicians said, oh, the Japanese, incapable of innovation. All they can do is copycat, look at Toyota. And this was the early 1970s. And then by the late 1970s, early 1980s, Japanese car companies were out-innovating the Americans. So now the Americans had to come up with something new. So they started, their playbook was to say there had been government interference in Japanese car companies, and we would need to impose 400% tariffs on Toyota, whose engines at the time were just far superior than anything the Americans could build. This rhetoric through the 1980s took many different forms. So at the end of the 1980s, NOAA, the U.S. Meteorological Organization, decided that they would buy a supercomputer from Japan instead of from Cray, which is now a subsidiary of IBM, in order to do better weather modeling. So they believed that the Japanese supercomputers produced by NEC were both cheaper and better. The White House intervened and said, we think NEC are spying through their equipment without any evidence. And we're going to ban NEC supercomputers, forcing NOAA and other US agencies and companies to only buy from American companies. So this was the sort of the rhetoric and then the playbook when Japan caught up. Then I moved to Korea and showed that two decades later, the US business press and politicians did exactly the same. They said, oh, you know, all the Koreans can do is copycat. They're not capable of true innovation. They lack the culture.
3: Why do you think they succeeded?
0: There's an additional question. Why has innovation in the West slowed down so much at the same time as innovation within China has increased so much? And have there been changes in the structure of innovation in the West?
3: What do you mean by slow down or increase? So, what kind of barometer are you using?
0: I mean, you can use many barometers. You can look at patent filing.

0: things. You can look at the precursors to innovation, like high-quality citations in academic journals. You can pick the subsector like AI or machine learning or in material sciences. So why is China not just caught up but surpassed the West in basically every sector of high technology? And I think, but this is only, I'm a ticket salesman, the innovation is a system that involves close relationship between the public and private sector, so government and associated agencies, and the private sector, which let's call them companies, and the university sector. And all of them work in a collective system. In the West, over the last 40 or 50 years, an ideology has taken hold, an ideology that was paid for by very big corporations and their shareholders, that has hollowed out that innovation system. It's led to spectacular profits and monopolization of sector after sector and a decline in competition. That has not happened, in my view, and maybe it won't happen, in China. China has looked at the most successful elements of the innovation systems of the past, just as you had been describing about this sort of Chinese mentality over several thousands of years, 2,000 years, has looked at these systems abroad, decided what might work in China, in some cases modified it, but ultimately created an integrated innovation system where, in particular, the private sector, no large company is dictating that policy to the public sector, to the government. And in the West, unfortunately, we reached a point starting 40 plus years ago where the private sector started dictating policy, innovation policy within the West to the detriment basically of the West. I mean, it's a very shorthand explanation, but I feel that this has something to do with it.
1: How do you see the overall global map of AI? Some suggest China, US, and the rest of the world want to catch up. They have nothing to catch up, including the developed economies, Europe, for example, and others, and the global South. So how do you see the overall picture? Where is it going?
0: I don't worry too much about AI and its development benefiting some countries more than others, because I think ultimately AI models will be massively commodified. I don't think it's a technology that is easily monopolized, and that those that can monopolize it will make huge amounts of money to the detriment of everybody else. I think it'll be close to a universal good that is universally available at almost no cost everywhere in the world. And therefore, I don't worry about the downsides for the developing world all that much. I think much of the developing world is just going to benefit massively from the current phase of development, because I think a huge amount of transport infrastructure, in particular road, rail, and air, will be developed because, in particular, China has an interest in exporting products to markets around the world, and many of those markets have historically been infrastructurally under developed. And in time, I think low-skilled, low-end manufacturing will need to leave China in increasing, as China continues to move up the ladder. And so several countries, initially those closest, I think, to China will benefit from. Exactly, yeah, and in time, Africa and elsewhere. I think the legacy, unfortunately, of the West in the global South is terrible, and they did very little to develop those economies, and merely treated them as places that you just extracted wealth at great cost to the population. It wasn't based on multilateralism or cooperation. It was very much based on a system of exploitation. You know, it was imperialism in many different guises. It just has had different names over the last 500 years. And I think we live in a moment which is truly fascinating, in that the world was largely the same for, you know, half a millennia, for 500 years. And we are both sitting here at a moment of unbelievable levels of change. And that's got to be, you know, it's very exciting. And it's part of a reason, certainly in the case of Web Summit, but many other events, it is a technology conference. But a huge number of our speakers are scholars from various different fields, because many of the people building companies today are very unsure about what the shape of the world is going to be tomorrow, never mind in a decade's time. And so they're seeking out knowledge from experts as to what the world is going to look like, because the world is just not going to, the world in 10 years' time is going to look very different from what it is today.
1: And I'm looking forward to the conference. Final question before we go. A lot of the people going to your summit actually are coming from small and medium-sized companies. And we see at a time of dramatic change, how to survive is a basic line for them, and how, not to mention how to thrive. Here in China, the same. So how do you see that?
0: Just on the university question, I think in the United States, a lot of what I think are accurately described as oligarchs, the billionaire class, have an issue with universities, because many of the scholars within U.S. universities, who because of something called a tenure, are a little bit more free to write about issues within the United States. And so most of the devastating critiques of dysfunction within the United States is a consequence of scholarship and essays written by professors in U.S. institutions. And I think as a consequence, the oligarchic class in the United States is hostile towards universities, and as a consequence, their rhetoric is very negative against universities, even though I think it's totally counterproductive to the United States in the long term to damage their third level or university system, but they are damaging their third level or university system. In terms of the broader concerns, of course, it's, you know, these questions are dealt with across the many stages at Web Summit, of which there's 17 or 18 stages running simultaneously. They are the forever questions of every age that you might happen to live in, because every technology fundamentally or less so may change some aspect of how our lives are organized or run, or what skills are valued or are not valued. And it's the responsibility of all stakeholders, you know, the government and the different entities within any society, to always, you know, collaborate and try as best they can to smooth the rough edges of innovation and to guide competition in positive directions. You know, there's no competition is a problem, and possibly, you know, too much competition or involution is also problematic as well. And you know, but I think human beings, we have a great capacity for figuring out how to live with and smooth the negative consequences of every wave of technology.
1: Well, Paddy, I think you give the new meaning to the word ticket salesman.
0: Thank you.
1: Thank you so much.
0: Thank you.
1: Appreciate
0: Thank
1: it. You. And that is all the time we have for today. If you'd like to know more, search World Insight. Check out our YouTube channel. Follow us on X and Facebook. I'm Tian Wei. Thanks for being with me. Bye for now.
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1: Now's the news. I'm Tian Lu. China's foreign trade in goods reached more than 39.9 trillion yuan in the first three quarters of this year, up 18.8% year-on-year. According to the General Administration of Customs, exports rose 16.4% to 23.2%.

0: trillion yuan, while imports increased 22.3% to 16.7 trillion yuan. In September, total imports and exports reached a record 5.16 trillion yuan, surpassing 5 trillion yuan for the first time in a single month. The figure was up 27.5% year-on-year, marking the sixth consecutive month of double-digit growth. China's consumer price index, a key gauge of inflation, rose 0.9% year-on-year in September. The producer price index, which measures factory gate prices, increased 5% from a year earlier. China's service trade totaled more than 5 trillion yuan in the first 8 months of this year, up 7.9% year-on-year. According to the Ministry of Commerce, exports rose 14.8%, while imports increased 3.8%. Trade in knowledge-intensive services grew 6.6%, while exports of personal cultural and entertainment services surging 66%. A new bridge spanning a river along China's border with the Democratic People's Republic of Korea were officially opened to traffic on Thursday. The two countries will jointly hold an opening ceremony that day. A Chinese naval task group led by the aircraft carrier Liaoning is sailing to the Western Pacific for routine training. The Chinese Navy says the drills aim to test and improve combat readiness and enhance the troops' ability to fulfill missions. The Navy says the exercises comply with international law and practices and are not directed at any specific country or target. Russia says the detention of a Japanese journalist on suspicion of espionage will further strain relations between Moscow and Tokyo. Russian Foreign Ministry spokesperson Maria Zakharova says that correspondent Imai Uki has been transferred to Moscow and placed in custody. She urges Japan to abandon hostile steps toward Russia. Turkish President Recep Tayyip Erdogan has reaffirmed the country's support for Saudi Arabia following a series of Houthi attacks on the kingdom. In a phone call with Saudi Crown Prince and Prime Minister Mohammed bin Salman on Tuesday, Erdogan condemned the attacks and discussed recent regional developments. According to Saudi Arabia's Civil Aviation Authority, a Houthi strike on Riyadh's international airport on Saturday killed 12 people and injured 309 others. Turkey, Saudi Arabia, and Pakistan signed a joint defense agreement in August. On October the 5th, the three countries announced plans to deploy forces and capabilities to Saudi Arabia amid intensified Houthi attacks. The United Nations has warned that escalating hostilities and displacement in Yemen are worsening food shortages and health risks. Food prices in Taiz have reportedly risen by about 50%, while suspected cholera cases have surged with more than 8,000 reported nationwide this year. The UN is urging all parties to protect civilians and ensure humanitarian access. The Organization of the Petroleum Exporting Countries has lowered its forecast for global oil demand growth in 2026 to 200,000 barrels per day, down from 400,000 barrels per day projected in September. However, OPEC has raised its 2027 forecast, expecting demand to grow by 2.6 million barrels per day as OECD and non-OECD countries are expected to consume more oil. The Council of the European Union has approved the release of 4.2 billion euros in previously frozen funds for Hungary. The bloc also plans to lift restrictions on Hungarian universities' participation in the Erasmus Plus student exchange and Horizon Europe research programs, which could resume in spring 2027. NASA and SpaceX have launched a new commercial resupply mission to the International Space Station. A SpaceX Dragon spacecraft carrying around 2,860 kilograms of cargo lifted off from Florida on Tuesday and is scheduled to dock with the orbiting laboratory on Thursday. And that's the news. I'm Kalu.
1: A roundup of the main business news from China and elsewhere. This is Global Business.
2: Mounting threat to global growth. The IMF is warning the world's economy's resilience is being pushed to its limits. I'm Sean Calebs in Washington, D.C. Also coming up, Middle East tensions, bank earnings, and AI. What's driving Wall Street? Plus, Trump's new visa restrictions, a growing squeeze on big tech's global talent pool. We're going to begin in Bangkok, where the world's top financial policymakers are confronting the growing threats to the global economy. Day two of the IMF World Bank annual meetings, and a stark warning from the IMF. The global economy has proven resilient, but that is being tested by mounting risks to growth and financial stability. CGTN's Jasia Sakau reports on what's at stake.
3: Bangkok. More than 15,000 of the world's leading economic minds in one building, confronting a growing list of problems and fewer easy answers. It is often known as the Olympics of finance. No medals at stake, but plenty riding on the outcome. Trade barriers are rising, wars are disrupting energy markets, and forces that once powered global growth are beginning to lose momentum. The world economy is still growing, but keeping it that way is becoming increasingly complicated.
4: The economy has been resilient, but that resilience is reaching its limits. The task ahead is to move from coping to rebuilding, restoring fiscal space and supply-side resilience, and in that way, strengthen countries' ability to grow sustainably.
5: I think the headwind is basically uncertainties, especially for emerging markets, because we have multiple shocks, layers and layers of shocks. But of course, the tailwinds. We see AI is coming. A lot of countries are taking the ride with higher productivities, with higher investments. But then also we have to see whether that would translate to productivity going forward.
3: Because perhaps the greatest opportunity for global growth is also its biggest uncertainty. Artificial intelligence promises greater productivity, new industries, and new sources of wealth. Its potential is enormous, but so is the uncertainty surrounding it. Will AI create enough new jobs to replace those it takes away? Will AI create inclusive growth, or will some economies be left behind? And perhaps most importantly, how can its potential turn into real economic growth?
6: There are many questions no single forecast can settle. The IMF can estimate how much the world will produce, how quickly economies could expand, and where the risks are greatest. What it cannot predict is how governments, businesses, and consumers will respond to an economy where change is accelerating, but the direction is becoming harder to see.
3: Growth has not disappeared, but the world can no longer depend on the economic forces that shaped its past, because its future may rest on technologies whose full potential and consequences are still unknown. Dusita Sao Gao, CGTN, Bangkok, Thailand.
2: Energy infrastructure is increasingly caught in the crossfire of the conflict in Yemen. A Saudi-led coalition has struck an oil facility in the capital, Sana'a, following evacuation warnings. This attack comes days after deadly Houthi strikes forced closure of Riyadh's international airport, disrupting air travel. The Houthis are threatening further retaliation, raising concerns over regional energy supplies and transportation routes as well. The renewed fighting in Yemen is taking a growing economic toll on the country's already fragile healthcare system. Disrupted supply chains and shortages of medicines are putting hospitals under even more pressure. For patients, access to essential health care is becoming even more difficult. CGTN's Iyab Alfandi has that story from Sana'a.
7: Under the watchful eye of medical staff, these conjoined twin girls are spending their first days of life at Sana'a's Sabin Hospital. Their family hopes they can be transferred abroad for treatment. The twins share several inter organs and require specialized surgery that is not available in Yemen.
8: The living conditions are extremely difficult. When I came here, they told me that I had to take the girls abroad because this is a rare case and they need to be treated overseas. The twins' condition is critical. They could die before they are able to leave the country.
7: In challenging circumstances, medical staff are doing everything they can to provide basic care with the resources available. But one of Sana'a's largest hospitals lacks the equipment needed for delicate and complex surgeries. According to the World Health Organization, only around 60% of Yemen's health facilities are fully operational. The WHO estimates some 19.

0: million people will need health assistance this year.
1: The ongoing Middle East hostility saw Brent crude hover above $100 a barrel on Tuesday, but it was the start of the third quarter corporate earnings season and a steep tech and chip sell-off that moved markets. The Dow slipping amid earnings reactions and broader macroeconomic caution. The intensifying tech sell-off saw the NASDAQ down as well. The S&P 500 was flat basically on the day due to that chip sell-off, as well as ongoing weakness in the healthcare sector. So why did big bank earnings affect Wall Street, and what do they tell us about the U.S. economy? Mixed results from America's banking giants are giving investors conflicting signals. Goldman Sachs and Citigroup beat Wall Street expectation, helped by strong trading and investment banking revenue. But J.P. Morgan Chase disappointed investors, highlighting concerns over cost and future profitability. Beyond the banks, investors are watching for signs of weakening consumer spending, rising loan defaults, and pressure on businesses, all critical indicators of the health of the U.S. economy. We're focusing on Europe after a quick break. Tens of thousands of people take to the streets across France, backing students demanding better schools and greater investment in education. The growing pressure on President Macron coming your way next. Welcome back to Europe Focus. Tens of thousands of people rallied across France, backing students demanding more funding for public education. But with France facing mounting debt and pressure to rein in spending, those demands present a growing challenge for President Emmanuel Macron. And with more demonstrations planned, tensions are rising. CGTN's Owen Fairclough has the story.
2: That's a response to the government of President Emmanuel Macron, trying to meet these students some way, promising some 3,000 supply teachers to be deployed to the most vulnerable, the most critical schools. You'll remember this movement originated some 2.5 weeks ago with rising anger among high school students. They're called the lycées in France, complaining about a lack of resources. That's teachers. Some unions say that around 50% of high schools in France have at least one teacher missing right now. The students are also concerned, complaining about vermin in the classroom. So you get a sense there, the most vulnerable high schools are in trouble right now. But Macron went on to condemn the minority of violent protesters who've clashed with police, of course, raising concerns about police heavy-handedness. There are multiple investigations into that. There was a teenager in the city of Lens, not that far from here, a 15-year-old, lost his hand after reportedly picking up a stun grenade during some of those clashes. The use of stun grenades has been suspended for now. But one thing is clear is Greta Thunberg, who is a global icon, joining these protests. They've certainly got the world's attention, and it's clear that this movement is rapidly developing into a much broader social movement. We're seeing parents of students, we're seeing teachers, trade unions, political parties backing these protests around France, and they're venting much broader grievances about the ongoing elevated cost of living, but also the fact that France is facing looming budget cuts in some part to try and offset soaring debts that are now starting to concern international markets, a concern that France is simply living beyond its means. So it has to grapple with all of this right at the moment when students are demanding more from the government in terms of resources.
1: Staying in France, hackers have reportedly targeted hundreds of French supermarkets, causing refrigerators and freezers to overheat. Reuters says temperatures climbed as high as 50 degrees Celsius overnight. At major chains, including Carrefour and Intermarché, spoiling food and sparking fires. Intermarché's parent company says around 180 stores were hit, with losses expected to reach several million euros. Meanwhile, following their recent 16-point trade consensus, China says a new understanding with the European Union on hybrid vehicles will improve export conditions and protect Chinese automakers. Legal experts are saying this agreement could also benefit European consumers. CGTN's Li Shuang reports.
3: Under standard safeguard practices, a tariff rate quota could be based on average imports over three representative years without an import surge. For Chinese hybrid cars, that would amount to around 70,000 vehicles a year, based on EU imports from 2022 to 2024. Under the understanding reached by the two sides, however, the baseline would be at least the 302,000 vehicles imported in 2025, with a fixed annual increase, giving Chinese manufacturers considerably more room to export to Europe.
4: This outcome is not only good news for Chinese car exporters, it also gives European businesses and consumers greater certainty and helps avoid sudden supply shortages. This reflects the first principle China upheld in the negotiations on hybrid cars, starting from the facts and respecting the actual trade situation between China and the EU, as well as consumers' real needs.
3: The understanding also establishes a non-discrimination principle. Any measures must apply equally to imports from different countries and regions, and China's quota cannot be lower than those granted to other sources. The Commerce Ministry says the arrangement must comply with World Trade Organization rules. If the EU fails to honor the understanding or violates those rules, China reserves the right to seek dispute settlement and compensation as permitted.
4: Both China and the EU want a stable and predictable environment for trade and investment cooperation, and both want to create favorable conditions for their businesses and consumers. Reaching this understanding shows that China has made every effort to safeguard the legitimate interests of its enterprises and secure better export conditions. It also benefits the European side, making this a win-win outcome.
3: MOFCOM says the Chinese side maintained an open and transparent approach throughout the consultations, while keeping close communication with Chinese and European automotive industry representatives. Experts say the understanding could help stabilize global trade and investment, while demonstrating how bilateral negotiations can resolve trade disputes. Li Shuang, CGTN, Beijing.
1: China and Greece are marking 20 years of their comprehensive strategic partnership. But beyond the celebrations in Athens, the focus is on business. Greece is looking to strengthen trade and investment ties with China while balancing its commitments to the European Union. CGTN's Evangelos Sipsis reports.
5: A centuries-old Chinese opera, traditional performances, and humanoid robots welcoming guests. A mix of culture and technology in Athens, as Greece and China mark 20 years of their comprehensive strategic partnership. Beyond the celebrations, a chance to take stock of two decades of economic cooperation, from shipping and infrastructure to trade and investment. Ties have grown with China's investment in the port of Piraeus among the most significant projects.
6: Cooperation on shipping, new energy and telecommunication has continued to flourish. Great products like pharmaceuticals, marble, olive oil, wine are becoming increasingly popular among Chinese consumers.
5: And now both sides want to take that relationship further. China is already Greece's third largest source of imports, accounting for nearly 8% of the total in 2025. Athens wants to see more Greek products on Chinese shelves, while attracting further Chinese investment.
7: We're importing a lot of Chinese imports, so we need to do the effort to grow more the Greek exports to China. We have a lot of Greek foods and Greek manufactured products that I think are going to be very interesting for Chinese companies and people to try.
5: The anniversary also comes as the European Union reviews its economic relationship with China, including questions over fair trade and competition. For Greece, the message is that closer economic ties with China can coexist with its responsibilities as an EU member.
8: Of course, at the European level, we must also protect European interests. On the other hand, there are always opportunities that are mutually beneficial to both Europe and China.
5: 20 years of partnership have laid the foundations. Now China and Greece are looking to turn those ties into new trade, investment, and opportunities for the future. Evangelos Sipsis for CGTN, Athens.
1: And coming up on our program, a big tech visa squeeze. How the Trump administration's restrictions could reshape the battle for global tech talent. Welcome back. The Trump administration is tightening restrictions on foreign workers, putting some of America's biggest tech companies under more pressure. Microsoft, Adobe, and six other tech firms have been suspended from the federal PERM program, a key step towards securing employment-based green cards. The administration is accusing the companies of abusing the system at the expense of American workers. Major tech employers, Amazon and Meta, were not included. Now, separately, certain new H-1B visa applications face a $100,000 fee, which is being challenged in court. The restrictions could complicate the path to permanent residency for affected workers. And for big tech, it is raising concerns over hiring costs, access to global talent, and America's technological competitiveness. Panama is counting the cost of a powerful earthquake 4 days ago. Hundreds of aftershocks continue, with at least 27 people injured and 1,000 homes damaged. Heavy rains are now complicating recovery efforts as communities face mounting rebuilding costs. Our Michelle Begay has the story.
9: Jose Villarreal was at work when two powerful earthquakes struck Panama Friday. His childhood home, where he grew up with his grandmother, had collapsed. To his great relief, his family escaped injury.
10: We've seen what happened in Colombia and Venezuela, where families lost loved ones. That's a much greater pain. Here, the losses are material. Thank God my family is safe.
9: It is a sentiment repeated across Panama, where no earthquake-related deaths have been reported, but the material losses are substantial.
11: Across Panama, more than 1,000 homes and some 650 schools have been affected. Public buildings and infrastructure have also suffered significant damage, leaving communities facing the difficult task of assessing what can be repaired and what will need to be rebuilt. And for many families, the emergency is far from over.
9: We traveled to Tonosí, near the earthquake's epicenter, where the destruction is particularly visible. Families are sleeping outside damaged homes. And now, Panama's rainy season is adding another hardship, exposing those without adequate shelter to heavy downpours. By Monday, more than 400 aftershocks had been recorded since Friday. A magnitude 6.4 earthquake struck Monday evening. For residents already afraid to return home, each new tremor brings renewed uncertainty.
12: Obviously, if we go back to work, it will be with a lot of fear, because we are always wondering when the next tremor will be. You will notice everyone here feels the same. Nobody wants to go back inside and have this happen again. We'd rather stay here, sleep here, where we can get out if it happens again, and leave the rest to God.
9: As the rain poured down, Librada gathered with family and neighbors she has known since childhood. Under improvised tents, they prepared a meal with food they say local businesses donated. Families who survive on modest earnings face great challenges ahead.
13: Here in the interior, wages are very low. Losing your home and starting from scratch is extremely difficult for most people. We need support from the government.
9: Families are sharing what they have, waiting for the ground to settle and for the chance to start rebuilding. Michelle Vega, CGTN, Tonosí, Panama.
1: Recent outbreaks of foodborne illness in the United States are drawing renewed attention to the safety of the global food supply. Scientists say extreme weather may be adding yet another layer of risk. CGTN's Martin Markovitz has that story from Los Angeles.
14: Go, Bobby!
15: At 8 years old, Trevor Simmons was healthy and active. Then he got sick. What first looked like a stomach illness quickly became far more serious. Soon, Trevor was hospitalized with a severe E. coli infection.
16: In a matter of days, he was hospitalized. He lost all kidney function. He was in full renal failure, and we didn't know if he was going to survive.
15: Trevor eventually recovered. Investigators traced his illness to contamination at a plant that manufactured soy nut butter. Recent outbreaks of food poisoning, also known as foodborne illness, are again putting food safety in the spotlight. A salmonella outbreak linked to jalapeno peppers sickened hundreds across more than 24 states this summer. Other investigations have involved produce served at Chipotle and Taco Bell. Globally, the World Health Organization estimates more than 1.5 million people die each year from consuming unsafe food.
17: For shoppers, there's no easy way to tell when food may be contaminated. That's why preventing foodborne illness depends largely on what happens to these products before they reach shelves.
15: Extreme weather patterns, from wildfires to El Nino, are raising new questions about how these conditions may affect the food supply. Scientists say changes in temperature, rainfall, and water availability can create new risks across farms and the wider food system.
18: So it is starting to change behaviors because of water shortages and then flooding. And then we get temperature change, and that causes stress on crops. You'll get more bacteria invading the crops. And certainly with animals as well, if we can't have them out in the fields, you have to house them. And then you get more spread of infection between housed animals because they're all close together. And that can get into the food chain.
15: For consumers, repeated outbreaks can make even an ordinary meal feel unsafe.
19: You hear that, it's like, well, where do you go? What do, other than grow your own? That's not possible for a lot of people.
15: Glenn Curado has spent decades in the food business and says consumers shouldn't become overly anxious.
20: I think overall everything is safe. You know, when I was growing up, they had the same thing, I'm sure. But we just didn't, you know, bother with it. We just got sick and then like...
15: At the same time, staffing cutbacks at the U.S. Food and Drug Administration and Centers for Disease Control are raising new concerns. Food safety advocates question whether shrinking the government workforce could slow inspections and public warnings.
21: Did that delay the information getting out to people? Did it delay inspections? You know, did somebody drop the ball? I think those questions are worth asking. I don't think we know yet to say, you know, that the same level of workers that we had last year would have prevented this.
15: The challenge now is keeping food safety systems ahead of a range of risks, from contamination and outbreaks to the added pressures of extreme weather and a changing climate. Marta Markovitz, CGTN, Los Angeles, California.
1: How can cities harness artificial intelligence to boost economic growth, improve public services, and maintain transparency? Well, that's the question bringing policymakers and academics from around the world to Beijing, as CGTN's Yang Chengxi reports.
22: Artificial intelligence is changing how cities work. Experts say the technology is expected to help governments respond faster, make better decisions, and improve people's daily lives. That's the focus of a discussion bringing together policymakers and academics from China and around the world in Beijing.
23: Think about the last time you had to deal with a government service, report a problem, or wait for an issue in your neighborhood to be fixed. Could AI make that process easier? And just as importantly, how do we make sure the technology remains accountable to the people it serves? Those are some of the questions behind today's discussion.
22: The first half of the discussion looks beyond China, with policymakers and academics sharing experiences from different countries. From redesigning digital government services in the United Arab Emirates to using AI in urban planning in Spain, speakers explore how technology can cut processing times, connect fragmented information, and make public services more efficient. But they also raise an important point. Faster decisions must still be transparent, explainable, and subject to human oversight.
24: We face a major challenge ahead, and that is how to balance efficiency with the quality of the services we provide. Artificial intelligence is essential to decision-making because it helps us organize and make sense of data, allowing us to make better decisions and ultimately deliver higher quality services to the public and citizens.
22: The second half focused on China's community-level governance. Here, the questions become very practical. How can AI help community workers respond to residents' concerns? Can it identify recurring problems hidden in thousands of public complaints? And how can technology free up time for the human interactions that matter most?
0: The
2: key question is whether AI can actually solve real problems for ordinary people. It needs not only technological support, but also the right institutional arrangements, bringing residents, community workers, and businesses together.
22: From national government services to neighborhood concerns, the

0: and impactful policies, we're tackling them head on with wit, wisdom, and a whole lot of fun. Discover the real China through the eyes and voices of its people. Gain a unique global perspective on topics that resonate universally. Tune in and turn up the excitement dial on Roundtable as we bridge gaps and break barriers one discussion at a time. Don't just listen, be transformed.
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0: Only because you're not learning it in the right way. 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
7: Ideas matter, ideas matter. This is Dialogue.
8: China's economy continued to improve in the third quarter of this year, with new growth drivers gaining momentum, according to official high-frequency data on consumption, trade, and investment. As China enters its 15th five-year plan, what are the core economic issues ahead? Where will new growth come from? And in a world of rising protectionism and supply chain uncertainty, how can economies manage differences and expand practical cooperation? Joining today's dialogue is Bai Chong-un, Dean of the School of Economics and Management at Tsinghua University.
9: Thank you, Professor Bai, for accepting our interview.
10: It's my pleasure.
9: We would like to start with the Chinese economy. You know, there's a lot of discussion. The Chinese economy, you got K-shaped growth,
10: okay.
9: You know, with strong growth in high-end manufacturing, innovation, you know, technology. But at the same time, if you look at property market and other traditional industries, it's going down and down. How do you look at the Chinese economy? Is it a normal part of everyday business, or is it a transitional, temporary, structural issue?
10: Okay, that's a very good question. First of all, about the K-shaped growth. It's a common phenomenon all over the world, especially in developed economies. For example, in the US, the AI-related sectors are developing really strong, but other more traditional sectors are not doing so well. So you have this K-shaped development there as well. In China, we share a similar issue. Some of the high-tech sectors, especially those sectors related to AI investment, are doing well, as do other Asian economies. South Korea is also doing very well in that sector because of the strong demand for AI build-out. However, for China, we face a special issue, that is our real estate sector has experienced a very large correction since 2021-22. The real estate sector was a very big sector of the economy, as that sector is not doing well. Actually, investment in that sector is declining at double-digit speed. That drags the growth of the economy. So we are facing this particular challenge. But this is a transitional issue. As that sector stabilizes, this drag will diminish. And hopefully, we will see the end of this period in which real estate sector creates problems in the demand side, on the demand side of the economy.
9: You have described China's economy as entering, quote, deep water zone. Share with us, what does that mean? And you also, what do you see as the biggest structural challenges, if you look into the future, near future, like next 5 years or 10 years, what are the biggest challenges we need to tackle with?
10: Okay, if you look at the slightly longer run,

0: since the start of economic reform in China in the late 70s, the Chinese economy has been growing very rapidly. For the 30 years following 1978, the average growth rate was 10% a year in a 30-year period. That is very special. And at that time, we started from a rigidly planned economy. So there are a lot of dividends from reform, from letting the market play a bigger role. Also, we have a very strong transition from a rural agricultural economy to a modern and more service, more manufacturing dominated economy. So that transition made it easier for China to achieve relatively high growth. Now there is this concept of the middle income trap. It's widely known. Many countries cannot get over the middle income trap, but China is achieving remarkable success here in terms of innovation. Our enterprises are very innovative. Given our per capita income level of about $14,000 to $15,000, our ability to innovate is remarkable. So this is a very important factor in determining whether a country can get over the middle income trap. So we are successful there. However, we also face problems. As I mentioned earlier, the correction in the real estate sector, the correction in the real estate sector reduces aggregate demand. So our current problem is that aggregate demand is not sufficient. So that creates some problems. Also, then the question is how to increase aggregate demand in the longer run. So this requires very fundamental structural change. In the past, our growth were very much driven by investment. That was needed when we started the reform because we started from very low base. And now we still have very high investment rate, but the return to investment is not ideal. So if we keep making too much investment, then the quality of economic growth will not be very strong, and the growth may not be very sustainable. So we need to create demand from consumption side. That's very difficult because consumers are autonomous. You cannot order consumers to do things, right? So you have to provide the environment, including a better safety net, including creating more employment in sectors that are not traditionally strong, and to create more income to the households so that they can consume more. So that's a very big challenge.
1: You said, it does make sense to invest in reform.
0: Mm-hmm.
1: I would assume that's also related to the structural change here.
0: Right.
1: Invest, either invest in the production and high-end manufacturing innovation, or some people would simplify that, like invest in consumption, invest in the people.
0: Right.
1: Tell us more on that, invest in reform.
0: Okay. Normally, when we talk about economic policies, we have three categories of policies. One is monetary policy. The other is fiscal policy. These are policies that deal with short-term fluctuations. They are called stabilization policies. Part of fiscal policies are stabilization policies.
1: Mm-hmm.
0: Then we should also consider longer-term structural reform policies. So these three things, we need to coordinate them. For example, to create demand now, is it going to have an effect? Is it going to have an effect on longer-term structural issues? For example, if you keep investing a lot in certain sectors, then in those sectors that are related to such investment, you need to build up a lot of productive capabilities. But in the longer run, the demand may not always be there.
1: Mm-hmm.
0: Then you create longer-term imbalance.
1: Yeah.
0: So when we stimulate the economy, when we deal with economic stabilization, we need to think about the longer-term impact of such policies. That's what I mean by better coordination between fiscal, monetary, and long-term structural policies. Some long-term structural policies requires large transitional cost. For example, if we improve our social safety net, we can design a good social safety net system for the long run. But from the current situation, transitioning to the long run sustainable arrangement, we need to incur transitional costs. If we pay for those costs, we can view that as investing in reform. Such investment makes it feasible to transition from the current arrangement to future, more ideal arrangement. Let me explain this in a little bit detail. Mm-hmm. For example, our current pension system. Our pension system, they are segmented. There is this employment-based safety net. There is another residency-based safety net. This has an impact on consumption for those people who are covered by the residency-based safety net. But in order to reduce the difference between these two, you need to design a good system for the future. And that system is fiscally sustainable. At the same time, that system provides good protection to the population. But moving from the segmented system to a system that's long-term sustainable, at the same time providing good safety net, you need to incur transitional costs, paying for the benefit of a lot of people who are not currently very well protected. So that's a very difficult issue. So we need to think about how to combine the stabilization policy with longer term structural reform.
1: That's a challenge, to balance.
0: Yeah, that's a very challenging issue.
1: Yeah, some spending, fiscal spending will create growth for the future. Some spending probably just deal with current problems.
0: Right.
1: Speak of this demand and supply, we have mentioned our strengths in the Chinese economic strengths in manufacturing, high-end manufacturing, mm-hmm. led this export, mm-hmm. led strong growth, I would mm-hmm. say, more than impressive if you look at the numbers, mm-hmm. that at the same time created problems. You hear complaints from European countries, from uh-huh. the U.S. and others. There's too much Chinese export. Too strong, probably in this manufacturing. How do you look at that kind of complaint? Is that a problem imbalance, or is that a problem of probably both sides? Yes, the Chinese, they would expect the Chinese domestic demand to go a bit stronger, uh-huh. but are there also problems on their end too, maybe?
0: Right. If we call this global imbalance, there are different sources of this global imbalance. First of all, in the U.S., they are running a very large fiscal deficit. When a country runs a large fiscal deficit, they have to import capital from other countries because they are borrowing a lot. So they borrow from foreigners. Domestic saving is not enough to fill the gap of the fiscal deficit. When they borrow from other countries, they will have to run a trade deficit. So that's just an economic certainty. So if the U.S. cannot deal with their large fiscal deficit, they will not be able to reduce their trade deficit. So they need to work on their own economy first. So that's about the U.S. For Europe, I think Europe has great potential to be very innovative, but they are not achieving their potential. And I think they need to create a better policy environment to encourage investment in innovation. If Chinese firms become more innovative, on the other hand, European companies are not making enough innovation, then Chinese firms become more competitive relative to the European companies, then it's natural for China to run a trade surplus vis-a-vis Europe. Mm-hmm. So that's the European issue. For China, we need to create stronger domestic demand, which we talked about. One important area is household consumption. This is a systematic issue. Improving safety net, it's not easy. Who's going to pay for it? So that's why I talked about investing in reform. Somebody needs to pay for it. But you cannot run deficit to pay for the safety net forever. So you have to find a long-term solution. So it's China, for China to increase our domestic demand, we need to do a lot of systematic reform. It's very difficult, but we need to do more.
1: But at the same time, of course, you know, if you look at the China European, European Union, for example, it's an important market for the Chinese goods and services there. The two sides are, let's say, in negotiation for a long time. Mm-hmm. We are dealing with these issues, but we are not seeing a solution yet. One suggestion is like a Chinese investment, Chinese companies, for example, mm-hmm. investing in European countries and produce there mm-hmm. and for the market.
0: Right.
1: During the process, there probably will be the transfer of technology, sharing of technology, for example.
0: Mm-hmm.
1: So it sounds more acceptable, maybe. Maybe is that a way out of this
0: right.
1: stalemate right now?
0: I think that's a way. I think Europe needs more investment to strengthen its innovation. And if European companies cooperate with Chinese companies, we can achieve that. Not only by shifting some production to Europe so that trade deficit, European trade deficit can be reduced, mm-hmm. but more importantly, if Chinese companies and European companies work together to innovate, that will be even better. Mm-hmm. And also, even about trade, there's too much emphasis on bilateral balance. I don't think that should be the case, because trade should be multilateral.
1: Mm-hmm.
0: So if you just focus on bilateral balance, that will create a lot of problems. Also, some of the Chinese exports to Europe help European companies to be competitive, because China is exporting a lot of intermediate products.
1: Right.
0: Our export of final consumption goods is actually declining. Our export of capital goods, of intermediate products, are increasing. So our export of capital goods help other countries to make investment more efficiently. Our export of intermediate products make other countries' production more efficient. So we also need to look more at the benefit of trade instead of just fearing that, you know, the bilateral trade imbalance is getting larger.
1: Mm-hmm.
0: So that's one thing. Secondly, we talked about the cooperation between China and Europe in innovation. Also, there can be better cooperation between China and Europe in serving other parts of the world. For example, serving Africa, serving Latin America, serving Southeast Asia. There's a lot of room for China and Europe to cooperate there. So I would suggest that the two sides should sit together and explore possibilities of cooperation more than just focusing on bilateral imbalance of trade.
1: Look at very soon there will be this APEC mm-hmm. event in Shenzhen. And what's your expectation? Are we looking at, say, more economic integration in this Asia-Pacific region? You know, is there anything APEC can do, well, WTO cannot do?
0: Mm-hmm. Yes. When the multilateral organizations such as WTO doesn't function as well, on the one hand, we need to make more effort to improve the multilateral system to make it work better. On the other hand, better regional integration is an answer to such challenge. If APEC can reach some agreement to make this region better economically integrated, that would be great. But I can see a lot of challenge there. APEC is very diverse. Any effort toward that direction is worthwhile if we can achieve something. For example, the tariff reduction between China and U.S. is a good initial step, and the negotiations among APEC toward some kind of regional agreement is a good step.
1: Mm-hmm. Well, speak of WTO, it's 25 years anniversary, basically, since China joined this organization. Looking back, you know, of the past 25 years, you know, what did WTO membership change profoundly inside China, or in what way China's participation in this organization probably also shape one way or the other this global trading system?
0: Certainly, China has benefited a lot from joining WTO. Not only we benefited from the gains from trade, which is mutual. When we trade with another partner, yes, they also benefit. Also, China joining WTO helped it easier for China to carry out some domestic reforms. For example, the reform of our financial sector was in anticipation of China's joining WTO. The argument was the market will be open. If we don't reform, we cannot compete. So such competition pressure is very useful to push through domestic reforms. So that's another benefit of China joining WTO. And after China joined WTO, China streamlined many regulations at the central level as well as the local level. At the central level, more than 2,000 regulations were streamlined, made more consistent with one another. At the local level, about 190,000 regulations were cleaned up. So this is a very good thing. Also, in terms of compliance of the WTO terms, when China joined WTO, we signed up for some terms. In terms of compliance, I think China can be said to be a model citizen. We no country have 100% compliance because situation changes.
1: Changes, yes.
0: What you agreed on years ago, you know, may change. So so no country has 100% compliance, but relative to other countries, I think China's compliance has been very strong. Then I talked about the benefit of WTO accession to China. China's accession to WTO also helped other countries. This is recently there is this point of view that China's development hurt some developing countries. Mm-hmm. There is a metaphor. They said that China used a ladder to climb up the value chain. But after China climbed up, China pulled up the ladder. So that's total nonsense. If you compare the growth rate of some developing regions, for example, Africa, Latin America, and Caribbean countries, second region, Southeast Asia, and India, mm-hmm, all these four regions grew faster after China joined WTO than before. So there is no evidence at all that China's development hurt other developing countries. If anything, our development helped other developing countries through many different ways. For example, in Africa, we helped build a lot of infrastructure. Recently, many African regions didn't have access to electricity. China's renewable energy can help them to install electricity capacity without the power grid. Mm-hmm. This is a huge help to the local economy. One of my colleagues has done study to show that China's export of electrical equipment to Africa helped Africa's industrialization. The study looked at different regions, the difference in their import of Chinese electrical equipment and the industrial development. There is a strong link between China's export and the local industrial development. So there are many reasons why China's development is helping other developing countries. So certainly the numbers show that China's accession to WTO did help these developing regions.
1: Last question. You know, the challenge, one of the biggest challenges facing the world today, or the trade, for example, is about a securitization of economic practices, right? Uh-huh. Tariff or security. Realization of normal trade, for example, has become too sensitive sometimes, and we do see barriers and practice of protectionism in some countries there. But if you look at Asia, of course, we have a couple of free trade agreement there, quite influential, I would say. Is there any possibility, when people are gathering for the APEC event? People are looking at that, probably we're doing too much, probably is there a possibility we step back a little bit and let trade be trade, and so we, see less interference in the normal trade between countries?
0: Given the geopolitical situation in the world, attention on security will be there. I think this is inevitable. However, I hope that this concern is not abused as an excuse for protectionism. And such abuse is not only hurting China, it's also hurting our trading partners. For example, China's export of renewable energy equipments should help other regions in many ways. First of all, it's good for the world mm-hmm. when we deal with climate change threat. Secondly, it's renewable energy is much more secure than electricity right. depending on natural gas mm-hmm. because it's very costly to store natural gas. But once solar panels are installed, they are there. They work for 20 more years. Mm-hmm. Somehow, the so-called security concerns are too much exaggerated. And if more countries use more renewable energy, it reduces their energy cost, it helps with climate change, it also increases their security of the power system. Why not?
1: And then the more we trade, probably the securer we will be.
0: Right, right.
1: Thank you, Professor Bei. Thank you for speaking to us.
2: 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Want to know how they beat the odds and made a difference? Footprints brings you the true life stories of their journeys.
3: 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How are things really going between China and Africa? 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
1: Now's the news. I'm Tian Lu. China's foreign trade in goods reached more than 39.9 trillion yuan in the first three quarters of this year, up 18.8% year-on-year. According to the General Administration of Customs, exports rose 16.4% to 23.2 trillion yuan, while imports increased 22.3% to 16.7 trillion yuan. In September, total imports and exports reached a record 5.16 trillion yuan, surpassing 5 trillion yuan for the first time in a single month. The figure was up 27.5% year-on-year, marking the sixth consecutive month of double-digit growth. China's consumer price index, a key gauge of inflation, rose 0.9% year-on-year in September. The producer price index, which measures factory gate prices, increased 5% from a year earlier.

0: China's service trade totaled more than 5 trillion yuan in the first 8 months of this year, up 7.9% year-on-year. According to the Ministry of Commerce, exports rose 14.8%, while imports increased 3.8%. Trade in knowledge-intensive services grew 6.6%, while exports of personal cultural and entertainment services surging 66%. A new bridge spanning a river along China's border with the Democratic People's Republic of Korea were officially opened to traffic on Thursday. The two countries will jointly hold an opening ceremony that day. A Chinese naval task group led by the aircraft carrier Liaoning is sailing to the Western Pacific for routine training. The Chinese Navy says the drills aim to test and improve combat readiness and enhance the troops' ability to fulfill missions. The Navy says the exercises comply with international law and practices and are not directed at any specific country or target. Russia says the detention of a Japanese journalist on suspicion of espionage will further strain relations between Moscow and Tokyo. Russian Foreign Ministry spokesperson Maria Zakharova says that correspondent Imai Uki has been transferred to Moscow and placed in custody. She urges Japan to abandon hostile steps toward Russia. Turkish President Recep Tayyip Erdogan has reaffirmed the country's support for Saudi Arabia following a series of Houthi attacks on the kingdom. In a phone call with Saudi Crown Prince and Prime Minister Mohammed bin Salman on Tuesday, Erdogan condemned the attacks and discussed recent regional developments. According to Saudi Arabia's Civil Aviation Authority, a Houthi strike on Riyadh's international airport on Saturday killed 12 people and injured 309 others. Turkey, Saudi Arabia, and Pakistan signed a joint defense agreement in August. On October the 5th, the three countries announced plans to deploy forces and capabilities to Saudi Arabia amid intensified Houthi attacks. The United Nations has warned that escalating hostilities and displacement in Yemen are worsening food shortages and health risks. Food prices in Taiz have reportedly risen by about 50%, while suspected cholera cases have surged with more than 8,000 reported nationwide this year. The UN is urging all parties to protect civilians and ensure humanitarian access. The Organization of the Petroleum Exporting Countries has lowered its forecast for global oil demand growth in 2026 to 200,000 barrels per day, down from 400,000 barrels per day projected in September. However, OPEC has raised its 2027 forecast, expecting demand to grow by 2.6 million barrels per day as OECD and non-OECD countries are expected to consume more oil. The Council of the European Union has approved the release of 4.2 billion euros in previously frozen funds for Hungary. The bloc also plans to lift restrictions on Hungarian universities' participation in the Erasmus Plus student exchange and Horizon Europe research programs, which could resume in spring 2027. NASA and SpaceX have launched a new commercial resupply mission to the International Space Station. A SpaceX Dragon spacecraft carrying around 2,860 kilograms of cargo lifted off from Florida on Tuesday and is scheduled to dock with the orbiting laboratory on Thursday. And that's the news. I'm Tianlu.
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2: This is Roundtable.
3: Hiring someone to clean your home or care for your family sounds like a private matter. In China, it is also a 30 million person industry and one that has spent years running on informal arrangements, unclear hours, and unsettled questions about who is responsible when things go wrong. Now, 19 new measures are meant to change how that work is done. From training and insurance to background checks and pricing. Will they make the arrangements safer for everyone involved, or just add paperwork to a job that has always lived in the gray? Coming to you from our studios in Beijing, this is Roundtable. I'm Steve Hatherley. Thank you very much for being with us today and for the show. I'm with Feifei and Yushan. Yes, finding someone to clean your home or look after your children or care for an elderly parent sounds like something simple, but here in China, it is a huge industry, and it's a part of everyday life, and it's a part of everyday employment for a lot of people. Mm. More than 30 million people work in domestic services, and there are more than 1 million domestic service companies around the country. Now, that's great, but with that, you have a list of issues that need to be taken care of. So that's what we're going to talk about today. So Feifei and Yushan, good afternoon, and thanks for being with me. So let's talk about the changes in the domestic service industry here in the country first.
4: Yeah, let's start with the bigger picture here, because recently, just not too long ago, there are several government departments, including the Ministry of Commerce, the Ministry of Human Resources and Social Security, and other departments, they have jointly issued 19 measures to promote the high-quality development of the domestic service industry. Because previously, when we think about domestic service industry, it's something that's easily accessible online, that you can probably get in touch with a third-party company and hire someone from there. It's not really that regulated, if I may call it that way.
3: Yeah, I understand what you're saying. Mm-hmm. It can be a very personal thing.
5: Yeah, it is a personal thing.
3: And it doesn't have to be so formal and so regulated. And I can give you a personal example. When I was a kid, we had a nanny in my house. I called her Bubba. I never knew her real name, of course. I was a child, but I remember her. And she was just a neighborhood friend of my parents. She was a retired lady. And what she did, you know, my parents were both working. And what she did was she just came to the house and took care of me and maybe do some other things around the house, maybe housework, stuff like that, and she was paid for it. My point of sharing that is that it wasn't through an agency. Mm. It wasn't through an app. It was just a neighborhood friend. And I'm assuming that the payment was just from my parents directly to her.
5: Yeah, and I'm also assuming here that the money that you pay that your baba is probably negotiated just between her and your parents. So there is no like legal standards when it comes to how much is reasonable, how much is too much. And I think in China before, we also have very similar scenarios. For example, for my parents' generation, when they were growing up, these kind of domestic workers are also either a friend or a family member. I remember we even have a term for that from a TV drama.
3: Was it Baba?
5: Calling Dehua.
3: Oh.
5: You either have your aunt, a young aunt, or a younger brother or a younger cousin to come to your home and take care of your children.
3: Exactly the same thing I was talking about.
5: Yeah.
3: Yeah. But like I said, when the industry grows to the size that it did, 30 million people working in the domestic service industry, then you have to kind of step in and put some measures in place. And those measures are meant to protect everyone involved. They're meant to protect the workers, and they're meant to protect the people who are hiring these workers too. So of the 19 measures that you mentioned, Yushan, let's go over them. They cover a few different areas.
4: Yeah, five broad areas to be specific. Starting with supporting domestic service companies, because nowadays companies, they're still a major hub to gather the human resources of domestic service providers and also making connections with the families. So it's really important that we kind of need to encourage these companies to innovate their service to develop elderly care and child care services, which means to make their service more refined in a way that it can serve people better. And of course, other insurance products, they're kind of trying to cover for their employees, the domestic service providers nowadays. So that's one big point. And then also, these five broad areas also cover encouraging local governments to explore institutional innovations. That's even one extra layer of protecting the workers' rights, including their rest time, their privacy, who is going to like back them up if anything happens. So that's another thing. Also, this new measures kind of take a step further to strengthen their skill training, meaning that people in the future, if we want to hire someone as a domestic service provider, then this person needs to have certain, for example, skill certificate. And also they have certain experience serving before, even within the training context, etc. Because nowadays you can basically hire someone who has zero experience mm-hmm. and get a very low price for that. And in the future, we kind of want to improve on that. And also we have hopes for improving the industry's general credit information system, which we will cover a little bit further in more detail. This is about making everything basically easier and more standardized to verify information and enhance the trust for both parties. And last but not least, we have the strengthening on the foundations of the industry. So this would include improving the model service contract.

0: contract and developing and also applying industry standards, which is basically a whole upgrade on the industry itself.
1: When we talk about topics like this, we hear this kind of language a lot, don't we? Strengthening price regulation and evaluating service quality and applying industry standards, which is very contractual type language, isn't it? But I want to know what types of problems these new measures across, you said, five broader measures, right, broader areas. What types of real life problems are we talking about here? What types of problems will be solved with these new measures?
2: Well, there are a number of, and I think the first one, for instance, is about working hours, for example. When we are for a family that directly hires a domestic worker, most of the time is based on a service contract or some sort of a relationship of friends or a distant family member coming to your house. But if we think about closely, carefully, this kind of a relationship is not personal relationship. It's actually kind of a standard working relationship that you normally have with your company. So very naturally, some of the details will come up, how many hours you are supposed to work. And during, for example, these 8 hours of time that I think I paid you to do the services, are you allowed to take breaks? How long of a break is reasonable? Because when it comes to these breaks, I think is kind of the controversial point. Some families believe I paid you for 8 hours, I paid you by the hour, hence you shouldn't have a lunch break for an hour, for instance, because I paid you by the hour.
0: I didn't pay you to have a rest or scrolling your phones.
2: But on the other hand, think about it, working for 8 hours
0: without a break.
2: Yeah, without a break.
1: It's unreasonable.
2: And a lot of the work is a kind of tired, laborious kind of work, you know, cleaning the house, take care of the baby. So I think it's reasonable from the domestic worker's point of view. They want to have at least half an hour, maybe 20 minutes of break to just have a breather in between.
1: 1,000%. Would the same person who was criticizing the domestic worker for wanting to take a break during their 8-hour shift, would they use that same argument when they go to their office and they want to take their lunch break? I don't think they would. But it does make the relationship more formal, doesn't it?
2: Yeah. So I think it's protection for both sides. We're not only talking about protecting the domestic workers themselves. It's also on some level providing protection for the families.
0: Yeah, because previously it's more or less, generally speaking, on just a spoken or oral agreement base. People just say, or employers, they just say, oh, it's okay, Ai, we call the nannies or the house cleaners Ai. It's okay, Ai, you can take a break every say 2-3 hours. But there's no like written down kind of agreement or some sort of regulation that specify things like a normal 8 hours work time inside, for example, in an office scenario. There's always like at least 30 to 1 hour of lunch break, some sort of that's kind of legal, that's made known before you kind of apply for the job. But for these domestic workers, they don't seem to have something to rely on.
1: Yeah, you know, talking about a nanny, for example, I think it becomes a little bit more complicated if that nanny is a live-in nanny.
2: Yeah, living in your house.
1: Exactly, because then it becomes even more of a gray area. If you're inviting a cleaner to come to your home and it's for a 4-hour shift, I think it's reasonable to expect that worker to work for the entire 4 hours and or just finish the job before they leave.
2: Yeah.
1: If that involves a break, then so be it. But when you have somebody living in the house, then it's almost like they become a member of the family, and it's almost harder to regulate how many minutes they've been working and how many minutes they've been taking a break.
0: Yeah, and usually speaking, conflicts like this will end up more or less with the domestic server quitting his or her job.
1: Well, there was a post on social media here in China on a platform that sparked a pretty heated debate back in 2025 last year. This is what it said. If a live-in free daytime nanny earns 6,000 yuan a month, then why does she need a 90-minute lunch break? That was the post, which seems very cold.
0: Yeah.
1: And a lot of people didn't like that post. Within a couple of days, it grew tens of thousands of comments. So people had a lot of things to say about that. Some employers actually shared

0: Annie's work logs as a response, showing that from 8 to 5, including cleaning a 200-square-meter home and preparing three dishes and some soup with barely any break for lunch. That's the kind of reply in defense. So, you know,
1: I think it's somewhat very natural to kind of have this debate because think about our relationship with the company. Some companies also keep logs of what some workers are doing in their offices and checking in, whether you are doing, for example, secretly taking some breaks midday. And so here is very similar, some of them arguing that the nanny deserve a proper midday rest. One comment actually said, I once saw a nanny so exhausted that she almost cut her hand while chopping vegetables.
2: Oh.
1: And so a lunch break isn't really a charity. It's about keeping her safe and maintaining the quality of the work. But the opposite voices are also quite loud. While some of the posts said, we are paying for the working hours, then why should a lunch break count as work hours?
0: Yeah. Mm-hmm. I know how I feel about this. It should absolutely include a break.
1: Mm-hmm.
0: And also, as a final point on that, if I have someone in my home, for example, and they're taking care of my child, I want them rested. I don't want them completely exhausted and not paying attention to what they're supposed to be doing. So if you got to take 20 minutes and go recharge for a sec, then of course that should be, that shouldn't be something that we need to negotiate.
2: Yeah.
0: That's one issue. Another, and maybe we could say that this is equally important, the policy, and this is to protect both sides, domestic workers, this is what it says, should not disclose information about an employer's family or property or lifestyle. What's that one about?
2: That one is more about protecting privacy from both ends, not only on the employer's side where they shouldn't be able to have access of checking the background of the personal journey of this person they intend to hire even before they hire them, because that also exists in today's market, especially if this person comes from a third-party company. And on the other way around, after working for an employer for their family for a while, this very domestic server, they can't just talk about the privacy or the family status of this employer wherever, whenever they want to, because they kind of, you know, belong to their privacy too.
0: Yeah, but this goes beyond simply chatting about someone's private life with your friends when you go and meet them.
2: You see, there's a fine line between is this legal and is this moral?
0: Well, so that might be a little bit of an area of contention.
2: Right.
0: What about cameras in the house?
1: I have a camera in my house.
0: Do you really?
1: In the living room.
0: Okay.
1: Because we hire a domestic worker. But only in the living room. And the domestic worker works for about 4 hours at the house. And the reason we're installing that camera have, I think, two folds. One is, of course, I want to check in on what my kid is doing at home constantly. And then I also want to put the camera as a signage of sort of giving that domestic worker a reminder. I'm not saying I'm constantly surveilling you 24/7, but I can track you whenever I want.
0: So
1: you need to be careful.
0: Okay, I'm going to play devil's advocate here. If there were a camera attached to your, I don't know, let's say up at the ceiling, and it was pointed directly at your desk at the office, and your boss said that exact same thing to you, how would you feel about that?
1: Yeah, of course, uncomfortable. And I think the domestic worker herself, maybe deep in her heart, is also kind of uncomfortable about that camera I installed.
0: There's a story of Miss Lee. Miss Lee was a nanny in Nanning, and she worked as a full-time domestic helper with a family. She was living in a villa there. And she said that her employer treated her very kindly. She was well taken care of, but she ended up quitting because of the level of surveillance that was taking place in the home. Cameras had been installed. Feifei, you said there's one camera in the living room, which, by the way, I wasn't criticizing you. I find that to be very justifiable, particularly if you have children in the home. But this particular nanny, Miss Lee, she quit because there were cameras in every single room except the master bedroom and the bathroom, including the room that she shared with the child that she cared for.
1: So she is a live-in nanny.
0: Yes.
2: In this case.
0: Now, the employer said the cameras were for home security because the family had very valuable belongings there. They weren't interested in monitoring her. They were just keeping an eye on their things. Mm-hmm. But Miss Lee said that she felt she had no privacy. And here's maybe the most important point. Her dignity was being compromised. So she decided to leave the job.
2: You know, a lot of nannies, they share online because this is not a single case. Mm. And there are so many over the decade, if not even longer, nannies and domestic workers, they feel the same out of the very same kind of like a context they were created and put into, that we got hired to try to help. We get the money from you and we do the work. But if there's barely any trust that you're giving me in the first place, then why are you hiring me?
1: So I think a lot of these conflicts or contention points between families and domestic workers really coming down to trust.
2: Mm. Yeah.
1: That either the families, because of past experiences, because of the news reports they're saying, having these trust issues with domestic workers. But at the same time, I think the domestic workers themselves are also putting a question, dipping their heart to thinking, what if they are doing this for certain purposes. Mm. And so I think that right now we are seeing a lot of these measures, supportive measures. It's really about rebuilding this trust on some level so that you feel both sides, and also thinking about the agencies, the three parties can be comfortable.
0: Yeah, and again, I get both sides. Let's talk about why now. And I guess that has something to do with the size of the industry. When we started our chat here, I mentioned 30 million people work in China in this field. Mm-hmm. So I'm guessing that's why now these measures are being put in place, because it's grown to such a size that measures are required now.
2: Yeah, 30 million people is no small group. Mm. And in some news report, this is only part of the group of people who works at the like a flexible job occupation. And that group involves even more people, like delivery riders, like your parcel deliverers, and also like live streamers. So that's a whole new ecosystem China is trying to guarantee more protection on these days. And of course, domestic service workers, they are part of that team too. And now that we also, you mentioned that there are over more than a million domestic service companies nationwide. So it's really a good time for us to elevate, like you said, Feifei, the trust among both parties, if not three parties, and also to enhance the service quality so that people as customers in the future can feel safer and more at ease when thinking about hiring these people, as the number of these employees are growing day by day. It's got to a point where we have to regulate things, where we have to make things more professional. And perhaps the way I see it is that there are always customers. There are always families that's going to be in need of such services, of taking care of the baby, for my case, taking care of my cat, helping feed them.
0: Wait, do you have someone come to the house?
2: Yeah, of course, like a cleaning lady whom is so kind that she is willing to like clean up the cat litter box for me and put down some food.
0: She's not coming specifically to take care of the cat.
2: No, she's a cleaning lady of the house. And of course, she leave my place a bit earlier than required, than the amount of time I pay her, because I told her that my place is not that big to require a full 2 hour of service. So if you got it done within 90 minutes, feel free to go, as long as you get everything done. Like as how you've managed to do it, I trust her to that point. And I even allow her into my place when I'm too busy to come home myself. So that's something that you have to go and build as time goes on. Like you accumulate that trust after several times of inviting the same person. But now we'd like, maybe in the future here in China, you don't have to take all that long time to trust someone.
0: Yeah, at the same time though, yeah, it's very much relationship-based. But I think these types of measures are not put in place if something goes right. They're not there if everything is rosy and great in your relationship. They are there when something goes wrong. And the question, you know, if you don't have cameras or you don't have contracts saying you get a 30-minute break for every X amount of hours worked, then there's a possibility for dispute. So when something goes wrong, who's responsible? That question, of course, I'm sure, has been talked about for a very, very long time when there's no measures put in place.
1: Yes, all the time. What if something breaks at your home and something very valuable? What if someone gets injured? I had a friend who said she would never ask her domestic worker to clean the top of her, all of her shelves and wardrobes.
0: In case it knocks it over?
1: In case, yeah, that domestic worker got injured and she might get into a dispute with her. She'd rather do it herself. And I was like, what's the point of then for you to hire that help in the first place?
0: Only clean the things on the floor.
1: Yes. So I think, and also thing I want to point here, we didn't really talk a lot about agencies so far, but I think agencies has been somewhat a problematic link in this relationship.
0: How so?
1: Because the agencies right now is mostly the middleman between families and domestic workers, especially for a big city like Beijing and Shanghai. You won't normally have a chance to hire a friend of you or somebody you've already known for a long time.
2: You're lucky if you do.
1: Yeah, so most of the time you need to go to certain third-party platform or an agency to hire a stranger to come to your house to help either take care of your family or clean the house. But currently, when we're doing this through an agency, I hired my domestic worker through an agency, and I feel like there's some sort invisible in this relationship.
0: How so?
1: They introduce us, get the payment, the agency service fee for that time, and then they're gone.
0: It's interesting you mentioned that because the government is encouraging insurance companies to develop specific insurance products for domestic services. So that could address the issue that you're talking about, things like personal injury or if your friend's worker happened to break something while you know, cleaning the house, or compensation claims on either side, then that could be helpful. It cleans up the responsibility if an accident does actually happen. It cleans up the financial responsibility. And I think it removes the social awkwardness from a situation. It's like a car accident when both cars are insured. You don't need to talk to the other driver. You just call your insurance companies and let them deal with it. So if you have specific insurance policies in place, it doesn't change who's legally responsible, but it can make the financial consequences a lot clearer, a lot easier to handle.
1: Yeah. Think about, for example, you bought a kind of expensive pot and you really love that pot, and the domestic cleaner, by accident, break that pot. I think it's inevitable on some level because you are using that every day. Once in a while, it can be broken. I'm not sharing a personal story here. I'm just
2: that just sound very personal.
0: I love your examples.
1: But if you ask that domestic worker to pay in full compensation of that very expensive pot, I think it's unfair on some level. Think about how much money they make every month.
0: So what does this mean for the industry as a whole then? You know, because if you, and I think if you look internationally, you can find examples of countries where people might not want regulations, right? We talked about the fact that this was very personal before. For me, with my family when I was a kid, I don't think my mom and dad would have preferred to have some sort of third-party agency involved. It was a grandma from next door. Maybe not everyone wants this, but at the same time, I want to know how the industry will be affected by this. I'm curious.
1: Well, speaking of other countries, I think I have a very interesting example from Germany. They, for instance, try to regulate their domestic worker industry, and they sort of enforce a policy that the agencies must pay to sign a formal legal contract with these domestic workers, which I think is reasonable. Is good policy on some level, but surprisingly, it turns out that over 90% of the domestic workers would rather stay unregistered. And they create
0: they didn't want it.
1: Yeah, they create a sort of black mark, a shadow economy, because either the domestic workers themselves don't want to sign the contract, they don't want to pay the taxes, for instance, they don't want to be legally binded to an agency.
2: Because
1: it's, I think it's less flexible for them.
2: Okay.
1: And then for the families, they also don't want, because if that domestic worker signed a formal contract with a company, that means the money you pay will be increased. And of course, families don't want to pay more money for that.
2: Yeah.
1: So either way, the market want voluntarily to stay in the shadow.

0: Because when we're talking, for example, when we're talking about building standards, we have different demands currently. We need somebody to clean the house. We need somebody to take care of the elderly. We need somebody to take care of the children. They, of course, should work on different standards, different pricing points.
1: I was going to say side effects, but that's not the right word. One of the changes that will come, I guess, from these measures is about the professional skills that these domestic workers will have. The industry is moving towards training, skills assessment, professional certification. My gut reaction says that's a good thing. I don't know if every family requires that, because a professionally certified person still might not be the best fit for you.
0: Yes.
1: But yet, at the same time, it's easy to argue that this is a great thing because you're going to see more qualified individuals doing the jobs that they've been hired to do. Another one that I think is important is social protection. This has been one of the bigger issues, actually, is that domestic workers, they're flexible workers, right? So they work on a part-time basis a lot of the time. And that means social insurance can be quite complicated. There's not a lot of protection there. But these new measures will specifically call for their participation, increased participation in social insurance as well. There are some good things that are coming from this. Overall, I mean, there's many different angles and we've discussed a bunch of them today, but overall, do you see this as a positive change or something that's maybe not so much necessary?
2: I think this is overall moving on to a very positive direction, at least starting from which angles is hitting right now, because I'm not sure if you guys rent house very often outside of our company bases out there in the society. But one very interesting trend that I noticed is that rental companies, house renting apps and companies, they're even trying to come up with their own team of professional home cleaners, even like cook, that you can hire to help cook your meals. Yeah.
1: They're employees of the apartment complex themselves.
2: Or rather of the company themselves, not necessarily of the apartment complex. At least from their headquarters, they're trying to train this batch of professionals to help you cook, to help you clean, to help you take care of your pets, to help taking care of your kids if possible, for people who rent houses. Not only out there for people, employers who own a house anymore. So this whole market, like we mentioned earlier, 30 million people working in this profession, is only going to grow. So if this is inevitably where we're heading nowadays in China, then it's only better that we enhance the trust and know that the other person that we're hiring into our home, into the very intimate place and private place that we call our home, rent or bought of the property, that they're going to do what they are expected to do. And also in the meantime, we don't want any amateur to kind of come in and lower our expectation that we spend so much time to build over the years. So yeah, and another thing that I see really helpful is, of course, we mentioned trust, but how that is done. So nowadays, we have this kind of a data collection platform that they're trying to build too. The Ministry of Commerce, they will provide credit verification services either to the workers directly or to the companies so that local government service platforms can also kind of be part of this and authorize the workers and also kind of collect data from the workers so that if needed, this platform can be the middleman, the mediator between the employer and the worker as a very legal and official way instead of any third party companies are doing these days.
1: Feifei, would you say that your overall experience has been a positive one dealing with just overall with an agency going that route through an agency? Does it make it more comfortable for you as the...
0: It's complicated.
1: Yeah.
0: I mean, I'm thankful we have agencies right now because, for example, if I'm looking for a domestic worker to take care of my kid and clean the house, I don't know where to begin with. So having them at least give me some lead if they can recommend some people that may be helpful to my house. But then on the other hand, the uneven quality of different we call them 阿姨, the cleaners and the nannies, have

0: I have interviewed over these years. It's just unimaginable. I used to have a domestic worker. She once texted me, "You need to buy that thing for your sink." I was like, "What thing? What do you mean? Do you mean to the scale remover or
1: it's a kind of sponge?"
0: And then she make a video. She made a video and telling me exactly what she need. It turns out to be a drain cleaner.
2: Mm.
0: You can say the word drain cleaner, and it sort of baffles me. How can you, as a home cleaner, not knowing the name for that chemical? You don't know the name, it's called drain cleaner. So I went to the agency and said, "Have you trained her at all? Like, how can you hire somebody who don't even know the word, the name of drain cleaner?" And they're like, "Yeah, we just hired her. She just came. She maybe have 1 year experience cleaning a house before as a flexible worker before." But then I also met some very considerate and quality and able, capable nannies to take care of my kid, and my kid loved her so much. So I think having this sort of structured, standardized system so that I don't have to interview a dozen of nannies before.
1: Yeah.
2: But I think that we should place reasonable expectations too, because you and everyone else out there is going to be ultra picky when inviting someone into their home. And when you're asking someone to take care of your cat, your family member, or your children, then your standards are going to be a lot higher. And they should be. Mm-hmm. So we should expect that it might take a few extra rounds of interviews. Or we should expect perhaps that maybe the first and second and third and fourth and fifth person might not be the perfect fit for your family. But when you do find that person, I bet it feels great.
0: Yeah.
2: Right?
0: Yeah. I can't live without her.
2: Yeah, exactly. And I've heard that from so many friends too, is like when they find that right person and they have them in their home, they become like a family member and they're so treasured.
0: Yeah.
2: You feel like you can't live without them. So to put measures in place to protect those people that you love so much and cherish so much that come into your home and do their best to take care of everything that you need done, it only makes sense to me. Inevitably, it's going to go wrong sometimes, but, you know, the pots will be scratched.
0: Just need to be expected along the way. It's either you or your domestic worker.
2: Yeah. This is a trigger word, wasn't it? I just used. Well, there you go. That's our first story for today. Stick with us after the break, because we're going to talk about this. Presentations at work can be very stressful, right? For marketing or sales or whatever you might have to pitch to your bosses or clients. But how about this? A pitch about how a robot vacuum cleaner can help you take over your neighborhood. What am I talking about? We'll find out after the break.
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2: You're with us on Roundtable. Thank you for joining us today. I'm Steve Hatherley with Feifei and Yushan. And coming up, you walk into a room. There's a stage. Someone hands you a presentation, but the problem is you've never laid eyes on it before. The slides are nonsense. The crowd is waiting, and it's your job to just keep talking. In Beijing, Shanghai, and a handful of other Chinese cities, this is not a nightmare, it's a night out. It's a game that flips everything you know about professional presentations on its head. And once you hear why people keep coming back, who knows, you might actually be interested yourself. Don't forget that you can find us at Roundtable China on Apple Podcasts. And also don't forget that we really do enjoy hearing from you. So you can send us an email or a voice note with anything that might be on your mind, anything that you want to discuss that we discuss here on the show. Here's how you do that, roundtablepodcast@qq.com. And now let's dive into our second story today. Talking nonsense with a PPT, a PowerPoint presentation. I said before the break, I'm very curious to learn about this. That one piqued my interest. That's why I chose it as the example, how to take over your neighborhood with the help of a robot vacuum cleaner. But this, when we introduce it, sounds like what? What are you talking about?
0: Yeah, it's kind of difficult to understand
2: it
0: in
2: is.
0: The first place. But it's actually just a game.
2: It's just for fun. It is just for fun.
0: Yeah.
2: But I want to talk about this a little bit later. I think there are real valuable skills that you can take away from this kind of silly, fun experience. But let's start with what it's all about, because, you know, on the surface, it might be a little bit difficult to understand.
0: Yeah, so the name is in Chinese called Talking Nonsense with a PPT with a PowerPoint, but in English, it's called PowerPoint Karaoke.
2: Mm.
0: So, but it's essentially the same thing. It's just an improv game built around a PowerPoint presentation. So most of the time, the presenter, him or herself, are not necessarily preparing their slides themselves, but instead it was handed to them. So they have no idea what's in the different slides. And these slides are built completely unrelated, with unrelated content,
2: unrelated
0: pictures, charts, memes, classical tests, or advertisement. And the job of that presenter is to make sense out of the chaos that the slides create.
1: A sense.
0: Yes, in some level.
2: Yeah.
0: And also sometimes a theme doesn't make sense at all.
2: Yeah, and this is taken off around China in various cities, Beijing being one of them. It's become a social activity for people to do.
1: Yeah, I don't understand this at all, because here in Beijing, there's one participant who was asked to explain how to sell Beijing Douzhi, which is a traditional Beijing drink made fermented soy drink.
0: Mung beans.
1: Made out of mung beans. It's sour and it's not really that pleasant of a taste.
0: But it's a signature dish for Beijing.
1: Yeah, for Beijing. Not even for us, but anyway. But yeah, your job is to explain this whole product, the Beijing Douzhi, and sell it to aliens from the three-body trilogy. So three-body problem, you know, is a sci-fi, is a Chinese sci-fi work, and inside there are aliens. So imagine that alien coming from this sci-fi story's context. And yeah, go ahead, just try to sell the Douzhi.
2: So,
0: how do you make the sale?
2: Yeah. So Beijing, I said, many other cities too, Shanghai, Guangzhou, Shenzhen, Hangzhou. This is a thing where people gather. They'll gather in a public space. I don't know what types of public spaces we're talking about.
1: Libraries, bars, or just a small public venue.
0: As part of a stand-up comedy.
1: Little theaters.
2: And that's the idea. So yeah, let's use like a stand-up comedy theater, for example. A little tiny space where you've got seats for maybe, I don't know, 30, 40, 50 people, something like that.
0: Mm-hmm.
2: And then there's a stage, and you go up on the stage, and you have to give this PowerPoint presentation. So it's kind of, it very much emulates a work situation, except there's two key factors you mentioned. One, you have no idea what you're going to be presenting.
0: Mm.
2: And two, they make no sense at all.
1: Yeah.
2: And it's not a team building exercise. It's not a career progression exercise. It's all about being spontaneous and being in the moment and just having as much fun as you possibly can.
1: Yeah.
2: Why do you think that? What are some other examples, just so we can get a clearer picture here?
1: Yeah. So when our editor gave me this topic, I was so excited. Cats have mastered the anti-gravity technology. Go through with it. You can make sense out of it. So the PowerPoint slides are inserted kind of in a way that each slide doesn't have anything to do with the slide before it and the slide after it. But here is how it goes. First of all, Me, as the participant, for example, I need to kind of use high-speed camera data, like I go deep into the science, pretend this is a academic speech of mine and tell people that, okay, here's the high-speed camera data that goes as fast as 10,000 frames per second. And we use that to actually prove that cats can float. This is part of our experiment. And how we, well, and what we found was that the floating of a cat lasts about 0.3 seconds, and that actually happened. I'm faking it.
2: Yeah.
1: But I need to persuade
2: you're acting
1: people
2: like it's real. And people are not just going to this. They're paying.

0: paying for it.
1: Yeah. Surprisingly, yes, in some places like in Beijing and Shanghai, people, some of these PPT nonsense events can charge around 100 to 200 yuan, which is about 14 to 28 US dollars.
0: Pretty expensive.
1: For a ticket, and people can sign up, either you as a performer yourself or as the audience, to watch somebody trying to make sense out of nonsense. And there are also competitions on some level, and even the order of performance is usually decided by lottery. So the participants, the performers or the presenters will definitely have no idea what they're talking about.
0: And the performers, you say performers, but they're not really performers. They're just people like you and I. They're just they're just there. They're just willing to be the person on the stage, which I think is really kind of a fun thing.
1: Yeah.
0: Yeah, you mentioned that this is something that started...
1: Not here in China.
0: Yeah, it's from Germany back in 2005. They called it, you mentioned it already, right? PPT karaoke. I think it's kind of the same concept here. Why has this become, do you think, a thing? You know, I really kind of love, I love this.
1: Mm-hmm.
0: I love it because, you know, office work in China or anywhere can be very kind of quiet, and you don't get a lot of opportunity to talk to a lot of people during the day. You don't get a lot of opportunity to show your personality during the day. Do you think that there's any connection between that here or not so much?
2: Yeah, totally. I see this as a good way for especially office workers who actually rely on PPT PowerPoints as part of a really important element during their day-to-day work. So for them, this is really just a show off. Like, I do PPT every day in front of my colleagues and leaders and, yeah, like company employees. And then all of a sudden, my skill of reading off or presenting things can become something that people can, you know, just laugh about.
0: Mm-hmm.
2: And me, myself, enjoying the process of presenting rather than seeing this as part of a job of my work and being so stiff and serious about things.
0: What do you think, Feifei?
1: I also think it's kind of a glue for socializing. Because when I checked overseas, not here in China, how people, young people are utilizing their PowerPoint karaoke's, their format can be slightly different from the Chinese versions. Because for instance, you can find a lot of websites in English at least that sell these kind of packages. For example, $20 for four different themed slides, with each decks having 10 slides at least.
0: Mm.
1: And they're sort of organizing that slide as they give you a theme, for example, what I do at work, and they give you 9 very random photos. And you, as the presenter at a party, because most of these slides will be presented at a party to make sense from a photo of an elephant to the next one of 11 people playing soccer together, and then to the next one that is showcasing some of a ECG graph, and then to another GIF of a collection of poetry. So try to make sense
0: and
1: of that.
0: You have to draw the line between all.
1: Yeah, thinking in a party or somewhere or here in Beijing or a stand-up comedy, seeing someone that's trying to make sense and staying as calm as they can.
0: Yeah.
1: Can be the social glue here.
0: It's like an acting improv class,
1: right,
0: in a sense. The improvisation where you just kind of have to make it up as you go. But to be fair, making it up as you go sometimes is a part of a work presentation too.
1: Yep.
0: You're right. But do you think beyond the social aspect and beyond the improvisation and the fun and the comedy, do you think there's anything else really useful to take away from these types of experiences?
2: I do, because I think the first time I ever heard of something like this, like PPT nonsense talk, was not really in any scenario of performance or presentation. It's actually in a school's classroom. Mm. The first time I saw it was a clip uploaded perhaps by a teacher that a student wearing school uniform, so apparently that's a student, and apparently that boy, he was prepared instead of just thrown at of a PowerPoint. He was really enthusiastic about putting each slide in and try to make sense and put a logic line of it, even though there are none. Like, he's just drawing points. And he was so passionate that his whole body movement was flying around in front of the screen. See this? See that? That's why this works. And everybody was laughing.
0: Wow.
2: Like, that's the context. So you see, if it's in the classroom, then there has to be something that the teachers were at least

0: the organizers are hoping for the students to grab, which I believe is just the spontaneity of catching words and the improvisation skill that you probably wouldn't think that you have or in need of in the first place.
1: I also think when people are in their improv state of mind, they're more passionate compared with when you have your PowerPoint slides prepared. You know exactly what you're talking about. You sort of rehearsed it a million times before you actually present it. Because when you are in that mode, you're always thinking about, okay, I'm finishing up this one. When is the next one? Mm-hmm. What about the next one? But when you are in that improv state, I think people can be more passionate. Your move, your body language, your body posture can be more open. Maybe your voice will be louder. And that is sort of, on some level, unleashing yourself on the stage.
0: Yeah, totally. That's
2: letting your guard down.
1: Yeah,
2: you don't have to be so strict and formal and serious.
0: Yeah, that boy was jumping like a monkey.
2: Yeah, I think there's even more to take away. I think the skills required for a silly presentation can help you in your real presentations, because you have to, number one, you have to learn how to think on your feet.
0: Yeah.
2: You know, if you're giving a real presentation and all of a sudden something goes wrong with your computer or the slides are in the wrong order, well, what's the best thing to do? Maybe make a little joke in that moment. So this type of scenario where you have to consistently suddenly think of jokes, it puts pressure on that part of your brain, that creative part of your brain, to be able to come up with that kind of stuff. That's one example. But I think, too, just the comfort level of standing in front of a group of people.
0: Yeah.
2: And
1: ready to take on whatever will come up.
2: Yeah. I mean, for a lot of people who are really shy, or because presentations are very much anxiety-inducing things.
1: Yeah.
2: And people get really, really nervous about it. And I understand that. So if you are one of those people, I think I would highly recommend going to an event like this, because you got to get over that fear. And if you can go out to a bar or a library or wherever and stand in front of a group of strangers and act like an idiot for a couple of minutes trying to think of how am I going to connect these things, maybe the next time you go to the office and you're fully prepared, maybe you'll have that comfort level. I really believe we can make that argument too.
1: Yeah, because we also have some office workers. There is a consultant who works with sustainability, ESG, and environmental reports. He deliberately said he will participate in these kind of events so that he can be more ready when he is making his presentation at workplace. So that, because when he is presenting his work PowerPoints to clients, most of the time you will be posed with a lot of very difficult questions. And you need to know how to stay calm, confident, and think clearly about what you can answer to these very difficult questions.
0: Well, this just strikes me. I think as Chinese young people, there's one more very important takeaway we can grab from this kind of experiences, is how to make a good joke. Because not every one of us grow up allowing to do something like that, to publicly present the funny side of you. Usually speaking, especially for nowadays workplace, young people, I don't know about in other countries, but here in China, we're expected to be the adult, to be able to show your professionality rather than the less serious side of you. So if you can just organically harness the power of being able to just slip in a little bit of a funny side of the things while be able to professionally present what you're there for, then it's only going to elevate up your own skills and your whole personality and stuff.
1: Yeah, public speaking is something that on some level, I think Chinese classrooms start to catch up on right now, because in the past, we don't really have anything about public speaking.
0: Precisely.
1: And when it comes to speaking in a really public and facing a lot of audiences, you need certain charisma to really deliver your messages. And I think in the past, most of the time, a lot of people be staring at your script and your head is sort of leaning down. and you lost contact with all the rest of the audience.
0: Yeah, you don't know what they're thinking, if they're catching up at all.
1: Yeah, and people start to fall into sleep or leave. Mm-hmm. But now, I think with either an event like Nonsense PowerPoint, or at least some other chances of just speaking publicly, deliver your message, making eye contact, making a few jokes harmless, is something that is very, very useful, not only in daily life, in workplace.
2: Yeah.
1: In a lot of different scenarios.
2: Yeah, I wholeheartedly support this 1,000%. But would I do it?
1: Why not?
2: I don't think so.
1: I was just going to ask.
2: I don't think
1: you.
2: So. I'd be too scared.
1: How to explain your cats can grasp anti-gravity?
0: Oh, you know what? Because you know, at the bottom of each cat paw, there's a little bit of fur, and that fur can act really importantly in this, because based on fake quantum physics, cat paw elastic fibers create quantum entanglement with the ground, generating anti-gravity waves, and that's how cats fly.
2: I see. Okay. That actually that takes a lot of skill to know those. You got to know the vocabulary first place, right? Yeah, I don't know. You know, I'm so comfortable sitting here and looking at a camera and talking to an audience that's on the other side of the camera. But I'll admit, you know, for many years, standing on a stage in front of, you know, hundreds of people or thousands of people was absolutely terrifying to me. I used to shake. Yeah. And it always stayed with me. You know, for the first 5 minutes of any time I had to do that, I was just terrified. Mm. And then finally, I just said, yeah, whatever. And that came from just confidence. Mm. So with this type of thing, the more you do it, if you go a couple of times, 3, 4, 5 times, then you're just going to realize, like, it's not that big a deal and it's not that serious. But I will say this. I've been on a stage in front of about 5,000 people.
1: Whoa.
2: And I've been on a stage in front of about 25 people. It is a lot more terrifying to stand in front of 25 people than it is 5,000 people.
1: How?
2: Because when it's 5,000 people, you don't see any individuals.
1: No.
2: You see a wave of people. When it's 25, you can see people looking at you like...
1: Are you even more close?
2: Like, oh my gosh, they don't like me. Okay. Why don't they like me?
1: So that's why I think a lot of actors actually said performing in a smaller theater is more intimidating and difficult than performing in a larger theater.
2: Because you can hear individual people responding.
1: And somebody will boo you.
2: Oh, yeah, yeah. Inevitably, you'll hear someone like, I'm like, oh dear. Anyway, all right. Well, there you have it. Maybe it's for you. Or, like I said, if you're that type of person who feels a little nervous about standing up in front of your coworkers or your bosses or your clients and delivering a presentation, this could be the perfect idea to kind of get you out of your shell. If you do it, get in touch with us and let us know how it goes. Roundtablepodcast@qq.com. All right, that'll do it for today's edition of Roundtable. Thank you for listening. I'm Steve Hatherley for Feifei and Yushan. We ask you to come back again next time. Bye-bye.
3: 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Hear the difference. Now the news. I'm Tian Yu. China's consumer price index, a key gauge of inflation, rose 0.9% year-on-year in September. The producer price index, which measures factory gate prices, increased 5% from a year earlier. China's foreign trade in goods reached more than 39.9 trillion yuan in the first 3 quarters of this year, up 18.8% year-on-year. According to the General Administration of Customs, exports rose 16.4% to 23.2 trillion yuan, while imports increased 22.3% to 16.7 trillion yuan. In September, total imports and exports reached a record 5.16 trillion yuan, surpassing 5 trillion yuan for the first time in a single month. The figure was up 27.5% year-on-year, marking the sixth consecutive month of double-digit growth. China's service trade totaled more than 5 trillion yuan in the first 8 months of this year, up 7.9% year-on-year. According to the Ministry of Commerce, exports rose 14.8%, while imports increased 3.8%. Trade in knowledge-intensive services grew 6.6%, with exports of personal cultural and entertainment services surging 66%. A new bridge spanning a river along China's border with the Democratic People's Republic of Korea will officially open to traffic on Thursday. The two countries will jointly hold an opening ceremony that day.

0: A Chinese naval task group led by the aircraft carrier Liaoning is sailing to the Western Pacific for routine training. The Chinese Navy says the drills aim to test and improve combat readiness and enhance the troops' ability to fulfill missions. The Navy says the exercises comply with international law and practices and are not directed at any specific country or target. Russia says the detention of a Japanese journalist on suspicion of espionage will further strain relations between Moscow and Tokyo. Russian Foreign Ministry spokesperson Maria Zakharov says that correspondent Imai Yuki has been transferred to Moscow and placed in custody. She urges Japan to abandon hostile steps toward Russia. Turkish President Recep Tayyip Erdogan has reaffirmed the country's support for Saudi Arabia following a series of Houthi attacks on the kingdom. In a phone call with Saudi Crown Prince and Prime Minister Mohammed bin Salman on Tuesday, Erdogan condemned the attacks and discussed recent regional developments. According to Saudi Arabia's Civil Aviation Authority, a Houthi strike on Riyadh's international airport on Saturday killed 12 people and injured 309 others. Turkey, Saudi Arabia, and Pakistan signed a joint defense agreement in August. On October the 5th, the three countries announced plans to deploy forces and capabilities to Saudi Arabia amid intensified Houthi attacks. The United Nations has warned that escalating hostilities and displacement in Yemen are worsening food shortages and health risks. Food prices in Taiz have reportedly risen by about 50%, while suspected cholera cases have surged, with more than 8,000 reported nationwide this year. The UN is urging all parties to protect civilians and ensure humanitarian access. The Organization of the Petroleum Exporting Countries has lowered its forecast for global oil demand growth in 2026 to 200,000 barrels per day, down from 400,000 barrels per day projected in September. However, OPEC has raised its 2027 forecast, expecting demand to grow by 2.6 million barrels per day as OECD and non-OECD countries are expected to consume more oil. The Council of the European Union has approved the release of 4.2 billion euros in previously frozen funds for Hungary. The bloc also plans to lift restrictions on Hungarian universities' participation in Erasmus Plus student exchange and Horizon Europe research programs, which could resume in spring 2027. NASA and SpaceX have launched a new commercial resupply mission to the International Space Station. A SpaceX Dragon spacecraft carrying around 2,860 kilograms of cargo lifted off from Florida on Tuesday and is scheduled to dock with the orbiting laboratory on Thursday. And that's the news. I'm Tian Yu.
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2: 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Hey everyone, this is Jason Smith, host of The Bridge podcast from sunny California. If you like the show, don't forget to subscribe. We love The Bridge.
1: Hey everyone, I'm Jason Smith, originally from sunny California, now living in beautiful Beijing. Joining us today is Dr. Warwick Powell, adjunct professor at Queensland University of Technology and author of Thermoeconomics in a Time of Monsters. Welcome back to The Bridge to China.
3: Great to be with you, Jason.
1: I guess we should talk about the presidents of China and the United States and their various meetings. You know, it's not just about the meeting that's taking place now, but it's also the meetings that have taken place recently. Trump went to Beijing and they both met in South Korea. So we've had a lot of visitations at the highest level of China and the United States government. Does this mean that relations are normalizing? What do you think?
3: The processes of leadership dialogue at this level of intensity does suggest that on both sides of the fence, there is a recognition that it's important at this particular juncture, this historical moment, that lines of communications are open. The real challenge, I think, coming out of a lot of these conversations that happen at the leadership level is how they get translated into concrete action. And I think we have seen over the course of the last 18 months to 2 years, some fits and starts as a result of the leadership agreements, the sort of high levels of consensus that have been arrived at between the leaders, and ultimately how that is interpreted by the functionaries of state who are meant to then give effect to these decisions. Sometimes it works a little bit better than others. And I think that that's partly a function of the fact that the fundamental underlying issues that give rise to the tensions actually haven't been resolved. What we do have are mechanisms in which we can keep a bit of a lid on them, and also ways in which we can, the participants can vent issues or ventilate the issues without them spilling over into unmanageable and escalatory dynamics.
1: Well, I mean, yeah, having a line of dialogue open is really important, especially at the top levels where the main decisions are made. I mean, the President of the United States and the President of China both hold an enormous power in their relative countries. So, you know, it seems like more dialogue is better than less dialogue. I want to talk about gas prices, though, because obviously the Iran war was started by the United States, who decided firstly, I think it was a year ago, to bomb Iran nuclear facilities. But then after a pause, they decided to reopen that venture. And the United States is now, you know, creating crisis across the Middle East with two different straits now that are clogged up as a consequence of Trump's actions. Gas prices in the U.S. are really starting to affect Americans. And so we have U.S. gas prices and diesel climbing at $8 here and there throughout the country. How does China deal with this kind of fallout from Trump's war?
3: Well, there's a few dimensions to this. One's obviously the domestic implications for American households and the American economy. And what we're starting to see now is the accumulated consequence of supply chain disruptions from the war against Iran, and the fact that now it has spilled over into the Yemenis getting involved. And that's really blocked off two very significant channels through which Middle Eastern oil or West Asian oil reaches the global market. For a good part of this year, when the war was firstly intensified for a few months, or 40-odd days, and then calmed down, and then it's back on again, one of the factors that kept a bit of a lid on global oil prices was actually China's withdrawal from the global market by and large. We might come back to that later on, or we might not. But I think the first thing to notice is that the American economy is now starting to face serious shortages reflected in rising prices for both gasoline and, from an economic point of view, quite significantly for diesel. Factor number one. In terms of China itself, it also has domestic considerations first and foremost. Interestingly, diesel prices in China are actually quite a bit lower than they are in the United States, though gasoline prices are more or less the same. The big difference in China is that increasingly Chinese transportation is electrifying. It is moving off dependency on gasoline and to some extent diesel. And what's going to happen over the next few years is an acceleration of that pattern with expanded implementations of electrified long haulage transportation. So we're talking semi-trailers now, will be electrified. There's a lot of industrial machinery, you know, tractors and mine equipment, mine trucks that are also electrifying. And we also have coming in behind all of that a pretty significant tide. I was going to say wave, but I think wave is a little bit too big an idea. But this sort of sense of a rising tide of alternative energies, whether they are things like green hydrogen, for example, and that's going to play also a very important role in industrial and commercial transportation going forward for China. So China has, I think, two sets of issues. One's a short-term issue, which is that it does still, of course, get impacted to some extent by global prices. though clearly it has been able to manage that reasonably effectively over the course of the last 6 months. And secondly, a longer term technological structural transition, which it has been, of course, driving through now for the best part of a decade or more. And I think that we're going to see an acceleration of that.

0: at a global level, the impacts will be quite differentiated from place to place. Countries that have a significant exposure to imported fuels will, of course, come under a great strain as prices go up. Asia, so Southeast Asia and North Asia, Japan in particular, are very dependent on hydrocarbon fuels from either West Asia or North America. And we're talking gas as well as gasoline and diesel. And these places, I think, are going to really feel some strains. Japan, we're starting to see that already. You know, a lot of the talk in the last month has been around the issue of interventions to keep the value of the yen up, questions around Japanese government bonds. But one of the fundamental points about all of that is that Japan is a significant net importer of energy, and a depreciating yen will put incredible pressure on the Japanese economy, Japanese households and Japanese businesses because of its outsized exposure to imported gasoline, natural gas and diesel. Same in Southeast Asia, Singapore, Malaysia, Indonesia, Thailand and Vietnam are all impacted in different ways. And countries that rely upon the refineries, particularly those in Singapore that take the oil from West Asia and Russia increasingly, though in the last month or so that's been a little bit tame as well, to produce distillates such as diesel, and I'm talking about countries like Australia where I am, there will be also significant pressures once again. So the effects on the world will be quite patchy. The medium-term effect will be a hastening, an acceleration of electrification. The world will need Chinese capacity, batteries, EVs, electric trucks, clean energy, clean hydrogen. All of these things will be part and parcel of what the world needs to do and will do at a hastening speed over the next 5 to 10 years. But the short term will be some quite intense pressure, I would think, on certain economies around the world. And that's going to be, I think, quite difficult for some countries and more so than for others. But the United States is already suffering some real strain. And we've seen that, you know, when diesel goes over $6 a gallon, gasoline's, rising as well. And in fact, we've seen images in the last week or so of gas stations in the United States with "we're out of diesel" signs, right? You know, I mean, this is not a consequence of a short-term problem. This is the result of the accumulation of the effects of the war.
1: You know, so much of what you said rings true with my personal daily lived experience. I have several examples I want to kind of touch on. Number one, when you walk around Beijing, where I am, right now, about half of the license plates are green, which means half of them are at least hybrid or completely electric, mostly completely electric cars. I was recently in Xiong'an, which is like an extension of the Beijing capital in Hebei province. And I was out for my nightly walk and I didn't hear anything. I had no headphones on. I turn around, there's like a huge 18-wheeler sized delivery truck right there, completely electric. I was just shocked that it was there because it's huge, but it's totally silent, vehicle. All kinds of buses all throughout China are now electric. Increasingly, you can almost not find any kind of motorized bus anywhere in China anymore. You know, it seems to me that China's already way beyond the turning of the tide. China's already basically become this electrified nation. When the price of petrol is not just rising, but also incredibly unstable, do you think that increasingly around the world, they're going to be turning to China and saying, let's import that, and that's going to undercut petrol as a fuel source in human civilization?
0: Short answer is yes. And it's interesting you talk about the Chinese experience based on your observations. And, I hear this a lot, you know, the idea that you can be walking somewhere and there are plenty of cars around you and yet you don't hear that sound that was part and parcel of one's growing up, that rumble of the internal combustion engine, let alone the fumes, of course, that you could smell. So there is a total change in that lived experience. The other interesting thing about that, just to give your listeners a real sense of context, is estimates suggest that China reached its peak diesel consumption in total aggregate terms in 2024, right? So 2024 was the hump for China in terms of diesel itself, and now it's on the other side of that. And there is an expectation that China will also hit its peak oil demand, given its economy, given the changing profile of its energy supply structure and its demand structure, sometime in the next few years. And again, that's quite significant for an economy that is continuing to grow at 5% plus to, at the same time, achieve such a radical structural change in its sources of energy, I think is something that we shouldn't underestimate. The rest of the world will rely upon Chinese capabilities. There is no two ways about it, and we've already seen that. Since the war against Iran broke out again this year, we have seen an acceleration of global demand for EVs right around the world, but particularly noticeable in the global south. And the global south is exposed in two different ways to the current instabilities. One is it's dependent upon imported fuel. The second one, though, is that to pay for that imported fuel, the global south needs hard currencies. And with the situation with the US dollar, one of the problems for global south countries is that the purchasing power of their own currencies vis-a-vis the US dollar is declining, and it's going to be placing foreign exchange and payments pressures on these countries. So they actually have an acute need to fast-track this transition. The second thing is it's not just about importing Chinese finished product. What we're starting to see is an expansion of Chinese factories across the global south in the electrified transportation space. Initially, to assemble products, to assemble motor vehicles, mainly from parts that are manufactured in China, in Chinese factories, shipped to these places and then assembled. But we're also starting to see local manufacturing and supply chains emerge as well. And I think we're going to see that happen more and more. I saw some reports over the last few days of BYD, which would suggest that by 2030 or thereabouts, so we're only talking 5 years' time, about 70% of BYD's global footprint in terms of sales will actually be achieved by BYD's factories outside of China. Right. Now, that's a very significant transformation in the geographical distribution of capability, and it's happening at a pace that I think many people find quite shocking. If you think about how long it took for an automotive sector to emerge and develop in the United States or in Europe or in Japan, the UK, it took many decades. What we're seeing with China is a kind of China speed of rolling out Chinese-enabled electric vehicle manufacturing and supply chain development in global South countries in particular, within the space of 5 to 10 years. This is remarkable because to make all of that happen, you need to have electricity to the factories themselves, which means you've got to have a whole bunch of infrastructure for that. You need transportation equipment to be able to bring the goods to the factories and take completed products away. You need port facilities to be able to handle all of that. And of course, on top of that, you need a workforce that has the right skills and capabilities, all of which has been brought together within the space of a decade or thereabouts. I mean, this is a remarkable transformative story for global development, generally speaking, but global South economic development in particular. Oh, yeah.
2: You're listening to The Bridge.
1: Yeah, certainly a lot of countries around the world are looking at China, developing countries, and they're thinking, how can we achieve what China has achieved? And all of them are looking at every kind of possible magical formula to try to get what Beijing has accomplished. On that, a lot of people in the West talk about subsidies, that China is accomplishing these feats by subsidies. So Beijing's emphasis on new productive forces and more unified domestic market is usually translated as they're just paying for it through the government. Can you tell us what's actually happening and how does China's reality maybe diverge from Western interpretation?
0: Every government around the world provides some level of subsidies to industry. I don't think that there is a government anywhere in the world that doesn't do that in either direct form or indirectly through the provisioning of public goods infrastructure, tax offsets, et cetera, et cetera. So broadly speaking, what China does is in that sense, not particularly unique. The complaint often is that it is of a level that is far more significant than other parts of the world. There have been debates around whether or not that is in fact the case. And I think the realization is that in fact the levels of subsidies in aggregate terms, you know, how much subsidies go towards, say, the motor vehicles industry, is relatively small in the scheme of things, particularly if you're looking for understanding the factors that drive competitiveness, cost reductions, et cetera, et cetera. One of the complaints is that Chinese companies are able to access low-cost finance. Well, it is true that Chinese finance is low-cost, but that's a policy choice. There's nothing that stops, in theory, countries elsewhere in the world making those same policy choices. The cost of money is a distributional question. The question is do you want industrial activities or households getting the benefit of low-cost finance, or do you want the finance sector making money off the back of other people? And socialist finance, which is there to serve the real economy, takes the view that the cost of finance should actually be low because it's there to serve the real economy, not to serve bankers. What China has been able to very successfully do on the back of this liquidity support is build industrial ecosystems, right? So we're talking about supply chains, industrial chains, and the entire ecosystem that actually makes it possible to operate at speed and at incredible efficiency. You've got a motor vehicle industry or an EV industry now where automated manufacturing is turning out a new car every 76 seconds. And this is remarkable. You've got humanoid robot factories that are now turning out 10,000 robots a year with machines making machines. This sort of productivity was unheard of 5 years ago. So China is implementing automation. It is making its energy systems more efficient, delivering lower cost energy into its productive capabilities. It is creating geographical clusters where over 80% of the value that goes into a complex manufactured product like an EV actually comes from within a two-hour drive distance of the principal factory and assembly plant. This, again, is a remarkable piece of economic engineering. The fact that you are able to have such an intensification of activity proximate to each other to reduce transportation times, to reduce storage costs, but also when you do this, you actually create incredible cross fertilization and learning, where the learnings from one company spill over to other companies because they're working closely with each other. So if you're working with your upstreams and your downstreams, you're constantly pushing them, but also feeding information to them about how you want them to behave to get better coordination and alignment. But there's another spillover effect, and that is the ability to take a cornerstone technology and a cornerstone set of know-how, such as batteries, and deliver that capability horizontally. So now, not only do we have the ability to deliver EVs going from 400 kilometers range now to 1,000 kilometers range, where we used to only 6 or 7 years ago have to charge them for hours, and now we're supercharging them in 5 minutes. Not only do we have that capability for vehicles, we have that capability for other things, right? Robots, automation, And delivering that into things like drones, right, where we're starting to see transformations in the role of drones, again, to reduce the energy costs of transporting things from A to B and to reduce the time involved. We have drones delivering things so as to not be clogging up the streets that we were talking about earlier, right? And these are just early days transformations. But what's the name of the game here, Jason? The name of the game here is to speed up circulation, to make things move quicker, and for payments to move quicker as well. So this is what's going on in the Chinese industrial ecosystem. It's not just simply a case of subsidies, but it's a whole complex assemblage of capabilities.

0: companies. The last thing I'll mention here is that not only do we have manufacturing in a narrow sense where we're creating physical things and putting physical things together, what comes with a modern manufacturing system is actually modern services. So on top of modern manufacturing, we now have logistics services. We have accounting and financial services. We have legal services. We have technical certification services. And of course, at the bottom end of a supply chain, we have marketing and e-commerce services as well, where people are able to, buy their new motor vehicle online, make the choices that they want to customize the motor vehicle to how they want it, and then have that get created and more or less be delivered to them. So this is what Chinese industrialization, industry 4.0, you know, to borrow the WEF terminology, it's industry 4.0, but it's actually happening in real life.
1: You know, what's amazing to me is I read a little bit about special economic zones recently, and I found about 40 of them that China is building in other countries, like the TITA in Egypt, for example, but also ones in Cambodia, South Africa, and elsewhere. And China's sort of trying to replicate that model of all of these companies that work in the same kind of field being together in other countries, along with skills transfers, education, vocational schools. So it's not even that China's just doing this, but China's also trying to help other developing countries. But I do want to move on to a topic we address often. And the reason we have to is because it just never dies in Western media. So, for example, Bloomberg led with the headline, quote, "Chinese economic momentum stays weak as consumption falters." Now, we've had this consumption dialogue again and again. I'm living in China. Every, 35% savings is a reality in China, but malls that are packed and vendors that have lines and night markets and just around everywhere in my community and all the villages and cities I go to, people are spending money. People's homes are opulent with more goods than I've ever seen in China. How do these two things make sense? One, that it looks like Chinese people are, in a heyday of spending. At the same time, Western media tell us that Chinese people aren't spending.
0: Well, the cost of stuff isn't going up very fast. That's the first thing to realize. And that's a consequence of the things we were just talking about, the continual efficiencies and pressures to bring costs down. We also have intense competition at the retail end, which makes it very difficult for enterprises to sell things for super profits. So there's strong downward pressure on the price of goods and to some extent services to final consumers. The second thing is that we do have real wages growth. Real wages in China have been growing at about 4 to 5% per annum over the course of the last 15 years. And that in effect has doubled incomes over that period of time plus. Now, what happens as households get wealthier is that they are actually going to go through a process where their own consumption patterns begin to change. As households emerge from being relatively low income into medium income levels, they tend to focus most of their expenditure on what you'd call the basics, right? And so the demand for commodities, goods, consumption demand as measured by the statistics tends to grow quite strongly as households go from low income to low middle and middle income. But what we're starting to see increasingly in China is a maturation of that. The middle class, particularly the urban middle class, is now stabilizing. And as you say, having accumulated all of these things over the course of the last 10 years, don't really need to be out there splashing out a great deal. They will do some upgrades, and we're going to see more upgrades over the next 10 years. And we've seen that, of course, in the last couple of years, as either new technologies come on board or improvements to old things, right, where the government is actually actively encouraging people to upgrade. And we see that in household appliances. Now, part of that, of course, is that it brings forward some demand for the goods that are being manufactured. You know, instead of them being bought next year, they'll get bought this year to take advantage of the government encouragement, the coupons. But what they also do is that they change the energy costs in the system as well, because most of these new things that households are buying are more energetically efficient, right? So we're actually not just buying things for their own sake or for the sake of turning money over in the system, but we're transforming the fundamental energetic substrate of the system as well. So that's the

games, et cetera, et cetera, et cetera. So there's a whole broad raft of what we would broadly call services that are now starting to be demanded in greater volumes. And when you look at these statistics, most of the focus that you get from the Bloombergs of the world is that they'll talk about household consumption. Household consumption measures household expenditure on goods. There's actually a separate set of statistics on household consumption of services. That set of statistics is not as regular, and so it doesn't get reported on that often. And I suspect it doesn't get reported on that often because it runs counter to the desired narrative. And what we've seen is that demand for services has been growing at between 4 and 5%, sometimes at over 5%, compared to the demand for your consumer goods, which has been growing a bit over 1%. So that's a mature sector, and then there's a high growth sector. You bring them all together and you've got household consumption growth at about 2.5% or thereabouts. Not actually particularly shabby, but actually I would suggest constrained by the fact that the services sector is simply not keeping up at this point in time. Services is a very interesting thing. Compared to the manufacturing of physical things, where you can make stuff and then store them, services are things that are typically transacted there and then. And a lot of services have historically been contingent upon the ability of a human being available there and then to be able to do the service. Now, that's going to change a bit with particularly humanoid robots into things like healthcare and education, right? But whilst services has been heavily human-centric, the ability of services to scale in response to this shift in consumption patterns from consumer goods to services is intrinsically constrained. Now, what's happening at a macro level? The national government, together with provincial and regional governments, city governments and villages and townships, are now investing in and encouraging services enterprises to introduce new technologies that will help them overcome the constraint of humans being the bottleneck, right? But also to upgrade their service standards themselves. And we're doing that through investing in training of people, creating standards that apply across the country to services sectors to give consumers greater confidence that the services that they're going to buy, no matter where they are actually of a standard. And I would expect that over the course of the next couple of years, services consumption will not only continue to grow strongly, but will actually accelerate once these services are available at the standards that people actually expect them to be available at. So is China's economy grinding down to a standstill? Not really. What's happening is a structural transition in the composition of consumption, number one. Number two, intense pressure at the retail end and through the entire supply chains keeps the price of stuff down. So even though people are buying stuff, the prices aren't shooting through the roof. And as they're not going through the roof, we're not seeing that reflected in nominal GDP terms. China's economy is actually entering into a phase of upper middle income maturation. It's not an upper income or a high income country yet. The other thing, and lastly, I'll just say this. These patterns have still not worked their way across the entirety of the country. You know through your own travels that the disparity between the urban areas and the big urban areas and the smaller urban areas, as well as to the countryside, remains pronounced. It's closing, but it remains pronounced. And whilst that process of closing that gap continues, we're going to see, firstly, more poorer households begin to consume standard goods like the households 10 years before them elsewhere. And then after that, they will also then migrate into purchasing services, et cetera, et cetera. And we have a demographic issue too. Older Chinese consumers who have grown up in an environment of China's own economic development, but from an experience of relative scarcity, tend not to be
particularly

0: overly ostentatious in their lifestyle, you know, requirements. And so getting them to go and travel is actually a big deal. And based on my own personal observations, and I haven't seen any data to back this up, but anecdotal evidence suggests that we're going to see a lot more travel from those people who were born, say, in the mid, say, in, from the late 60s back, either independently as their incomes, you know, and they're retiring and their incomes are okay, but actually because their kids are going to take them traveling as well. And I see this happening often when I visit friends and family. So I expect that a whole generation of people who haven't spent a great deal on services in their life will actually begin to be part of a new services consumer. And of course, we've got a whole new industry emerging around all of this, which I think they call it the silver economy. Yeah. Right. You know, for the silver hair, for those of us of a generation who still have a head of hair, that economy is called the silver economy. And it'll be very interesting to see what emerges over the next 10 years to service that silver economy. So no, China's not grinding to a screaming halt at all.
1: I just want to point out before I ask the next question, it's amusing that you every time you talk about these issues, you bringing up my lived experience. So I have an uncle, a Chinese uncle, and he has an RV. He just retired last year, and now he's driving all over China in his RV with his wife, having the time of their life, posting pictures on WeChat all the time. And I see an increasing amount of elderly people with RVs busting out across China. It's like, oh, they're finally, you know, free to just do whatever they want. And they are. And so I think that's just remarkable. Let's go back to the economy again, though. You know, people like me, I post videos of robots all the time. I'm at all kinds of conventions, and I always go to show the humanoid robots because that's what's popular with people. People want to talk about China's solar panels. People want to talk about Chinese robots, about China's EVs. But there's a whole other part of China's economy, not just locally in China, but integrated into the global economy. You know, and you know, the things that we don't notice, this middle layer of industry, is something that you like to talk about. Can you tell us why this other layer of China's industry is so important to take note of?
0: Well, it's the bit that holds it all together. It's usually the most boring elements, but it is the pieces of the economic system that delivers the goods and the services that are generically used across the system, regardless of what industry you're in. And it could be, you know, electricity services, transport services, drones, data infrastructure, information processing, et cetera, et cetera. So these intermediate goods, the supply chains that are essentially created and delivered through them, are critical up and downstream. The other part of the supply chain is that I think is actually incredibly important is what's happened before we see the humanoid robots, you know, come out in the shows. And that's all the R&D that takes place in the laboratories. And what's happening in the R&D laboratories, in a sense, is a window into the future. If you want to understand what may emerge in 5 or 10 years' time, you've actually got to head back into those laboratories and figure out what on earth the lab scientists, the material scientists, chemical scientists, the research engineers, what are they working on? Because that creates the possibilities for what happens downstream. I might just add that observation that you made about your lived experience. What I try to do, and I encourage people to do when they think about economic systems, is take note of the anecdotal, observe the experiences that you have and what people tell you, be mindful that they may be exceptional or unusual, right? Because it's always possible. But then look at what the data is also saying at a macro level and see whether or not what you observe face to face is related to what the big picture data tells you at a system level. And if they start to sort of come together, then you've got, I think, a reasonable basis to say, yeah, look, I think that sense of how the world is does make some sense. If the macro data and your observed experiences don't sync, it's not to say that your observed experiences are wrong. It is to say, however, that it might be exceptional. You might be observing or involved with a cohort of people who are a little bit out of the ordinary. So it's important to be mindful of all of those things, but just keeping your eyes open to what's going on.

0: is actually really important because they're your clues, right? When you see older people driving their own RVs, 10 years ago, Jason, the idea of self-drive travel, let alone in an RV, was unheard of. Unheard of. Now, there are big RV shows. Chinese RVs are of a standard that would make global RV travelers weep. You know, these things are like space age lounge rooms on wheels. I mean, this is ridiculous stuff, right? Really, but this is the standard that is now being expected. And that's what I mean by the need to raise these standards, and it'll create new industries around it. You know, how hotels, motels, restaurants need to support and service an RV traveler is very different from somebody who used to clamber into a 20, 30 seater bus with a whole bunch of people and a flag waving guide. That's a different set of services, right? So we are yet to see the kind of industries that will emerge to support these new frontier kinds of leisure activities. Look, this middle level, the unsung heroes of economic systems, is actually the glue that binds the Chinese economy together. It's often what I call the foundational economy. It's the stuff that you've got to have. It's got to work well. It should never be noticed because it's only noticed when it's not working well. Roads, electricity, water pipelines, and all those sorts of things. You only notice them if they break down, but they must work every day. They work at low cost, high efficiency, continue to be energetically efficient. You can't have these systems be a drain on your energy system. They've got to be a contributor to the overall process. And what they do is that they enable the circulation system to move at speed. And that's the key.
1: Oh, yeah. You're listening to The Bridge.
2: Well, let's switch to an international issue that we've talked about a couple of times, but I'm trying to understand it better. So sanctions, you know, the United States has sanctions in about one third of countries around the world in some form or another, seem to be pushing countries off of dollar rails. And then Washington oftentimes is surprised, like Marco Rubio is really surprised that a lot of governments around the world don't want to use the dollar and migrating to alternative settlement systems. My question is this trend continuing? Is it accelerating? Is it decelerating? What metrics do you use to try to understand this phenomenon? And I also want a secondary part of this question. A lot of people say, oh, well, the Chinese RMB will never replace the dollar. But it looks like that's not what they're trying to do in the first place. What's really happening?
0: Well, the trend is accelerating. And it's accelerating in very fundamental ways. It's firstly connected to trade itself, okay? So, you know, not the world of financial products and foreign exchange trading and derivatives and all of that. It's actually directly connected with the settlement of the trade in goods and increasingly in services. 20, 30 years ago, when the United States imposed sanctions on other countries, it had a big impact. It denied countries access to markets, and it denied countries access to the payment rails and to hard currencies that those countries often needed either to service existing loans to global development bankers, IMF and others, or to be able to pay for things like gasoline. Okay, so when you are knocked off the US dollar payment system, and you are prohibited from accessing what was 20, 30 years ago, the world's largest market. Well, you had problems. Come forward to 2026 and the world's fundamentally different. If you looked at a map today, and people can search this online, and you wanted to compare which country is now the world's most important trade partner globally, and you look at two maps, right, from say 1996 and 2026, 30 years difference. The 1996 map will show you that most countries are colored in blue. because the United States was for them the most important trading counterparty. Today, almost all the countries are coloured in red because China is now the most significant trading counterparty. They've been transacting a lot of that, of course, for many, many years using US dollars and euro principally, a little bit of yen, a little bit of Australian dollar, a little bit of RMB. 25 years ago, when China first joined the World Trade Organization, RMB, insofar as the settlement of China's own trade was concerned, put aside all the other countries China's own trade is concerned, was about zero. No RMB was used. Very, very small amount. Today, it's 54%. So more than half of China's own trade is now settled in RMB. And that pattern will continue to grow. It's growing in part because of the fact that China is the world's only industrial superpower and other countries demand things of China. And China is willing, unsurprisingly, to accept payment in RMB. It's also accelerating because of the effects of sanctions. Because Russia has been sanctioned since 2014, because Iran's been sanctioned for almost 50 years and increasingly so, and other countries, their ability to engage with Chinese supply chains and production systems to get the things that they need, technologies, equipment, all the things that we talked about earlier, increasingly is now possible without US dollars. China is willing to enter into these sorts of transactions in national currencies, whether it's RMB, whether it's ruble, or in fact, whether it's been barter, right, or non-monetary agreements. So the pattern is well and truly locked into place. The more the United States sanctions countries directly and then imposes secondary sanctions, which is to sanction countries for doing something else, the more likely it is that countries will seek to firstly hedge, spread their risks, find options. But ultimately, the risk the US runs is that if countries don't need a great deal or companies and households don't really need much from the United States, the real question they'll start to ask themselves is why on earth are they leaving themselves exposed to a weaponized US dollar and a US dollar payment system? And if there's no need for that, then you know, increasingly they're going to wean themselves off that system. Now, weaning off that system is not something you can do overnight, in large part because in terms of global liquidity, if you just imagine the world as a big pile of different currencies, 20-odd years ago, the US dollar represented over 70% of that big pile. And bearing in mind that that pile grows every year, okay, today the US dollar is representing a bit over 50-odd percent of that pile. Come 2035, it's likely that for the first time in the post-war era, US dollars will not be the 50% plus piece. It will be around 48-49% of that big pile. And the remaining 52% won't be a single other currency. So this is the question around the RMB replacing the dollar, but will actually be made up of a range of national currencies. I don't believe that the People's Bank of China has any strategic intentions of replacing the US dollar in terms of a global function. None whatsoever. It understands the problems that that brings and the kinds of responsibilities that come with it. And I don't think they are things that the Chinese government or the People's Bank of China actually want. What they will do, though, is make available RMB to other countries and companies to enable the settlement of things like cross-border trade. And there will be an emerging but controlled range of capital market channels that will enable holders of RMB to do something with their RMB when the RMB is not being used to settle trade accounts. And we're starting to see that emerging in Hong Kong in particular with a raft of reforms announced about 3 months ago that we'll see new equity products and new finance products enabling foreign holders of RMB to be able to invest their RMB into short and medium term financial products and equity products that deliver into the Chinese economy via the equities

0: markets, whether it's the Hong Kong Shanghai links or the Hong Kong Shenzhen links. So we're going to see ongoing evolution. There is no going back to a world in which a single currency, whether it was the US dollar or before that, the pound sterling, dominated the world. That is not going to be the 21st century.
1: Fascinating. I think that was really enlightening too. I want to talk about Trump's wishwashiness. So President Trump formerly told the CEO of Ford that there's no way that Chinese manufacturers were going to be able to JV with Ford. But very, very recently, President Trump said, quote, if China wanted to come in and open a plant to build their cars here, I'd be okay with that, end quote. In your assessment, given the volatility of Trump's plans and articulations, do companies in China, like BYD, have the will to do so? And what opportunities and threats are there for a company like BYD to JV with Ford or to build factories in the United States?
0: Well, you'll remember during the election campaign, so during 2024, President Trump was campaigning in Detroit, and he spoke in front of the gathered workers at one of the factories, where he spoke of an impending bloodbath should Chinese EV manufacturers be able to sell cars into the North American market or to the United States market more particularly, and that the bloodbath would happen because Joe Biden would let this happen. He then went on to say that he would be open to Chinese firms setting up factories in China. That wasn't well reported. I mean, the bloodbath thing, of course, is a headline grabber, right? And he has been vacillating ever since. Part of the reason, I think, for the vacillation is that a part of President Trump's instincts is that it makes sense for American automotive manufacturers to have these joint ventures, to do technology exchanges, et cetera, and to not be left out of this new frontier of technology and product development. But he's also pulled in a different direction, and he's pulled in that direction by the politics of Congress, which is very hostile, as we know, to Chinese companies being involved in the United States, to a point where we've had in the last 2 years all sorts of scaremongering around Chinese companies buying up American farmland. If you actually looked at the numbers, you'll find that Chinese companies directly and indirectly own, a smidgen of American farmland. It's largely a non-issue, but it's an incredibly emotive issue, and it's a politically powerful issue in the context of the febrile environment in Congress and the ability to whip up the China scare when you're out on the hustings. So I think President Trump is pulled in two very different directions. And this vacillation creates, I think, incredible uncertainties and risks for companies that may look at doing this. You will recall, of course, that these American autos do have joint ventures with Chinese companies, whether they're EV manufacturers themselves or with battery manufacturers, just not in the United States. They have joint ventures outside of the United States. So they are already benefiting from these kinds of collaborative arrangements. The difficult issue for President Trump is to navigate the politics of Congress and be persuasive enough to Chinese counterparties, companies, bankers, etc., that they won't be walking into a trap. And President Trump simply saying so, I doubt, is going to be good enough, because in the end, he's only got 2 years left of his term, number one. Secondly, you've got a congressional environment where anything can happen, and there are some strong anti-Chinese voices there. So whatever it is that President Trump may or may not say is not necessarily very persuasive. And I'll give you one little recent case history, an unrelated one, but one nonetheless, which goes to the heart of this issue of credibility and trustworthiness. And it goes through the meeting in Anchorage that was held between Presidents Trump and Putin, where it is now widely understood that certain understandings and agreements were reached, and which President Trump has not been able to deliver upon. So talk is cheap, walk is hard. And if the United States politically, Washington, the White House and others, have a reputation of being agreement incapable or incapable of seeing through the hard agreements, then I think that there will be a lot of reluctance from Chinese firms to make the sorts of commitments that you want to make to build plants. There is another example of a Chinese plant. I think it was a water manufacturer now. What was it? Wahaha. Had made significant progress in terms of a project in the United States, and that's been scuttled, right? So there have been recent examples too, which leaves a very bitter taste in the mouths of Chinese company, you know, executives and of course their financiers. I think it's a real shame, I should say. I mean, I think that there is a lot for American workers and a lot for American communities to gain by actually finding pathways to these sorts of collaborative arrangements. But the current climate is such that it's very, very difficult to pull off.
1: Yeah, I see that also. I mean, it would be so amazing, not just for the American workers or American consumers to get maybe slightly cheaper cars or access to that kind of technology, but also Sino-US relations and global peace because of the further integration of our two nations. But it does seem like the politics are not ripe for that. Really well articulated, a lot to digest there. We always learn so much from you. Thank you so much for your time, Dr. Warwick Powell.
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1: Now the news. I'm Tian Yu. China's consumer price index, a key gauge of inflation, rose 0.9% year-on-year in September. The producer price index, which measures factory gate prices, increased 5% from a year earlier. China's foreign trade in goods reached more than 39.9 trillion yuan in the first three quarters of this year, up 18.8% year-on-year. According to the General Administration of Customs, exports rose 16.4% to 23.2 trillion yuan, while imports increased 22.3% to 16.7 trillion yuan. In September, total imports and exports reached a record 5.16 trillion yuan, surpassing 5 trillion yuan for the first time in a single month. The figure was up 27.5% year-on-year, marking the sixth consecutive month of double-digit growth. China's service trade totaled more than 5 trillion yuan in the first 8 months of this year, up 7.9% year-on-year. According to the Ministry of Commerce, exports rose 14.8%, while imports increased 3.8%. Trade in knowledge-intensive services grew 6.6%, with exports of personal cultural and entertainment services surging 66%. A new bridge spanning a river along China's border with the Democratic People's Republic of Korea will officially open to traffic on Thursday. The two countries will jointly hold an opening ceremony that day. A Chinese naval task group led by the aircraft carrier Liaoning is sailing to the Western Pacific for routine training. The Chinese Navy says the drills aim to test and improve combat readiness and enhance the troops' ability to fulfill missions. The Navy says the exercises comply with international law and practices and are not directed at any specific country or target. Russia says the detention of a Japanese journalist on suspicion of espionage will further strain relations between Moscow and Tokyo. Russian Foreign Ministry spokesperson

0: Maria Zakharov says that correspondent Imai Yuki has been transferred to Moscow and placed in custody. She urges Japan to abandon hostile steps toward Russia. Turkish President Recep Tayyip Erdogan has reaffirmed the country's support for Saudi Arabia following a series of Houthi attacks on the kingdom. In a phone call with Saudi Crown Prince and Prime Minister Mohammed bin Salman on Tuesday, Erdogan condemned the attacks and discussed recent regional developments. According to Saudi Arabia's Civil Aviation Authority, a Houthi strike on Riyadh's international airport on Saturday killed 12 people and injured 309 others. Turkey, Saudi Arabia, and Pakistan signed a joint defense agreement in August. On October the 5th, the three countries announced plans to deploy forces and capabilities to Saudi Arabia amid intensified Houthi attacks. The United Nations has warned that escalating hostilities and displacement in Yemen are worsening food shortages and health risks. Food prices in Taiz have reportedly risen by about 50%, while suspected cholera cases have surged, with more than 8,000 reported nationwide this year. The UN is urging all parties to protect civilians and ensure humanitarian access. The Organization of the Petroleum Exporting Countries has lowered its forecast for global oil demand growth in 2026 to 200,000 barrels per day, down from 400,000 barrels per day projected in September. However, OPEC has raised its 2027 forecast, expecting demand to grow by 2.6 million barrels per day as OECD and non-OECD countries are expected to consume more oil. The Council of the European Union has approved the release of 4.2 billion euros in previously frozen funds for Hungary. The bloc also plans to lift restrictions on Hungarian universities' participation in the Erasmus Plus student exchange and Horizon Europe research programs, which could resume in spring 2027. NASA and SpaceX have launched a new commercial resupply mission to the International Space Station. A SpaceX Dragon spacecraft carrying around 2,860 kilograms of cargo lifted off from Florida on Tuesday and is scheduled to dock with the orbiting laboratory on Thursday. And that's the news. I'm Tian Yu.
1: Epic tales of mystery and magic to accounts of battle and empire. From the verses of ancient poets,
2: 关关雎鸠，在河之洲,
1: to the masterpieces of our times. A Light on Literature brings to life China's literary heritage and a look at the world in a new light.

Hi, I'm Huang Rui. Welcome to A Light on Literature, a presentation of timeless works of Chinese literature. On today's show, we continue by presenting the book 2 Years in the Forbidden City, written by Empress Derlin, who was a renowned lady-in-waiting to the Empress Dowager Cixi in the early 20th century. In today's episode, Man Lin narrates the third chapter of the book, titled A Play at the Court. Enjoy.

Chapter 3, A Play at the Court. This day to me was a medley of brilliant impressions. I was a great novelty among these exclusive court ladies, brought up rigidly apart from foreign life and customs, and I was subjected to a rapid fire of questions. I soon found that these women were the same as others the world over in point of curiosity and love of gossip. The fourth daughter of Prince Qing, Si Gege, a young widow and a strikingly handsome woman, spoke to me. "Were you brought up in Europe and educated?" she asked. "I am told that when people go to that country and drink the water there, they quickly forget their own country. Did you really study to acquire all those languages? Or was it drinking the water that gave them to you?" I mentioned that I met her brother, Prince Cai Chen, in Paris on his way to London for the coronation of King Edward, and that we should have liked to have gone also, as my father had a special invitation, but were prevented from doing so by his urgent duties in Paris in settling the Yunnan question, to which the princess replied, "Is there a king in England? I have thought that our Empress Dowager was queen of the world." Her sister, wife of the brother of the young empress, a most intelligent, quiet, and dignified lady, stood by, smiling and listening to the eager questions. After numerous questions had been asked, the young empress finally said, "How ignorant you are. I know that each country has its ruler and that some countries are republics. The United States is a republic and very friendly toward us. But I'm sorry that such a common class of people go there, as they will think we are all the same. What I should like to see is some of our good Manchu people go, as then they would see what we really are." She afterwards told me she had been reading a history of the different countries, which had been translated into Chinese, and she seemed to be very well informed. After the audience was over, Her Majesty called us out from behind the screen and told us to go with her to see the theater. She said, as it was such a beautiful day, she preferred to walk, so we started, walking a little behind her, as is the custom. Along the way, she pointed out from time to time different places and things that were her particular favorites. And as she had to keep turning around all the time, she finally told us to come and walk alongside of her. This, as I afterwards found out, was a great condescension on her part and a thing that she very seldom ever did. She, like everybody else, had her pets and hobbies, such as flowers, trees, plants, dogs, horses, etc. And there was one dog in particular that was her favorite pet. Her Majesty thought it beautiful and called it Sui Ta, Sea Otter. A short distance from the audience hall, we came to a large courtyard. From this courtyard, we entered a sort of passageway which ran along the sides of a big hill and led directly to the theater, where we soon arrived. This theater is quite unlike anything that you can imagine. It is built around the four sides of an open courtyard, each side being separate and distinct. The building has five stories. It is entirely open on the front and has two stages, one above the other. The three top stories are used for holding the drops and for storerooms. The stage on the first floor is of the ordinary kind, but that on the second floor is built to represent a temple and used when playing religious plays, of which Her Majesty was very fond. On the two sides were long, low buildings with large verandas running their entire length, where the princesses and ministers sat when invited by Her Majesty to witness the play.
Directly opposite this stage was a spacious building containing three large rooms, which was used exclusively by Her Majesty. The floor was raised above 10 feet above the ground, which brought it on a level with the stage. Large glass windows ran along in front, so made that they could be removed in the summer and replaced with pale blue gauze screens. Two of these rooms were used as sitting rooms, and the third, the one on the right, she used as a bedroom, and it has a long couch running across the front, on which she used to sit or lie according to her mood. This day, she invited us to go to this room with her. As soon as we were in this bedroom, the play commenced. It was a religious play called The Empress of Heaven's Part.

party or feast to all the Buddhist priests to eat her famous peaches and drink her best wine. The first act opens with a Buddhist priest dressed in a yellow coat robe with a red scarf draped over her left shoulder, descending in a cloud from heaven to invite all the priests to this party. As the Buddhist priest was descending, a large pagoda began to slowly rise from the center of the stage, in which was a Buddha singing and holding an incense burner in front of him. Then, four other smaller pagodas slowly rose from the four corners of the stage, each containing a Buddha the same as the first. When the first Buddhist priest had descended, the five Buddhas came out of the pagodas, which immediately disappeared, and walked about the stage, still singing. Gradually from the wing came numbers of Buddhas singing until the stage was full, and they all formed into a ring. Then I saw a large lotus flower made of pink silk and two large green leaves appearing from the bottom of the stage. And as it rose, the petals and leaves gradually opened, and I saw a beautiful Lady Buddha, Goddess of Mercy, dressed all in white silk, with a white hood on her head, standing in the center of this flower. As the leaves opened, I saw a girl and a boy in the center of them. When the petals on the lotus flower were wide open, this Lady Buddha began to gradually ascend herself. And as she ascended, the petals closed until she seemed to be standing on the lotus bud. The girl standing in the leaf on the goddess' right side held a bottle made of jade and a willow branch. The legend of this is that if the goddess dips the willow branch into the jade bottle and spreads it over a dead person, it will bring the person to life. The boy and the girl are the two attendants of the Buddha. Finally, the three came down from the flower and leaves and joined the rest of the Buddhas. Then the Empress of Heaven came, a good old lady with snow-white hair, dressed from head to foot in imperial yellow, followed by many attendants, and ascended the throne, which was in the center of the stage, and said, "We will go to the banquet hall." This ended the first scene. The second scene opened with the tables set for the feast to be given by the Empress of Heaven. These tables were loaded down with peaches and wine and four attendants guarding them. Suddenly, a bee came buzzing near and scattered a powder under the nostrils of the attendants, which made them sleepy. When they had fallen asleep, this bee transformed itself into a big monkey, and this monkey ate all the peaches and drank all the wine. As soon as he had finished, he disappeared. A blast of trumpets announced the coming of the Empress of Heaven, and she soon arrived, accompanied by all the Buddhist priests and their attendants. When the Empress of Heaven saw all the peaches and wine had disappeared, she woke the attendants and asked them why they were asleep and where the peaches and wine had gone. They said that they did not know, that they were waiting for her to come and fell asleep. Then one of the guests suggested that she should find out what had become of the feast. An attendant was sent out to the guard to find out from the soldiers if anyone had gone out of the gate recently. Before the messenger had time to return, the guard of heaven came and informed the empress that a big monkey, who was very drunk and carrying a big stick, had just gone out of the gate. When she was told this, she ordered the soldiers of heaven and several Buddhas to go and find him at his place. It seems that this monkey had originally been made from a piece of stone and lived in a large hole in a mountain on the earth. He was endowed with supernatural powers and could walk on the clouds. He was allowed to come to heaven, and the Empress of Heaven gave him a position looking after the imperial orchards.
When they got to his place on the earth, they found that he had taken some of the peaches with him, and he, with other monkeys, was having a feast. The soldiers challenged him to come out and fight. He immediately accepted this challenge, but the soldiers could do nothing with him. He pulled the hair out of his coat and transformed each hair into a little monkey, and each monkey had an iron rod in its hand. He himself had a special iron rod, which had been given to him by the king of sea dragons. This rod he could make any size he wanted, from a needle to a crowbar. Among the Buddhas who had gone with the soldiers was one named Erlangye, who was the most powerful of them all and had three eyes. This Buddha had a dog, which was very powerful, and he told the dog to bite this monkey, which he did. And the monkey fell down, and they caught him and brought him up to heaven. When they got there, the Empress of Heaven ordered that he should be handed to Lao Chun, an old Taoist god, and that he should burn him in his incense burner. The incense burner was very large, and when they took the monkey to him, he placed him inside this burner and watched him very carefully to see that he did not get out. After he had watched for a long time, he thought the monkey must be dead and went out for a few minutes. The monkey, however, was not dead. And as soon as Lao Chun went out, he escaped and stole some golden pills, which Lao Chun kept in a gourd, and went back to his hole in the mountains. These pills were very powerful, and if one of them were eaten, it would give eternal life. And the monkey knew this. The monkey ate one, and it tasted good, and he gave the little monkeys some. When Lao Chun came back and found both the monkey and the pills gone, he went and informed the Empress of Heaven. This ended the second scene. The third scene opened with the Buddhas and soldiers at the monkey's place in the mountains, and they again asked him to come out and fight. The monkey said, "What? Coming again?" and laughed at them. They started to fight again, but he was so strong they could not get the best of him. Even the dog who had bit him before was powerless this time, and they finally gave it up and returned to heaven and told the Empress of Heaven that they could not capture him the second time, as he was too strong. Then the Empress of Heaven called a little god about 15 years old by the name of Nut Cha, who had supernatural powers, and told him to go down to earth to the monkey's place and see if he could finish him. When Nut Cha got to the monkey's place and the monkey saw him, he said, "What? A little boy like you come to fight me? Well, if you think you can beat me, come on." And the boy transformed himself into an immense man with three heads and six arms. When the monkey saw this, he transformed himself also into the same thing. When the little god saw that this would not do, he transformed himself into a very big man and started to take the monkey. But the monkey transformed himself into a very large sword and cut this man into two pieces. The little god again transformed himself into fire to burn the monkey, but the monkey transformed himself into water and put the fire out. Again, the little god transformed himself, this time into a very fierce lion, but the monkey transformed himself into a big net to catch the lion. So this little god, seeing that he could not get the best of the monkey, gave it up and went back to heaven, and told the Empress of Heaven that the monkey was too strong for him. The Empress of Heaven was in despair, so she sent for Zhu Lai, an old ancestor of the Buddhas, who was the all-powerful one of them all, and Guan Ying, goddess of mercy, and sent them down to the monkey's place to see if they could capture him. When they arrived at the hole in the mountain, the monkey came out and looked at Zhu Lai, but did not say a word, as he knew who this god was.
This god pointed a finger at him, and he knelt down and submitted. Zhu Lai said, "Come with me

0: the monkey and put him under another mountain and told him he would have to stay there until he promised he would be good. Julai said, "You stay here until one day I lift this mountain up for you to come out, to go with a Buddhist priest to the west side of heaven and demand the prayer books that I kept there. You will have to suffer a great deal on the way and face many dangers. But if you come back with this Buddhist priest and the prayer books, by that time, your savage temper will be gone and you will be put in a nice place in heaven and enjoy life forever afterwards." This finished the play, which was very interesting, and I enjoyed it from beginning to end. Her Majesty told us that the scenery was all painted by the eunuchs and that she had taught them about all they knew. Unlike most theaters in China, it had a curtain which was closed between the acts, also wind slides and drop scenes. Her Majesty had never seen a foreign theater, and I could not understand where she got all her ideas from. She was very fond of reading religious books and fairy tales, and wrote them into plays and staged them herself, and was extremely proud of her achievement. Her Majesty sat talking, we standing, for some little time, and she asked me if I understood the play, and I told her that I did, and she seemed quite pleased. Then she said in such a charming way, "Oh, I'm so interested in talking with you that I have forgotten to order my lunch. Are you hungry? Could you get Chinese food when you were abroad? And were you homesick? I know I would be if I left my own country for so long a time, but the reason why you were abroad so long was not your fault. It was my order that sent Yukon to Paris. And I am not a bit sorry. For you see how much you can help me now. And I'm proud of you. And will show you to the foreigners that they may see our Manchu ladies can speak other languages than their own." While she was talking, I noticed that the eunuchs were laying three large tables with nice white tablecloth, and I could see a number of other eunuchs standing in the courtyard with boxes of food. After the tables were laid ready, the eunuchs outside formed themselves into a double line from the courtyard to a little gate running into another courtyard and passed these trays from one to the other up to the entrance of the room, where they were taken by four nicely dressed eunuchs and placed on the tables. It seems that it was a habit of Her Majesty to take her meals wherever she happened to be, so that there was no particular place that she used as a dining room. I should also mention that these bowls were of imperial yellow with silver covers. Some were ornamented with green dragons, and some with the Chinese character shou, long life. There were about 150 different kinds of food, for I counted them. They were placed in long rows, one row of large bowls and one row of small plates, and then another row of small bowls and so on. As the setting of the tables was going on, two court ladies came into the bedroom, each carrying a large yellow box. I was very much surprised to see court ladies doing this kind of work, and I said to myself, if I come here, will I have to do this sort of thing? Although these boxes appeared to be quite heavy, they brought them in very gracefully. Two small tables were placed in front of Her Majesty. Then they opened the boxes and placed a number of very cute plates containing all sorts of sweets, lotus flower seeds dried and cooked with sugar, watermelon seeds, walnuts cooked in different ways, and fruits of the season cut and sliced. As these plates were being placed on the tables, Her Majesty said that she liked these dainties better than meat and gave us some and told us to make ourselves at home. We thanked her for her kindness and enjoyed them very much. I noticed that she ate quite a quantity from the different plates and wondered how she would be able to eat her lunch. When she had finished, two of the court ladies came and took the plates away, and Her Majesty told us that she always gave what was left to the court ladies after she had finished eating. After this, a eunuch came in carrying a cup of tea. This teacup was made of pure white jade, and the saucer and cover was of solid gold. Then another eunuch came in carrying a silver tray on which were two jade cups similar to the others, one containing honeysuckle flowers and the other rose petals. He also brought a pair of gold chopsticks. They both knelt on the floor in front of Her Majesty and held the trays up so that she could reach them. She took the golden cover off of the cup containing tea and took some of the honeysuckle flowers and placed them in the tea. While she was doing this and sipping the tea, she was telling how fond she was of flowers and what a delicate flavor they gave to the tea. Then she said, "I will let you taste some of my tea and see if you like it," and ordered one of the eunuchs to bring us some tea, the same as she was drinking. When it came, she put some of the honeysuckle flowers in the cup for us and watched us drink it. It was the most delicious tea I had ever tasted, and the putting of flowers in it gave it an extremely delicate flavor.
1: What you just heard was Chapter 3 of the book, 2 Years in the Forbidden City, written by Princess Derling and narrated by Man Ling. Join us next time on A Light on Literature for the 4th chapter, titled A Luncheon with the Empress. I'm Huang Rei. See you next time.

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0: Some say Chinese is one of the most difficult languages in the world, and learning it is almost impossible.
1: So learning Chinese, the most difficult thing.
2: 非常难.
3: So I'm sort of tone deaf. I can't really hear them.
4: I think the cultural mindset is the biggest complication for
1: the grammar.
5: 知吃思思都还难.
6: It just complicates it so much.
0: Only because you're not learning it in the right way. Why not try Takeaway Chinese, where you can take some Chinese away and experience progress day by day. Takeaway Chinese, we will promise you a difference. Some say Chinese is one of the most difficult languages in the world, and learning it is almost impossible.
1: So learning Chinese, the most difficult thing.
2: 非常难.
3: So I'm sort of tone deaf. I can't really hear them.
4: I think the cultural mindset is the biggest complication for
1: the grammar.
5: 知吃思思都还难.
6: It just complicates it.

0: on her every day on our phones before we choose to go somewhere, right? Yeah. We look on our phones and like, oh, this one has 2 stars. No, I don't think I'm going to go there.
1: Especially nowadays, I don't think people would go to a restaurant not checking their phones before, checking the reviews online and their ratings, yes.
0: At least when you're shopping for a new place to go.
1: Especially, yes. Yeah. So we're talking about restaurant reviews. 餐厅点评 today.
0: All right.
1: So if you want to learn more about how to rate a restaurant in Chinese, please stick with us for 30 minutes and you will know how to say that dialogue. But for more fun Chinese learning, you can follow us on Facebook by Learn Chinese to watch the videos and live streams. But now let's provide you with some free Chinese for takeaway.
2: 你这周末有什么计划吗？我家附近新开了一家汉堡店，我准备去体验一下，看评价说很不错。别去，那家餐厅很不好，我上周末去过了。真的吗？你经历了什么？价格太贵了，人还特别多，而且卫生间也不干净。真的吗？我看评价不是这样说的。相信我，这家餐厅布置得去。太让人失望了，但也有可能是你太挑剔了。
1: So Tony, about the dialogue, do you have anything in particular, any questions?
0: No.
1: Not at this point?
0: Not at this point. I mean, yeah. I think it's a pretty straightforward and practical conversation.
1: So let's dive in.
0: All right.
1: 你这周末有什么计划吗?
0: So this is, hey, what plans do you have this weekend? So... I guess in Chinese, the hey would just be a, right?
1: Hey as well. Hey.
0: Oh, hey yeah. works too?
1: Yeah.
0: Okay, 你这周末, so you, 你这, I think this is this, right?
1: 这.
0: Oh, 这.
1: 这.
0: 这, this is this, right?
1: Yes.
0: And then 周末, this is weekend.
1: Mm-hmm.
0: And then 有 is have, 什么 is what, 计划 is like plan,
1: yes.
0: And then 妈 is the question.
1: Yes, exactly. 我家附近新开了一家汉堡店，我准备去体验一下。Okay,
0: so this is a new hamburger place opened in my neighborhood recently. I plan to try it out, yeah?
1: Mm-hmm.
0: So, 我家, I want to say that's my home.
1: Yes.
0: 附近 is near.
1: Mm-hmm.
0: And then 新 is new. And then 开了, I think this is came, right? Kai
1: is open.
0: Open, yeah. right. Sorry, open. And then 一家, I think this is a quantity word, right?
1: Yes.
0: So, and this is another one that I haven't learned yet, but I'm assuming it's related to a building or something?
1: Or a place or a store.
0: Okay, or a store. 汉堡, this is a hamburger.
1: Hamburger.
0: And then 店, I think this is, what is that? Is that order or?
1: Is place or store or shop.
0: Okay. And then 我准备, so I'm ready. 准备 is ready. Choose, go. 体验一下. I think 体验 here is experience.
1: Yeah.
0: And then 一下 is what?
1: 一下 is like a little, a bit. Is to soften the tone here.
0: Okay.
1: Yeah. He or she said, 看评价说的不错.
0: So this is the reviews say it's amazing. Yeah.
1: Mm-hmm.
0: So... 看评价, I think 看 is to see, right? And then 评价, I believe that's the reviews. And then 说 is say or said. 很 is very, and then 不错 is not bad.
1: Yeah, so the 看 here, it can be mean 我看评价, it's I see the reviews which are saying great things about this restaurant.
0: Okay.
1: And 别去, 那家餐厅 很不好, 我上周末去过了。So
0: this is, don't go, that restaurant is awful. I went there last weekend. So, 别去, so 别 means to don't do something, right?
1: Yeah, yeah.
0: So 别去, 去 is go. 那家, so 家, I believe that's...
1: the quantity.
0: That's another measure. Quantity, measure yeah. word, okay.
1: Mm-hmm.
0: 餐厅, so this restaurant.
1: Yeah.
0: 很 is very, 不好 is bad.
1: Yeah.
0: So what is 那 here?
1: 那 is that.
0: Oh.
1: That restaurant.
0: Okay, 나

0: Jia Chan Ting. Okay. So we have to say Jia here, or can we just say Na Chan Ting?
1: Yeah, we have to say Jia here. We have to have the measure word here.
0: Okay. And then was I, Shang is at last.
1: Yes.
0: And then Zhou Mo is weekend. And then Chu Guo La. So I know Chu is go. And then Guo, isn't that also mean like indicate the past tense?
1: Yes, Chu Guo La means went.
0: But also the La means past tense too,
1: as
0: right?
1: Well,
0: so
1: yeah.
0: Why do we need both of them in the same? Can we just say Chu La?
1: Yeah, yeah.
0: Okay, so we don't need Chu Guo La.
1: Yeah, but it also makes sense. Chu Guo La.
0: Interesting.
1: 真的吗? 你经历了什么?
0: So this is really, how was your experience? So this is 真的 means really.
1: Mm-hmm.
0: And if it's a question, 吗? 真的吗? And then 你 is you. 经历了. So 经历了, I'm assuming that this is experience.
1: Yes, and it's a past tense.
0: And then 什么 is what? We just talked about experience. In another way is 体验.
1: Yeah, 体验.
0: Can we also say that here? 你体验了什么?
1: I would say no, because 体验 also have the indication of you try something new.
0: Mm-hmm.
1: You try it. But 经历 is something that you went through. You've gone through it. I'm not sure if it makes sense, but 体验 and 经历 here, you can't really interchange them in these two sentences. Even though in English, it can both be translated as experience, but the first 体验, you can also meaning try it out.
0: Okay.
1: Yeah. 价格太贵了,人还特别多,而且卫生间也不干净.
0: That is, the price was too expensive, it was crowded, and the bathroom was filthy.
1: It's a bad restaurant.
0: So, 价格, 价, this is a quantity word.
1: 价格
0: isn't also
1: price?
0: Oh, is that price?
1: Yeah, 价格 is price.
0: Oh, I thought 价 was a quantity word. Different tone.
1: Yeah, different. 价 is the fourth tone, goes down.
0: Uh-huh.
1: 价 is the first tone.
0: Oh, jeez.
1: It's flat.
0: So, 价 is price here, and then 个 is 价格 is collectively means price?
1: Yes.
0: Okay,
1: yes.
0: So 价格 is price. 太贵了. So 太 is too much. 贵了
1: mm-hmm.
0: means expensive.
1: Yeah.
0: And then 人, high. So 人 is people. High, isn't that like even?
1: Even or still.
0: And then 特别多. So 多 is like a lot.
1: Yes.
0: And 特别 here, what is that?
1: Extremely.
0: Extremely, okay. And then 而且, is this like, and also?
1: Yes.
0: 卫生间, this is bathroom.
1: Yes.
0: Yeah, this is two or also. 不干净. So I'm assuming that 不 means not.
1: Yeah.
0: And then 干净 must be clean.
1: Yeah, not clean.
0: So this is actually more polite than what this person actually said in English, because in English, filthy means like beyond dirty, right?
1: Yeah.
0: So is there a word for that in Chinese?
1: 脏.
0: 脏 is dirty.
1: Yeah, 脏 is dirty.
0: 非常脏.
1: 非常脏, very dirty.
0: Okay, so there's no filthy. There's nothing beyond dirty.
1: Yeah, for colloquial Chinese, it's either 不干净, not clean, or 脏.
0: Okay.
1: Well, the meaning is quite similar. It's just not really clean.
0: Oh, so
1: and filthy.
0: 特别脏.
1: 特别脏.
0: Okay.
1: Maybe it can mean filthy in English.
0: Oh, okay.
1: It's very, very dirty.
0: Got it.
1: 真的吗? 我看评价不是这样说的.
0: And this is, are you sure? The comments say otherwise. So, again, 真的吗? It means really with the question 吗? And then 我看评价, so I saw comments.
1: Mm-hmm.
0: 不是 means it's not.
1: Yeah.
0: 这样, I think that's like like this.
1: Yeah.
0: And then 说 is like you say.
1: Mm-hmm.
0: And then the, so like
1: what
0: you said.
1: It's like I see the comments are not saying what you just said.
0: Okay.
1: Yeah. So 这样 refers to the what the
0: like
1: other、
0: this?
1: People said. Yeah.
0: Okay.
1: 相信我，这家餐厅不值得去。
0: And that is, believe me, it's not worth it. So 相信。So I believe that 相信 is believe.
1: Yeah.
0: 信 is heart, right?
1: 信 is belief.、Oh. 相信 collectively means belief.
0: Okay, but
1: 心 is heart. It's the first term.
0: We have the Isn't that the first? Yeah, okay, got it. 相 is, it sounds like or with, right? 相.
1: 相 is like. It's the fourth tone is like.
0: Uh-huh.
1: 相信. 相 is the first tone.
0: Mm-hmm.
1: 信 is the fourth tone, and it means believe.
0: Okay, so believe me. 相信, believe, 我 is me, or I. 这家, so that...
1: 这 is this.
0: Oh, na is that.
1: Yes.
0: 这 is this.
1: Mm-hmm.
0: And then 家 or place.、
1: Mm.
0: Or this is a quantity word. And then 餐厅 is restaurant.
1: Restaurant,
0: restaurant. yes. So the 餐厅 is restaurant. 不值得去。
1: 不值得。
0: 不值得去。So I know that says don't go.
1: Yeah. 不 is not.
0: Yeah.
1: 值得 is worth.
0: Mm-hmm.
1: It's not worth going.
0: Oh, and 去 is go.
1: Going, yeah.
0: Okay, so 值得 is the worth.
1: Yeah.
0: Okay, got it.
1: 太让人失望了，但也有可能是你太挑剔了。
0: So that's so disappointing. Maybe you're just too picky. So 太让人失望了。
1: Mm-hmm. Ooh,
0: so difficult. So that means...I know Thai is like too much.
1: Yeah.
0: And then 让人, what is this?
1: 让 can be meaning let.
0: Okay.
1: Or 让人失望 is actually the verb of disappoint, to disappoint me.
0: Okay.
1: But in Chinese, we have this 让 somebody 失望. It makes the person disappointed.
0: Ooh, I don't understand that.
1: It's related to grammar. It can be a little difficult to understand, but you can put 让人失望 collectively together as a way of saying disappointing or disappointed.
0: 我失望了, this is disappointed, right?
1: Yes, yes.
0: Okay, so we can't say 太失望了.
1: Yeah, we can say 太失望了. 我太失望了. I'm very disappointed.
0: So we don't need this 让人.
1: 让人失望 is like, it makes people disappointed.
0: But we're not talking about people, we're talking about me, right?
1: Yeah, yeah.
0: So, 我太失望了。
1: Oh, yeah, it's the simpler way to say it. 我太失望了。
0: Okay, so that's what I want to remember. 但也有。So, 但, I think this is but, right?
1: Yes.
0: And then, 也有。也有。Is yeah here also the also?
1: Yeah.
0: And then yo, is this related to have?
1: 有可能 is, should be put together.
0: Possibly or maybe.
1: Yeah. Yes.
0: 有可能, so also you might. Sure, is that is?
1: It's you, yeah.
0: And then ni is you, and then tai is too much, and then tiao ti la. So tiao ti, I would imagine that's picky.
1: Yeah. Maybe it's you that's being too picky here.
0: Okay.
1: 我还是想去试一试。
0: Oh, this is, I still want to give it a try. So, 我还是, so I, 还是 is like still, 想去, want to go, 试一试。So, what is 试一试?
1: It's like give it a try.
0: This is a different try.
1: Mm-hmm.
0: Oh my goodness.
1: There's too many tries here.
0: I think I've reached my capacity of how many tries I can remember today.
1: Yeah, how many tries you can make today.
0: Yeah.
1: Yeah, but 试一试 is a very colloquial way to say give it a try.
0: Okay.
1: Well, the previous two tries, 体验, can be in both spoken language and also written language. 体验 can also be used as a noun sometimes. So 试一试.It's very colloquial, and I think you can use it very often in your daily life.
0: Sure. Yeah, it's actually easier than 经历了 and 体验, to be honest.
1: Yeah, 试一试, like, I'll give it a try. 试一试 in any cases. when you want to say try.
0: Oh, okay, that's what I want. That's what I want. That's the takeaway quote for today.
1: Do you want to try this restaurant? 你要试一试这家餐厅吗?
0: Okay, there you go. That's right. Give me the goods. Okay.
1: 你自己决定，但我可提醒过你了啊。
0: All right, so that's it's up to you, but you've been warned, or I warned you. So, 你自己决定, so 你 is you, and then 自己, I think that's yourself, right?
1: Yeah.
0: And then 决定, I think that's like, is that like opinion or...
1: Decide.
0: Oh, decision.
1: Decision, decide.
0: Decision, right.
1: Yeah.
0: So, 你自己, so you yourself, decision, so it's up to you. All right, and then 但, that means but.
1: Yeah.
0: And then 我可, so I... And then 可 here.
1: 可 is kind of like a stress the tone here. Like, I have warned you here.
0: Okay. And then 提醒过你了. So I'm assuming all of that means warned.
1: Yeah. I'm very curious about how this restaurant actually turned out to be.
0: I know,
1: in
0: right?
1: In the end, right?
0: Yeah.
1: So do you want to give a try of the whole dialogue here? Or do you have other things that you want to dig into a little bit more?
0: No, let's go ahead and go forward with the dialogue. 你这周末有什么计划吗？
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1: You're listening to Takeaway Chinese with myself, Fei Fei and Tony Reed. We would love to hear from you. Send us your thoughts via email to learnchinese@cri.com.cn. And coming up next, do you know how to review a restaurant in Chinese? 如何评价一家餐厅呢？Don't go away, so you will take some Chinese away. Welcome back to Takeaway Chinese. I'm Fei Fei, joined by Tony Reed. So Tony, would you really go up online and review a restaurant that you've been to?
0: You know what? I'm not one of these people. If the service is really, really good, honestly, I would. I would go on there and I would leave a positive comment, but that's very rare.
1: Oh, for me, in China, we have this reviewing app for restaurants and other places we go. In many restaurants, if I leave a review, I can get a little discount, and that's when I'll leave a review.
0: Okay.
1: Often the case, what I would comment, leaving the comments of the restaurant would be, you know, the price, the environment, the food, right? So let's, you know, talk a little more about how to say these things in Chinese. For example, this place, this restaurant is very expensive.
0: 太贵了.
1: Yes.
0: I think that's one of the first things we learn as foreigners in China when you're trying to haggle and they're trying to rip you off. So you say, 太贵了.
1: What about it's very cheap place?
0: You mean where the everything is cheap?
1: Yeah.
0: I think cheap is, you know what? I don't know this word.
1: Yeah, I guess in bargaining, you won't be saying things like, yeah, it's too cheap, I want to pay more.
0: Right.
1: But of course, if you are recommending a place to your friend, it would be 便宜.
0: 便宜.
1: 便宜 is cheap.
0: Oh, 很便宜.
1: 很便宜.
0: Okay.
1: So you would recommend this to your friend because it's very cheap. And then they have very good environment.
0: So I think 环境 is environment, right?
1: Yeah.
0: So 非常好. And I never understood where the adjective goes, if it goes in the front or in the back. I mean, it's sometimes
1: it's confusing.
0: It's really confusing.
1: So when you are reviewing a restaurant, as the topic of this episode today, describing the environment, for example, the restaurant has very nice environment, it's 环境很好.
0: Huanjing, Huanhao. So,
1: yeah.
0: So then the noun goes in the beginning.
1: Yes, yes. You can also say 很好的环境, where
0: okay.
1: the adjective is in the front and the noun is in the end.
0: Okay.
1: But 环境很好 would be a colloquial way to describe the restaurant.
0: Okay.
1: And the food is great.
0: The food is good. So food is 菜, right?
1: Yeah.
0: So 好吃菜?
1: 菜
0: 好吃。
1: 菜很好吃。
0: Oh, 菜很好吃。
1: Yeah,
0: okay.
1: It's delicious food.
0: Okay.
1: And what about, you know, the food is really awful and you want to try it again?
0: Oh, so maybe just 菜很不好?
1: Yeah, 菜很难吃。
0: Oh, 难吃。
1: Awful food. But
0: okay.
1: you can also say 菜很不好。It also makes sense. And,
0: 菜很不好。
1: Yeah, so the service is good.
0: So service is 服务, right?
1: Mm-hmm.
0: So 服务很好。
1: Yeah, so when you are say you are reviewing a restaurant, you can say 环境很好,服务很好。
0: 服务很好。
1: 菜很好吃, the three hens. Very,
0: okay.
1: yeah.
0: And the bathroom, 卫生间非常脏。
1: That's very dirty bathroom.
0: right.
1: Yeah.
0: I guess you remember the bad words easier.
1: It is.
0: Okay, bathroom. And then what about the other, maybe 服务员?
1: 服务员.
0: Oh, 服务员. Fei Chang. Oh, how do you say polite? Let's see.
1: 有礼貌.
0: 有礼貌.
1: Okay.You can also say 服务员很热情 They're very attentive
0: 热
1: 情
0: 情
1: 热情
0: 热 isn't that hot?
1: Yeah, 热情 They are very attentive and very friendly
0: Where does friendly come from with hot?
1: 情 They also have the 情 in the end
0: Okay
1: Yeah, so 情 can be more meaning emotions or senses So they are really attentive to your needs. They're really friendly.
0: And then 价格, this is something we learned today, right? The price.
1: Yeah.
0: 价格, can we say 很好 or 合理?
1: 合理 is reasonable price.
0: Okay.
1: Yes. So when you are reviewing a restaurant, I think in this dialogue we talked about today, it says 评价。Right?
0: Right.
1: But now, I know 评价 is not the wrong way to say it, but for like young Chinese people, they would say 测评。
0: 测评。
1: 测 is test.
0: Uh-huh.
1: 评 is review. So they've actually went this place themselves, have had a try, and then tell you what they think of the place. It's 测评。
0: 测评。
1: Yeah.
0: Okay, kind of like a... Like they are guinea pigging.
1: Yeah.
0: they're using themselves as the testers.
1: Yeah, but these are very popular videos online and also posts online about reviewing restaurants. So a lot of them online. And I think for me especially, checking these videos and posts online is one essential step I would take before going to a restaurant. Would you?
0: You mean looking online and making sure it's good?
1: Yeah.
0: Yeah, I think if it's a new place, then yes, I definitely need to check it out. So, but if it's, but and that's probably why I stay to this, I stick to the same restaurants because I know that they're good and I just keep going there because I don't want to be disappointed. Or how do we say disappointed? Is it 提醒过你了?
1: That's warned you.
0: Oh, right, right.
1: Disappointed.
0: So delete that part.
1: Yeah.
0: So that would be 失望了.
1: Yeah, disappointed.
0: Okay.
1: So if you went to a place that you think is always been good, but the food is awful, all of a sudden you will be disappointed.
0: Sure, but that doesn't normally happen. You go to places because you know that the food is going to be good. At least that's the way for me. Also, I'm a... 我不吃肉。所以...
1: So you are like the regulars to a couple of places.
0: Yeah, I'm loyal to places that I like.
1: So you are the 常客。
0: 常客。
1: Yeah, the frequent guest.
0: Frequent guest.
1: Yeah, you always went there and probably order similar food. of the menu sometimes.
0: Yes.
1: Yeah.
0: Because I know it's good.
1: Mm.
0: That's right.
1: And that's what 常客 do.
0: 常客人.

0: Yeah, 常客, just 常客.
1: Just 常客. Yeah. What does that mean?
0: It's regulars.
1: Okay.
0: The regulars at a restaurant.
1: Okay.
0: And that brings us to the end of today's Takeaway Chinese. I'm Fei Fei with Tony Reid here in the studio. For more episodes of the show, you can visit our website at radio.cgtn.com and go to the column Shows and Podcasts. 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
0: And we'll see you in the next one.
1: 再见.

0: From north to south, east to west, people in China are chasing their dreams and leaving their mark. Want to know how they beat the odds and made a difference? Footprints brings you the true life stories of their journeys.
1: Ever wondered what's actually going on in Africa through the perspective of an African? How are things really going between China and Africa? What's the narrative of this relationship? Well, get a perspective with China-Africa Talk. 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
1: Now the news. I'm Shane Bigham. Chinese President Xi Jinping has sent a congratulatory letter to the 140th edition of the Canton Fair, expressing China's readiness to work with all countries to safeguard the multilateral trading system and ensuring the stability and smooth flow of global industrial and supply chains. He also said China is willing to promote inclusive economic globalization. The Canton Fair, formerly known as the China Import and Export Fair, opened in Guangzhou on Wednesday. China's trading goods posted double-digit growth in September. In yuan terms, exports grew nearly 30%, while imports jumped 25%. In dollar terms, growth was at its fastest since February. Exports of rare earths and integrated circuits led to strong September performances, meeting global demand for China-made parts for data centers to power artificial intelligence. In the first three quarters, China's imports grew faster than exports, with total trade rising by 18.8%. China's producer price index rose 5% last month, its fastest pace since June of 2022. PPI climbed from 3.8% in August. Prices increased sharply in coal mining and oil and gas extraction. The consumer price index was up 0.9% in September. The increase was largely driven by higher transport costs and other services ahead of the October National Day holiday travel peak. A Chinese naval task group led by the aircraft carrier Liaoning is sailing to the Western Pacific for routine training. The Chinese Navy says the drills aim to test and improve combat readiness and enhance the troops' ability to fulfill missions. The headquarters of the world's largest oil company caught fire after a missile attack in Saudi Arabia. The strike on Aramco, which serves as the backbone of the kingdom's economy, came amid continuous hostilities between Saudi Arabia and Yemen's Houthi group. Debris from two intercepted Houthi ballistic missiles fell on residential areas in Riyadh, injuring four people and damaging homes. The Saudi-led coalition carried out strikes on Yemen's fuel storage facilities in Sana'a and in Red Sea coastal areas. Saudi Arabia has again warned the Houthis of consequences for repeated attacks. The head of the Houthis Supreme Political Council vowed to continue fighting. The United Nations has warned that escalating hostilities and displacement in Yemen are worsening food shortages and health risks. Food prices and tastes have reportedly risen by around 50%, while suspected cholera cases have surged with more than 8,000 reported nationwide this year. The UN's urging all parties to protect civilians and ensure humanitarian access. The Organization of the Petroleum Exporting Countries has lowered its forecast for global oil demand growth in 2026 to 200,000 barrels per day. However, OPEC has raised its 2027 forecast, expecting demand to grow by 2.6 million barrels per day. The Council of the European Union has approved the release of 4.2 billion euros in previously frozen funds for Hungary. The bloc also plans to lift restrictions on Hungarian universities' participation in the Erasmus Plus student exchange and Horizon Europe research programs, which could resume next spring. French investigators are hunting the hackers who seized control of cooling units at hundreds of supermarkets. They're puzzled that there was no claim of responsibility or ransom demand. Staff at some Paris stores was seen throwing perished meat and frozen goods into trash containers. Sarah Coates reports from the capital city.
2: We are getting a much clearer picture of this now, with one supermarket chain saying that it expects losses of tens of millions of dollars. Now, across France, hundreds of supermarkets have been affected. These are Carrefour, Monoprix and Cooperative U. There really is another, of course, concern for businesses, and that is insurance. Now, we've heard from Intermarché. It's come out basically to say that they don't believe their insurance policy covers this. So, really, this is leaving a lot of these businesses in the lurch. The wider question is really how well these businesses are protecting this vital infrastructure and how costly it becomes when this sort of thing happens or whether this equipment fails.
1: NASA and SpaceX have launched a new commercial resupply mission to the International Space Station. A SpaceX Dragon spacecraft carrying over 2,800 kilograms of cargo lifted off from Florida on Tuesday and aims to dock with the orbiting laboratory on Thursday. The flame for next year's Winter Universiade has arrived in Changchun. The event in northeast China will run from January 15th to the 25th. The Chinese delegation is competing in 11 out of 12 sports. That's the news. I'm Shane Bigham.
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4: This.
3: is Roundtable.
4: Hiring someone to clean your home or care for your family sounds like a private matter. In China, it is also a 30 million person industry and one that has spent years running on informal arrangements, unclear hours, and unsettled questions about who is responsible when things go wrong. Now, 19 new measures are meant to change how that work is done. From training and insurance to background checks and pricing. Will they make the arrangements safer for everyone involved, or just add paperwork to a job that has always lived in the gray? Coming to you from our studios in Beijing, this is Roundtable. I'm Steve Hatherley. Thank you very much for being with us today. And for the show, I'm with Feifei and Yushan. Yes, finding someone to clean your home or look after your children or care for an elderly parent sounds like something simple, but here in China, it is a huge industry and it's a part of everyday life and it's a part of everyday employment for a lot of people. Mm. More than 30 million people work in domestic services and there are more than 1 million domestic service companies around the country. Now, that's great, but with that, you have a list of issues that need to be taken care of. So that's what we're going to talk about today. So Feifei and Yushan, good afternoon, and thanks for being with me. So let's talk about the changes in the domestic service industry here in the country first.
5: Yeah, let's start with the bigger picture here, because recently, just not too long ago, there are several government departments, including the Ministry of Commerce, the Ministry of Human Resources and Social Security, and other departments, they have jointly issued 19 measures to promote the high-quality development of the domestic service industry. Because previously, when we think about domestic service industry, it's something that's easily accessible online that you can probably get in touch with a third-party company and hire someone from there. It's not really that regulated, if I may call it that way.
4: Yeah, I understand what you're saying. Mm-hmm. It can be a very personal thing.
6: Yeah, it is a personal thing.
4: And it doesn't have to be so formal and so regulated. And I can give you a personal example. When I was a kid, we had a nanny in my house. I called her Baba. I never knew her real name, of course. I was a child, but I remember her. And she was just a neighborhood friend of my parents. She was a retired lady. And what she did, you know, my parents were both working. And what she did was she just came to the house and took care of me and maybe do some other things around the house, maybe housework, stuff like that. And she was paid for it. My point of sharing that is that it wasn't through an agency. Mm. It wasn't through an app. It was just a neighborhood friend. And I'm assuming that the payment was just from my parents directly to her.
6: Yeah. And I'm also assuming here that the money that you pay that your baba is probably negotiated just between her and your parents. So there is no like legal standards.

0: comes to how much is reasonable, how much is too much. And I think in China before, we also have very similar scenarios. For example, for my parents' generation, when they were growing up, these kind of domestic workers are also either a friend or a family member. I remember we even have a term for that from a TV drama.
1: Was it Baba?
0: Calling Dehua.
1: Oh.
0: You either have your aunt, a young aunt, or a younger brother or a younger cousin to come to your home and take care of your children.
1: Exactly the same thing I was talking about.
0: Yeah.
1: Yeah. But like I said, when the industry grows to the size that it did, 30 million people working in the domestic service industry, then you have to kind of step in and put some measures in place. And those measures are meant to protect everyone involved. They're meant to protect the workers, and they're meant to protect the people who are hiring these workers too. So of the 19 measures that you mentioned, Yushan, let's go over them. They cover a few different areas.
2: Yeah, five broad areas to be specific, starting with supporting domestic service companies, because nowadays companies, they're still a major hub to gather the human resources of domestic service providers and also making connections with the families. So it's really important that we kind of need to encourage these companies to innovate their service to develop elderly care and childcare services, which means to make their service more refined in a way that it can serve people better. And of course, other insurance products they're kind of trying to cover for their employees, the domestic service providers nowadays. So that's one big point. And then also, these five broad areas also cover encouraging local governments to explore institutional innovations. That's even one extra layer of protecting the workers' rights, including their rest time, their privacy, who is going to like back them up if anything happens. So that's another thing. Also, this new measures kind of take a step further to strengthen their skill training, meaning that people in the future, if we want to hire someone as a domestic service provider, then this person needs to have certain, for example, skill certificate. And also they have certain experience serving before, even within the training context, etc. Because nowadays you can basically hire someone who has zero experience mm-hmm. and get a very low price for that. And in the future, we kind of want to improve on that. And also we have hopes for improving the industry's general credit information system, which we will cover a little bit further in more detail. This is about making everything basically easier and more standardized to verify information and enhance the trust for both parties. And last but not least, we have the strengthening on the foundations of the industry. So this would include improving the model service contract and developing and also applying industry standards, which is basically a whole upgrade on the industry itself.
1: When we talk about topics like this, we hear this kind of language a lot, don't we? Strengthening price regulation and evaluating service quality and applying industry standards, which is very contractual type language, isn't it? But I want to know what types of problems these new measures across, you said, five broader measures, right, broader areas. What types of real life problems are we talking about here? What types of problems will be solved with these new measures?
0: Well, there are a number of, and I think the first one, for instance, is about working hours, for example. When we are for a family that directly hires a domestic worker, most of the time is based on a service contract or some sort of a relationship, a friend or a distant family member coming to your house. But if we think about closely, carefully, this kind of a relationship is not personal relationship. It's actually kind of a standard working relationship that you normally have with your company. So very naturally, some of the details will come up, how many hours you are supposed to work. And during, for example, these 8 hours of time that I think I paid you to do the services, are you allowed to take breaks? How long of a break is reasonable? Because when it comes to these breaks, I think is kind of the controversial point. Some families believe I paid you for 8 hours, I paid you by the hour, hence you shouldn't have a lunch break for an hour, for instance, because I paid you by the hour.
2: I didn't pay you to have a rest or scrolling your phones.
0: But on the other hand, think about it, working for 8 hours
2: without a break.
0: Yeah, without a break.
1: Unreasonable.

0: And
1: right.
0: a lot of the work is kind of tiring, laborious kind of work, you know, cleaning the house, take care of the baby. So I think it's reasonable from the domestic worker's point of view. They want to have at least half an hour, maybe 20 minutes of break to just have a breather in between.
2: 1,000%. Would the same person who was criticizing the domestic worker for wanting to take a break during their 8-hour shift, would they use that same argument when they go to their office and they want right. to take their lunch break? I don't think they would. Yeah, but it does make the relationship more formal, doesn't it?
0: Yeah. So I think it's protection for both sides. We're not only talking about protecting the domestic workers themselves, it's also on some level providing protection for the families.
1: Yeah, because previously it's more or less, generally speaking, on just a spoken or oral agreement base. People just say, or employers, they just say, oh, it's okay, Ai, we call the nannies or the house cleaners Ai. It's okay, Ai, you can take a break every say 2-3 hours. But there's no like written down kind of agreement or some sort of regulation that specify things like a normal 8 hours work time inside, for example, in an office scenario. There's always like at least 30 to 1 hour of lunch break, some sort of that. That's kind of legal. That's made known before you kind of apply for the job. But for these domestic workers, they don't seem to have something to rely on.
2: Yeah, you know, talking about a nanny, for example, I think it becomes a little bit more complicated if that nanny is a live-in nanny.
0: Yeah, living in your house.
2: Exactly, because then it becomes even more of a gray area. If you're inviting a cleaner to come to your home and it's for a 4-hour shift, I think it's reasonable to expect that worker to work for the entire 4 hours and or just finish the job before they leave.
0: Yeah.
2: If that involves a break, then so be it. But when you have somebody living in the house, then it's almost like they become a member of the family.
0: Mm-hmm.
2: And it's almost harder to regulate how many minutes they've been working and how many minutes they've been taking a break.
1: Yeah. And usually speaking, conflicts like this will end up more or less with the domestic server quitting his or her job.
2: Well, there was a post on social media here in China on a platform that sparked a pretty heated debate back in 2025 last year. This is what it said. If a live-in free daytime nanny earns 6,000 yuan a month, then why does she need a 90-minute lunch break? That was the post, which seems very cold.
1: Yeah.
2: And a lot of people didn't like that post. Within a couple of days, it grew tens of thousands of comments. So people had a lot of things to say about that. Some employers actually shared nannies' work logs as a response, showing that from 8 to 5, including cleaning a 200 square meter home and preparing 3 dishes and some soup with barely any break for lunch. That's the kind of reply in defense. So, you know,
0: I think it's somewhat very natural to kind of have this debate because think about our relationship with the company. Some companies also keep logs of what some workers are doing in their offices and checking in, whether you are doing, for example, secretly taking some breaks midday. And so here is very similar, some of them arguing that the nanny deserve a proper midday rest. One comment actually said, I once saw a nanny so exhausted that she almost cut her hand while chopping vegetables.
1: Oh.
0: And so a lunch break isn't really a charity. It's about keeping her safe and maintaining the quality of the work. But the opposite voices are also quite loud. While some of the posts said, we are paying for the working hours, then why should a lunch break count as work hours?
2: Yeah.
1: Mm-hmm.
2: I know how I feel about this. It should absolutely include a break.
0: Mm-hmm.
2: And also, as a final point on that, if I have someone in my home, for example, and they're taking care of my child, I want them rested. I don't want them completely exhausted and not paying attention to what they're supposed to be doing. So if you got to take 20 minutes and go recharge for a sec, then of course that shouldn't be something that we need to negotiate.
1: Yeah.
2: That's one issue. Another, and maybe we could say that this is equally important, the policy, and this is to protect both sides, domestic workers, this is what it says, should not disclose information about an employer's family, or property or lifestyle. What's that one about?
1: That one is more about protecting privacy from both ends, not only on the employer's side where they shouldn't be able to have access of checking the background of the personal journey of this person they intend to hire even before they hire them, because that also exists in today's market, especially if this person comes from a third-party company. And on the other way around, after working for an employer for their family for a while, this very domestic server, they can't just talk about the privacy or the family status of this employer wherever, whenever they want to, because they kind of, you know, belong to their privacy too.
2: Yeah, but this goes beyond simply chatting about someone's private life with your friends when you go and meet them.
1: You see, there's a fine line between is this legal and is this moral?
2: Well, so that might be a little bit of an area of contention.
1: Right.
2: What about cameras in the house?
0: I have a camera in my house.
2: Do you really?
0: In the living room.
2: Okay.
0: Because we hire a domestic worker, but only in the living room. And the domestic worker works for about 4 hours at the house. And the reason we're installing that camera have, I think, twofolds. One is, of course, I want to check in on what my kid is doing at home constantly. And then I also want to put the camera as a signage of sort of giving that domestic worker a reminder. I'm not saying I'm constantly surveilling you 24/7, but I can track you whenever I want.
2: That's
0: so you need to be careful.
2: Okay, I'm going to play devil's advocate here. If there were a camera attached to your, I don't know, let's say up at the ceiling, and it was pointed directly at your desk at the office, and your boss said that exact same thing to you, how would you feel about that?
0: Yeah, of course, uncomfortable. Mm. And I think the domestic worker herself, maybe deep in her heart, is also kind of uncomfortable about that camera I installed.
2: There's a story of Miss Lee. Miss Lee was a nanny in Nanning, and she worked as a full-time domestic helper with a family. She was living in a villa there. And she said that her employer treated her very kindly. She was well taken care of, but she ended up quitting because of the level of surveillance that was taking place in the home. Mm. Cameras had been installed. Feifei, you said there's one camera in the living room, which, by the way, I wasn't criticizing you. I find that to be very justifiable, particularly if you have children in the home. But this particular nanny, Miss Lee, she quit because there were cameras in every single room except the master bedroom and the bathroom, including the room that she shared with the child that she cared for.
0: So she is a live-in nanny.
2: Yes.
0: In this case.
2: Now, the employer said the cameras were for home security because the family had very valuable belongings there. They weren't interested in monitoring her. They were just keeping an eye on their things. Mm-hmm. But Miss Lee said that she felt she had no privacy. And here's maybe the most important point. Her dignity was being compromised, so she decided to leave the job.
1: You know, a lot of nannies, they share online because this is not a single case. And there are so many over the decade, if not even longer, nannies and domestic workers, they feel the same out of the very same kind of like a context they were created and put into, that we got hired to try to help. We get the money from you and we do the work. But if there's barely any trust that you're giving me in the first place, then why are you hiring me?
0: So I think a lot of these conflicts or contention points between families and domestic workers really coming down to trust. That either the families, because of past experiences, because of the news reports they're saying, having these trust issues with domestic workers. But at the same time, I think the domestic workers themselves are also putting a question deep in their heart, to thinking, what if they are doing this for certain purposes? And so I think that right now we are seeing a lot of these measures, supportive measures. It's really about making, rebuilding this trust on some level, so that you feel both sides, and also thinking about the agencies, the three parties can be comfortable.
2: And again, I get both sides. Let's talk about why now. And I guess that has something to do with the size of the industry. When we started our chat here, I mentioned 30 million people work in China in this field. Mm-hmm. So I'm guessing that's why now these measures are being put in place, because it's grown to such a size that measures are required now.
1: Yeah, 30 million people is no small group. Mm. And in some news report, this is only part of the group of people who works at the like a flexible job occupation. And that group involves even more people, like delivery riders, like your parcel deliverers, and also like live streamers. So that's a whole new ecosystem China is trying to guarantee more protection on these days. And of course, domestic service workers, they are part of that team too. And now that we also, you mentioned that there are over more than a million domestic service companies nationwide. So it's really a time, a good time for us to elevate, like you said, Feifei, the trust among both parties, if not three parties, and also to enhance the service quality so that people as customers in the future can feel safer and more at ease when thinking about hiring these people, as the number of these employees are growing day by day. It's got to a point where we have to regulate things, where we have to make things more professional. And perhaps the way I see it is that there are always customers. There are always families that's going to be in need of such services, of taking care of the baby, for my case, taking care of my cat, helping feed
2: them. Wait, do you have someone come to the house?
1: Yeah, of course, like a cleaning lady whom is so kind that she is willing to like clean up the cat litter box for me and put down some food.
2: She's not coming specifically to take care of the cat.
1: No, she's a cleaning lady of the house. And of course, she leave my place a bit earlier than required, than the amount of time I pay her, because I told her that my place is not that big to require a full 2 hour of service. So if you got it done within 90 minutes, feel free to go as long as you get everything done. Like as how you've managed to do it, I trust her to that point. And I even allow her into my place when I'm too busy to come home myself. So that's something that you have to go and build as time goes on. Like you accumulate that trust after several times of inviting the same person. But now we'd like, maybe in the future here in China, you don't have to take all that long time to trust someone.
2: Yeah, at the same time though, yeah, it's very much relationship-based. But I think these types of measures are not put in place if something goes right. They're not there if everything is rosy and great in your relationship. They are there when something goes wrong. And the question, you know, if you don't have cameras or you don't have contracts saying you get a 30-minute break for every X amount of hours worked, then there's a possibility for dispute. So when something goes wrong, who's responsible? That question, of course, I'm sure, has been talked about for a very, very long time when there's no measures put in place.
0: Yes, all the time. What if something breaks at your home and something very valuable? What if someone gets injured? I had a friend who said she would never ask her domestic worker to clean the top of all of her shelves and wardrobes.
2: In case it knocks it over?
0: In case, that domestic worker got injured and she might get into a dispute with her. She'd rather do it herself. And it was like, what's the point of then for you to hire that help in the first place?
2: Only clean the things on the floor.
0: Yes. So I think, and also thing I want to point here, we didn't really talk a lot about agencies so far, but I think agencies has been somewhat a problematic link in this relationship.
2: How so?
0: Because the agencies right now is mostly the middleman between families and domestic workers, especially for a big city like Beijing and Shanghai. You won't normally have a chance to hire a friend of you or somebody you've already known for a long time.
1: You're lucky if you do.
0: Yeah, so most of the time you need to go to certain third-party platform or an agency to hire a stranger to come to your house to help either take care of your family or clean the house. But currently, when we're doing this through an agency, I hired my domestic worker through an agency, and I feel like there's some sort invisible in this relationship.
2: How so?
0: They introduce us, get the payment, the agency service fee, for that time, and then they're gone.
2: It's interesting you mentioned that, because the government is encouraging insurance companies to develop specific insurance products for domestic services. So that could address the issue that you're talking about, things like personal injury, mm-hmm. or if your friend's worker happened to break something while cleaning the house, or compensation claims on

0: on either side, then that could be helpful. It cleans up the responsibility if an accident does actually happen. It cleans up the financial responsibility. And I think it removes the social awkwardness from a situation. It's like a car accident when both cars are insured. You don't need to talk to the other driver. Mm. You just call your insurance companies and let them deal with it. So if you have specific insurance policies in place, it doesn't change who's legally responsible, but it can make the financial consequences a lot clearer, a lot easier to handle.
1: Yeah. Think about, for example, you bought a kind of expensive pot and you really love that pot, and the domestic cleaner by accident break that pot. I think it's inevitable on some level because you are using that every day. Once in a while, it can be broken. I'm not sharing a personal story here. I'm just
2: starting to sound very personal.
0: I love your examples.
1: But if you ask that domestic worker to pay in full compensation of that very expensive pot, I think it's unfair on some level. Think about how much money they make every month.
0: So what does this mean for the industry as a whole then? You know, because if you look internationally, you can find examples of countries where people might not want regulations, right? We talked about the fact that this was very personal before. For me, with my family when I was a kid, I don't think my mom and dad would have preferred to have some sort of third-party agency involved. Mm. It was a grandma from next door. Maybe not everyone wants this, but at the same time, I want to know how the industry will be affected by this. I'm curious.
1: Well, speaking of other countries, I think I have a very interesting example from Germany. They, for instance, try to regulate their domestic worker industry, and they sort of enforce a policy that the agencies must pay to sign a formal legal contract with these domestic workers, which I think is reasonable. Is good policy on some level, but surprisingly, it turns out that over 90% of the domestic workers would rather stay unregistered. And they create
0: they didn't want it.
1: Yeah, they create a sort of black mark, a shadow economy, because either the domestic workers themselves don't want to sign the contract, they don't want to pay the taxes, for instance, they don't want to be legally binded to an agency.
2: Because
1: I think it's less flexible for them.
2: Okay.
1: And then for the families, they also don't want, because if that domestic worker signed a formal contract with a company, that means the money you pay will be increased. And of course, families don't want to pay more money for that.
2: Yeah.
1: So either way, the market want voluntarily to stay in the shadow unregistered. And that very good sound policy turns out to be not successful on some level. So I think right now, when it comes to the current policies that China is sort of piloting in different cities and provinces, it's sort of on some level trying to avoid this. They want to encourage the workers themselves, the agencies and the families to build trust and also willingly to take part in a more standardized and legally binding relationship.
2: Yeah.
1: And that can also help the industry to grow in a healthy cycle in some way. Because when we're talking, for example, when we're talking about building standards, we have different demands currently. We need somebody to clean the house. We need somebody to take care of the elderly. We need somebody to take care of the children. They, of course, should work on different standards, different pricing points.
0: One of the, I was going to say side effects, but that's not the right word. One of the changes that will come, I guess, from these measures is about the professional skills that these domestic workers will have. The industry is moving towards training, skills assessment, professional certification. My gut reaction says that's a good thing. I don't know if every family requires that, because a professionally certified person still might not be the best fit for you.
1: Yes.
0: But yet at the same time, it's easy to argue that this is a great thing because you're going to see more qualified individuals doing the jobs that they've been hired to do. Another one that I think is important is social protection. This has been one of the bigger issues, actually, is that domestic workers, they're flexible workers, right? So they work

0: is hitting right now, because I'm not sure if you guys rent house very often outside of our company bases out there in the society. But one very interesting trend that I noticed is that rental companies, house renting apps and companies, they're even trying to come up with their own team of professional home cleaners, even like cook that you can hire to help cook your meals. Yeah.
1: They're employees of the apartment complex themselves.
0: Or rather of the company themselves, not necessarily of the apartment complex. Mm. At least from their headquarters, they're trying to train this batch of professionals to help you cook, to help you clean, to help you take care of your pets, to help taking care of your kids if possible, for people who rent houses. Not only out there for people, employers who own a house anymore. So this whole market, like we mentioned earlier, 30 million people working in this profession, is only going to grow. So if this is inevitably where we're heading nowadays in China, then it's only better that we enhance the trust and know that the other person that we're hiring into our home, into the very intimate place and private place that we call our home, rent or bought of the property, that they're going to do what they are expected to do. Yeah. And also in the meantime, we don't want any amateur to kind of come in and lower our expectation that we spend so much time to build over the years. So yeah, and another thing that I see really helpful is, of course, we mentioned trust, but how that is done. So nowadays, we have this kind of a data collection platform that they're trying to build too. The Ministry of Commerce, they will provide credit verification services, either to the workers directly or to the companies, so that local government service platforms can also kind of be part of this and authorize the workers and also kind of collect data from the workers, so that if needed, this platform can be the middleman, the mediator between the employer and the worker, as a very legal and official way, instead of any third party companies are doing these days.
1: Feifei, would you say that your overall experience has been a positive one dealing with, just overall, with an agent, going that route through an agency? Does it make it more comfortable for you as the...
2: It's complicated.
1: Yeah.
2: I mean, I'm thankful we have agencies right now, because, for example, if I'm looking for a domestic worker to take care of my kid and clean the house, I don't know where to begin with. So having them at least give me some lead, if they can recommend some people that may be helpful to my house. But then on the other hand, the uneven quality of different, we call them Ai, the cleaners and the nannies, I have interviewed over these years. It's just unimaginable. I used to have a domestic worker. She once texted me, "You need to buy that thing for your sink." I was like, "What thing? What do you mean? Do you mean to the scale remover or
0: a kind of sponge?"
2: And then she make a video. She made a video and telling me exactly what she need. It turns out to be a drain cleaner.
0: Mm. Oh.
2: You can say the word drain cleaner, and it sort of baffles me. How can you, as a home cleaner, not knowing the name for that chemical? You don't know the name. It's called drain cleaner. So I went to the agency and said, "Have you trained her at all? Like, how can you hire somebody who don't even know the word, the name of drain cleaner?" And they're like, "Yeah, we just hired her. She just came. She maybe have 1 year experience cleaning a house before as a flexible worker before." But then I also met some very considerate and quality and able, capable nannies to take care of my kid, and my kid loved her so much. So I think having this sort of structured, standardized system, so that I don't have to interview a dozen of nannies before.
0: Yeah.
1: But I think that we should place reasonable expectations too, because you and everyone else out there is going to be ultra picky when inviting someone into their home. And when you're asking someone to take care of your cat, your family member, or your children, then your standards are going to be a lot higher, and they should be. Mm-hmm. So we should expect that it might take a few extra rounds of interviews, or we should expect perhaps that maybe the first and second and third and fourth and fifth person

0: and might not be the perfect fit for your family. But when you do find that person, I bet it feels great.
1: Yeah.
0: Right?
1: Yeah. I can't live without her.
0: Yeah, exactly. And I've heard that from so many friends too, is like when they find that right person and they have them in their home, they become like a family member and they're so treasured.
1: Yeah.
0: You feel like you can't live without them. So to put measures in place to protect those people that you love so much and cherish so much that come into your home and do their best to take care of everything that you need done, it only makes sense to me. Inevitably, it's going to go wrong sometimes, but, you know, the pots will be scratched.
1: Just need to be expected along the way. It's either you or your domestic worker.
0: Yeah. This is a trigger word, wasn't it? I just used. Well, there you go. That's our first story for today. Stick with us after the break because we're going to talk about this. Presentations at work can be very stressful, right? For marketing or sales or whatever you might have to pitch to your bosses or clients. But how about this? A pitch about how a robot vacuum cleaner can help you take over your neighborhood. What am I talking about? We'll find out after the break.
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0: You're with us on Roundtable. Thank you for joining us today. I'm Steve Hatherley with Feifei and Yushan. And coming up, you walk into a room. There's a stage. Someone hands you a presentation, but the problem is you've never laid eyes on it before. The slides are nonsense. The crowd is waiting, and it's your job to just keep talking. In Beijing, Shanghai, and a handful of other Chinese cities, this is not a nightmare, it's a night out. It's a game that flips everything you know about professional presentations on its head. And once you hear why people keep coming back, who knows, you might actually be interested yourself. Don't forget that you can find us at Roundtable China on Apple Podcasts. And also don't forget that we really do enjoy hearing from you. So you can send us an email or a voice note with anything that might be on your mind, anything that you want to discuss that we discuss here on the show. Here's how you do that, roundtablepodcast@qq.com. And now let's dive into our second story today. Talking nonsense with a PPT, a PowerPoint presentation. I said before the break, I'm very curious to learn about this. That one piqued my interest. That's why I chose it as the example, how to take over your neighborhood with the help of a robot vacuum cleaner. But this, when we introduce it, sounds like what? What are you talking about?
1: Yeah, it's kind of difficult to understand it in the first place. But it's actually just a game.
0: It's just for fun. It is just for fun.
1: Yeah.
0: But I want to talk about this a little bit later. I think there are real valuable skills that you can take away from this kind of silly, fun experience. But let's start with what it's all about because, you know, on the surface, it might be a little bit difficult to understand.
1: Yeah, so the name is in Chinese called Talking Nonsense with a PPT with a PowerPoint. But in English, it's called PowerPoint Karaoke. Mm. So, but it's essentially the same thing. It's just an improv game built around a PowerPoint presentation. So most of the time, the presenter, him or herself, are not necessarily preparing their slides themselves, but instead it was handed to them. So they have no idea what's in the different slides. And these slides are built completely unrelated, with unrelated content,
0: unrelated
1: pictures, charts, memes, classical tests, or advertisement. And the job of that presenter is to make sense out of the chaos that the slides create.
5: A sense.
1: Yes, in some level.
0: Yeah.
1: And also sometimes the theme doesn't make sense at all.
0: Yeah, and this is taken off around China in various cities, Beijing being one of them. It's become a social activity for people to do.
5: Yeah, I don't understand this at all because here in Beijing, there's one participant who

0: who was asked to explain how to sell Beijing Douzhi, which is a traditional Beijing drink made fermented soy drink.
1: Mung beans.
0: Made out of mung beans. It's sour and it's not really that pleasant of a taste.
1: But it's a signature dish for Beijing.
0: Yeah, for Beijing. Not even for us, but anyway. But yeah, your job is to explain this whole product, the Beijing Douzhi, and sell it to aliens from the three-body trilogy. So three-body problem, you know, is a sci-fi, is a Chinese sci-fi work. And inside there are aliens. So imagine that alien coming from this sci-fi stories context. And yeah, go ahead, just try to sell the Douzhi.
2: So
1: how do you make the sale?
2: Yeah. So Beijing, I said, many other cities too, Shanghai, Guangzhou, Shenzhen, Hangzhou. This is a thing.
0: Yeah.
2: Where people gather, they'll gather in a public space. I don't know what types of public spaces we're talking about.
0: Libraries, bars, or just a small public venue.
1: As part of a stand-up comedy.
2: Yeah.
0: Little theaters.
2: And that's the idea. So, yeah, let's use like a stand-up comedy theater, for example. A little tiny space where you've got seats for maybe, I don't know, 30, 40, 50 people, something like that.
0: Mm-hmm.
2: And then there's a stage and you go up on the stage and you have to give this PowerPoint presentation. So it's kind of, it very much emulates a work situation, except there's two key factors you mentioned. One, you have no idea what you're going to be presenting.
0: Mm.
2: And two, they make no sense at all.
0: Yeah.
2: And it's not a team building exercise. It's not a career progression exercise. It's all about being spontaneous and being in the moment and just having as much fun as you possibly can.
0: Yeah.
2: Why do you think that? Oh, what are some other examples just so we can get a clearer picture here?
0: Yeah. So when our editor gave me this topic, I was so excited. Cats have mastered the anti-gravity technology. Go through with it. You can make sense out of it. So the PowerPoint slides are inserted kind of in a way that each slide doesn't have anything to do with the slide before it and the slide after it. But here is how it goes. First of all, me, as the participant, for example, I need to kind of use high-speed camera data, like I go deep into the science, pretend this is a academic speech of mine, and tell people that, okay, here's the high-speed camera data that goes as fast as 10,000 frames per second. And we use that to actually prove that cats can float. This is part of our experiment. And what we found was that the floating of a cat lasts about not 0.3 seconds, and that actually happened. I'm faking it.
2: Yeah.
0: But I need to preserve
2: You're acting
0: people
2: like it's real. And people are not just going to this. They're paying for it.
0: Yeah.
1: Surprisingly.
2: Mm.
1: Yes. In some places, like in Beijing and Shanghai, some of these PPT nonsense events can charge around 100 to 200 yuan, which is about 14 to 28 US dollars.
2: Pretty expensive.
1: For a ticket, and people can sign up either you as a performer yourself or as the audience to watch somebody trying to make sense out of nonsense. And there are also competitions on some level, and even the order of performance is usually decided by lottery. So the participants, the performers, or the presenters will definitely have no idea what they're talking about.
2: And the performers, you say performers, but they're not really performers. They're just people like you and I, they're just there. They're just willing to be the person on the stage, which I think is really kind of a fun thing.
0: Yeah.
2: Yeah, you mentioned that this is something that started...
1: not here in China.
2: Yeah, it's from Germany back in 2005. They called it, you mentioned it already, right? PPT
0: yeah.
2: Karaoke. I think it's kind of the same concept here. Why has this become, do you think, a thing? You know, I really kind of love this.
0: Mm-hmm.
2: I love it because, you know, office work in China or anywhere can be very kind of quiet and you don't get a lot of opportunity to talk to a lot of people during the day. You don't get a lot of opportunity to show your personality during the day. Do you think that there's any connection between that here or not so much?
0: Yeah, totally. I see this as a good way for especially office workers who actually rely on PPT PowerPoints as part of a really important element during their day-to-day work. So for them, this is really just a show off. like I do PPT every day in front of my colleagues and leaders and like company employees. And then all of a sudden, my skill of reading off or presenting things can become something that people can, you know, just laugh about. Mm-hmm. And me, myself, enjoying the process of presenting rather than seeing this as part of a job, of my work, and being so stiff and serious about things.
2: What do you think, Feifei?
1: I also think it's kind of a glue for socializing. Because when I checked overseas, not here in China, how people, young people, are utilizing their PowerPoint karaoke's, their format can be slightly different from the Chinese versions. Because, for instance, you can find a lot of websites in English at least that sell these kind of packages. For example, $20 for four different themed slides, with each decks having 10 slides at least. Mm. And they're sort of organizing that slide as they give you a theme, for example, what I do at work, and they give you 9 very random photos. And you, as the presenter at a party, because most of these slides will be presented at a party, to make sense from a photo of an elephant to the next one of 11 people playing soccer together, and then to the next one that is showcasing some of a ECG graph, and then to another GIF of a collection of poetry. So try to make sense
2: and
1: of that.
2: You have to draw the line between all.
1: Yeah, thinking in a party or somewhere, or here in Beijing, or a stand-up comedy, seeing someone that's trying to make sense and staying as calm as they can.
2: Yeah.
1: Can be the social glue here.
2: It's like an acting improv class,
1: right,
2: in a sense. The improvisation where you just kind of have to make it up as you go. But to be fair, making it up as you go sometimes is a part of a work presentation too.
1: Yep.
2: You're right. But do you think, beyond the social aspect and beyond the improvisation and the fun and the comedy, do you think there's anything else really useful to take away from these types of experiences?
0: I do, because I think the first time I ever heard of something like this, like PPT nonsense talk, was not really in any scenario of performance or presentation. It's actually in a school's classroom. Mm. The first time I saw it was a clip uploaded perhaps by a teacher that a student wearing school uniform, so apparently that's a student, and apparently that boy, he was prepared instead of just thrown at of a PowerPoint. He was really enthusiastic about putting each slide in and try to make sense and put a logic line of it, even though there are none. Like, he's just drawing points. And he was so passionate that his whole body movement was flying around in front of the screen. See this? See that? That's why this works. And everybody was laughing.
2: Wow.
0: Like, that's the context. So you see, if it's in the classroom, then there has to be something that the teachers, or at least the organizers, are hoping for the students to grab, which I believe is just the spontaneity of catching words and the improvisation skill that you probably wouldn't think that you have or in need of in the first place.
1: I also think when people are in their improv state of mind, they're more passionate compared with when you have your PowerPoint slides prepared. You know exactly what you're talking about. You sort of rehearsed it a million times before you actually present it. Because when you're in that mode, you're always thinking about, okay, I'm finishing up this one. When is the next one?
0: Mm-hmm.
1: What about the next one? But when you are in that improv state, I think people can be more passionate. Your move, your body language, your body posture can be more open. Maybe your voice will be louder. And that is sort of, on some level, unleashing yourself on the stage.
0: Yeah, totally.
2: Letting your guard down.
1: Yeah,
2: you don't have to be so strict and formal and serious.
0: Yeah, that boy was jumping like a monkey.
2: Yeah, I think there's even more to take away. I think the skills required for a silly presentation can help you in your real presentations, because you have to, number one, you have to learn how to think on your feet.
0: Yeah.
2: You know, if you're giving a real presentation and all of a sudden something goes wrong with your computer or the slides are in the wrong order, well, what's the best thing to do? Maybe make a little joke in that moment. So this type of scenario where you have to consistently suddenly think of jokes, it puts pressure on that part of your brain, that creative part of your brain, to be able to come up with that kind of stuff. That's one example. But I think, too, just the comfort level of standing in front of a group of people.

0: people.
1: Yeah.
0: And
1: ready to take on whatever will come up.
0: Yeah. I mean, for a lot of people who are really shy, or because presentations are very much anxiety-inducing things.
1: Yeah.
0: And people get really, really nervous about it. And I understand that. So if you are one of those people, I think I would highly recommend going to an event like this, because you got to get over that fear. And if you can go out to a bar or a library or wherever and stand in front of a group of strangers and act like an idiot for a couple of minutes, trying to think of how am I going to connect these things, maybe the next time you go to the office and you're fully prepared, maybe you'll have that comfort level. I really believe we can make that argument too.
1: Yeah, because we also have some office workers. There is a consultant who works with sustainability, ESG, and environmental reports. He deliberately said he will participate in these kind of events so that he can be more ready when he is making his presentation at workplace. So that, because when he is presenting his work PowerPoints to clients, most of the time you will be posed with a lot of very difficult questions.
0: Mm.
1: And you need to know how to stay calm, confident, and think clearly about what you can answer to these very difficult questions.
2: Well, this just strikes me. I think as Chinese young people, there's one more very important takeaway we can grab from this kind of experiences is how to make a good joke. Because not every one of us grow up allowing to do something like that, to publicly present the funny side of you. Usually speaking, especially for nowadays workplace, young people, I don't know about in other countries, but here in China, we're expected to be the adult, to be able to show your professionality rather than the less serious side of you. So if you can just organically harness the power of being able to just slip in a little bit of a funny side of the things while be able to professionally present what you're there for, then it's only going to elevate up your own skills and your whole personality and stuff.
1: Public speaking is something that on some level I think Chinese classrooms start to catch up on right now, because in the past we don't really have anything about public speaking.
2: Precisely.
1: And when it comes to speaking in a really public and facing a lot of audiences, you need certain charisma to really deliver your messages. And I think in the past, most of the time, a lot of people will be staring at your script and your head is sort of leaning down and you lost contact with all the rest of the audience.
2: Yeah, you don't know what they're thinking, if they're catching up at all.
1: Yeah, and people start to fall into sleep or leave.
0: Mm-hmm.
1: But now I think with either an event like Nonsense PowerPoint or at least some other chances of just speaking publicly, deliver your message, making eye contact, making a few jokes harmless is something that is very, very useful, not only in daily life, in workplace.
0: Yeah.
1: In a lot of different scenarios.
0: Yeah, I wholeheartedly support this 1,000%. But would I do it?
1: Why not?
0: I don't think so.
2: I was just going to ask.
0: I don't think so. I'd be too scared.
1: How to explain your cats can grasp anti-gravity?
2: Oh, you know what? Because you know, at the bottom of each cat paw, there's a little bit of fur. And that fur can act really importantly in this, because based on fake quantum physics, cat paw elastic fibers create quantum entanglement with the ground, generating anti-gravity waves, and that's how cats fly.
0: I see. Okay. That actually takes, I mean, that takes a lot of skill to know those. You got to know the vocabulary in the first place, right? Yeah, I don't know. You know, I'm so comfortable sitting here and looking at a camera and talking to an audience that's on the other side of the camera. But I'll admit, you know, for many years, standing on a stage in front of, you know, hundreds of people or thousands of people was absolutely terrifying to me. I used to shake. And it always stayed with me. You know, for the first 5 minutes of any time I had to do that, I was just terrified.
1: Mm.
0: And then finally, I just said, yeah, whatever. And that came from just confidence.
1: Mm.
0: So with this type of thing, the more you do it, if you go a couple of times, 3, 4, 5 times, then you're just going to realize like it's not that big a deal and it's not that serious. But I will say this. I've been on a stage in front of about 5,000 people.
1: Whoa.
0: And I've been on a stage in front of about 25 people. It is a lot more terrifying to stand in front of 25.

0: 25 people.
1: Really?
2: Than it is 5,000 people. Oh. Because when it's 5,000 people, you don't see any individuals.
1: No.
2: You see a wave of people. When it's 25, you can see people looking at you like...
1: Oh, you have more clothes.
2: Like, oh my gosh, they don't like me. Okay. Why don't they like me?
1: So that's why I think a lot of actors actually said performing in a smaller theater is more intimidating and difficult than performing in a larger theater.
2: Because you can hear individual people responding.
1: And somebody will boo you.
2: Yeah. Mm. Inevitably, you'll hear someone like, I'm like, oh dear. Anyway, all right. Well, there you have it. Maybe it's for you. Or, like I said, if you're that type of person who feels a little nervous about standing up in front of your coworkers and or your bosses and or your clients and delivering a presentation, this could be the perfect idea to kind of get you out of your shell. If you do it, get in touch with us and let us know how it goes. Roundtablepodcast@qq.com. All right, that'll do it for today's edition of Roundtable. Thank you for listening. I'm Steve Hatherley for Feifei and Yushan. We ask you to come back again.

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1: Now the news. I'm Shane Bigham. More than 32,000 enterprises are participating in the 140th edition of the Canton Fair, which coincides with the event's 70th anniversary. The exhibition in Guangzhou runs until November 4th. This year's fair puts a strong focus on new products, green technology, and AI. China's trading goods posted double-digit growth in September. In yuan terms, exports grew nearly 30%, while imports jumped 25%. In dollar terms, growth was at its fastest since February. Exports of rare earths and integrated circuits led to strong September performances, meeting global demand for China-made parts for data centers to power artificial intelligence. In the first three quarters, China's imports grew faster than exports, with total trade rising by 18.8%. China's producer price index rose 5% last month, its fastest pace since June of 2022. PPI climbed from 3.8% in August. Prices increased sharply in coal mining and oil and gas extraction. The consumer price index was up 0.9% in September. The increase was largely driven by higher transport costs and other services ahead of the October National Day holiday travel peak. The headquarters of the world's largest oil company caught fire after a missile attack in Saudi Arabia. The strike on Aramco, which serves as the backbone of the kingdom's economy, came amid continuous hostilities between Saudi Arabia and Yemen's Houthi group. Debris from two intercepted Houthi ballistic missiles fell on residential areas in Riyadh, injuring four people and damaging homes. The Saudi-led coalition carried out strikes on Yemen's fuel storage facilities in Sana'a and in Red Sea coastal areas. Saudi Arabia has again warned the Houthis of consequences for repeated attacks. The head of the Houthis' Supreme Political Council vowed to continue fighting. The Organization of the Petroleum Exporting Countries has lowered its forecast for global oil demand growth in 2026 to 200,000 barrels per day. However, OPEC has raised its 2027 forecast, expecting demand to grow by 2.6 million barrels per day. Ukrainian President Volodymyr Zelensky says Kyiv is ready for an energy ceasefire with Russia. He's addressing European Union leaders at a summit in Brussels this week as they discuss continued support for Kyiv and Ukraine's progress toward EU membership. U.S. President Donald Trump said Washington is still sharing intelligence with Kyiv. The Kremlin said consultations on an energy ceasefire are ongoing. Russian forces struck the Ukrainian capital with ballistic missiles on Tuesday, killing two people in an apartment and hitting a thermal power plant. It was a second attack in 24 hours without warning from Kyiv's Western allies. The Council of the European Union has approved the release of 4.2 billion euros in previously frozen funds for Hungary. The bloc also plans to lift restrictions on Hungarian universities' participation in the Erasmus Plus student exchange and Horizon Europe research programs, which could resume next spring. French investigators are hunting the hackers who seized control of cooling units at hundreds of supermarkets. They're puzzled that there was no claim of responsibility or ransom demand. Staff at some Paris stores was seen throwing perished meat and frozen goods into trash containers. Sarah Coates reports from the capital city.
2: We are getting a much clearer picture of this now, with one supermarket chain saying that it expects losses of tens of millions of dollars. Now, across France, hundreds of supermarkets have been affected. These are Carrefour, Monoprix and Cooperative U. There really is another, of course, concern for businesses, and that is insurance. Now, we've heard from Intermarché. It's come out basically to say that they don't believe their insurance policy covers this. So, really, this is leaving a lot of these businesses in the lurch. The wider question is really how well these businesses are protecting this vital infrastructure and how costly it becomes when this sort of thing happens or whether this equipment fails.
1: NASA and SpaceX have launched a new commercial resupply mission to the International Space Station. A SpaceX Dragon spacecraft carrying over 2,800 kilograms of cargo lifted off from Florida on Tuesday and aims to dock with the orbiting laboratory on Thursday. The flame for next year's Winter Universiade has arrived in Changchun. The event in northeast China will run from January 15th to the 25th. The Chinese delegation is competing in 11 out of 12 sports. That's the news. I'm Shane Bigham. We'll be right back.
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4: 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Hey everyone, this is Jason Smith, host of The Bridge podcast from sunny California. 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
3: Hey everyone, I'm Jason Smith, originally from sunny California, now living in beautiful Beijing. Joining us today is Dr. Warwick Powell, adjunct professor at Queensland University of Technology and author of Thermoeconomics in a Time of Monsters. Welcome back to The Bridge to China.
5: Great to be with you, Jason.
3: I guess we should talk about the presidents of China and the United States and their various meetings. You know, it's not just about the meeting that's taking place now, but it's also the meetings that have taken place recently. Trump went to Beijing and they both met in South Korea. So we've had a lot of visitations at the highest level of China and the United States government. Does this mean that relations are normalizing? What do you think?
5: The processes of leadership dialogue at this level of intensity does suggest that on both sides of the fence, there is a recognition that it's important at this particular juncture, this historical moment, that lines of communications are open. The real challenge, I think, coming out of a lot of these conversations that happen at the leadership level is how they get translated into concrete action. And I think we have seen over the course of the last 18 months to 2 years, some fits and starts as a result of the leadership agreements, the sort of high levels of consensus that have been arrived at between the leaders, and ultimately how that is interpreted by the functionaries of state who are meant to then give effect to these decisions. Sometimes it works a little bit better than others. And I think that that's partly a function of the fact that the fundamental underlying issues that give rise to the tensions actually haven't been resolved. What we do have are mechanisms in which we can keep a bit of a lid on them, and also ways in which we can, where, you know, the participants can vent issues or ventilate the issues without them spilling over into unmanageable and escalatory dynamics.
3: Well, I mean, yeah, having a line of dialogue open is really important, especially at the top levels where the main decisions are made. I mean, the president of the United States and the president of China both hold an enormous power in their relative countries. So, you know, it seems like more dialogue is better than less dialogue. I want to talk about gas prices, though, because in, you know, the United States, obviously the Iran war was started by the United States, who decided firstly, I think it was a year ago, to bomb Iran nuclear facilities. But then after a pause, they decided to reopen that venture. And the United States is now, you know, creating crisis across the Middle East with two different straits now that are clogged up as a consequence of Trump's actions. Gas prices in the U.S. are really starting to affect Americans. And so we have U.S. gas prices and diesel climbing at $8 here and there throughout the country. How does China deal with this kind of fallout from Trump's war?
5: Well, there's a few dimensions to this. One's obviously the domestic implications for American households and the American economy. And what we're starting to see now is the accumulated consequence of supply chain disruptions from the war against Iran, and the fact that now it has spilled over into the Yemenis getting involved. And that's really blocked off two very significant channels through which Middle Eastern oil or West Asian oil reaches the global market. For a good part of this year, when the war was firstly intensified for a few months, or 40-odd days, and then calmed down, and then it's back on again, one of the factors that kept a bit of a lid on global oil prices was actually China's withdrawal from the global market by and large. We might come back to that later on, or we might not, but I think the first thing to notice is that the American economy is now starting to face serious shortages reflected in rising prices for both gasoline and, from an economic point of view, quite significantly for diesel. Factor number one. In terms of China itself, it also has domestic considerations first and foremost. Interestingly, diesel prices in China are actually quite a bit lower than they are in the United States, though gasoline prices are more or less the same. The big difference in China is that increasingly Chinese transportation is electrifying. It is moving off dependency on gasoline and to some extent diesel. And what's going to happen over the next few years is an acceleration of that pattern with expanded implementations of electrified long haulage transportation. So we're talking semi-trailers now, will be electrified. There's a lot of industrial machinery, you know, tractors and mine equipment, mine trucks that are also electrifying. And we also have coming in behind all of that a pretty significant tide. I was going to say wave, but I think wave is a little bit too big an idea. But this sort of sense of a rising tide of alternative energies, whether they are things like green hydrogen, for example, and that's going to play also a very important role in industrial and commercial transportation going forward for China. So China has, I think, two sets of issues. One's a short-term issue, which is that it does still, of course, get impacted to some extent by global prices, though clearly it has been able to manage that reasonably effectively over the course of the last 6 months. And secondly, a longer-term technological structural transition, which it has been, of course, driving through now for the best part of a decade or more. And I think that we're going to see an acceleration of that. At a global level, the impacts will be quite differentiated from place to place. Countries that have a significant exposure to imported fuels will, of course, come under a great strain as prices go up. Asia, so Southeast Asia and North Asia, Japan in particular, are very dependent on hydrocarbon fuels from either West Asia or North America. And we're talking gas as well as gasoline and diesel. And these places, I think, are going to really feel some strains. Japan, we're starting to see that already. You know, a lot of the talk in the last month has been around the issue of interventions to keep the value of the yen up, questions around Japanese government bonds. But one of the fundamental points about all of that is that Japan is a significant net importer of energy, and a depreciating yen will put incredible pressure on the Japanese economy, Japanese households and Japanese businesses because of its outsized exposure to imported gasoline, natural gas and diesel. Same in Southeast Asia, Singapore, Malaysia, Indonesia, Thailand and Vietnam are all impacted in different ways. And countries that rely upon the refineries, particularly those in Singapore that take the oil from West Asia and Russia increasingly, though in the last month or so that's been a little bit tame as well, to produce distillates such as diesel, and I'm talking about countries like Australia where I am, there will be also significant pressures once again. So the effects on the world will be quite patchy. The medium-term effect will be a hastening, an acceleration of electrification. The world will need Chinese capacity, batteries, EVs, electric trucks, clean energy, hydrogen. All of these things will be part and parcel of what the world needs to do and will do at a hastening speed over the next 5 to 10 years. But the short term will be some quite intense pressure, I would think, on certain economies around the world. And that's going to be, I think, quite difficult for some countries and more so than for others. But the United States is already suffering some real strain. And we've seen that, you know, when diesel goes over $6 a gallon, gasoline's, you know, rising as well. And in fact, we've seen images in the last week or so of gas stations in the United States with "we're out of diesel" signs, right? You know, I mean, this is not a consequence of a short-term problem. This is the result of the accumulation of the effects of the war.
3: You know, so much of what you said rings true with my personal daily lived experience. I have several examples I want to kind of touch on. Number one, when you walk around Beijing, where I am right now, about half of the license plates are green, which means half of them are at least hybrid or completely electric, mostly completely electric cars. I was recently in Xiong'an, which is like a sort of an extension of the Beijing capital in Hebei province. And I was out for my nightly walk and I didn't hear anything. I had no headphones on. I turn around, there's like a huge 18-wheeler sized delivery truck right there, completely electric. I was just shocked that it was there because it's huge, but it's totally silent, vehicle. All kinds of buses all throughout China are now electric. Increasingly, you can almost not find any kind of motorized bus anywhere in China anymore. You know, it seems to me that China's already way beyond the turning of the tide. China's already basically become this electrified nation. When the price of petrol is not just rising, but also incredibly unstable, do you think that increasingly around the world, they're going to be turning to China and saying, let's import that, and that's going to undercut petrol as a fuel source in human civilization?
5: Short answer is yes. And it's interesting you talk about the Chinese experience based on your observations. And, I hear this a lot, the idea that you can be walking somewhere and there are plenty of cars around you and yet you don't hear that sound that was part and parcel of one's growing up, that rumble of the internal combustion engine, let alone the fumes, of course, that you could smell. So there is a total change in that lived experience. The other interesting thing about that, just to give your listeners a real sense of context, is estimates suggest that China reached its peak diesel consumption in total aggregate terms in 2024, right? So 2024 was the hump for China in terms of diesel itself, and now it's on the other side of that. And there is an expectation that China will also hit its peak oil demand, given its economy, given the changing profile of its energy supply structure and its demand structure, sometime in the next few years. And again, that's quite significant for an economy that is continuing to grow at 5% plus to, at the same time, achieve such a radical structural change in its sources of energy, I think is something that we shouldn't underestimate. The rest of the world will rely upon Chinese capabilities. There is no two ways about it, and we've already seen that. Since the war against Iran broke out again this year, we have seen an acceleration of global demand for EVs right around the world, and but particularly noticeable in the global south. And the global south is exposed in two different ways to the current instabilities. One is it's dependent upon imported fuel. The second one, though, is that to pay for that imported fuel, the global south needs hard currencies. And with the situation with the US dollar, one of the problems for global south countries is that the purchasing power of their own currencies vis-a-vis the US dollar is declining, and it's going to be placing foreign exchange and payments pressures on these countries. So they actually have an acute need to fast-track this transition. The second thing is it's not just about importing Chinese finished product. What we're starting to see

0: is an expansion of Chinese factories across the global south in the electrified transportation space. Initially, to assemble products, to assemble motor vehicles, mainly from parts that are manufactured in China, in Chinese factories, shipped to these places and then assembled. But we're also starting to see local manufacturing and supply chains emerge as well. And I think we're going to see that happen more and more. I saw some reports over the last few days of BYD, which would suggest that by 2030 or thereabouts, so we're only talking 5 years' time, about 70% of BYD's global footprint in terms of sales will actually be achieved by BYD's factories outside of China. Right. Now, that's a very significant transformation in the geographical distribution of capability, and it's happening at a pace that I think many people find quite shocking. If you think about how long it took for an automotive sector to emerge and develop in the United States or in Europe or in Japan, the UK, it took many decades. What we're seeing with China is a kind of China speed of rolling out Chinese-enabled electric vehicle manufacturing and supply chain development in global South countries in particular, within the space of 5 to 10 years. This is remarkable because to make all of that happen, you need to have electricity to the factories themselves, which means you've got to have a whole bunch of infrastructure for that. You need transportation equipment to be able to bring the goods to the factories and take completed products away. You need port facilities to be able to handle all of that. And of course, on top of that, you need a workforce that has the right skills and capabilities, all of which has been brought together within the space of a decade or thereabouts. I mean, this is a remarkable transformative story for global development, generally speaking, but global South economic development in particular.
1: You're listening to The Bridge.
2: Yeah, certainly a lot of countries around the world are looking at China, developing countries, and they're thinking, how can we achieve what China has achieved? And all of them are looking at every kind of possible magical formula to try to get what Beijing has accomplished. On that, a lot of people in the West talk about subsidies, that China is accomplishing these feats by subsidies. So Beijing's emphasis on new productive forces and more unified domestic market is usually translated as they're just paying for it through the government. Can you tell us what's actually happening and how does China's reality maybe diverge from Western interpretation?
0: Every government around the world provides some level of subsidies to industry. I don't think that there is a government anywhere in the world that doesn't do that in either direct form or indirectly through the provisioning of public goods infrastructure, tax offsets, et cetera, et cetera. So broadly speaking, what China does is in that sense, not particularly unique. The complaint often is that it is of a level that is far more significant than other parts of the world. There have been debates around whether or not that is in fact the case. And I think the realization is that in fact the levels of subsidies in aggregate terms, you know, how much subsidies go towards, say, the motor vehicles industry, is relatively small in the scheme of things, particularly if you're looking for understanding the factors that drive competitiveness, cost reductions, et cetera, et cetera. One of the complaints is that Chinese companies are able to access low-cost finance. Well, it is true that Chinese finance is low-cost, but that's a policy choice. There's nothing that stops, in theory, countries elsewhere in the world making those same policy choices. The cost of money is a distributional question. The question is do you want industrial activities or households getting the benefit of low-cost finance, or do you want the finance sector making money off the back of other people? And socialist finance, which is there to serve the real economy, takes the view that the cost of finance should actually be low because it's there to serve the real economy, not to serve bankers. What China has been able to very successfully do on the back of this liquidity support is build industrial ecosystems, right? So we're talking about supply chains, industrial chains, and the entire ecosystem that actually makes it possible to operate at speed and at incredible efficiency. You've got a motor vehicle industry or an EV industry now where automated manufacturing is turning out a new car every 76 seconds. And this is remarkable. You've got humanoid robot factories that are now turning out 10,000 robots a year with machines making machines. This sort of productivity was unheard of 5 years ago. So China is implementing automation. It is making its energy systems more efficient, delivering lower cost energy into its productive capabilities. It is creating geographical clusters where over 80% of the value that goes into a complex manufactured product like an EV actually comes from within a two-hour drive distance of the principal factory and assembly plant. This, again, is a remarkable piece of economic engineering. The fact that you are able to have such an intensification of activity proximate to each other to reduce transportation times, to reduce storage costs, but also when you do this, you actually create incredible cross-fertilization and learning, where the learnings from one company spill over to other companies because they're working closely with each other. So if you're working with your upstreams and your downstreams, you're constantly pushing them, but also feeding information to them about how you want them to behave to get better coordination and alignment. But there's another spillover effect, and that is the ability to take a cornerstone technology and a cornerstone set of know-how, such as batteries, and deliver that capability horizontally. So now, not only do we have the ability to deliver EVs going from 400 kilometers range now to 1,000 kilometers range, where we used to only 6 or 7 years ago have to charge them for hours, and now we're supercharging them in 5 minutes. Not only do we have that capability for vehicles, we have that capability for other things, right? Robots, automation, and delivering that into things like drones, right, where we're starting to see transformations in the role of drones, again, to reduce the energy costs of transporting things from A to B and to reduce the time involved. We have drones delivering things so as to not be clogging up the streets that we were talking about earlier, right? And these are just early days transformations. But what's the name of the game here, Jason? The name of the game here is to speed up circulation, to make things move quicker, and for payments to move quicker as well. So this is what's going on in the Chinese industrial ecosystem. It's not just simply a case of subsidies, but it's a whole complex assemblage of capabilities. The last thing I'll mention here is that not only do we have manufacturing in a narrow sense where we're creating physical things and putting physical things together, what comes with a modern manufacturing system is actually modern services. So on top of modern manufacturing, we now have logistics services, we have accounting and financial services, we have legal services, we have technical certification services, and of course at the bottom end of a supply chain, we have marketing and e-commerce services as well, where people are able to buy their new motor vehicle online, make the choices that they want to customize the motor vehicle to how they want it, and then have that get created and more or less be delivered to them. So this is what Chinese industrialization, industry 4.0, to borrow the WEF terminology. It's industry 4.0, but it's actually happening in real life.
2: You know, what's amazing to me is I read a little bit about special economic zones recently, and I found about 40 of them that China is building in other countries, like the Tita in Egypt, for example, but also ones in Cambodia, South Africa, and elsewhere. And China's sort of trying to replicate that model of all of these companies that work in the same kind of field being together in other countries, along with skills transfers, education, vocational schools. So it's not even that China's just doing this, but China's also trying to help other developing countries. But I do want to move on to a topic we address often. And the reason we have to is because it just never dies in Western media. So, for example, Bloomberg led with the headline, quote, "Chinese economic momentum stays weak as consumption falters." Now, we've had this consumption dialogue again and again. I'm living in China. Every, you know, 35% savings is a reality in China, but malls that are packed and vendors that have lines and night markets and just around everywhere in my community and all the villages and cities I go to, people are spending money. People's homes are opulent with more goods than I've ever seen in China. How do these two things make sense? One, that it looks like Chinese people are, you know, in a heyday of spending. At the same time, Western media tell us that Chinese people aren't spending.
0: Well, the cost of stuff isn't going up very fast. That's the first thing to realize. And that's a consequence of the things we were just talking about, the continual efficiencies and pressures to bring costs down. We also have intense competition at the retail end, which makes it very difficult for enterprises to sell things for super profits. So there's strong downward pressure on the price of goods and to some extent services to final consumers. The second thing is that we do have real wages growth. Real wages in China have been growing at about 4 to 5% per annum over the course of the last 15 years. And that in effect has doubled incomes over that period of time plus. Now, what happens as households get wealthier is that they are actually going to go through a process where their own consumption patterns begin to change. As households emerge from being relatively low income into medium income levels, they tend to focus most of their expenditure on what you'd call the basics, right? And so the demand for commodities, goods, consumption demand as measured by the statistics tends to grow quite strongly as households go from low income to low, middle and middle income. But what we're starting to see increasingly in China is a maturation of that. The middle class, particularly the urban middle class, is now stabilizing. And as you say, having accumulated all of these things over the course of the last 10 years, don't really need to be out there splashing out a great deal. They will do some upgrades, and we're going to see more upgrades over the next 10 years. And we've seen that, of course, in the last couple of years, as either new technologies come on board or improvements to old things, right, where the government is actually actively encouraging people to upgrade. And we see that in household appliances. Now, part of that, of course, is that it brings forward some demand for the goods that are being manufactured. You know, instead of them being bought next year, they'll get bought this year to take advantage of the government encouragement, the coupons. But what they also do is that they change the energy costs in the system as well, because most of these new things that households are buying are more energetically efficient, right? So we're actually not just buying things for their own sake or for the sake of turning money over in the system, but we're transforming the fundamental energetic substrate of the system as well. So that's the first thing that happens. As household incomes rise, they spend more on their basic requirements, but eventually that saturates, that matures. And then households, so long as they've got income, start to spend money on other things. We broadly call those things services, right? And they could include leisure, but they can also include things like education, so self-improvement stuff, education, training, as well as healthcare, doing things that you might have been pushing off. Well, now you don't push them off. And travel, computer games, et cetera, et cetera, et cetera. So there's a whole broad raft of what we would broadly call services that are now starting to be demanded in greater volumes. And when you look at these statistics, most of the focus that you get from the Bloombergs of the world is that they'll talk about household consumption. Household consumption measures household expenditure on goods. There's actually a separate set of statistics on household consumption of services. That set of statistics is not as regular, and so it doesn't get reported on that often. And I suspect it doesn't get reported on that often because it runs counter to the desired narrative. And what we've seen is that demand for services has been growing at between 4 and 5%, sometimes at over 5%, compared to the demand for your consumer goods, which has been growing a bit over 1%. So that's a mature sector, and then there's a high growth sector. You bring them all together and you've got household consumption growth at about 2.5% or thereabouts. Not actually particularly shabby, but actually I would suggest constrained by the fact that the services sector is simply not keeping up at this point in time. Services is a very interesting thing. Compared to

0: remained heavily human-centric, the ability of services to scale in response to this shift in consumption patterns from consumer goods to services is intrinsically constrained. Now, what's happening at a macro level? The national government, together with provincial and regional governments, city governments and villages and townships, are now investing in and encouraging services enterprises to introduce new technologies that will help them overcome the constraint of humans being the bottleneck, right? But also to upgrade their service standards themselves. And we're doing that through investing in training of people, creating standards that apply across the country to services sectors to give consumers greater confidence that the services that they're going to buy, no matter where they are actually of a standard. And I would expect that over the course of the next couple of years, services consumption will not only continue to grow strongly, but will actually accelerate once these services are available at the standards that people actually expect them to be available at. So is China's economy grinding down to a standstill? Not really. What's happening is a structural transition in the composition of consumption, number one. Number two, intense pressure at the retail end and through the entire supply chains keeps the price of stuff down. So even though people are buying stuff, the prices aren't shooting through the roof. And as they're not going through the roof, we're not seeing that reflected in nominal GDP terms. China's economy is actually entering into a phase of upper middle income maturation. It's not an upper income or a high income country yet. The other thing, and lastly, I'll just say this, these patterns have still not worked their way across the entirety of the country. You know through your own travels that the disparity between the urban areas and the big urban areas and the smaller urban areas, as well as to the countryside, remains pronounced. It's closing, but it remains pronounced. And whilst that process of closing that gap continues, we're going to see, firstly, more poorer households begin to consume standard goods like the households 10 years before them elsewhere. And then after that, they will also then migrate into purchasing services, et cetera, et cetera. And we have a demographic issue too. Older Chinese consumers who have grown up in an environment of China's own economic development, but from an experience of relative scarcity, tend not to be particularly ostentatious in their lifestyle, you know, requirements. And so getting them to go and travel is actually a big deal. And based on my own personal observations, and I haven't seen any data to back this up, but anecdotal evidence suggests that we're going to see a lot more travel from those people who were born, from the late 60s back, either independently, as their incomes, you know, and they're retiring and their incomes are okay, but actually because their kids are going to take them traveling as well. And I see this happening often when I visit friends and family. So I expect that a whole generation of people who haven't spent a great deal on services in their life will actually begin to be part of a new services consumer. And of course, we've got a whole new industry emerging around all of this, which I think they call it the silver economy. Yeah. Right. For the silver hair, for those of us of a generation who still have a head of hair, that economy is called the silver economy. And it'll be very interesting to see what emerges over the next 10 years to service that silver economy. So no, China's not grinding to a screaming halt at all.
1: I just want to point out before I ask the next question, it's amusing that you every time you talk about these issues, you bringing up my lived experience. So I have an uncle, a Chinese uncle, and he has an RV. He just retired last year, and now he's driving all over China in his RV with his wife, having the time of their life, posting pictures on WeChat all the time. And I see an increasing amount of elderly people with RVs busting out across China. It's like, oh, they're finally, you know, free to just do whatever.

0: they want, and they are. And so I think that's just remarkable. Let's go back to the economy again, though. You know, people like me, I post videos of robots all the time. I'm at all kinds of conventions, and I always go to show the humanoid robots because that's what's popular with people. People want to talk about China's solar panels. People want to talk about Chinese robots, about China's EVs. But there's a whole other part of China's economy, not just locally in China, but integrated into the global economy. You know, and, you know, the things that we don't notice, this middle layer of industry is something that you like to talk about. Can you tell us why this other layer of China's industry is so important to take note of?
1: Well, it's the bit that holds it all together. It's usually the most boring elements, but it is the pieces of the economic system that delivers the goods and the services that are generically used across the system, regardless of what industry you're in. And it could be, you know, electricity services, transport services, drones, data infrastructure, information processing, et cetera, et cetera. So these intermediate goods, the supply chains that are essentially created and delivered through them, are critical up and downstream. The other part of the supply chain is that I think is actually incredibly important is what's happened before we see the humanoid robots, you know, come out in the shows, and that's all the R&D that takes place in the laboratories. And what's happening in the R&D laboratories, in a sense, is a window into the future. If you want to understand what may emerge in 5 or 10 years' time, you've actually got to head back into those laboratories and figure out what on earth the the lab scientists, the material scientists, chemical scientists, the research engineers, what are they working on? Because that creates the possibilities for what happens downstream. I might just add that observation that you made about your lived experience. What I try to do, and I encourage people to do when they think about economic systems, is take note of the anecdotal, observe the experiences that you have and what people tell you, be mindful that they may be exceptional or unusual, right? Because it's always possible. But then look at what the data is also saying at a macro level and see whether or not what you observe face-to-face is related to what the big picture data tells you at a system level. And if they start to sort of come together, then you've got, I think, a reasonable basis to say, yeah, look, I think that sense of how the world is does make some sense. If the macro data and your observed experiences don't sync, it's not to say that your observed experiences are wrong. It is to say, however, that it might be exceptional. You might be observing or involved with a cohort of people who are a little bit out of the ordinary. So it's important to be mindful of all of those things, but just keeping your eyes open to what's going on is actually really important because they're your clues, right? When you see older people driving their own RVs, 10 years ago, Jason, the idea of self-drive travel, let alone in an RV, was unheard of. Unheard of. Now, there are big RV shows. Chinese RVs are of a standard that would make global RV travelers weep. These things are like space age lounge rooms on wheels. This is ridiculous stuff, right? Really. But this is the standard that is now being expected. And that's what I mean by the need to raise these standards. And it'll create new industries around it. You know, how hotels, motels, restaurants need to support and service an RV traveler is very different from somebody who used to clamber into a 20, 30-seater bus with a whole bunch of people and a flag-waving guide. That's a different set of services, right? So we are yet to see the kind of industries that will emerge to support these new frontier kinds of leisure activities. Look, this middle level, the unsung heroes of economic systems, is actually the glue that binds the Chinese economy together. It's often what I call the foundational economy. It's the stuff that you've got to have. It's got to work well. It should never be noticed because it's only noticed when it's not working well. Roads, electricity, water pipelines, and all those sorts of things. You only notice them if they break down, but they must work every day.

0: they work at low cost, high efficiency, continue to be energetically efficient, right? You can't have these systems be a drain on your energy system. They've got to be a contributor to the overall process. And what they do is that they enable the circulation system to move at speed. And that's the key. Oh, yeah.
1: You're listening to The Bridge.
2: Well, let's switch to an international issue that we've talked about a couple of times, but I'm trying to understand it better. So sanctions, the United States has sanctions in about one third of countries around the world in some form or another, seem to be pushing countries off of dollar rails. And then Washington oftentimes is surprised, like Marco Rubio is really surprised that a lot of governments around the world don't want to use the dollar and migrating to alternative settlement systems. My question is, is this trend continuing? Is it accelerating? Is it decelerating? What metrics do you use to try to understand this phenomenon? And I also want a secondary part of this question. A lot of people say, oh, well, the Chinese RMB will never replace the dollar. But it looks like that's not what they're trying to do in the first place. What's really happening?
0: Well, the trend is accelerating. And it's accelerating in very fundamental ways. It's firstly connected to trade itself, okay? So, not the world of financial products and foreign exchange trading and derivatives and all of that. It's actually directly connected with the settlement of the trade in goods and increasingly in services. 20, 30 years ago, when the United States imposed sanctions on other countries, it had a big impact. It denied countries access to markets, and it denied countries access to the payment rails and to hard currencies that those countries often needed either to service existing loans to global development bankers, IMF and others, or to be able to pay for things like gasoline. Okay, so when you are knocked off the US dollar payment system, and you are prohibited from accessing what was 20, 30 years ago, the world's largest market. Well, you had problems. Come forward to 2026 and the world's fundamentally different. If you looked at a map today, and people can search this online, and you wanted to compare which country is now the world's most important trade partner globally, and you look at two maps, right, from say 1996 and 2026, 30 years difference. The 1996 map will show you that most countries are colored in blue because the United States was for them the most important trading counterparty. Today, almost all the countries are colored in red because China is now the most significant trading counterparty. They've been transacting a lot of that, of course, for many, many years using US dollars and euro principally, a little bit of yen, a little bit of Australian dollar, a little bit of RMB. 25 years ago, when China first joined the World Trade Organization, RMB, insofar as a settlement of China's own trade was concerned, put aside all the other countries China's own trade is concerned, was about zero. No RMB was used. Very, very small amount. Today, it's 54%. So more than half of China's own trade is now settled in RMB. And that pattern will continue to grow. It's growing in part because of the fact that China is the world's only industrial superpower and other countries demand things of China. And China is willing, unsurprisingly, to accept payment in RMB. It's also accelerating because of the effects of sanctions. Because Russia has been sanctioned since 2014, because Iran's been sanctioned for almost 50 years and increasingly so, and other countries, their ability to engage with Chinese supply chains and production systems to get the things that they need, technologies, equipment, all the things that we talked about earlier, increasingly is now possible without US dollars. China is willing to enter into these sorts of transactions in national currencies, whether it's RMB, whether it's ruble, or in fact, whether it's been barter, right, or non-monetary agreements. So the pattern is well and truly locked into place. The more the United States sanctions countries directly and then imposes secondary sanctions, which is to sanction countries for doing something else, the more likely it is that countries will seek to firstly hedge, spread their risks, find options. But ultimately, the risk the US runs is that if countries don't need a great deal or companies and households don't really need much from the United States, the real question they'll start to ask themselves is why on earth are they leaving themselves exposed to a weaponized US dollar and a US dollar payment system? And if there's no need for that, then, you know, increasingly they're going to wean themselves off that system. Now, weaning off that system is not something you can do overnight, in large part because in terms of global liquidity, if you just imagine the world as a big pile of different currencies, 20-odd years ago, the US dollar represented over 70% of that big pile. And bearing in mind that that pile grows every year, okay, today the US dollar is representing a bit over 50-odd percent of that pile. Come 2035, it's likely that for the first time in the post-war era, US dollars will not be the 50% plus piece. It will be around 48-49% of that big pile. And the remaining 52% won't be a single other currency. So this is the question around the RMB replacing the dollar, but will actually be made up of a range of national currencies. I don't believe that the People's Bank of China has any strategic intentions of replacing the US dollar in terms of a global function. None whatsoever. It understands the problems that that brings and the kinds of responsibilities that come with it. And I don't think they are things that the Chinese government or the People's Bank of China actually want. What they will do, though, is make available RMB to other countries and companies to enable the settlement of things like cross-border trade. And there will be an emerging but controlled range of capital market channels that will enable holders of RMB to do something with their RMB when the RMB is not being used to settle trade accounts. And we're starting to see that emerging in Hong Kong in particular with a raft of reforms announced about 3 months ago that will see new equity products and new finance products enabling foreign holders of RMB to be able to invest their RMB into short and medium term financial products and equity products that deliver into the Chinese economy via the equities markets, whether it's the Hong Kong Shanghai links or the Hong Kong Shenzhen links. So we're going to see ongoing evolution. There is no going back to a world in which a single currency, whether it was the US dollar or before that, the pound sterling, dominated the world. That is not going to be the 21st century.
2: Fascinating. I think that was really enlightening too. I want to talk about Trump's wishwashiness. So President Trump formerly told the CEO of Ford that there's no way that Chinese manufacturers were going to be able to JV with Ford. But very, very recently, President Trump said, quote, if China wanted to come in and open a plant to build their cars here, I'd be okay with that, end quote. In your assessment, given the volatility of Trump's plans and articulations, do companies in China, like BYD, have the will to do so? And what opportunities and threats are there for a company like BYD to JV with Ford or to build factories in the United States?
0: Well, you'll remember during the election campaign, so during 2024, President Trump was campaigning in Detroit, and he spoke in front of the gathered workers at one of the factories, where he spoke of an impending bloodbath should Chinese EV manufacturers be able to sell cars into the North American market or to the United States market more particularly, and that the bloodbath would happen because Joe Biden would let this happen. He then went on to say that he would be open to Chinese firms setting up factories in China. that wasn't well reported. I mean, the bloodbath thing, of course, is a headline grabber, right? And he has been vacillating ever since. Part of the reason, I think, for the vacillation is that a part of President Trump's instincts is that it makes sense for American automotive manufacturers to have these joint ventures, to do technology exchanges, et cetera, and to not be left out of this new frontier of technology and product development. But he's also pulled in a different direction, and he's pulled in that direction by the politics of Congress, which is very hostile, as we know, to Chinese companies being involved in the United States, to a point where we've had in the last 2 years all sorts of scaremongering around Chinese companies buying up American farmland. If you actually looked at the numbers, you'll find that Chinese companies directly and indirectly own a smidgen of American farmland. It's largely a non-issue, but it's an incredibly emotive issue, and it's a politically powerful issue in the context of the febrile environment in Congress and the ability to whip up the China scare when you're out on the hustings. So I think President Trump is pulled in two very different directions, and this vacillation creates, I think, incredible uncertainties and risks for companies that may look at doing this. You will recall, of course, that these American autos do have joint ventures with Chinese companies, whether they're EV manufacturers themselves or with battery manufacturers, just not in the United States. They have joint ventures outside of the United States. So they are already benefiting from these kinds of collaborative arrangements. The difficult issue for President Trump is to navigate the politics of Congress and be persuasive enough to Chinese counterparties, companies, bankers, etc., that they won't be walking into a trap. And President Trump simply saying so, I doubt, is going to be good enough, because in the end, he's only got 2 years left of his term, number one. Secondly, you've got a congressional environment where anything can happen, and there are some strong anti-Chinese voices there. So whatever it is that President Trump may or may not say is not necessarily very persuasive. And I'll give you one little recent case history, an unrelated one, but one nonetheless, which goes to the heart of this issue of credibility and trustworthiness. And it goes to the meeting in Anchorage that was held between Presidents Trump and Putin, where it is now widely understood that certain understandings and agreements were reached, and which President Trump has not been able to deliver upon. So talk is cheap, walk is hard. And if the United States politically, Washington, the White House and others, have a reputation of being agreement incapable or incapable of seeing through the hard agreements, then I think that there will be a lot of reluctance from Chinese firms to make the sorts of commitments that you want to make to build plants. There is another example of a Chinese plant. I think it was a water manufacturer now. What was it? Wahaha. Had made significant progress in terms of a project in the United States, and that's been scuttled, right? So there have been recent examples too, which leaves a very bitter taste in the mouths of Chinese company, you know, executives and of course their financiers. I think it's a real shame, I should say. I mean, I think that there is a lot for American workers and a lot for American communities to gain by actually finding pathways to these sorts of collaborative arrangements. But the current climate is such that it's very, very difficult to pull off.
2: Yeah, I see that also. I mean, it would be so amazing, not just for the American workers or American consumers to get maybe slightly cheaper cars or access to that kind of technology, but also Sino-US relations and global peace because of the further integration of our two nations. But it does seem like the politics are not ripe for that. Really well articulated, a lot to digest there. We always learn so much from you. Thank you so much for your time. Dr. Warwick Powell.
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1: Examining the events that impact and shape China and the rest of the world. This is the Beijing Hour, 1 hour of news and information brought to you every weekday. Now here's your host.
2: Shane Bigham with you on this Wednesday, October 14th, 2026. You're listening to the Beijing Hour, coming to you live from the Chinese capital. On today's program, the Chinese president says the 15th five-year plan is crucial for the goals of the country's Healthy China Initiative. China's foreign trade continues to accelerate with double-digit growth through the first three quarters of the year. And Ukraine says it's ready for an energy ceasefire with Russia, while Moscow says talks are ongoing. In business, China's producer price index has climbed at its fastest pace in over 4 years. In sports, football action from the UEFA Champions League. In culture and entertainment, the 29th Beijing International Music Festival has opened. Now checking the day's top stories. Chinese President Xi Jinping says the 15th five-year plan period is crucial to achieving the goal of building a healthy China by 2035. The Chinese leader stresses that health is a key benchmark of a nation's prosperity and strength, while calling for decisive progress in the initiative. Jiayang has details.
3: Speaking at a national health conference in Beijing, President Xi said the people's health is an important indicator of national prosperity and strength. Since the 18th CPC National Congress in 2012, China has made progress in developing its medical services, traditional medicine, disease prevention and control, and medical insurance systems. He called for prioritizing health in development and incorporating the protection of people's health into all policies. Prevention is the most economical and effective health strategy. There must be stronger measures to prevent disease, improved food safety supervision, and efforts to promote healthier lifestyles. The president also called for improving access to quality medical services, advancing a tiered diagnosis and treatment system, strengthening prevention and control of chronic diseases, and promoting the preservation and innovative development of traditional Chinese medicine. The medical and healthcare system needs deeper reforms, insurance must be improved, and pharmaceutical innovation and the healthcare workforce strengthened. President Xi called for building a community of common health for humanity and deepening international cooperation to address major health challenges.
2: That was Jiayang reporting. China's long faced an uneven distribution of medical resources, with stronger services in the east, weaker in the west. To close the gap, integrated consortiums now link township clinics, county hospitals, and specialists via remote consultations, sharing resources and bringing quality care to rural areas. Song Chao is president of Anning Medical Consortium in Kunming. He says they're expanding local health care services, including AI and remote consultations.
4: We have expanded services such as ECG, prescription reviews, medicine delivery, and regional testing across counties, townships, and villages. This year, we are also expanding AI services and remote consultations so people can access more standardized healthcare services close to home.
2: China is expanding medical assistance between regions and institutions, helping narrow the gap in healthcare resources between eastern, central, and western regions. This year, more than 15,000 medical professionals from 21 provinces have been sent to Xizhong, Xinjiang, and Qinghai to provide group-based assistance. Meanwhile, 82 national medical teams are providing regular medical services in counties with limited healthcare resources. For more, Pan Deng spoke with Xu Jin, assistant professor at the China Center for Health Development Studies, Peking University.
5: President Xi Jinping said the goal is to build a healthy China where health services are ensured in a balanced and inclusive manner. He also highlighted key capabilities including disease prevention and control, medical insurance support, and talent development. So how should China coordinate these capabilities to build a more effective healthcare system?
6: Indeed, the sixth core capacities are not independent from each other. Rather, they form a closed-loop system. So first, starting from health management and disease prevention, the conference highlights prevention as the most cost-effective health strategy. That is not just a slogan. It marks a shift from disease treatment orientation towards population health improvement. So we need schools, workplace, food safety, environmental policies, as well as the health sector, all aligned to improve health. And second, medical services must be strengthened and anchored in primary care. The goal is not to build more giant hospitals in big cities. It is to make county hospitals strong, township health centers reliable, and village clinics capable. And the tertiary hospital centers should be focusing on treating complex cases, so we can form a hierarchical diagnosis and treatment system. It's not just about stratifying patients, it's also about building a system where people can get good care close to home. So we must integrate traditional medicine with Western medicine as well, not to treat them as separate tracks. Third, healthcare security or medical insurance is the key lever. The focus on capability really highlights that insurance is not just about passively paying the medical bills. It is about strategically shifting the behavior. Through payment design, for example, we can incentivize prevention, support primary care, and make innovation, innovative drugs and devices accessible and ultimately leading to better health at reasonable cost.
7: Professor, President Xi Jinping also called for deepening health cooperation under the Belt and Road Initiative and strengthening China's foreign medical assistance. What kind of mechanisms are you looking forward to deliver tangible results?
6: So deepening health cooperation under the Belt and Road Initiative is a central pathway to build a global community of health for all. To deliver real sustainable benefits, we need to move away from the traditional conventional aid projects to building system pathways, system partnerships. So first, to shift from just focusing on emergency response to joint prevention systems, China can and is already helping, for example, African countries developing early warning, surveillance, and rapid containment and response to, for example, outbreaks like Ebola. Second, China is also moving from just supporting hospitals towards providing health system level intervention, sending public health experts and sharing its own health system strengthening capabilities. Meanwhile, we also are continuing a range of small but beautiful projects such as cataract surgery, maternal child health, and other measures, very grounded. And third, to upgrade cooperation on traditional medicine. So you will see a range of cultural exchange to support the strengthening of traditional medicine systems in the global south, and also to integrate traditional medicine into modern healthcare system. And fourth, China can also turn health innovation into global public goods.
2: That was Assistant Professor Xu Jin speaking. China's been sharing its public health achievements with the world. One example is the PLA's Navy hospital ships, which have enabled Chinese doctors to bring their skills to the world. For vascular surgeon Xiao Yu, a 234-day voyage aboard the Silk Road Ark offered a chance to help others and a deeper understanding of duty. Xiao Yunfei follows her daily work at Shanghai Hospital.
8: Personal connections between doctors and patients are usually built in the wards, especially when they've undergone an emergency.
9: Food enough?
10: Yes.
9: Yeah, okay.
8: This case is also out of ordinary. The Moldovan crew member was saved from a sudden onset of disease when his ship docked at Shanghai. He was transferred to the Shanghai Hospital.
11: I trust them because they said I wasn't the first patient they treated this way. They had performed this procedure many times before. That's why I trust them.
9: We are glad we can help you.
10: Thank you. Thank you. Avril, thank you.
9: You're welcome.

0: Dr. Xiao Yu is experienced in helping foreign patients. She was on board the Silk Road Ark, China's second domestically designed and built ocean-going hospital ship. The ship's first mission, Harmony, concluded in April. It had traveled to the South Pacific and Latin America, treating patients and conducting exchanges along the way. For Dr. Xiao, the stop in Brazil was one of the highlights. She introduced the endovascular assistant robot to her Brazilian peers. The surgical robot team, led by Dr. Lu Qingsheng back in Shanghai, is leading the world in having the machine perform in most part of the operation.
1: We have now entered an era of precise, intelligent, and minimally invasive surgery, which is aimed at a higher success rate. Promoting this from China to the world demonstrates China's leading role in this field.
0: Dr. Lu says Dr. Xiao is a major team member who has put innovation ideas into practice and brought the advanced technology to the world.
2: After our robot is officially launched, it won't need to invite our Director Lu over. By using 5G signals, Director Lu can perform surgery on patients in Brazil from China. This is a leap forward.
0: For Dr. Xiao, the journey is more than just providing medical care. It's also a process of professional and personal growth, recording in her diary every day. I saw the Sutton Cross tonight, but I won't see it in a few more days, she wrote, as the trip returned to the Northern Hemisphere on its way back. That's when she decided to trace her path.
2: So I drew a map. It was all for the children. I wanted to go home and let them know where I had been, which countries I had visited, and what my journey had been like.
0: 234 days, 36,000 nautical miles. The longest mission the PLA Navy hospital ships ever conducted by far. For Xiao Yu as a mother, it means being apart from her children for too long, but also being a role model.
2: I have a new understanding of my country. Patriotism has become tangible for me, and I can influence my children.
0: Back in Shanghai, she resumed the daily routine.
3: I sometimes feel a slight stinging.
2: Does padding help?
3: Padding helps a bit.
0: Dr. Xiao says expertise is gained from experience and patience. And this party member of two decades says it's all about responsibility.
2: As our generation went out, we also learned that each generation has its own responsibilities. The task of Mission Harmony is to implement a community with a shared future for humanity, and it reflects our responsibility.
0: The medical team on the Silk Road Ark treated more than 26,000 patients during Mission Harmony 2025. From saving lives at home to extending care across oceans, every mission is bringing people closer together.
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4: 13 past the hour. China's foreign trade continued to accelerate in the first three quarters. Total imports and exports of goods reached nearly $6 trillion U.S. dollars, up more than 18%. Exports rose over 16% to $3.4 trillion, while imports grew more than 22% to $2.5 trillion. General Administration of Customs Vice Minister Wang Jun says the country's foreign trade is growing strongly, outpacing other major economies.
1: In the first three quarters of the year, China's foreign trade grew at its fastest pace for the same period in nearly 5 years, with growth accelerating overall on both a quarterly and monthly basis. The latest international data show that China's trade growth ranks among the fastest of the major economies, and the country remains the world's largest trader in goods.
4: China's trade with free trade partners increased 30%, contributing more than 70% of the growth in foreign trade. Exports of integrated circuits nearly doubled, while electric vehicles rose 72%, reflecting stronger demand for China's high-tech and green products. During the first three quarters,

0: Orders China's import growth exceeded export growth by 5.9 percentage points. In the first 8 months, the Yiwu Xinjiang Europe freight trains, which link the small goods hub of Yiwu in eastern China to Europe via Xinjiang, imported more than 66,000 containers back to China, setting a record for the same period. The share of imported containers to China has been rising each year. The categories of imported goods have also expanded, with the share of high-value goods continuing to rise. Among the top 10 imported goods carried on return trips to China, non-ferrous metals and chemical products account for nearly 80%. In Shenzhen, imports of machinery and electronics reached $191 billion from January to July, surging more than 50% and accounting for over 70% of the city's overall import value. Of this amount, $114 billion was spent on electronic components, with over $50 billion on computer components. Meantime, China remains the world's leading buyer of durians, and its appetite keeps growing. In the first half, the country imported far more of the fruit than a year earlier. Wang Qianyu takes a closer look.
1: This might be China's busiest port for imported tropical fruits. One out of every three durians entering China come through here, Youyiguan Port, in English, Friendship Pass. It sits on China's deep south border with Vietnam, linking the country to the whole of Southeast Asia.
2: Hundreds of trucks carrying durian and other tropical fruits pass through here every day, and they are randomly inspected for safety.
1: Customs officers test for pest and quality. That keeps every shipment moving smoothly to markets all across China. And this year, there's more fruit than ever. Heavy rainfall across Southeast Asia has boosted the harvest.
3: This year, fruit imports through Youyiguan Port have been strong. In the first half of the year, we brought in fruit worth over 12 billion yuan, or about 1.8 billion US dollars, up 40.8% from last year. Durian led that growth. It made up almost 90% of all fruit imports here.
1: Durian imports through this port jumped nearly 56% in the first 6 months of 2026, and officials expect that pace to continue. More durian from Vietnam is on the way in the coming months.
4: Our durian business has grown about 15% this year. Right now, most of what we're bringing in still comes from Thailand.
1: And it's not just happening here. Across China, durian imports grew at almost the same pace as Youyiguan, up more than 57% in the first half of this year. New rail links like the China-Laos Railway are opening up even more routes for Southeast Asian fruit to reach Chinese consumers faster.
0: That was Wang Qianyu reporting from Guangxi. To help us better understand China's foreign trade figures, Lincoln Humphrey spoke with Professor John Gong from the University of International Business and Economics.
5: So the quarterly increases in China's imports and exports have accelerated each quarter from more than 15% in the first quarter to more than 22% in Q3. September's monthly total topped 5 trillion yuan for the first time. What do you believe is driving this?
6: I think the growth in both exports and imports are driven by a few factors. I think the most important thing is that Chinese products are increasingly competitive, especially I think in high value added electric magnetic products like electric cars. You know, they're being sold worldwide. And another often cited important factor, of course, has to do with the artificial intelligence, should I say, super intelligence. and you know, there's a great demand for all these products going to be installed in the electricity networks, generation networks, you know, those things demand products from China. And last, of course, I would also want to mention that the demand driven by these two conflicts, the Ukraine conflict as well as the conflicts in the Middle East, destroying a lot of products, a lot of things, and these things have to be replenished. A lot of them actually come from China. So I think, you know, this great demand for Chinese products. And of course, you know, as we grow, we also want to maintain our trade structure to be more manageable, to be more reciprocal, to be more balanced. As, you know, that means that we're also importing a lot of things from the rest of the world as well. That shows why that our imports growth is actually much higher than our exports growth.
5: More broadly as well, China's trade grew with more than 180 countries, very broad, and 180 countries and regions, I should say, in the first three quarters there, with free trade partners contributing more than 70% of that increase. How significant is this diversification amid ongoing global trade tensions, as you mentioned?
6: Well, diversity is very important. We don't want to put all our eggs in one basket. As we've seen, we face the challenge of tariffs being posed by Washington. European Union threatened to impose tariffs on us as well. Although eventually we settled for something that's manageable for both sides. But I think increasingly we are moving away from the regime of free trade. We're more moving into a regime of managed trade. But that's okay. I think as long as we maintain this stable environment for trade, and the trade structure, as long as it is balanced and acceptable to both sides, we're okay. I think we're increasingly. I mean, China is the world's largest trading nation. According to my back of the envelope calculation, we're actually very much close to 20%, accounting for about less than a little bit of 20% of total global trade, which is a huge, huge number. And certainly, we need a stable partnership relationship with our trading partners. And I think for the moment we have stabilized our relationship with the United States, with Brussels, with the European Union. I think it's a fairly stable, certain environment, at least for the next few months. But moving forward, we need to continue this momentum and let China's trade with the rest of the world to thrive in a stable and predictable environment.
0: That's Professor John Gong from the University of International Business and Economics. Coming up, Ukraine and Russia continue to mull the idea of an energy ceasefire.
7: 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Uncover critical issues such as the Masai Mara's disrupted wildebeest migration and the drop in the Panama Canal's water levels. Delve into solutions for a sustainable future. Tune in to Climate Watch on your favorite podcast platform. Become more eco-conscious and take action to protect our planet.
0: At 21 past the hour, Ukrainian President Volodymyr Zelensky says Kyiv is ready for an energy ceasefire with Russia.
8: Ми продовжуємо говорити абсолютно конструктивно.
9: We continue entirely constructive discussions with the U.S. President's team. Our negotiating team is in contact with them virtually every day. Everyone in America knows our position, and many support that very position, that everything must be fair. Ukraine is ready for an energy ceasefire, and we are the ones who have repeatedly proposed such a ceasefire. Russia must take its own steps towards silence.
0: Russian forces struck Kyiv with ballistic missiles on Tuesday, killing two people in a high-rise apartment and hitting a thermal power plant. The second attack in 24 hours without warning from Kyiv's Western allies. Zelensky will address European Union leaders at a summit in Brussels this week as they discuss continued support for Kyiv and Ukraine's progress towards membership in the bloc. U.S. President Donald Trump says Washington is still sharing intelligence with Kyiv. The Kremlin says consultations on an energy ceasefire are ongoing. Dasha Chernyshova has more from Moscow.
10: The Kremlin spokesman has been commenting on that possible energy ceasefire. Dmitry Peskov said that the talks are ongoing. However, he refused to confirm whether Russia has agreed to that ceasefire or not. So we understand that at this stage, the talks are indeed continuing. Meanwhile, we're also hearing from the Kremlin the statements related to the energy deal, a diesel deal between Russia and the United States, in which Moscow says that the EU sanctions and European actions can actually derail this deal. And Russia is also taking the note that European countries themselves are still buyers of the Russian energy and buying that quite actively. Otherwise, Moscow says it has the means of selling its competitive goods on the international market, and they stress also that there is really high demand now for the Russian energy resources. We've also seen the string of attacks against the Russian side. The three people were reported to have been killed in the Belgrade region, while 16 others have been wounded. We're also hearing about a school being hit by the debris of the Ukrainian drones falling down in the Kaluga region near this city of Masalsk. This school has been closed. The students have been transmitted to the distance education. And also, we are hearing from the representatives of the Russian Foreign Ministry who say that between the 5th and the 11th of October, at least 52 Russian nationals, including children, died because because of the Ukrainian attacks on the Russian territory.
0: That was Dasha Chernyshova reporting. A bipartisan group of 12 U.S. senators, including six Republicans, has urged President Donald Trump to withdraw from a deal.

0: easel deal with Russian President Vladimir Putin and reverse his decision to lift sanctions on Russia's energy sector. In a letter to Trump, the senators argued that allowing Russian diesel to enter global markets would undermine U.S. security interests and provide little relief for Americans facing high fuel prices. Trump announced the deal with Putin just days ago, describing it as a necessary step to bring down soaring diesel prices. Saudi Arabia and Yemen's Houthis continue to exchange attacks on major cities and oil facilities. The headquarters of Saudi Arabia's Aramco, the world's largest oil company and the backbone of the kingdom's economy, caught fire on Tuesday night after a missile attack. In Riyadh, debris from two intercepted Houthi ballistic missiles fell on residential areas, injuring four people and damaging homes. The Saudi-led coalition carried out strikes on Yemen's fuel storage facilities in Sana'a and in Red Sea coastal areas. Saudi Arabia's again warned Yemen's Houthis of consequences for repeated attacks. The head of the Houthi Supreme Political Council has vowed to continue fighting Saudi Arabia. The United Nations has warned that escalating hostilities and displacement in Yemen are worsening food shortages and health risks. Food prices in Taiz have reportedly risen by around 50%, while suspected cholera cases have surged, with more than 8,000 reported nationwide this year. The UN's urging all parties to protect civilians and ensure humanitarian access. Our French investigators are searching for the hackers who seized control of cooling units at hundreds of supermarkets in a cyber attack. No group has publicly claimed responsibility yet. Sarah Coates has more from Paris.
1: We are getting a much clearer picture of this now, with one supermarket chain saying that it expects losses of tens of millions of dollars. Now, the group which owns Intermarché says that around 180 of its stores alone were affected. So this really puts it into perspective, given that there are so many stores of it, and they're not the only ones who've been hit. Now, across France, hundreds of supermarkets have been affected. These are Carrefour, Monoprix and Cooperative U. Now, the attack happened on Sunday night. It went into Monday morning, where hackers interfered with these systems controlling both fridges and freezers. And we do understand that when staff members came in on Monday morning, they basically found these fridges and freezers, some which had gone up to about 50 degrees Celsius. Now, there is still no nationwide confirmed damage bill. We are waiting on that. But there really is another, of course, concern for businesses, and that is insurance. Now, we've heard from Intermarché. It's come out basically to say that they don't believe their insurance policy covers this. So really, this is leaving a lot of these businesses in the lurch. Now, when it comes to who carried this attack out, we do know that an investigation has already been launched. There is no public claim of responsibility yet. And also, we do understand that there was no ransom demand reported. Now, the Danish equipment company, this is Danfoss, it does say that affected systems, that they were outdated and also no longer receiving security updates. But the exact way that these hackers got access to this equipment is still unknown.
2: Ça met en lumière de nouveaux axes, de nouvelles peut-être.
3: This highlights new areas of focus, potentially new motivations, new types of attacks, and the need to pay closer attention to securing our systems, including what is known as the industrial control system. We also need to reassess all interconnections and the security of those interconnections we may have with the multitude of service providers who may be called upon to work on our information system.
1: Now, France's cybersecurity agency, it is working with European authorities and partners to assess which potential other businesses may be affected or could be affected in the future. But really, for retailers, the immediate task is getting these refrigeration systems back up and running and then, of course, replacing this damaged stock. But the wider question is really how well these businesses are protecting this vital infrastructure in their supermarkets and how costly it becomes when this sort of thing happens or whether this equipment fails.
0: That was Sarah Coates reporting. We're at 29 past the hour. Beijing cloudy. Overnight is down to 10 degrees. A high of 24 coming up on Thursday. Shanghai will be overcast through tomorrow. A low of 18, the high is 25. Qingdao is down to 14, then cloudy in 22. Chongqing will see moderate rainfall, easing to light tomorrow with a low of 20 and a high of 25. Nanchang has a light rainfall, becoming moderate tomorrow, a low of 20, the high is 22. Lhasa is down to 4 degrees this evening. It's sunny tomorrow with a high of 18. Elsewhere in Asia, Asia. Islamabad will see a light rainfall and a low of 17 with a high of 27 coming up on Thursday. Vientiane will be overcast and down to 22 degrees. A light rain developing tomorrow with a high of 32. And Phnom Penh will see a light rainfall tonight and tomorrow. A low of 25 and the high is 32 degrees. It's time for a short break. So far this hour, the Chinese president says the 15th five-year plan is crucial for the goals of the country's Healthy China Initiative. China's foreign trade continues to accelerate with double-digit growth through the first three quarters of the year. And Ukraine says it's ready for an energy ceasefire with Russia, while Moscow says talks are ongoing. Shane Bigham with you. Stay with us here on the Beijing Hour.
4: The transition to a greener future is no longer a distant goal. It's happening now. In power plants, factories, farms, and cities across China. 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Through first-hand stories and on-the-ground reporting, we explore the opportunities, the challenges, and the ideas shaping China's green transition. Listen to China's Green Code, Rewriting the Rules of Growth, a special series from Climate Watch, available wherever you get your podcasts.
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0: Shane Bigham with you on this Wednesday. Still to come, in business, China's producer price index has climbed its fastest pace in over 4 years. In sports, we have football action from the UEFA Champions League. 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But first of all, checking the day's headlines, here's Wang Zihang.
6: Thank you, Shane. Chinese President Xi Jinping has sent a congratulatory letter to the 140th edition of the Kanchong Fair, expressing China's readiness to work with all countries to safeguard the multilateral trading system and ensuring the stability and smooth flow of global industrial and supply chains. He also said China is willing to promote inclusive economic globalization. The Kanchong Fair, formerly known as the China Import and Export Fair, opened in Guangzhou on Wednesday. China's trade in goods posted double-digit growth in September. In yuan terms, exports grew nearly 30%, while imports jumped 25%. In dollar terms, growth was at its fastest since February. Exports of rare earth and integrated circuits led to strong September performances, meeting global demand for China-made parts for data centers to power artificial intelligence. In the first three quarters, China's imports grew faster than exports, with total trade rising by 18.8%. A new bridge spanning the Yalu River along China's border with the Democratic People's Republic of Korea will officially open to traffic on Thursday. The two countries will jointly hold an opening ceremony that day. A Chinese naval task group led by the aircraft carrier Liaoning is sailing to the Western Pacific for routine training. The Chinese Navy says the drills aim to test and improve combat readiness and enhance the troops' ability to fulfill missions. The Navy says the exercises comply with international law and practices and are not directed at any specific country or target. Japan has lodged a protest with Russia over the detention of a Japanese journalist on suspicion of espionage. Russia's Federal Security Service says the journalist, who worked for Hokkaido Shimbun in the Russian Far East, was detained on Tuesday. Russian media said he has been transferred to Moscow as the investigation continues. Earlier, Moscow warned that the incident will further strain its relations with Tokyo. Turkish President Recep Tayyip Erdogan has reaffirmed the country's support for Saudi Arabia following a series of Houthi attacks on the kingdom. In a phone call with Saudi Crown Prince Mohammed bin

0: right to self-defense. The head of the International Monetary Fund says the US and other wealthy nations need to urgently tackle mounting global debt levels that are weighing heaviest on low-income countries. IMF Managing Director Kristalina Georgieva said just trying to grow the US economy out of its more than $40 trillion in national debt will not suffice. Finance ministers and central bank governors are gathering in Bangkok for the IMF and World Bank autumn meetings and will discuss strategies to support financial stability and sustained growth. The Council of the European Union has approved the release of €4.2 billion in previously frozen funds for Hungary. The bloc also plans to lift restrictions on Hungary's universities' participation in the Erasmus Plus student exchange and Horizon Europe research programs, which would resume next spring. Haze continues to blanket Singapore as forest fires are still burning in neighbouring Indonesia. Swiss air quality monitor IQ Air recorded an air quality index of 181 in Singapore at 8 a.m. local time, classified as unhealthy. The reading placed the city-state as the world's second most polluted major city behind Kuala Lumpur, Malaysia. Indonesia is battling its worst wildfires in years, mainly on Sumatra and Borneo, with the government warning that fires could continue until November amid El Nino conditions. Indonesia's Environment Minister said on Tuesday that the country aims to extinguish the fires within a month while assessing offers of international assistance.
1: All right, thank you very much. That's Wang Zihang with headlines. You're listening to the Beijing Hour. And coming up in business, China's producer price index has climbed at its fastest pace in over 4 years.
2: The Beijing Hour, your window on China and the rest of the world.
1: 37 past the hour, stock markets on the Chinese mainland closed lower on Wednesday. The Shanghai Composite was down nearly 0.9%. The Shenzhen component lost almost 2%. Digital media and publications led the gainers. Hong Kong's Hang Seng Index declined more than 0.1%. In Japan, the Nikkei remained almost flat. China's producer price index climbed at its fastest pace since June of 2022. PPI rose 5% on a yearly basis in September, sharply up from August's 3.8% reading. Among major industries, coal mining and oil and gas extraction recorded one of the largest yearly increases. Meanwhile, the country's consumer price index, a main gauge of inflation, was up by 0.9% in September, largely driven by higher transport costs and other services ahead of the October National Day holiday travel peak. For more on the latest figures, Lincoln Humphrey spoke with Zheng Neng, a former senior China economist at UBS Investment Bank.
3: So September CPI rose just 0.9%, below forecast and still below target. What additional consumption stimulus is realistic in the fourth quarter, and what sort of broader additional measures would deliver more lasting demand than perhaps another round of trade-in subsidies?
4: So according to the latest policy update, possibly there may be no meaningful additional consumption stimulus in Q4. Most of the measures have been already announced or planned, such as the trade-in subsidies, local governments' consumption coupons, and supply-side measures to boost service consumption. I believe the most effective measures to support consumption in the longer run are mostly structural ones. The first one is the meaningful improvement of household income, including major increase maybe in minimum wage setting and income redistribution. The second one could be the stabilization or even modest rebound in housing prices, which could be positive to the household wealth effect and helpful in showing up the household confidence. And the third one, maybe the most important one, is a significant improvement in social safety net, especially for rural and urban household pension system.
3: So the producer price index jumped 5% year on year, the fastest in more than 4 years. That's driven by oil, metals and electronic component prices rising. Is this the start of a sustained industrial reflation, or more so an imported cost shock that will start to squeeze margins if consumer demand doesn't pick up in parallel?
4: Actually, the PPI uptake for sure is positive for China's inflation dynamics and anchoring expectations for future. However, I do not think it is much related to a broader-based industrial reflation. You know, for the 5% headline PPI growth in September, almost all of it was attributed to upstream sectors and upstream prices increase, including coal, oil and gas, metal.

0: and chemicals, in addition to some IT and AI products. So meanwhile, the consumer good prices and downstream prices are still declining from 1 year ago. I believe it echoes China's significant kinship structure of the whole economy. The input-driven PPI surge is positive for the upstream sectors, but negative for midstream downstream sectors, with their profit margin being squeezed or under pressure. That's why boosting domestic demand, especially consumption, will be critical to sustain a positive inflation dynamics in China.
1: That was former senior China economist Zhang Ning at UBS Investment Bank. Chinese Finance Minister Lan Fuan will lead a Chinese delegation and chair the 33rd APEC Finance Ministers meeting in Hong Kong on October 20th and 21st. The meeting will bring together finance ministers and representatives from 21 APEC economies along with heads of international organizations. Discussions will focus on fiscal policy, digital infrastructure financing, and youth financial talent exchanges. The APEC Finance Ministers meeting is one of the most important ministerial meetings under the APEC framework and a key platform for Asia-Pacific economies to strengthen policy communication and fiscal and financial cooperation. Chief Executive John Lee Ka-cho says Hong Kong will leverage its experience and strength as an international financial center to ensure the successful organization of the Finance Ministers meeting. China's warehouse index rose to 49.7 in September, up 1.2 points from August as demand improved and the industry showed signs of recovery. According to the China Federation of Logistics and Purchasing, the business volume index climbed 5.5 points from August to 52.8, while the facility utilization index jumped 6.8 points to 51.4. The index for new orders gained 1.3 points compared with the August figure reaching 50.9. The rebound came as warehousing demand, which had been suppressed by weather conditions and the off-season, recovered steadily. The Federation says improved demand in the manufacturing sector and the continued peak season for traditional production and construction have supported the release of new demand for warehousing. It also says with policies such as equipment upgrades and consumer goods trade-in programs continuing to be implemented, demand for warehousing services will continue improving. China's released its first evaluation benchmark covering the entire AI industry chain from computing power and model algorithms to intelligence systems, industry applications, and safety management. Chiosua 4.0 aims to address the industry challenge that evaluation results cannot be compared across environments. By providing a common yardstick, the benchmark helps enterprises make more reliable product selection decisions and supports the healthy development of the AI ecosystem. It's distinguished by real-world workloads from sectors such as power, healthcare, and steel. Several pilot evaluations for the supply chain have already been conducted. Bao Wei with the China Electronics Standardization Institute says lightweight coding tools for Chiosua's computing power, large models, and AI agents are open source. This will make it easier for industry players to quickly reproduce evaluations and carry out hardware-software collaborative verification. It'll also help turn abstract evaluation scores into practical benchmarks for technology selection and facilitate the efficient deployment of AI technologies. The 140th Canton Fair rolled out more than 50 innovative measures ahead of opening in Guangzhou. A digital system will allow exhibitors and buyers to exchange electronic business cards by scanning a QR code, while AI agents can generate meeting minutes, archive client information, and screen high-intent orders. Meanwhile, Guangzhou will operate subways on a special timetable and support international cards at around 9,000 fair gates during the Canton Fair to facilitate travel for overseas participants. Guangzhou Customs has rolled out 12 measures, allowing inbound exhibits to receive border inspections at the expo venue and optimizing departure tax refund verification services. Billions of dollars are at stake as African countries look to develop their oil and gas resources. At African Energy Week in Cape Town, the focus is on attracting investment and turning energy resources into economic growth. But countries are moving at different speeds. Julie Shire has more.
2: Africa has the energy resources and investors are looking at the opportunities. The challenge is getting projects off the ground. Here at the African Energy Week in Cape Town, the industry is talking about where billions of dollars could be invested and why some countries are moving faster than others.
3: This year at AEW, We have already seen $10 billion worth of deals. Angola, for example, where we've seen A2 Energias take over some of the legacy assets given by Chevron. We've also seen Senegal make significant announcements around gas projects in that country. And the same thing is Nigeria around what Amni is doing and getting more gas for Train 7. We're looking at the Morocco-Nigeria pipeline, which is also going to be asking for significant investment dollars. That in itself phased is going to require far beyond the $10 billion that I said.
2: And you can see the scale of the industry here on the exhibition floor, from drilling technology to companies looking to invest in new projects. But having the resources isn't enough. South Africa needs to make it easier for projects to move forward, attract investment, and turn that potential into jobs.
4: We've got a very big opportunity. You know, I mean, you've got data centers, you've got a lot of gas, you need a lot of energy, you know, and I think we're going to have to do that to deal with unemployment, right? I mean, it's, you know, just exploration, you know, and extracting that gas and oil, you know, brings unemployment down. But actually, imagine now if we actually get industries, you know, related industries, it becomes very powerful.
2: African Energy Week runs until Friday with more deals expected. The real test will be whether that investment translates into projects, infrastructure and jobs, and how much of the economic benefit stays within African economies.
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1: 47 past the hour. 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
6: Thank you, Shane. We begin with football from the UEFA Champions League. Atletico Madrid got off to a flying start to beat Manchester United 2-0 at home. Alex Boyner broke clear down the left flank and squared for Pablo Barrios to finish only 50 seconds into the match. United were down to 10 men in the 74th minute when Lenny Euro brought down Jonathan David on a clear path towards goal. The French defender received his marching orders and United's hopes of fighting back were dashed. 5 minutes later, Admola Lookman tapped into an empty net after David's shot was saved. Atletico took their first victory after two league games. However, United manager Michael Carrick had different ideas on the red card.
7: I just don't see it as being a red card, I have to say. I really don't agree with the decision. I don't know what I'm allowed to say or not, but I just don't agree with the decision. I think he wasn't really moving quick directly with the goal. It was off and off a foul or not a foul. It was very soft and slow, and it was just to go on a red card for that, especially to be taken to VAR. I just don't understand it.
6: In Italy, Serie A champions Inter Milan fell 4-3 to Club Brugge. Bayern Munich was held to a 3-3 draw by Viking in Norway. Barcelona overturned the first half deficit to beat Galatasaray 4-1 in Istanbul, with Lamine Yamal supplying two assists. Still in football from the AFC Champions League elite, Fabio Abreu scored only goal in Beijing Guoan's 1-0 victory at Birraram United on Tuesday. It marked Angolan's 100th goal of involvement since joining the Beijing club in 2023, with 72 goals and 28 assists. Nick Montgomery signed his in third place in the East after two wins. Chinese Super League champions Shanghai Port drew 1-1 with South Korea's Daejeon Hana Citizen. Port has 4 points from two matches and sits in fourth place. Turning to tennis from the ATP Shanghai Masters, top seed Alexander Zverev needed almost 3 hours to seal off a stern challenge from Alexander Bublik in three sets. The top seed moved into the quarterfinals, where he will face Australia's Alex de Minaur. China Open runner-up de Minaur eased past Karen Khachanov 6-3, 6-4 in the round of 16. Still in tennis from the WTA Wuhan Open, Chinese wildcard Guo Hanyu fought back from a set and a 4-love down while saving 3 match points to shock 12th seed Sorana Kirstie and reach the second round. It was Guo's first top 20 win and the first WTA 1000 main draw victory. The World 195 reflected on her dramatic rally.
8: At that moment, I wasn't really paying much attention to the score. I just wanted to focus on playing every single point well. When match point arrived, I told myself that I couldn't give away the match easily with an unforced error. My priority was to keep returning the ball and staying focused on what I needed to do. Winning this match does give me some confidence. It makes me believe that I'm capable of playing even better.
6: In other action, American Aisling Kruger beat China's Zhang Shuai 6-3, 6-love in the first round. Wang Xiyu fell to last year's Wimbledon junior champion Mia Pohankova in the second round. In Formula One, Africa will return to the calendar for the first time since 1993, with Rwanda set to host a Grand Prix from the early 2030s under a 10-year deal. The race will be called African Grand Prix, presented by Visit Rwanda and held at a circuit yet to be built alongside a new international airport under construction in Bugesera, about 40 kilometers south of Kigali. Formula One President Stefano Domenicali said F1 is thrilled to return to the continent.
9: Welcome to what will be remembered one of the most significant days in the history of Formula One. Today is not only a special moment for Formula One, but it's a special moment for Africa and for Rwanda. It's a day every fan who has dreamed of seeing our sport return to this remarkable continent will not forget.
6: Rwanda will become only the third African country to host a Formula One Grand Prix since the series began in 1950. Morocco staged a race outside Casablanca in 1958, while South Africa last hosted the championship in 1993. And finally, in baseball, Los Angeles Dodgers manager Dave Roberts says he will not drop Shohei Ohtani for a crucial playoff clash with the Milwaukee Brewers. Four-time MVP Ohtani has been in dire form after returning from injuries, hitting just 3-for-20 in the playoffs with no home runs since August. The Dodgers trailed their best-of-seven National League Championship Series 2-0. They have three home games beginning Wednesday to get the series back on track. But the Brewers, who led Major League Baseball with 103 regular season wins, need just two wins to reach their second ever World Series, 44 years after their 1982 appearance.
1: All right, thank you very much. That's Yang Guang with sports. 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
10: From north to south, east to west, people in China are chasing their dreams and leaving their mark. Want to know how they beat the odds and made a difference? Footprints brings you the true life stories of their journeys.
1: 53 past the hour. In culture and entertainment, the 29th Beijing International Music Festival opened its opera program with a bold new magic flute, the first Australia-China opera co-production where Mozart meets the modern metropolis. Leo Mohan reports.
11: Marking the 270th anniversary of Mozart's birth, the 29th Beijing Music Festival raises the curtain on its operatic program with the Magic Flute, the first ever Australia-China opera co-production. Reimagined for the modern city, director Zhou Shuang drops Mozart's fairy tale right into a contemporary Asian metropolis. The subway, the city rhythms, the strangers you pass every day. So the subway became the stage, and Tamino and Pamina became a couple rediscovering each other. That concept has traveled. State Opera South Australia brought five artists to Beijing after a sold-out run in Adelaide.
12: This show opened in Hong Kong in May in 2025, and then we were very fortunate to take it to Adelaide at Her Majesty's Theatre in August that year. And we had four shows to an absolute sellout crowd. It is such a delight for State Opera South Australia to be representing here in the Beijing Music Festival. So for us to be a part of something as big as this in such an amazing world city, and to know that we're making an artistic difference from right down there in South Australia, is really heartening for us, and we're so excited to be here and can't wait to share this production with Chinese audiences.
11: And then there's the visual challenge. How do you make an opera staged thousands of times feel new?
13: We deliberately mixed different styles of costumes and different styles of movement and projection, simply to keep that attention going, because we are competing with streaming films, with Netflix.

0: Netflix and so on, and we have to fight back in a way. You know, live entertainment has to have its moment too, you know? So it's possible, but you have to work harder.
1: The London Philharmonic Orchestra is in the pit, conducted by Dane Lamb. The singers come from four continents. The story is Mozart's. The city is ours.
2: That was Lil Mohan reporting. The 13th Ugen Theatre Festival has officially launched its lineup. The festival will run from October 15th to the 25th with 26 productions from 11 countries. Wang Yin has more.
3: The lineup of this year's Ugen Theatre Festival includes 12 international productions from Germany, France, Italy, Chile, and beyond, to go along with two co-productions and 12 domestic works. The opening production is The Wild Duck, directed by Thomas Ostermeyer and performed by Berlin's Schaubiner Theater. It premiered at the 2025 Avignon Festival to critical acclaim. The closing production is Cosmos, which is based on the real story of the Mercury 13 and directed by French director Maël Poissy. Notable Chinese and cross-cultural works include Stan Lee's Twilight Sky as he explores aging and end-of-life care, and artistic director Meng Jinhui's The Playboy of the Western World, and the adaptation of John Millington Synge's classic 1907 play. The festival's Emerging Theater Artists Competition, which has nurtured over 800 young talents in 12 years, has opened to global participants for the first time. This year also marks a significant change in how tickets are sold. The festival has eliminated the online reservation system for the Emerging Theater Artist Competition. All tickets will be sold on a first-come, first-served basis. Since its launch in 2013, the Ugen Theater Festival has grown into a regular fixture on the country's cultural calendar. With 74 performances across 11 days, the festival transforms the ancient canal town into the center of world theater. As the festival's theme suggests, its ambition reaches far beyond the stage.
2: That was Wang Yin reporting. We're at 57 past, checking the forecast before we go. Beijing's cloudy overnight, down to 10 degrees. The high is 24, with more clouds for Thursday. Shanghai will be overcast tonight and tomorrow. Low of 18, the high is 25. Qingdao's down to 14, cloudy skies and 22 for Thursday. That's it for this edition of the Beijing Hour. Making news today, the Chinese president says the 15th Five-Year Plan is crucial for the goals of the country's Healthy China Initiative. And China's foreign trade continues to accelerate with double-digit growth through the first three quarters of the year. On behalf of the staff, this is Shane Bigham in the Chinese capital, hoping you'll join us for the next edition of the Beijing Hour and open a window to the world together.
4: The best military commander is not he who fights 100 battles and wins every one of them. The best military strategy does not lead to the desiccation of the enemy's capital city. Decoding the Art of War will help you understand why there's no art in war and how Sun Tzu stayed undefeatable using the science of war, with fun stories and insightful breakdown of famous battles. Find Decoding the Art of War wherever you listen.
5: A poem for the Tibetan antelope. The gentle spirit of the Qinghai Sizong Plateau, spoken by voices from across the world. 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
6: Hello, little Tibetan antelope. Eyes opening to the light for the very first time.
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8: 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But have no fear. The way home is right there, waiting for you.
9: From the snows of Kunlun to the winds of Tangula, the wilderness will teach me to be strong.
10: But the call of life itself never ceases.
11: A train runs toward the horizon. A road stretches through the wilderness.
12: The bridge that soars through the clouds is no barrier across the land, but a gateway to where I truly belong.
13: Tibetan antelopes' hoofprints loosen the soil, letting snow melt sink into the earth.
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1: Now the news. I'm Tian Yu. More than 32,000 enterprises are participating in the 140th edition of the Canton Fair, which coincides with the event's 70th anniversary. The exhibition in Guangzhou runs until November the 4th. This year's fair puts a strong focus on new products, green technology, and AI. He Jingyi has more.
2: The fair comes at a time when the latest third quarter trade data are showing continued resilience and improving trade structure. Perhaps the biggest highlight this year is what actually on display. New products make up more than 23% of the exhibits, a record high, and green products account for another 26%. Around two-thirds of exhibitors have already integrated industrial internet or AI into their production. For the first time, the Canton Fair has also set up a buyer alliance. The aim is to make these connections more targeted and more efficient. And for many Chinese exporters, that reflects a broader shift from simply selling products to bringing together technology, products, and service together as they expand into global market.
1: China's trade in goods posted double-digit growth in September. In yuan terms, exports grew nearly 30%, while imports jumped 25%. In dollar terms, growth was at its fastest since February. Exports of rare earths and integrated circuits led to strong September performances, meeting global demand for China-made parts for data centers to power artificial intelligence. In the first three quarters, China's imports grew faster than exports, with total trade rising by 18.8%. China's producer price index rose 5% last month, its fastest pace since June 2022. PPI climbed from 3.8% in August. Prices increased sharply in coal mining and oil and gas extraction. The consumer price index was up 0.9% in September. The increase was largely driven by higher transport costs and other services ahead of the October National Day holiday travel peak. The head of the International Monetary Fund says the U.S. and other wealthy nations need to urgently tackle mounting global debt levels that are weighing heaviest on low-income countries. IMF Managing Director Kristalina Georgieva said just trying to grow the U.S. economy out of its more than $40 trillion in national debt would not suffice. She also said China should spend more, while Europe should increase its investment levels. Finance ministers and central bank governors are gathering in Bangkok for the IMF and World Bank autumn meetings and will discuss strategies to support financial stability and sustained growth. The headquarters of the world's largest oil company caught fire after a missile attack in Saudi Arabia. The strike on Aramco, which serves as the backbone of the kingdom's economy, came amid continuous hostilities between Saudi Arabia and Yemen's Houthi group. Debris from two intercepted Houthi ballistic missiles fell on residential areas in Riyadh, injuring four people and damaging homes. The Saudi-led coalition carried out strikes on Yemen's fuel storage facilities in Sana'a and in Red Sea coastal areas. Saudi Arabia has again warned the Houthis of consequences for repeated attacks. The head of the Houthis' Supreme Political Council vowed to continue fighting. Ukrainian President Volodymyr Zelensky says Kyiv is ready for an energy ceasefire with Russia. He is addressing European Union leaders at a summit in Brussels this week as they discuss continued support for Kyiv and Ukraine's progress toward EU membership. U.S. President Donald Trump said Washington is still sharing intelligence with Kyiv. The Kremlin said consultations on an energy ceasefire are ongoing. Russian forces struck the Ukrainian capital with ballistic missiles on Tuesday, killing two people in an apartment and hitting a thermal power plant. It was the second attack in 24 hours without warning from Kyiv's Western allies. French investigators are hunting the hackers who seized control of cooling units at hundreds of supermarkets. They are puzzled that there was no claim of responsibility or ransom demand. The cyber attack affected at least 350 supermarkets. The flame for next year's Winter Universiade has arrived in Changchun. The event in northeast China will run from January the 15th to the 25th. The Chinese delegation is competing in 11 out of 12 sports. And that's the news. I'm Tian Yu.
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5: Hello and welcome to World Today. I'm Ding Hen in Beijing. Coming up, Xi Jinping puts forward several major proposals for China-Africa mining cooperation and settlement of Africa's hotspot issues. And we're going to explore what it will take to build healthy China. Shanghai wins the first WIPO City of Innovation Award. Ethiopians' troops enter town on border with Eritrea, raising fears of war. To listen to this episode again or to catch up on previous episodes, you can download our podcast by searching World Today. First up, China and Botswana have announced the elevation of their bilateral ties to a comprehensive strategic cooperative partnership. The elevation follows talks between Chinese President Xi Jinping and his counterparts from Botswana. President Duma Boko from Botswana is on a state visit to China, his first visit to China since taking office in 2024. Xi Jinping has called for stronger cooperation in trade, the digital economy, agricultural affairs, as well as education. In the meantime, China and Togo have also elevated their ties to a community with a shared future in the new era. It follows a meeting between Chinese President Xi Jinping and the President of the Council of the Togolese Republic. For Nassim Bey is on an official visit to China until Friday this week. So for more, joining us now on the line is Dr. He Wenping, Africa expert and a senior research fellow with the Chinese Academy of Social Sciences. Thank you very much for joining us, Wenping.
2: Thank you for having me.
5: So first of all, how would you interpret the elevation of ties between China and Botswana and between China and Togo? What do they mean respectively?
2: Well, I think this visit coming from both the leader of Botswana and Togo, of course, shows like China's relationship with those two countries now has been entering into a new high level. We can see from those our partnership, those definition, like called a comprehensive strategic, there's a partnership, and also another one named shared community with the shared future and in the new era. So now this new definition, of course, means now our cooperation, no longer saying repeating the old pattern, old the way of cooperation. Now it's moving up and even to the higher level. For example, both leaders from Botswana and Togo, they have been visiting Fujian before they came over to Beijing to have a talk with Chinese leader. You know, during the trip in Fujian, and they have been talking with a number of Chinese business person there, because Fujian has not only with a very strong private business, lots of private company are there. They're all eager to go to Botswana and Togo to join their economic development. And also, Togo also now visiting those maritime economy, because China already One Belt, One Road, we have a 21st century maritime Silk Road. So they want to deep engage with this BRI and how to explore their maritime economy, those sea economy. For Botswana, they want to diversify their economic structure because for the long, long time, they just depend on those diamond industry. But now this diamond industry alone obviously cannot support this country forward because global economy, global diamond, these prices now is not in a good shape. They also want to make more value added to these resources and plus others resources industry. That is why Chinese leader and those two countries leader even touch upon those resources development as well.
5: Mm. Actually, both China-Botswana trade and China-Togo trade are posting strong growth. For example, in 2025, last year, trade between China and Botswana increased by more than 21% year-on-year. And in the first 9 months of 2025, trade between China and Togo rose by a whopping 56.4%. What do you think is driving this momentum in terms of two-way trade?
2: I think the most driving force for this very positive trade pattern should be now China more open our market to African commodity. And also, since you can see how since 2018, when the first Shanghai International Import Expo kicked off, and then China offered a lot of preferential policy to African company, welcome them, come to join this import expo, even give them like a free chamber for display their commodity, and then to make the bridge building between African company and the Chinese company, so they can sell their commodity, especially those agricultural products, now to Chinese market. Given the Chinese market has 1.4 billion population, so some like Botswana only have 2 million population. I visited Botswana many years ago. Wow, even you cannot see people on the street because it's very few population. So you can imagine how 1.4 billion people and then 2 million people in Botswana. So if they sell like orange now, Botswana want to sell the orange, especially on the, now we have a duty-free, this new policy ever since this year, the first day of May. So this policy offered to all those 53 countries that had diplomatic ties with China in African continent. So of course, Botswana is one of them. So that is why also the President Boko from Botswana also gave a high appreciation to this zero tariff policy. So under this new policy, we can see the rise of this export to China, this commodity and this trade volume will be getting to the new high.
5: Africa holds about 30% of the world's critical mineral reserves. That's according to the UN figures. And during his meeting with Botswana's president, Xi Jinping put forward four proposals regarding China-Africa mining cooperation, including African ownership of resources, mutual benefit, high-quality development, and a fair and open business environment. In particular, this Africa ownership principle is drawing a lot of attention from international media outlets. How much do these proposals matter?
2: Well, I think these four proposals matters very much. We all know ever since this year, particularly, actually already for several years, but from this year, it's becoming very high concern for all those African countries with those very important resources. We call them strategic, those resources, because highly related to new digital economy, like mobile phone, smartphone producing, even the electronic vehicle producing, so on and so forth. So now African countries say, now is the time for Africa also grasp this very important opportunity to make like a value added for their resources production, so on and so forth, make more profit now goes to Africa. So that's why President Xi Jinping put forward this four proposal, highlighted the resources, of course, belong to Africa. It's under their soil, it's in Africa continent. So Africa definitely has the ownership to make their own decision, like what kind of policy, what kind of development roadmap. So this is number one, putting the number one. And then follow is mutual benefit. Because for the long, long time, Africa has those resources, but they are short of capital and short of technical know-how to make those resources reach to their benefit for their productivity, this advantage. So that's why they need help. So that's why, but this help cannot be saying, wow, you just plunder them. Of course cannot. That's why followed with another two, you see high quality development and also fair and open business environment. These resources cannot become another playground for so-called big power competition. Eventually, you will repeat the past history, the sad story for Africa, saying when two elephants are fighting, only the grass suffers. So that is this four proposal, I think, matters very, very much, and also echoed in a very positive way from Botswana.

0: and also Togo, and also from other African countries as well.
1: Yeah, I guess some people in the international community are suggesting that the US and China are competing for the natural resources, the mining resources in Africa. But I guess from China's perspective, that's by no means a scenario that China is likely to promote or is willing to see. Now, the Chinese leader told his counterparts from Botswana that Africa has been relegated to the bottom of the industrial chain and the value chain by an unjust international division of labor. And this represents a historical injustice that requires urgent remedy, quote unquote. So, with that in mind, Dr. He Wenping, what kind of remedy is China trying to offer in the case of the mining industry, for example?
0: Yes, because Africa has been suffered from this unequal the treatment and the injustice, this international this division of labor for a long, long time. You see, given like if you look about the international division of labor as a pyramid, and then the bottom of that pyramid always those African countries with those resources. They are just the resources provider. But the bottom of that pyramid, top, that's those European country, United States, they are playing around financial, those games. And then in the middle of this pyramid, that is manufacturing industry. So finance is the top, and then followed by manufacturing industry. And even among the manufacturing industry also has a very high value added one and a no value added one. China used to be in those low value added one manufacture industry, just making t-shirts, shoes, so on and so forth. Now we are climbing up to the high level manufacturing industry. But given the situation, Africa remain, always on the bottom of this pyramid. So that is why Africa, of course, want to change this kind of way. So how to change? It's very hard. So China now also offer Africa to value added. We are not only saying, oh, just offer, for example, Nigeria, just export the crude oil, and then even no refinery for make those crude oil becoming gasoline. So this is a long, long time, a big challenge for them. Not mention other, like Angola, yeah, many Chad, many African oil research rich country. So now that's why now we offer this help. Even in Zambia, like copper, they are rich about the copper, and then how to make the copper also getting more value added. So this will help them climbing up to this we call division of labor and also the value added, this ladder.
1: Also, during his talks with the Congolese leader, President Xi Jinping raised the four principles for the settlement of hotspot issues in Africa, including adhering to the principle of Africa-led, upholding fairness and justice, promoting ceasing hostilities for peace, and addressing both the symptoms and the root causes. So, to Togo, this particular country in West Africa, what do you think is the relevance of those key principles?
0: Well, those key principles address to those how to make peacemaking, how to end those conflicts, and also fighting those terrorism, and fit with African Union's long-term call that is silence the gun. But unfortunately, you see if you look about where the Togo from, Togo is located in the west of Africa. It's very close to the Sahel, this region. Sahel region. That is the margin place linking with the Sahara Desert and also South Sub-Saharan Africa country. So that area has been regarded as the most terror activity, this region. So that is why we see even military coup also happened in a very frequent way from Mali, also Burkina Faso, so on and so forth. So that is why this four principle for how to addressing all those settlement of those hotspot issue in Africa, I think relevance very much with that part of in Africa continent. Because if you are getting poor, and then terror activity also has a soil, and then it will coming out. And then when terror coming out, conflict coming out, and then the foreign intervention will get in. Before we have seen a lot of foreign intervention in that area, and then followed with a military coup, and then the military regime.

0: him kick out all those like French troops, like Americans troops. They are saying those foreign intervention not make things done, right? But goes to make things even worse. So this is not the way. So that's why the first principle of this four means African-led. Yeah, not saying the foreign some intervention country, they led the process. Actually, already history proved it's a wrong direction.
1: Thank you very much for joining us and for your opinion. Dr. He Wenping joining us from the Chinese Academy of Social Sciences. You are listening to World Today. I'm Ding Hen in Beijing. Chinese President Xi Jinping has called for more efforts to secure decisive progress in the Healthy China Initiative over the next 5 years. Speaking at a national-level meeting regarding health, the Chinese leader says the initiative should be balanced, inclusive, and universally beneficial with high quality and efficiency. The Chinese leader called for deeper reforms of the medical and healthcare system, coordinated development of medical services, insurances, and pharmaceuticals, and greater efforts to advance traditional Chinese medicine and medical innovation. So for more, joining us now on the line is Professor Jiang Cai, Chairman of the Academy of China Healthcare Innovation Platform. Thank you very much for joining us, Professor Cai.
2: Thank you for having me.
1: So President Xi Jinping has emphasized that prevention is the most cost-effective and efficient approach to public health. How big of a shift does this represent for China's healthcare system? I mean, moving from treating illnesses after they occur to addressing those risks at their sources. And in real practice, what will this shift look like for average Chinese citizens?
2: Yeah, thank you very much. These are very good questions. The Chinese government emphasized on the prevention for a long time, but right now we have a very critical timings because there are two factors. One is public funding become less and less due to a lot of other economic factors. So the number two, aging population in China become really developing very fast. So the healthcare needs become stronger and stronger. But on the other hand, we also have two positive factors. First, the new technology. More and more technology will support patients. They could do self-care, also family care. For example, some IVD examination kits, they could send to the home. People do some kind of tests at home, then send out to the centralized some kind of labs. So also we see in the last few years, we see the pharmaceutical like weight reduction drugs become more and more popular. So for people could help to manage their weight to reduce the risk for some kind of chronic disease. The second very important positive factor is the AI development. AI really could help people to understand, to learning, to help them self-management their healthcare. Also, what's the final consequence for the regular citizens? I feel it's become more and more important for people to understand they need self-management care by themselves. That's the first very important. It's not just waiting for their really develop some kind of serious disease to rely on the medical care. They need self-help themselves.
1: So in other words, AI and other cutting edge technologies can be playing a very crucial role in terms of building this resilient healthcare system that China's top leadership is calling for. Now, we understand China has a goal to align its major health indicators with high income economies by the year 2030. What do you make of the main structural hurdles that China might be facing in terms of making progress in this regard over the next 5 years? Are they lying on the supply of, say, high quality medical services or the distribution side?
2: Also, I feel the major hurdles is Chinese healthcare system. We still have a really weak community care. We don't have a lot of sufficient and good family doctors to help people to manage their chronic care. So people tend to just waiting when they have a serious disease. They just go to the tertiary teaching hospital, go to the big cities. Also, Chinese system, we still lack of a good coordination among different kind of government agency. For example, the payment, they need the supporting to community care, this kind of community care levels. So these are the major hurdles, I'm thinking, facing the Chinese healthcare system. However, the government are already, they starting to doing something. The last 2 years, government have a major policy. They want to set up a 1,000 called a closely integrated county level healthcare system or the healthcare groups. They try to help the county level healthcare. They could keep a lot of patients at local level. Instead of waiting, they have a serious problem, they just pulling into the big city and the big teaching hospital. Also help the county level and the local level to manage people's health, manage their do the prevention, also manage their chronic disease. I'm thinking this is the government, also healthcare system, they realize what they need to do to make the reform, make the change.
1: Sounds encouraging. Now, in the first half of 2026, this year, Chinese biopharmaceutical firms contributed over 50% of the global deal value. They secured 8 out of the world's 10 largest pharmaceutical out-licensing deals. So in what ways will the increasing global appeal of Chinese companies' novel therapies boost China's health initiative?
2: Yes. The last few years, we see the Chinese pharmaceutical local innovations really move ahead to a really the higher level. China become the last few years become the second important country in the pharmaceutical innovations. I'm thinking that this is the number one. It's a really good important resource to help local Chinese company to generating funding for them continue doing the innovations. I'm thinking this is very important. Also, I'm thinking the second good things really help the domestic local industry and with the multinational company, they could work closely together to help some kind of mutual benefits, help this domestic local company to go to the globally. Also help a multinational company, they could get some kind of local innovation, have a low cost, have a more efficient information to help them the pipelines. And so it's really the mutual benefits. Also, Chinese need some kind of a cooperation among different government agencies to really supporting this kind of domestic innovation, because a lot of local companies, they feel like the domestic price, it's really low, the payment funding is not enough. That's also encouraging them to selling their innovation to the globally, to the multinational company. I'm thinking from the long terms, Chinese local the government also need to do some kind of job to make some kind of local innovation. They could have a room to development domestically instead of just everything's just go to the global market. I'm thinking they should develop
1: Yeah, your advice well taken. But thank you very much for joining us. Our time is up, unfortunately. Professor John Tsai joining us from the Academy of China Healthcare Innovation Platform. Thank you very much for joining us. You're listening to World Today. We'll be back after a very short break.

0: Welcome. I'm Elaf Ellard, economics professor and member of the Data Science and AI Center at New York University, Shanghai. 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
1: Whether it's about your education, the home you live in, or the items you buy, your money has a story to tell. 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
2: Hello, my name is Alessandro Golombievski Teixeira. I'm a professor of public policy and management at Tsinghua University in Beijing. I am a great listener of The World Today. In my opinion, The World Today is one of the best China radio programs. In The World Today, we can get the best news and analysis in what is happening now in the world. 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
3: You're back with World Today. I'm Ding Hen in Beijing. China's consumer and producer price indexes rose at a faster pace in the month of September. The consumer price index rose by 0.9% year-on-year, with core inflation standing at 1.0%. The producer price index rose by 5% from a year earlier. Month-on-month, it rose by 1.2% from August. China's National Bureau of Statistics says the increases were mainly driven by higher energy and raw material prices, as well as the growing demand in AI and computing. For more, my colleague Gao Yingshi spoke with Dr. Wang Yaojing, Assistant Professor of Economics, joining us from Peking University.
4: So how would you assess China's overall economic performance in September? What do the latest indicators tell us about the Chinese economy situation?
5: Thank you for the question. And I would describe this September as a month of strengthening industrial momentum, and which is supported by exceptionally strong exports, with domestic demand still catching up. So there are three encouraging signals. First, the official manufacturing PMI returned to expansion territory. And also second, the exports grew by 36% year-on-year, and which is supported by global demand for technology products and also green manufacturing. And third, the PPI inflation accelerated to 5%, suggesting that the prolonged weakness in industrial prices have given way to a much stronger price recovery in the upstream industries. But we also need to distinguish industrial recovery from a fully balanced economic recovery. So we see the CPI inflation was only 0.9%, and of course, inflation remained at 1%. So this suggests that the stronger production and export orders have not yet translated into equally strong household demand and employment. So my overall assessment is positive. So that China's manufacturing base remains highly competitive and industrial momentum is improving. So the next step is to ensure that this strength feeds through to jobs, household incomes, and also domestic consumption.
4: Talking about price, consumer prices rose about 0.9% year on year. So what were the main factors behind this faster CPI growth?
5: Well, the main drivers were higher energy prices and rising prices for selected manufacturing consumer goods, rather than a more broad-based surge in household spending. So the most important contributor was gasoline. We are seeing that the price rose more than 16% year-on-year, adding approximately 0.47 percentage points to the headline CPI inflation. And the prices for electronic products also increased significantly, especially for data storage devices. So together with tablets, computers, and mobile phones, these electronics contributed to 0.23 percentage points to the CPI growth. And also we see service prices rose moderately, and the food prices actually fell, partly offsetting the increase. So this distinction actually matters. Higher fuel prices reflect international energy market developments, while rising electronics prices partly reflect more expensive components. And neither necessarily means that China's households are suddenly spending much more. So we're seeing the core CPI, if we exclude food and energy, remains at about 1%

0: raw material prices, which also combined with a stronger demand in some technology-related industries. We're seeing that the PPI rose, you say, the 5% year on year. There are three developments actually stand out. The first is the international oil price rose, which is caused by geopolitical tensions and supply disruptions. And the second, the non-ferrous metals became significantly more expensive. Prices in both non-ferrous metal mining and smelting also, and processing increased over 20% year on year. And third, the demand related to AI infrastructure and computing equipment is beginning to support prices in some manufacturing sectors. We're seeing computers, communications, and other electronic equipment price rose significantly. So the most important qualification is that this is a stronger producer price recovery, but not necessarily a fully demand-driven recovery. So we're seeing rising commodity costs that explain much of the accelerations, while household demand still limits the firm's ability to pass these costs through to consumers. And the positive development is that the higher selling prices may help some industrial companies recover profit margins after this prolonged period of price pressure.
1: You have mentioned the non-ferrous metal prices contributed to the increase in the producer prices. So in your opinion, what is pushing these prices higher? And is this trend likely to continue?
0: Well, I see two forces at work. One is a structurally rising demand for metals, and also the second is increasingly tight supply conditions. On the demand side, the copper and other non-ferrous metals are essential to the expansion of AI data centers, also electronic electricity grid or electric vehicles and renewable energy. So AI infrastructure is particularly important because data centers require not only semiconductors, but also large quantities of electric equipment, wiring, and also power infrastructure. And on the supply side, this new mining capacity takes years to develop, while the ore availability, mine disruptions, and shortage of copper concentrate can constrain production in the short run. We're seeing, looking ahead, I expect prices to remain relatively well supported in the near term, particularly for copper, but I would not assume a one-way upward trend, which high prices can encourage new investment or substitution and also demand restraints, while geopolitical developments and global growth can cause substantial volatility.
1: As you mentioned, we also see prices of mobile phones, computers, and data storage devices increased. What does this tell us about the demand in the electronic sector? And what stage is the semiconductor cycle currently in?
0: Well, this is one of the most interesting developments. I would interpret this as evidence of an AI-led semiconductor and memory upcycle, but of course not yet a uniformly strong cycle across all electronic products. So the underlying mechanism is that the global cloud service providers are investing heavily in AI infrastructure, which drive demand for high-band bandwidth memory or server DRAM and enterprise solid-state drivers. So these semiconductor manufacturers are prioritizing these higher-value products, which leaves less capacity available for conventional memory used in consumer PCs and smartphones. So I would describe the semiconductor market as being in a strong AI-driven recovery phase, which supply constraints are pushing prices higher. But these rising component costs do not automatically imply a booming smartphone or computer sales. So in fact, these higher costs may eventually squeeze manufacturers' margins or raise prices for consumers, as we saw, and potentially restraining unit sales. And for China, the opportunity is really to capture more value in the semiconductor and computing supply chains while managing the risk that this higher component cost may weaken demand in downstream consumer electronics.
1: And China also recorded a strong export growth in September. What were the main factors behind this performance?
0: So I will highlight three main drivers. First, the global demand for technology products is strong. The expansion of AI infrastructure, as we talked about, is supporting the demand for semiconductors, computers.

0: computing equipment and related electronics. And second, green manufacturing remains a major source of competitiveness. We see more automobile exports grew by more than 50% in both value and volume terms, which reflects the strength of China's automobile supply chain and its expanding presence in overseas market. And third, the Chinese manufacturers continue to benefit from their ability to produce a wide range of technological sophisticated goods at a competitive price. So this combination of cost efficiency, manufacturing scale, and improving product capabilities is helping Chinese firms to secure international orders.
1: Well, that was Dr. Wang Yaojing, Assistant Professor of Economics with Peking University, speaking with my colleague Gao Yingshi. This is World Today. We'll be back. You are listening to World Today. Shanghai has warned the first World Intellectual Property Organization City of Innovation Award alongside Liverpool in Britain and the city of Chaillot in Belgium. The awards are recognizing cities for their pledges to promote local innovation and creativity. Shanghai plans to strengthen its role as an international hub for science, technology, and intellectual property, while at the same time expanding innovation services and supporting cultural and creative industries. So for more on this, my colleague Zhao Yang earlier spoke with Dr. Yang Liang, Professor of Economics, joining us from Willamette University.
2: So, Yan, first of all, what does Shanghai winning the WIPO City of Innovation Award tell us about its position in the global innovation landscape?
3: Well, I think winning this inaugural award established Shanghai as a global leader in transitioning from a high-volume manufacturing center to now a premium intellectual property and tech hub. And I think when we look at Shanghai and also not just Shanghai, as a matter of fact, when you look at Shanghai's Suzhou cluster, it's also ranking the sixth in the global top 100 innovation clusters. So I think both seem to suggest that, you know, Shanghai is solidifying its role as the anchor of international science and commerce. And I think this is really important because the WIPO's City of Innovation program, it assesses the municipality's forward-looking systemic commitment to unlocking creative potential. So I think this honor really seemed to suggest that, you know, Shanghai is positioning itself increasingly as a global leader in global innovation landscape.
2: What do you think makes a city truly innovative? Is this the number of patents it produces, the amount of money it invests in R&D? How should we measure the innovation beyond those headline figures?
3: Right. So I think this raw input like R&D spending and also the output like patent counts, these are important as measure for innovation ability. But in addition to that, I think there are three more very important measures. One is to look at how intellectual property is commercialized and how it is accessible to the broader economy. So in other words, if the research can be very efficiently translated into market-ready businesses, and the data infrastructure can be openly and widely shared, then this will really help to boost the efficiency of technology and really help to diffuse the technology. So I think that is also important as part of the innovation capability. And second is, I think it's important to have the openness and also have the ecosystem connectivity. So in other words, you need to have a network of universities, private enterprises, independent, you know, entrepreneurs, researchers, and venture capital. So you need to build the kinds of connections between all these different institutions and entities so you can really supercharge any sort of technological developments. And then finally, I think when it comes to human capital and also quality of life, these are also really important for long-term innovability of a city. So in other words, whether or not a city is able to cultivate and retain talent via dynamic culture, also inclusive social public services and progressive social programs, all of these, I think, are really important to provide the long-term foundation to continue to build that innovation-driven economy.
2: Right. And Shanghai aims to strengthen its role as an international hub for science, technology, and intellectual property.

0: So what do you think are the key advantages that could help it achieve this ambition?
1: So I think Shanghai is unique in that it has really three major advantages, I think, that stand out. For one is, I think there is really the unmatched financial and industrial integration in Shanghai. So we know Shanghai has been a global financial center. And so that really allowed Shanghai to intermediate, venture capital and other funds to fund research and development and also industrial upgrades. And second is that, Shanghai also has, with the backdrop of the Yangtze River Delta area, it has really complete a supply chain ecosystem. So by combining financing resources and industrial integration, I think this gives Shanghai a unique advantage. And second is Shanghai has the deep R&D infrastructure. So Shanghai has a massive base of academic institutions, corporate labs, and also state-of-the-art research and testing centers. So I think the kinds of very rich R&D infrastructure and environment, again, is a really unique advantage for Shanghai. And finally, I think Shanghai also boasts for sophisticated IP services. So you have specialized courts and also robust administrative infrastructure to help, patent and copyright enforcement. So I think these three are really unique advantages that would allow Shanghai, to have the kind of key strategic advantage to become a really international technological hub.
0: And China has made significant progress in areas such as artificial intelligence, semiconductors, biotech, and new energy vehicles. So how can Shanghai turn its strengths across these sectors into a more integrated innovation ecosystem?
1: Right. I think this is really important because there are all these different industries that are growing. And so the question is, how do you dissolve the kind of traditional industrial silos and really build the synergies between these different industries, as you mentioned? So I think what is important, first of all, is to have the R&D hubs that are cross-industry, cross-disciplinary. So for example, when you have AI advanced semiconductor industry, this could help to accelerate biotech discoveries, for example, and also to build really strong, NEV advanced manufacturing. So this is an example where, what it's developing and growing in one industry could have positive spillover effects on other industries. And second is, I think it's important to have the open innovation infrastructure. So again, talking about, public data, testing infrastructure that needs to be shared. So even some of the young startups are able to try, on different models or test different technological products. So that would, again, help this kind of cross-sector fertilization. So one innovation in one sector could benefit others and other innovations. And finally, I think it's also important to continue to build a unified IP supply chain. So in other words, Shanghai could build rapid licensing corridor, for example, for the hardware developers to be able to assess software breakthroughs. So that way you have, semiconductor industries that could benefit from software upgrading and innovations. So again, talking about building synergies between the different industries and also on the different segments of the supply chain.
0: And we talk about Shanghai, and this year's award also recognized Liverpool in the UK and Charleroi in Belgium. So what do these cities have in common, and what might distinguish their approaches to innovation?
1: Right. So I think all these innovation cities, they have certain common grounds. For example, they're all committed to open public data, expand IP education, and also connect, community creativity directly to commercial pipelines. So this is quite common all across these three cities. But I think all these cities also have their different, focuses. So for example, Shanghai is trying to scale up and become a more sort of macro level international mega city to become the global anchor, tech and also IP services. Whereas I think Liverpool is much more focusing on inclusive municipal metropolitan kind of strategy to bring together, university research closely with arts and also community youth programs. And then I think for Belgium, Charleroi, they are much more focusing on the green economy transition. So they

0: wanted to transform from an industrial landscape to much more specialized digital, training hubs to support the kinds of green economy transition. So in a way, I think just different cities have their unique advantages and their strategies and their focus. So I think they would help, they would complement each other, and they could learn from each other's experiences. I think that's why it's important, right, to have different cities. They're really having different strengths in building innovation systems.
1: Professor Yan Liang joining us from Willamette University, talking with my colleague Zhao Yang. This is World Today. Stay tuned. You are listening to World Today. I'm Ding Hen in Beijing. Ethiopian government forces have reportedly advanced to a town on the border with Eritrea as diplomats are scrambling to avert war between the two neighboring countries. Zalambassa, as this town is called, near Ethiopia's northernmost point, was previously controlled by Tigrayan rebels. According to a local conflict monitor, Eritrean troops had once crossed into the town last week in support of the local rebel forces. Eritrea has denied any incursion into Ethiopia, asking the UN to take deterrence against Ethiopia. Last month, fighting broke out once again in Ethiopia, reigniting a civil war that killed hundreds of thousands of people between the year 2020 and 2022. So for more, joining us now on the line is Dr. Wang Jing, Director of the Center for Strategic Studies with Northwest University in Xi'an, China. Thank you very much for joining us, Dr. Wang Jing.
2: It's my pleasure.
1: So, I mean, the conflict between these two neighboring countries in the Horn of Africa is an old problem. It is by no means a new problem. They made peace once in the year 2018, and Eritrea actually even fought in support of Ethiopia's federal government forces during this country's civil war between 2020 and 2022. Why have their relations soured once again now?
2: I think many reasons could explain. One of the most direct one is that the rebel troops weeks ago, they chose to start war and, against the Ethiopian government. And they hope to copy the experience in 2020 or 2018 that they could. They believe that with the supply line of the government forces of Ethiopian grows and extends, that means that they will, the rebel groups, they will have the opportunities to on the one hand, to weaken the military capabilities of the Ethiopian government, and also on the other hand, launch the military counterattacks against the targets as well as the areas controlled by the government and occupy more areas. And so that's why they could occupy the much more preferred status and post on the negotiation table and other diplomatic channels. But now the problem is that on the one hand, if we look at the battlefield growth against the expectation of many rebel groups, on the one hand, the Ethiopian government, they successfully entered and occupied large areas of the rebel groups. And also, on the other hand, on the battlefields, actually, the Ethiopian government did very successfully. So yeah. That's why the things changed so quickly, that out of the expectation of many observers. And also that suggests that maybe a new round of crisis and uncertainties will emerge, because when the situation changed so fast, it means that every party, they might have new ideas. And it's very difficult to reach a kind of consensus in the recent future.
1: So when we talk about this resurgence of fighting between the Ethiopian government forces and the rebel forces in Tigray region, what do you make of the fundamental reason?
2: Well, I think many things could be understood by the as a so-called fundamental, because different parties, they have different explanations and understanding of the so-called fundamental. But for me, I think the most important one is that for Ethiopian, they are actually the country, on the one hand, is very big, I mean, at the Horn of Africa. And also, on the other hand, that the country, inside the country, there are many minority groups. And the government authority in many remote and marginal areas are not so strong. So that's why the local authorities, dominated by the minority, so-called minority rebels, as well as other opposition opinions, grows. It would be easy to grow. So that's why I think if we look at during the past 10 decades or maybe even longer, the civil war inside Ethiopians, actually they are not they are not a very unrare. They are not, I'm sorry, they are not a rare phenomenon. Actually, they repeatedly start again, again, again. So that's why I think this is a very fundamental one. The country is big. The central government authority is not so was not so strong. So that's why the problem come out from time to time.
1: Do you think a direct war between Ethiopia and Eritrea is still preventable at this point?
2: Well, difficult to say. Let's be frank, difficult. Nobody can predict the future. I don't. Let's be frank. We don't know what will happen next. But there were two, I think, two factors. This is very important that we have to remember. One is that the trust between the two countries, Eritrea and the Ethiopia, is very fragile. Is very weak. As you, from the Eritrean perspective, as the Ethiopian could be understood as a very, very important aggressor of their own country, aggressor violator of important challenger of their own national unity. And also, on the other hand, from the perspective of Ethiopia, Eritrea played a very, very important threat to the internal unity of their own country. So that's why when the situation changed so quickly, particularly some rebel groups, I think maybe they are seeking the assistance and protection of the Eritrean government. So maybe kind of distrust and possible sense of threat might emerge between the among the two countries. So that's why I think until now everything seems all right. But we cannot say 100% what will happen next or what will happen tomorrow.
1: Okay, so basically, Ethiopia and Eritrea are now once again on opposing sides, and conflicts are also raging elsewhere in that region, and tensions remain high across the Red Sea. We have the Yemen crisis, for example. Should we be concerned about a broader spread of violence in that region, with various local conflicts making each other even worse?
2: Yeah, to some extent, as you mentioned, if we look at the broader region, many conflicts actually interact with each other. For example, if you look at what is happening inside the Eritrea before, we should not just talk about the so-called very conflicting ideas about how the government, how the local government relations should be structured between central government of Eritrea as well as the local authorities of many minority groups. We should also remember the relations that you see between Eritrea and Ethiopia. And also, we have to also remember the spillover, possible spillover effect of many other regional conflicts. But on the other hand, we cannot forget that although there are some connections, but these conflicts are actually resulted largely from their own internal history and internal hatred, internal hostilities. And these things could trace back to the maybe hundreds of years ago, and maybe at least a dozens of years ago. So that's why when we're talking about the modern state national identity, modern state map, actually they are interacting with each other. So that's why the distrust and the hostility will remain. This is very difficult to change in the short term. So yes, the region actually will interact with each other sometimes negatively, but I think every crisis and every war has
1: Yes,
2: its
1: it's
2: deeply
1: yeah,
2: rooted
1: internal
2: causes.
1: dynamics. But thank you very much for joining us, Dr. Wang Jing, joining us from Northwest University in Xi'an, China. Unfortunately, that's all the time for this edition of World Today. I'm Ding Hening, Beijing. Bye for now.

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1: Now the news. I'm Tian Yu. More than 32,000 enterprises are participating in the 140th edition of the Canton Fair, which coincides with the event's 70th anniversary. The exhibition in Guangzhou runs until November the 4th. This year's fair puts a strong focus on new products, green technology, and AI. He Jingyi has more.
2: The fair comes at a time when the latest third quarter trade data are showing continued resilience and improving trade structure. Perhaps the biggest highlight this year is what actually on display. New products make up more than 23% of the exhibits, a record high, and green products account for another 26%. Around two-thirds of exhibitors have already integrated industrial internet or AI into their production. For the first time, the Canton Fair has also set up a buyer alliance. The aim is to make these connections more targeted and more efficient. And for many Chinese exporters, that reflects a broader shift from simply selling products to bringing together technology, products, and service together as they expand into global market.
1: China's trade in goods posted double-digit growth in September. In yuan terms, exports grew nearly 30%, while imports jumped 25%. In dollar terms, growth was at its fastest since February. Exports of rare earths and integrated circuits led to strong September performances, meeting global demand for China-made parts for data centers to power artificial intelligence. In the first three quarters, China's imports grew faster than exports, with total trade rising by 18.8%. China's producer price index rose 5% last month, its fastest pace since June 2022. PPI climbed from 3.8% in August. Prices increased sharply in coal mining and oil and gas extraction. The consumer price index was up 0.9% in September. The increase was largely driven by higher transport costs and other services ahead of the October National Day holiday travel peak. The head of the International Monetary Fund says the U.S. and other wealthy nations need to urgently tackle mounting global debt levels that are weighing heaviest on low-income countries. IMF Managing Director Kristalina Georgieva said just trying to grow the U.S. economy out of its more than $40 trillion in national debt would not suffice. She also said China should spend more, while Europe should increase its investment levels. Finance ministers and central bank governors are gathering in Bangkok for the IMF and World Bank autumn meetings and will discuss strategies to support financial stability and sustained growth. The headquarters of the world's largest oil company caught fire after a missile attack in Saudi Arabia. The strike on Aramco, which serves as the backbone of the kingdom's economy, came amid continuous hostilities between Saudi Arabia and Yemen's Houthi group. Debris from two intercepted Houthi ballistic missiles fell on residential areas in Riyadh, injuring four people and damaging homes. The Saudi-led coalition carried out strikes on Yemen's fuel storage facilities in Sana'a and in Red Sea coastal areas. Saudi Arabia has again warned the Houthis of consequences for repeated attacks. The head of the Houthis' Supreme Political Council vowed to continue fighting. Ukrainian President Volodymyr Zelensky says Kyiv is ready for an energy ceasefire with Russia. He is addressing European Union leaders at a summit in Brussels this week as they discuss continued support for Kyiv and Ukraine's progress toward EU membership. U.S. President Donald Trump said Washington is still sharing intelligence with Kyiv. The Kremlin said consultations on an energy ceasefire are ongoing. Russian forces struck the Ukrainian capital with ballistic missiles on Tuesday, killing two people in an apartment and hitting a thermal power plant. It was the second attack in 24 hours without warning from Kyiv's Western allies. French investigators are hunting the hackers who seized control of cooling units at hundreds of supermarkets. They are puzzled that there was no claim of responsibility or ransom demand. The cyber attack affected at least 350 supermarkets. The flame for next year's Winter Universiade has arrived in Changchun. The event in northeast China will run from January the 15th to the 25th. The Chinese delegation is competing in 11 out of 12 sports. And that's the news. I'm Tian Yu.
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3: This is Roundtable.
4: Hiring someone to clean your home or care for your family sounds like a private matter. In China, it is also a 30 million person industry and one that has spent years running on informal arrangements, unclear hours, and unsettled questions about who is responsible when things go wrong. Now, 19 new measures are meant to change how that work is done, from training and insurance to background checks and pricing. Will they make the arrangement safer for everyone involved, or just add paperwork to a job that has always lived in the gray? Coming to you from our studios in Beijing, this is Roundtable. I'm Steve Hatherley. Thank you very much for being with us today. And for the show, I'm with Feifei and Yushan. Yes, finding someone to clean your home or look after your children or care for an elderly parent sounds like something simple, but here in China, it is a huge industry and it's a part of everyday life and it's a part of everyday employment for a lot of people. Mm. More than 30 million people work in domestic services and there are more than 1 million domestic service companies around the country. Now, that's great, but with that, you have a list of issues that need to be taken care of. So that's what we're going to talk about today. So Feifei and Yushan, good afternoon and thanks for being with me. So well, let's talk about the changes in the domestic service industry here in the country first.
5: Yeah, let's start with the bigger picture here because recently, just not too long ago, there are several government departments, including the Ministry of Commerce, the Ministry of Human Resources and Social Security and other departments. They have jointly issued 19 measures to promote the high quality development of the domestic service industry because previously when we think about domestic service industry, it's something that's easily accessible online that you can probably get in touch with a third-party company and hire someone from there. It's not really that regulated, if I may call it that way.
4: Yeah, I understand what you're saying. Mm-hmm. It can be a very personal thing.
6: Yeah, it is a personal thing.
4: And it doesn't have to be so formal and so regulated. And mm-hmm. I can give you a personal example. When I was a kid, we had a nanny in my house. I called her Bubba. I never knew her real name, of course. I was a child, but I remember her. And she was just a neighborhood friend of my parents. She was a retired lady. And what she did, you know, my parents were both working. And what she did was she just came to the house and took care of me and maybe do some other things around the house, maybe housework, stuff like that, and she was paid for it. My point of sharing that is that it wasn't through an agency. Mm. It wasn't through an app. It was just a neighborhood friend, and I'm assuming that the payment was just from my parents directly to her.
6: Yeah, and I'm also assuming here that the money that you pay that your baba is probably negotiated just between her and your parents. So there is no like legal standards when it comes to how much is reasonable, how much is too much. And I think in China before, we also have very similar scenarios. For example, for my parents' generation, when they were growing up, these kind of domestic workers are also either a friend or a family member. I remember we even have a term for that from a TV drama.
4: Was it Baba?
6: Calling Dehua.
4: Oh.
6: You either have your aunt, a young aunt, or a younger brother or a younger cousin to come to your home and take care of your children.
4: Exactly the same thing I was talking about.
6: Yeah.
4: Yeah. But like I said, when the industry grows to the size that it did, 30 million people working in the domestic service industry, then you have to kind of step in and put some measures in place. And those measures are meant to protect everyone involved. They're meant to protect the workers and they're meant to protect the people who are hiring these workers too. So of the 19 measures that you mentioned, Yushan, let's go over them. They cover a few different areas.
5: Yeah, five broad areas to be specific, starting with supporting domestic service companies, because nowadays companies, they're still a major hub to gather the human resources of domestic service providers and also making connections with the families. So it's really important that we kind of need to encourage these companies to innovate their service to develop elderly care and childcare services, which means to make their service more refined in a way that it can serve people better. And of course, other insurance products they're kind of trying to cover for their employees, the domestic service providers nowadays. So that's one big point. And then also, these five broad areas also cover encouraging local government governments to explore institutional innovations. That's even one extra layer of protecting the workers' rights, including their rest time, their privacy. What's who is going to like back them up if anything happens? So that's another thing. Also, this new measures kind of take a step further to strengthen their skill training, meaning that people in the future, if we want to hire someone as a domestic service provider, then this person needs to have certain, for example, skill certificate. And also they have certain experience serving before, even within the training context, etc. Because nowadays you can basically hire someone who has zero experience mm-hmm. and get a very low price for that. And in the future, we kind of want to improve on that. And also we have hopes for improving the industry's general credit information system, which we will cover a little bit further in more detail. This is about making everything basically easier and more standardized to verify information and enhance the trust for both parties. And last but not least, we have the strengthening on the foundations of the industry. So this would include improving the model service contract and developing and also applying industry standards, which is basically a whole upgrade on the industry itself.
4: When we talk about topics like this, we hear this kind of language a lot, don't we? Strengthening price regulation and evaluating service quality and applying industry standards, which is very contractual type language, isn't it? But I want to know what types of problems these new measures across, you said, five broader measures, right, broader areas. What types of real life problems are we talking about here? What types of problems will be solved with these new measures?
6: Well, there are a number of, and I think the first one, for instance, is about working hours, for example. When we are for a family that directly hires a domestic worker, most of the time is based on a service contract or some sort of a relationship, a friend or a distant family member coming to your house. But if we think about closely, carefully, this kind of a relationship is not personal relationship. It's actually kind of a standard working relationship that you normally have with your company. So very naturally, some of the details will come up, how many hours you are supposed to work. And during, for example, these 8 hours of time that I think I paid you to do the services, are you allowed to take breaks? How long of a break is reasonable? Because when it comes to these breaks, I think is kind of the controversial point. Some families believe I paid you for 8 hours, I paid you by the hour, hence you shouldn't have a lunch break for an hour, for instance, because I paid you by the hour.
5: I didn't pay you to have a rest or scrolling your phones.
6: But on the other hand, think about it, working for 8 hours
5: without a break.
6: Yeah, without a break.
4: Unreasonable.
6: And a lot of the work is a kind of tiring, laborious kind of work, you know, cleaning the house, take care of the baby. So I think it's reasonable from the domestic worker's point of view. They want to have at least half an hour, maybe 20 minutes of break to just have a breather in between.
4: 1,000%. Would the same person who was criticizing the domestic worker for wanting to take a break during their 8-hour shift, would they use that same argument when they go to their office and they want to take their lunch break? I don't think they would. But it does make the relationship more formal, doesn't it?
6: Yeah. So I think it's protection for both sides. We're not only talking about protecting the domestic workers themselves, it's also on some level providing protection for the families.
5: Yeah, because previously it's more or less, generally speaking, on just a spoken or oral agreement base. People just say, or employers, they just say, oh, it's okay, Ai, we call the nannies or the house cleaners Ai. It's okay, Ai, you can take a break every say 2-3 hours. But there's no like written down kind of agreement or some sort of regulation that specify things like a normal 8 hours work time inside, for example, in an office scenario. There's always like at least 30 to 1 hour of lunch break, some sort of that. That's kind of legal. That's made known before you kind of apply for the job. But for these domestic workers, they don't seem to have something to rely on.
4: Yeah, you know, talking about a nanny, for example, I think it becomes a little bit more complicated if that nanny is a live-in nanny.
6: Yeah, living in your house.
4: Exactly, because then it becomes even more of a gray area. If you're inviting a cleaner to come to your home and it's for a four-hour shift, I think it's reasonable to expect that worker to work for the entire 4 hours and or just finish the job before they leave.
6: Yeah.
4: If that involves a break, then so be it. But when you have somebody living in the house, then it's almost like they become a member of the family.
6: Mm-hmm.
4: And it's almost harder to regulate how many minutes they've been working and how many minutes they've been taking a break.
5: Yeah. And usually speaking, conflicts like this will end up more or less with the domestic server quitting his or her job.
4: Well, there was a post on social media here in China on a platform that sparked a pretty heated debate back in 2025 last mm-hmm. year. This is what it said. If a live-in free daytime nanny earns 6,000 yuan a month, then why does she need a 90-minute lunch break? That was the post, which seems very cold.
5: Yeah.
4: And a lot of people didn't like that post. Within a couple of days, it grew tens of thousands of comments. So people had a lot of things to say about that. Some employers actually shared nannies' work logs as a response, showing that from 8 to 5, including cleaning a 200-square-meter home and preparing three dishes and some soup with barely any break for lunch. That's the kind of reply in defense. So, you know,
6: I think it's somewhat very natural to kind of have this debate because think about our relationship with the company. Some companies also keep logs of what some workers are doing in their offices and checking in, whether you are doing, for example, secretly taking some breaks midday. And so here is very similar, some of them arguing that the nanny deserve a proper midday rest. One comment actually said, I once saw a nanny so exhausted that she almost cut her hand while chopping vegetables.
5: Oh.
6: And so a lunch break isn't really a charity. It's about keeping her safe and maintaining the quality of the work. But the opposite voices are also quite loud. While some of the posts said, we are paying for the working hours, then why should a lunch break count as work hours?
4: Yeah.
5: Mm-hmm.
4: I know how I feel about this. It should absolutely include a break.
6: Mm-hmm.
4: And also, as a final point on that, if I have someone in my home, for example, and they're taking care of my child, I want them rested. I don't want them completely exhausted and not paying attention to what they're supposed to be doing. So if you got to take 20 minutes and go recharge for a sec, then of course that should be that shouldn't be something that we need to negotiate.
6: Yeah.
4: That's one issue. Another, and maybe we could say that this is equally important, the policy, and this is to protect both sides, domestic workers, this is what it says, should not disclose information about an employer's family or property or lifestyle. What's that one about?
5: That one is more about protecting privacy from both ends, not only on the employer's side where they shouldn't be able to have access of checking the background of the personal journey of this person they intend to hire even before they hire them, because that also exists in today's market, especially if this person comes from a third-party company. And on the other way around, after working for an employer for their family for a while, this very domestic server, they can't just talk about the privacy or the family status of this employer wherever, whenever they want to, because they kind of, you know, belong to their privacy too.
4: Yeah, but this goes beyond simply chatting about someone's private life with your friends when you go and meet them.
5: You see, there's a fine line between is this legal and is this moral?
4: Well, so that might be a little bit of an area of contention.
5: Right.
4: But what about cameras in the house?
6: I have a camera in my house.
4: Do you really?
6: In the living room.
4: Okay.
6: Because we hire a domestic worker.
5: Oh.
6: But only in the living room. And the domestic worker works for about 4 hours at the house. And the reason we're installing that camera have, I think, two folds. One is, of course, I want to check in on what my kid is doing at home constantly. And then I also want to put the camera as a signage of sort of giving that domestic worker a reminder. I'm not saying I'm constantly surveillance you 24/7, but I can track you whenever I want.
4: That's
6: so you need to be careful.
4: Okay, I'm going to play devil's advocate here. If there were a camera attached to your, I don't know, let's say up at the ceiling, and it was pointed directly at your desk at the office, and your boss said that exact same thing to you, how would you feel about that?
6: Yeah, of course, uncomfortable. Mm. And I think the domestic worker herself, maybe deep in her heart, is also kind of uncomfortable about that camera I installed.
4: There's a story of Miss Lee. Miss Lee was a nanny in Nanning, and she worked as a full-time domestic helper with a family. She was living in a villa there. And she said that her employer treated her very kindly. She was well taken care of, but she ended up quitting because of the level of surveillance that was taking place in the home. Mm. Cameras had been installed. Feifei, you said there's one camera in the living room, which, by the way, I wasn't criticizing you. I find that to be very justifiable, particularly if you have children in the home. But this particular nanny, Miss Lee, she quit because there were cameras in every single room except the master bedroom and the bathroom, including the room that she shared with the child that she cared for.
6: So she is a live-in nanny.
4: Yes.
6: In this case.
4: Now, the employer said the cameras were for home security because the family had very valuable belongings there. They weren't interested in monitoring her. They were just keeping an eye on their things. Mm-hmm. But Miss Lee said that she felt she had no privacy. And here's maybe the most important point. Her dignity was being compromised. So she decided to leave the job.
5: You know, a lot of nannies, they share online because this is not a single case. Mm. And there are so many over the decade, if not even longer, nannies and domestic workers, they feel the same out of the very same kind of like a context they were created and put into, that we got hired to try to help. We get the money from you and we do the work. But if there's barely any trust that you're giving me in the first place, then why are you hiring me?
6: So I think a lot of these conflicts or contention points between families and domestic workers really coming down to trust.
5: Mm. Yeah.
6: That either the families, because of past experiences, because of the news reports they're saying, having these trust issues with domestic workers. But at the same time, I think the domestic workers themselves are also putting a question deep in their heart, to thinking, what if they are doing this for certain purposes. Mm. And so I think that right now we are seeing a lot of these measures, supportive measures. It's really about making, rebuilding this trust on some level so that you feel both sides, and also thinking about the agencies, the three parties can be comfortable.
4: Yeah, and again, I get both sides. Let's talk about why now. And I guess that has something to do with the size of the industry. When we started our chat here, I mentioned 30 million people work in China in this field. Mm-hmm. So I'm guessing that's why now these measures are being put in place, because it's grown to such a size that measures are required now.
5: Yeah, 30 million people is no small group. Mm. And in some news report, this is only part of the group of people who works at the like a flexible job occupation. And that group involves even more people, like delivery riders, like your parcel deliverers, and also like live streamers. So that's a whole new ecosystem China is trying to guarantee more protection on these days. And of course, domestic service workers, they are part of that team too. And now that we also, you mentioned that there are over more than a million domestic service companies nationwide. So it's really a time, a good time for us to elevate, like you said, Feifei, the trust among both parties, if not three parties, and also to enhance the service quality so that people as customers in the future can feel safer and more at ease when thinking about hiring these people, as the number of these employees are growing day by day. It's got to a point where we have to regulate things, where we have to make things more professional. And perhaps the way I see it is that there are always customers, there are always families that's going to be in need of such services, of taking care of the baby, for my case, taking care of my cat, helping feed
4: them. Wait, do you have someone come to the house?
5: Yeah, of course, like a cleaning lady whom is so kind that she is willing to like clean up the cat litter box for me and put down some food.
4: She's not coming specifically to take care of the cat.
5: No, she's a cleaning lady of the house. And of course, she leave my place a bit earlier than required, than the amount of time I pay her, because I told her that my place is not that big to require a full 2 hour of service. So if you got it done within 90 minutes, feel free to go as long as you get everything done. Like as how you've managed to do it, I trust her to that point, and I even allow her into my place when I'm too busy to come home myself. So that's something that you have to go and build as time goes on. Like you accumulate that trust after several times of inviting the same person. But now we'd like, maybe in the future here in China, you don't have to take all that long time to trust someone.
4: Yeah, at the same time though, yeah, it's very much relationship-based, but I think these types of measures are not put in place if something goes right. They're not there if everything is rosy and great in your relationship. They are there when something goes wrong. And the question, you know, if you don't have cameras or you don't have contracts saying you get a 30-minute break for every X amount of hours worked, then there's a possibility for dispute. So when something goes wrong, who's responsible? That question, of course, I'm sure, has been talked about for a very, very long time when there's no measures put in place.
6: Yes, all the time. What if something breaks at your home and something very valuable? What if someone gets injured? I had a friend who said she would never ask her domestic worker to clean the top of all of her shelves and wardrobes.
4: In case it knocks it over?
6: In case, that domestic worker got injured and she might get into a dispute with her. She'd rather do it herself. And it was like, what's the point of then for you to hire that help in the first place?
4: Only clean the things on the floor.
6: Yes. So I think, and also thing I want to point here, we didn't really talk a lot about agencies so far, but I think agencies has been somewhat a problematic link in this relationship.
4: How so?
6: Because the agencies right now is mostly the middleman between families and domestic workers, especially for a big city like Beijing and Shanghai. You won't normally have a chance to hire a friend of you or somebody you've already known for a long time.
5: You're lucky if you do.
6: Yeah, so most of the time you need to go to certain third-party platform or an agency to hire a stranger to come to your house to help either take care of your family or clean the house. But currently, when we're doing this through an agency, I hired my domestic worker through an agency, and I feel like there's some sort invisible in this relationship.
4: How so?
6: They introduce us, get the payment, the agency service fee for that time, and then they're gone.
4: It's interesting you mentioned that, because the government is encouraging insurance companies to develop specific insurance products for domestic services. So that could address the issue that you're talking about, things like personal injury or if your friend's worker happened to break something while cleaning the house, or compensation claims on either side, then that could be helpful. It cleans up the responsibility if an accident does actually happen. It cleans up the financial responsibility. And I think it removes the social awkwardness from a situation. It's like a car accident when both cars are insured. You don't need to talk to the other driver. You just call your insurance companies and let them deal with it. So if you have specific insurance policies in place, it doesn't change who's legally responsible, but it can make the financial consequences a lot clearer, a lot easier to handle.
6: Yeah. Think about, for example, you bought a kind of expensive pot and you really love that pot, and the domestic cleaner by accident break that pot. I think it's inevitable on some level because you are using that every day. Once in a while, it can be broken. I'm not sharing a personal story here. I'm just
5: starting to sound very personal.
4: I love your examples.
6: But if you ask that domestic worker to pay in full compensation of that very expensive pot, I think it's unfair on some level. Think about how much money they make every month.
4: So what does this mean for the industry as a whole then? You know, because if you, and I think if you look internationally, you can find examples of countries where people might not want regulations, right? We talked about the fact that this was very personal before. For me, with my family when I was a kid, I don't think my mom and dad would have preferred to have some sort of third-party agency involved. It was a grandma from next door. Maybe not everyone wants this, but at the same time, I want to know how the industry will be affected by this. I'm curious.
6: Well, speaking of other countries, I think I have a very interesting example from Germany. They, for instance, try to regulate their domestic worker industry, and they sort of enforce a policy that the agencies must pay to sign formal legal contract with these domestic workers, which I think is reasonable, is good policy on some level. But surprisingly, it turns out that over 90% of the domestic workers would rather stay unregistered. And they create
4: they didn't want it.
6: Yeah, they create a sort of black mark, a shadow economy, because either the domestic workers themselves don't want to sign the contract, they don't want to pay the taxes, for instance, they don't want to be legally binded to an agency.
5: Because
6: it's, I think it's less flexible for them.
5: Okay.
6: And then for the families, they also don't want, because if that domestic worker signed a formal contract with a company, that means the money you pay will be increased. And of course, families don't want to pay more money for that.
5: Yeah.
6: So either way, the market want voluntarily to stay in the shadow unregistered. And that very good sound policy turns out to be not successful on some level. So I think right now, when it comes to the current policies that China is sort of piloting in different cities and provinces, it's sort of on some level trying to avoid this. They want to encourage the workers themselves, the agencies and the families to build trust and also willingly to take part in a more standardized and legally binding relationship.
5: Yeah.
6: And that can also help the industry to grow in a healthy cycle in some way. Because when we're talking, for example, when we're talking about building standards, we have different demands currently. We need somebody to clean the house. We need somebody to take care of the elderly. We need somebody to take care of the children. They, of course, should work on different standards, different pricing points.
4: One of the, I was going to say side effects, but that's not the right word. One of the changes that will come, I guess, from these measures is about the professional skills that these domestic workers will have. The industry is moving towards training, skills assessment, professional certification. My gut reaction says that's a good thing. I don't know if every family requires that, because a professionally certified person still might not be the best fit for you.
6: Yes.
4: But yet at the same time, it's easy to argue that this is a great thing because you're going to see more qualified individuals doing the jobs that they've been hired to do. Another one that I think is important is social protection. This has been one of the bigger issues, actually, is that domestic workers, they're flexible workers, right? So they work on a part-time basis a lot of the time. And that means social insurance can be quite complicated. There's not a lot of protection there. But these new measures will specifically call for their participation, increased participation in social insurance as well. There are some good things that are coming from this. Overall, I mean, there's many different angles and we've discussed a bunch of them today, but overall, do you see this as a positive change or something that's maybe not so much necessary?
5: I think this is overall moving on to a very positive direction, at least starting from which angles is hitting right now, because I'm not sure if you guys rent house very often outside of our company bases out there in the society. But one very interesting trend that I noticed is that rental companies, house renting apps and companies, they're even trying to come up with their own team of professional home cleaners, even like cook that you can hire to help cook your meals.
4: They're employees of the apartment complex themselves.
5: Or rather of the company themselves, not necessarily of the apartment complex. At least from their headquarters, they're trying to train this batch of professionals to help you cook, to help you clean, to help you take care of your pets, to help taking care of your kids if possible, for people who rent houses. Not only out there for people, employers who own a house anymore. So this whole market, like we mentioned earlier, 30 million people working in this profession, is only going to grow. So if this is inevitably where we're heading nowadays in China, then it's only better that we enhance the trust and know that the other person that we're hiring into our home, into the very intimate place and private place that we call our home, rent or bought of the property, that they're going to do what they are expected to do. And also in the meantime, we don't want any amateur to kind of come in and lower our expectation that we spend so much time to build over the years. So yeah, and another thing that I see really helpful is, of course, we mentioned trust, but how that is done. So nowadays, we have this kind of a data collection platform that they're trying to build too. The Ministry of Commerce, they will provide credit.

0: It's going that route through an agency. Does it make it more comfortable for you as the...
1: It's complicated.
0: Yeah.
1: I mean, I'm thankful we have agencies right now because, for example, if I'm looking for a domestic worker to take care of my kid and clean the house, I don't know where to begin with. So having them at least give me some lead if they can recommend some people that may be helpful to my house. But then on the other hand, the uneven quality of different, we call them Ai, the cleaners and the nannies, I have interviewed over these years. It's just unimaginable. I used to have a domestic worker. She once texted me, "You need to buy that thing for your sink." I was like, "What thing? What do you mean? Do you mean to the scale remover or
2: a kind of sponge?"
1: And then she make a video. She made a video and telling me exactly what she need. It turns out to be a drain cleaner.
2: Mm. Oh.
1: You can say the word drain cleaner, and it sort of baffles me. How can you, as a home cleaner, not knowing the name for that chemical? You don't know the name, it's called drain cleaner. So I went to the agency and said, "Have you trained her at all? Like, how can you hire somebody who don't even know the word, the name of drain cleaner?" And they're like, "Yeah, we just hired her. She just came. She maybe have 1 year experience cleaning a house before as a flexible worker before." But then I also met some very considerate and quality and able, capable nannies to take care of my kid, and my kid loved her so much. So I think having this sort of structured, standardized system so that I don't have to interview a dozen of nannies before.
2: Yeah.
0: But I think that we should place reasonable expectations too, because you and everyone else out there is going to be ultra picky when inviting someone into their home. And when you're asking someone to take care of your cat, your family member, or your children, then your standards are going to be a lot higher. And they should be. Mm-hmm. So we should expect that it might take a few extra rounds of interviews. Or we should expect perhaps that maybe the first and second and third and fourth and fifth person might not be the perfect fit for your family. But when you do find that person, I bet it feels great.
1: Yeah.
0: Right?
1: Yeah. I can't live without her.
0: Yeah, exactly. And I've heard that from so many friends too, is like when they find that right person and they have them in their home, they become like a family member and they're so treasured.
1: Yeah.
0: You feel like you can't live without them. So to put measures in place to protect those people that you love so much and cherish so much that come into your home and do their best to take care of everything that you need done, it only makes sense to me. Inevitably, it's going to go wrong sometimes, but, you know, the pots will be scratched.
1: Just need to be expected along the way. It's either you or your domestic worker.
0: Yeah. This is a trigger word, wasn't it? I just used. Well, there you go. That's our first story for today. Stick with us after the break because we're going to talk about this. Presentations at work can be very stressful, right? For marketing or sales or whatever you might have to pitch to your bosses or clients. But how about this? A pitch about how a robot vacuum cleaner can help you take over your neighborhood. What am I talking about? We'll find out after the break.
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0: You're with us on Roundtable. Thank you for joining us today. I'm Steve Hatherley with Feifei and Yushan. And coming up, you walk into a room. There's a stage. Someone hands you a presentation, but the problem is you've never laid eyes on it before. The slides are nonsense. The crowd is

0: waiting, and it's your job to just keep talking. In Beijing, Shanghai, and a handful of other Chinese cities, this is not a nightmare, it's a night out. It's a game that flips everything you know about professional presentations on its head. And once you hear why people keep coming back, who knows, you might actually be interested yourself. Don't forget that you can find us at Roundtable China on Apple Podcasts. And also don't forget that we really do enjoy hearing from you. So you can send us an email or a voice note with anything that might be on your mind, anything that you want to discuss that we discuss here on the show. Here's how you do that, roundtablepodcast@qq.com. And now let's dive into our second story today. Talking nonsense with a PPT, a PowerPoint presentation. I said before the break, I'm very curious to learn about this. That one piqued my interest. That's why I chose it as the example, how to take over your neighborhood with the help of a robot vacuum cleaner. But this, when we introduce it, sounds like what? What are you talking about?
1: Yeah, it's kind of difficult to understand it in is. The first place. But it's actually just a game.
0: It's just for fun. It is just for fun.
1: Yeah.
0: But I want to talk about this a little bit later. I think there are real valuable skills that you can take away from this kind of silly, fun experience. But let's start with what it's all about, because, you know, on the surface, it might be a little bit difficult to understand.
1: Yeah, so the name is in Chinese called Talking Nonsense with a PPT with a PowerPoint. But in English, it's called PowerPoint Karaoke. Mm. So, but it's essentially the same thing. It's just an improv game built around a PowerPoint presentation. So most of the time, the presenter, him or herself, are not necessarily preparing their slides themselves, but instead it was handed to them. So they have no idea what's in the different slides. And these slides are built completely unrelated, with unrelated content,
0: unrelated
1: pictures, charts, memes, classical tests, or advertisement. And the job of that presenter is to make sense out of the chaos that the slides create.
2: A sense.
1: Yes, in some level.
0: Yeah.
1: And also sometimes the theme doesn't make sense at all.
0: Yeah, and this is taken off around China in various cities, Beijing being one of them. It's become a social activity for people to do.
2: Yeah, I don't understand this at all, because here in Beijing, there's one participant who was asked to explain how to sell Beijing Douzhi, which is a traditional Beijing drink made fermented soy drink.
1: Mung beans.
2: Made out of mung beans. It's sour and it's not really that pleasant of a taste.
1: But it's a signature dish for Beijing.
2: Yeah, for Beijing. Not even for us, but anyway. But yeah, your job is to explain this whole product, the Beijing Douzhi, and sell it to aliens from the Three Body Trilogy. So Three Body Problem, you know, is a sci-fi, is a Chinese sci-fi work. And inside there are aliens. So imagine that alien coming from this sci-fi stories context. And yeah, go ahead, just try to sell the Douzhi.
0: So
1: how do you make the sale?
0: Yeah. So Beijing, I said, many other cities too, Shanghai, Guangzhou, Shenzhen, Hangzhou. This is a thing.
2: Yeah.
0: Where people gather, they'll gather in a public space. I don't know what types of public spaces we're talking about.
2: Libraries, bars, or just a small public venue.
1: As part of a stand-up comedy.
0: Yeah.
2: Little theaters.
0: And that's the idea. So, yeah, let's use like a stand-up comedy theater, for example. A little tiny space where you've got seats for maybe, I don't know, 30, 40, 50 people, something like that.
2: Mm-hmm.
0: And then there's a stage and you go up on the stage and you have to give this PowerPoint presentation. So it's kind of, it very much emulates a work situation, except there's two key factors you mentioned. One, you have no idea what you're going to be presenting.
2: Mm-hmm.
0: And two, they make no sense at all.
2: Yeah.
0: And it's not a team building exercise. It's not a career progression exercise. It's all about being spontaneous and being in the moment and just having as much fun as you possibly can.
2: Yeah.
0: Why do you think that? What are some other examples just so we can get a clearer picture here?
2: Yeah. So when our editor gave me this topic, I was so excited. Cats have mastered the anti-gravity technology. go through with it. You can make sense out of it. So the PowerPoint slides are inserted kind of in a way that each slide doesn't have anything to do with the slide before it and the slide after it. But here is how it goes. First of all, me as the participant, for example, I need to kind of use high-speed camera data, like I go deep into the science, pretend this is a academic speech of mine and tell people that, okay, here's the high-speed camera data that goes as fast as 10,000 frames per second. And we use that to actually prove that cats can float. This is part of our experiment. And how we, and what we found was that the floating of a cat lasts about 0.3 seconds, and that actually happened. I'm faking it.
0: Yeah.
2: But I need to persuade
0: you're acting
2: people
0: like it's real. And people are not just going to this. They're paying for it.
2: Yeah.
1: Surprisingly. Mm. Yes. In some places, like in Beijing and Shanghai, some of these PPT nonsense events can charge around 100 to 200 yuan, which is about 14 to 28 US dollars.
0: Pretty expensive.
1: For a ticket, and people can sign up either you as a performer yourself or as the audience to watch somebody trying to make sense out of nonsense. And there are also competitions on some level, and even the order of performance is usually decided by lottery. So the participants, the performers, or the presenters will definitely have no idea what they're talking about.
0: And the performers, you say performers, but they're not really performers. They're just people like you and I. They're just they're just there. They're just willing to be the person on the stage, which I think is really kind of a fun thing.
2: Yeah.
0: Yeah, you mentioned that this is something that started...
1: not here in China.
0: Yeah, it's from Germany. Back in 2005, they called it, you mentioned it already, right? PPT karaoke. I think it's kind of the same concept here. Why has this become, do you think, a thing? You know, I really kind of love this.
2: Mm-hmm.
0: I love it because, you know, office work in China or anywhere can be very kind of quiet, and you don't get a lot of opportunity to talk to a lot of people during the day. You don't get a lot of opportunity to show your personality during the day. Do you think that there's any connection between that here or not so much?
2: Yeah, totally. I see this as a good way for especially office workers who actually rely on PPT PowerPoints as part of a really important element during their day-to-day work. So for them, this is really just a show-off. Like I do PPT every day in front of my colleagues and leaders and like company employees. And then all of a sudden, my skill of reading off or presenting things can become something that people can, you know, just laugh about. Mm-hmm. And me myself enjoying the process of presenting rather than seeing this as part of a job of my work and being so stiff and serious about things.
0: What do you think, Feifei?
1: I also think it's kind of a glue for socializing. Because when I checked overseas, not here in China, how people, young people are utilizing their PowerPoint karaoke's, their format can be slightly different from the Chinese versions. Because for instance, you can find a lot of websites, in English at least, that sell these kind of packages. For example, 20 US dollars for four different themed slides with each decks having 10 slides at least.
0: Mm.
1: And they're sort of organizing that slide as they give you a theme, for example, what I do at work, and they give you 9 very random photos. And you as the presenter at a party, because most of these slides will be presented at a party to make sense from a photo of an elephant to the next one of 11 people playing soccer together, and then to the next one that is showcasing some of a ECG graph, and then to another GIF of a collection of poetry. So try to make sense
0: and
1: of that.
0: You have to draw the line between all.
1: Yeah, thinking in a party or somewhere or here in Beijing or a stand-up comedy, seeing someone that's trying to make sense and staying as calm as they can.
0: Yeah.
1: Can be the social glue here.
0: It's like an acting improv class,
2: right,
0: in a sense. The improvisation where you just kind of have to make it up as you go. But to be fair, making it up as you go sometimes is a part of a work presentation too.
2: Yep.
0: You're right. But do you think beyond the social aspect and beyond the improvisation and the fun and the comedy, do you think there's anything else really useful to take away from these types of experiences?
2: I do, because I think the first time I ever heard of something like this, like PPT nonsense talk, was not really in any scenario of performance or presentation. It's actually in a school's classroom. Mm. The first

0: time I saw it was a clip uploaded perhaps by a teacher that a student wearing school uniform. So apparently that's a student. And apparently that boy, he was prepared instead of just thrown at of a PowerPoint. He was really enthusiastic about putting each slide in and try to make sense and put a line, a logic line of it, even though there are none. Like, he's just drawing points. And he was so passionate that his whole body movement was flying around in front of the screen. See this? See that? That's why this works. And everybody was laughing.
1: Wow.
0: Like, that's the context. So you see, if it's in the classroom, then there has to be something that the teachers, or at least the organizers, are hoping for the students to grab, which I believe is just the spontaneity of catching words and the improvisation skill that you probably wouldn't think that you have or in need of in the first place.
2: I also think when people are in their improv state of mind, they're more passionate compared with when you have your PowerPoint slides prepared. You know exactly what you're talking about. You sort of rehearsed it a million times before you actually present it. Because when you're in that mode, you're always thinking about, okay, I'm finishing up this one. When is the next one? Mm-hmm. What about the next one? But when you are in that improv state, I think people can be more passionate. You'll move your body language, your body posture can be more open. Maybe your voice will be louder. And that is sort of, on some level, unleashing yourself on the stage.
0: Yeah, totally. That's
1: letting your guard down.
2: Yeah, finally.
1: Yeah, you don't have to be so strict and formal and serious.
0: Yeah, that boy was jumping like a monkey.
1: Yeah, I think there's even more to take away. I think the skills required for a silly presentation can help you in your real presentations, because you have to, number one, you have to learn how to think on your feet.
0: Yeah.
1: You know, if you're giving a real presentation and all of a sudden something goes wrong with your computer or the slides are in the wrong order, well, what's the best thing to do? Maybe make a little joke in that moment. So this type of scenario where you have to consistently suddenly think of jokes, it puts pressure on that part of your brain, that creative part of your brain, to be able to come up with that kind of stuff. That's one example. But I think, too, just the comfort level of standing in front of a group of people.
0: Yeah.
1: And
2: ready to take on whatever will come up.
1: Yeah. I mean, for a lot of people who are really shy, or because presentations are very much anxiety-inducing things.
2: Yeah.
1: And people get really, really nervous about it, and I understand that. So if you are one of those people, I think I would highly recommend going to an event like this, because you got to get over that fear. And if you can go out to a bar or a library or wherever and stand in front of a group of strangers and act like an idiot for a couple of minutes trying to think of how am I going to connect these things, maybe the next time you go to the office and you're fully prepared, maybe you'll have that comfort level. I really believe we can make that argument too.
2: Yeah, because we also have some office workers. There is a consultant who works with sustainability, ESG, and environmental reports. He deliberately said he will participate in these kind of events so that he can be more ready when he is making his presentation at workplace. So that, because when he is presenting his work PowerPoints to clients, most of the time you will be posed with a lot of very difficult questions. And you need to know how to stay calm, confident, and think clearly about what you can answer to these very difficult questions.
0: Well, this just strikes me. I think as Chinese young people, there's one more very important takeaway we can grab from this kind of experiences is how to make a good joke. Because not every one of us grow up allowing to do something like that, to publicly present the funny side of you. Usually speaking, especially for nowadays workplace, young people, I don't know about in other countries, but here in China, we're expected to be the adult, to be able to show your professionality rather than the less serious side of you. So if you can just organically harness the power of being able to just slip in a little bit of a funny side of the things while be able to professionally present what you are there for, then it's only going to elevate up your own skills and your whole personality and stuff.
2: Public speaking is something that on some level, I think Chinese classrooms start to catch up on right now, because in the past, we don't really have anything about public speaking.
0: Precisely.
2: And when it comes to speaking in a really public and facing a lot of audiences, you need certain charisma to really deliver your messages. And I think in the past, most of the time, a lot of people be staring at your script and your head is sort of leaning down and you lost contact with all the rest of the audience.
0: Yeah, you don't know what they're thinking, if they're catching up at all.
2: Yeah, and people start to fall into sleep or leave. But now, I think with either an event like Nonsense PowerPoint or at least some other chances of just speaking publicly, deliver your message, making eye contact, making a few jokes harmless is something that is very, very useful, not only in daily life, in workplace.
1: Yeah.
2: In a lot of different scenarios.
1: Yeah, I wholeheartedly support this 1,000%. But would I do it?
2: Why not?
1: I don't think so.
0: I was just going to
1: I don't think
0: you.
1: So. I'd be too scared.
2: How to explain your cast can grasp anti-gravity?
0: Oh, you know what? Because you know, at the bottom of each cat paw, there's a little bit of fur. And that fur can act really importantly in this, because based on fake quantum physics, cat paw elastic fibers create quantum entanglement with the ground, generating anti-gravity waves, and that's how cats fly.
1: I see. Okay. That actually takes, I mean, that takes a lot of skill to know those. You got to know the vocabulary in the first place, right? Yeah, I don't know. You know, I'm so comfortable sitting here and looking at a camera and talking to an audience that's on the other side of the camera. But I'll admit, you know, for many years, standing on a stage in front of, you know, hundreds of people or thousands of people was absolutely terrifying to me. I used to shake. And it always stayed with me. You know, for the first 5 minutes of any time I had to do that, I was just terrified. And then finally, I just said, yeah, whatever. And that came from just confidence. So with this type of thing, the more you do it, if you go a couple of times, 3, 4, 5 times, then you're just going to realize like it's not that big a deal and it's not that serious. But I will say this. I've been on a stage in front of about 5,000 people.
2: Whoa.
1: And I've been on a stage in front of about 25 people. It is a lot more terrifying to stand in front of 25 people than it is 5,000 people.
2: Oh.
1: Because when it's 5,000 people, you don't see any individuals.
2: No.
1: You see a wave of people. When it's 25, you can see people looking at you like,
2: are you more
1: just
2: close?
1: Like, oh my gosh, they don't like me. Okay. Why don't they like me?
2: So that's why I think a lot of actors actually said performing in a smaller theater is more intimidating and difficult than performing in a larger theater.
1: Because you can hear individual people responding.
2: And somebody will boo you.
1: Yeah. Inevitably, you'll hear someone like, I'm like, oh dear. Anyway, all right. Well, there you have it. Maybe it's for you. Or like I said, if you're that type of person who feels a little nervous about standing up in front of your coworkers and or your bosses and or your clients and delivering a presentation, this could be the perfect idea to kind of get you out of your shell. If you do it, get in touch with us and let us know how it goes. Roundtablepodcast@qq.com. All right, that'll do it for today's edition of Roundtable. Thank you for listening. I'm Steve Hatherley for Feifei and Yushan. We ask you to come back again.

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4: Shane Bigham with you on this Wednesday, October 14th, 2026. You're listening to the Beijing Hour, coming to you live from the Chinese capital. On today's program, the Chinese president says the 15th five-year plan is crucial for the goals of the country's Healthy China Initiative. China's foreign trade continues to accelerate with double-digit growth through the first three quarters of the year. And Ukraine says it's ready for an energy ceasefire with Russia, while Moscow says talks are ongoing. In business, China's producer price index has climbed at its fastest pace in over 4 years. In sports, football action from the UEFA Champions League. In culture and entertainment, the 29th Beijing International Music Festival has opened. Now checking the day's top stories. Chinese President Xi Jinping says the 15th five-year plan period is crucial to achieving the goal of building a healthy China by 2035. The Chinese leader stresses that health is a key benchmark of a nation's prosperity and strength, while calling for decisive progress in the initiative. Jiayang has details.
5: Speaking at a national health conference in Beijing, President Xi said the people's health is an important indicator of national prosperity and strength. Since the 18th CPC National Congress in 2012, China has made progress in developing its medical services, traditional medicine, disease prevention and control, and medical insurance systems. He called for prioritizing health in development and incorporating the protection of people's health into all policies. Prevention is the most economical and effective health strategy. There must be stronger measures to prevent disease, improved food safety supervision, and efforts to promote healthier lifestyles. The president also called for improving access to quality medical services, advancing a tiered diagnosis and treatment system, strengthening prevention and control of chronic diseases, and promoting the preservation and innovative development of traditional Chinese medicine. The medical and healthcare system needs deeper reforms, insurance must be improved, and pharmaceutical innovation and the healthcare workforce strengthened. President Xi called for building a community of common health for humanity and deepening international cooperation to address major health challenges.
4: That was Jiayang reporting. China's long faced an uneven distribution of medical resources, with stronger services in the east, weaker in the west. To close the gap, integrated consortiums now link township clinics, county hospitals, and specialists via remote consultations, sharing resources and bringing quality care to rural areas. Song Chao is president of Anning Medical Consortium in Kunming. He says they're expanding local health care services, including AI and remote consultations.
6: We have expanded services such as ECG, prescription reviews, medicine delivery, and regional testing across counties, townships, and villages. This year, we are also expanding AI services and remote consultations so people can access more standardized healthcare services close to home.
4: China is expanding medical assistance between regions and institutions, helping narrow the gap in healthcare resources between eastern, central, and western regions. This year, more than 15,000 medical professionals from 21 provinces have been sent to Xizhou, Xinjiang, and Qinghai to provide group-based assistance. Meanwhile, 82 national medical teams are providing regular medical services in counties with limited healthcare resources. For more, Pan Deng spoke with Xu Jin, assistant professor at the China Center for Health Development Studies, Peking University.
7: President Xi Jinping said the goal is to build a healthy China where health services are ensured in a balanced and inclusive manner. He also highlighted key capabilities including disease prevention and control, medical insurance support, and talent development. So how should China coordinate these capabilities to build a more effective healthcare system?
8: Indeed, the six core capacities are not independent from each other. Rather, they form a closed-loop system. So first, starting from health management and disease prevention, the conference highlighted prevention as the most cost-effective health strategy. That is not just a slogan. It marks shift from disease treatment orientation towards population health improvement. So we need schools, workplace, food safety, environmental policies, as well as the health sector, all aligned to improve health. And second, medical services must be strengthened and anchored in primary care. The goal is not to build more giant hospitals in big cities. It is to make county hospitals strong, township health centers reliable, and village clinics capable. And the tertiary hospital centers should be focusing on treating complex cases, so we can form a hierarchical diagnosis and treatment system. It's not just about stratifying patients, it's also about building a system where people can get good care close to home. So we must integrate traditional medicine with Western medicine as well, not to treat them as separate tracks. Third, healthcare security or medical insurance is the key lever. The focus on capability really highlights that insurance is not just about passively paying the medical bills. It is about strategically shifting the behavior. Through payment design, for example, we can incentivize prevention, support primary care, and make innovation, innovative drugs and devices accessible and ultimately leading to better health at reasonable cost.
7: Professor, President Xi Jinping also called for deepening health cooperation under the Belt and Road Initiative and strengthening China's foreign medical assistance. What kind of mechanisms are you looking forward to deliver tangible results?
8: So deepening health cooperation under the Belt and Road Initiative is a central pathway to build a global community of health for all. To deliver real sustainable benefits, we need to move away from the traditional conventional aid projects to building system pathways and system partnerships. So first, to shift from just focusing on emergency response to joint prevention systems, China can and is already helping, for example, African countries developing early warning, surveillance, and rapid containment and response to, for example, outbreaks like Ebola. Second, China is also moving from just supporting hospitals towards providing health system level intervention, sending public health experts and sharing its own health system strengthening capabilities. Meanwhile, we also are continuing a range of small but beautiful projects such as cataract surgery, maternal child health, and other measures, very grounded. And third, to upgrade cooperation on traditional medicine. So you will see a range of cultural exchange to support the strengthening of traditional medicine systems in the global south, and also to integrate traditional medicine into modern healthcare system. And fourth, China can also turn health innovation into global public goods.
4: That was Assistant Professor Xu Jin speaking. China's been sharing its public health achievements with the world. One example is the PLA's Navy hospital ships, which have enabled Chinese doctors to bring their skills to the world. For vascular surgeon Xiao Yu, a 234-day voyage aboard the Silk Road Ark offered a chance to help others and a deeper understanding of duty. Xiao Yunfei follows her daily work at Shanghai Hospital.
9: Personal connections between doctors and patients are usually built in the wards, especially when they've undergone an emergency.
10: Food enough?
11: Yes.
10: Yeah, okay.
9: This case is also out of ordinary. The Moldovan crew member was saved from a sudden onset of disease when his ship docked at Shanghai. He was transferred to the Shanghai Hospital.
12: I trust them because they said I wasn't the first patient they treated this way. They had performed this procedure many times before. That's why I trust them.
10: We are glad we can help you.
11: Thank you. Abre, thank you.
10: You're welcome. Okay.
9: Dr. Xiao Yu is experienced in helping foreign patients. She was on board the Silk Road Ark, China's second domestically designed and built ocean-going hospital ship. The ship's first mission, Harmony, concluded in April. It had traveled to the South Pacific and Latin America, treating patients and conducting exchanges along the way. For Dr. Xiao, the stop in Brazil was one of the highlights. She introduced the endovascular assistant robot to her Brazilian peers. The surgical robot team led by Dr. Lu Qingsheng back in Shanghai is leading the world in having the machine perform in most part of the operation.
13: We have now entered an era of precise, intelligent, and minimally invasive surgery, which is aimed at a higher success rate. Promoting this from China to the world demonstrates China's leading role in this field.
9: Dr. Liu says Dr. Xiao is a major team member who has put innovation ideas into practice and brought the advanced technology to the world.
14: After our robot is officially launched, it won't need to invite our Director Liu over. By using 5G signals, Director Liu can perform surgery on patients in Brazil from China. This is a leap forward.
9: For Dr. Xiao, the journey is more than just providing medical care. It's also a process of professional and personal growth, recording in her diary every day. I saw the Sutton Cross tonight, but I won't see it in a few more days, she wrote, as the trip returned to the Northern Hemisphere on its way back. That's when she decided to trace her path.
14: So I drew a map. It was all for the children. I wanted to go home and let them know where I had been, which countries I had visited, and what my journey had been like.
9: 234 days, 36,000 nautical miles. The longest mission the PLA Navy Hospital ships ever conducted by far. For Xiao Yu as a mother, it means being apart from her children for too long, but also being a role model.
14: I have a new understanding of my country. Patriotism has become tangible for me, and I can influence my children.
9: Back in Shanghai, she resumed the daily routine.
15: I sometimes feel a slight stinging.
14: Does padding help?
15: Padding helps a bit.
9: Dr. Xiao says expertise is gained from experience and patience. And this party member of two decades says it's all about responsibility.
14: As our generation went out, we also learned that each generation has its own responsibilities. The task of Mission Harmony is to implement a community with a shared future for humanity, and it reflects our responsibility.
9: The medical team on the Silk Road Arc treated more than 26,000 patients during Mission Harmony 2025. From saving lives at home to extending care across oceans, every mission is bringing people closer together.
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4: 13 past the hour. China's foreign trade continued to accelerate in the first three quarters. Total imports and exports of goods reached nearly $6 trillion U.S. dollars, up more than 18%. Exports rose over 16% to $3.4 trillion, while imports grew more than 22% to $2.5 trillion. General Administration of Customs Vice Minister Wang Jun says the country's foreign trade is growing strongly, outpacing other major economies.
13: In the first three quarters of the year, China's foreign trade grew at its fastest pace for the same period in nearly 5 years, with growth accelerating overall on both a quarterly and monthly basis. The latest international data show that China's trade growth ranks among the fastest of the major economies, and the country remains the world's largest trader in goods.
4: China's trade with free trade partners increased 30%, contributing more than 70% of the growth in foreign trade. Exports of integrated circuits nearly doubled, while electric vehicles rose 72%, reflecting stronger demand for China's high-tech and green products. During the first three quarters, China's import growth exceeded export growth by 5.9 percentage points. In the first 8 months, the Yiwu Xinjiang Europe freight trains, which link the small goods hub of Yiwu in eastern China to Europe via Xinjiang, imported more than 66,000 containers back to China, setting a record for the same period. The share of imported containers to China has been rising each year. The categories of imported goods have also expanded, with the share of high-value goods continuing to rise. Among the top 10 10 imported goods carried on return trips to China, non-ferrous metals and chemical products account for nearly 80%. In Shenzhen, imports of machinery and electronics reached $191 billion from January to July, surging more than 50% and accounting for over 70% of the city's overall import value. Of this amount, $114 billion was spent on electronic components, with over $50 billion on computer components. Meantime, China remains the world's leading buyer of durians, and its appetite keeps growing. In the first half, the country imported far more of the fruit than a year earlier. Wang Qianyu takes a closer look.
17: This might be China's busiest port for imported tropical fruits. One out of every three durians entering China come through here, Youyiguan Port, in English, Friendship Pass. It sits on China's deep south border with Vietnam, linking the country to the whole of Southeast Asia.
18: Hundreds of trucks carrying durian and other tropical fruits pass through here every day, and they got randomly inspected for safety.
17: Customs officers test for pest and quality. That keeps every shipment moving smoothly to markets all across.

0: across China. And this year, there's more fruit than ever. Heavy rainfall across Southeast Asia has boosted the harvest. This year, fruit imports through Yoyiguan Port have been strong. In the first half of the year, we brought in fruit worth over 12 billion yuan, or about 1.8 billion US dollars, up 40.8% from last year. Durian led that growth. It made up almost 90% of all fruit imports here.
1: Durian imports through this port jumped nearly 56% in the first 6 months of 2026, and officials expect that pace to continue. More durian from Vietnam is on the way in the coming months.
2: Our durian business has grown about 15% this year. Right now, most of what we're bringing in still comes from Thailand.
1: And it's not just happening here. Across China, durian imports grew at almost the same pace as Yoyiguan, up more than 57% in the first half of this year. New rail links like the China-Laos Railway are opening up even more routes for Southeast Asian fruit to reach Chinese consumers faster.
3: That was Wang Tianyu reporting from Guangxi. To help us better understand China's foreign trade figures, Lincoln Humphrey spoke with Professor John Gong from the University of International Business and Economics.
4: So the quarterly increases in China's imports and exports have accelerated each quarter from more than 15% in the first quarter to more than 22% in Q3. September's monthly total topped 5 trillion yuan for the first time. What do you believe is driving this?
5: I think the growth in both exports and imports are driven by a few factors. I think the most important thing is that Chinese products are increasingly competitive, especially I think in high value added electric magnetic products like electric cars. You know, they're being sold worldwide. And another often cited important factor, of course, has to do with the artificial intelligence, should I say, super intelligence. and you know, there's a great demand for all these products going to be installed in the electricity networks, generation networks, you know, those things demand products from China. And last, of course, I would also want to mention that the demand driven by these two conflicts, the Ukraine conflict as well as the conflicts in the Middle East, destroying a lot of products, a lot of things, and these things have to be replenished. A lot of them actually come from China. So I think, you know, this great demand for Chinese products. And of course, you know, as we grow, we also want to maintain our trade structure to be more manageable, to be more reciprocal, to be more balanced. As, you know, that means that we're also importing a lot of things from the rest of the world as well. That shows why that our imports growth is actually much higher than our exports growth.
4: More broadly as well, China's trade grew with more than 180 countries, very broad, and 180 countries and regions, I should say, in the first three quarters there, with free trade partners contributing more than 70% of that increase. How significant is this diversification amid ongoing global trade tensions, as you mentioned?
5: Well, diversity is very important. We don't want to put all our eggs in one basket. You know, as we've seen, you know, we face the challenge of tariffs are being imposed by Washington. European Union threatened to impose tariffs on us as well, although eventually we settled for something that's manageable for both sides. But I think increasingly we are moving away from the regime of free trade. We're more moving into a regime of managed trade. But that's okay. I think as long as we maintain this stable environment for trade, and the trade structure, as long as it is balanced and acceptable to both sides, we're okay. I think, you know, we're increasingly. I mean, China is the world's largest trading nation. According to my back of the envelope calculation, we're actually very much close to 20%, accounting for about, you know, less than a little bit of 20% of total global trade, which is a huge, huge number. And certainly, we need a stable partnership relationship with our trading partners. And I think for the moment we have stabilized our relationship with the United States, with Brussels, with the European Union. I think it's a fairly stable, certain environment, at least for the next few months. But moving forward, we need to continue this momentum and let China's trade with the rest of the world to thrive in a stable and predictable environment.
3: That was Professor John Gong from the University of International Business and Economics. Coming up, Ukraine and Russia continue to mull the idea of an energy ceasefire.
6: discover the realities and responses to our changing climate with Climate Watch. Uncover critical issues such as the Masai Mara's disrupted wildebeest migration and the drop in the Panama Canal's water levels. Delve into solutions for a sustainable future. Tune in to Climate Watch on your favorite podcast platform. Become more eco-conscious and take action to protect our planet.
3: At 21 past the hour, Ukrainian President Volodymyr Zelensky says Kyiv is ready for an energy ceasefire with Russia.
7: We continue entirely constructive discussions with the U.S. President's team. Our negotiating team is in contact with them virtually every day. Everyone in America knows our position, and many support that very position, that everything must be fair. Ukraine is ready for an energy ceasefire, and we are the ones who have repeatedly proposed such a ceasefire. Russia must take its own steps towards silence.
3: Russian forces struck Kyiv with ballistic missiles on Tuesday, killing two people in a high-rise apartment and hitting a thermal power plant. The second attack in 24 hours without warning from Kyiv's Western allies. Zelensky will address European Union leaders at a summit in Brussels this week as they discuss continued support for Kyiv and Ukraine's progress towards membership in the bloc. U.S. President Donald Trump says Washington is still sharing intelligence with Kyiv. The Kremlin says consultations on an energy ceasefire are ongoing. Dasha Chernyshova has more from Moscow.
8: The Kremlin spokesman has been commenting on that possible energy ceasefire. Dmitry Peskov said that the talks are ongoing. However, he refused to confirm whether Russia has agreed to that ceasefire or not. So we understand that at this stage, the talks are indeed continuing. Meanwhile, we're also hearing from the Kremlin the statements related to the energy deal, a diesel deal between Russia and the United States, in which Moscow says that the EU sanctions and European actions can actually derail this deal. And Russia is also taking the note that European countries themselves are still buyers of the Russian energy and buying that quite actively. Otherwise, Moscow says it has the means of selling its competitive goods on the international market, and they stress also that there is really high demand now for the Russian energy resources. We've also seen the string of attacks against the Russian side. The three people were reported to have been killed in the Belgrade region, while 16 others have been wounded. We're also hearing about a school being hit by the debris of the Ukrainian drones falling down in the Kaluga region near this city of Masalsk. This school has been closed. The students have been transmitted to the distance education. And also we are hearing from the representatives of the Russian Foreign Ministry who say that between the 5th and the 11th of October, at least 52 Russian nationals, including children, died because of the Ukrainian attacks on the Russian territory.
3: That was Dasha Chernyshova reporting. A bipartisan group of 12 U.S. senators, including six Republicans, has urged President Donald Trump to withdraw from a diesel deal with Russian President Vladimir Putin and reverse his decision to lift sanctions on Russia's energy sector. In a letter to Trump, the senators argued that allowing Russian diesel to enter global markets would undermine U.S. security interests and provide little relief for Americans facing high fuel prices. Trump announced the deal with Putin just days ago, describing it as a necessary step to bring down soaring diesel prices. Saudi Arabia and Yemen's Houthis continue to exchange attacks on major cities and oil facilities. The headquarters of Saudi Arabia's Aramco, the world's largest oil company and the backbone of the kingdom's economy, caught fire on Tuesday night after a missile attack. In Riyadh, debris from two intercepted Houthi ballistic missiles fell on residential areas, injuring four people and damaging homes. The Saudi-led coalition carried out strikes on Yemen's fuel storage facilities in Sana'a and in Red Sea coastal areas. Saudi Arabia's again warned Yemen's Houthis of consequences for repeated attacks. The head of the Houthi Supreme Political Council has vowed to continue fighting Saudi Arabia. The United Nations has warned that escalating hostilities and displacement in Yemen are worsening food shortages and health risks. Food prices in Taiz have reportedly risen by around 50%, while suspected cholera cases have surged, with more than 8,000 reported nationwide this year. The UN's urging all parties to protect civilians and ensure humanitarian access. Our French investigators are searching for the hackers who seized control of cooling units at hundreds of supermarkets in a cyber attack. No group has publicly claimed responsibility yet. Sarah Coates has more from Paris.
9: We are getting a much clearer picture of this now, with one supermarket chain saying that it expects losses of tens of millions of dollars. Now, the group which owns Intermarché says that around 180 of its stores alone were affected. So this really puts it into perspective, given that there are so many stores of its, and they're not the only ones who've been hit. Now, across France, hundreds of supermarkets have been affected. These are Carrefour, Monoprix and Cooperative U. Now, the attack happened on Sunday night. It went into Monday morning, where hackers interfered with these systems controlling both fridges and freezers. And we do understand that when staff members came in on Monday morning, they basically found these fridges and freezers, some which had gone up to about 50 degrees Celsius. Now, there is still no nationwide confirmed damage, Bill. We are waiting on that. But there really is another, of course, concern for businesses, and that is insurance. Now, we've heard from Intermarché. It's come out basically to say that they don't believe their insurance policy covers this. So, really, this is leaving a lot of these businesses in the lurch. Now, when it comes to who carried this attack out, we do know that an investigation has already been launched. There is no public claim of responsibility yet, and also we do understand that there was no ransom demand reported. Now, the Danish equipment company, this is Danfoss, it does say that affected systems, that they were outdated and also no longer receiving security updates, but the exact way that these hackers got access to this equipment is still unknown.
10: Ça met en lumière de nouveaux axes, de nouvelles peut-être.
11: This highlights new areas of focus, potentially new motivations, new types of attacks, and the need to pay closer attention to securing our systems, including what is known as the industrial control system. We also need to reassess all interconnections and the security of those interconnections we may have with the multitude of service providers who may be called upon to work on our information system.
9: Now, France's cybersecurity agency, it is working with European authorities and partners to assess which potential other businesses may be affected or could be affected in the future. But really, for retailers, the immediate task is getting these refrigeration systems back up and running and then, of course, replacing this damaged stock. But the wider question is really how well these businesses are protecting this vital infrastructure in their supermarkets and how costly it becomes when this sort of thing happens or whether this equipment fails.
3: That was Sarah Coates reporting. We're at 29 past the hour. Beijing cloudy overnight, is down to 10 degrees. A high of 24 coming up on Thursday. Shanghai will be overcast through tomorrow. A low of 18, the high is 25. Qingdao's down to 14, then cloudy in 22. Chongqing will see moderate rainfall, easing to light tomorrow with a low of 20 and a high of 25. Nanchang has a light rainfall, becoming moderate tomorrow, a low of 20, the high is 22. Lhasa's down to 4 degrees this evening. It's sunny tomorrow with a high of 18. Elsewhere in Asia, Islamabad will see a light rainfall and a low of 17 with a high of 27 coming up on Thursday. Vientiane will be overcast and down to 22 degrees. A light rain developing tomorrow with a high of 32. And Phnom Penh will see a light rainfall tonight and tomorrow. A low of 25 and the high is 32 degrees. It's time for a short break. So far this hour, the Chinese president says the 15th five-year plan is crucial for the goals of the country's Healthy China Initiative. China's foreign trade continues to accelerate with double-digit growth through the first three quarters of the year. And Ukraine says it's ready for an energy ceasefire with Russia, while Moscow says talks are ongoing. Shane Begum with you. Stay with us here on the Beijing Hour.
12: The transition to a greener future is no longer a distant goal. 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
3: Shane Bigham with you on this Wednesday. Still to come, in business, China's producer price index has climbed its fastest pace in over 4 years. In sports, we have football action from the UEFA Champions League. 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But first of all, checking the day's headlines, here's Wang Zihang.
14: Thank you, Shane. Chinese President Xi Jinping has sent a congratulatory letter to the 140th edition of the Kanchong Fair, expressing China's readiness to work with all countries to safeguard the multilateral trading system and ensuring the stability and smooth flow of global industrial and supply chains. He also said China is willing to promote inclusive economic globalization. The Kanchong Fair, formerly known as the China Import and Export Fair, opened in Guangzhou on Wednesday. China's trade in goods posted double-digit growth in September. In yuan terms, exports grew nearly 30%, while imports jumped 25%. In dollar terms, growth was at its fastest since February. Exports of rare earth and integrated circuits led to strong September performances, meeting global demand for China-made parts for data centers to power artificial intelligence. In the first three quarters, China's imports grew faster than exports, with total trade rising by 18.8%. A new bridge spanning the Yalu River along China's border with the Democratic People's Republic of Korea will officially open to traffic on Thursday. The two countries will jointly hold an opening ceremony that day. A Chinese naval task group led by the aircraft carrier Liaoning is sailing to the Western Pacific for routine training. The Chinese Navy says the drills aim to test and improve combat readiness and enhance the troops' ability to fulfill missions. The Navy says the exercises comply with international law and practices and are not directed at any specific country or target. Japan has lodged a protest with Russia over the detention of a Japanese journalist on suspicion of espionage. Russia's Federal Security Service says the journalist, who worked for Hokkaido Shimbun in the Russian Far East, was detained on Tuesday. Russian media said he has been transferred to Moscow as the investigation continues. Earlier, Moscow warned that the incident will further strain its relations with Tokyo. Turkish President Recep Tayyip Erdogan has reaffirmed the country's support for Saudi Arabia following a series of Houthi attacks on the kingdom. In a phone call with Saudi Crown Prince Mohammed bin Salman on Tuesday, Erdogan condemned the attacks and discussed recent regional developments. According to Saudi Arabia's Civil Aviation Authority, a Houthi strike on Riyadh's international airport on Saturday killed 12 people and injured over 300 others. Turkey, Saudi Arabia, and Pakistan signed a joint defense agreement in August. On October the 5th, the three countries announced plans to deploy forces and capabilities to Saudi Arabia amid intensified Houthi attacks. Meantime, Pakistani Prime Minister Shehbaz Sharif said on Wednesday that his country fully supports Saudi Arabia's legitimate right to self-defense. The head of the International Monetary Fund says the US and other wealthy nations need to urgently tackle mounting global debt levels that are weighing heaviest on low-income countries. IMF Managing Director Kristalina Georgieva said just trying to grow the US economy out of its more than $40 trillion in national debt will not suffice. Finance ministers and central bank governors are gathering in Bangkok for the IMF and World Bank autumn meetings and will discuss strategies to support financial stability and sustained growth. The Council of the European Union has approved the release of 4.2 billion euros in previously frozen funds for Hungary. The bloc also plans to lift restrictions on Hungary's universities' participation in the Erasmus Plus student exchange and Horizon Europe research programs, which would resume next spring. Haze continues to blanket Singapore as forest fires are still burning in neighboring Indonesia. Swiss air quality monitor IQAir recorded an air quality index of 181 in Singapore at 8 a.m. local time, classified as unhealthy. The reading placed the city-state as the world's second most polluted major city, behind

0: at its fastest pace in over 4 years.
1: The Beijing Hour, your window on China and the rest of the world.
0: 37 past the hour, stock markets on the Chinese mainland closed lower on Wednesday. The Shanghai Composite was down nearly 0.9%. The Shenzhen component lost almost 2%. Digital media and publications led the gainers. Hong Kong's Hang Seng Index declined more than 0.1%. In Japan, the Nikkei remained almost flat. China's producer price index climbed at its fastest pace since June of 2022. PPI rose 5% on a yearly basis in September, sharply up from August's 3.8% reading. Among major industries, coal mining and oil and gas extraction recorded one of the largest yearly increases. Meanwhile, the country's consumer price index, a main gauge of inflation, was up by 0.9% in September, largely driven by higher transport costs and other services ahead of the October National Day holiday travel peak. For more on the latest figures, Lincoln Humphrey spoke with Zheng Neng, a former senior China economist at UBS Investment Bank.
2: So September CPI rose just 0.9%, below forecast and still below target. What additional consumption stimulus is realistic in the fourth quarter, and what sort of broader additional measures would deliver more lasting demand than perhaps another round of trade and subsidies?
3: So according to the latest policy update, possibly there may be no meaningful additional consumption stimulus in Q4. Most of the measures have been already announced or planned, such as the trade-in subsidies, local government's consumption coupons, and supply-side measures to boost service consumption. I believe the most effective measures to support consumption in the longer run are mostly structural ones. The first one is the meaningful improvement of household income, including major increase maybe in minimum wage setting and income redistribution. The second one could be the stabilization or even modest rebound in housing prices, which could be positive to the household wealth effect and helpful in showing up the household confidence. And the third one, maybe the most important one, is a significant improvement in social safety net, especially for rural and urban household pension system.
2: So the producer price index jumped 5% year on year, the fastest in more than 4 years. That's driven by oil, metals and electronic component prices rising. Is this the start of a sustained industrial reflation, or more so an imported cost shock that will start to squeeze margins if consumer demand doesn't pick up in parallel?
3: The PPI uptake for sure is positive for China's inflation dynamics and anchoring expectations for future. However, I do not think it is much related to a broader-based industrial reflation. You know, for the 5% headline PPI growth in September, almost all of it was attributed to upstream sectors and upstream prices increase, including coal, oil and gas, metals and chemicals, in addition to some IT and AI products. So meanwhile, the consumer good prices and downstream prices are still declining from 1 year ago. I believe it echoes China's significant kinship structure of the whole economy. The input-driven PPI surge is positive for the upstream sectors, but negative for midstream downstream sectors, with their profit margin being squeezed or under pressure. That's why boosting domestic demand, especially consumption, will be critical to sustain a positive inflation dynamics in China.
0: That was former senior China economist Zheng Neng at UBS Investment Bank. Chinese Finance Minister Lan Fuan will lead a Chinese delegation and chair the 33rd APEC Finance Ministers meeting in Hong Kong on October 20th and 21st. The meeting will bring together finance ministers and representatives from 21 APEC economies along with heads of international organizations. Discussions will focus on fiscal policy, digital infrastructure financing, and youth financial talent exchanges. The APEC Finance Ministers meeting is one of the most important ministerial meetings under the APEC framework and a key platform for Asia-Pacific economies to strengthen policy communication and fiscal and financial cooperation. Chief Executive John Lee Ka-cho says Hong Kong will leverage its experience and strength as an international financial center to ensure the successful organization of the finance minister's meeting. China's warehouse index rose to 49.7 in September, up 1.2 points from August as demand improved and the industry showed signs of recovery. According to the China Federation of Logistics and Purchasing, the business volume

0: Petroleum index climbed 5.5 points from August to 52.8, while the facility utilization index jumped 6.8 points to 51.4. The index for new orders gained 1.3 points compared with the August figure reaching 50.9. The rebound came as warehousing demand, which had been suppressed by weather conditions and the off-season, recovered steadily. The Federation says improved demand in the manufacturing sector and the continued peak season for traditional production and construction have supported the release of new demand for warehousing. It also says with policies such as equipment upgrades and consumer goods trade-in programs continuing to be implemented, demand for warehousing services will continue improving. China's released its first evaluation benchmark covering the entire AI industry chain from computing power and model algorithms to intelligence systems, industry applications, and safety management. Chaosua 4.0 aims to address the industry challenge that evaluation results cannot be compared across environments by providing a common yardstick. The benchmark helps enterprises make more reliable product selection decisions and supports the healthy development of the AI ecosystem. It's distinguished by real-world workloads from sectors such as power, healthcare, and steel. Several pilot evaluations for the supply chain have already been conducted. Bao Wei with the China Electronics Standardization Institute says lightweight coding tools for Chaosua's computing power, large models, and AI agents are open source. This will make it easier for industry players to quickly reproduce evaluations and carry out hardware-software collaborative verification. It'll also help turn abstract evaluation scores into practical benchmarks for technology selection and facilitate the efficient deployment of AI technologies. The 140th Canton Fair rolled out more than 50 innovative measures ahead of opening in Guangzhou. A digital system will allow exhibitors and buyers to exchange electronic business cards by scanning a QR code, while AI agents can generate meeting minutes, archive client information, and screen high-intent orders. Meanwhile, Guangzhou will operate subways on a special timetable and support international cards at around 9,000 fair gates during the Canton Fair to facilitate travel for overseas participants. Guangzhou Customs has rolled out 12 measures, allowing inbound exhibits to receive border inspections at the expo venue and optimizing departure tax refund verification services. Billions of dollars are at stake as African countries look to develop their oil and gas resources. At African Energy Week in Cape Town, the focus is on attracting investment and turning energy resources into economic growth. But countries are moving at different speeds. Julie Shire has more.
1: Africa has the energy resources and investors are looking at the opportunities. The challenge is getting projects off the ground. Here at the African Energy Week in Cape Town, the industry is talking about where billions of dollars could be invested and why some countries are moving faster than others.
2: This year at AEW, we have already seen $10 billion worth of deals. Angola, for example, where we've seen A2 Energias take over some of the legacy assets given by Chevron. We've also seen Senegal make significant announcements around gas projects in that country. And the same thing is Nigeria around what Amni is doing and getting more gas for Train 7. We're looking at the Morocco-Nigeria pipeline, which is also going to be asking for significant investment dollars. That in itself phased is going to require far beyond the $10 billion that I said.
1: And you can see the scale of the industry here on the exhibition floor, from drilling technology to companies looking to invest in new projects. But having the resources isn't enough. South Africa needs to make it easier for projects to move forward, attract investment, and turn that potential into jobs.
3: We've got a very big opportunity. You know, I mean, you've got data centers, you've got a lot of gas, you need a lot of energy, you know, and I think we're going to have to do that to deal with unemployment, right? I mean, it's, you know, just exploration, you know, and extracting that gas and oil, you know, brings unemployment down. But actually, imagine now if we actually get industries, you know, related industries, it becomes very powerful.
1: African Energy Week runs until Friday with more deals expected. The real test will be whether that investment translates into projects, infrastructure and jobs, and how much of the economic benefit stays within African economies.
0: That was Julie Shire reporting. You're listening to the Beijing Hour. And coming

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0: 47 past the hour. And turning to sports now, here's Yang Guang.
2: Thank you, Shane. We begin with football from the UEFA Champions League. Atletico Madrid got off to a flying start to beat Manchester United 2-0 at home. Alex Boina broke clear down the left flank and squared for Pablo Barrios to finish only 50 seconds into the match. United were down to 10 men in the 74th minute when Lenny Yoro brought down Jonathan David on a clear path towards goal. The French defender received his marching orders and United's hopes of fighting back were dashed. 5 minutes later, Admola Lookman tapped into an empty net after David's shot was saved. Atletico took their first victory after two league games. However, United manager Michael Carrick had different ideas on the red card.
3: I just don't see it as being a red card, I have to say. I really don't agree with the decision. I don't know what I'm allowed to say or not, but I just don't agree with the decision. I think he wasn't really moving quick directly to the goal. It was off and off a foul or not a foul. It was very soft and slow, and it was just to go on a red card for that, especially to be taken to VAR. I just don't understand it.
2: In Italy, Serie A champions Inter Milan fell 4-3 to Club Brugge. Bayern Munich was held to a 3-3 draw by Viking in Norway. Barcelona overturned the first half deficit to beat Galatasaray 4-1 in Istanbul, with Lamine Yamal supplying two assists. Still in football from the AFC Champions League elite, Fabio Abreu scored only goal in Beijing Guoan's 1-0 victory at Birraram United on Tuesday. It marked Angolan's 100th goal of involvement since joining the Beijing club in 2023, with 72 goals and 28 assists. Nick Montgomery's side is in third place in the East after two wins. Chinese Super League champions Shanghai Port drew 1-1 with South Korea's Daejeon Hana Citizen. Port has 4 points from two matches and sits in fourth place. Turning to tennis from the ATP Shanghai Masters, top seed Alexander Zverev needed almost 3 hours to seal off a stern challenge from Alexander Bublik in three sets. The top seed moved into the quarterfinals where he will face Australia's Alex de Minaur. China Open runner-up de Minaur eased past Karen Khachanov 6-3, 6-4 in the round of 16. Still in tennis from the WTA Wuhan Open, Chinese wildcard Guo Hanyu fought back from a set and a 4-love down while saving 3 match points to shock 12th seed Sorana Kirstie and reach the second round. It was Guo's first top 20 win and the first WTA 1000 main draw victory. The world 195 reflected on her dramatic rally.
4: At that moment, I wasn't really paying much attention to the score. I just wanted to focus on playing every single point well. When match point arrived, I told myself that I couldn't give away the match easily with an unforced error. My priority was to keep returning the ball and staying focused on what I needed to do. Winning this match does give me some confidence. It makes me believe that I'm capable of playing even better.
2: In other action, American Aisling Kruger beat China's Zhang Shuai 6-3, 6-love in the first round. Wang Xiyu fell to last year's Wimbledon junior champion Mia Pohankova in the second round. In Formula One, Africa will return to the calendar for the first time since 1993, with Rwanda set to host a Grand Prix from the early 2030s under a 10-year deal. The race will be called African Grand Prix, presented by Visit Rwanda and held at a circuit yet to be built alongside a new international airport under construction in Bugesera, about 40 kilometers south of Kigali. Formula One President Stefano Domenicali said F1 is thrilled to return to the continent.
5: Welcome to what will be remembered one of the most significant days in the history of Formula One. Today is not only a special moment for Formula One, but it's a special moment for Africa and for Rwanda. It's a day every fan who has dreamed of seeing our sport return to this remarkable continent will not forget.
2: Rwanda will become only the third African country to host a Formula One Grand Prix since the series began in 1950. Morocco staged a race outside Casablanca in 1958, while South Africa lost hosted the championship in 1993.

0: And finally, in baseball, Los Angeles Dodgers manager Dave Roberts says he will not drop Shohei Ohtani for a crucial playoff clash with the Milwaukee Brewers. Four-time MVP Ohtani has been in dire form after returning from injuries, hitting just 3-for-20 in the playoffs with no home runs since August. The Dodgers trailed their best-of-seven National League Championship Series 2-0. They have three home games beginning Wednesday to get the series back on track. But the Brewers, who led Major League Baseball with 103 regular season wins, need just two wins to reach their second-ever World Series, 44 years after their 1982 appearance.
1: All right, thank you very much. That's Yang Guang with sports. 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
2: From north to south, east to west, people in China are chasing their dreams and leaving their mark. Want to know how they beat the odds and made a difference? Footprints brings you the true life stories of their journeys.
1: 53 past the hour. In culture and entertainment, the 29th Beijing International Music Festival opened its opera program with a bold new magic flute, the first Australia-China opera co-production where Mozart meets the modern metropolis. Leo Mohan reports.
3: Marking the 270th anniversary of Mozart's birth, the 29th Beijing Music Festival raises the curtain on its operatic program with the Magic Flute, the first ever Australia-China opera co-production. Reimagined for the modern city, director Zhou Shuang drops Mozart's fairy tale right into a contemporary Asian metropolis. The subway, the city rhythms, the strangers you pass every day. So the subway became the stage, and Tamino and Pamina became a couple rediscovering each other. That concept has traveled. State Opera South Australia brought five artists to Beijing after a sold-out run in Adelaide.
4: This show opened in Hong Kong in May in 2025, and then we were very fortunate to take it to Adelaide at Her Majesty's Theatre in August that year. And we had four shows to an absolute sellout crowd. It is such a delight for State Opera South Australia to be representing here in the Beijing Music Festival. So for us to be a part of something as big as this in such an amazing world city, and to know that we're making an artistic difference from right down there in South Australia, is really heartening for us, and we're so excited to be here and can't wait to share this production with Chinese audiences.
3: And then there's the visual challenge. How do you make an opera staged thousands of times feel new?
5: We deliberately mixed different styles of costumes and different styles of movement and projection simply to keep that attention going, because we are competing with, you know, streaming films, with Netflix and so on, and we have to fight back in a way. You know, live entertainment has to have its moment too, you know, so it's possible, but you have to work harder.
3: The London Philharmonic Orchestra is in the pit, conducted by Dane Lam. The singers come from four continents. The story is Mozart's. The city is ours.
1: That was Leo Mohan reporting. The 13th Wujian Theatre Festival has officially launched its lineup. The festival will run from October 15th to the 25th with 26 productions from 11 countries. Wang Yin has more.
6: The lineup of this year's Wujian Theatre Festival includes 12 international productions from Germany, France, Italy, Chile, and beyond, to go along with two co-productions and 12 domestic works. The opening production is The Wild Duck, directed by Thomas Ostermeyer and performed by Berlin's Schaubiner Theatre. It premiered at the 2025 Avignon Festival to critical acclaim. The closing production is Cosmos, which is based on the real story of the Mercury 13 and directed by French director Maël Poissy. Notable Chinese and cross-cultural works include Stan Lee's Twilight Sky, as he explores aging and end-of-life care, and artistic director Meng Jinghui's The Playboy of the Western World, and the adaptation of John Millington Synge's classic 1907 play. The festival's Emerging Theatre Artists Competition, which has nurtured over 800 young talents in 12 years, has opened to global participants for the first time. This year also marks a significant change in how tickets are sold. The festival has eliminated the online reservation system for the Emerging Theatre Artists Competition. All tickets will be

0: sold on a first-come, first-served basis. Since its launch in 2013, the Wuzhen Theater Festival has grown into a regular fixture on the country's cultural calendar. With 74 performances across 11 days, the festival transforms the ancient canal town into the center of world theater. As the festival's theme suggests, its ambition reaches far beyond the stage.
1: That was Wang Yan reporting. We're at 57 past, checking the forecast before we go. Beijing's cloudy overnight, down to 10 degrees. The high is 24 with more clouds for Thursday. Shanghai will be overcast tonight and tomorrow, a low of 18, the high is 25. Qingdao's down to 14, cloudy skies and 22 for Thursday. That's it for this edition of the Beijing Hour. Making news today, the Chinese president says the 15th Five-Year Plan is crucial for the goals of the country's Healthy China Initiative. And China's foreign trade continues to accelerate with double-digit growth through the first three quarters of the year. On behalf of the staff, this is Shane Bigham in the Chinese capital, hoping you'll join us for the next edition of the Beijing Hour and open a window to the world together.
2: The best military commander is not he who fights 100 battles and wins every one of them. The best military strategy does not lead to the desiccation of the enemy's capital city. Decoding the Art of War will help you understand why there's no art in war and how Sun Tzu stayed undefeatable using the science of war, with fun stories and insightful breakdown of famous battles. Find Decoding the Art of War wherever you listen.
3: A poem for the Tibetan antelope. The gentle spirit of the Qinghai Sizon Plateau, spoken by voices from across the world. 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
4: Hello, little Tibetan antelope. Eyes opening to the light for the very first time.
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6: 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But have no fear. The way home is right there, waiting for you.
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9: 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A road stretches through the wilderness.
10: The bridge that soars through the clouds is no barrier across the land, but a gateway to where I truly belong.
11: Tibetan antelope's hoofprints loosen the soil, letting snow melt sink into the earth.
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1: Now the news. I'm Shane Bigham. China's Auto Industry Association says the consensus between China and the European Union on hybrid and electric vehicle trade will help stabilize industry expectations and ensure the smooth operation of automotive supply chains. The China Association of Automobile Manufacturers said the consensus will provide a more predictable environment for automotive companies to pursue trade and investment cooperation and help safeguard the shared interests of industry players and consumers on both sides. China and the EU recently held talks under trade and investment consultation. A key outcome is that any potential tariff rate quota will be set above the EU's 2025 import level, rather than being based on a much lower historical average. More than 32,000 enterprises are participating in the 140th edition of the Canton Fair, which coincides with the event's 70th anniversary. The exhibition in Guangzhou runs until November 4th. This year's fair puts a strong focus on new products, green technology, and AI. He Jingyi has more.
2: The fair comes at a time when the latest third quarter trade data are showing continued resilience and improving trade structure. Perhaps the biggest highlight this year is what actually on display. New products make up more than 23% of the exhibits, a record high, and green products account for another 26%. Around two-thirds of exhibitors have already integrated industrial internet or AI into their production. For the first time, the Canton Fair has also set up a buyer alliance. The aim is to make these connections more targeted and more efficient. And for many Chinese exporters, that reflects a broader shift from simply selling products overseas to bringing together technology, products, and service together as they expand into global market.
1: China's trading goods posted double-digit growth in September. In yuan terms, exports grew nearly 30%, while imports jumped 25%. In dollar terms, growth was at its fastest since February. Exports of rare earths and integrated circuits led to strong September performances, meeting global demand for China-made parts for data centers to power artificial intelligence. In the first three quarters, China's imports grew faster than exports, with total trade rising by 18.8%. Apple Executive Chairman Tim Cook has discussed developer collaboration with executives from China's leading online streaming platform, iQIYI. They met in Beijing during Cook's third visit to China this year. iQIYI demonstrated its optimized streaming apps built for iPhone Duo. Cook said he aims to deepen Apple's partnership with China's 2.5 million-strong developer community. The head of the International Monetary Fund says the U.S. and other wealthy nations need to urgently tackle mounting global debt levels that are weighing heaviest on low-income countries. IMF Managing Director Kristalina Georgieva said just trying to grow the U.S. economy out of its more than $40 trillion in national debt will not suffice. She also said China should spend more while Europe should increase its investment levels. Finance ministers and central bank governors are gathering in Bangkok for the IMF and World Bank autumn meetings and will discuss strategies to support financial stability and sustained growth. The headquarters of the world's largest oil company caught fire after a missile attack in Saudi Arabia. The strike on Aramco, which serves as the backbone of the kingdom's economy, came amid continuous hostilities between Saudi Arabia and Yemen's Houthi group. Debris from two intercepted Houthi ballistic missiles fell on residential areas in Riyadh, injuring four people and damaging homes. The Saudi-led coalition carried out strikes on Yemen's fuel storage facilities in Sana'a and in Red Sea coastal areas. Saudi Arabia has again warned the Houthis of consequences for repeated attacks. The head of the Houthis' Supreme Political Council vowed to continue fighting. Ukrainian President Volodymyr Zelensky says Kyiv is ready for an energy ceasefire with Russia. He's addressing European Union leaders at a summit in Brussels this week as they discuss continued support for Kyiv and Ukraine's progress toward EU membership. The Kremlin said consultations on an energy ceasefire are ongoing. Russian forces struck the Ukrainian capital with ballistic missiles on Tuesday, killing two people in an apartment and hitting a thermal power plant. It was the second attack in 24 hours without warning from Kyiv's Western allies. The flame for next year's Winter Universiade has arrived in Changchun. The event in northeast China will run from January 15th to the 25th. The Chinese delegation is competing in 11 out of 12 sports. That's the news. I'm Shane Bigham.
0: Cutting through.
3: through an overload of information to get to the heart of the story. This is The Point.
4: Welcome to this special edition of The Point, an opinion show coming to you from Beijing. I'm Li Xin. What comes to your mind when you think about the South China Sea? Tensions, disputes, military build-ups? Probably. But do you know practical cooperation is expanding between China and its South China Sea neighbors, especially in green development, infrastructure, and people-to-people exchanges? I knew these were going on, but to what extent and what are the details? Recently, I had the opportunity to travel to two Southeast Asian countries and feel the pulse of the story for myself. I met local workers employed at a Chinese-invested port in Malaysia and talked to fishermen who live by a Chinese-invested power plant in Indonesia. They showed me up close and personal the other side of the South China Sea story. To help make sense of my trip, I sat down with Yan Yan, director of the Research Center of Oceans Law and Policy at the National Institute for South China Sea Studies in Hainan, China's southernmost island. People don't hear about the emphasis on ecological environment or quality that Chinese investment actually put on the local community, right? When they talk about Chinese investment, it's all about resources, you know, that they want to take resources. But actually, Chinese enterprises put a lot of emphasis on environmental protection, on ecological preservation.
5: Well, in fact, China attached great importance to marine environmental protection throughout the years. You see, we're now in Hainan. We have quite a lot of the marine reserve, you know, parks, you know, to protect this, coral reefs, to protect this mangrove. So we are very experienced in terms of preserving the marine environment. Well, therefore, I think that helping our neighboring countries like Malaysia, like Indonesia, to protect their mangrove is something that we really should do. Especially those mangroves are usually, you know, by the coast, which is undisputed at all. So it's just purely environmental protection and less sensitive and non-security challenge that we are all facing.
4: Mm. How is environmental protection, including ecological system, including maritime animals, right, species, how important is that when it comes to China's practical cooperation with Southeast Asian neighbors?
5: You see, well, in the South China Sea, we have disputes, and yet we, all of our coastal states, especially the disputant states of the South China Sea, all believe that, well, maritime cooperation can help us to build trust before we can finally settle the dispute. Therefore, it is our consensus. And in terms of maritime cooperation, there are different ways of cooperation, like some are security cooperation, like joint military exercises, and some are non-security exercises, like non-traditional security cooperations, like marine environmental protection is one of the most important non-traditional security threats that we're facing. Well, in the South China Sea, I'm not sure whether you've heard of the 2002 Declaration on the Conduct of Parties. Well, this is a document that's signed by China and 10 ASEAN member states. Well, in this political document, well, Article 6 listed several areas of maritime cooperation, and marine environmental protection is just one of them. So it is in the document that the coastal states, both China and 10 ASEAN member states, should put our efforts in marine environmental protection. This is what we should do, and we make the commitment back in the year 2002. So this is the thing that we promise we do. Therefore, I'm really happy that we have been doing this for the past decades, and it takes some years for us to see the achievements and the final outcome, but it deserves.
4: It deserves an attention,
5: yes.
4: Definitely.
5: Yes.
4: How important is empowering the local workforce for China? You know, we are basically empowering the local workforce, because before that they didn't have this kind of workers with special skills, such as operating a port, such as even on a managerial level. But basically China is helping Malaysia to build a team of engineers who have the potential to help Malaysia build its own reindustrialization.
5: Exactly. I think this is what we really should do, like to help the local people to find new skills and to find new job opportunities and to help the local economic growth. I think this is very important because we are all coastal states in the region. And also this kind of like establishing ports in Malaysia, in Kuantan, well, which is definitely a functional and practical maritime cooperation that we are doing and that we are seeing an outcome from. So I think this can help people to understand China more, and it especially helps with people-to-people exchanges. Yeah, and also Malaysia, well, they've been saying for many years, well, their leaders, their government officials saying that we should really separate the maritime dispute to the bilateral relations.
6: What about the disputes? However, there are disputes. We do hear on the news, for instance, the skirmishes involving some Filipino, you know, people, I would say, and there are quite some theatrics going on sometimes. Why are there such a different dynamics between what some Southeast Asian countries are doing in terms of the South China Sea issue vis-a-vis what we have seen Indonesia and Malaysia's case with China?
5: You see, countries' maritime policy differs greatly from one to another. For example, Malaysia, many of the Malaysia leaders say that we should separate the maritime dispute with bilateral relations. So we focus more on cooperation, on those projects, industrial parks, and everything. In terms of the Philippines, well, honestly, I wanted to say that the Philippines, to me, is currently the biggest troublemaker in the South China Sea. I mean, the Philippines under Bongbong Marcos government.

0: The Philippines is very ambitious now, and they wanted to change the status quo. But I don't think that will be a very big problem, because China currently have the capability to maintain the peace and stability in the region. And I don't think that large scale of incidents or conflict will happen in the foreseeable future. So in terms...
1: Why? Because sometimes you see this very dramatic images, you know, a Philippine vessel, you know, is being driven away. There are even, you know, body, what do you call, skirmishes whatsoever. And it looks pretty bad.
0: Yeah, I think that as I said, the Western media always like to selectively reporting all those incidents in the South China Sea, and they wanted to simplify this very complex historic and legal dispute in the South China Sea to a binaural great nation versus small country theory. Well, however, we do see that, well, like for example, in the first 5 months of the year 2026, we do see that Chinese Navy and also Chinese Coast Guard rescue about 20 Filipino fishermen in the South China Sea. And we also see that the Filipino Coast Guard and their defense ministry all express their gratitude to China, saying that, well, thank you, China, for saving the lives of our fishermen in the South China Sea. But this kind of stories, you never can be reported by Western media. Mm-hmm. So this is really happening. So we do have skirmishes and conflicts between fishermen and also between Coast Guards. But we also have, you know, Chinese navies and Coast Guards helping the search and rescue programs, helping to save lives of the fishermen in the region. Mm-hmm. So this is really happening. Well, I don't worry too much, because I think that, well, the Philippines' ally is the United States. But I think that the United States have this policy very clearly, that it doesn't want to see a large-scale conflict with China in the South China Sea. And I think that China have the consensus too. So, and also for other coastal states and other claimant states, for example, like Malaysia, like Vietnam. I think none of these countries want to see a conflict in the South China Sea. And I think that in our region, I think we can guarantee the peace and stability very well. I don't worry too much. We're not like the Middle East. We do have the consensus to guarantee the prosperity of our region.
1: Help us understand, finally, what is China's vision for the South China Sea? What is China's strategy involving the South China Sea?
0: You see, South China Sea is very important to China, as well as very important to other coastal states. It is one of the most busiest and most prosperous maritime sea lane of communication in the whole world. You see, in the Middle East, we have the blockade of the Hormuz Strait, which impacts hugely on global energy, on global supply chain, etc., etc. So people recently, in the past few months, worry about the Malacca Strait, worry about the South China Sea lane of freedom of navigation and safety of navigation in the South China Sea. And I think that while China's vision is very clear, as well as China's marine policy is very clear and very consistent throughout the years, we really want to see the stability and prosperity of the South China Sea. So the freedom of navigation and safety of navigation in the South China Sea will be guaranteed, not just by China, but by all of the coastal states. We'll work together to safeguard the sea lane of communication in the South China Sea. Well, that is for sure. And also, for the dispute, while China's policy is also very consistent, we want to peacefully resolve the dispute through dialogue and through diplomatic means. And we are echoed by other coastal states and by other claimant states of our initiative. And also we have this initiative of shelving the dispute while we go for joint development, which is also a proposal for cooperation of and sharing marine resources in the South China Sea. So these are all our proposals, and I think that, well, with the current growing economic ties between China and other coastal states in the South China Sea, and also with this people-to-people exchanges, with this closing ties and interactions between people and between through this projects and through these initiatives, I think we can finally make South China Sea into a piece of stability, into a sea of cooperation and also of stability.
1: Do you think one day the territorial disputes will be resolved?
0: Definitely. I think there are two kinds of disputes we need to be resolved in the South China Sea. One is the sovereignty dispute of all these islands, reefs, and features of the South China Sea.

0: supremacy. And also the second dispute is this maritime jurisdiction dispute, which means that all of the claimant states need to settle our maritime boundary in the South China Sea. I think these disputes, the sovereignty ones and the maritime boundary one, will be resolved definitely in the future. Maybe not in the foreseeable future, but with the current maritime cooperation project going on, with this people understanding each other more closely, more deeply, and with the government trust each other more deeply, and also with this current going on negotiation on the code of conduct, I think that we are now approaching to the final resolution of the dispute.
1: My exclusive interview with Dr. Yan Yan, director of the Research Center of Oceans Law and Policy at the National Institute for South China Sea Studies. When we come back, why a legendary Chinese navigator is still remembered by local Malaysians today. Stay tuned.
2: Making room for all opinions and seeing events from more than one side. This is The Point.
1: Despite occasional frictions, the South China Sea remains one of the world's most vibrant waterways, and its story of connectivity goes back centuries. More than 600 years ago, Chinese navigator Zheng He sailed to Southeast Asia, not with conquest in mind, but with goods and goodwill. His legacy still lives on today. So what does the South China Sea mean to the people who have lived along its shores for generations? What lessons can history offer for managing today's differences, and how can centuries-old people-to-people ties build greater trust for the future? I was in Malacca and talked with Datuk Donald Gang, president of the Peranakan or Bapanyonya Association of Malaysia, an organization dedicated to preserving local cultural heritages. He showed me around a gallery dedicated to Zheng He.
3: This is what they call China.
4: Yeah. Of course.
3: You know, they don't say ceramic, but this thing is called China.
4: Various.
3: So the whole of China is on this ceramic. Yeah.
4: Various forms of Ming Dynasty blue and white porcelain plates with floral motifs. Yeah. So Zheng He came here with ships loaded with China.
3: Many of these. And this is definitely great antiques. Great antiques. Mm-hmm. You have one piece of this, then...
4: It's a fortune.
3: Yeah, it's a fortune.
4: It's worth a fortune. And he stopped in Malacca several times.
3: There are altogether, several times. We believe it is almost five times here, right?
4: At least five times, okay.
3: Yeah, at least five times here.
4: What did he bring with him to Malacca?
3: Zheng He brought China's most famous tea, seal, ceramic, which today we call China, right? Other than that, these are all material things, all right? I think the most important thing for we Malaccan is he brought friendship. He brought the big brother kind of spirit where he protected us from the other competing empire at that time. To me, that is just very great.
4: Yeah. And he came here, how long would he stay in here before he moves on?
3: Okay, those days we don't have engine, you know. Ships like this doesn't fit with engine or using diesel and things like that. They are all using wind.
4: Wind and sail.
3: Right? So whenever they move, they have to go via wind. So if let's say we are talking about coming here and then going to the other part of the world, like I believe from here next will be India and then perhaps until East Africa, right? So it all depends on the condition of the wind. When the wind is favorable, they move.
4: I see. Otherwise, they have to wait.
3: And
4: interacting with the locals.
3: Correct.
4: What's the story with the Nyonya?
3: Oh, okay. You see, Zheng He came not only with one big ship, came with 200 huge entourage, right? There are many, many people who follow Zheng He, right? Perhaps when they reach here, they love this place, they stay. And then these men, mostly are all men, right? They will married the local woman at that time. Yeah, when the marriage happened, you know, then we have got children, right? But we have to try to visualize at that time, whoever that follows Cheng He are normally from China. Whoever ladies here, they are the local ladies. When intermarriages happen, two cultures blend from the language, from the way they wear, from the way the food, right? So when the children come out, these children is absorbing both culture. Okay, the question just now, who is Nyonya and who is Baba, right? When the intermarriage offspring, the male came out, we call them Baba. It is a respected call or address, you know? And when the lady, when a girl was born, okay, that is our little Nyonya.
4: I see.
3: So this Baba and Nyonya refers to one male and one female offspring of the byproduct of the two civilization or two culture blending together.
4: What an amazing story. But China and Malacca actually had interaction dating back much longer. So what did Zheng He do with his voyage to this interaction?
3: Yeah, you are definitely right. You know, before Malacca Sultanate, we have got many other Sultanate like Sriwijaya, Langkasuka, you know. And if we see the corresponding period, it is during the Tang and the Song Dynasty, right? Yeah. But Zheng He was different. Yeah. Although during Tang, during Song, they were here, it was more of a, I would say, business trip. But Zheng He came not only for business trip, it was also diplomatic trip. It was also like, just now I used the word, you know, big brother trip, taking care of a nation along the route. Yeah, taking care means, Zheng He never came and you know, they jaja. Jaja means, he took over. No, never, you know. Or came and invade us. No, Zheng He never do that, you know. Taking care exactly like taking care of a big brother. Today like me, taking care of you, bringing you around, you know. Zheng He never invade. So that is why the whole elevation of this Zheng He visit during the Ming Dynasty lasted so long. Until today, we remember him.
4: So what's the modern-day significance of Zheng He's spirit? I mean, for the local community and for the interaction between China and Malaysia today.
3: Okay, if you look at the world, a lot of nations are competing. Compete, when I use the word compete, yeah, it is very mild.
4: Very polite.
3: Very polite. It was supposed to be more of, you know, a lot of countries, we are at war. They cannot see differences. Differences is problem. Differences needs to be solved, you know. But today, in modern understanding, yeah, when we bring back Zheng He, you know, in Chinese, He is peace.
4: Harmony.
3: Right? Harmony. So to us, Zheng He means peace. If Zheng He can come from China to Malacca or even to the world without invading, just bringing the peace message, just bringing and let all those small flies and fries feel that, hey, look here, you know, I'm taking care of Malacca, you please, you know, behave yourself, yeah? And don't even need to exert, but just giving peace. Oh, since you are peaceful with me, then therefore I also take care of you, you know? So that kind of thing, then the world will be a better place. I think today, my understanding of China, this is what China is doing. You are really spreading Zheng He spirit with One Belt, One Road, going all around the world, spreading peace, bringing up economy. Let's face fact. Today, what we need is good economy, right? So you all are leading by examples. And we hope, we Malaccan, we Malaysian, we really hope that this peaceful coexistence will continue.
4: Finally, what about the people-to-people connection? Because Zheng He, right, boosted that.
3: Yeah.
4: What about the projects that we are seeing of

0: Chinese investment here. How important is it on the level of people-to-people's connection?
1: You know, it is amazing. Now, both countries giving free visas. We don't even need to apply visas. We save our visa application fees. Mm. We can just fly. There's so many flights to so many cities. Likewise, from China to Malaysia too, right? But the more important part here, we have got a similar intangible cultural heritage called the Wangkang Ceremony. Wangkang Ceremony is built based on Fuchuan. Okay. And this ceremony has been inscribed to UNESCO Intangible Cultural Heritage in 2020.
0: I see.
1: Before inscription and after inscription, do you know how many of these cross meeting has happened just because of shared heritage called the Wangkang? Now we are going the second shared heritage, our dragon dance, our lion dance. Mm. So that will be coming soon.
0: Yeah.
1: So that is on cultural side. On business side, you have got Tsing Yi Poly here in Malacca. You have got so many China companies coming.
0: Kuantan Port.
1: Yeah, Kuantan Port is also another beautiful place. ECRL, you help us to build. Of course, we have our company looking for opportunities too in China, right? So the relationship, our trade volume has increased tremendously. Yeah, so I think that is a very healthy development.
0: When you think about the word South China Sea, what would you like to say?
1: South China Sea has all this while became a place of, I would say, the maritime highway for people from China, from Japan, from wherever on this side of the world. Whenever they have to go through the world via sea route, they have to follow this route. A lot of people see it as a sea of competition, but we see it as a sea of connectivity. It brings peace, it brings good thing, it brings development all through this South China Sea to Borneo, Sabah, Sarawak, to Peninsula Malaysia, to Singapore, to Indonesia, right? Even Indonesia capital wants to go nearer to South China Sea now. Yeah. They are relocating, right? So these are all good things. To me, I see South China Sea as a sea of connectivity, connecting wealth to the people of Nusantara or the Malay Archipelago.
0: What about the problems? There are problems. There are disputes. What do you think of that?
1: Okay, as long as you are living, there are problems. Problem happens because the world needs to turn, you know? But what we need is wisdom to overcome the problem. We have to inculcate. I wouldn't want to use the word indoctrinate, but we have to inculcate the spirit of Zhenghe with the He zi in the mind, heart of people surrounding China Sea. To let them see that if Zhenghe has done this 700 years ago, today's China will also be doing the same thing. We don't invade. We live peacefully together.
0: And Zhenghe's statue and all of these artifacts will bear witness to that commitment.
1: Correct.
2: With that, we come to the end of this special edition of The Point with me, Liu Xin. As always, you can follow me on Facebook, X, and YouTube using the handle Liu Xin in Beijing. You've got The Point.
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0: Some say Chinese is one of the most difficult languages in the world, and learning it is almost impossible.
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0: Only because you're not learning it in the right way. 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Takeaway Chinese. We will promise you a difference.
7: 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This is Global Business.
8: Hello there and welcome to Global Business. This is CGTN and I'm Lincoln Humphreys. And here are the headlines we're tracking for you. Trade growth. China's foreign trade surges 18.8% year on year in the first three quarters of 2026, with strong gains in exports of rare earths and integrated circuits, while imports grew faster than exports. Advancing dialogue. Trade talks in Beijing have produced new understandings between China and the EU, covering issues from the automotive sector to export controls, balancing industry concerns from both sides, paving the way for continued growth. And fiscal fears. IMF Managing Director Kristalina Georgieva says US growth cannot shrink its mounting public debt and additional adjustments must be made to put its debt on a more sustainable path. China's trade in goods posted double-digit growth in September. China's exports grew nearly 30% in September from a year ago, while imports jumped 25%. In dollar terms, export growth was the fastest since February. Exports of rare earths and integrated circuits led to strong September performances, meeting global demand for China-made components used in data centres and artificial intelligence. For the first three quarters, China's imports grew faster than exports, bringing the total trade growth to 18.8% year-on-year.
9: China's foreign trade withstood various external shocks and in challenges, maintaining steady growth in the first three quarters of the year. Despite the current global situation being turbulent, with various risks and challenges continuously emerging, the driving force and vitality of China's foreign trade development have been strengthened. We expect the growth momentum to continue into the fourth quarter, as the sector has demonstrated resilience amid challenges.
8: During the first three quarters of the year, China's import growth exceeded export growth by 5.9 percentage points. In the first 8 months, the Yiwu Xinjiang Europe freight trains imported more than 66,000 20-foot equivalent unit containers to China, setting a record for the same period. The share of imported containers to China has been rising each year. The categories of imported goods have also expanded, with the share of high-value goods continuing to rise. Among the top 10 imported goods carried on return trips to China, non-ferrous metals and chemical products account for nearly 80%. In Shenzhen, imports of machinery and electronics reached $191 billion from January to July, surging more than 50% and accounting for more than 70% of the city's overall import value. Of this amount, $114 billion was spent on electronic components, with over $50 billion on computer components. President Xi Jinping has sent a congratulatory letter to the China Import and Export Fair, also known as the Canton Fair. The 140th edition coincides with the 70th anniversary of the event, considered the country's longest-running trade fair. The 140th Canton Fair is set to open in Guangzhou on Thursday. This year's event puts a strong focus on new products, green technology and AI. CGTN's He Jingyi is at the fair with more.
10: I'm here at the Canton Fair Complex in Guangzhou, where the 140th Canton Fair will officially open tomorrow. This year marks the 70th anniversary of the Canton Fair. As

0: 26%. And technology is increasingly hard to miss. Around two-thirds of exhibitors have already integrated industrial internet or AI into their production. And it's not just about products, it's also about who they're being showcased to. For the first time, the Kendall Fair has also set up a buyer alliance, bringing together 58 major buyers from 32 countries and regions, including Fortune Global 500 companies and major retailers. The aim is to make these connections more targeted and more efficient. And for many Chinese exporters, that reflects a broader shift from simply selling products overseas to bringing together technology, products, and service together as they expand into global market. So that is why this Canton Fair is being closely watched. It's a place to secure order, explore new markets, and see where China's foreign trade is heading next.
1: For more on China's trade growth, I'd like to bring in Jiang Ning, former senior China economist at UBS Investment Bank. Thank you very much for joining us on the show. So China's goods trade accelerated from 15.3% growth in the first quarter, 22.3% in Q3, and September's total topped 5 trillion yuan for the first time. Is this predominantly genuine broad-based momentum or a mixture with front-loading, rerouting and rising from a low base? And which factors do you expect to persist into next year?
2: Thanks, Nathan. So indeed, China's export growth surprised the market continuously in 2026. Year-to-date growth was almost 21%. It was mainly underpinned by AI and tech products, which account for more than 50% of the headline export growth. Auto and grain products also together contributed to maybe 15% of the headline export growth. So global consumer demand and manufacturing demand stay robust for sure. Looking forward, we believe the super AI upcycle is not over. It could last at least maybe for next 2 or 3 years, but with a likely decelerating pace. So China's strong competitiveness in new economy products should sustain. However, the high base effect for both volume and prices means a slower headline export growth in 2027 ahead.
1: I think another notable part was imports growing 5.9 percentage points faster than exports in the first three quarters, suggesting stronger domestic demand perhaps. But is this a durable rebalancing or mainly imports of energy, commodities, intermediate goods feeding an export machine? And what needs to change for China's trade growth to become more consumption-led and sustainable?
2: Sure. If you look at the 27% year-to-date import growth in China, actually most of them, for example, 22% actually came from the growth of import prices. It means the real import growth is only around 5%. By product, again, AI and tech-related products is the most significant contributor to the strength of headline import growth. It explained more than 50% of the total import growth. And of course, they are mostly related to China's AI product exports. And gold and raw materials also accounted for more than 30% of the headline growth. It means domestic consumption-related imports are actually muted or soft, which is in line with the slow growth of the retail sales in China at home. For sure, it requires further policy support ahead.
1: Jiang Ning, thank you very much for helping us break down the data there. Do stay with us. We'll have further discussions for you a little bit later. Data from the Statistics Bureau on Wednesday showed that China's producer price index climbed at its fastest pace since June 2022. PPI also rose 5% year-on-year in September, sharply up from August's 3.8%. Among major industries, coal mining and oil and gas extraction recorded one of the largest year-on-year increases. Meanwhile, China's consumer price index, a main gauge of inflation, was up 0.9% in September, largely driven by higher transport costs and other services ahead of the October National Day holiday travel peak.
3: China's overall price level remained stable in September. The core CPI, excluding food and energy prices, continued to run steadily. Regarding energy, international crude oil prices fluctuated at high levels in September, with Brent crude futures rising by about 50% year-on-year. However, the government implemented two temporary regulatory measures, resulting in a much lower year-on-year increase in domestic refined oil prices compared to international levels, effectively reducing the impact on residents' daily lives.

0: and production.
1: The strong momentum of emerging industries represented by artificial intelligence has positively driven export and manufacturing output. New energy, power grids, and computing infrastructure continue to stimulate new demand, keeping prices in the non-ferrous metals sector on an upward trend. Additionally, the accelerated development of emerging industries and the optimization of market competition order have further improved pricing conditions across downstream manufacturing sectors.
2: To help us better understand China's latest CPI and PPI data, we've still got Zhang Ning on the line. He is former senior China economist at UBS Investment Bank. Thanks for staying with us. So September CPI rose just 0.9%, below forecast and still below target. What additional consumption stimulus is realistic in the fourth quarter, and what sort of broader additional measures would deliver more lasting demand than perhaps another round of trade and subsidies?
3: Sure, Lincoln. So according to the latest policy update, possibly there may be no meaningful additional consumption stimulus in Q4. Most of the measures have been already announced or planned, such as the trade-in subsidies, local governments consumption coupons, and supply-side measures to boost service consumption. I believe the most effective measures to support consumption in the longer run are mostly structural ones. The first one is the meaningful improvement of household income, including major increase maybe in minimum wage setting and income redistribution. The second one could be the stabilization or even modest rebound in housing prices, which could be positive to the household wealth effect and helpful in showing up the household confidence. And the third one, maybe the most important one, is a significant improvement in social safety net, especially for rural and urban household pension system.
2: So the producer price index jumped 5% year on year, the fastest in more than 4 years. That's driven by oil, metals and electronic component prices rising. Is this the start of a sustained industrial reflation, or more so an imported cost shock that will start to squeeze margins if consumer demand doesn't pick up in parallel?
3: The PPI uptake for sure is positive for China's inflation dynamics and anchoring expectations for future. However, I do not think it is much related to a broader-based industrial reflation. You know, for the 5% headline PPI growth in September, almost all of it was attributed to upstream sectors and upstream prices increase, including coal, oil and gas, metals and chemicals, in addition to some IT and AI products. So meanwhile, the consumer good prices and downstream prices are still declining from 1 year ago. I believe it echoes China's significant kinship structure of the whole economy. The input-driven PPI surge is positive for the upstream sectors, but negative for midstream downstream sectors, with their profit margin being squeezed or under pressure. That's why boosting domestic demand, especially consumption, will be critical to sustain a positive inflation dynamics in China.
2: Thank you very much, Zhang Ning. I really appreciate your insights and helping us break down the data there. He is former senior China economist at UBS Investment Bank.
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0: China's Commerce Ministry says the understanding reached with the European Union on hybrid car trade safeguards the interests of Chinese manufacturers and creates more favourable conditions for exports. An expert from the China Chamber of Commerce for Import and Export of Machinery and Electronic Products says the agreement balances industry concerns for both sides and can promote industry growth.
1: EU data shows the bloc imported over 300,000 hybrid vehicles from China in 2025. The agreed arrangement is based on this 2025 figure and includes a fixed annual increase to promote steady growth.

0: growth. This framework comprehensively addresses the concerns of both the Chinese and European industries. The industry is closely monitoring developments by Europe. Guided by compliance principles, China reserves all rights under the World Trade Organization framework and is committed to firmly protecting the interests of its automotive sector.
1: Speaking to CGTN, Hildegard Müller, president of the German Association of the Automotive Industry, urged Europe and China to deepen two-way investment and learn from each other's strengths.
2: We have long experience in building cars, and over this time, we have repeatedly managed to keep innovating. And of course, we're doing that now as well. For example, this year, 40% of automobile production in Germany already consists of such vehicles. What is important, and I find this interesting for both sides, is to bring together the strength that we have. China has tremendous speed and expertise in the use of data-based business models and other areas. And we, of course, bring our experience in safety, efficiency, and the like. So the future could be interesting for both sides. I believe that transformation is advancing so radically and rapidly all over the world that we must learn from each other. I always say that the best approach is to bring together the best of all sides. That is actually ideal. And everyone is challenged to constantly question themselves, to invest in innovation, and to achieve rapid implementation of model policies. Speed has certainly been an incentive in the past, and I believe we will manage this together in the future as well.
1: To Paris, the city's biennial auto show attracted more than 16 Chinese automakers, representing 25 brands, or roughly one-third of all brands on display. Among the largest Chinese delegation ever to attend the Paris Auto Show were newcomers such as Li Auto, a premium marquee targeting family buyers. CGTN reporter Sarah Coates spoke with the company's international business chief, Wu Zuomin, about the emerging luxury brand's plans to launch in Europe.
3: We might select like Netherlands and also Norway as a debut market and a first stage. Definitely we will bring the car products to more countries step by step. Once we have a sales and service network ready. So nowadays we have already established the RDC center, spare parts center in Netherlands, even we don't have a car launched. So you can see how mature for us or how eager we try to bring the spare parts ahead of this vehicle itself. Try to ensure a good performance and warranty for all the service. We are quite confident about the products itself. So if you see the Chinese market, you might see if we can win out of the market in China, we also get good productivities. But meanwhile, I think we are trying a little bit different. As we mentioned, we will try to define our products for family users. Definitely, we believe the people, even for family users, they might ask for a bigger size and a much smarter space. That's something we will bring you.
1: China and Greece are marking 20 years of their comprehensive strategic partnership, with celebrations in Athens bringing together culture, diplomacy and business. But beyond the festivities, the focus is on strengthening trade and investment as Greece looks to expand economic ties with China while maintaining its commitments to the European Union.
4: A centuries-old Chinese opera, traditional performances and humanoid robots welcoming guests. A mix of culture and technology in Athens, as Greece and China mark 20 years of their comprehensive strategic partnership. Beyond the celebrations, a chance to take stock of two decades of economic cooperation, from shipping and infrastructure to trade and investment. Ties have grown with China's investment in the port of Piraeus among the most significant projects.
5: Cooperation on shipping, new energy and telecommunication has continued to flourish. Great products like pharmaceuticals, marble, olive oil, wine are becoming increasingly popular among Chinese consumers.
4: And now both sides want to take that relationship further. China is already Greece's third largest source of imports, accounting for nearly 8% of the total in 2025. Athens wants to see more Greek products on Chinese shelves, while attracting further Chinese investment.
6: We're importing a lot of Chinese imports, so we need to do the effort to grow more the Greek exports to China. We have a lot of Greek foods and Greek manufactured products that I think are going to be very interesting for Chinese companies and people to try.
4: The anniversary also comes as the European Union reviews its economic relationship with China, including questions over fair trade and competition. For Greece, the message is that closer economic ties with China can coexist with its responsibilities as an EU member.
7: Of course, at the European level, we must also protect European interests. On the other hand, there are always opportunities that are mutually beneficial to both Europe and China.
4: 20 years of partnership have laid the foundations. Now China and Greece are looking to turn those ties into new trade, investment, and opportunities for the future. Evangelos Ipsos for CGTN, Athens.
1: German sportswear company Adidas has been in China for decades, but it's no longer just selling a European playbook. Its In China for China model puts designers, creatives and supply chains in the world's second largest economy, and the pressure is on, with Chinese sportswear brands stronger than ever. Recently in Shanghai, our reporter Wang Tianyu sat down with Adidas global CEO Bjorn Gulden to find out some more. Let's take a look.
8: You have been running an In China for China model right here. Can this model be replicated in somewhere else, especially emerging markets, or is it just unique for China?
9: Well, the idea about being close to the consumer, meaning that you try to do what is relevant for the consumer where he or she is, can be replicated. The difference between China, though, is that, first of all, you have a huge market. Secondly, you have a growing economy, which I know you say it's growing slow, but it's growing faster than any other economy. And then you have production in your market. So given the size and given the importance, the China model is special. And it's a little bit a role model for other markets, although you can't replicate it one-to-one.
8: You know that Chinese local brands are getting seriously strong, and this is not expected 20 years ago. How do you think this has changed the global sportswear landscape?
9: I actually disagree with you in the sense that I did expect Chinese brand to be strong because they know how to produce. So it was just a matter of time until, you know, the factories and the local people will create their own brands. It's obvious, you know, you have been producing the best brands for many, many years. So you know the technologies and you know the product. But for us, I think that's just an advantage. Competition forces you to be better. And I'm sure that the reason why we have chosen to do the China for China model is, of course, because of competition. The old day when Adidas and other brands were just exporting, I would say, concepts into China that were the same as in Europe and in America is over. That's why we have designers and creatives that works in China on a supply chain that is shorter because you can produce here. And that is, of course, to compete also against the local brands by making sure that we are better.
8: You know, China is encouraging more people to get involved in sports, and
9: yes,
8: that has made this industry growing bigger and bigger. How do you think Adidas can be involved? What is your growth plan in China for the next 5 years?
9: You know, our founder, Adi Dassler, 77 years ago, only had one vision, that was to make the best product for the athlete. I don't think he thought about making money, but he tried to make the best soccer shoe, the best spike for a person that was sprinting, or the best running shoe. And that attitude made Adidas the biggest sports brand and the best sports brand. And then remember that sports has created fashion culture. So most sports products today are not being used for sport. They're being used as a comfort shoe or as a lifestyle item, and it's part of our life. It's very, very good that China is pushing sports more. The more people that do sports, the more important sports get, both from selling products, but also to widen the audience for sports culture products. So we are active in any sport, in any market that are relevant.
8: At the end of the interview, I would like to tell you a little story.
9: Okay.
8: You know what that means?
9: Nope.
8: Do you read Chinese?
9: No. Nope.
8: It basically means going into big cities, going into town to take care of something. It's actually from one of your products introduction, a jacket introduction. In English, it just means prepare this jacket for errands around town. But because of a translation slip, when translated into Chinese, it contains a bit of humor. It sounds folksy. People just joke about it. Out of everyone's expectation, without backing away, your China team just seized this opportunity make fun of it, make it like a campaign and say, okay, we are from a countryside, we are from a small town. So this meme has went viral in China. So
9: good.
8: When you hear this story, what do you think of that?
9: That we have a very good local management. That's the whole point. I believe in local management, and especially here in China, because the culture is so different. And if you trust your people to do what is right for the consumer, we will win. These things we could not have handled from Germany because we have no clue. And when I listen to you, I get goosebumps because it's the way it should be. You know, our local team sees something, hears something, and react the right way because they have the knowledge. That's the way it should be.
1: On to some other business headlines now. The US cannot simply grow its way out of high public debt. That's according to IMF Managing Director Kristalina Georgieva, speaking Wednesday at the IMF World Bank annual meetings in Bangkok. She also said the US needs additional fiscal measures to get its borrowing back on track. US consumer prices are expected to accelerate in September, driven by higher gasoline and food costs. The consumer price index is projected to rise 0.6% month on month. However, core CPI, which excludes food and energy, likely slowed to 0.2% from 0.3% in August. And Singapore's economy grew 5.4% year on year in the third quarter, down sharply from 6.2% in the previous quarter. Official data released Wednesday showed the slowdown was mainly driven by weaker manufacturing growth, which eased from nearly 13% to 7.5%. That is all from the team here at Global Business. For now, I'm Lincoln Humphreys in Beijing. You've been wonderful company. We'll see you next time. Goodbye.
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1: Now the news. I'm Shane Bigham. China's Auto Industry Association says the consensus between China and the European Union on hybrid and electric vehicle trade will help stabilize industry expectations and ensure the smooth operation of automotive supply chains. The China Association of Automobile Manufacturers said the consensus will provide a more predictable environment for automotive companies to pursue trade and investment cooperation and help safeguard the shared interests of industry players and consumers on both sides. China and the EU recently held talks under trade and investment consultation. A key outcome is that any potential tariff rate quota will be set above the EU's 2025 import level, rather than being based on a much lower historical average. More than 32,000 enterprises are participating in the 140th edition of the Canton Fair, which coincides with the event's 70th anniversary. The exhibition in Guangzhou runs until November 4th. This year's fair puts a strong focus on new products, green technology, and AI. He Jingyi has more.
2: The fair comes at a time when the latest third quarter trade data are showing continued resilience and improving trade structure. Perhaps the biggest highlight this year is what actually on display. New products make up more than 23% of the exhibits, a record high, and green products account for another 26%. Around two-thirds of exhibitors have already integrated industrial internet or AI into their production. For the first time, the Canton Fair has also set up a buyer alliance. The aim is to make these connections more targeted and more efficient. And for many Chinese exporters, that reflects a broader shift from simply selling products overseas to bringing together technology, products, and service together as they expand into global market.
1: China's trading goods posted double-digit growth in September. In yuan terms, exports grew nearly 30%, while imports jumped 25%. In dollar terms, growth was at its fastest since February. Exports

0: Exports of rare earths and integrated circuits led to strong September performances, meeting global demand for China-made parts for data centers to power artificial intelligence. In the first three quarters, China's imports grew faster than exports, with total trade rising by 18.8%. Apple Executive Chairman Tim Cook has discussed developer collaboration with executives from China's leading online streaming platform, iQIYI. They met in Beijing during Cook's third visit to China this year. iQIYI demonstrated its optimized streaming apps built for iPhone Duo. Cook said he aims to deepen Apple's partnership with China's 2.5 million-strong developer community. The head of the International Monetary Fund says the U.S. and other wealthy nations need to urgently tackle mounting global debt levels that are weighing heaviest on low-income countries. IMF Managing Director Kristalina Georgieva said just trying to grow the U.S. economy out of its more than $40 trillion in national debt will not suffice. She also said China should spend more while Europe should increase its investment levels. Finance ministers and central bank governors are gathering in Bangkok for the IMF and World Bank autumn meetings and will discuss strategies to support financial stability and sustained growth. The headquarters of the world's largest oil company caught fire after a missile attack in Saudi Arabia. The strike on Aramco, which serves as the backbone of the kingdom's economy, came amid continuous hostilities between Saudi Arabia and Yemen's Houthi group. Debris from two intercepted Houthi ballistic missiles fell on residential areas in Riyadh, injuring four people and damaging homes. The Saudi-led coalition carried out strikes on Yemen's fuel storage facilities in Sana'a and in Red Sea coastal areas. Saudi Arabia has again warned the Houthis of consequences for repeated attacks. The head of the Houthis Supreme Political Council vowed to continue fighting. Ukrainian President Volodymyr Zelensky says Kyiv is ready for an energy ceasefire with Russia. He's addressing European Union leaders at a summit in Brussels this week as they discuss continued support for Kyiv and Ukraine's progress toward EU membership. The Kremlin said consultations on an energy ceasefire are ongoing. Russian forces struck the Ukrainian capital with ballistic missiles on Tuesday, killing two people in an apartment and hitting a thermal power plant. It was the second attack in 24 hours without warning from Kyiv's Western allies. The flame for next year's Winter Universiade has arrived in Changchun. The event in northeast China will run from January 15th to the 25th. The Chinese delegation is competing in 11 out of 12 sports. That's the news. I'm Shane Bega.
1: Daily news and analysis. 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
3: Hello and welcome to World Today. I'm Ding Hun in Beijing. Coming up, Xi Jinping puts forward several major proposals for China-Africa mining cooperation and settlement of Africa's hotspot issues. And we're going to explore what it will take to build healthy China. Shanghai wins the first WIPO City of Innovation Award. Ethiopians' troops enter town on border with Eritrea, raising fears of war. To listen to this episode again or to catch up on previous episodes, you can download our podcast by searching World Today. First up, China and Botswana have announced the elevation of their bilateral ties to a comprehensive strategic cooperative partnership. The elevation follows talks between Chinese President Xi Jinping and his counterpart from Botswana. President Duma Boko from Botswana is on a state visit to China, his first visit to China since taking office in 2024. Xi Jinping has called for stronger cooperation in trade, the digital economy, agricultural affairs, as well as education. In the meantime, China and Togo have also elevated their ties to a community with a shared future in the new era. It follows a meeting between Chinese President Xi Jinping and the President of the Council of the Tongolese Republic. For Nassim Bey is on an official visit to China until Friday this week. So for more, joining us now on the line is Dr. He Wenping, Africa expert and a senior research fellow with the Chinese Academy of Social Sciences. Thank you very much for joining us, Wenping.
4: Thank you for having me.
3: So first of all, how would you interpret the elevation of ties between China and Botswana and between China and Togo? What do they mean respectively?
4: Well, I think this visit coming from both the leader of Botswana and Togo, of course, shows like China's relationship with those two countries now has been entering into a new high level. We can see from those our partnership, those definition, like called a comprehensive strategic, there's a partnership, and also another one named shared community with the shared future and in the new era. So now this new definition, of course, means now our cooperation, no longer saying repeating the old pattern, old the way of cooperation. Now it's moving up and even to the higher level. For example, both leaders from Botswana and Togo, they have been visiting Fujian before they came over to Beijing to have a talk with Chinese leader. You know, during the trip in Fujian, and they have been talking with a number of Chinese business person there, because Fujian has not only with a very strong private business, lots of private company are there. They're all eager to go to Botswana and Togo to join their economic development. And also, Togo also now visiting those maritime economy, because China already One Belt, One Road, we have a 21st century maritime Silk Road. So they want to deep engage with this BRI and how to explore their maritime economy, those the sea economy. For Botswana, they want to diversify their economic structure, because for the long, long time, they just depend on those diamond industry. But now this diamond industry alone obviously cannot support this country forward, because global economy, global diamond, these prices now is not in a good shape. They also want to make more value added to these resources, and plus others resources industry. That is why Chinese leader and those two countries leader even touch upon those resources development as well.
3: Actually, both China Botswana trade and China Togo trade are posting strong growth. For example, in 2025, last year, trade between China and Botswana increased by more than 21% year on year. And in the first 9 months of 2025, trade between China and Togo rose by a whopping 56.4%. What do you think is driving this momentum in terms of two-way trade?
4: I think the most driving force for this very positive trade pattern should be now China more open our market to African commodity. And also, since you can see how since 2018, when the first Shanghai International Import Expo kicked off, and then China offered a lot of preferential policy to African company, welcome them, come to join this import expo, even give them like a free chamber for display their commodity, and then to make the bridge building between African company and the Chinese company, so they can sell their commodity, especially those agricultural products, now to Chinese market. Given the Chinese market has 1.4 billion population, so some like Botswana only have 2 million population. I visited Botswana many years ago. Wow, even you cannot see people on the street because it's very few population. So you can imagine how 1.4 billion people and then 2 million people in Botswana. So if they sell like orange now, Botswana want to sell the orange, especially on the, now we have a duty-free, this new policy ever since this year, the first day of May. So this policy offered to all those 53 countries had diplomatic ties with China in African continent. So of course, Botswana is one of them. So that is why also the President Boko from Botswana also gave a high appreciation to this zero tariff policy. So under this new policy, we can see the rise of this export to China, this commodity and this trade volume will be getting to the new high.
3: Africa holds about 30% of the world's critical mineral reserves. That's according to the UN figures. And during his meeting with Botswana's president, Xi Jinping put forward four proposals regarding China-Africa mining cooperation, including African ownership of resources, mutual benefit, high-quality development, and a fair and open business environment. In particular, this Africa ownership principle is drawing a lot of attention from international media outlets. How much do these proposals matter?
4: Well, I think these four proposals matters very much. We all know ever since this year, particularly, actually already for several years, but from this year, it's becoming very high concern for all those African countries with those very important resources. We call them strategic, those resources, because highly related to new digital economy, like mobile phone, smartphone producing, even the electronic vehicle producing, so on and so forth. So now African countries say, now is the time for Africa also grasp this very important opportunity to make like a value added for their resources production, so on and so forth, make more profit now goes to Africa. So that's why President Xi Jinping put forward this four proposal, highlighted the resources, of course, belong to Africa. It's under their soil. It's in Africa continent. So Africa definitely has the ownership to make their own decision, like what kind of policy, what kind of development roadmap. So this is number one, putting the number one. And then follow is mutual benefit. Because for the long, long time, Africa has those resources, but they are short of capital and short of technical know-how to make those resources reach to their benefit for their productivity, this advantage. So that's why they need help. So that's why, but this help cannot be saying, wow, you just plunder them. Of course, cannot. That's why followed with another two, you see, high quality development and also fair and open business environment. These resources cannot become another playground for so-called big power competition. Mm. Eventually, you will repeat the past history, the sad story for Africa, saying when two elephants are fighting, only the grass suffers. So that is this four proposal, I think, matters very, very much, and also echoed in a very positive way from Botswana and also Togo, and also from other African countries as well.
3: Hmm. Yeah, I guess some people in the international community are suggesting that the U.S. and China are competing for the natural resources, the mining resources in Africa. But I guess from China's perspective, that's by no means a scenario that China is likely to promote or is willing to see. Now, the Chinese leader told his counterparts from Botswana that Africa has been relegated to the bottom of the industrial chain and the value chain by an unjust international division of labor. And this represents a historical injustice that requires urgent remedy, quote unquote. So with that in mind, Dr. He Wenping, what kind of remedy is China trying to offer in the case of the mining industry, for example?
4: Yes, because Africa has been suffered from this unequal the treatment and the injustice, this international this division of labor for a long, long time. You see, given like if you look about the international division of labor as a pyramid, and then the bottom of that pyramid always those African countries with those resources. They are just the resources provider. But the bottom of that pyramid, you know, top, that's those European country, United States, they are playing around financial, those games. And then in the middle of this pyramid, that is manufacturing industry. So finance is the top, and then followed by manufacturing industry. And even among the manufacturing industry also has a very high value added one and a no value added one. China used to be in those low value added one, manufacture industry, just making t-shirts, shoes, so on and so forth. Now we are climbing up to the high level manufacturing industry. But given the situation, Africa remain, you know, always on the bottom of this pyramid. So that is why Africa, of course, want to change this kind of way. So how to change? It's very hard. So China now also offer Africa to value added Yeah, not only saying, oh, just offer, like, for example, Nigeria, just export the crude oil, and then even no refinery for make those crude oil becoming gasoline. So this is a long, long time, a big challenge for them. Not mentioning other, like Angola, yeah, many Chad, many African oil research rich country. So now that's why now we offer this help. Even in Zambia, like copper, they're rich about the copper, and then how to make the copper also getting more value added. So this will help them climbing up to this, we call division of labor, and also the value added, this ladder.
3: Also, during his talks with the Congolese leader, President Xi Jinping raised the four principles for the settlement of hotspot issues in Africa, including adhering to the principle of Africa-led, upholding fairness and justice, promoting ceasing hostilities for peace, and addressing both the symptoms and the root causes. So, to Togo, this particular country in West Africa, what do you think is the relevance of those key principles?
4: Well, those key principles address to those how to make peacemaking, how to end those conflicts, and also fighting those terrorism, and fit with African Union's long-term call that is silence the gun. But unfortunately, you see, if you look about where the Togo from, Togo is located in the west of Africa. You know, it's very close to the Sahel, this region. You know, Sahel region, that is the, you know, margin place linking with the Sahara Desert and also South Sub-Saharan Africa country. So that area has been regarded as the most terror activity, this region. So that is why we see even military coup also happened in a very frequent way from Mali, also Burkina Faso, so on and so forth. So that is why this four principle for how to addressing all those settlement of those hotspot issues in Africa, I think relevance very much with that part of in Africa continent. Because if you are getting poor, and then terror activity also has a soil, and then it will coming out. And then when terror coming out, conflict coming out, and then the foreign intervention will get in. Before, we have seen a lot of foreign intervention in that area, and then followed with a military coup, and then the military regime kick out all those like French troops, like American troops. They are saying those foreign intervention not make things done, right, but goes to make things even worse. So this is not the way. So that's why the first principle of this four means African-led. Yeah, not saying the foreign some intervention country, they led the process. Actually, already history proved it's a wrong direction.
3: Thank you very much for joining us and for your opinion. Dr. He Wenping joining us from the Chinese Academy of Social Sciences. You are listening to World Today. I'm Ding Hen in Beijing. Chinese President Xi Jinping has called for more efforts to secure decisive progress in the Healthy China Initiative over the next 5 years. Speaking at a national-level meeting regarding health, the Chinese leader says the initiative should be balanced, inclusive, and universally beneficial with high quality and efficiency. The Chinese leader called for deeper reforms of the medical and healthcare system, coordinated development of medical services, insurances, and pharmaceuticals, and greater efforts to advance traditional Chinese medicine and medical innovation. So for more, joining us now on the line is Professor Jiang Cai, Chairman of the Academy of China Healthcare Innovation Platform. Thank you very much for joining us, Professor Cai.
5: Thank you for having me.
3: So President Xi Jinping has emphasized that prevention is the most cost-effective and efficient approach to public health. How big of a shift does this represent for China's healthcare system? I mean, moving from treating illnesses after they occur to addressing those risks at their sources. And in real practice, what will this shift look like for average Chinese citizens?
5: Yeah, thank you very much. These are very good questions. The Chinese government emphasized on the prevention for a long time, but right now it's We have a very critical timings because there are two factors. One is public funding become less and less due to a lot of other economic factors. So the number two, aging population in China become really developing very fast. So the healthcare needs become stronger and stronger. But on the other hand, we also have two positive factors. First, the new technology. More and more technology will support patients. They could do self-care, also family care. For example, some IVD examination kits, they could send to the home. People do some kind of tests at home, then send out to the centralized or some kind of labs. So also we see in the last few years, we see the pharmaceutical like weight reduction drugs become more and more popular. So for people could help to manage their weight to reduce the risk for some kind of chronic disease. The second very important positive factor is the AI development. AI really could help people to understand, to learning, to help them self-management their healthcare. Also, what's the final consequence for the regular citizens? I feel it's become more and more important for people to understand they need self-management care by themselves. That's the first very important. It's not just waiting for their really developer some kind of serious disease to rely on the medical care. They need self-help themselves.
3: So in other words, AI and other cutting-edge technologies can be playing a very crucial role in terms of building this resilient healthcare system that China's top leadership is calling for. Now, we understand China has a goal to align its major health indicators with high-income economies by the year 2030. What do you make of the main structural hurdles that China might be facing in terms of making progress in this regard over the next 5 years? Are they lying on the supply of, say, high-quality medical services or the distribution side?
5: Also, I feel the major hurdles is Chinese healthcare system. We still have a really weak community care. We don't have a lot of sufficient and good family doctors to help people to manage their chronic care. So people tend to just waiting when they have a serious disease. They just go to the tertiary teaching hospital, go to the big cities. Also, Chinese system, we still lack of a good coordination among different kind of government agency. For example, the payment, they need the supporting to community care, this kind of community care levels. So these are the major hurdles, I'm thinking, facing the Chinese healthcare system. However, the government are already, they starting to doing something. The last 2 years, government have a major policy. They want to set up a 1,000 called a closely integrated county level healthcare system or the healthcare groups. They try to help the county level healthcare. They could keep a lot of patients at local level. Instead of waiting, they have a serious problem, they just pulling into the big city and the big teaching hospital. Also help the county level and the local level to manage people's health, manage their do the prevention, also manage their chronic disease. I'm thinking this is the government, also healthcare system, they realize what they need to do to make the reform, make the change.
3: Sounds encouraging. Now, in the first half of 2026, this year, Chinese biopharmaceutical firms contributed over 50% of the global deal value. They secured 8 out of the world's top 10 I mean, 10 largest pharmaceutical out-licensing deals. So in what ways will the increasing global appeal of Chinese companies' novel therapies boost China's health initiative?
5: Yes. The last few years, we see the Chinese pharmaceutical local innovations really move ahead to a really the higher level. China become the last few years become the second important country in the pharmaceutical innovations. I'm thinking that this is the number one. It's a really good important resource to help local Chinese company to generating funding for them continue doing the innovations. I'm thinking this is very important. Also, I'm thinking the second good things really help the domestic local industry, and with the multinational company, they could work closely together to help some kind of mutual benefits, help this domestic local company to go to the globally. Also help a multinational company, they could get some kind of local innovation, have a low cost, have a more efficient information to help them the pipelines. And so it's really the mutual benefits. Also Chinese need some kind of a cooperation among different government agencies to really supporting this kind of domestic innovation, because a lot of local companies, they feel like the domestic price, it's really low, the payment funding is not enough. That's also encouraging them to selling their innovation to the globally, to the multinational company. I'm thinking from the long terms, Chinese local the government also need to do some kind of job to make some kind of local innovation. They could have a room to development domestically instead of just everything's just go to the global market. I'm thinking they should develop.
3: Yeah, your advice well taken. But thank you very much for joining us. Our time is up, unfortunately. Professor John Tsai joining us from the Academy of China Healthcare Innovation Platform. Thank you very much for joining us. You're listening to World Today. We'll be back after a very short break.
6: 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I'm Elaf Ellard, economics professor and member of the Data Science and AI Center at New York University, Shanghai. 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
8: Hello, my name is Alessandro Golombievski Teixeira. I'm a professor of public policy and management at Tsinghua University in Beijing. I am a great listener of The World Today. In my opinion, The World Today is one of the best China radio programs. In The World Today, we can get the best news and analysis in what is happening now in the world. 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
3: You're back with World Today. I'm Ding Hun in Beijing. China's consumer and producer price indexes rose at a faster pace in the month of September. The consumer price index rose by 0.9% year-on-year, with core inflation standing at 1.0%. The producer price index rose by 5% from a year earlier. Month-on-month, it rose by 1.2% from August. China's National Bureau of Statistics says the increases were mainly driven by higher energy and raw material prices, as well as the growing demand in AI and computing. For more, my colleague Gao Yingshi spoke with Dr. Wang Yaojing, Assistant Professor of Economics, joining us from Peking University.
9: So how would you assess China's overall economic performance in September? What do the latest indicators tell us about the Chinese economy situation?
10: Thank you for the question. And I would describe this September as a month of strengthening industrial momentum, and which is supported by exceptionally strong exports.

0: exports, with domestic demand still catching up. So there are three encouraging signals. First, the official manufacturing PMI returned to expansion territory. And also second, the exports grew by 36% year on year, and which is supported by global demand for technology products and also green manufacturing. And third, the PPI inflation accelerated to 5%, suggesting that the prolonged weakness in industrial prices have given way to a much stronger price recovery in the upstream industries. But we also need to distinguish industrial recovery from a fully balanced economic recovery. So we see the CPI inflation was only 0.9%, and of course, inflation remained at 1%. So this suggests that the stronger production and export orders have not yet translated into equally strong household demand and employment. So my overall assessment is positive. So that China's manufacturing base remains highly competitive and industrial momentum is improving. So the next step is to ensure that this strength feeds through to jobs, household incomes, and also domestic consumption.
1: Talking about price, consumer prices rose about 0.9% year on year. So what were the main factors behind this faster CPI growth?
0: Well, the main drivers were higher energy prices and rising prices for selected manufacturing consumer goods rather than a more broad-based surge in household spending. So the most important contributor was gasoline. We are seeing that the price rose more than 16% year on year, adding approximately 0.47 percentage points to the headline CPI inflation. And the prices for electronic products also increased significantly, especially for data storage devices. So together with tablets, computers, and mobile phones, these electronics contributed to 0.23 percentage points to the CPI growth. And also we see service prices rose moderately and the food prices actually fell, partly offsetting the increase. So this distinction actually matters. Higher fuel prices reflect international energy market developments, while rising electronics prices partly reflect more expensive components. And neither necessarily means that China's households are suddenly spending much more. So we're seeing the core CPI, if we exclude food and energy, remains at about 1%, unchanged from August. So I would therefore interpret the figures as a modest improvement in consumer price dynamics, but not yet convincing evidence of a broad-based consumption boom. So the more important question is, again, like a strong industrial activity, how do we translate that into a stronger employment, income growth, and consumer confidence?
1: Let's switch to the producer side a little bit. So we see that producer prices rose by 5% from a year earlier. So what drove this stronger PPI growth?
0: Well, it's similar to the consumer side. So the key drivers was a sharp increase in energy and raw material prices, which also combined with a stronger demand in some technology-related industries. We're seeing that the PPI rose, you say, the 5% year on year. There are three developments actually stand out. The first is the international oil price rose, which is caused by geopolitical tensions and supply disruptions. And the second, the non-ferrous metals became significantly more expensive. Prices in both non-ferrous metal mining and smelting also, and processing increased over 20% year on year. And third, the demand related to AI infrastructure and computing equipment is beginning to support prices in some manufacturing sectors. We're seeing computers, communications, and other electronic equipment's price rose significantly. So the most important qualification is that this is a stronger producer price recovery, but not necessarily a fully demand-driven recovery. So we're seeing rising commodity costs that explain much of the accelerations, while household demand still limits the firm's ability to pass these costs through to consumers. And the positive development is that the higher selling prices may help some industrial companies recover profit margins after this prolonged period of price pressure.
1: You have mentioned the non-ferrous metal prices contributed to the increase in the producer prices. So in your opinion, what is pushing these prices higher? And is this trend likely to continue?
0: Well, I see two forces at work. One is a structurally rising demand for metals, and also the second is increasingly tight supply conditions. On the demand side, the copper and other non-ferrous metals are essential to the expansion of AI data centers,

0: relatively well supported in the near term, particularly for copper, but I would not assume a one-way upward trend, which high prices can encourage new investment or substitution and also demand restraints, while geopolitical developments and global growth can cause substantial volatility.
1: As you mentioned, we also see prices on mobile phones, computers, and data storage devices increased. What does this tell us about the demand in the electronic sector? And what stage is semiconductor cycle currently in?
0: Well, this is one of the most interesting developments. I would interpret this as evidence of an AI-led semiconductor and memory upcycle, but of course not yet a uniformly strong cycle across all electronic products. So the underlying mechanism is that the global cloud service providers are investing heavily in AI infrastructure, which drive demand for high-band bandwidth memory or server DRAM and enterprise solid-state drivers. So these semiconductor manufacturers are prioritizing these higher-value products, which leaves less capacity available for conventional memory used in consumer PCs and smartphones. So I would describe the semiconductor market as being in a strong AI-driven recovery phase, which supply constraints are pushing prices higher. But these rising component costs do not automatically imply a booming smartphone or computer sales. So in fact, these higher costs may eventually squeeze manufacturers' margins or raise prices for consumers, as we saw, and potentially restraining unit sales. And for China, the opportunity is really to capture more value in the semiconductor and computing supply chains while managing the risk that this higher component cost may weaken demand in downstream consumer electronics.
1: And China also recorded strong export growth in September. What were the main factors behind this performance?
0: So I will highlight three main drivers. First, the global demand for technology products is strong. The expansion of AI infrastructure, as we talked about, is supporting the demand for semiconductors, computing equipment, and related electronics. And second, the green manufacturing remain a major source of competitiveness. We see more automobile exports grew by more than 50% in both value and volume terms, which reflects the strength of China's automobile supply chain and its expanding presence in overseas market. And third, the Chinese manufacturers continue to benefit from their ability to produce a wide range of technological sophisticated goods at a competitive price. So this combination of cost efficiency, manufacturing scale, and improving product capabilities is helping Chinese firms to secure international orders.
2: Well, that was Dr. Wang Yaojing, Assistant Professor of Economics with Peking University, speaking with my colleague Gao Yingshi. This is World Today. We'll be back. You are listening to World Today. Shanghai has won the first World Intellectual Property Organization City of Innovation Award alongside Liverpool in Britain and the city of Chaillot in Belgium. The awards are recognizing cities for their pledges to promote local innovation and creativity. Shanghai plans to strengthen its role as an international hub for science, technology, and intellectual property, while at the same time expanding innovation services and supporting cultural and creative industries. So for more on this, my colleague Zhao Yang earlier spoke with Dr. Yang Liang, Professor of Economics, joining us from Willamette University.
3: So, Yan, first of all, what does Shanghai winning the WIPO City of Innovation Award tell us about its position in the global innovation landscape?
4: Well, I think winning this inaugural award established Shanghai as a global leader in transitioning from a high-volume manufacturing center to now a premium intellectual property and tech hub. And I think when we look at Shanghai and also not just Shanghai, as a matter of fact, when you look at Shanghai Suzhou cluster, it's also ranking the sixth in the global top 100 innovation clusters. So I think both seem to suggest that, you know, Shanghai is solidifying its role as the anchor

0: of international science and commerce. And I think this is really important because the WIPO's City of Innovation program, it assesses the municipality's forward-looking systemic commitment to unlocking creative potential. So I think this honor really seemed to suggest that, Shanghai is positioning itself increasingly as a global leader in global innovation landscape.
1: What do you think makes a city truly innovative? Is this the number of patents it produces, the amount of money it invests in R&D? How should we measure the innovation beyond those headline figures?
0: Right. So I think this raw input like R&D spending and also the output like patent counts, these are important as measure for innovation, ability. But in addition to that, I think there are three more very important measures. One is to look at how intellectual property is commercialized and how it is accessible to the broader economy. So in other words, if the research can be very efficiently translates into market-ready businesses, and the data infrastructure can be openly and widely shared, then this would really help to boost the efficiency of technology and really help to diffuse the technology. So I think that is also important as part of the innovation capability. And second is, I think it's important to have the openness and also have the ecosystem connectivity. So in other words, you need to have a network of universities, private enterprises, independent, entrepreneurs, researchers, and venture capital. So you need to build the kinds of connections between all these different institutions and entities so you can really supercharge any sort of technological developments. And then finally, I think when it comes to human capital and also quality of life, these are also really important for long-term innovatability of a city. So in other words, whether or not the city is able to cultivate and retain talent via dynamic culture, also inclusive social public services and progressive, social programs, all of these, I think, are really important to provide the long-term foundation to continue to build that innovation, driven economy.
1: Right. And Shanghai aims to strengthen its role as an international hub for science, technology, and intellectual property. So, what do you think are the key advantages that could help it achieve this ambition?
0: So I think Shanghai is unique in that it has really three major advantages, I think, that stand out. For one is, I think there is really the unmatched financial and industrial integration in Shanghai. So we know Shanghai has been a global financial center. And so that really allowed Shanghai to intermediate venture capital and other funds to fund research and development and also industrial upgrades. And second is that Shanghai also has with the backdrop of the Yangtze River Delta area, it has really complete a supply chain ecosystem. So by combining financing resources and industrial integration, I think this gives Shanghai unique advantage. And second is Shanghai has the deep R&D infrastructure. So Shanghai has a massive base of academic institutions, corporate labs, and also state-of-the-art research and testing centers. So I think the kinds of very rich R&D infrastructure and environment, again, is a really unique advantage for Shanghai. And finally, I think Shanghai also boasts for sophisticated IP services. So you have specialized courts and also robust administrative infrastructure to help, patent and copyright enforcement. So I think these three are really unique advantages that would allow Shanghai, to have the kind of key strategic advantage to become a really international technological hub.
1: And China has made significant progress in areas such as artificial intelligence, semiconductors, biotech, and new energy vehicles. So how can Shanghai turn its strengths across these sectors into a more integrated innovation ecosystem?
0: Right. I think this is really important because there are all these different industries that are growing. And so the question is, how do you dissolve the kind of traditional industrial silos and really build the synergies between these different industries, as you mentioned? So I think what is important, first of all, is to have the R&D hubs that are cross-industry, cross-disciplinary. So for example, when you have AI advanced semiconductor industry, this could help to accelerate biotech discoveries, for example, and also to build really strong, NEV advanced manufacturing. So this is an example.

0: or where, you know, what it's developing and growing in one industry could have positive spillover effects on other industries. And second is, I think it's important to have the open innovation infrastructure. So again, talking about, you know, public data testing infrastructure that needs to be shared. So even some of the young startups are able to try, you know, on different models or test different technological products. So that would again help this kinds of cross-sector fertilization. So one innovation in one sector could benefit others and other innovations. And finally, I think it's also important to continue to build a unified IP supply chain. So in other words, you know, Shanghai could build rapid licensing corridor, for example, for the hardware developers to be able to assess software breakthroughs. So that way you have, you know, semiconductor industries that could benefit from software upgrading and innovations. So again, talking about building synergies between the in the different industries and also on the different segments of the supply chain.
1: And we talk about Shanghai, and this year's award also recognized Liverpool in the UK and Charleroi in Belgium. So what do these cities have in common, and what might distinguish their approaches to innovation?
0: Right. So I think all these innovation cities, they have certain common grounds. For example, they're all committed to open public data, expand IP education, and also connect, you know, community creativity directly to commercial pipelines. So this is quite common all across these three cities. But I think all these cities also have their different, you know, focuses. So for example, Shanghai is trying to scale up and become a more sort of macro level international mega city to become the global anchor tech and also IP services. Whereas I think Liverpool, it's much more focusing on inclusive municipal metropolitan kind of strategy to bring together, you know, university research closely with arts and also community youth programs. And then I think for Belgium, Charleroi, they are much more focusing on the green economy transition. So they wanted to transform from an industrial landscape to much more specialized digital, you know, training hubs to support the kinds of green economy transition. So in a way, I think just different cities have their unique advantages and their strategies and their focus. So I think they would help, they would, you know, complement with each other, and they could learn from each other's experiences. I think that's why it's important, right, to have, you know, different cities. They're really having you know, different strengths in building innovation systems.
2: Professor Yan Liang joining us from Willamette University, talking with my colleague Zhao Yang. This is World Today. Stay tuned. You are listening to World Today. I'm Ding Hen in Beijing. Ethiopian government forces have reportedly advanced to a town on the border with Eritrea as diplomats are scrambling to avert war between the two neighboring countries. Zalambasa, as this town is called, near Ethiopia's northernmost point, was previously controlled by Tigrayan rebels. According to a local conflict monitor, Eritrean troops had once crossed into the town last week in support of the local rebel forces. Eritrea has denied any incursion into Ethiopia, asking the UN to take deterrence against Ethiopia. Last month, fighting broke out once again in Ethiopia, reigniting a civil war that killed hundreds of thousands of people between the year 2020 and 2022. So for more, joining us now on the line is Dr. Wang Jing, Director of the Center for Strategic Studies with Northwest University in Xi'an, China. Thank you very much for joining us, Dr. Wang Jing.
3: It's my pleasure.
2: So, I mean, the conflict between these two neighboring countries in the Horn of Africa is an old problem. It is by no means a new problem. They made peace once in the year 2018, and Eritrea actually even fought in support of Ethiopia's federal government forces during this country's civil war between 2020 and 2022. Why have their relations soured once again now?
3: I think many reasons could explain. One of the most direct one is that

0: the rebel troops weeks ago, they chose to start war and, against the Ethiopian government. And they hope to copy the experience in 2020 or 2018, that they could, they believe that the, with the supply line of the government forces of Ethiopian grows and extends, that means that they will, the rebel groups, they will have the opportunities to on the one hand, to weaken the military capabilities of the Ethiopian government, and also on the other hand, launch the military counterattacks against the targets, as well as the areas controlled by the government, and occupy more areas. And so that's why they could occupy the much more preferred status and post on the negotiation table and other diplomatic channels. But now the problem is that on the one hand, if we look at the battlefield growth against the expectation of many rebel groups, on the one hand, the Ethiopian government, they successfully entered and occupied large areas of the rebel groups. And also on the other hand, on the battlefields, actually the Ethiopian government did very successfully. So yeah, that's why the things changed so quickly, that out of the expectation of many observers. And also that suggests that maybe a new round of crisis and uncertainties will emerge, because when the situation changed so fast, it means that every party, they might have new ideas. Mm. And it's very difficult to reach a kind of consensus in the recent future.
1: Mm. So when we talk about this resurgence of fighting between the Ethiopian government forces and the rebel forces in Tigray region, what do you make of the fundamental reason?
0: Well, I think many things could be understood by the as a so-called fundamental, because different parties, they have different explanations and understanding of the so-called fundamental. But for me, I think the most important one is that for Ethiopian, they are actually the country, on the one hand, is very big, I mean, at the whole of Africa. And also, on the other hand, that the country, inside the country, there are many minority groups. And the government authority in many remote and marginal areas are not so strong. So that's why the local authorities dominated by the minority, so-called minority rebels, as well as other opposition opinions grows, it would be easy to grow. So that's why I think if we look at during the past 10 decades or maybe even longer, the civil war inside Ethiopians, actually, they are not not a rare phenomenon. Actually, yes, they repeatedly start again, again, again. So that's why I think this is a very fundamental one. The country is big. The central government authority is not so, was not so strong. Mm. So that's why the problem come out from time to time.
1: Mm. Do you think a direct war between Ethiopia and Eritrea is still preventable at this point?
0: Well, difficult to say. Let's be frank. Difficult. Nobody can predict the future. Mm. Let's be frank. We don't know what will happen next. But there were two factors. This is very important that we have to remember. One is that the trust between the two countries, Eritrea and Ethiopia, is very fragile. It is very weak. From the Eritrean perspective, that the Ethiopian could be understood as a very, very important aggressor of their own country, aggressor, violator, or important challenger of their own national unity. And also, on the other hand, from the perspective of Ethiopia, Eritrea plays a very, very important threat to the internal unity of their own country. So that's why when the situation changed so quickly, particularly some rebel groups, I think maybe they are seeking the assistance and protection of the Eritrean government. Mm. So maybe kind of distrust and possible sense of threat might emerge between among the two countries. So that's why I think until now, everything seems all right. But we cannot say 100% what will happen next or what will happen tomorrow.
1: Okay. So basically, Ethiopia and Eritrea are now once again on opposing sides, and conflicts are also raging elsewhere in that region, and tensions remain high across the Red Sea. We have the Yemen crisis, for example. Should we be concerned about a broader spread of violence in that region, with various local conflicts making each other even worse?
0: Yeah, to some extent, as you mentioned,

0: If we look at the broader region, many conflicts actually interact with each other. For example, if you look at what is happening inside the Ontario before, we should not just talk about the so-called very conflicting ideas about how the government, how the local government relations should be structured between central government of Ontario as well as the local authorities of many minority groups. We should also remember the relations that you see between Ontario and Ethiopia, and also we have to also remember the spillover, possible spillover effect of many other regional conflicts. But on the other hand, we cannot forget that although there are some connections, but these conflicts are actually resulted largely from their own internal history and internal hatred, internal hostilities, and these things could traced back to the maybe hundreds of years ago, and maybe at least a dozens of years ago. So that's why when we're talking about the modern state national identity, modern state map, actually they are interacting with each other. So that's why the distrust and the hostility will remain. This is very difficult to change in the short term. So yes, the region actually will interact with each other, sometimes negatively, but I think every crisis and every war has their
1: Yes, it's
0: deeply rooted
1: internal
0: causes.
1: dynamics. But thank you very much for joining us, Dr. Wang Jing, joining us from Northwest University in Xi'an, China. Unfortunately, that's all the time for this edition of World Today. I'm Ding Heng in Beijing. Bye for now.

0: 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Hear the difference.
1: Now the news. I'm Shane Bigham. China's Auto Industry Association says the consensus between China and the European Union on hybrid and electric vehicle trade will help stabilize industry expectations and ensure the smooth operation of automotive supply chains. The China Association of Automobile Manufacturers said the consensus will provide a more predictable environment for automotive companies to pursue trade and investment cooperation and help safeguard the shared interests of industry players and consumers on both sides. China and the EU recently held talks under trade and investment consultation. A key outcome is that any potential tariff rate quota will be set above the EU's 2025 import level, rather than being based on a much lower historical average. More than 32,000 enterprises are participating in the 140th edition of the Canton Fair, which coincides with the event's 70th anniversary. The exhibition in Guangzhou runs until November 4th. This year's fair puts a strong focus on new products, green technology, and AI. He Jingyi has more.
2: The fair comes at a time when the latest third quarter trade data are showing continued resilience and improving trade structure. Perhaps the biggest highlight this year is what actually on display. New products make up more than 23% of the exhibits, a record high, and green products account for another 26%. Around two-thirds of exhibitors have already integrated industrial internet or AI into their production. For the first time, the Canton Fair has also set up a buyer alliance. The aim is to make these connections more targeted and more efficient. And for many Chinese exporters, that reflects a broader shift from simply selling products overseas to bring together technology, products, and service together as they expand into global market.
1: China's trading goods posted double-digit growth in September. In yuan terms, exports grew nearly 30%, while imports jumped 25%. In dollar terms, growth was at its fastest since February. Exports of rare earths and integrated circuits led to strong September performances, meeting global demand for China-made parts for data centers to power artificial intelligence. In the first three quarters, China's imports grew faster than exports, with total trade rising by 18.8%. Apple Executive Chairman Tim Cook has discussed developer collaboration with executives from China's leading online streaming platform, iQIYI. They met in Beijing during Cook's third visit to China this year. iQIYI demonstrated its optimized streaming apps built for iPhone Duo. Cook said he aims to deepen Apple's partnership with China's 2.5 million-strong developer community. The head of the International Monetary Fund says the U.S. and other wealthy nations need to urgently tackle mounting global debt levels that are weighing heaviest on low-income countries. IMF Managing Director Kristalina Georgieva said just trying to grow the U.S. economy out of its more than $40 trillion in national debt will not suffice. She also said China should spend more while Europe should increase its investment levels. Finance ministers and central bank governors are gathering in Bangkok for the IMF and World Bank autumn meetings and will discuss strategies to support financial stability and sustained growth. The headquarters of the world's largest oil company caught fire after a missile attack in Saudi Arabia. The strike on Aramco, which serves as the backbone of the kingdom's economy, came amid continuous hostilities between Saudi Arabia and Yemen's Houthi group. Debris from two intercepted Houthi ballistic missiles fell on residential areas in Riyadh, injuring four people and damaging homes. The Saudi-led coalition carried out strikes on Yemen's fuel storage facilities in Sana'a and in Red Sea coastal areas. Saudi Arabia has again warned the Houthis of consequences for repeated attacks. The head of the Houthis Supreme Political Council vowed to continue fighting. Ukrainian President Volodymyr Zelensky says Kyiv is ready for an energy ceasefire with Russia. He's addressing European Union leaders at a summit in Brussels this week as they discuss continued support for Kyiv and Ukraine's progress toward EU membership. The Kremlin said consultations on an energy ceasefire are ongoing. Russian forces struck the Ukrainian capital with ballistic missiles on Tuesday, killing two people in an apartment and hitting a thermal power plant. It was the second attack in 24 hours without warning from Kyiv's Western allies. The flame for next year's Winter Universiade has arrived in Changchun. The event in northeast China will run from January 15th to the 25th. The Chinese delegation is competing in 11 out of 12 sports. That's the news. I'm Shane Bigham.
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4: Welcome to The Bridge, enlightening conversations on world cultures, life, and everything in between. Hey everyone, this is Jason Smith, host of The Bridge podcast from sunny California. 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We love The Bridge.

0: Hey everyone, I'm Jason Smith. I'm originally from sunny California, now living in beautiful Beijing. Today's guest is Dr. Barry Sottman, Professor Emeritus of Social Science at Hong Kong University of Science and Technology, a political scientist and lawyer. Dr. Sottman specializes in ethnic politics in China and China's relations with the wider world. He is author of the new book, Telling Tall Tales, Uyghur Genocide as a Political Stratagem. Welcome to the Bridge to China, sir. You know, before I get to the questions that I prepared, I just wanted to ask you about your personal relationship with teaching in Hong Kong and traveling to China. May I ask, when did you first start coming to China?
1: I first came to China in 1991. I taught for 1 year at the Johns Hopkins Nanjing University Center, which of course is in Nanjing. And that was a joint venture, still is around, and it's a joint venture of Johns Hopkins University in Baltimore, Maryland, the United States, and Nanjing University. So I was there for 1 year and then went back to the United States to sunny California, then got a job in Hong Kong. And I've been at that job in Hong Kong now for 33 years.
0: Wow. So you've been coming since 1991. Before we get to these questions, what kinds of changes have you noticed in China over these, I don't know, what is that, 35 years of coming to China?
1: Well, of course, China's economy has improved tremendously during that period. A huge amount of new infrastructure built, tremendous upgrading in terms of the way in which the economy functions, that is, more value added to everything. And generally, the standard of living of people in China has doubled and then doubled and doubled again. China has reached a stage of now being more or less middle-income country, which it wasn't at the time, of course, when I first came there. Additionally, I think the level of education among Chinese

0: disease has improved markedly, and the level of health care and almost everything else you can think of. It's not to say that there aren't still problems in China, and it's not to say that China is not a developing country still. It certainly is, and that can be seen from some of the regions where I've done field work, which are mostly areas of ethnic minorities in the western region of China.
1: Yeah, it's actually fascinating. I only started going to Xinjiang about 4 years ago, but you know, it's a beautiful place. There's obviously a lot more development necessary to see it reach the same levels that we see in, you know, eastern China. But I guess let's get to your book. Your book is about Uyghur genocide being utilized as a political stratagem. It is called Telling Tall Tales. I first heard about it from Danny Haifeng in New York, who is absolutely a huge fan of your piece. He advertised it on social media as a tool for understanding what's really going on in China. Let's get to the subtext. Whose strategy is it? And to what purpose is it a strategy?
0: It's a strategy basically employed by governments, one government in particular, the United States, but not by the United States alone, but also by several other Western sets of politicians, at least in Western Europe. Apart from them, there are, of course, Uyghur emigre organizations which make use of this strategy to advance their cause. The media, Western media at least, pays attention, of course, to what governments say, what the emigres say, and also what a handful of Western scholars say about what's been going on in Xinjiang. I have to say, though, that it really is a handful, but they receive great attention, particularly from the politicians in Western countries and above all in the United States. What's ironic is that the people who actually study Xinjiang are, on the one hand, this rather small handful of Western scholars, but a much larger group of scholars in China, and particularly in Xinjiang itself. I would say that at least 90% of all those people who are Xinjiang specialists in the world are, in fact, in China, and overwhelmingly in Xinjiang itself. So in the discourse that emanates from the West, they are entirely marginalized. That is, the Western media, Western politicians, even the Western scholars of Xinjiang pay no attention whatever to the work that has been done by scholars in China about Xinjiang. Not only do they not pay any attention to it, if there are efforts made by people with views not identical to those of these politicians, media, and Western scholars, they are simply not allowed to express those views in academic journals, in the media itself. So the whole discourse then becomes extremely one-sided, at least outside of China and other developing countries. In China, of course, and in other developing countries, the discourse is more balanced, but not at all in the West. So obviously, the stratagem is being used for a political purpose. And the political purpose is to provide an additional weapon in the general effort against China, to contain China, if you will, that Western politicians are quite frank about. That is, they have a whole arsenal of claims made about China. And this is, you can say, one of the most important ones in the sense that, after all, it involves a charge of genocide, the crime of crimes. And so if you really want to hit China hard in the ideological sense, then you make that kind of claim, even though there's no empirical basis to it.
1: Let's look at some of the accusations that are made and try to unravel them. You know, one of the accusations that made is that there are boarding schools in Xinjiang that are erasing the local culture. You know, so what is the purpose of these Chinese boarding schools? And is Uyghur culture, Uyghur language being stifled?
0: Yeah, well, I actually have have not studied in depth the boarding schools in Xinjiang as yet. I have, however, studied the boarding schools in Tibet. The boarding schools in Tibet are also the subject of an accusation of cultural genocide or even genocide per se. And I've looked at those in detail. I have a book chapter coming out soon about the boarding schools in Tibet. And those boarding schools are very much like the boarding schools in Xinjiang. So pretty much everything that I've found with regard to Tibet is probably applicable with regard to Xinjiang as well. The boarding schools are not something unique to these ethnic minority areas. Boarding schools are found all over China, and they've been in existence for a longer time in the mainly Han areas of China, and then were established also in the ethnic minority areas as well. And the primary reason for having boarding schools is that schools needed to be consolidated all over China, in part because of the falling birth rate. That is, some schools no longer had sufficient enrollment and therefore were shut down and students were moved to a consolidated school. And often the consolidated school was not in their village if they were rural, and therefore they had to travel a considerable distance to go to school. Well, it makes sense, of course, to establish boarding facilities in these consolidated schools so students don't have to travel such a long distance. And of course, in the ethnic minority areas like Xinjiang or Tibet, the distances are multiplied tremendously. That is, the distance from one settlement to another there is huge often, and conditions for travel are not as convenient as they are in some of the more developed parts of China. And therefore, there is a physical need for boarding schools. And of course, if boarding schools are established, then the question is, what do they do? Are they different in some way from ordinary non-boarding schools? By the way, the boarding schools in China include both boarding students and non-boarding students. That is, if you live close enough to the school, you don't have to board. You just continue to live at home. About 70% generally of the students at a boarding school in a place like Tibet, and I assume this is true about Xinjiang as well, will be actual boarders. The rest will be attending a boarding school, but they won't be actually boarding at the boarding school. In any case, the boarding schools are really not very different from other schools in China. That is, they have the same curriculum, but there are some variations. For example, in Tibet, there are classes in Tibetan language. Of course, the language of instruction now for all schools is typically Putonghua, that is Mandarin Chinese. So you'll be learning biology or mathematics using Putonghua. And of course, this is generally not a big problem in the sense that children learn languages much faster than we adults do. And by the time that they've had several years of primary education, they're basically fluent already in Putonghua. So they can learn these, for example, science and technology subjects using Putonghua. But apart from that, they also have some hours of instruction in their own mother tongues. So this is true, for example, in Tibet, where typically in a boarding school, there will be 5 hours or maybe 6 hours of instruction per week in Tibetan language. So of course, the students who are ethnic Tibetans already speak Tibetan. They may not speak standard Tibetan, and that's probably what they're being taught. in their language.

0: classes. And they, of course, they also have to learn how to read and write Tibetan, which they do. Now, the situation in Xinjiang is a bit different in the sense that, first of all, 100% of Uyghurs in Xinjiang, or very close to 100%, are fluent in Uyghur, and they speak Uyghur on a daily basis. So they don't have to be taught to speak their mother tongue, of course. What they do have to learn is to read and write it, because as you may know, Uyghur is a language which uses Arabic script. And therefore, you have to learn the Arabic alphabet in order to be able to read and write Uyghur. So that, unfortunately, is not taught much in the schools in Xinjiang. Now, of course, learning an alphabet is not a huge task, and it can be taught at home. People can find some way to acquire that knowledge if they want to have it. But the fact of the matter is that most Uyghur parents are indifferent about their children learning how to read and write Uyghur. They already speak Uyghur at home. They speak Uyghur in society. They're not going to lose their capacity to speak Uyghur, at least probably not for generations to come. And that means that if they want to access Uyghur further, like access Uyghur literature, well, they'll have to find a way to learn the alphabet and to be able to read and write effectively. In the Tibetan boarding schools, there are all kinds of Tibetan cultural activities. In Uyghur boarding schools, I'm not sure yet because I haven't studied it yet in depth. But when I do, I'll certainly let you know whether that's also the case.
1: Oh, yeah.
2: You're listening to The Bridge.
3: Well, my question, you mentioned everyone speaks Uyghur, at least in southern Xinjiang, where there's a large cities with Uyghur majorities. But let's talk about accessibility to Uyghur. Public signs, are they able, is there Uyghur? What about bookstores? When they go into the bookstores, do they have access to their own literature in addition to Chinese, Mandarin or Putonghua literature, Hanza, I guess that's the right term. What about utilizing it, elevator warning signs or menus? How is the Uyghur written language accessible to people in Xinjiang?
0: It is, but it's hit or miss in the sense that if you go around even in southern Xinjiang, which is the Uyghur heartland, and I just came back from there. I was there up until last week. I was in four different counties in southern Xinjiang to do field work. The signs that you will find vary from place to place. That is, some small business owners will put up a sign only using Hanzi. Others will put up a sign that is bilingual. The government will put up all signs in a bilingual manner. So if you travel around, you will see some places or some businesses, for example, that don't bother with Uyghur. Other places, you will actually find some signs that are only in Uyghur. And then still, you will find lots of signs that are bilingual. Probably there is some regulation which requires bilingual signage, but it's like in many other parts of the world, people don't want to be bothered to comply with regulations and will try to get away with not doing so. And I don't know, maybe it's considered no longer to be that crucial to have bilingual signage in the sense that younger people are pretty much all bilingual now in Xinjiang. Of course, there still should be bilingual signage because middle-aged and older people are not necessarily bilingual. And so they should still have that facility available to them to read in their own mother tongue. So it probably is more a problem of

0: enforcement than one of an intention to do away with the Uyghur language.
1: Well, let's talk about the concept of genocide. Genocide means the erasure of it has like six different definitions, according to the United Nations. But basically, the idea that most people know in mainstream thought is that we're eliminating people physically. But then also there's this idea of cultural erasure. So one of the accusations is, I think it's 2 to 3 million people are in concentration camps in Xinjiang. Can you address that?
0: Well, I've recently written a paper about the question of whether Xinjiang has arbitrary detention as a policy. Of course, arbitrary detention is an international crime and also a domestic crime in China and elsewhere in the world. My conclusion after looking at what has been done in Xinjiang in terms of imprisonment and in terms of the establishment for 2.5 years of something called a vocational and educational training center, which the Uyghur emigres and others labeled as detention centers, is that these so-called detention centers did not have detention as their main purpose, and also that they were not following a policy which involved arbitrary detention. That is, there was no arbitrariness to it generally. It's not to say that there were no cases where people were arbitrarily detained. After all, if you have a program which encompasses tens of thousands of people at the very least, there are going to be some instances of arbitrary detention. But in general, there was, particularly in the late teen period of the 21st century, there was a mobilization that involved the arrest of large numbers of people who were involved in separatism, terrorism, religious extremism, etc. And many people were indeed sentenced to prison. And some of the prison sentences were substantial. And those people who were imprisoned have generally served most or all of their sentence and are now getting out in large numbers. So those imprisonments were according to Chinese law. That is, Chinese law forbids the advocacy of separatism. And that is no different from the law of several other important countries in the world. For example, India, where it's illegal to advocate separating a part of the country. Obviously, terrorist acts are forbidden. Also, religious extremism is forbidden. In my papers, I have discussed, in a comparative sense, how many other countries in the world have similar laws. And by the way, the country where most of the accusations about Xinjiang emanates from, the United States, has some very harsh laws with regard to not just carrying out terrorist attacks, but intending to involve oneself with a terrorist organization. And their sentences range from anywhere from 10 years to 35 years in prison. So China's laws with regard to advocacy of separatism, involvement in terrorist organizations, or religious extremism are not that unusual in the comparative sense. Other people were sent to these vocational educational training centers, which existed from April 2017 to October 2019. And in those vocational educational training centers, which the Uyghur emigres like to label as concentration camps, detention centers, internment centers, etc., in those places, there actually was vocational and educational training. That is to say, people were taught a skill. They were taught to speak Putonghua, the national language of China. And they were taught about Chinese laws that were relevant to maintaining stability in the country. They were allowed generally to leave the vocational educational training centers on weekends and holidays. And this has been verified, actually, by Western media, such as the BBC. They actually found that on Friday afternoon, people would pour out of those vocational and educational training centers and go home and come back on Sunday evening. So this was hardly a concentration camp or even a detention center as we normally would think about it. So that existed for a couple of years, and the task was considered to be completed, and then they were shut down. And in fact, I know a scholar here in China who has some ties with high police officials, and he was told at the outset of this process that it was intended that the vocational educational training centers would last for 3 years, and in 2.5 years, they were indeed closed down. So this approach to dealing with terrorism, and there was widespread terrorism in Xinjiang for years. The University of Maryland's Global Terrorism Database shows that 767 people were killed in terrorist attacks in Xinjiang from the year 2000 to the year 2016. So there was widespread terrorism, and this strategy adopted by China to deal with terrorism is quite different from the strategies employed by some other countries. Think about the United States in that regard. The United States' approach to dealing with terrorism is to invade other countries, to conduct widespread military campaigns that result in tens of thousands, hundreds of thousands of deaths, Iraq, Afghanistan, etc. So this was an approach deliberately chosen to be different from that kind of approach to dealing with terrorism. There's no example of any mass killing, which is what is normally associated with genocide. And there is no example of making use of the other actions that are associated with a genocide. For example, a policy of widespread forced sterilization or separation of children from their parents, etc. So in the absence of the fulfillment of those kind of acts of genocide, it's impossible to find an intention to wipe out a people, which is what has to be found if you're charging genocide.
1: You know, before we move on, I wanted to talk to you. You briefly covered births. So could we go over the difference between ethnic minorities in China? They're, as far as I understand, they've always been allowed to have numerous children, whereas there was a period of the one-child policy where Han families could only have one child, which has been changed now. I think it's they can have up to 3 children without a tax burden. But could you talk about, in the context of Uyghurs, about genocide, how has their population been doing and their ability to reproduce?
0: Because they had not done whatever is necessary in terms of thought work to ensure that he did not exceed the birth limitations. In any case, these birth limitations were not generally enforced as to Uyghurs and other ethnic minority people in Xinjiang. And it was observed by many scholars who were doing field work that many Uyghur families, particularly in the countryside, greatly exceeded the number of children that they were technically allowed to have under the birth limitation system. Now, that system stayed in place until 2021. It probably should have been abolished earlier. And I think people in China now realize that around 2010, they'd achieved about all they could achieve that was positive from having a system of birth limitations, and they should have just abolished it then, but they didn't. They kept it on until 2021. And now the situation is that people can have an unlimited number of children. There's talk in media of a 3-child policy in China, but actually it's just a suggestion of 3 children. If you have more than 3 children, absolutely nothing is going to happen to you. You're not going to be fined. People are not going to come around to do thought work with you about limiting the number of children anymore. Obviously, China is interested in increasing its birth rate. So I think the question about Xinjiang has to do with the limitations on births that occur.

0: occurred between 2017 and 2021, because during that period of 4 years, there was an equalization of birth limitations policy. That is, Han and Uyghurs, or other ethnic minority people in Xinjiang, were limited to having 2 children in the cities and 3 children in the countryside, and it was enforced during that period, but only during that period. And that meant that ethnic minority people were discouraged from having more than 3 children. By discouraged, I mean they could be fined, just like Han people were fined. And that system existed for the 4 years and then was completely abolished. After it was abolished, the birth rate among Han stayed very low. In fact, the Han population in China is actually decreasing because the death rate is higher than the birth rate. So there's negative natural population growth among Han. But among Uyghurs, it's an entirely different matter. As I mentioned, I recently came back from Xinjiang just last week. In the field work that I did, I tried to obtain some village level, township level, and county level data about births, and got statistics from people who are willing to impart that data to me. These indicate that the birth rate among rural Uyghurs in Xinjiang, in the heartland of Uyghur society in southern Xinjiang, is now about 2.5 times the birth rate for the country as a whole. Oh, yeah.
1: You're listening to The Bridge.
2: Okay, sir, you know, another accusation that has been made is that of forced labor, that Uyghurs and other minority groups are being used as forced labor in China. During your travels in Xinjiang, did you find that that's the case? Did you find that there is forced labor among Uyghurs?
0: Well, the topic of forced labor is maybe the most significant one right now, in the sense that there are sanctions imposed against Xinjiang as a result of the accusations of forced labor, principally by the United States, but the European Union is considering sanctions, Australia is considering sanctions, etc., led, of course, by pressure from the United States. As to whether forced labor exists, China's a huge country, 1.4 billion people. It's impossible to rule out the presence of some forced labor somewhere in China. There's forced labor in virtually every country in the world. And I have done a very lengthy paper about this, which I wrote together with a Uyghur scholar. And it's based both on field work and on documentary evidence, and it has a comparative aspect to it. And the comparative aspect does indeed show that in many countries in the world, there's forced labor. So the question is not whether there is forced labor in the abstract. The question is there a policy of forced labor in a place like Xinjiang? And I can say with great certitude that there is no evidence at all of forced labor as a policy in Xinjiang. And one of the ways to determine that is to look at the pattern of people taking jobs in Xinjiang. And that's exactly what myself and this Uyghur scholar have done. By the way, our paper has already been accepted by a journal in the United States. It's published in Europe, but the editor is in the United States, and the article will appear probably around the end of this year or the beginning of next year. And as I said, it's a very long article which looks at actual patterns of people in southern Xinjiang getting jobs, and they get jobs in the same way that everyone else in China and the world gets jobs, and for the same purposes. We have a record, for example, of one village, of every person in the village who's employed, what kind of job they got, what their salary is, how they got that job, etc.

0: could find who has been forced to take a job or has been unable to quit a job that they were actually working at. Now, of course, there are exceptions that the International Labor Organization specifies in terms of forced labor. So one exception is if you're a prisoner. Prisoners can be forced to work. And indeed, even documents like the U.S. Constitution specify that prisoners can be forced to work. So there's an involuntary servitude clause within the U.S. Constitution, and it makes an exception for prisoners. And this is true in many countries in the world. Also, people who are undergoing vocational education can have a job to which they are assigned as part of that vocational educational program. So there were people who were in the vocational educational training centers in China between 2017 and 2019. This was in Xinjiang, who were indeed assigned to a job after they had acquired their vocational skill, like running a sewing machine, for example. And then they went to work in a factory afterwards, and they were assigned that job. But there's no evidence that they couldn't quit that job. And many people indeed did quit such jobs after they were assigned to them. So they weren't forced laborers. But there is established law that people who are undergoing vocational training can be assigned jobs. Also, people can be assigned jobs or be required to work in exchange for receiving welfare benefits. And there are many countries in the world that have such programs, such as the US and UK. So if you are receiving some kind of welfare benefits, you can be placed in a job. And that has been found to be legal by domestic courts in those countries. So what goes on in China in terms of forced labor is only something that is imagined by people who are advocates of the separation of Xinjiang from China. So they make this claim based upon what they say is just the risk of forced labor. And they present no actual cases of forced labor. They can't name a single person who is undergoing forced labor in Xinjiang. And typically, of course, since forced labor is an international crime, you have to show that it's widespread, it's systematic, and it's intentionally directed. That is the criteria accepted by the UN, accepted by the United States government, for crimes against humanity, such as forced labor. And that hasn't been, those criteria have not been met at all. If you have no cases, you have no examples, you have no evidence, then your claim should simply be dismissed. And you should be criticized for having made a claim, which after all results in considerable hardship for people affected by the sanctions which have been imposed. Because the sanctions that the U.S. government has imposed, the Uyghur Forced Labor Protection Act, that has resulted in large-scale layoffs of workers at factories, mostly textile and garment factories, but some other kinds of factories, polysilicon factories, for example, in Xinjiang. And most of those people who were laid off have been Uyghurs. And most of those Uyghurs who have been laid off have been Uyghur women. So that's the consequence of making this kind of false accusation. Now, unfortunately, most people who hear about forced labor have no access to any countervailing arguments. So the article that I and this Uyghur scholar will publish will be, in effect, the first systematic examination of this whole question of forced labor. Now, whether it'll have any effect, because it, after all, it's going to appear in an academic journal, whether it'll have any effect, hard to say, but at least it gets the ball rolling in terms of construction of a counter-narrative about forced labor in Xinjiang.
1: Well, I've actually posted about similar ideas because I personally drove out into the cotton fields of Xinjiang and spent days driving around.

0: interviewing people myself and found that everyone there were working after the mechanized machines went over the cotton fields were like thrilled to have the job. But, you know, also that the U.S. sanctions are hurting Uyghur people, which is kind of politically ironic, like that the United States claims to be helping Uyghur people. And yet the primary economic hardship that Uyghur people seem to be enduring is a consequence of U.S. sanctions against them. But I wanted to talk to you about cultural erasure, because when in some areas of the political discourse, people acknowledge, yes, there is no literal genocide happening, sometimes people will make the accusation of a cultural genocide. So in your experience of traveling in Xizang and Xinjiang also, how do you think of China's minority groups in terms of their ability to retain their cultural identity so far as they want to? You know, obviously, there are going to be Uyghur people who want to wear jeans and a T-shirt. So, I mean, they do so. And I see that. And that doesn't seem to me like cultural erasure. That seems like an intentional personal adoption of international cultural standards. But, you know, as far as people who want to continue to practice, you know, Miao cultural identity or Tibetan cultural identity practices, you know, the dress, the music, the customs and so forth, are they able to do so? And especially in the case in Xinjiang of Uyghurs.
1: I think the two most important aspects of culture for many people in the world is language and religion. In terms of language, a study was done about 4 years ago by a scholar in Xinjiang about the degree of mother tongue language retention and use on the part of Uyghurs and other ethnic minorities in Xinjiang. This article appeared, of course, only in Chinese, and it indicated that in southern Xinjiang, 100% of the Uyghurs surveyed were fluent in the Uyghur language. In northern Xinjiang, 99.9% of Uyghurs were fluent in the Uyghur language. So there's no problem in terms of language erasure. It's perfectly possible for people to become bilingual and retain fluency in their mother tongue. Now, I understand that in some countries, that hasn't been the case after a generation or two. The U.S., for example, linguists consider to be the graveyard of languages, because people who are immigrants to that country, often by the third generation, will have had their mother tongue erased, in effect. But that's not the case in China. That is to say, ethnic minority people overwhelmingly still speak their ancestral language. It is the case that ethnic minority languages are generally well preserved. As for religion, there is a worldwide diminution of religiosity among peoples of all different religions. So this is not something that I've documented, but rather Pew and other research groups in Western countries do surveys frequently about the degree to which people are religious. And religion has diminished sharply among Christians, among Buddhists, among Muslims, the three principal religions of the world. And this is almost universal. That is, almost every country in the last 10 years has seen a sharp drop in terms of the degree to which people are religious, especially young people. If you take, for example, Poland, this is a country that people associate with religiosity. People are devout Catholics there. But if you look at the degree to which religion has diminished in Poland, it's quite substantial, particularly in the last 10 years, and especially among those below the age of 40. So now there's a sharp dichotomy between younger people and older people. Well, the same thing is true in Muslim countries, in Muslim regions of other countries. In Iran, for example, the Islamic Republic, religion has faded quite substantially. The amount of mosque attendance has diminished sharply. And this has been documented by media in India, media in Germany, etc., who have examined the degree to which people in Iran are

religious or not. So it's almost inevitable that in a place like Xinjiang, the degree of religiosity would also diminish, and it has. And mosque attendance is down. Now, of course, people may argue that this is because it's discouraged or even punished in Xinjiang, but there's no evidence of actual punishment of people for attending mosques. And there is some evidence, actually, of people even being encouraged to attend mosques. Now, the number of mosques has diminished. There's no doubt about that. The number of mosques has diminished principally because of the fall off in mosque attendance. And the fall off in mosque attendance in Xinjiang is pretty much identical to the fall off in church attendance in the UK or in Belgium or even in the United States. And so when there is a fall off in attendance at religious ceremonies, obviously there's less need to have many mosques. So one of the villages, one of the townships that I visited just 2 weeks ago in Xinjiang, they had had previously 32 mosques in that township, a substantial number of mosques given the population. And now they have only 13. They consolidated mosques because the mosques were simply not being used. So they converted the buildings to other uses. People can still attend those 13 mosques. They might have to travel a little bit further than they did in the old days to do so, but they can still go, and they do still go. I was in Xinjiang in 2024 during Qurban. It's a religious festival. It's the Eid al-Adha in Arabic. So it's the feast of the sacrifice of Abraham, of his son to God, and is the major religious holiday in Xinjiang. The mosques were overflowing with people. You couldn't get in. You had to stand out in the street. There were so many people attending. So I think in Xinjiang, there is a pattern being established that's not hugely different from some other places in the world. You know, a lot of Christians will attend church on Christmas and on Easter. The rest of the time, and they do other things on Sunday. The situation, I think, for Uyghurs is now becoming much the same. Some people will continue to attend the mosque on Friday, which is the day for gathering in the mosque, but many people will come to the mosque only on holidays. Nobody persecutes them for believing in Islam. They can read the Quran, they can consult with imams, they can go to the mosque and pray. I've visited mosques in Xinjiang. I've also visited mosques in other parts of China, and I've always seen people praying there. Now, it may not be a great number of people praying there, except on the major holidays again. So what this means then is that both language and religion, the two principal elements of people's culture, I think, are preserved in Xinjiang and preserved in the rest of China as well. As to the other things like singing, dancing, calligraphy, cooking, all those things, there's no inhibitions on those at all. Some of the claims that have been made by the supporters of the Uyghur emigres in the United States are quite bizarre in that regard. There's one Xinjiang specialist in Indiana who made the claim not long ago that the fact that Uyghurs were now adopting other breakfast foods, adopting the kind of breakfast foods that are typically eaten by Han people or by Westerners, you know, they're eating cereal or they're eating youtiao, which is this kind of fried bread Han people will eat. The fact that they're doing that is an element of cultural genocide against them. So typically, Uyghurs traditionally would just eat some naan, which is this flat bread typically eaten in Xinjiang, have naan and tea at breakfast, because breakfast is not a major meal among Uyghurs. So they would just have that very simple breakfast. And now they're having more elaborate breakfasts. And this person, this scholar, actually labeled that as cultural genocide. Now, nobody is saying that Uyghurs have been ordered to change their breakfast habits. He's just saying that this has occurred, and this is an erosion of Uyghur culture.

0: nobody who grasps the notion of cultural genocide would think that's a serious claim.
1: I find that shocking. I guess every time I have a Chinese breakfast instead of an American breakfast, my culture is being erased. So it's particularly a strange thing to say for that scholar. I'd like to talk about your own perspective about Sino-US relations to some extent. I mean, we're all both Americans. We're living here in Asia, in China. And, you know, how do you think about this narrative that is being constructed in the West, in Washington, D.C., by a few Uyghur people and a lot of U.S. institutions? How does this impact Sino-U.S. relations? I mean, obviously, I'm assuming, like me, you would love to see China and the United States getting along better, being better friends, being better partners where we can be. And, you know, do you think that this narrative is getting in the way of improving Sino-U.S. relations?
0: Yeah, it certainly is. A slight correction, though, before I respond to that. I'm both Canadian and American.
1: Sure.
0: In any case, relations between China and the United States definitely have had their ups and downs. And there is a consensus among U.S. politicians that the United States should be hostile to China. There are virtually no American politicians who have the idea that the U.S. and China should be friends. And this is in part because they have the conception that the United States is the world's hegemon and has the right to be the world's hegemon. And they don't want to see that eroded. This is something firmly implanted in the minds of U.S. politicians, that the United States has been the dominant power in the world since the end of World War II, and it should remain so. And that means once there is a potential challenger to the United States, and China is seen as the only potential challenger to the United States in terms of its hegemony in the world, then everything that can be done should be done to contain China. And the campaign about Xinjiang, just like the campaign about Tibet and many other campaigns that the U.S. Politicians have constructed, is designed to that end. That is, it's designed to ensure that the United States remains dominant in the world, that China at best plays second fiddle, and that China's progress in terms of closing the gap with the United States in terms of, for example, technological development will not continue. That is, that the United States will again be the undisputed king of the world. So this campaign will not fade away easily. That is, the campaign about Xinjiang will not fade away easily. It could only fade away if the majority of people saw it in this context, that is, as one tool, one weapon being used by U.S. politicians in their efforts to contain China. And if they come to the conclusion that containing China is a bad idea, that is, that it would be a better thing to do to have some system of cooperation, which allows both the United States and China to advance in common. So far in the U.S., that hasn't been the case. Most people still cling to the idea that the United States should be the undisputed hegemon in the world, although if you look at surveys done recently in the U.S., it shows that younger people have diverged from that idea. And younger people in the United States are now rejecting the idea that there should be hostility between the United States and China. Now, it remains to be seen whether as they grow older, they will change their position or not. I hope they don't, of course, but I think there's every reason to suspect that they won't. And that is because actually when people look at China and look at the United States now, if they have access to useful information about China, they will come to the conclusion that in some respects, yes, China does things worse than the United States other respects, it does things better than the United States. And in most things, it does pretty much the same as the United States. So that there's no reason for this kind of popular hostility toward China. But that doesn't mean that the politicians are going to change their position. I think we should spend much less time worrying about how the politicians think and much more time thinking about how the Lao Bai Xing, to use a Chinese expression, the common people of the United States think about this relationship.
1: Wow, that incredibly insightful on all counts. I mean, every single question that I asked you, I kind of had an abstract idea of what you were going to say, but you said so much more, and I learned so very much from this interview. Thank you so much for your time. The book is Telling Tall Tales, Uyghur Genocide as a Political Stratagem. Again, thank you so much for your time, Dr. Barry Sauter.

0: 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Hear the difference.
1: Now the news. I'm Shane Bigham. China's Auto Industry Association says the consensus between China and the European Union on hybrid and electric vehicle trade will help stabilize industry expectations and ensure the smooth operation of automotive supply chains. The China Association of Automobile Manufacturers said the consensus will provide a more predictable environment for automotive companies to pursue trade and investment cooperation and help safeguard the shared interests of industry players and consumers on both sides. China and the EU recently held talks under trade and investment consultation. A key outcome is that any potential tariff rate quota will be set above the EU's 2025 import level, rather than being based on a much lower historical average. More than 32,000 enterprises are participating in the 140th edition of the Canton Fair, which coincides with the event's 70th anniversary. The exhibition in Guangzhou runs until November 4th. This year's fair puts a strong focus on new products, green technology, and AI. He Jingyi has more.
2: The fair comes at a time when the latest third quarter trade data are showing continued resilience and improving trade structure. Perhaps the biggest highlight this year is what actually on display. New products make up more than 23% of the exhibits, a record high, and green products account for another 26%. Around two-thirds of exhibitors have already integrated industrial internet or AI into their production. For the first time, the Canton Fair has also set up a buyer alliance. The aim is to make these connections more targeted and more efficient. And for many Chinese exporters, that reflects a broader shift from simply selling products overseas to bringing together technology, products, and service together as they expand into global market.
1: China's trading goods posted double-digit growth in September. In yuan terms, exports grew nearly 30%, while imports jumped 25%. In dollar terms, growth was at its fastest since February. Exports of rare earths and integrated circuits led to strong September performances, meeting global demand for China-made parts for data centers to power artificial intelligence. In the first three quarters, China's imports grew faster than exports, with total trade rising by 18.8%. Apple Executive Chairman Tim Cook has discussed developer collaboration with executives from China's leading online streaming platform, iQIYI. They met in Beijing during Cook's third visit to China this year. iQIYI demonstrated its optimized streaming apps built for iPhone Duo. Cook said he aims to deepen Apple's partnership with China's 2.5 million-strong developer community. The head of the International Monetary Fund says the U.S. and other wealthy nations need to urgently tackle mounting global debt levels that are weighing heaviest on low-income countries. IMF Managing Director Kristalina Georgieva said just trying to grow the U.S. economy out of its more than $40 trillion in national debt will not suffice. She also said China should spend more while Europe should increase its investment levels. Finance ministers and central bank governors are gathering in Bangkok for the IMF and World Bank autumn meetings and will discuss strategies to support financial stability and sustained growth. The headquarters of the world's largest oil company caught fire after a missile attack in Saudi Arabia. The strike on Aramco, which serves as the backbone of the kingdom's economy, came amid continuous hostilities between Saudi Arabia and Yemen's Houthi group. Debris from two intercepted Houthi ballistic missiles fell on residential areas in Riyadh, injuring four people and damaging homes. The Saudi-led coalition carried out strikes on Yemen's fuel storage facilities in Sana'a and in Red Sea coastal areas. Saudi Arabia has again warned the Houthis of consequences for repeated attacks. The head of the Houthis Supreme Political Council vowed to continue fighting. Ukrainian President Volodymyr Zelensky says Kyiv is ready for an energy ceasefire with Russia. He's addressing European Union leaders at a summit in Brussels this week as they discuss continued support for Kyiv and Ukraine's progress toward EU membership. The Kremlin said consultations on an energy ceasefire are ongoing. Russian forces struck the Ukrainian capital with ballistic missiles on Tuesday, killing two people in an apartment and hitting a thermal power plant. It was the second attack in 24 hours without warning from Kyiv's Western allies. The flame for next year's Winter Universiade has arrived in Changchun. The event in northeast China will run from January 15th to the 25th. The Chinese delegation is competing in 11 out of 12 sports. That's the news. I'm Shane Bigham.
0: Ideas matter. Ideas matter. This is Dialogue.
3: From solar panels and new energy vehicles to robots and artificial intelligence, China is expanding its lead across a growing range of advanced manufacturing sectors. In the 15th five-year plan period, the focus is on making manufacturing smarter, greener, and more integrated. Meanwhile, there is also intensifying tech rivalry with the United States, EU anti-subsidy measures, and a global retreat toward protectionism. What's driving China's manufacturing upgrade, and what does it mean for the world? How can China's emerging industries weather these shocks, and where do foreign investors fit into this upgrade? Joining today's dialogue are Professor Qin Jun, Executive Dean of the International School of Finance at Fudan University, Jeffrey Towson, Partner at Techmo Consulting, and Wang Dan, China Director of the Eurasia Group.
4: Welcome to the discussion. Qin Jun, I will start with you because we are talking about the Chinese manufacturing. We know that China's exports of high-tech and advanced manufactured products are growing rapidly over the recent years. I have figures for this year. Some of them are really impressive, I would say. In the first half of this year, China exported surgical robots to 49 markets, up from 23 a year earlier, or more than doubled. In the first 7 months of this year, integrated surrogate exports reached $216 billion already, exceeding last year's figure. Exports of batteries, cars, industrial robots, and ships also saw double-digit growth. So basically, one in every three cars sold globally is made in China. What do you make of these figures?
5: So these numbers are really impressive. They tell us that not only do the Chinese manufacturing sectors now have strong global competitiveness, but also the sectors that we have a comparative advantage are expanding, right? Traditionally, we're looking at maybe 20, 15 years ago, we're looking at these sort of low-end labor-intensive products, or increasingly, as you mentioned, robotics, AI-related products and services. These are very high-end products and services, and China now is showing clear signs that we can be very dominant in these sectors, both in terms of the ability of mass production at very reasonable cost, but also in terms of quality, in terms of branding and everything else, we're also competitive.
4: Well, Wang Dan, China has been the world's largest manufacturer for 16 consecutive years, and now accounts for nearly 30% of the global output. And the country is now seeking to move from being a manufacturing giant to a manufacturing powerhouse. What will it take for China to become, the target, to achieve the target of a manufacturing powerhouse?
6: China's industrial structure has transformed itself in the past decade. Actually, it's now at a very sweet spot of combining its production capacity with R&D. And this kind of streamlined production has become so competitive. It is, in fact, increasing share in low-tech, mid-tech, high-tech, actually across the board, in competition with not just the Europeans, the Americans, but largely the emerging markets as well. So we can see this kind of strength built on itself. And now there are at least two business cycles that are in China's favor. One is the AI built up, mostly in the US, and two is the new renewable energy transition, mostly driven by the Europeans. So China is the main producer for the midstream and upstream industrial inputs for both industrial sector. And as a result, we see the sustainability of the manufacturing and export.
4: Well, Towson, as a long observer, you're keen, you're knowledgeable about the Chinese economic development. Share with us, your observation. What's behind the emergence of the Chinese manufacturing capability here?
7: Yeah, there's an old story here we've heard for a long time, which is China's very good at manufacturing. It was a story of getting bigger, and then over time it became a story of getting smarter. So, refrigerators got smarter, solar panels got, but we've seen that story for 15 to 20 years. What has really happened, I think, that is different is the ground has sort of shifted between, sort of underneath all of our feet. Industries that were very well established are suddenly finding the tech change. So an example would be automobiles. China has tried to export automobiles for a long time, and it has done fairly well at the economy level, but was not really successful at SUVs or higher levels. Suddenly EVs come along. and it levels the playing field. And I think Chinese companies just saw that as a window and ran really fast. So we're seeing that story play out, that established advantages and positions are not what they were when the tech changes. So EVs, robots, AI, I think that's where the pace is, I think, far beyond what people thought it would be. It really has been very stunning the last 3 to 5 years.
4: Tianjun, you were nodding your head. Innovation probably can be found in the process of manufacturing.
5: So that's the point that's at the focal point of this discussion. I think you can say that over the last 15 years, China's manufacturing sector has transforming from very good at imitating to now innovating. In fact, my co-authors, my collaborators and I are writing an academic paper basically comparing the innovation process from in China with that of the US. So just to highlight a few things, an EV, for example, is a very good example. So in China, the innovation process is a more centralized process where the central government along the science academies, they will call a group of scientists and engineers to tackle some key obstacles. And once there are enough skill, once enough technology that can be applied to production, then they invite numerous firms to participate. So the point is that in this commercialization of new technologies, there is fierce competition from the beginning. And so in the end, basically the survivors in this domestic, very competitive market automatically become globally competitive because of the competition process. So these type of from original innovation to mass production will best illustrate China's strengths at these sectors that requires mass production, so like EV and robotics in the industry base. What the US being very good at is that they are very good at individual firms producing original innovations. So if there's a product that's never been done before, perhaps the US will do very well in the first phase. That is, they will come up with perhaps more large language models. And they use, obviously, each firm is based on this patent system to reward their innovation. But the key is once these original technology are starting to be applied to production at larger scale, the Chinese company's ability of what I said is they can scale up production and lowering cost at very astounding levels. So basically, if you think about this, China now, which is very different from before, as we discussed, they're now leading from a few more traditional industry now to leading, close to leading in almost everything, maybe not at the original stage, but as soon as something becomes mass production ready, you can see that there will be Chinese firms that become globally competitive. So I think this is really the one of the key changes over the last 15 years.
4: Wang Dan, also I would say, you know, many people would point to this industrial clusters, you know, another distinctive feature of the Chinese manufacturing, like in particular in Shenzhen, probably people say my supplier probably just upstairs, or my neighbor is my supplier. So that kind of make it easy for them to probably to produce something more complicated. I know you are just back from Shenzhen. You know, tell us what's your and anything you find interesting there.
6: Shenzhen is certainly the most unique case for industrial cluster because it literally has everything. So if you want to get, say, the full supply chain of one particular robotic from the beginning to the end, all the way to R&D, to marketing, to sales, and every little material flexible hand, you find a few dozen to a few hundred suppliers at your disposal. And this not just the lower cost of production, the cost of R&D, it also created this ecosystem, provide enough room for those specialized labor. I think that is one element that people often ignore. And usually a typical industrial country can easily set up an industrial cluster. But for a certain type of labor, if the industrial cluster is not complete, then they can already survive. So every time you want to find, say, a specialized labor that can operate industrial drone, then you have to get that person all the way from Germany, for example, or from another province in China. But in the case of Shenzhen and several other industrial cities in China, including Changzhou or even Dongguan, they have enough people locally. So that made the R&D streamline quite frictionless. And as a result, the cost will be lower and investors will have a higher confidence in the long-term return of investment.
4: Well, that's kind of unique, let's say, Shenzhen or China in a sense, right? There's, you know, earlier I think you mentioned about, I think Tianjun mentioned that, you know, both of the government, you know, the government playing a role and then the industries or the manufacturers that will join this like kind of competition there. Both sides are playing different roles, let's say. So when it comes to the government role, you know, there's like a 5-year plan. Every year you have a plan probably. If you look at the current 5-year plan, 15th 5-year plan, a critical stage for economic transformation and upgrading, you know, the building a modern industrial system comes first among the tasks, Tianjun, you know, outlined in the plan recommendation. Why has China placed this goal at the top of the agenda?
5: Because, clearly a complete modern manufacturing sector is the key driver of economic growth. At the same time, these large manufacturing companies can still provide stable employment positions. So these are obviously critical for a large economy with a lot of labor force, with a large labor force. So I think this makes a lot of sense. And since we're talking about government, so different levels of government are obviously very critical implementing this process. What I just discussed is how government at different levels, plus the R&D and universities and research institutes, how they can concentrate on R&D, break barriers, and then share and distribute the technologies to different companies. So that's the plus side. If we nitpick the innovation process and manufacturing in China, obviously is this phenomenon called involution, right? So there are places, there are industries that there's this vicious bad competition cycle. Mm-hmm. And was the key signal being that the price of the final products, being that an EV or a service, this price is actually not going up. It's coming down. So obviously the Chinese government, if you see the 5-year plan and also the immediate plan for this year, breaking this cycle of involution is also very high at the top of the agenda. And then, you know, if you think about how to tackle this, clearly within the company, there are a lot of things to be done. I think one of the key is you want to guarantee the labor income is going up, not going down. And that's one a channel that with the help of government agencies, we can implement this to prevent. If you keep the labor share up, that's going to put a lot of pressure on how much price you can manipulate.
4: President Xi Jinping recently called for building modern industrial system underpinned by advanced manufacturing while strengthening the foundation of the real economy. Wang Dan, you know, advanced manufacturing, what does it refer to? Why the stress on advanced manufacturing here?
6: So the key here is strategic autonomy. There are a lot more pressure now from the external environment, including the tariff threat from the US and more demands from the Europeans for China to change its industrial structure. But the fact or the economic reality is China's own development phase actually is best suited for being a producer, not a consumer, not yet. And there are a lot more incentive from the local government side, especially to develop industrial capacity in order to collect more taxes, create more jobs. And advanced manufacturing is the best way actually in tax generation and leading the R&D. So the ultimate goal of all those efforts is to increase income ultimately. In this process, of course, it is the capital owner that will have the lion's share of whatever investment return. But if we think about how China has developed in the past 30 years, it was mostly driven by infrastructure construction and housing. And this kind of development cannot sustain the middle-income country to become a high-income country. The only way that can make that transition happen is through this productivity growth. And advanced manufacturing is basically an application of those high-tech. on China's choosing this kind of development model. It is risky because in the beginning, you have to rely on the foreign markets to become the main buyer of most of those technology. But over time, of course, domestic market will become strong enough to absorb more from the domestic capacity.
4: And if we can focus a little bit more on this advanced manufacturing, President Xi basically said that, calling for advanced manufacturing to become, quote, smarter, greener, and more integrated. Why these three directions, Wang Dan?
6: So this is essentially the mirror image of the 15th five-year plan's mandate. And if we look at that plan closely, it essentially characterized the Chinese industry into three categories. One is the upgrade of the traditional industry. So they need to become digitalized and smarter. And then two, the emerging industries. These are the ones that we're familiar with. So centering around the hot, sexy EVs, batteries, AI, space technology, semiconductor. And then there's this third category, which are the future industries centering around, say, the 6G generation of telecommunication, nuclear fusion. So all those things represent the different phase in the industrial development. And the Chinese government is basically choosing this goal as the priority for the next 5 years. And the hope is that it will generate not just the technology and global market share, but will also translate into the lion's share eventually of people's income. And I can see a lot more positive signals actually from many of the southern provinces because they benefited directly from the export demand. But for the central and the north part of China, they in a way lagging behind in their talent pool, in their fiscal capacity to support this kind of built up. So they have a long way in fact to catch up.
4: Tamia, how will these developments reshape the Chinese manufacturing in the next, say, 5 years?
5: So obviously technology investment, as the process of going from labs to a production line, this process, as I mentioned, China has developed a lot of knowledge and experience in this. And there are new technologies coming out. So I think that just like some other parts of the world, you will see it's very hard to start from nothing. You will see the areas, the Bay Area in the south, the Yangtze River Delta centering around Shanghai and the northern part with Beijing as the focal point. These areas, they just have the complete chain from research, academic research, mm-hmm. all the way to production. And then you can also see that there's competition among these regions. So I think that's going to continue. I would also add that for China to develop this modern advanced industrial sector, we do have two other advantages. They have been mentioned, but I want to emphasize them. One is we have the most complete manufacturing production and sectors. All right. So I'll give you an example. So nuclear fusion is one of the most talked about technologies at the moment. So one of our Fudan scientists and he and his team is developing these technologies that will become, hopefully in a few years, will become a very important source of new energy. So he mentioned that he has very special requirements for these wires and fuses in his equipment, mm-hmm. right? And so originally he thought, for the highest end, they must be produced by somebody else, like Germany or Japan. It turns out that there are like three companies in the Yangtze Delta that produce products very, very close to his requirement. So he doesn't need a whole lot of upgrading, and he can get the material to make those special wires and fuses. So that is an example that the industrial completeness, the multiple suppliers to be selected from, is a huge advantage for China to do well, to continue to do well in his new industries. And the other thing is because we still have a very large market and a large population, even though it's aging. So whenever you have a new technology, a very important process is experiment. But we have a lot of application scenarios. Like for robotics, so again, we have several teams of scientists that they're doing these applications in different scenarios. So one of them actually visited his lab. What he's doing is very simple. He basically wants these robotic hands, arms, to carry elderly from one bed to another. That's it. So they're not like humanoids. Mm-hmm. You basically just need an arm. But clearly, this pair of arms actually have very high requirements. So once you have that, you can then use them in many, many hospitals and an increasingly large number of senior homes in Shanghai. So I told him I can easily do a valuation for his company based on the demand. So again, this is also a very large advantage for us. You know, whether it's for robotic application scenario or even for AI models. Because we have so many different application scenarios at different levels. Some can pay more, some can pay less, but nevertheless, you can always find enough combination that you have these tryouts, and then you'll have a product. And immediately, as soon as you can satisfy part of the Chinese market demand, you will be very successful.
4: So Jeffrey, I mean, the size of the market does prove to be a strong advantage in this case.
7: Yeah, I mean, for sure. If you have a large domestic market, everything in life is easier. You know, if you're Singapore, that's great, or Malaysia, but it means from day one, you got to go work into another geography. It's a more difficult way to do things. The US benefits from this. China benefits from this. In theory, the EU should, although you don't really see it that much. I think what China has that is a bit different is the production base. We talked about manufacturing. You know, the US maybe has made a massive strategic mistake by letting its industrial base go over the last 20 to 30 years. I don't think it was ever a decision. It just kind of happened. And now they are trying to rebuild that. Turns out it takes a long time. Turns out building a manufacturing base takes a long, long time. And it's very path dependent. One of the reasons the robot companies are doing so well in China is because they benefit from the supply chain for EVs. They can use the batteries, the actuators can use the magnets, things like that. The EVs benefited a lot from consumer electronics, particularly in Shenzhen. That's why Xiaomi can go from smartphones to EVs, which was impressive. But, you know, so it's not just that you have to replicate the entire industrial base that maybe you let go, but you have to do it in steps. And you can't jump to step five. So a lot of what's going on in the US and especially Europe, step one and step two. China's at 4 to 5 in a lot of these areas. Yeah, it's a unique advantage. I don't really see it in any other country in the world. The combination of the large domestic market and the large manufacturing base in one country. You see versions of it, Japan a little bit, but not at this scale. It's pretty unique. So that was either exceptionally good planning and or maybe a bit of good luck as well.
4: I mean, the population, of course, the size, and that's the largest market in a sense. Jeffrey, so, I mean, also the number of the STEM graduates, let's say, I mean, that's also, the number at least, that's advantage, probably that will also push for the development of manufacturing as well as basic research.
7: Yeah, me and McKinsey wrote a book almost 10 years ago. Actually, it's on my right there. About like what really matters in China over 10, 20, 30, 40 years. And we said six things, and number three on the list was brain power. It doesn't show up in the economic stats. It doesn't show up in the FDI numbers. But when you actually count the number of graduates coming out every year, 9 million, 10 million, and then you break them down, it's actually not what a lot of people think. People think it's all

0: Damn, no, art and design. Tremendous number of art and design graduates in China coming out that are making all these movies, and it's across the board. People usually focus on the STEM graduates. Within that, engineering is obviously the powerhouse, but it's not necessarily what you would see in the US. Like, one of the problems that the US is having, I'm American, so I'll talk about it. Because they have let some of the industrial base go, the university departments that used to feed into that also went. So when you look for people who know rare earth minerals in the US, there's no graduates. Well, there's very few, and there's actually very few university departments. So the industrial and the education research, you know, they sort of go hand in hand. Mm-hmm. You can't train people in something if there's no industry for them to work in. So when you look at the graduates of China, you see really interesting numbers in, obviously, lots of industrial specialties that you wouldn't see too many other places. There's a huge number of animation graduates right now, which is really interesting, making movies. We called it the brain power behemoth, that it's a unique asset. If I go to Brazil, I work there a lot, and we talk about China because Chinese companies are there. And they always say, how do I compete with TikTok Shop? And I said, well, you got to hire all these people. They always say the same thing. We can't get those people. You say get AI engineers and other, we can't get them. They aren't here. And if we do have them, the Americans hire them. So a lack of talent is an acute problem in a lot of places in the world. It's kind of a problem China doesn't actually have to deal with too much. So it's either an advantage or a lack of a weakness that most countries face, especially in these high-end fields. Because if you're an AI engineer or an advanced engineer, you're going to get job offers from around the world, right? Everybody wants you. Mm-hmm. So if you live somewhere that's not great, Sri Lanka, they leave. And that kind of compounds the problem. China really got some advantages in that space.
1: Right. Also, I mean, talents also matters a lot, obviously. Well, Tianjun, Wang Dan, Jeffrey, thank you for your time and insights.
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0: Some say Chinese is one of the most difficult languages in the world, and learning it is almost impossible.
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8: Hello and welcome to World Insight. I'm Tian Wei, and this is our season of AI and Basic Sciences. Has AI surpassed the human intelligence? As that question dominates the headlines, I put it to Patty Cosgrave, founder and CEO of Web Summit, one of the world's biggest technology conferences. His answer is less about the hype and more about what we need to do with the technology. How do we close the AI divide, and what skills do people need to separate real progress from hype and rhetorics? Here is our conversation. Did you have a good trip during your China travel?
9: Yeah, I've had an amazing few days in Beijing. I was here a year ago, September. I spent 10 days a year ago. And even 1 year in China is like 100 years just things change so fast, you know. There's more new car brands on the road, more Xiaomi's, more. It's just unbelievable.
8: Yeah. So what has changed since last time?
9: In the world of tech, I think AI continues to be the hottest topic, and the emergence of yet more Chinese open source models that are competitive with the leading Western closed models in terms of performance. But the cost of using Chinese open source models is a fraction of the leading Western models, and that poses really interesting questions about the future of AI.
8: Yeah, the future of AI seems has a lot to do now these days with the OpenAI recent story. Key members of OpenAI quit because there is the danger, as he sees it, that AI might be catching up or even exceed the intelligence of human in half a year, or some say in 5 years. So what is your take?
9: I think at this point it's very difficult, knowing people that run communications for both Anthropic and OpenAI, to trust. I say this as the organizer of one of the largest technology conferences in the world. It's very difficult to trust what anybody close to OpenAI or Anthropic say, because I think that they are surrounded by PR.
8: Who is not?
9: Well, I think if you look at the size of the teams behind Kimi or Quen or DeepSeek, the entire organization of behind, say, Quen, Kimi, DeepSeek, Minimax, those teams are smaller than the size of the PR and communications teams inside both Anthropic and OpenAI. And I think for me, but others can make their own mind up, that might tell you a little bit about the nature of these very different AI sort of companies, where science and the performance of these models matters more than anything to Chinese teams, I think. And in the West, storytelling, which includes inaccurate storytelling, is a core part of these companies. And as a consequence, I think you just sometimes have to be very dubious and skeptical about any claims directly or indirectly made by these companies or people that used to work for these companies.
8: Because of the competition between China and the United States, apparently there seems to be fewer people, as we speak, who knows both worlds. Mm. And you apparently is one of those who still know both worlds. So tell me, I'm very interested in this. What are the rhetorics and the storytelling, as you talked about it, that is inaccurate and yet key for the public to understand, to judge where AI is and what are the big LLMs vis-a-vis their own interest in public?
9: Well, I said last year at this time that there is no race. The race is already over, and China and Chinese companies have won the AI race. If you look at token usage as a proxy of success or usage of models, I don't think any Western tech company that doesn't build models itself are using Western AI models. Everybody is using and has been using for more than a year now Chinese open source models, in part because the performance is essentially equivalent to the state of the art Western models, whether that's Anthropic or OpenAI, but more importantly because the cost is just a fraction. So why, for customer service, for example, would you ever use Anthropic or OpenAI? Anthropic or OpenAI exist, in my view, to sell to states, so governments and government agencies that don't know any better, and to sell to traditional businesses that aren't sophisticated enough to know that they should be using Chinese open source models, and then to unsophisticated consumers, customers, individuals who also just aren't aware that actually they could have the equivalent performance for 10% of the cost by using the latest

0: hundreds of billions on the promise of becoming multi-trillion dollar companies is unsustainable at a certain price point. So they have to gouge, the term would be gouge or rip off consumers, be they companies or individuals. And in the case of Chinese open source models, I think some of them are just realizing that the price differential between what Anthropic and OpenAI are offering and what they are offering is so huge that they can perhaps start to charge a premium for the usage of their models.
1: So as an entrepreneur, you are for tax?
0: Yeah, I think tax is, you know, I don't think that, I don't believe that innovation happens in the private sector. All innovation is a consequence of the public sector, and the public sector funds innovation by taxing people. Almost all science requires work undertaken within the university system or related laboratories. It's true that at a certain point, some of the breakthroughs in certain areas of science will be commercialized, sometimes in the private sector. But all of the hard work, the years, the decades of research is undertaken in the public sphere. It's only very late that some entrepreneurs show up and they commercialize existing breakthroughs. And I think that understanding of the processes behind innovation and commercialization has been somewhat lost in the West. There is a kind of an idolizing of entrepreneurs and almost a denigration of scientists, whereas I think, in my view, so much progress is a consequence of scientists and related scholars, not of entrepreneurs. Entrepreneurs do something at the, you know, there are 100 steps, and the entrepreneur just takes the last step.
1: If you look at the AI latest development, many of the frontier labs, so to speak, they cooperate with the government, especially in the military realm. And one could also see the kind of premium they're getting as a result of contracts out of that. Some say from 15 to 30%, and that number is changing. So at this moment, how would you characterize the frontier labs, their relationship with the U.S. government, for example, especially in the military realm?
0: I really don't know, you know, don't know the details, but I was fascinated. I was told before it was public that the very unfortunate targeting of a girls' school in Tehran that led to the deaths of over 150 young girls was the consequence of a list generated by Anthropic. This wasn't public for 4 or 5 months, but then I saw an interview that Dario Amodei did with, I think, Bloomberg, where he admitted that it was an Anthropic model that generated the list. It made mistakes, but he said on air that it wasn't a red line issue for Anthropic, which I thought was extraordinary. Certainly, I would feel, for me, as a person, it would be a red line if my company built something that inaccurately led to the, you know, indiscriminate murder of 150 civilians, children. That would be a red line for me. But whatever the relationship between Anthropic and the US government, the interview seemed to me to be suggestive that there was an important relationship, because I found it incomprehensible that any human being would say it wasn't a red line that their company had misidentified a school as a military target.
1: So as an entrepreneur, how do you see this rather complicated relationship, that new technology is likely to be exploited by governments, especially in the field of military, and yet the funding as a result coming from it and the tech results coming out of it could, on the other hand, at some point benefit the public?
0: This is, you know, technology is not neutral. I don't think it ever has been. Its usage, any new technology, has been determined by people. And the people that may happen to be in power. So rockets can bring people to outer space, but rockets can also inflict, you know, terrible damage on the world. The question, I think, is just more about who wields decision-making power internal to a society and for what purposes. And you can work from there to probably determine what different technologies over time will be used for, whether for good

0: or for bad.
1: Chinese and U.S. presidents, according to media reports, likely to meet later in September. And on their agenda, as earlier they promised, there should be AI governance. There was promise being made by the two presidents that there will be track one, so to speak, dialogue, meaning government to government. What's your expectation and what do you hope that the politicians could come together and come up with something?
0: I think the likely direction is that the rest of the world, the Global South in particular, will continue to plot a path forward independent of Western interference until such a point as more and more Western countries realize that they actually need to participate in truly multilateral institutions. And I think China in particular, but the BRICS nations more broadly, have correctly, as of more than a decade now, decided that they can't actually reform various supranational institutions. So the best path forward is simply to build alternative ones. And there may reach a point when all countries in the world, and by all I just mean the Western countries that haven't participated in them, the Asian Development Bank and other multilateral institutions, BRICS pay, as of, I think, which was announced yesterday, to tackle some of the deficiencies of the SWIFT kind of payments system that allows Western powers to unilaterally enforce sanctions on countries that they disagree with. It's not in any way predicated on principles of multilateralism, and perhaps BRICS pay.
2: China and the United States have a complicated relationship shaped by cooperation and shared interests, but also differences and disagreements. But beyond the headlines are millions of people whose lives connect both countries. In Hello from the Other Shore, we meet Americans whose journeys take us from business and education to wildlife protection and family life, revealing the personal stories that bring people together across borders.
3: I was a cheerleader for Zion.
2: Subscribe to Hello from the Other Shore wherever you get your podcasts.
1: On the other hand, we see the Chinese EVs, you know, the EV companies are inviting executives coming from all over to go to their factories. If they want to distill it, okay, go ahead. They just put things in parts, right, and try to see. So why the Chinese EVs are pretty good these days? Why are they, can they be inexpensive while maintaining certain kind of quality? Why can they be so quiet on the road? You don't hear a lot of noise in Beijing street, by the way. So I'm really wondering, when are we going to stop playing the words of the war games and really concentrate on the real issue, which is, what about data? What about the right of who is going to use the data and whose data it is and the results of using the data? Who should be shared during this process? I'm curious about your thoughts.
0: It's interesting, just before I joined you, I was talking to one of your colleagues about an essay I wrote in college about how I looked at US business press in the 1970s, and they were complaining bitterly that the Japanese were incapable of innovation and they could only copycat and steal and copycat. And this had to do with Toyota, but many other sectors. They were accusing the Japanese of stealing their IP. And then,
1: how did your professor like that paper?
0: Well, he was complaining about China at the time, and I was like, this is ridiculous. This is just the rhetoric that is always connected to this phase of development. And I was pointing out that what happened first was the US business press and politicians said, oh, the Japanese, incapable of innovation. All they can do is copycat, look at Toyota. And this was the early 1970s. And then by the late 1970s, early 1980s, Japanese car companies were out-innovating the Americans. So now the Americans had to come up with something new. So they started, their playbook was to say there had been government interference in Japanese car companies, and we would need to impose 400% tariffs on Toyota, whose engines at the time were just far superior than anything the Americans could build. This rhetoric through the 1980s took many different forms. So at the end of the 1980s, NOAA, the U.S. Meteorological Organization, decided that they would buy a supercomputer from Japan instead of from Cray, which is now a subsidiary of IBM, in order to do better weather modeling. So they believed that the Japanese supercomputers produced by NEC were both cheaper and better. The White House intervened and said, we think NEC are spying through their equipment without any evidence, and we're going to ban NEC supercomputers, forcing NOAA and other US agencies and companies to only buy from American companies. So this was the rhetoric and then the playbook when Japan caught up. Then I moved to Korea and showed that two decades later, the U.S. business press and politicians did exactly the same. They said, all the Koreans can do is copycat. They're not capable of true innovation. They lack the culture.
1: Why do you think they succeeded?
0: There's an additional question. Why has innovation in the West slowed down so much at the same time as innovation within China has increased so much? And have there been changes in the structure of innovation in the West?
1: What do you mean by slow down or increase? So, what kind of barometer are you using?
0: I mean, you can use many barometers. You can look at patent filings. You can look at the precursors to innovation, like high-quality citations in academic journals. You can pick the subsector, like AI or machine learning or in material sciences. So why is China not just caught up but surpassed the West in basically every sector of high technology? And I think, but this is only, I'm a ticket salesman, the innovation is a system that involves close relationship between the public and private sector, so government and associated agencies, and the private sector, which let's call them companies, and the university sector. And all of them work in a collective system. In the West, over the last 40 or 50 years, an ideology has taken hold, an ideology that was paid for by very big corporations and their shareholders, that has hollowed out that innovation system. It's led to spectacular profits and monopolization of sector after sector and a decline in competition. That has not happened, in my view, and maybe it won't happen, in China. China has looked at the most successful elements of the innovation systems of the past, just as you had been describing about this sort of Chinese mentality over several thousands of years, 2,000 years, has looked at these systems abroad, decided what might work in China, in some cases modified it, but ultimately created an integrated innovation system where, in particular, the private sector, no large company is dictating that policy to the public sector, to the government. And in the West, unfortunately, we reached a point starting 40 plus years ago where the private sector started dictating policy, innovation policy within the West to the detriment basically of the West. I mean, it's a very shorthand explanation, but I feel that this has something to do with it.
1: How do you see the overall global map of AI? Some suggest China, US, and the rest of the world want to catch up. They have nothing to catch up, including the developed economies, Europe, for example, and others, and the global South. So how do you see the overall picture? Where is it going?
0: I don't worry too much about AI and its development benefiting some countries more than others, because I think ultimately AI models will be massively commodified. I don't think it's a technology that is easily monopolized, and that those that can monopolize it will make huge amounts of money to the detriment of everybody else. I think it'll be close to a universal good that is universally available at almost no cost everywhere in the world. And therefore, I don't worry about the downsides for the developing world all that much. I think much of the developing world is just going to benefit massively from the current phase of development, because I think a huge amount of transport infrastructure in particular, road, rail and air, will be developed because in particular China has an interest in exporting products to markets around the world, and many of those markets have historically been infrastructurally underdeveloped. And in time, I think low-skilled, low-end manufacturing will need to leave China in increasing, as China continues

0: to move up the ladder. And so several countries, initially those closest, I think, to China will benefit from... Exactly, yeah, and in time, Africa and elsewhere. I think the legacy, unfortunately, of the West in the global South is terrible, and they did very little to develop those economies, and merely treated them as places that you just extracted wealth at great cost to the population. It wasn't based on multilateralism or cooperation. It was very much based on a system of exploitation. You know, it was imperialism in many different guises. It just has had different names over the last 500 years. And I think we live in a moment which is truly fascinating, in that the world was largely the same for, you know, half a millennia, for 500 years, and we are both sitting here at a moment of unbelievable levels of change. And that's got to be, you know, it's very exciting, and it's part of a reason, certainly in the case of Web Summit, but many other events, it is a technology conference, but a huge number of our speakers are scholars from various different fields, because many of the people building companies today are very unsure about what the shape of the world is going to be tomorrow, never mind in a decade's time. And so they're seeking out knowledge from experts as to what the world is going to look like, because the world in 10 years' time is going to look very different from what it is today. And
1: I'm looking forward to the conference. Final question before we go. A lot of the people going to your summit actually are coming from small and medium-sized companies. And we see at a time of dramatic change, how to survive is a basic line for them, and how, not to mention how to thrive. Here in China, the same. So how do you see that?
0: Just on the university question, I think in the United States, a lot of what I think are accurately described as oligarchs, the billionaire class, have an issue with universities, because many of the scholars within U.S. universities, who, because of something called a tenure, are a little bit more free to write about issues within the United States. And so most of the devastating critiques of dysfunction within the United States is a consequence of scholarship and essays written by professors in U.S. institutions. And I think as a consequence, the oligarchic class in the United States is hostile towards universities, and as a consequence their rhetoric is very negative against universities, even though I think it's totally counterproductive to the United States in the long term to damage their third level or university system, but they are damaging their third level or university system. In terms of the broader concerns, of course, it's, you know, these questions are dealt with across the many stages at Web Summit, of which there's 17 or 18 stages running simultaneously. They are the forever questions of every age that you might happen to live in, because every technology fundamentally or less so may change some aspect of how our lives are organized or run, or what skills are valued or are not valued. And it's the responsibility of all stakeholders, you know, the government and the different entities within any society, to always, you know, collaborate and try as best they can to smooth the rough edges of innovation and to guide competition in positive directions. You know, there's no competition is a problem, and possibly, you know, too much competition or involution is also problematic as well. And you know, but I think human beings, we have a great capacity for figuring out how to live with and smooth the negative consequences of every wave of technology.
1: Well, Paddy, I think you give the new meaning to the word ticket salesman.
0: Thank you.
1: Thank you so much.
0: Thank you.
1: Appreciate
0: Thank
1: it. You. And that is all the time we have for today. If you'd like to know more, search World Insight. Check out our YouTube channel. Follow us on X and Facebook. I'm Tian Wei. Thanks for being with me. Bye for now.
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How are things really going between China and Africa? 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
1: Now the news. I'm Shane Bigham. China's Auto Industry Association says the consensus between China and the European Union on hybrid and electric vehicle trade will help stabilize industry expectations and ensure the smooth operation of automotive supply chains. The China Association of Automobile Manufacturers said the consensus will provide a more predictable environment for automotive companies to pursue trade and investment cooperation and help safeguard the shared interests of industry players and consumers on both sides. China and the EU recently held talks under trade and investment consultation. A key outcome is that any potential tariff rate quota will be set above the EU's 2025 import level, rather than being based on a much lower historical average. More than 32,000 enterprises are participating in the 140th edition of the Canton Fair, which coincides with the event's 70th anniversary. The exhibition in Guangzhou runs until November 4th. This year's fair puts a strong focus on new products, green technology, and AI. He Jingyi has more.
2: The fair comes at a time when the latest third quarter trade data are showing continued resilience and improving trade structure. Perhaps the biggest highlight this year is what actually on display. New products make up more than 23% of the exhibits, a record high, and green products account for another 26%. Around two-thirds of exhibitors have already integrated industrial internet or AI into their production. For the first time, the Canton Fair has also set up a buyer alliance. The aim is to make these connections more targeted and more efficient. And for many Chinese exporters, that reflects a broader shift from simply selling products overseas to bringing together technology, products, and service together as they expand into global market.
1: China's trading goods posted double-digit growth in September. In yuan terms, exports grew nearly 30%, while imports jumped 25%. In dollar terms, growth was at its fastest since February. Exports of rare earths and integrated circuits led to strong September performances, meeting global demand for China-made parts for data centers to power artificial intelligence. In the first three quarters, China's imports grew faster than exports, with total trade rising by 18.8%. Apple Executive Chairman Tim Cook has discussed developer collaboration with executives from China's leading online streaming platform, iQIYI. They met in Beijing during Cook's third visit to China this year. iQIYI demonstrated its optimized streaming apps built for iPhone Duo. Cook said he aims to deepen Apple's partnership with China's 2.5 million-strong developer community. The head of the International Monetary Fund says the U.S. and other wealthy nations need to urgently tackle mounting global debt levels that are weighing heaviest on low-income countries. IMF Managing Director Kristalina Georgieva said just trying to grow the U.S. economy out of its more than $40 trillion in national debt will not suffice. She also said China should spend more while Europe should increase its investment levels. Finance ministers and central bank governors are gathering in Bangkok for the IMF and World Bank autumn meetings and will discuss strategies to support financial stability and sustained growth. The headquarters of the world's largest oil company caught fire after a missile attack in Saudi Arabia. The strike on Aramco, which serves as the backbone of the kingdom's economy, came amid continuous hostilities between Saudi Arabia and Yemen's Houthi group. Debris from two intercepted Houthi ballistic missiles fell on residential areas in Riyadh, injuring four people and damaging homes. The Saudi-led coalition carried out strikes on Yemen's fuel storage facilities in Sana'a and in Red Sea coastal areas. Saudi Arabia has again warned the Houthis of consequences for repeated attacks. The head of the Houthis Supreme Political Council vowed to continue fighting. Ukrainian President Volodymyr Zelensky says Kyiv is ready for an energy ceasefire with Russia. He's addressing European Union leaders at a summit in Brussels this week as they discuss continued support for Kyiv and Ukraine's progress toward EU membership. The Kremlin said consultations on an energy ceasefire are ongoing. Russian forces struck the Ukrainian capital with ballistic missiles on Tuesday, killing two people in an apartment and hitting a thermal power plant. It was the second attack in 24 hours without warning from Kyiv's Western allies. The flame for next year's Winter Universiade has arrived in Changchun. The event in northeast China will run from January 15th to the 25th. The Chinese delegation is competing in 11 out of 12 sports. That's the news. I'm Shane Bigham.
0: An in-depth look at the engaging debate on U.S., China, and global issues. This is The Heat.
3: On Monday, federal officers searched the Washington, D.C. home of Democratic Representative Ilhan Omar. The congresswoman, who is up for re-election, said in a post on social media that this was the Trump administration's way to target political enemies and weaponize federal law enforcement. And she will not be silenced. With both chambers of Congress contested and candidates on the final stretch of the campaign trail, how will Americans vote in November? To discuss this and more, let's bring in our guests. Jaden Horan is a political analyst. Rena Shah is a political strategist and commentator. Brian Becker is the executive director of the Act Now to Stop War and End Racism Coalition. And Mary C. Curtis is a columnist at Roll Call and host of the Equal Time podcast. Thank you, everyone, for being with us. Mary, let's start with the search of Ilhan Omar's home by federal agents. She is a Democratic U.S. House member, and like all other members of the House, she will be contesting her seat in the upcoming election. Few details known, but NBC News in the United States is reporting that this is about immigration and fraud. What do you think it's about?
4: Well, it's not as though this is a surprise. Republicans, particularly the president, Donald Trump, they've been going after Ilhan Omar, in particular, Somali American immigrants, and said really terrible things about them, disgusting things. This action is happening really close to the election, which breaks the tradition of having these kind of things happen. We don't know what the charges are. And so we'll have to wait and see if charges are brought. We've seen in the past that a lot of actions like this have been taken by the current Justice Department without having charges brought or having them thrown out when they get to court and indictments have not been brought. But as I said, we're close to the election. I think this is a sign of desperation as well. Republicans see that even though they have a lot of the money, a lot of money being going into these elections, they don't have the momentum and they want to throw some things up there to say that, this person is fraudulent, is corrupt. And they've also been talking about denaturalizing American citizens that they don't like for quite a long time. So we'll have to see how it plays out. She's been getting a lot of support in Minnesota. Apparently, she's quite good at constituent services, and her the folks who vote for her like her. So I don't think it will affect that. But it will create a headline as well and give the Republican base what they want. Of course, it has to compete with other headlines about corruption. I think he also is asking Kimberly Guilfoyle, the Greek ambassador to Greece, after stories about $100,000 American Express bills to step down. Mm-hmm. And we see headlines about the war and about prices and diesel. And this will actually try to compete with it. So I don't know what the facts are, but at this point, no one knows. But we can see if her lawyers say that this is a weaponization against someone they have been attacking for quite some time, we'll have a good case. He just spoke about her this weekend. He always demonizes her. She is a villain. So she's standing strong, and I'm sure she has great lawyers.
3: Jaden, the congresswoman herself has said that this was the weaponization of federal law by the Trump administration. She says this is a way to target political enemies as well. What are your thoughts on what has happened to her at this stage of the campaign, the election trail?
5: Yeah, I think it's very interesting, the sudden cry of Democrats worrying about weaponization. I think what we're seeing is that all political parties, when they're in power, are going to take the opportunity, whether it's Democrats or Republicans, to utilize the justice system to target their political opponents. Now, that being said, Ilhan Omar is an incredibly controversial person. She is just not controversial in her own district. Mary is completely right that there's very little risk to her with her constituents. She is good at constituent services, but she is one of the few members of Congress who came very close to being censored in the past. She has a history of saying incredibly incendiary things, both about the United States and about particular and other particular minority groups. And her own record when it comes to her public statements about her immigration and her marriages merit scrutiny. Does that mean it should happen before the election? Does that mean that it's inherent weaponization? No, but it gives the appearance of it. But more importantly, for the election, again, Mary's right on this. This is red meat to the base. I don't see this so much as desperation on the part of Republicans. What I see this is a part of a coordinated strategy in order to motivate and suppress kind of the black pill podcasters who are out there telling Republican voters not to go out and vote. And rather, this is something they want to see, much like the expansion of deportations for people beyond criminal illegal aliens or criminal aliens. So this is something that Republican voters have been calling for and wanting. And this is a gift to them. Of course, it plays in the backdrop of the more important issues. Voters have said in poll after poll that prices are and inflation are the most important things, the economy. So this is definitely down there, but this is red meat to the base. And, you know, we'll see if that motivates them, that excites them, or that it gets dismissed, because we still haven't seen what the charges are. We have no idea if there's actually any meat to this. And if there isn't, then the administration risks kind of demotivating and dispiriting that red meat base that really wants this.
6: Right. Rena, it's not often that the Justice Department takes actions of this kind so close to the election. In fact, Minnesota has already started voting. And as Jaden says, this may be red meat to the base, but is it a legitimate way of campaigning so close to the election?
7: Well, this is stunning to me because it is a rare and unusual step. Federal agents executing a judicially authorized search warrant at a sitting member of Congress's home just 3 weeks before Election Day will have that kind of effect on the electorate. I can't remember the last such time anything has happened outside of all the stuff we went through when Biden was in office with Trump. But we shouldn't do comparisons here. I think, let's remember, the Justice Department has confirmed it's part of an ongoing criminal investigation. There are sources familiar with it all saying that the focus is alleged immigration fraud, which is tied to paperwork from when she was a child. Now, Trump is saying that he has nothing to do with it, and obviously that this is up to the DOJ. We all know how this president views the DOJ. He believes it's his Justice Department, that it's not independent of the executive branch in that way that we've traditionally seen. But at the same time, again, he and those senior administration officials we hear from, they spent years publicly attacking Omar and then floating these kind of same allegations. I think let's be clear here. Traditionally, the Justice Department has avoided overt investigative steps like this against candidates inside the 60-day window before an election, precisely so that it does not appear to be putting its thumb on the scale. I think doing this now with the House majority on the line and Omar on the ballot is going to be read through that lens no matter what the eventual outcome is. But I also think there's a point here about the principle. And that is what I tend to go back to here. It's really important, because the principle that matters here is really straightforward, that no one is above the law, including members of Congress. But at the same time, the executive branch has to protect the appearance of equal application of the law, especially this close to an election.
6: Brian, Democrats are calling this a rogue abuse of power. I mean, it's not the first time that it's happened. We remember that back in 2016, we had the former director of the FBI, James Comey, released details of an investigation into one of the candidates. That was a presidential election, Hillary Clinton. He released details just before that election. But looking at this instance, what is the message that it sends to the country?
8: Well, from my point of view, it's not simply about the elections. It's it is time to coincide with the elections, and it is designed to motivate the racist wing of the Trump voting base. But, you know, there's an effort by the Trump administration to suppress the viewpoint of those people in society, in America, whether they're in Congress or whether they're labor leaders or community organizers or peace activists. It's a wide-ranging effort to suppress First Amendment rights and to use the Justice Department to target people whose speech is disfavored by this very reactionary Trump White House. The Department of Justice, as Jaden mentioned, is completely political. It's not about the law. It's not the Department of Justice. It's the Department of Political Targeting. And as a consequence, Ilhan Omar right now is the victim. It's also very racist. And it's also promoting the idea that people of color, black people, people from Africa, people who are Muslims are somehow aliens and somehow needing to be suppressed by the U.S. government. It's part of this wave of racist political reaction by the Trump administration.
6: Right.
8: And frankly, I think most of the country doesn't buy it anymore. Maybe some sliver of the mega base does, but not most people.
6: Okay. Brian, I want to stay with you, and I want to turn to the role that immigration will play in the upcoming election. We just had an incident last week when a 28-year-old man, Oscar Belgal, was shot in his car by an ICE agent. His 5-year-old child was in the back seat. There's been outrage, and a federal judge has barred the government from deporting him. I mean, that's just one incident of many that we've seen over the past few months. How do you see this administration's immigration policies influencing the outcome of the election?
8: Well, I think the calculus of the Trump administration in the beginning was that if they could demonize people who were not native born, that it would be a great sort of wave of support for the Trump administration. In fact, the opposite has happened. The ICE agents are terrorizing immigrants, not hardened criminals, but immigrant families all over the country, and everybody knows this. They're using violence, they're shooting people with impunity. And look what's happened. People from all walks of life. In Minnesota, there was a general strike on January 23rd and another nationwide general strike on January 30th. People around the country are mortified and horrified and angry that this immigration policy is being carried out by the Trump administration. Immigrants are not the problem. That's not the reason people can't afford meat in the supermarket. That's not the reason people can't get good jobs. The immigrants are being targeted as a punching bag, and I think most people don't buy it.
6: All right. Mary, let's turn to some of the races in the various states. You're in North Carolina. That's an important swing state. It's very close to South Carolina, of course, and to Georgia as well. Do voters in the southern states have very different priorities from the rest of the country?
4: Not really. They also are talking about affordability, prices, health care, very bread and butter, kitchen table issues, also immigration, because we have a great deal of immigrants in the community. And I think this was an issue that was a strength of the Trump administration, one of the reasons they got elected in 2024, that has become a weakness with the way it has been carried out. We had Charlotte's Web, so-called immigration enforcement here in Charlotte, North Carolina, and the community rebelled. You know, little old ladies in churches were meeting and blowing their whistles because of how their neighbors were targeted. And here in North Carolina, of course, which is a purple state, Trump has won it, but close elections, we have a senatorial race that could help determine which party controls the Senate. Michael Whatley is the Republican, because it's an open seat, because Tom Tillis isn't running again, the Republican. Yeah. But his opponent is very strong, a former two-term governor, Roy Cooper, never lost an election. And it's been very difficult for the administration to paint him as some sort of radical, soft-on-crime radical, when he's pretty much a middle-of-the-road Democrat, even though J.D. Vance, Donald Trump, and Melania Trump have been to the state. And, of course, we hear that maybe Republicans are taking the money out because the polls look pretty good for Cooper. And next door in South Carolina, Darlene Graham, of course, the sister of Lindsey Graham, and it's a surprisingly close race with her Democratic opponent because of her lack of knowledge of debates and so forth, although it is a very red state. So I think, and Georgia also, so you have Senator John Ossoff, who's made quite a name for himself, exposing his opponent, Mike Collins, for having many folks who are white supremacists and Klan sympathizers on his staff. And, you know, we still have, of course, racial sentiments here in the South, as we do all over the country, I would say. Race is an issue. And we see that as a former panelist was talking about, a lot of the enforcement on immigration has been against black and brown folks many of whom are, some of whom are citizens. And that has not played well. I think there are other states people are looking at that are saying they may not be as solidly Republican as people have thought. We'll see how that plays out. But the Republican Party has had to put resources in these states that they thought were slam dunks.
6: Jayden, President Trump has also been very busy. He's been on the campaign trail in a number of states, backing Republican candidates in those states. But given his poor approval ratings, I mean, is he now an asset or a liability for Republican candidates?
5: Well, remember, those poor approval ratings are overwhelmingly with Democrats and, of course, with independents. But deploying the biggest name in the party is going to appeal to the base. And the goal for Republicans in this election is to get their base out. That is what is, that is whom they have identified is the weakness. They are less motivated because in Republican voters' eyes, the administration has not delivered on their promises in the way that they campaigned, whether it was with DOGE and in cutting back the government. Certainly we didn't see that. With immigration, you know, most Republicans argued for far more aggressive immigration enforcement. And certainly we can debate the optics of how it has been executed thus far. But most Republicans are not happy with the pace of those deportations. And then finally, on the economy. And this is where I will say something that is you know, very interesting about this midterm is that naturally, Trump should not be able to escape political gravity. Republicans should lose the House. They should likely lose the Senate in any other midterm year. And yet this midterm year is unusually close because the main issue is the economy and inflation. And unfortunately, voters tied those issues to the Democratic Party of only 2 years ago and rendered a verdict on them and rejected them. And so now, though Republicans have not been successful on those issues, voters are not necessarily sold on the alternative for Democrats, which is why you see these conflicting Senate polls and things within margins of error across states like Minnesota, which should not be in the margin of error for a Democrat to lose that state, and yet you see it. To Texas, with a Republican in the margin of error, to lose to a Democrat. So what we're seeing is really that the voters are looking at both parties and saying, you guys don't have a message. And this is something that I think we've spoken about before. Going into the 60-day sprint, the party should have solidified their messages, and they really haven't. Democrats are just saying they're all the alternative to Republicans, but voters are not that short in their memory of recognizing that the alternative was not good 2 years ago. Why is it good now? And Republicans' answer is everything is great and rosy. There is no problem, even though you guys are dissatisfied. Keep choosing us. Voters are looking at that and saying, I really don't know where to go. And so that's why the calculus is motivate the base on the right. And the left, too, they definitely want to motivate their base, and I think they are motivated. But for the right, in order to retain these seats, they need to motivate their base.
6: Yeah, Brian, does Jayden make a valid point there when he says that, you know, Democrats are telling us what they are against, but not telling us what they're for?
8: Yeah, I 100% agree. I think I agree with Jayden. If there was any kind of impactful messaging from the Democratic Party that said, look, we have a program to make the lives of working class people better. We have a program to make sure that your kid can afford to go to college. We have a program to make sure that when they get out of college, they have a path forward with a decent job. We have a program so that the young people who are between the age of 18 and 29, only 3% of them are able to buy their own home. The Democrats have done none of that. Because I believe they are wedded to the same banks and corporations, the same economic model that Trump has supported. So there isn't really a differentiation of a meaningful type. None, if you go out and ask the masses of people in this country,

0: what's the real difference between the Democrats and the Republicans? They may talk about this or that on social issues, but in terms of the economic issues, almost no difference. And again, both parties are the parties of Wall Street.
1: Rena, we've just heard that the world's richest man, Elon Musk, is spending something like $276 million to help Republicans in these midterm elections. We know that the polls are showing that the Democrats have made some gains in the run-up to the election, but do you think an infusion of this kind of money is going to shift the needle in favor of the Republicans?
2: Well, it's no secret that Elon Musk has become the largest known individual donor in this midterm cycle. He's put something like $366 million into the 2026 races so far. And just $276 million of that came just since July. Most of it is definitely going to Republican groups who are trying to hold their House and Senate seats. But I think it's a real tell that the biggest single check was $158 million to the Senate Leadership Fund, which is that main super PAC that supports Republican Senate candidates. This is because there are races like Ken Paxton's in Texas and other state races that have become problematic for Republicans. It shouldn't look like this just 3 weeks out, and yet you see many members of the Trump administration going to Texas in recent weeks. This is very unusual. But in terms of, again, the money, for Elon Musk, this is a bigger outlay than what he spent in 2024, and it comes after he said earlier that he planned to pull back. So the practical effect is really that Republicans have more resources to flood competitive markets and to run field operations at a time when the underlying environment is already tough for them on prices and on Trump's approval. I think from a practical standpoint, one person's check of that size can really change the volume of ads and the size of the ground games in a handful of races. But it doesn't change the fact that most voters are still focused on the cost of living. Big money can amplify a message, but it rarely rewrites the issue environment when people are already feeling very squeezed at the grocery store and at the gas pump. So I'll just be clear. This is a very clear business overlay here as well. House Democrats have talked about looking at his government contracts and that the work, what he did at DOGE. So I think keeping a Republican majority reduces that risk for Elon Musk.
1: Mary, Rena hits a great point there, and that is it's all about the cost of living, it's all about people's pocketbooks, it's all about the economy here. And in this instance, in this election, we have two foreign policy issues which are going to directly impact voters. That's the war in Ukraine as well as the conflict against Iran. Are they going to feature prominently in how voters vote in this election?
3: I think so, in the way that voters can make connections. For those who have been foreign policy hawks, Trump seeming to align against Ukraine and Zelensky and pro-Putin does make a difference. And I think they also see in the Iran war a broken promise. Even folks who voted for Trump, he said no more foreign wars or entanglements. And he went into Iran and he didn't get congressional approval. So they really do put that on him and his administration. And they know that that is affecting costs at home and also lives. They can see the folks who do serve in the military, and even those who don't can see what happened to the folks who are serving on the veterans and the military members and the USS Lincoln, and how that's straining our resources as a country and our military. And we have Pete Hegseth, who is, I think, a very controversial Secretary of Defense, who is talking less about getting out of the war and strategy than about public executions. So I think, yes, people are making those connections about war, our foreign entanglements, and foreign policies. So yeah, I also think we haven't talked about the gerrymandering. And of course, so many districts are solid districts and not competitive. And will that lessen Republican losses, or will some of these gerrymanders backfire in places like Texas, where many Hispanic voters who would turn to the Republican Party are now looking at the economy and the violence of some immigration encounters and saying, well, maybe we aren't Republican voters. So yeah, there are many issues, but yes, foreign policy, I think, will be a piece of it, both for the value of it and the principles of it, and also how it's affecting our lives here at home.
1: Brian, what are your thoughts on how these foreign wars are going to impact the elections here? We just had President Trump actually announce that he's done a deal with Russia to import 300,000 barrels of tons of diesel, rather, to bring the price of diesel down. I mean, this is a country that was sanctioned by the United States just not so long ago.
0: Well, I think for voters, the Ukraine war will mean less than the war in the Middle East. And you know, if we think about the last couple of years, the political terrain in the United States shifted because public opinion shifted regarding Palestine and Gaza and the genocide committed against the people of Gaza, paid for by U.S. taxpayers without their consent. But that narrative has changed. Then the Israelis and the United States going in an unprovoked war against Iran that's killed thousands of people, many casualties now among U.S. service members, and the economy all over the world, South Asia especially, but even in the United States, fundamentally harmed by this reckless war of provocation. So I think people in the United States are putting it all together, making connections. Again, the Democrats don't offer a viable alternative. Otherwise, they would be sweeping this. We wouldn't even really be discussing this in the same way. But that said, the Trump administration's war policies, its foreign policies, its policies of aggression, its attack on Venezuela, the sanctions on Cuba, the terrible blockade on Cuba, all of this is being looked at by people around the country and think like, no, we don't want that. And I think it will.
1: Okay, and that's where we need to leave it. We have run out of time. Thank you to all of you for being with us. And that is it for this edition of The Heat. I'm Anand Naidu in Washington.
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0: Some say Chinese is one of the most difficult languages in the world, and learning it is almost impossible.
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6: It just complicates it so much.
0: Only because you're not learning it in the right way. 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
7: A roundup of the main business news from China and elsewhere. This is Global Business.
8: Hello there and welcome to Global Business. This is CGTN and I'm Lincoln Humphreys, and here are the headlines we're tracking for you. Trade growth. China's foreign trade surges 18.8% year on year in the first three quarters of 2026, with strong gains in exports of rare earths and integrated circuits, while imports grew faster than exports. Advancing dialogue. Trade talks in Beijing have produced new understandings between China and the EU, covering issues from the automotive sector to export controls, balancing industry concerns from both sides, paving the way for continued growth. And fiscal fears. IMF Managing Director Kristalina Georgieva says US growth cannot shrink its mounting public debt, and additional adjustments must be made to put its debt on a more sustainable path. China's trade in goods posted double-digit growth in September. China's exports grew nearly 30% in September from a year ago, while imports jumped

0: 25%. In dollar terms, export growth was the fastest since February. Exports of rare earths and integrated circuits led to strong September performances, meeting global demand for China-made components used in data centres and artificial intelligence. For the first three quarters, China's imports grew faster than exports, bringing the total trade growth to 18.8% year-on-year.
1: China's foreign trade withstood various external shocks and in challenges, maintaining steady growth in the first three quarters of the year, despite the current global situation being turbulent, with various risks and challenges continuously emerging. The driving force and vitality of China's foreign trade development have been strengthened. We expect the growth momentum to continue into the fourth quarter, as the sector has demonstrated resilience amid challenges.
0: During the first three quarters of the year, China's import growth exceeded export growth by 5.9 percentage points. In the first 8 months, the Yiwu Xinjiang Europe freight trains imported more than 66,000 20-foot equivalent unit containers to China, setting a record for the same period. The share of imported containers to China has been rising each year. The categories of imported goods have also expanded, with the share of high-value goods continuing to rise. Among the top 10 imported goods carried on return trips to China, non-ferrous metals and chemical products account for nearly 80%. In Shenzhen, imports of machinery and electronics reached $191 billion from January to July, surging more than 50% and accounting for more than 70% of the city's overall import value. Of this amount, $114 billion was spent on electronic components, with over $50 billion on computer components. President Xi Jinping has sent a congratulatory letter to the China Import and Export Fair, also known as the Canton Fair. The 140th edition coincides with the 70th anniversary of the event, considered the country's longest-running trade fair. The 140th Canton Fair is set to open in Guangzhou on Thursday. This year's event puts a strong focus on new products, green technology and AI. CGTN's He Jingyi is at the fair with more.
2: I'm here at the Canton Fair complex in Guangzhou, where the 140th Canton Fair will officially open tomorrow. This year marks the 70th anniversary of the Canton Fair. As a barometer of China's foreign trade, the fair comes at a time when the latest third quarter trade data are showing continued resilience and an improving trade structure. The exhibition halls aren't open just yet, but you can already get a sense of the scale of the event. This session covers more than 1.5 million square meters, with around 32,000 companies taking part. But perhaps the biggest highlight this year is what actually on display. New products make up more than 23% of the exhibits, a record high, and green products account for another 26%. And technology is increasingly hard to miss. Around two-thirds of exhibitors have already integrated industrial internet or AI into their production. And it's not just about products, it's also about who they're being showcased to. For the first time, the Canton Fair has also set up a buyer alliance, bringing together 58 major buyers from 32 countries and regions, including Fortune Global 500 companies and major retailers. The aim is to make these connections more targeted and more efficient. And for many Chinese exporters, that reflects a broader shift from simply selling products overseas to bringing together technology, products and service together as they expand into global market. So that is why this Canton Fair is being closely watched. It's a place to secure order, explore new markets and see where China's foreign trade is heading next.
0: For more on China's trade growth, I'd like to bring in Jiang Ning, former senior China economist at UBS Investment Bank. Thank you very much for joining us on the show. So China's goods trade accelerated from 15.3% growth in the first quarter, 22.3% in Q3, and September's total topped 5 trillion yuan for the first time. Is this predominantly genuine broad-based momentum or a mixture with front-loading, rerouting and rising from a low base? And which factors do you expect to persist into next year?
3: Thanks, Nathan. So indeed, China export growth surprised the market continuously in 2026. Year-to-date growth was almost 21%. It was mainly underpinned by AI and tech products, which account for more than 50% of the headline export growth. Auto and grain products also together contributed to maybe 15% of the headline export growth.

0: stronger domestic demand, perhaps, but is this a durable rebalancing or mainly imports of energy, commodities, intermediate goods feeding an export machine? And what needs to change for China's trade growth to become more consumption-led and sustainable?
1: Sure. If you look at the 27% year-to-date import growth in China, actually most of them, for example, 22%, actually came from the growth of import prices. It means the real import growth is only around 5%. By product, again, AI and tech-related products is the most significant contributor to the strength of headline import growth. It explained more than 50% of the total import growth. And of course, they are mostly related to China's AI product exports. And the gold and raw materials also accounted for more than 30% of the headline growth. It means domestic consumption-related imports are actually muted or soft, which is in line with the slow growth of the retail sales in China at home. For sure, it requires further policy support ahead.
0: Zhang Ning, thank you very much for helping us break down the data there. Do stay with us. We'll have further discussions for you a little bit later. Data from the Statistics Bureau on Wednesday showed that China's producer price index climbed at its fastest pace since June 2022. PPI also rose 5% year-on-year in September, sharply up from August's 3.8%. Among major industries, coal mining and oil and gas extraction recorded one of the largest year-on-year increases. Meanwhile, China's consumer price index, a main gauge of inflation, was up 0.9% in September, largely driven by higher transport costs and other services ahead of the October National Day holiday travel peak.
2: China's overall price level remained stable in September. The core CPI, excluding food and energy prices, continued to run steadily. Regarding energy, international crude oil prices fluctuated at high levels in September, with Brent crude futures rising by about 50% year-on-year. However, the government implemented two temporary regulatory measures, resulting in a much lower year-on-year increase in domestic refined oil prices compared to international levels, effectively reducing the impact on residents' daily lives and production.
3: The strong momentum of emerging industries represented by artificial intelligence has positively driven export and manufacturing output. New energy, power grids, and computing infrastructure continue to stimulate new demand, keeping prices in the non-ferrous metals sector on an upward trend. Additionally, the accelerated development of emerging industries and the optimization of market competition order have further improved pricing conditions across downstream manufacturing sectors.
0: To help us better understand China's latest CPI and PPI data, we've still got Zhang Ning on the line. He is former senior China economist at UBS Investment Bank. Thanks for staying with us. So September CPI rose just 0.9%, below forecasts and still below target. What additional consumption stimulus is realistic in the fourth quarter, and what sort of broader additional measures would deliver more lasting demand than perhaps another round of trade-in subsidies?
1: Sure, Lincoln. So according to the latest policy update, possibly there may be no meaningful additional consumption stimulus in Q4. Most of the measures have been already announced or planned, such as the trade-in subsidies, local governments' consumption coupons, and supply-side measures to boost service consumption. I believe the most effective measures to support consumption in the longer run are mostly structural ones. The first one is the meaningful improvement of household income, including major increase maybe in minimum wage setting and income redistribution. The second one could be the stabilization or even modest rebound in housing prices, which could be positive to the household wealth effect and helpful in showing up the household confidence. And the third one, maybe the most important one, is a significant improvement in social safety net, especially for rural and urban household pension system.
0: So the producer price index jumped 5% year-on-year, the fastest in more than 4 years. That's driven by oil, metals and electronic component prices rising. Is this the start of a sustained industrial reflation, or more so an imported cost shock that will start to squeeze margins if consumer demand doesn't pick up in parallel?
1: The PPI uptake for sure is positive for China's inflation dynamics and anchoring.

0: expectations for future. However, I do not think it is much related to a broader-based industrial reflation. You know, for the 5% headline PPI growth in September, almost all of it was attributed to upstream sectors and upstream prices increase, including coal, oil and gas, metals and chemicals, in addition to some IT and AI products. So meanwhile, the consumer good prices and downstream prices are still declining from 1 year ago. I believe it echoes China's significant kinship structure of the whole economy. The input-driven PPI surge is positive for the upstream sectors, but negative for midstream downstream sectors, with their profit margin being squeezed or under pressure. That's why boosting domestic demand, especially consumption, will be critical to sustain a positive inflation dynamics in China.
1: Thank you very much, Jiang Ming. I really appreciate your insights and helping us break down the data. There is former senior China economist at UBS Investment Bank.
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0: China's Commerce Ministry says the understanding reached with the European Union on hybrid car trade safeguards the interests of Chinese manufacturers and creates more favourable conditions for exports. An expert from the China Chamber of Commerce for Import and Export of Machinery and Electronic Products says the agreement balances industry concerns for both sides and can promote industry growth.
1: EU data shows the bloc imported over 300,000 hybrid vehicles from China in 2025. The agreed arrangement is based on this 2025 figure and includes a fixed annual increase to promote steady growth. This framework comprehensively addresses the concerns of both the Chinese and European industries. The industry is closely monitoring developments by Europe. Guided by compliance principles, China reserves all rights under the World Trade Organization framework and is committed to firmly protecting the interests of its automotive sector.
0: Speaking to CGTN, Hildegard Müller, president of the German Association of the Automotive Industry, urged Europe and China to deepen two-way investment and learn from each other's strengths.
2: We have long experience in building cars, and over this time, we have repeatedly managed to keep innovating. And of course, we're doing that now as well. For example, this year, 40% of automobile production in Germany already consists of such vehicles. What is important, and I find this interesting for both sides, is to bring together the strength that we have. China has tremendous speed and expertise in the use of data-based business models and other areas. And we, of course, bring our experience in safety, efficiency, and the like. So the future could be interesting for both sides. I believe that transformation is advancing so radically and rapidly all over the world that we must learn from each other. I always say that the best approach is to bring together the best of all sides. That is actually ideal. And everyone is challenged to constantly question themselves, to invest in innovation, and to achieve rapid implementation of model policies. Speed has certainly been an incentive in the past, and I believe we will manage this together in the future as well.
0: To Paris, the city's biennial auto show attracted more than 16 Chinese automakers, representing 25 brands, or roughly one-third of all brands on display. Among the largest Chinese delegation ever to attend the Paris Auto Show were newcomers such as Li Auto, a premium marquee targeting family buyers. CGTN reporter Sarah Coates spoke with the company's international business chief, Wu Zuomin, about the emerging luxury brand's plans to launch in Europe.
3: We might select like Netherlands and also Norway as a debut market and a first stage. Definitely we will bring the car products to more countries step by step. Once we have a sales, self and service network ready. Nowadays we have already established the RDC center, spare parts center in Netherlands, even we don't have a car launched. So you can see how mature for us or how eager we try to bring spare parts ahead of this.

0: vehicle itself, try to ensure a good performance and warranty for all the service. We are quite confident about the products itself. So if you see the Chinese market, you might see if we can win out of the market in China, we also get good productivities. But meanwhile, I think we are trying a little bit different. As we mentioned, we will try to define our products for family users. Definitely, we believe the people, even for family users, they might ask for a bigger size and a much smarter space. That's something we will bring you.
1: China and Greece are marking 20 years of their comprehensive strategic partnership, with celebrations in Athens bringing together culture, diplomacy and business. But beyond the festivities, the focus is on strengthening trade and investment as Greece looks to expand economic ties with China while maintaining its commitments to the European Union.
2: A centuries-old Chinese opera, traditional performances and humanoid robots welcoming guests. A mix of culture and technology in Athens, as Greece and China mark 20 years of their comprehensive strategic partnership. Beyond the celebrations, a chance to take stock of two decades of economic cooperation, from shipping and infrastructure to trade and investment. Ties have grown, with China's investment in the port of Piraeus among the most significant projects.
3: Cooperation on shipping, new energy and telecommunication has continued to flourish. Great products like pharmaceuticals, marble, olive oil, wine are becoming increasingly popular among Chinese consumers.
2: And now both sides want to take that relationship further. China is already Greece's third largest source of imports, accounting for nearly 8% of the total in 2025. Athens wants to see more Greek products on Chinese shelves, while attracting further Chinese investment.
4: We're importing a lot of Chinese imports, so we need to do the effort to grow more the Greek exports to China. We have a lot of Greek foods and Greek manufactured products that I think are going to be very interesting for Chinese companies and people to try.
2: The anniversary also comes as the European Union reviews its economic relationship with China, including questions over fair trade and competition. For Greece, the message is that closer economic ties with China can coexist with its responsibilities as an EU member.
5: Of course, at the European level, we must also protect European interests. On the other hand, there are always opportunities that are mutually beneficial to both Europe and China.
2: 20 years of partnership have laid the foundations. Now China and Greece are looking to turn those ties into new trade, investment, and opportunities for the future. Evangelos Ipsos for CGTN, Athens.
1: German sportswear company Adidas has been in China for decades, but it's no longer just selling a European playbook. Its In China for China model puts designers, creatives and supply chains in the world's second largest economy, and the pressure is on, with Chinese sportswear brands stronger than ever. Recently in Shanghai, our reporter Wang Tianyu sat down with Adidas global CEO Bjørn Gulden to find out some more. Let's take a look.
6: You have been running an In China for China model right here. Can this model be replicated in somewhere else, especially emerging markets, or is it just unique for China?
7: Well, the idea about being close to the consumer, meaning that you try to do what is relevant for the consumer where he or she is, can be replicated. The difference between China, though, is that, first of all, you have a huge market. Secondly, you have a growing economy, which I know you say it's growing slow, but it's growing faster than any other economy. And then you have production in your market. So given the size and given the importance, the China model is special. And it's a little bit a role model for other markets, although you can't replicate it one-to-one.
6: You know that Chinese local brands are getting seriously strong, and this is not expected 20 years ago. How do you think this has changed the global sportswear landscape?
7: I actually disagree with you in the sense that I did expect Chinese brand to be strong because they know how to produce. So it was just a matter of time until, you know, the factories and the local people will create their own brands. It's obvious, you know, you have been producing the best brands for many, many years. So you know the technologies and you know the product. But for us, I think that's just an advantage. You know, competition forces you to be better. And I'm sure that the

0: The reason why we have chosen to do the China for China model is, of course, because of competition. The old day when Adidas and other brands were just exporting, I would say, concepts into China that were the same as in Europe and in America is over. That's why we have designers and creatives that works in China on a supply chain that is shorter because you can produce here. And that is, of course, to compete also against the local brands by making sure that we are better.
1: You know, China is encouraging its more people to get involved in sports, and that
0: Yes.
1: has made this industry growing bigger and bigger. How do you think Adidas can be involved? What is your growth plan in China for the next 5 years?
0: You know, our founder, Adi Dassler, 77 years ago, only had one vision, that was to make the best product for the athlete. I don't think he thought about making money, but he tried to make the best soccer shoe, the best spike for a person that was sprinting, or the best running shoe. And that attitude made Adidas the biggest sports brand and the best sports brand. And then remember that sports has created fashion culture. So most sports products today are not being used for sport. They're being used as a comfort shoe or as a lifestyle item, and it's part of our life. It's very, very good that China is pushing sports more. The more people that do sports, the more important sports get, both from selling products, but also to widen the audience for sports culture products. So we are active in any sport, in any market that are relevant.
1: At the end of the interview, I would like to tell you a little story.
0: Okay.
1: You know what that means? Do you
0: No.
1: read Chinese?
0: No.
1: It basically means going into big cities, going into town to take care of something. It's actually from one of your products introduction, a jacket introduction. In English, it just means prepare this jacket for errands around town. But because of a translation slip, when translated into Chinese, it contains a bit of humor. It sounds folksy. People just joke about it. Out of everyone's expectation, without backing away, your China team just sees this opportunity, make fun of it, make it like a campaign, and says, okay, we are from a countryside, we are from a small town. So this meme has went viral in China. So
0: Good.
1: when you hear this story, what do you think of that?
0: That we have a very good local management. That's the whole point. You know, I believe in local management, and especially here in China, because the culture is so different. And if you trust your people to do what is right for the consumer, we will win. These things we could not have handled from Germany because we have no clue. And when I listen to you, I get goosebumps because it's the way it should be. You know, our local team sees something, hears something, and react the right way because they have the knowledge. That's the way it should be.
2: On to some other business headlines now. The US cannot simply grow its way out of high public debt. That's according to IMF Managing Director Kristalina Georgieva, speaking Wednesday at the IMF World Bank annual meetings in Bangkok. She also said the US needs additional fiscal measures to get its borrowing back on track. US consumer prices are expected to accelerate in September, driven by higher gasoline and food costs. The consumer price index is projected to rise 0.6% month on month. However, core CPI, which excludes food and energy, likely slowed to 0.2% from 0.3% in August. And Singapore's economy grew 5.4% year on year in the third quarter, down sharply from 6.2% in the previous quarter. Official data released Wednesday showed the slowdown was mainly driven by weaker manufacturing growth, which eased from nearly 13% to 7.5%. That is all from the team here at Global Business. For now, I'm Lincoln Humphreys in Beijing. You've been wonderful company. We'll see you next time. Goodbye.
3: From north to south, east to west, people in China are chasing their dreams and leaving their mark. Want to know how they beat the odds and made a difference? Footprints brings you the true life stories of their journeys.
4: Ever wondered what's actually going on in Africa through the perspective of an African? How are things really going between China and Africa? What's the narrative of this relationship? 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
1: Now the news. I'm Shane Bigham. China's Auto Industry Association says the consensus between China and the European Union on hybrid and electric vehicle trade will help stabilize industry expectations and ensure the smooth operation of automotive supply chains. The China Association of Automobile Manufacturers said the consensus will provide a more predictable environment for automotive companies to pursue trade and investment cooperation and help safeguard the shared interests of industry players and consumers on both sides. China and the EU recently held talks under trade and investment consultation. A key outcome is that any potential tariff rate quota will be set above the EU's 2025 import level, rather than being based on a much lower historical average. More than 32,000 enterprises are participating in the 140th edition of the Canton Fair, which coincides with the event's 70th anniversary. The exhibition in Guangzhou runs until November 4th. This year's fair puts a strong focus on new products, green technology, and AI. He Jingyi has more.
2: The fair comes at a time when the latest third quarter trade data are showing continued resilience and improving trade structure. Perhaps the biggest highlight this year is what actually on display. New products make up more than 23% of the exhibits, a record high, and green products account for another 26%. Around two-thirds of exhibitors have already integrated industrial internet or AI into their production. For the first time, the Canton Fair has also set up a buyer alliance. The aim is to make these connections more targeted and more efficient. And for many Chinese exporters, that reflects a broader shift from simply selling products overseas to bringing together technology, products, and service together as they expand into global market.
1: China's trading goods posted double-digit growth in September. In yuan terms, exports grew nearly 30%, while imports jumped 25%. In dollar terms, growth was at its fastest since February. Exports of rare earths and integrated circuits led to strong September performances, meeting global demand for China-made parts for data centers to power artificial intelligence. In the first three quarters, China's imports grew faster than exports, with total trade rising by 18.8%. Apple Executive Chairman Tim Cook has discussed developer collaboration with executives from China's leading online streaming platform, iQIYI. They met in Beijing during Cook's third visit to China this year. iQIYI demonstrated its optimized streaming apps built for iPhone Duo. Cook said he aims to deepen Apple's partnership with China's 2.5 million-strong developer community. The head of the International Monetary Fund says the U.S. and other wealthy nations need to urgently tackle mounting global debt levels that are weighing heaviest on low-income countries. IMF Managing Director Kristalina Georgieva said just trying to grow the U.S. economy out of its more than $40 trillion in national debt will not suffice. She also said China should spend more while Europe should increase its investment levels. Finance ministers and central bank governors are gathering in Bangkok for the IMF and World Bank autumn meetings and will discuss strategies to support financial stability and sustained growth. The headquarters of the world's largest oil company caught fire after a missile attack in Saudi Arabia. The strike on Aramco, which serves as the backbone of the kingdom's economy, came amid continuous hostilities between Saudi Arabia and Yemen's Houthi group. Debris from two intercepted Houthi ballistic missiles fell on residential areas in Riyadh, injuring four people and damaging homes. The Saudi-led coalition carried out strikes on Yemen's fuel storage facilities in Sana'a and in Red Sea coastal areas. Saudi Arabia has again warned the Houthis of consequences for repeated attacks. The head of the Houthis' Supreme Political Council vowed to continue fighting. Ukrainian President Volodymyr Zelensky says Kyiv is ready for an energy ceasefire with Russia. He's addressing European Union leaders at a summit in Brussels this week as they discuss continued support for Kyiv and Ukraine's progress toward EU membership. The Kremlin said consultations on an energy ceasefire are ongoing. Russian forces struck the Ukrainian capital with ballistic missiles on Tuesday, killing two people in an apartment and hitting a thermal power plant. It was the second attack in 24 hours without warning from Kyiv's Western allies. The flame for next year's Winter Universiade has arrived in Changchun. The event in northeast China will run from January 15th to the 25th. The Chinese delegation is competing in 11 out of 12 sports. That's the news. I'm Shane Bigham.
0: Cutting
3: through an overload of information to get to the heart of the story. This is The Point.
4: Welcome to this special edition of The Point, an opinion show coming to you from Beijing. I'm Li Xin. What comes to your mind when you think about the South China Sea? Tensions, disputes, military build-ups? Probably. But do you know practical cooperation is expanding between China and its South China Sea neighbors, especially in green development, infrastructure, and people-to-people exchanges? I knew these were going on, but to what extent and what are the details? Recently, I had the opportunity to travel to two Southeast Asian countries and feel the pulse of the story for myself. I met local workers employed at a Chinese-invested port in Malaysia and talked to fishermen who live by a Chinese-invested power plant in Indonesia. They showed me up close and personal the other side of the South China Sea story. To help make sense of my trip, I sat down with Yan Yan, director of the Research Center of Oceans Law and Policy at the National Institute for South China Sea Studies in Hainan, China's southernmost island. People don't hear about the emphasis on ecological environment or quality that Chinese investment actually put on the local community, right? When they talk about Chinese investment, it's all about resources, you know, that they want to take resources. But actually, Chinese enterprises put a lot of emphasis on environmental protection, on ecological preservation.
5: Well, in fact, China attached great importance to marine environmental protection throughout the years. You see, we're now in Hainan. We have quite a lot of the marine reserve, you know, parks, you know, to protect this, coral reefs, to protect this mangrove. So we are very experienced in terms of preserving the marine environment. Well, therefore, I think that helping our neighboring countries like Malaysia, like Indonesia, to protect their mangrove is something that we really should do. Especially those mangroves are usually, you know, by the coast, which is undisputed at all. So it's just purely environmental protection and less sensitive and non-security challenge that we are all facing.
4: Mm. How is environmental protection, including ecological system, including maritime animals, right, species, how important is that when it comes to China's practical cooperation with Southeast and Asian neighbors?
5: You see, well, in the South China Sea, we have disputes, and yet we, all of the, our coastal states, especially the disputant states of the South China Sea, all believe that, well, maritime cooperation can help us to build trust before we can finally settle the dispute. Therefore, it is our consensus. And in terms of maritime cooperation, there are different ways of cooperation, like some are security cooperation, like joint military exercises, and some are non-security exercises, like non-traditional security cooperations, like marine environmental protection is one of the most important non-traditional security threats that we're facing. Well, in the South China Sea, I'm not sure whether you've heard of the 2002 Declaration on the Conduct of Parties. Well, this is a document that's signed by China and 10 ASEAN member states. Well, in this political document, well, Article 6 listed several areas of maritime cooperation, and marine environmental protection is just one of them. So it is in the document that the coastal states, both China and 10 ASEAN member states, should put our efforts in marine environmental protection. This is what we should do, and we make the commitment back in the year 2002. So this is the thing that we promise we do. Therefore, I'm really happy that we have been doing this for the past decades, and it takes some years for us to see the achievements and the final outcome, but it deserves.
4: It deserves an attention,
5: yes.
4: Definitely.
5: Yes.
4: How important is empowering the local workforce for China? You know, we are basically empowering the local workforce, because before that they didn't have this kind of workers with special skills, such as operating a port, such as even on a managerial level. But basically China is helping Malaysia to build a team of engineers who have the potential to help Malaysia build its own reindustrialization.
5: Exactly. I think this is what we really should do, like to help the local people to find new skills and to find new job opportunities and to help the local economic growth. I think this is very important because we are all coastal states in the region. And also this kind of like establishing ports in Malaysia, in Kuantan, well, which is definitely a functional and practical maritime cooperation that we are doing and that we are seeing an outcome from. So I think this can help people to understand China more, and it especially helps with people-to-people exchanges. Yeah, and also Malaysia, well, they've been saying for many years, well, their leaders, their government officials saying that we should really separate the maritime dispute to the bilateral relations.
6: What about the disputes? However, there are disputes. We do hear on the news, for instance, the skirmishes involving some Filipino, you know, people, I would say, and there are quite some theatrics going on sometimes. Why there's such a different dynamics between what some Southeast Asian countries are doing in terms of the South China Sea issue vis-a-vis what we have seen in Indonesia and Malaysia's case with China?
5: You see, countries' maritime policy differs greatly from one to another. For example, Malaysia, many of the Malaysia leaders say that we should separate the maritime dispute with bilateral relations. So we focus more on cooperation, on those projects, industrial parks, and everything. In terms of the Philippines, well, honestly, I wanted to say that the Philippines, to me, is currently the biggest troublemaker in the South China Sea. I mean, the Philippines under Bongbong Marcos' government. The Philippines is very ambitious now, and they wanted to change the status quo. But I don't think that will be a very big problem because China currently have the capability to maintain the peace and stability in the region. And I don't think that large scale of incidents or conflict will happen in the foreseeable future. So in terms...
6: Why? Because sometimes you see this very dramatic images, you know, a Philippine vessel, you know, is being driven away. There are even, you know, body, what do you call, skirmishes, whatsoever, and it looks pretty bad.
5: Yeah, I think that as I said, the Western media always like to selectively reporting all those incidents in the South China Sea, and they wanted to simplify this very complex historic and legal dispute in the South China Sea to a binaural great nation versus small country theory. Well, however, we do see that, well, like for example, in the first 5 months of the year 2026, we do see that Chinese Navy and also Chinese Coast Guard rescue about 20 Filipino fishermen in the South China Sea. And we also see that the Filipino Coast Guard and their defense ministry all express their gratitude to China, saying that, well, thank you, China, for saving the lives of our fishermen in the South China Sea. But this kind of stories, you never can be reported by Western media. Mm-hmm. So this is really happening. So we do have skirmishes and conflicts between fishermen and also between Coast Guards. But we also have, you know, Chinese navies and Coast Guards helping the search and rescue programs, helping to save lives of the fishermen in the region. Mm-hmm. So this is really happening. Well, I don't worry too much because I think that, well, the Philippines' ally is the United States. But I think that the United States have this policy very clearly that it doesn't want to see a large-scale conflict with China in the South China Sea. And I think that China have the consensus too. So, and also for other coastal states and other claimant states, for example, like Malaysia, like Vietnam. I think none of these countries want to see a conflict in the South China Sea. And I think that in our region, I think we can guarantee the peace and stability very well. I don't worry too much. We're not like the Middle East. We do have the consensus to guarantee the prosperity of our region.
6: Help us understand, finally, what is China's vision for the South China Sea? What is China's strategy involving the South China Sea?
5: You see, South China Sea is very important to China. as well as very important to other coastal states. It is one of the most busiest and most prosperous maritime sea lane of communication in the whole world. You see, in the Middle East, we have the blockade of the Hormuz Strait, which impacts hugely on global energy, on global supply chain, etc., etc. So people

0: recently in the past few months worry about Malacca Strait, worry about the South China Sea sea lane of freedom of navigation and safety of navigation in the South China Sea. And I think that while China's vision is very clear, as well as China's marine policy is very clear and very consistent throughout the years, we really want to see the stability and prosperity of the South China Sea. So the freedom of navigation and safety of navigation in the South China Sea will be guaranteed, not just by China, but by all of the coastal states. We'll work together to safeguard the sea lane of communication in the South China Sea. Well, that is for sure. And also, for the dispute, well, China's policy is also very consistent. We want to peacefully resolve the dispute through dialogue and through diplomatic means. And we are echoed by other coastal states and by other claimant states of our initiative. And also we have this initiative of shelving the dispute while we go for joint development, which is also a proposal for cooperation of and sharing marine resources in the South China Sea. So these are all our proposals. And I think that, well, with the current growing economic ties between China and other coastal states in the South China Sea, and also with this people-to-people exchanges, with this closing ties and interactions between people and between through this project and through these initiatives, I think we can finally make South China Sea into a piece of stability, into a sea of cooperation and also of stability.
1: Do you think one day the territorial disputes will be resolved?
0: Definitely. I think there are two kinds of disputes we need to be resolved in the South China Sea. One is the sovereignty dispute of all these islands, reefs, and features of the South China Sea. And also the second dispute is this maritime jurisdiction dispute, which means that all of the claimant states need to settle our maritime boundary in the South China Sea. I think these disputes, the sovereignty ones and the maritime boundary one, will be resolved definitely in the future. Maybe not in the foreseeable future, but with the current maritime cooperation projects going on, with this people understanding each other more closely, more deeply, and with the government trust each other more deeply, and also with this current going on negotiation on the code of conduct, I think that we are now approaching to the final resolution of the dispute.
2: My exclusive interview with Dr. Yan Yan, director of the Research Center of Oceans Law and Policy at the National Institute for South China Sea Studies. When we come back, why a legendary Chinese navigator is still remembered by local Malaysians today. Stay tuned.
3: Making room for all opinions and seeing events from more than one side. This is The Point.
2: Despite occasional frictions, the South China Sea remains one of the world's most vibrant waterways, and its story of connectivity goes back centuries. More than 600 years ago, Chinese navigator Zheng He sailed to Southeast Asia, not with conquest in mind, but with goods and goodwill. His legacy still lives on today. So what does the South China Sea mean to the people who have lived along its shores for generations? What lessons can history offer for managing today's differences, and how can centuries-old people-to-people ties build greater trust for the future? I was in Malacca and talked with Datuk Donald Gang, president of the Peranakan or Bapanyonya Association of Malaysia, an organization dedicated to preserving local cultural heritages. He showed me around a gallery dedicated to Zheng He.
4: This is what they call China.
5: Yeah. Of course.
4: You know, they don't say ceramic, but this thing is called China.
5: Various.
4: So the whole of China is on this ceramic. Yeah.
5: Various forms of Ming Dynasty blue and white porcelain plates with floral motifs. Yeah. So Zheng He came here with ships loaded with China.
4: Many of these. And this is definitely great antiques. Great antiques. Mm-hmm. You have one piece of this, then...
5: It's a fortune.
4: Yeah, it's a fortune.
5: It's worth a fortune. And he stopped in Malacca several times.
4: There are altogether, several times. We believe it is almost five times here, right?
5: At least five times. Okay.
4: Yeah, at least five times here.
5: What did he bring with him to Malacca?
4: Zheng He brought China's most famous tea, seal, ceramic, which today...

0: we call China, right? Other than that, these are all material things, all right? I think the most important thing for Wee Malakan is he brought friendship. He brought the big brother kind of spirit where he protected us, mm-hmm. yeah, from the other competing empire at that time. Mm. That time. Mm. To me, that is just very great.
1: Mm. Yeah. And he came here, how long would he stay in here before he moves on?
0: Okay, those days we don't have engine, you know. Ships like this doesn't fit with engine or using diesel and things like that. They are all using wind.
1: Wind and sail.
0: Right? So whenever they move, they have to go via wind. So if let's say we are talking about coming here and then going to the other part of the world, like I believe from here next will be India and then perhaps until East Africa, right? So it all depends on the condition of the wind. When the wind is favorable, they move.
1: I see. Otherwise, they have to wait.
0: Yeah, otherwise they have to wait.
1: And interacting with the locals.
0: Correct.
1: What's the story with the Nyonya?
0: Oh, okay. You see, Zheng He came not only with one big ship, came with 200 huge entourage, right? There are many, many people who follow Zheng He, mm-hmm. right? Perhaps when they reach here, yeah, they love this place, they stay. And then these men, mostly are all men, mm-hmm. right? They will marry the local woman at that time. Yeah, when the marriage happened, you know, then we have got children, mm. right? But we have to try to visualize, at that time, whoever that follows Zheng He are normally from China. Whoever ladies here, they are the local ladies. When intermarriages happen, two cultures blend from the language, from the way they wear, yeah. from the way the food, right? So when the children come out, these children is absorbing both culture. Okay, the question just now, who is Nyonya and who is Baba, right? When the intermarriage offspring, the male came out, we call them Baba. It is a respected call. Or address, mm-hmm. you know? And when a girl was born, okay, that is our little Nyonya.
1: I see.
0: So this Baba and Nyonya refers to one male and one female offspring of the byproduct of the two civilization or two culture blending together.
1: What an amazing story. But China and Malacca actually had interaction dating back much longer. So what did Zheng He do with his voyage to this interaction?
0: Yeah, you are definitely right. You know, before Malacca Sultanate, we have got many other sultanate like Sriwijaya, Langkasuka, you know. And if we see the corresponding period, it is during the Tang and the Song dynasty, right? Yeah. But Zheng He was different. Yeah. Although during Tang, during Song, they were here, it was more of a, I would say, business trip. But Zheng He came not only for business trip, it was also diplomatic trip. It was also like, just now I used the word, you know, big brother trip, taking care of a nation along the route. Yeah, taking care means, Zheng He never came and you know, they jaja. Jaja means he took over.
1: Mm.
0: No, never, you know. Or came and invade us. No, Zheng He never do that, you know. Taking care, exactly like taking care of a big brother. Today, like me, taking care of you, bringing you around, you know.
1: Listen.
0: Zheng He never invade. So that is why the whole elevation of this Zheng He visit during the Ming Dynasty lasted so long. Until today, we remember him.
1: So what's the modern-day significance of Zheng He's spirit? I mean, for the local community and for the interaction between China and Malaysia today.
0: Okay, if you look at the world, a lot of nations are competing. Compete, when I use the word compete, yeah, it is very mild.
1: Very polite.
0: Very polite. It was supposed to be more of, you know, a lot of countries, we are at war. They cannot see differences. Differences is problem. Differences needs to be solved, you know. But today, in modern understanding, yeah, when we bring back Zheng He, you know, in Chinese, He is peace.
1: Harmony.
0: Right? Harmony. So, to us, Zheng He means peace. If Zheng He can come from China to Malacca, or even to the world, without invading, just bringing the peace message, just bringing and let all those small flies and fries feel that, hey, look here, you know, I'm taking care of Malacca, you please, you know, behave yourself, yeah? And don't even need to exert, but just giving peace. Oh, since you are peaceful with me, then therefore I also take care of you, you know? So that kind of thing, then the world will be a better place. I think today, my understanding of China, this is what China is doing. You are really spreading Zheng He spirit with One Belt, One Road, going all around the world, spreading peace, bringing up economy. Let's face fact, today what we need is good economy, right? So you all are leading by examples, and we hope, we Malaccan, we Malaysian, we really hope that this peace, peaceful coexistence will continue.
1: Finally, what about the people-to-people connection? Because Zheng He, right, boosted that.
0: Yeah.
1: What about the projects that we are seeing of Chinese investment here? How important is it on the level of people-to-people's connection?
0: You know, it is amazing. Now, both countries giving free visas. We don't even need to apply visas. We save our visa application fees. We can just fly. There's so many flights to so many cities. Likewise, from China to Malaysia too, right? But the more important part here, we have got a similar intangible cultural heritage called the Wangkang Ceremony. Wangkang Ceremony is built based on Fuchuan. And this ceremony has been inscribed to UNESCO Intangible Cultural Heritage in 2020.
1: I see.
0: Before inscription and after inscription, do you know how many of these cross meeting has happened just because of shared heritage called the Wangkang? Now we are going the second shared heritage, our dragon dance, our lion dance. So that will be coming soon. So that is on cultural side. On business side, you have got Tsing Yi Poly here in Malacca. You have got so many China companies coming.
1: Kuantan Port.
0: Yeah, Kuantan Port is also another beautiful place. ECRL, you help us to build. Of course, we have our company looking for opportunities too in China, right? So the relationship, our trade volume has increased tremendously. Yeah, so I think that is a very healthy development.
1: When you think about the word South China Sea, what would you like to say?
0: South China Sea has all this while became a place of, I would say, the maritime highway for people from China, from Japan, from wherever on this side of the world. Whenever they have to go through the world via sea route, they have to follow this route. A lot of people see it as a sea of competition, but we see it as a sea of connectivity. It brings peace, it brings good things, it brings development all through this South China Sea to Borneo, Sabah, Sarawak, to Peninsula Malaysia, to Singapore, to Indonesia, right? Even Indonesia capital wants to go nearer to South China Sea now. They are relocating, right? So these are all good things. To me, I see South China Sea as a sea of connectivity, connecting wealth to the people of Nusantara or the Malay Archipelago.
1: What about the problems? There are problems. There are disputes. What do you think of that?
0: Okay, as long as you are living, there are problems.

0: Problem happens because the world needs to turn, you know. But what we need is wisdom to overcome the problem. We have to inculcate. I wouldn't want to use the word indoctrinate, but we have to inculcate the spirit of 正和 with the 和字 in the mind, heart of people surrounding China Sea, to let them see that if 正和 has done this 700 years ago, today's China will also be doing the same thing. We don't invade, we live peacefully together.
1: And 正和's statue and all of these artifacts will bear witness to that commitment.
0: Correct.
2: With that, we come to the end of this special edition of The Point with me, Liu Xin. As always, you can follow me on Facebook, X, and YouTube using the handle Liu Xin in Beijing. You've got The Point.
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0: Only because you're not learning it in the right way. Why not try Takeaway Chinese, where you can take some Chinese away and experience progress day by day. Takeaway Chinese, we will promise you a difference. How can you experience real life in China without making that trip to the fabulous Middle Kingdom? How do you get to meet people living in China without actually coming face to face with them? Welcome to Chinese Theatre, a program that seeks to immerse you deeply in the sights, sounds and tastes of China, just as if you're touring the country in real life and getting involved in the daily lives of people living here. Join us for Chinese Theatre and be blown away by the joys and sorrow, dreams and passion, love and devotion, aspiration and struggles of the people you'll meet. Chinese Theatre, a journey of a lifetime and an inspiration for the soul.
7: Hello and welcome to Chinese Theatre. In today's edition, we'll continue with the Chinese television series entitled My Youth Who Called the Shots. The drama tells the story of three girls whose mothers are of one family. The three girls, growing up in different environments, blaze their own trails of life based on their own wills. Qian Xiaoyang, despite her mother's objections, goes to Beijing by herself and stays with her grandmother, hoping to explore a new world of her own. Zhao Qingchu, who goes to work for a law firm, is confronted with challenges from career, love, family, and society. Li Pili, who is studying overseas and returns for the funeral of her grandfather, finds out that her parents have already divorced and decides to prevent her father from remarrying. Youth just comes, while confusion follows. How should these three girls choose, to the left or to the right? Should they stick to their own thought or compromise with their parents? Now stay tuned.
8: Ms. Zhao, can you convince Mr. Singh to meet with Maidong in person? Hear what he has to say. You'll definitely change your mind about him.
9: You don't really have proof, do you?
8: Maidong cares only about his reputation. Not to mention that he really loved that girl. Even if you don't end up taking this case, please come and meet him. Don't let him feel like the whole world has forgotten about him.
9: I'll go with you.
10: There are two nurses at the faculty clinic. One is on maternity leave, the other is too busy. The dean agreed to take you on. Basically, your job is to give shots, medicine. It's not a bad start, and it's within your field. The dean also mentioned that this is a temporary job for now, but if you do a good job, it could become permanent. It actually turned out pretty close to ideal.
9: How's it ideal? I'd still only be a nurse. It seems like I'll never be able to do anything else.
10: Where you work is important. A college nurse is much better than your old job, and college clinics only deal with headaches and fevers. It's not a lot of work. You won't be busy. You'll have plenty of time to read and can even audit classes as well.
9: That's right. It's like going to the university. I'll spend a couple of years there and I'll absorb a lot of knowledge. It sounds much more prestigious than a hospital. How much does it pay?
10: $1,500 a month.
9: Is that all? Oh, wait. The first step is proving myself. It's not about money yet.
10: Well, how about you start working tomorrow?
9: Fine. Grandma, thank you for helping me. I promise I won't embarrass or let you down.
11: My name's Hu Yali, but just call me Nurse Hu.
9: Hi, Nurse Hu.
11: This is the clinic. Here's the pharmacy. Here's the dressing room. Here's the operating room.
9: Wait, we perform operations here?
11: Just stuff like stitches.
9: Oh.
11: Here, sit. The job is fairly simple. I see to patients and prescriptions. You give medicine and injections. I'll give you a set of keys in a moment. Any questions?
9: None that I can think of. Oh wait, Nurse Hu, how busy is it?
11: Normally it's not very busy, but exhausting. A couple of times per year, we give shots to faculty and students. That's when we get busiest.
9: Do I have to start and finish work on time?
11: Of course.
9: Well, what if I leave the clinic but stay on campus? Would that be okay?
11: It really depends on where you go and what you want to do.
9: Okay. What if I go and audit some classes?
11: Wow. You're gonna study and work?
9: Well, it's a school clinic, so why not?
2: I thought Mr. Singh was a man.
5: This is his assistant, Miss Zhao.
2: Why didn't he come himself?
5: It was hard enough to get her to come here. Would you please talk to her?
2: Hello.
5: You can tell Miss Zhao about everything. It's much better than me telling her in this case. Miss Zhao?
12: Hello.
2: Hello. Ask me whatever you need to know.
12: When the incident occurred, you admitted that you had been to the scene, but you said that you had left later. You said that when you left, Yuan was doing just fine. Can you tell me again what happened when you two parted?
2: We were being affectionate. Suddenly she told me to go on ahead, saying that she'd catch up with me. So I left. But instead of her, the cops came.
12: And what time did you meet each other?
2: 7:30.
12: Had it gotten dark out?
2: It had.
12: And at what time did you two go your separate ways?
2: Around 8.
12: And you had met her to give her some cash?
2: Yes. Her family was in trouble. Only I could help them.
12: You're already pursuing her. Why weren't you two together?
2: That night she finally agreed.
12: Because you loaned her some money.
2: What are you saying? It's not as if I bought her affection.
12: But if it wasn't for the loan, would she still have agreed to be with you?
2: She was moved, that's all.
12: Well, that evening you were seen by the only witness who recognized you, and you admitted that the witness had in fact seen you.
2: I'd been at the scene, so of course I was seen there. But I wasn't the one who drowned Yuan.
12: You stated that repeatedly in your appeal. Do you have any evidence proving that you were not the perpetrator?
2: I don't.
12: Do you have any evidence that when you left, Yuan was not in the water?
2: I don't have any.
12: Well, I have to make it very clear to you. Just your statement that you were forced to confess isn't enough to reopen this case.
2: What if I can prove that someone else killed her? Is that enough?
12: You're talking about Zhou Jin.
5: She knows about him.
12: If you can prove that Zhou Jin did it and he gets convicted, well then of course you will be declared not guilty and you can sue for damages.

0: Judge not guilty?
1: Theoretically, yes.
0: Joe Jin was also questioned, but his mother took the stand and gave him an alibi saying he stayed at home and didn't do it. So the police stopped investigating. I don't buy it. He had a motive. He hated the fact that she had fallen for me. So he killed her.
1: We need proof. If we can't find any proof that Joe Jin is guilty, we don't have a case. Do you still want to hire me?
2: Other than you, what choice do I have?
1: Hello, who's this?
3: Is this Miss Zhao? This is Joe Jin.
1: Oh, hello. How are you?
3: Can we meet after work?
1: What's the occasion?
3: I want to help a lawyer who is accusing me. Provide her with some evidence.
1: How did you find out about that so quickly?
3: I'll tell you when we meet up. 5 o'clock. I'll send a car to pick you up.
1: Okay.
4: Hello, Miss Zhao.
1: Hello.
4: Please sit. Something to drink?
1: No, thank you. Let's just get down to business.
4: Fine. You been in touch with my Dong? You're filing an appeal for him, right? Is this why you refused my offer of employment?
1: How did you find all that out?
4: I've been watching him, just as he has kept an eye on me. But there's something I find very strange about this, and I can't figure it out. My Dong's almost out of jail. Why is he trying to do this now? And why is he trying to pin the blame on me? I was on intimate terms with the victim, but other than that, this case has nothing to do with me. But according to my Dong, not only am I involved, but I am accused of committing the crime. Can you explain this to me? What is the logic behind his thinking? What is his motive in all of this?
1: Are you trying to get information out of me? I'm sorry, Mr. Joe, but I'm Mr. Mai's lawyer. I can't answer.
4: I thought you hadn't taken on the case yet.
1: Well, be that as it may, as a matter of professional conduct, I cannot answer your questions.
4: If you accuse me, you will need evidence. I know that he wouldn't have decided to pursue this case unless he had evidence which was in their favor.
1: Well, there is one thing I can give you as a guarantee. If no new evidence is discovered in this case, then I will not take it on.
4: So you're saying you have no proof?
1: I can't tell you.
4: I know what I did and didn't do, and the courts have decided what he has done. I can guarantee you this, he will never find evidence. I'm being falsely accused. You shouldn't waste your time on this.
1: Thank you for the advice, but only time will tell.
4: You are very stubborn.
1: I think you knew that. There's something that I also find strange. I haven't even taken this case and you're worried. It seems that you're a little sensitive.
4: I'm sensitive. But the fact is, you and I know each other and...
1: We get along well.
4: Yes. I hope you won't just listen to what they say about me. You should listen to my side of things. It certainly won't do you any harm, right?
1: Fine. Go ahead.
4: First of all, I'm a good man. I probably sound arrogant. I don't care. I just want to be upfront. How's this? If you're interested, you and I can get to know each other better. And when it's convenient for you, I can even take you someplace special.
1: Okay. As long as you don't ask me more about the case.
4: Why are you so interested in this case anyway?
1: Because it's interesting. I'm curious. And I want to solve it.
4: This sort of case is a waste of time and effort.
1: I'm not like some lawyers who only take cases they know that they're going to win. Because they're afraid of losing. But me, I have nothing to lose, so I'm not afraid. I like a challenge.
4: What if you lose?
1: Why are you all so afraid of losing?
4: Hey! That's all, don't let me in with those other lawyers. I'm worried you'll lose. If you're always so stubborn, things will get hard.
1: I don't care. What's so bad about losing? I'm young enough to recover, and there's a chance I could win.
4: Are all educated women as stubborn as you are these days? Why couldn't I have met a more complacent one? I really enjoyed talking with you. And that's just why I feel the need to tell you something. I really like you. But this case is very complex. My Dong's psychology is very strange. I've been thinking about it all these years. Why is he determined to frame me for his crime?
1: Why do you think?
4: Envy, hate. He's angry. And he wants to destroy someone. I'm just worried what'll happen if someone decides to make use of you to attack me.
1: Well, that's just impossible. I'm a professional. I would never stoop to such depths.
4: Well, you'd better take care of yourself.

0: Goodbye.
1: Why are you checking that website? Are you two starting to like each other?
0: No, Grandma. Do you remember the appeal I told you about? He's the one they want to accuse of the crime.
1: Who, him? That's odd. Mr. Shing's case?
0: Not his. This one's my case.
1: Your case? But why?
0: When I was in school, an old detective came and gave us a class once. He said one thing that left an impression on me. He said that a case has to be solid, no loose ends. Evidence must be full and complete. He said that you can't leave any gaps open. I think that for this case, there are still some gaps open, so it's an opportunity for me.
1: But it's also quite risky. This case is a dangerous gamble for you.
0: That's why I took it on. Yes, hello?
2: Miss Zhao, this is Yang Li Hong. Have you made a decision?
0: I don't have any decision to make. Didn't I make it clear last time that we met up? If you guys don't have anything new, any new evidence proving that Mai Dong is innocent and Zhou Jin is guilty, then there is no way that I can take this case on for you.
2: That's exactly why I'm calling you now. We've got some evidence. Just found it. I want to meet with you right away.
0: Oh, that was quick. After more than 10 years, evidence suddenly turns up.
2: It's amazing. I feel like it's an act of fate. It's as if God himself reached out his hand to help me. Here's what happened. Mai Dong has a friend who knows a guy named Lei Zi. He used to be Zhou Jin's neighbor in Xitong. A little while ago, when he was drinking with Lei Zi, he heard him say something extremely surprising and definitely good for Mai Dong.
0: How did you get a hold of this Lei Zi guy?
2: He's in Beijing right now. After we've met up, I'll take you to see him.
0: He just came to Beijing?
2: Yeah, that would be too coincidental. He lives outside the city. Mai Dong's friend promised to take us to see him together. When is a good time for you to do that?
0: Today after work should be.
3: Here we are.
4: Who's there?
3: Me.
4: Zhou Liang. Why are you here?
3: Who are they? Oh, some friends. They want to talk to you. Let's go inside. Come, sit down. Brother, you too.
4: So what have you journeyed so far to come and talk with me about?
3: I'm going to tell you.
4: Hang on, you haven't introduced us. Who are these two here?
3: Oh, this is Yang Li Hong. You remember Mai Dong. This is his girlfriend. And here with her is Miss Zhao.
5: Lei Zi,
3: you can probably guess what we're here to talk with you about. Liang wants to confirm what you said before, the day when we were really drunk. That thing you told me about.
4: What thing? What did I say to you?
3: That night you told me something about Zhou Jin.
4: Zhou Jin? It's been a long time since I left Xitong and had contact with him. I don't remember seeing him.
3: Not recently. You told me about 10 years ago.
4: 10 years ago, he and I were neighbors. We didn't meet often. What did I tell you?
3: The night of the Yu Huan incident.
4: What did I say about that?
6: Lei Zi, I came here with Zhou Liang to talk with you, and I wanted to ask you what you said on the night you noticed that Zhou Jin wasn't home. Is that really what happened? If that is true, it'll really mean a lot for Mai Dong.
4: Whether that was the case or not, how will that help Mai Dong?
6: If what you're saying is the truth, then Zhou Jin is a suspect. Mai Dong wants to appeal, understand? 10 years ago, he was wrongly convicted.
4: Okay, but what about me? What will I get if I talk?
6: If you're willing to testify and prove Mai Dong is innocent, mark my words, money is not an issue. Lei Zi, you say how much, and I'll find a way to pay you. Don't worry. I'm a person of my word. You won't be disappointed.
3: Lei Zi, go ahead.
6: Lei Zi, I'm begging you. Just tell me what happened. I'll do whatever you ask.
4: Okay, I'll tell you guys then. The day after the incident, the whole village was talking about the Beijing businessman and how after he lent Yu Huan money, he got upset and whoosh, drowned her in the river. The next day, the police came and questioned Zhou Jin. I heard the neighbors talking about it. They said the mother was a witness, saying that he was at home the whole night before and that he didn't leave. But I knew right away she was lying. because that evening, I saw that Zhou Jin came back from outside with my own eyes. At the time, I was renting a small storefront, selling odds and ends. Business was slow. That evening was raining nonstop. There was almost nobody outside. So at 8, I decided to close up the shop early. The shirt he was wearing was soaked all the way through. As soon as I saw him, I could see that he had been outside for a long time. So I knew that his mother had been lying. Zhou Jin hadn't been home all night. He went out just around the time the police had determined that the incident had happened. Then the police came and asked me. But seeing as I'd known him my whole life, and we always got along, I told them that he'd been at home that night.
0: So you're saying you lied to the police?
4: Mm-hmm.
0: What else do you know?
4: That's it.
0: That's all?
4: That's all.
6: Miss Zhao, do you think that what Leza said is going to help?
0: It's too soon to say. Even if we could prove that Zhou Jin wasn't home that night, it doesn't prove that he was at the scene of the crime.
6: I feel he knows more than he's saying. It's like he was holding back. I'm sure he knows more than he told us. I'll go see him again soon.
7: Miss Zhao, hello.
0: What are you doing here?
7: Passing by. Got a question for you, and also an offer.
0: How about questions first?
7: Any progress?
0: A little. That's all I can say.
7: That's all? Everything else is off limits?
0: Yep.
7: Then here's my offer. Remember what I said last time? Do you have time this weekend? 2 days is enough.
0: Well, I do have time. But first, where are you going to take me? I do have the right to know.
7: Shitong, are you up for it?
0: I want to go. Why wouldn't I be? Are you going to try to kidnap me?
7: Then it's settled. I'll plan everything. See you 10 o'clock this Saturday at the airport.
0: Fine. I'm home. And just to let you know, I'm going to Shitong.
8: That sounds like fun. Take me with you.
0: It's for work.
9: Are you going alone?
0: No, with a guide.
9: Yang Lihong?
0: No.
8: It sounds very mysterious to me. I wonder who?
10: How should I know?
7: I thought maybe you'd changed your mind.
0: I promise you I'd be here. Why wouldn't I be?
7: Let's go.
0: Let's go.
7: Over there. That's where Yuhuan was pushed into the water. She grew up by the river, but never learned how to swim.
0: Are you all right?
7: I'm sorry.
0: It's okay. I can understand.
7: It's been 10 years. This is the first time I come here.
0: That night, did you know that Yuhuan was going to see my dog?
7: I knew. Yuhuan told me that my dog wanted to lend her money. And at that time, her family really needed it. So Yuhuan actually wanted to accept. But I felt that my dog had something else in mind. I tried to dissuade her, and I told her I would lend her the money. Yuhuan agreed. So that night, she was going to turn down my dog. And maybe the double rejection of money and love made him angry. And so, if I had known it would be dangerous, I would have never let her go alone. The police used eyewitness testimony and believed that he used the loan to blackmail her into being with him. After she refused, they struggled. My dog pushed Yuhuan into the water. One of the policemen, Qi Lei, he told me all of this. We later became friends, years after this. Come, I'll take you somewhere.
0: Take me where?
7: To see someone. This is Yuhuan.
0: She's still alive?
7: Her body is, but her brain is not. She was unconscious when they rescued her. She was taken to the hospital. After 10 days, she was still unconscious. I waited till the 19th day, and then the doctor came to see me. She was brain dead.
11: Mr. Zhou, you're here.
7: Allow me.

0: She's been here for 10 years. Mr. Joe has paid for all her expenses. Every 2 or 3 months, he comes to see her and stays a few days talking to her.
1: My father died early. My mother raised me on her own. She was very gentle, but sometimes life can change people. She would have taken a bullet for me like a hen protected her chicks. Even now, she's there, she protects me when I should have been the one protecting her. 2 years after I graduated from college, back when I had just settled into Beijing, I wanted my mother to enjoy her life alongside me. But then she got very sick and died soon after she moved into Shitong Hospital. It was very sad. In life, you don't always get what you want. We were poor, but my mom was alive. Now I have money, but I don't have her.
0: What's this?
1: This used to be Yu Huan's house. From 14 to 20, I walked down this street every day. Let's go somewhere else. I wouldn't have come back here, except to take you on this tour.
2: Because all the memories here are sad, you don't want to remember the pain, right?
1: My wounds have healed, but the scars are still there. I hate my Dong for ruining my happiness and my love.
2: I see.
1: Never mind all of that. Let's talk about something fun. How about you?
2: Me? I'm something fun?
1: You seem like you're so active and have such a sunny outlook.
2: No, that's probably because things have gone easy for me. In school and employment. But my biggest goal in life is to go against my mother's control over my life.
3: Zhou Jin!
1: Chile!
3: Hello, hello. Come to see Yu Huan?
1: Yes!
4: With that, we end this edition of Chinese Theatre. Thank you for tuning in and see you tomorrow.

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1: I am Dan Wang, Chief Economist of Hang Seng Bank China. 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
1: Now the news. I'm Shane Bigham. China's Auto Industry Association says the consensus between China and the European Union on hybrid and electric vehicle trade will help stabilize industry expectations.

0: and ensure the smooth operation of automotive supply chains. The China Association of Automobile Manufacturers said the consensus will provide a more predictable environment for automotive companies to pursue trade and investment cooperation and help safeguard the shared interests of industry players and consumers on both sides. China and the EU recently held talks under trade and investment consultations. A key outcome is that any potential tariff rate quota will be set above the EU's 2025 import level, rather than being based on a much lower historical average. More than 32,000 enterprises are participating in the 140th edition of the Canton Fair, which coincides with the event's 70th anniversary. The exhibition in Guangzhou runs until November 4th. This year's fair puts a strong focus on new products, green technology, and AI. He Jingyi has more.
1: The fair comes at a time when the latest third quarter trade data are showing continued resilience and improving trade structure. Perhaps the biggest highlight this year is what actually on display. New products make up more than 23% of the exhibits, a record high, and green products account for another 26%. Around two-thirds of exhibitors have already integrated industrial internet or AI into their production. For the first time, the Canton Fair has also set up a buyer alliance. The aim is to make these connections more targeted and more efficient. And for many Chinese exporters, that reflects a broader shift from simply selling products overseas to bring together technology, products, and service together as they expand into global market.
0: China's trading goods posted double-digit growth in September. In yuan terms, exports grew nearly 30%, while imports jumped 25%. In dollar terms, growth was at its fastest since February. Exports of rare earths and integrated circuits led to strong September performances, meeting global demand for China-made parts for data centers to power artificial intelligence. In the first three quarters, China's imports grew faster than exports, with total trade rising by 18.8%. Apple Executive Chairman Tim Cook has discussed developer collaboration with executives from China's leading online streaming platform, iQIYI. They met in Beijing during Cook's third visit to China this year. iQIYI demonstrated its optimized streaming apps built for iPhone Duo. Cook said he aims to deepen Apple's partnership with China's 2.5 million-strong developer community. The head of the International Monetary Fund says the U.S. and other wealthy nations need to urgently tackle mounting global debt levels that are weighing heaviest on low-income countries. IMF Managing Director Kristalina Georgieva said just trying to grow the U.S. economy out of its more than $40 trillion in national debt will not suffice. She also said China should spend more while Europe should increase its investment levels. Finance ministers and central bank governors are gathering in Bangkok for the IMF and World Bank autumn meetings and will discuss strategies to support financial stability and sustained growth. The headquarters of the world's largest oil company caught fire after a missile attack in Saudi Arabia. The strike on Aramco, which serves as the backbone of the kingdom's economy, came amid continuous hostilities between Saudi Arabia and Yemen's Houthi group. Debris from two intercepted Houthi ballistic missiles fell on residential areas in Riyadh, injuring four people and damaging homes. The Saudi-led coalition carried out strikes on Yemen's fuel storage facilities in Sana'a and in Red Sea coastal areas. Saudi Arabia has again warned the Houthis of consequences for repeated attacks. The head of the Houthis Supreme Political Council vowed to continue fighting. Ukrainian President Volodymyr Zelensky says Kyiv is ready for an energy ceasefire with Russia. He's addressing European Union leaders at a summit in Brussels this week as they discuss continued support for Kyiv and Ukraine's progress toward EU membership. The Kremlin said consultations on an energy ceasefire are ongoing. Russian forces struck the Ukrainian capital with ballistic missiles on Tuesday, killing two people in an apartment and hitting a thermal power plant. It was the second attack in 24 hours without warning from Kyiv's Western allies. The flame for next year's Winter Universiade has arrived in Chongqing. The event in northeast China will run from January 15th to the 25th. The Chinese delegation is competing in 11 out of 12 sports. That's the news. I'm Shane Bega.
2: From epic tales of mystery and magic to accounts of battle and empire, from the verses of ancient poets,
3: 关关雎鸠，在河之洲,
2: to the masterpieces of our times, A Light on Literature brings to life China's literary heritage and a look at the world in a new light.

Hi, I'm Huang Rui. Welcome to A Light on Literature, a presentation of timeless works of Chinese literature. On today's show, we continue by presenting the book 2 Years in the Forbidden City, written by Empress Derling, who was a renowned lady-in-waiting to the Empress Dowager Cixi in the early 20th century. In today's episode, Man Lin narrates the third chapter of the book, titled A Play at the Court. Enjoy.

Chapter 3, A Play at the Court. This day to me was a medley of brilliant impressions. I was a great novelty among these exclusive court ladies, brought up rigidly apart from foreign life and customs, and I was subjected to a rapid fire of questions. I soon found that these women were the same as others the world over in point of curiosity and love of gossip. The fourth daughter of Prince Qing, Si Gege, a young widow and a strikingly handsome woman, spoke to me. "Were you brought up in Europe and educated?" she asked. "I am told that when people go to that country and drink the water there, they quickly forget their own country. Did you really study to acquire all those languages? Or was it drinking the water that gave them to you?" I mentioned that I met her brother, Prince Cai Chen, in Paris on his way to London for the coronation of King Edward, and that we should have liked to have gone also, as my father had a special invitation, but were prevented from doing so by his urgent duties in Paris in settling the Yunnan question, to which the princess replied, "Is there a king in England? I had thought that our Empress Dowager was queen of the world." Her sister, wife of the brother of the young empress, a most intelligent, quiet, and dignified lady, stood by, smiling and listening to the eager questions. After numerous questions had been asked, the young empress finally said, "How ignorant you are. I know that each country has its ruler and that some countries are republics. The United States is a republic and very friendly toward us. But I'm sorry that such a common class of people go there, as they will think we are all the same. What I should like to see is some of our good Manchu people go, as then they would see what we really are." She afterwards told me she had been reading a history of the different countries, which had been translated into Chinese, and she seemed to be very well informed. After the audience was over, Her Majesty called us out from behind the screen and told us to go with her to see the theater. She said, as it was such a beautiful day, she preferred to walk, so we started, walking a little behind her, as is the custom. Along the way, she pointed out from time to time different places and things that were her particular favorites. And as she had to keep turning around all the time, she finally told us to come and walk alongside of her. This, as I afterwards found out, was a great condescension on her part and a thing that she very seldom ever did. She, like everybody else, had her pets and hobbies, such as flowers, trees, plants, dogs, horses, etc. And there was one dog in particular that was her favorite pet. Her Majesty thought it beautiful and called it Sui Ta, Sea Otter. A short distance from the audience hall, we came to a large courtyard. From this courtyard, we entered a sort of passageway which ran along

on the sides of a big hill and led directly to the theater, where we soon arrived. This theater is quite unlike anything that you can imagine. It is built around the four sides of an open courtyard, each side being separate and distinct. The building has five stories. It is entirely open on the front and has two stages, one above the other. The three top stories are used for holding the drops and for storerooms. The stage on the first floor is of the ordinary kind, but that on the second floor is built to represent a temple and used when playing religious plays, of which Her Majesty was very fond. On the two sides were long, low buildings with large verandas running their entire length, where the princesses and ministers sat when invited by Her Majesty to witness the play. Directly opposite this stage was a spacious building containing three large rooms, which was used exclusively by Her Majesty. The floor was raised above 10 feet above the ground, which brought it on a level with the stage. Large glass windows ran along in front, so made that they could be removed in the summer and replaced with pale blue gauze screens. Two of these rooms were used as sitting rooms, and the third, the one on the right, she used as a bedroom, and it has a long couch running across the front, on which she used to sit or lie according to her mood. This day, she invited us to go to this room with her. As soon as we were in this bedroom, the play commenced. It was a religious play called The Empress of Heaven's Party, or Feast, to all the Buddhist priests to eat her famous peaches and drink her best wine. The first act opens with a Buddhist priest dressed in a yellow coat robe with a red scarf draped over her left shoulder, descending in a cloud from heaven to invite all the priests to this party. As the Buddhist priest was descending, a large pagoda began to slowly rise from the center of the stage, in which was a Buddha singing and holding an incense burner in front of him. Then, four other smaller pagodas slowly rose from the four corners of the stage, each containing a Buddha the same as the first. When the first Buddhist priest had descended, the five Buddhas came out of the pagodas, which immediately disappeared, and walked about the stage, still singing. Gradually from the wing came numbers of Buddhas singing until the stage was full, and they all formed into a ring. Then I saw a large lotus flower made of pink silk and two large green leaves appearing from the bottom of the stage. And as it rose, the petals and leaves gradually opened, and I saw a beautiful Lady Buddha, Goddess of Mercy, dressed all in white silk, with a white hood on her head, standing in the center of this flower. As the leaves opened, I saw a girl and a boy in the center of them. When the petals on the lotus flower were wide open, this Lady Buddha began to gradually ascend herself. And as she ascended, the petals closed until she seemed to be standing on the lotus bud. The girl standing in the leaf on the goddess' right side held a bottle made of jade and a willow branch. The legend of this is that if the goddess dips the willow branch into the jade bottle and spreads it over a dead person, it will bring the person to life. The boy and the girl are the two attendants of the Buddha. Finally, the three came down from the flower and leaves and joined the rest of the Buddhas. Then the Empress of Heaven came, a good old lady with snow-white hair, dressed from head to foot in imperial yellow, followed by many attendants, and ascended the throne, which was in the center of the stage, and said, "We will go to the banquet hall." This ended the first scene. The second scene opened with the tables set for the feast to be given by the Empress of Heaven. These tables were loaded down with peaches and wine and four attendants guarding them. Suddenly, a bee came buzzing near,
and scattered a powder under the nostrils of the attendants, which made them sleepy. When they had fallen asleep, this bee transformed itself into a big monkey, and this monkey ate all the peaches and drank all the wine. As soon as he had finished, he disappeared. A blast of trumpets announced the coming of the Empress of Heaven, and she soon arrived, accompanied by all the Buddhist priests and their attendants. When the Empress of Heaven saw all the peaches and wine had disappeared, she woke the attendants and asked them why they were asleep and where the peaches and wine had gone. They said that they did not know, that they were waiting for her to come and fell asleep. Then one of the guests suggested that she should find out what had become of the feast. And attendants were sent out to the guard to find out from the soldiers if anyone had gone out of the gate recently. Before the messenger had time to return, the guard of heaven came and informed the empress that a big monkey, who was very drunk and carrying a big stick, had just gone out of the gate. When she was told this, she ordered the soldiers of heaven and several Buddhas to go and find him at his place. It seems that this monkey had originally been made from a piece of stone and lived in a large hole in a mountain on the earth. He was endowed with supernatural powers and could walk on the clouds. He was allowed to come to heaven, and the Empress of Heaven gave him a position looking after the imperial orchards. When they got to his place on the earth, they found that he had taken some of the peaches with him, and he, with other monkeys, was having a feast. The soldiers challenged him to come out and fight. He immediately accepted this challenge, but the soldiers could do nothing with him. He pulled the hair out of his coat and transformed each hair into a little monkey, and each monkey had an iron rod in its hand. He himself had a special iron rod, which had been given to him by the king of sea dragons. This rod he could make any size he wanted, from a needle to a crowbar. Among the Buddhas who had gone with the soldiers was one named Erlangye, who was the most powerful of them all and had three eyes. This Buddha had a dog, which was very powerful, and he told the dog to bite this monkey, which he did. And the monkey fell down, and they caught him and brought him up to heaven. When they got there, the Empress of Heaven ordered that he should be handed to Lao Chun, an old Taoist god, and that he should burn him in his incense burner. The incense burner was very large, and when they took the monkey to him, he placed him inside this burner and watched him very carefully to see that he did not get out. After he had watched for a long time, he thought the monkey must be dead and went out for a few minutes. The monkey, however, was not dead. And as soon as Lao Chun went out, he escaped and stole some golden pails, which Lao Chun kept in a gourd, and went back to his hole in the mountains. These pails were very powerful, and if one of them were eaten, it would give eternal life. And the monkey knew this. The monkey ate one, and it tasted good, and he gave the little monkeys some. When Lao Chun came back and found both the monkey and the pails gone, he went and informed the Empress of Heaven. This ended the second scene. The third scene opened with the Buddhas and soldiers at the monkey's place in the mountains, and they again asked him to come out and fight. The monkey said, "What? Coming again?" and laughed at them. They started to fight again, but he was so strong they could not get the best of him. Even the dog who had bit him before was powerless this time, and they finally gave it up and returned to heaven and told the Empress of Heaven that they could not capture him the second time, as he was too strong. Then the Empress of Heaven called a little god about 15 years old by the name of Nut Cha, who had supernatural powers, and told him to go down to earth to the monkey's place and see if
he could finish him.

When Nurchar got to the monkey's place and the monkey saw him, he said, "What? A little boy like you come to fight me? Well, if you think you can beat me, come on." And the boy transformed himself into an immense man with three heads and six arms. When the monkey saw this, he transformed himself also into the same thing. When the little god saw that this would not do, he transformed himself into a very big man and started to take the monkey. But the monkey transformed himself into a very large sword and cut this man into two pieces. The little god again transformed himself into fire to burn the monkey, but the monkey transformed himself into water and put the fire out. Again, the little god transformed himself, this time into a very fierce lion. But the monkey transformed himself into a big net to catch the lion. So this little god, seeing that he could not get the best of the monkey, gave it up and went back to heaven and told the Empress of Heaven that the monkey was too strong for him. The Empress of Heaven was in despair, so she sent for Zhu Lai, an old ancestor of the Buddhas, who was the all-powerful one of them all, and Guan Yin, Goddess of Mercy, and sent them down to the monkey's place to see if they could capture him. When they arrived at the hole in the mountain, the monkey came out and looked at Zhu Lai, but did not say a word, as he knew who this god was. This god pointed a finger at him, and he knelt down and submitted. Zhu Lai said, "Come with me," and took the monkey and put him under another mountain and told him he would have to stay there until he promised he would be good. Zhu Lai said, "You stay here until one day I lift this mountain up for you to come out, to go with a Buddhist priest to the west side of heaven and demand the prayer books that are kept there. You will have to suffer a great deal on the way and face many dangers. But if you come back with this Buddhist priest and the prayer books, by that time, your savage temper will be gone, and you will be put in a nice place in heaven and enjoy life forever afterwards." This finished the play, which was very interesting, and I enjoyed it from beginning to end. Her Majesty told us that the scenery was all painted by the eunuchs and that she had taught them about all they knew. Unlike most theaters in China, it had a curtain which was closed between the acts, also wind slides and drop scenes. Her Majesty had never seen a foreign theater, and I could not understand where she got all her ideas from. She was very fond of reading religious books and fairy tales, and wrote them into plays and staged them herself, and was extremely proud of her achievement. Her Majesty sat talking, we standing, for some little time, and she asked me if I understood the play, and I told her that I did, and she seemed quite pleased. Then she said in such a charming way, "Oh, I'm so interested in talking with you that I have forgotten to order my lunch. Are you hungry? Could you get Chinese food when you were abroad? And were you homesick? I know I would be if I left my own country for so long a time, but the reason why you were abroad so long was not your fault. It was my order that sent Yukon to Paris, and I am not a bit sorry, for you see how much you can help me now, and I'm proud of you, and will show you to the foreigners that they may see our Manchu ladies can speak other languages than their own." While she was talking, I noticed that the eunuchs were laying three large tables with nice white tablecloth, and I could see a number of other eunuchs standing in the courtyard with boxes of food. After the tables were laid ready,
The eunuchs outside formed themselves into a double line from the courtyard to a little gate running into another courtyard and passed these trays from one

0: one to the other up to the entrance of the room, where they were taken by four nicely dressed eunuchs and placed on the tables. It seems that it was a habit of Her Majesty to take her meals wherever she happened to be, so that there was no particular place that she used as a dining room. I should also mention that these bowls were of imperial yellow with silver covers. Some were ornamented with green dragons, and some with the Chinese character shou, long life. There were about 150 different kinds of food, for I counted them. They were placed in long rows, one row of large bowls and one row of small plates, and then another row of small bowls and so on. As the setting of the tables was going on, two court ladies came into the bedroom, each carrying a large yellow box. I was very much surprised to see court ladies doing this kind of work, and I said to myself, if I come here, will I have to do this sort of thing? Although these boxes appeared to be quite heavy, they brought them in very gracefully. Two small tables were placed in front of Her Majesty. Then they opened the boxes and placed a number of very cute plates containing all sorts of sweets, lotus flower seeds dried and cooked with sugar, watermelon seeds, walnuts cooked in different ways, and fruits of the season cut and sliced. As these plates were being placed on the tables, Her Majesty said that she liked these dainties better than meat and gave us some and told us to make ourselves at home. We thanked her for her kindness and enjoyed them very much. I noticed that she ate quite a quantity from the different plates and wondered how she would be able to eat her lunch. When she had finished, two of the court ladies came and took the plates away, and Her Majesty told us that she always gave what was left to the court ladies after she had finished eating. After this, a eunuch came in carrying a cup of tea. This teacup was made of pure white jade, and the saucer and cover was of solid gold. Then another eunuch came in carrying a silver tray on which were two jade cups similar to the others, one containing honeysuckle flowers and the other rose petals. He also brought a pair of gold chopsticks. They both knelt on the floor in front of Her Majesty and held the trays up so that she could reach them. She took the golden cover off of the cup containing tea and took some of the honeysuckle flowers and placed them in the tea. While she was doing this and sipping the tea, she was telling how fond she was of flowers and what a delicate flavor they gave to the tea. Then she said, "I will let you taste some of my tea and see if you like it," and ordered one of the eunuchs to bring us some tea, the same as she was drinking. When it came, she put some of the honeysuckle flowers in the cup for us and watched us drink it. It was the most delicious tea I had ever tasted, and the putting of flowers in it gave it an extremely delicate flavor.
1: What you just heard was Chapter 3 of the book, 2 Years in the Forbidden City, written by Princess Derling and narrated by Man Ling. Join us next time on A Light on Literature for the 4th chapter, titled A Luncheon with the Empress. I'm Huang Rei. See you next time.

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0: Some say Chinese is one of the most difficult languages in the world, and learning it is almost impossible.
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0: Only because you're not learning it in the right way. Why not try Takeaway Chinese, where you can take some Chinese away and experience progress day by day. Takeaway Chinese, we will promise you a difference. Some say Chinese is one of the most difficult languages in the world, and learning it is almost impossible.
1: So learning Chinese, the most difficult thing.
2: 非常难.
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1: the grammar.
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0: Only because you're not learning it in the right way. Why not try Takeaway Chinese, where you can take some Chinese away and experience progress day by day. Takeaway Chinese, we will promise you a difference.
7: Welcome to Takeaway Chinese. I'm Niu Honglin with Georgia Massad for today's show. Hello, Georgia.
8: Hello, everyone. It's always such a pleasure to be here with you.
7: It's great to have you here. And I have to say, I noticed you've got a nose ring. Is that a nose ring that you're wearing?
8: Yes, it is. I actually got it a couple of months ago and I'm not regretting it.
7: Well, it looks really cool on you because you always strike me as this very sweet and nice and considerate and just, you know, elegant girl. And having this nose ring spice things up for you. It's just good styling, my girl.
8: Oh, thank you. I think, yeah, every one of us has these two personas that we try to express through clothes, makeup, or maybe even earrings. And I love to see those little details in persons.
7: Yes. And in China, we sometimes say fashion is a circle. Things come back and you find it trendy, you find it interesting, and you want to do the things in old times once again. And seeing it as something quite impressionable and quite fashionable. And that kind of situation is actually happening in China in a larger scale, in the sense that we're not talking about the kind of fashion trend over 20 years ago, 30 years ago, or even 50 years ago. We are talking about hundreds of years ago, when traditionally, or when ancient Chinese people wear their everyday clothes, and their everyday clothes are turning into the go-to style for a lot of young people in China now. And they even would pair it up with the traditional Chinese makeup and style, and also hair pieces, and also accessories, and the whole set is just stunning. I myself have actually tried different styles of these. We call it 汉服装造, traditional Chinese makeup and styling. 汉服, Han is one of the dynasties here in China, and we know sometimes we also use 汉语 to call Chinese Mandarin. Han is one of the early dynasties, and of course, after the Han Dynasty, there are the Tang Dynasty, the Song Dynasty, and Yuan, Ming, Qing, all these different dynasties. But altogether, when we talk about traditional Chinese clothing, we would say 汉服. We would say, for example, 明治汉服 is talking about the Ming Dynasty style of the traditional Chinese clothing, and 唐治汉服, it's like talking about the Tang Dynasty ones. So if we're talking about traditional Chinese clothing and makeup and styling, we say 汉服, using this as a way to, as an umbrella term for the traditional Chinese styles.
8: Oh, 汉服.
7: Yes, 汉服. So today we are talking about this special way of styling and putting on makeup and finding a different version of yourself. So for our dear listeners, if you're interested in Chinese culture and you want to get a grip on the Chinese language, then this is the show for you. Stick with us for 30 minutes and you soon see the rewards. And for more fun Chinese learning, follow our Facebook page, Learn Chinese, to watch many fun videos and live streams. But now, let's provide you with some free Chinese for takeaway.
2: 哇，这里的汉服都好美啊，我一直都很想试试穿汉服。
5: 那择日不如撞日，今天就来体验一下吧。
2: 好啊，再请化妆师给我画一个漂亮的唐装。
5: 一定很出片。
7: That is a funny conversation. And again, we always say this on the show that one day when Georgia is finally here in Beijing, we should repeat that dialogue and experience the fun activity described in the dialogue.
8: Absolutely. And we have so many to do. But this one in particular, I see us getting ready and having some makeup.
7: I can totally see that happening. And also, I have to say, you will look gorgeous in traditional Chinese clothing. Take my word for it. In the future, we should do it. And we should also make a short video to show that to our dear listeners out there.
8: That would be so fun.
7: Yes. Okay, so for the first sentence, 哇，这里的汉服都好美啊。我一直都很想试试穿汉服。
8: Wow.The Chinese hanfu are all so beautiful. I've always wanted to try wearing one.
7: So, wow.
8: Wow.
7: Okay, I want to ask you, do people actually say wow in their everyday life?
8: I do.
7: Oh, you're so sweet and also very expressive. I like that because I feel like in China, I don't see many Chinese people actually saying wow in their...actual mm-hmm. daily life, except for maybe kids. Kids are more expressive. So, mm-hmm. yeah, this one is more like written on paper, showcasing the excitement or the thrill that the person is expressing or experiencing, but I don't see this wah sound happening in life too much.
8: And what do you say when you're very surprised about something?
7: I don't get surprised easy. I guess that's why, maybe.
8: We have to surprise and then we'll know.
7: Yeah, then we'll know. But wow, it's more written than... Well, but the mm-hmm. thing is, if you're actually using it in daily language, people do understand. So that's the mm-hmm. pro,、Perfect. At least, yes. And then we have 这里。
8: 这里 here.
7: 汉服。
8: Our word, so traditional clothing.
7: Mm-hmm. You can also just call it 汉服. I think more and more people around the world started to understand 汉服. Yes, because 服 is 衣服. 汉 is talking about the 汉 people. Here, we're not talking about ethnicity. It's more like the Chinese people, mm-hmm. the 汉 people, kind of 汉服. But needless to say, for the relatively ethnic minorities, there are also a lot of, if not more, very beautiful traditional clothing and their own clothing. It's just, I think it's a topic for next time and also a photo mm-hmm. shooting scenario for next time.
8: Oh, yes, we have to do this.
7: And 都
8: 都 are all.
7: Mm-hmm. 好美呀。
8: 好美呀, very beautiful.
7: Very, very beautiful. 好美呀。这里的汉服都好美呀。我
8: I
7: 一直
8: 一直 always
7: 都很
8: always very much、
7: uh-huh. 想
8: wanted to
7: want to, wish to, yes, 试试
8: 是是、to try, but since it's repeated, I would say to try in a casual way.
7: Yes, yes, to soften the tone. 穿、
8: To wear.
7: To wear. And、in English, I think we would say to put on something and to wear something. In Chinese, we say 穿, except that if you're talking about a hat, when you're wearing a hat, you say 戴。
8: 戴。
7: 戴, so 穿衣戴帽 okay. 穿, you put on clothes, and 戴帽, you put on hats or caps.
8: Okay, so it's a different verb.
7: It's a different verb, yes. 我一直都很想试试穿

0: into something or run into.
1: Yes, to run into something, bump into something. And we know 日 is day. So to select the day is not as good as bump into a day. So choosing a day is not as good as bumping into this day. It means that instead of waiting for a perfect timing or an auspicious day to do certain thing, it's actually better to just seize the opportunity, seize the moment, and just do it.
0: It's true, we have the same saying, but I feel it's not the same. It's carpe diem, from Latin.
1: Ah.
0: But yes, the bump into a day expresses better instead of catching the day.
1: Yes. And the funny thing is, we are using this not to express the seize the day kind of connotation. It's more like when you're making an appointment with someone, you're trying to set a date to do certain things together. Or, for example, you haven't been traveling for quite a long time and you wanted to travel so badly. And all of a sudden, you find that there's a little bit of free time in your calendar and you didn't prepare anything, but you feel like, why not do it? It's more like the why not do it? Let's just do it now. Let's just do it today. Let's stop planning, stop worrying, stop. Just stop and do it. That kind of feeling.
0: Oh, we only live once.
1: A little bit. Yeah, only live once. It's just the connotation or the emotion is not that strong yet. Definitely you're trying to convince yourself or the other party that you're talking to do something like right now.
0: Okay, this is something I feel like many friends group go through when they all wanted to do something, but they keep pushing the days and someone has to say, let's just do it now.
1: Yes, that's exactly the kind of moments or situations where you would want to use this word. For example, I can say, 既然大家都有空, 择日不如撞日, 我们今天就去郊游吧。
0: Since everybody now is free, there is no time like the present. Let's go on a trip today.
1: Exactly. That's how you do it. 择日不如撞日. And here in our dialogue, definitely we're talking about something that we want to do right now. And the something is to try the 汉服 or having that experience. That is why then we have the word 今天.
0: Today.
1: Mm-hmm. 就.
0: Then.
1: 来.
0: Comes.
1: Yeah, it is kind of come, but it's kind of like you should come to the situation that I set out for you and we do this thing together. So I always imagine this lai as a relatively metaphorical way of come, because you're not asking someone to come to your geological or physical place. You're saying you should come into this situation that I planned for the both of us.
0: Okay, come to the experience.
1: Yes, come to the experience. And 体验 is experience. 体验, experience.
0: 体验.
1: Mm-hmm. 一下.
0: A little to soften the tone.
1: Yes. So, 今天就来体验一下吧. 吧 at the end of the sentence.
0: 吧.
1: Mm-hmm. 吧 at the end of the sentence, meaning that we should do this. It's a suggestion. Then we have 好啊, 再请化妆师给我画一个漂亮的唐装.
0: Sure. I will have a makeup artist create a beautiful Tang Dynasty look for me.
1: Yes. So, 好啊.
0: Wow. 好啊. Sure, of course.
1: Yes. 再.
0: 再 again, or I'll have to?
1: Actually, 再 in itself is definitely again. Yet, we often see 再 being used as moreover.
0: Okay, moreover.
1: Yes. And 请.
0: 请 to ask to?
1: To ask to, please. 化妆师.
0: Oh, 化妆师. This is an important word that I didn't know. Makeup artist.
1: Makeup artist. We would know 化妆 is the makeup. 化 is kind of like the verb kind of character in the word 化妆, because 妆 is the makeup part, the noun makeup. So to put on makeup, that's 化妆. And 师 is a master. So a makeup artist, a makeup master, 化妆师.
0: 化妆师.
1: 给我给.
0: To create for me, to give me.
1: Actually, if we're looking at the character 给 for itself, it's definitely 给, to give. Yet here it is actually used as a proposition. It can mean for, as in everything I do it for you. 我做的一切都是给你做的, like for you, the kind of for, 给你, for you. And you can also think of it as the meaning give. We talked about 给, give. So I give the service to you, I give something to somebody. And the meaning of 给 is very similar

0: to wei in Chinese. But ge is more mm-hmm. informal than wei. And there are many cases where it's simply based on convention and general practice to decide to use one or the other. So you kind of have to remember all the different correlations and different ways of saying it. For example, I can say 给客人倒茶。
1: For the tea for the guests.
0: Yes, exactly. So 客人 is the guest, 倒茶 is pour tea, and 给客人 to or for the guest. So the idea is we always put 给 in front of the recipient of the verb, and you know who are you giving the service to or giving the thing to.
1: Oh, okay. So it's actually for, it's better than to give, but yes. It could have the same meaning.
0: Yeah, because if you think about to give, you think of a verb, but 给 here in these sentences are actually used as a preposition, which is why for is easier for you to remember how to use it. Maybe not the meaning, but at least mm-hmm. how to use it.
1: Yes, maybe that's just a thought that I had. It's also better to say I pour tea for you rather than I just give you tea.
0: Yes, yes, definitely. So that's 给我 is I.
1: 给
0: 画
1: 画to paint.
0: To paint 一个
1: One.
0: Actually, we can say put on one makeup. It actually is just one time of makeup because once you remove the makeup and wash your face, of course, it's just one time of makeup. So 画一个漂亮.
1: Very beautiful.
0: Beautiful. 漂亮的唐装。
1: Tang Dynasty.
0: Yes, Tang Dynasty. Look, we talked about Hanfu being the umbrella term, and definitely there are different styles from different ethnic groups, from different dynasties. And the Tang is the Tang Dynasty, which is very famous, a very gorgeous dynasty in Chinese history, and Tang Zhuang is the Tang style look. The Tang style look, in my understanding, it's majestic, it's very welcoming, and it's really elegant. Because there are definitely other types of makeup. Some of the makeup style from different dynasties, they can be very quiet and gentle and tender, but the Tang dynasty is, in my opinion, beautiful in almost an aggressive way.
1: Okay, so it's a lot. I don't know how to say it, but in a good way.
0: In a good way, yes. So, 唐装。
1: 唐装。
0: Mm-hmm. 一定很出片。
1: It will definitely look very good in photos.
0: Yes. So, 一定。
1: For sure, definitely.
0: 很。
1: Very.
0: 出片。
1: 出片, to look amazing or good in pictures.
0: This is funny because definitely 出片 was not a word, or at least not a very easy to use and trendy and everybody understand kind of word. Because if you think about the history of camera, it's not that long. And if you think about the history of smartphones, which basically means that you can take photos with your phone, which also makes everybody a photographer, it also is the kind of short history that our generation started to experience, which is why taking pictures was not a thing in, let's say, 30, 40 years ago. It's not that mm-hmm. popular, that common, everyone knows how to do it and everyone does it kind of situation, which comes back to the opinion we mentioned so many times here on Takeaway Chinese, that is language evolves and language grows.
1: Absolutely.
0: New words happen almost every day, and for different generations of people, words are different because they live in different world and they need different words to describe the world they live in. 一定很出片. So 出片 is the word we're talking about here. 出片一定很出片,
1: 出片,
0: yes. So 出 is to get out, and 片 is the 照片, the picture or the photo. So the term originally refers to the process of producing or releasing a piece of media content, such as a film, television show, music album, or other forms of digital media. It literally translates to produce a piece or release a piece. So out a piece, one final product out. And this term is widely used in the entertainment industry and among content creators. But now, definitely, it is a buzzword. Young people like to use it to mean this place is really beautiful. If you take a photo here, then out of the 100 photos you took, actually, you can find the 10 perfect ones that you actually need, and that would be your final product. And that ratio is the kind of ratio I'm happy about. Or the scenario that you're wearing this so beautiful hanfu and makeup, you look gorgeous wherever. And all of the photos I take would be really good. They can be considered as the final product that I produce. That is why we're using this Chinese word, 出片 or 出片.
1: Oh, as you said, I think it's something that we use every day. Sometimes there's situations or you dress in a certain way where you don't even have to struggle to take a good picture at all.
0: Yes.
1: And I'm really surprised we don't have this word because I would use it a lot.
0: You should create it and create a word in English and also in French and in Italian. You're just so talented, by the way. And then it'll be trendy among young people.
1: Oh, that you're giving me ideas.
0: So that's the conversation. You're listening to Takeaway Chinese with myself, Niu Hengli, and Georgia Massett. Coming up next, I will tell you more about the beautiful Chinese styles and makeups. Don't go away, so you will take some Chinese away. Welcome back to Takeaway Chinese. I'm Niu Honglin with Georgia Massett for today's show. So Georgia, do you know anything about Chinese style makeup and clothing and styling and anything related to it?
1: Actually, I wanted to say that traditional hanfu, but also some makeup, it's becoming very popular in Europe. It's been throughout the years, but I feel like especially in these years, it's something that I've been noticing. For example, there's a trend about pearl makeup, where especially between girls, young girls that go to festivals, music festivals, and want to have this nature look and pearly looking of the Song Dynasty. And I see it in so many persons, and it's so nice to look at and see how well traditional Chinese makeup is being appreciated and taken and brought to Europe.
0: I love that. Actually, pearl makeup or 珍珠妆 of Song Dynasty is the kind of look that I have always wanted to try and haven't yet. Next time, that's my next thing. Because to do a good pearl makeup, people often place pearls on both sides of the cheeks in a long strip shape. The curved design especially narrows the width of women's cheeks, something I need. Similar in many ways to the contouring techniques used in modern makeup. And this method visually reduces the width of the cheeks, achieving a slimming effect. And also with pearls are really popular these days, and such makeup is particularly suitable for enhancing one's appearance when wearing luxurious hanfu attire in daily life. And if you take a look at people with this 珍珠妆, this pearl makeup, you get to see that they use pearl to stick on their face and to use it as accessory, as earrings, and it's all very elegant. With this type or this style of makeup, you feel like a princess. Sometimes you want to be a queen, but sometimes you want to be a princess, and this is the princess go-to.
1: As I love this kind of makeup. I think I saw it in a festival. A girl was wearing very nice pearls on the side of the cheeks, and I asked her, and she told me she was very conscious about where it came from, and that she was wearing Song Dynasty makeup, but she looked so ethereal. It's something that I want to reproduce as well.
0: Yes. And also recently, another quite popular traditional Chinese makeup and clothing style is zanhua. Have you ever heard of it? Zanhua.
1: Zanhua. No, I've never heard of it.
0: It actually refers to the traditional Chinese practice of adorning the hair with flowers, typically involving the use of a hairpin to secure the flowers in place. And there are so many different types of flowers that can be used. We're talking about peony, mudan, symbolizes wealth, honor and prosperity. We're talking about lotus, for example. Lianhua represents purity and elegance. And of course, you can use chrysanthemum. That's very tasty if you're drinking it as tea, but it also looks very beautiful. It is associated with longevity and resilience. And orchid is another choice. It symbolizes refinement and nobility. And with all these flowers coming together, it's kind of like a flower arrangement on your head as a hat, as a hairpiece. And this practice of Zhanghua has a history of over 2,000 years. It was especially prominent during the Tang Dynasty. Women often wore fresh flowers in their hair during festivals, ceremonies, and other special occasions. And I'm very lucky that I had tried it once with the
1: really?
0: Traditional, yes, clothing and the flowers on my head. And I had a picture on my social media account, Niu Chinese. If you want to, you can go check it out. It was a fun, fun experience.
1: You would look so good, I'm sure of it. I have to check it out.
0: Thank you. And apart from Zhanghua, another element or style I do want to mention is the 马面裙, the 马面 skirt. Have you seen it?
1: I've seen it, and I have to say that it looks effortlessly very elegant on everyone who's wearing it.
0: Yes, and actually the skirt typically has four flat panels, if you haven't heard of it or seen it. Mm-hmm. It sometimes has two also. They are not pleated, located at the front, back, and sometimes the side. And between the flat panels and the pleated sections that add volume and movement to the skirt. So the skirt can be either knee length or full length, depending on the specific style and the period. And the skirt can be made from various materials, including silk, cotton, and all different types of materials. And the choice of fabric often reflects the wearer's social status and the occasion.
1: I feel like traditional hanfu or even makeup, it's so nice to look at because it has many layers. So we could stop at just admiring, but then we can go deeper and see how the fabric, if someone is a connoisseur, what the fabric is, so we can know the social status or even what the person is trying to express through different flowers in their heads. And having so many layers and making it so deep in meaning is something that we've lost a little, and I'm so happy it's coming back.
0: Yes, it's coming back, and let alone 旗袍 being one of the most iconic look for Chinese people. And now we are embracing more and more different styles, and with all these different choices, young people are also expressing themselves in different ways and expressing their love towards their own culture. I always find it heartwarming and fun. And that brings us to the end of today's Takeaway Chinese. I'm Niu Honglin with Georgia Masset. 感谢收听，我们下次再见。
1: Goodbye, everyone. It was so lovely. I had such a good time. See you soon. 再见。

0: From north to south, east to west, people in China are chasing their dreams and leaving their mark. Want to know how they beat the odds and made a difference? Footprints brings you the true life stories of their journeys.
1: Ever wondered what's actually going on in Africa through the perspective of an African? How are things really going between China and Africa? What's the narrative of this relationship? Well, get a perspective with China-Africa Talk. 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
1: Now the news. I'm Shane Bigham. China's Auto Industry Association says the consensus between China and the European Union on hybrid and electric vehicle trade will help stabilize industry expectations and ensure the smooth operation of automotive supply chains. The China Association of Automobile Manufacturers said the consensus will provide a more predictable environment for automotive companies to pursue trade and investment cooperation and help safeguard the shared interests of industry players and consumers on both sides. China and the EU recently held talks under trade and investment consultation. A key outcome is that any potential tariff rate quota will be set above the EU's 2025 import level, rather than being based on a much lower historical average. More than 32,000 enterprises are participating in the 140th edition of the Canton Fair, which coincides with the event's 70th anniversary. The exhibition in Guangzhou runs until November 4th. This year's fair puts a strong focus on new products, green technology, and AI. He Jingyi has more.
2: The fair comes at a time when the latest third quarter trade data are showing continued resilience and improving trade structure. Perhaps the biggest highlight this year is what actually on display. New products make up more than 23% of the exhibits, a record high, and green products account for another 26%. Around two-thirds of exhibitors have already integrated industrial internet or AI into their production. For the first time, the Canton Fair has also set up a buyer alliance. The aim is to make these connections more targeted and more efficient. And for many Chinese exporters, that reflects a broader shift from simply selling products overseas to bringing together technology, products, and service together as they expand into global market.
1: China's trading goods posted double-digit growth in September. In yuan terms, exports grew nearly 30%, while imports jumped 25%. In dollar terms, growth was at its fastest since February. Exports of rare earths and integrated circuits led to strong September performances, meeting global demand for China-made parts for data centers to power artificial intelligence. In the first three quarters, China's imports grew faster than exports, with total trade rising by 18.8%. Apple Executive Chairman Tim Cook has discussed developer collaboration with executives from China's leading online streaming platform, iQIYI. They met in Beijing during Cook's third visit to China this year. iQIYI demonstrated its optimized streaming apps built for iPhone Duo. Cook said he aims to deepen Apple's partnership with China's 2.5 million-strong developer community. The head of the International Monetary Fund says the U.S. and other wealthy nations need to urgently tackle mounting global debt levels that are weighing heaviest on low-income countries. IMF Managing Director Kristalina Georgieva said just trying to grow the U.S. economy out of its more than $40 trillion in national debt will not suffice. She also said China should spend more while Europe should increase its investment levels. Finance ministers and central bank governors are gathering in Bangkok for the IMF and World Bank autumn meetings and will discuss strategies to support financial stability and sustained growth. The headquarters of the world's largest oil company caught fire after a missile attack in Saudi Arabia. The strike on Aramco, which serves as the backbone of the kingdom's economy, came amid continuous hostilities between Saudi Arabia and Yemen's Houthi group. Debris from two intercepted Houthi ballistic missiles fell on residential areas in Riyadh, injuring four people and damaging homes. The Saudi-led coalition carried out strikes on Yemen's fuel storage facilities in Sana'a and in Red Sea coastal areas. Saudi Arabia has again warned the Houthis of consequences for repeated attacks. The head of the Houthis' Supreme Political Council vowed to continue fighting. Ukrainian President Volodymyr Zelensky says Kyiv is ready for an energy ceasefire with Russia. He's addressing European Union leaders at a summit in Brussels this week as they discuss continued support for Kyiv and Ukraine's progress toward EU membership. The Kremlin said consultations on an energy ceasefire are ongoing. Russian forces struck the Ukrainian capital with ballistic missiles on Tuesday, killing two people in an apartment and hitting a thermal power plant. It was the second attack in 24 hours without warning from Kyiv's Western allies. The flame for next year's Winter Universiade has arrived in Changchun. The event in northeast China will run from January 15th to the 25th. The Chinese delegation is competing in 11 out of 12 sports. That's the news. I'm Shane Bigham.
0: Discussion keeps the world turning.
3: This. is Roundtable.
4: Hiring someone to clean your home or care for your family sounds like a private matter. In China, it is also a 30 million person industry and one that has spent years running on informal arrangements, unclear hours, and unsettled questions about who is responsible when things go wrong. Now, 19 new measures are meant to change how that work is done. From training and insurance to background checks and pricing. Will they make the arrangements safer for everyone involved, or just add paperwork to a job that has always lived in the gray? Coming to you from our studios in Beijing, this is Roundtable. I'm Steve Hatherley. Thank you very much for being with us today. And for the show, I'm with Feifei and Yushan. Yes, finding someone to clean your home or look after your children or care for an elderly parent sounds like something simple, but here in China, it is a huge industry and it's a part of everyday life and it's a part of everyday employment for a lot of people. Mm. More than 30 million people work in domestic services and there are more than 1 million domestic service companies around the country. Now, that's great, but with that, you have a list of issues that need to be taken care of. So that's what we're going to talk about today. So Feifei and Yushan, good afternoon, and thanks for being with me. So let's talk about the changes in the domestic service industry here in the country first.
5: Yeah, let's start with the bigger picture here, because recently, just not too long ago, there are several government departments, including the Ministry of Commerce, the Ministry of Human Resources and Social Security, and other departments, they have jointly issued 19 measures to promote the high-quality development of the domestic service industry. Because previously, when we think about domestic service industry, it's something that's easily accessible online that you can probably get in touch with a third-party company and hire someone from there. It's not really that regulated, if I may call it that way.
4: Yeah, I understand what you're saying. Mm-hmm. It can be a very personal thing.
6: Yeah, it is a personal thing.
4: And it doesn't have to be so formal and so regulated. And mm-hmm. I can give you a personal example. When I was a kid, we had a nanny in my house. I called her Bubba.
6: Mm-hmm,
4: and I never knew her real name, of course. I was a child, but I remember her. And she was just a neighborhood friend of my parents. She was a retired lady. And what she did, you know, my parents were both working. And what she did was she just came to the house and took care of me and maybe do some other things around the house, maybe housework, stuff like that. And she was paid for it. My point of sharing that is that it wasn't through an agency. Mm. It wasn't through an app. It was just a neighborhood friend. And I'm assuming that the payment was just from my parents directly to her.
6: Yeah. And I'm also assuming here that the money that you pay that your baba is probably negotiated just between her and your parents. So there is no like legal standards when it comes to how much is reasonable, how much is too much. And I think in China before, we also have very similar scenarios. For example, for my parents' generation, when they were growing up, these kind of domestic workers are also either a friend or a family member. I remember we even have a term for that from a TV drama.
4: Was it Baba?
6: Calling Dehua.
4: Oh.
6: You either have your aunt, a young aunt, or a younger brother or a younger cousin to come to your home and take care of your children.
4: Exactly the same thing I was talking about.
6: Yeah.
4: Yeah. But like I said, when the industry grows to the size that it did, 30 million people working in the domestic service industry, then you have to kind of step in and put some measures in place. And those measures are meant to protect everyone involved. They're meant to protect the workers and they're meant to protect the people who are hiring these workers too. So of the 19 measures that you mentioned, Yushan, let's go over them. They cover a few different areas.
5: Yeah, five broad areas to be specific, starting with supporting domestic service companies, because nowadays companies, they're still a major hub to gather the human resources of domestic service providers and also making connections with the families. So it's really important that we kind of need to encourage these companies to innovate their service to develop elderly care and childcare services, which means to make their service more refined in a way that it can serve people better. And of course, other insurance products they're kind of trying to cover for their employees, the domestic service providers nowadays. So that's one big point. And then also, these five broad areas also cover encouraging local governments experiments to explore institutional innovations. That's even one extra layer of protecting the workers' rights, including their rest time, their privacy. Who is going to like back them up if anything happens? So that's another thing. Also, this new measures kind of take a step further to strengthen their skill training, meaning that people in the future, if we want to hire someone as a domestic service provider, then this person needs to have certain, for example, skill certificate. And also they have certain experience serving before, even within the training context, etc. Because nowadays you can basically hire someone who has zero experience mm-hmm. and get a very low price for that. And in the future, we kind of want to improve on that. And also we have hopes for improving the industry's general credit information system, which we will cover a little bit further in more detail. This is about making everything basically easier and more standardized to verify information and enhance the trust for both parties. And last but not least, we have the strengthening on the foundations of the industry. So this would include improving the model service contract and developing and also applying industry standards, which is basically a whole upgrade on the industry itself.
4: When we talk about topics like this, we hear this kind of language a lot, don't we? Strengthening price regulation and evaluating service quality and applying industry standards, which is very contractual type language, isn't it? But I want to know what types of problems these new measures across, you said, five broader measures, right, broader areas. What types of real life problems are we talking about here? What types of problems will be solved with these new measures?
6: Well, there are a number of, and I think the first one, for instance, is about working hours, for example. When we are for a family that directly hires a domestic worker, most of the time is based on a service contract or some sort of a relationship of friends or a distant family member coming to your house. But if we think about closely, carefully, this kind of a relationship is not personal relationship. It's actually kind of a standard working relationship that you normally have with your company. So very naturally, some of the details will come up, how many hours you are supposed to work. And during, for example, these 8 hours of time that I think I paid you to do the services, are you allowed to take breaks? How long of a break is reasonable? Because when it comes to these breaks, I think is kind of the controversial point. Some families believe I paid you for 8 hours, I paid you by the hour, hence you shouldn't have a lunch break for an hour, for instance, because I paid you by the hour.
5: I didn't pay you to have a rest or scroll on your phones.
6: But on the other hand, think about it, working for 8 hours
5: without a break.
6: Yeah, without a break.
4: It's unreasonable.
6: And a lot of the work is kind of tired, laborious kind of work, you know, cleaning the house, take care of the baby. So I think it's reasonable from the domestic worker's point of view. They want to have at least half an hour, maybe 20 minutes of break to just have a breather in between.
4: 1,000%. Would the same person who was criticizing the domestic worker for wanting to take a break during their 8-hour shift, would they use that same argument when they go to their office and they want to take their lunch break? I don't think they would. But it does make the relationship more formal, doesn't it?
6: Yeah. So I think it's protection for both sides. We're not only talking about protecting the domestic workers themselves. It's also on some level providing protection for the families.
5: Yeah, because previously it's more or less, generally speaking, on just a spoken or oral agreement base. People just say, or employers, they just say, oh, it's okay, Ai, we call the nannies or the house cleaners Ai. It's okay, Ai, you can take a break every say 2-3 hours. But there's no like written down kind of agreement or some sort of regulation that specify things like a normal 8 hours work time inside, for example, in an office scenario. There's always like at least 30 to 1 hour of lunch break, some sort of that. That's kind of legal, that's made known before you kind of apply for the job. But for these domestic workers, they don't seem to have something to rely on.
4: Yeah, you know, talking about a nanny, for example, I think it becomes a little bit more complicated if that nanny is a live-in nanny.
5: Yeah,
6: living in your house.
4: Exactly, because then it becomes even more of a gray area. If you're inviting a cleaner to come to your home and it's for a four-hour shift, I think it's reasonable to expect that worker to work for the entire 4 hours and or just finish the job before they leave.
5: Yeah.
4: If that involves a break, then so be it. But when you have somebody living in the house, then it's almost like they become a member of the family.
5: Mm-hmm.
4: And it's almost harder to regulate how many minutes they've been working and how many minutes they've been taking a break.
5: Yeah. And usually speaking, conflicts like this will end up more or less with the domestic server quitting his or her job.
4: Well, there was a post on social media here in China on a platform that sparked a pretty heated debate back in 2025 last year. This is what it said. If a live-in free daytime nanny earns 6,000 yuan a month, then why does she need a 90-minute lunch break? That was the post, which seems very cold.
5: Yeah.
4: And a lot of people didn't like that post. Within a couple of days, it grew 10

0: of thousands of comments. So people had a lot of things to say about that. Some employers actually shared nannies' work logs as a response, showing that from 8 to 5, including cleaning a 200-square-meter home and preparing 3 dishes and some soup with barely any break for lunch. That's the kind of reply in defense. So, you know,
1: I think it's somewhat very natural to kind of have this debate because think about our relationship with the company. Some companies also keep logs of what some workers are doing in their offices and checking in, whether you are doing, for example, secretly taking some breaks midday. And so here is very similar. Some of them arguing that the nanny deserve a proper midday rest. One comment actually said, "I once saw a nanny so exhausted that she almost cut her hand while chopping vegetables."
2: Oh.
1: And so a lunch break isn't really a charity. It's about keeping her safe and maintaining the quality of the work. But the opposite voices are also quite loud. While some of the posts said, "We are paying for the working hours, then why should a lunch break count as work hours?"
0: Yeah. Mm-hmm. I know how I feel about this. It should absolutely include a break.
1: Mm-hmm.
0: And also, as a final point on that, if I have someone in my home, for example, and they're taking care of my child, I want them rested. I don't want them completely exhausted and not paying attention to what they're supposed to be doing. So if you got to take 20 minutes and go recharge for a sec, then of course that should be, that shouldn't be something that we need to negotiate.
1: Yeah.
0: That's one issue. Another, and maybe we could say that this is equally important, the policy, and this is to protect both sides, domestic workers, this is what it says, should not disclose information about an employer's family or property or lifestyle. What's that one about?
2: That one is more about protecting privacy from both ends, not only on the employer's side where they shouldn't be able to have access of checking the background of the personal journey of this person they intend to hire even before they hire them, because that also exists in today's market, especially if this person comes from a third-party company. And on the other way around, after working for an employer for their family for a while, this very domestic server, they can't just talk about the privacy or the family status of this employer wherever, whenever they want to, because they kind of, you know, belong to their privacy too.
0: Yeah, but this goes beyond simply chatting about someone's private life with your friends when you go and meet them.
2: You see, there's a fine line between is this legal and is this moral?
0: Well, so. That might be a little bit of an area of contention.
2: Right.
0: But what about cameras in the house?
1: I have a camera in my house.
0: Do you really?
1: In the living room.
0: Okay.
1: Because we hire a domestic worker.
2: Oh.
1: But only in the living room. And the domestic worker works for about 4 hours at the house. And the reason we're installing that camera have, I think, two folds. One is, of course, I want to check in on what my kid is doing at home constantly. And then I also want to put the camera as a signage of sort of giving that domestic worker a reminder. I'm not saying I'm constantly surveilling you 24/7, but I can track you whenever I want.
0: That's
1: so you need to be careful.
0: Okay, I'm going to play devil's advocate here. If there were a camera attached to your, I don't know, let's say up at the ceiling, and it was pointed directly at your desk at the office, and your boss said that exact same thing to you, how would you feel about that?
1: Yeah, of course, uncomfortable. Mm. And I think the domestic worker herself, maybe deep in her heart, is also kind of uncomfortable about that camera I installed.
0: There's a story of Miss Lee. Miss Lee was a nanny in Nanning, and she worked as a full-time domestic helper with a family. She was living in a villa there. And she said that her employer treated her very kindly. She was well taken care of, but she ended up quitting because of the level of surveillance that was taking place in the home.
1: Mm.
0: Cameras had been installed. Feifei, you said there's one camera in the living room, which, by the way, I wasn't criticizing you. I find that to be very justifiable, particularly if you have children in the home. But this particular nanny, Miss Lee, she quit because there were cameras in every single room except the master bedroom

0: and the bathroom, including the room that she shared with the child that she cared for.
1: So she is a live-in nanny.
0: Yes.
2: In this case.
0: Now, the employer said the cameras were for home security because the family had very valuable belongings there. They weren't interested in monitoring her. They were just keeping an eye on their things. Mm-hmm. But Miss Lee said that she felt she had no privacy. And here's maybe the most important point. Her dignity was being compromised. So she decided to leave the job.
2: You know, a lot of nannies, they share online because this is not a single case. Mm. And there are so many over the decade, if not even longer, nannies and domestic workers, they feel the same out of the very same kind of like a context they were created and put into, that we got hired to try to help. We get the money from you and we do the work. But if there's barely any trust that you're giving me in the first place, then why are you hiring me?
1: So I think a lot of these conflicts or contention points between families and domestic workers really coming down to trust.
2: Mm. Yeah.
1: That either the families, because of past experiences, because of the news reports they're saying, having these trust issues with domestic workers. But at the same time, I think the domestic workers themselves are also putting a question, dipping their heart to thinking, what if they are doing this for certain purposes. Mm. And so I think that right now we are seeing a lot of these measures, supportive measures. It's really about rebuilding this trust on some level so that you feel both sides, and also thinking about the agencies,
0: the
1: three parties can be comfortable.
0: Yeah, and again, I get both sides. Let's talk about why now. And I guess that has something to do with the size of the industry. When we started our chat here, I mentioned 30 million people work in China in this field. Mm-hmm. So I'm guessing that's why now these measures are being put in place, because it's grown to such a size that measures are required now.
2: Yeah, 30 million people is no small group. Mm. And in some news report, this is only part of the group of people who works at the like a flexible job occupation. And that group involves even more people, like delivery riders, like your parcel deliverers, and also like live streamers. So that's a whole new ecosystem China is trying to guarantee more protection on these days. And of course, domestic service workers, they are part of that team too. And now that we also, you mentioned that there are over more than a million domestic service companies nationwide. So it's really a good time for us to elevate, like you said, Feifei, the trust among both parties, if not three parties, and also to enhance the service quality so that people as customers in the future can feel safer and more at ease when thinking about hiring these people, as the number of these employees are growing day by day. It's got to a point where we have to regulate things, where we have to make things more professional. And perhaps the way I see it is that there are always customers. There are always families that's going to be in need of such services, of taking care of the baby, for my case, taking care of my cat, helping feed them.
0: Wait, do you have someone come to the house?
2: Yeah, of course, like a cleaning lady whom is so kind that she is willing to like clean up the cat litter box for me and put down some food.
0: She's not coming specifically to take care of the cat.
2: No, she's a cleaning lady of the house. And of course, she leave my place a bit earlier than required, than the amount of time I pay her, because I told her that my place is not that big to require a full 2 hour of service. So if you got it done within 90 minutes, feel free to go as long as you get everything done. Like as how you've managed to do it, I trust her to that point. And I even allow her into my place when I'm too busy to come home myself. So that's something that you have to go and build as time goes on. Like you accumulate that trust after several times of inviting the same person. But now we'd like, maybe in the future here in China, you don't have to take all that long time to trust someone.
0: Yeah, at the same time though, yeah, it's very much relationship-based. But I think these types of measures are not put in place if something goes right. They're not there if everything is rosy and great in your relationship. They are there when something goes wrong. And the question, you know, if you don't have cameras or you don't have contracts saying you get a 30-minute break for every X amount of hours worked, then there's a possibility for dispute. So when something goes wrong, mm-hmm. who's responsible? That question, of course, I'm sure, has been talked about for a very, very long time when there's no measures put in place.
1: Yes, all the time. What if something breaks at your home and something very valuable? What if someone gets injured? I had a friend who said she would never ask her domestic worker to clean the top of all of her shelves and wardrobes.
0: In case it knocks it over?
1: In case, that domestic worker got injured and she might get into a dispute with her. She'd rather do it herself. And it was like, what's the point of then for you to hire that help in the first place?
0: Only clean the things on the floor.
1: Yes. So I think, and also thing I want to point here, we didn't really talk a lot about agencies so far, but I think agencies has been somewhat a problematic link in this relationship.
0: How so?
1: Because the agencies right now is mostly the middleman between families and domestic workers, especially for a big city like Beijing and Shanghai. You won't normally have a chance to hire a friend of you or somebody you've already known for a long time.
2: You're lucky if you do.
1: Yeah, so most of the time you need to go to certain third-party platform or an agency to hire a stranger to come to your house to help either take care of your family or clean the house. But currently, when we're doing this through an agency, I hired my domestic worker through an agency, and I feel like there's some sort invisible in this relationship.
0: How so?
1: They introduce us, get the payment, the agency service fee for that time, and then they're gone.
0: Mm. It's interesting you mentioned that because the government is encouraging insurance companies to develop specific insurance products for domestic services. So that could address the issue that you're talking about, things like personal injury mm-hmm. or if your friend's worker happened to break something while cleaning the house, or compensation claims on either side, then that could be helpful. It cleans up the responsibility if an accident does actually happen. It cleans up the financial responsibility. And I think it removes the social awkwardness from a situation. It's like a car accident when both cars are insured. You don't need to talk to the other driver. Mm. You just call your insurance companies and let them deal with it. So if you have specific insurance policies in place, it doesn't change who's legally responsible, but it can make the financial consequences a lot clearer, a lot easier to handle.
1: Yeah. Think about, for example, you bought a kind of expensive pot and you really love that pot, and the domestic cleaner by accident break that pot. I think it's inevitable on some level because you are using that every day. Once in a while, it can be broken. Well, I'm not sharing a personal story here. I'm just
2: that to sound very personal.
0: I love your examples.
1: But if you ask that domestic worker to pay in full compensation of that very expensive pot, I think it's unfair on some level. Think about how much money they make every month.
0: So what does this mean for the industry as a whole then? You know, because if you look internationally, you can find examples of countries where people might not want regulations, right? We talked about the fact that this was very personal before. For me, with my family when I was a kid, I don't think my mom and dad would have preferred to have some sort of third-party agency involved. Mm. It was a grandma from next door. Maybe not everyone wants this, but at the same time, I want to know how the industry will be affected by this. I'm curious.
1: Well, speaking of other countries, I think I have a very interesting example from Germany. They, for instance, try to regulate their domestic worker industry, and they sort of enforce a policy that the agencies must pay to sign formal legal contract with these domestic workers, which I think is reasonable. Is good policy on some level, but surprisingly, it turns out that over 90% of the domestic workers would rather stay unregistered. And they create
0: they didn't want it.
1: Yeah, they create a sort of black mark, a shadow economy, because either the domestic workers themselves don't want to sign the contract, they don't want to pay the taxes, for instance, they don't want to be legally binded to an agency.
2: Because?
1: Because it's, I think it's less flexible for them.
2: Okay.
1: And then for the families, they also don't want, because if that domestic worker signed a formal contract with a company, that means the money you pay will be increased. And of course, families don't.

0: don't want to pay more money for that.
1: Yeah.
0: So either way, the market want voluntarily to stay in the shadow and registered. And that very good sound policy turns out to be not successful on some level. So I think right now, when it comes to the current policies that China is sort of piloting in different cities and provinces, it's sort of on some level trying to avoid this. They want to encourage the workers themselves, the agencies and the families to build trust and also willingly to take part in a more standardized and legally binding relationship.
1: Yeah.
0: And that can also help the industry to grow in a healthy cycle in some way. Because when we're talking, for example, when we're talking about building standards, we have different demands currently. We need somebody to clean the house. We need somebody to take care of the elderly. We need somebody to take care of the children. They, of course, should work on different standards, different pricing points.
2: One of the, I was going to say side effects, but that's not the right word. One of the changes that will come, I guess, from these measures is about the professional skills that these domestic workers will have. The industry is moving towards training, skills assessment, professional certification. My gut reaction says that's a good thing. I don't know if every family requires that, because a professionally certified person still might not be the best fit for you.
0: Yes.
2: But yet, at the same time, it's easy to argue that this is a great thing because you're going to see more qualified individuals doing the jobs that they've been hired to do. Another one that I think is important is social protection. This has been one of the bigger issues, actually, is that domestic workers, they're flexible workers, right? So they work on a part-time basis a lot of the time. And that means social insurance can be quite complicated. There's not a lot of protection there. But these new measures will specifically call for their participation, increased participation in social insurance as well. There are some good things that are coming from this. Overall, I mean, there's many different angles and we've discussed a bunch of them today, but overall, do you see this as a positive change or something that's maybe not so much necessary?
1: I think this is overall moving on to a very positive direction, at least starting from which angles is hitting right now, because I'm not sure if you guys rent house very often outside of our company bases out there in the society. But one very interesting trend that I noticed is that rental companies, house renting apps and companies, they're even trying to come up with their own team of professional home cleaners, even like cook that you can hire to help cook your meals. Yeah.
2: They're employees of the apartment complex themselves.
1: Or rather of the company themselves, not necessarily of the apartment complex. At least from their headquarters, they're trying to train this batch of professionals to help you cook, to help you clean, to help you take care of your pets, to help taking care of your kids if possible, for people who rent houses. Not only out there for people, employers who own a house anymore. So this whole market, like we mentioned earlier, 30 million people working in this profession, is only going to grow. So if this is inevitably where we're heading nowadays in China, then it's only better that we enhance the trust and know that the other person that we're hiring into our home, into the very intimate place and private place that we call our home, rent or bought of the property, that they're going to do what they are expected to do. Yeah. And also in the meantime, we don't want any amateur to kind of come in and lower our expectation that we spend so much time to build over the years. So yeah, and another thing that I see really helpful is, of course, we mentioned trust, but how that is done. So nowadays, we have this kind of a data collection platform that they're trying to build too. The Ministry of Commerce, they will provide credit verification services either to the workers directly or to the companies so that local government service platforms can also kind of be part of this and authorize the workers and also kind of collect data from the workers so that if needed, this platform can be the middleman, the mediator between the employer and the worker, as a very legal and official way instead of any third-party companies are doing these days.
2: Feifei, would you say that your overall experience has been a positive one dealing with, just overall, with an agent's going that route through an agency? Does it make it more comfortable for you as the...
0: It's complicated.
2: Yeah.
0: I mean, I'm thankful we have agencies right now because, for example, if I'm looking for a domestic worker to take care of my kid and clean the house, I don't know where to begin with. So having them at least give me some lead if they can recommend some people that may be helpful to my house. But then on the other hand, the uneven quality of different, we call them Ai, the cleaners and the nannies, I have interviewed over these years. It's just unimaginable. I used to have a domestic worker. She once texted me, "You need to buy that thing for your sink." I was like, "What thing? What do you mean? Do you mean to the scale remover or
1: a kind of sponge?"
0: And then she make a video. She made a video and telling me exactly what she need. It turns out to be a drain cleaner.
1: Mm. Oh.
0: You can say the word drain cleaner, and it sort of baffles me. How can you, as a home cleaner, not knowing the name for that chemical? You don't know the name, it's called drain cleaner. So I went to the agency and said, "Have you trained her at all? Like, how can you hire somebody who don't even know the word, the name of drain cleaner?" And they're like, "Yeah, we just hired her. She just came. She maybe have 1 year experience cleaning a house before as a flexible worker before." But then I also met some very considerate and quality and able, capable nannies to take care of my kid, and my kid loved her so much. So I think having this sort of structured, standardized system so that I don't have to interview a dozen of nannies before.
1: Yeah.
2: But I think that we should place reasonable expectations too, because you and everyone else out there is going to be ultra picky when inviting someone into their home. And when you're asking someone to take care of your cat, your family member, or your children, then your standards are going to be a lot higher. And they should be. Mm-hmm. So we should expect that it might take a few extra rounds of interviews. Or we should expect perhaps that maybe the first and second and third and fourth and fifth person might not be the perfect fit for your family. But when you do find that person, I bet it feels great.
0: Yeah.
2: Right?
0: Yeah. I can't live without her.
2: Yeah, exactly. And I've heard that from so many friends too, is like when they find that right person and they have them in their home, they become like a family member and they're so treasured.
0: Yeah.
2: You feel like you can't live without them. So to put measures in place to protect those people that you love so much and cherish so much that come into your home and do their best to take care of everything that you need done, it only makes sense to me. Inevitably, it's going to go wrong sometimes, but, you know, the pots will be scratched.
0: Just need to be expected along the way. It's either you or your domestic worker.
2: Yeah. This is a trigger word, wasn't it? I just used. Well, there you go. That's our first story for today. Stick with us after the break because we're going to talk about this. Presentations at work can be very stressful, right? For marketing or sales or whatever you might have to pitch to your bosses or clients. But how about this? A pitch about how a robot vacuum cleaner can help you take over your neighborhood. What am I talking about? We'll find out after the break.
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2: You're with us on Roundtable. Thank you for joining us today. I'm Steve Hatherley with Feifei and Yushan. And coming up, you walk into a room. There's a stage. Someone hands you a presentation, but the problem is you've never laid eyes on it before. The slides are nonsense. The crowd is waiting, and it's your job to just keep talking.

0: and anything that you want to discuss that we discuss here on the show. Here's how you do that, roundtablepodcast@qq.com. And now let's dive into our second story today. Talking nonsense with a PPT, a PowerPoint presentation. I said before the break, I'm very curious to learn about this. That one piqued my interest. That's why I chose it as the example, how to take over your neighborhood with the help of a robot vacuum cleaner. But this, when we introduce it, sounds like what? What are you talking about?
1: Yeah, it's kind of difficult to understand it in is. The first place. But it's actually just a game.
0: It's just for fun. It is just for fun.
1: Yeah.
0: But I want to talk about this a little bit later. I think there are real valuable skills that you can take away from this kind of silly, fun experience. But let's start with what it's all about, because, you know, on the surface, it might be a little bit difficult to understand.
1: Yeah, so the name is in Chinese called Talking Nonsense with a PPT with a PowerPoint. But in English, it's called PowerPoint Karaoke. Mm. So, but it's essentially the same thing. It's just an improv game built around a PowerPoint presentation. So most of the time, the presenter, him or herself, are not necessarily preparing their slides themselves, but instead it was handed to them. So they have no idea what's in the different slides. And these slides are built completely unrelated, with unrelated content,
0: unrelated
1: pictures, charts, memes, classical tests, or advertisement. And the job of that presenter is to make sense out of the chaos that the slides create.
2: A sense.
1: Yes, in some level.
0: Yeah.
1: And also sometimes the theme doesn't make sense at all.
0: Yeah, and this is taken off around China in various cities, Beijing being one of them. It's become a social activity for people to do.
2: Yeah, I don't understand this at all, because here in Beijing, there's one participant who was asked to explain how to sell Beijing Douzhi, which is a traditional Beijing drink made fermented soy drink.
1: Mung beans.
2: Made out of mung beans. It's sour and it's not really that pleasant of a taste.
1: But it's a signature dish for Beijing.
2: Yeah, for Beijing. Not even for us, but anyway. But yeah, your job is to explain this whole product, the Beijing Douzhi, and sell it to aliens from the three-body trilogy. So three-body problem, you know, is a sci-fi, is a Chinese sci-fi work. And inside there are aliens. So imagine that alien coming from this sci-fi story's context. And yeah, go ahead, just try to sell the Douzhi.
0: So,
1: how do you make the sale?
0: Yeah. So Beijing, I said, many other cities too, Shanghai, Guangzhou, Shenzhen, Hangzhou. This is a thing.
2: Yeah.
0: Where people gather, they'll gather in a public space. I don't know what types of public spaces we're talking about.
2: Libraries, bars, or just a small public venue.
1: As part of a stand-up comedy.
0: Yeah.
2: Little theaters.
0: And that's the idea. So, yeah, let's use like a stand-up comedy theater, for example. A little tiny space where you've got seats for maybe, I don't know, 30, 40, 50 people, something like that.
2: Mm-hmm.
0: And then there's a stage and you go up on the stage and you have to give this PowerPoint presentation. So it's kind of, it very much emulates a work situation, except there's two key factors you mentioned. One, you have no idea what you're going to be presenting.
2: Mm.
0: And two, they make no sense at all.
2: Yeah.
0: And it's not a team building exercise. It's not a career progression exercise. It's all about being spontaneous and being in the moment and just having as much fun as you possibly can.
2: Yeah.
0: Why do you think that? Oh, what are some other examples just so we can get a clearer picture here?
2: Yeah. So when our editor gave me this topic, I was so excited. Cats have mastered the anti-gravity technology. Go through with it. You can make sense out of it. So the PowerPoint slides are inserted kind of in a way that each slide doesn't have anything to do with the slide before it and the slide after it. But here is how it goes. First of all, me, as the participant, for example, I need to kind of use high-speed camera data, like I go deep into the science, pretend this is a academic speech of mine, and tell people that, okay, here's the high-speed camera data that goes as fast as 10,000 frames per second. And we use that to actually prove that cats can float. This is part of our experiment. And what we found was that the floating of a cat lasts about 0.3 seconds, and that actually happened. I'm faking it.
0: Yeah.

0: I need to persuade
1: you're acting
0: people
1: like it's real. And people yeah. are, people are not just going to this, they're paying for it.
0: Yeah. Surprisingly, yes, in some places like in Beijing and Shanghai, people, some of these PPT nonsense events can charge around 100 to 200 yuan, which is about 14 to 28 US dollars.
1: Pretty expensive.
0: For a ticket, and people can sign up either you as a performer yourself or as the audience to watch somebody trying to make sense out of nonsense. And there are also competitions on some level, and even the order of performance is usually decided by lottery. So the participants, the performers or the presenters will definitely have no idea what they're talking about.
1: And the performers, you say performers, but they're not really performers. They're just people like you and I, they're just they're just there. They're just willing to be the person on the stage, which I think is really kind of a fun thing.
0: Yeah.
1: Yeah, you mentioned that this is something that started...
0: not here in China.
1: Yeah, it's from Germany back in 2005. They called it, you mentioned it already, right? PPT karaoke. I think it's kind of the same concept here. Why has this become... do you think, a thing? You know, I really kind of love, I love this.
0: Mm-hmm.
1: I love it because, you know, office work in China or anywhere can be very kind of quiet and you don't get a lot of opportunity to talk to a lot of people during the day. You don't get a lot of opportunity to show your personality during the day. Do you think that there's any connection between that here or not so much?
0: Yeah, totally. I see this as a good way for especially office workers who actually rely on PPT PowerPoints as part of a really important element during their day-to-day work. So for them, this is really just a show off. Like I do PPT every day in front of my colleagues and leaders and like company employees. And then all of a sudden, my skill of reading off or presenting things can become something that people can, you know, just laugh about.
1: Mm-hmm.
0: And me, myself, enjoying the process of presenting rather than seeing this as part of a job of my work and being so stiff and serious about things.
1: What do you think, Feifei?
2: I also think it's kind of a glue for socializing. Because when I checked overseas, not here in China, how people, young people are utilizing their PowerPoint karaoke's, their format can be slightly different from the Chinese versions. Because for instance, you can find a lot of websites, in English at least, that sell these kind of packages. For example, 20 US dollars for four different themed slides, with each decks having 10 slides at least. And they're sort of organizing that slide as they give you a theme, for example, what I do at work, and they give you 9 very random photos. And you as the presenter at a party, because most of these slides will be presented at a party to make sense from a photo of an elephant to the next one of 11 people playing soccer together, and then to the next one that is showcasing some of ECG graph, and then to another GIF of a collection of poetry. So try to make sense
1: and
2: of that.
1: You have to draw the line between all.
2: Yeah, thinking in a party or somewhere or here in Beijing or a stand-up comedy, seeing someone that is trying to make sense and staying as calm as they can.
1: Yeah.
2: Can be the social glue here.
1: It's like an acting improv class,
0: right,
1: in a sense. The improvisation where you just kind of have to make it up as you go. But to be fair, making it up as you go sometimes is a part of a work presentation too.
0: Yep.
1: You're right. But do you think beyond the social aspect and beyond the improvisation and the fun and the comedy, do you think there's anything else really useful to take away from these types of experiences?
0: I do, because I think the first time I ever heard of something like this, like PPT nonsense talk, was not really in any scenario of performance or presentation. It's actually in a school's classroom. The first time I saw it was a clip uploaded perhaps by a teacher that a student wearing school uniform, so apparently that's a student, and apparently that boy, he was prepared instead of just thrown at of a PowerPoint. He was really enthusiastic about putting each slide in and try to make sense and put a line, a logic line of it, even though there are none. Like he's just drawing points. And he was so passionate that his whole body movement was flying around in front of the screen. See this? See that? That's why this works. And every

0: Everybody was laughing.
1: Wow.
0: Like, that's the context. So you see, if it's in the classroom, then there has to be something that the teachers, or at least the organizers, are hoping for the students to grab, which I believe is just the spontaneity of catching words and the improvisation skill that you probably wouldn't think that you have or in need of in the first place.
2: I also think when people are in their improv state of mind, they're more passionate compared with when you have your PowerPoint slides prepared. You know exactly what you're talking about. You sort of rehearsed it a million times before you actually present it. Because when you're in that mode, you're always thinking about, okay, I'm finishing up this one. When is the next one? Mm-hmm. What about the next one? But when you are in that improv state, I think people can be more passionate. You'll move your body language, your body posture can be more open. Maybe your voice will be louder. And that is sort of, on some level, unleashing yourself on the stage.
0: Yeah, totally.
1: Letting your guard down.
2: Yeah, finally.
1: You don't have to be so strict and formal and serious.
0: Yeah, that boy was jumping like a monkey.
1: I think there's even more to take away. I think the skills required for a silly presentation can help you in your real presentations, because you have to, number one, you have to learn how to think on your feet.
0: Yeah.
1: You know, if you're giving a real presentation and all of a sudden something goes wrong with your computer or the slides are in the wrong order, well, what's the best thing to do? Maybe make a little joke in that moment. So this type of scenario where you have to consistently suddenly think of jokes, it puts pressure on that part of your brain, that creative part of your brain, to be able to come up with that kind of stuff. That's one example. But I think, too, just the comfort level of standing in front of a group of people.
0: Yeah.
1: And
2: ready to take on whatever will come up.
1: Yeah. I mean, for a lot of people who are really shy, or because presentations are very much anxiety-inducing things.
2: Yeah.
1: And people get really, really nervous about it. And I understand that. So if you are one of those people, I think I would highly recommend going to an event like this, because you got to get over that fear. And if you can go out to a bar or a library or wherever and stand in front of a group of strangers and act like an idiot for a couple of minutes trying to think of how am I going to connect these things, maybe the next time you go to the office and you're fully prepared, maybe you'll have that comfort level. I really believe we can make that argument too.
2: Yeah, because we also have some office workers. There is a consultant who works with sustainability, ESG, and environmental reports. He deliberately said he will participate in these kind of events so that he can be more ready when he is making his presentation at workplace. So that, because when he is presenting his work PowerPoints to clients, most of the time you will be posed with a lot of very difficult questions. And you need to know how to stay calm, confident, and think clearly about what you can answer to these very difficult questions.
0: Well, this just strikes me. I think as Chinese young people, there's one more very important takeaway we can grab from this kind of experiences, is how to make a good joke. Because not every one of us grow up allowing to do something like that, to publicly present the funny side of you. Usually speaking, especially for nowadays workplace, young people, I don't know about in other countries, but here in China, we're expected to be the adult, to be able to show your professionality rather than the less serious side of you. So if you can just organically harness the power of being able to just slip in a little bit of a funny side of the things while be able to professionally present what you are there for, then it's only going to elevate up your own skills and your whole personality and stuff.
2: Public speaking is something that on some level I think Chinese classrooms start to catch up on right now, because in the past we don't really have anything about public speaking.
0: Precisely.
2: And when it comes to speaking in a really public and facing a lot of audiences, you need certain charisma to really deliver your messages. And I think in the past, most of the time, a lot of people be staring at your script and your head is sort of leaning down and you lost contact with all the rest of the audience.
0: Yeah, you don't know what they're thinking, if they're catching up at all.
2: Yeah, and people start to fall into sleep or leave. Mm-hmm. But now, I think with either an event like Nonsense PowerPoint or at least some other chances of just speaking publicly, deliver your message, making eye contact, making a few jokes harmless is something that is very, very useful, not only in daily life, in workplace.
1: Yeah.
2: In a lot of different scenarios.
1: Yeah, I wholeheartedly support this 1,000%. But would I do it?
2: I don't know.
1: I don't think so.
2: I was just going to ask.
1: I don't think so. I'd be too scared.
2: How to explain your cats can grasp anti-gravity?
0: Oh, you know what? Because you know, at the bottom of each cat paw, there's a little bit of fur. And that fur can act really importantly in this, because based on fake quantum physics, cat paw elastic fibers create quantum entanglement with the ground, generating anti-gravity waves, and that's how cats fly.
1: I see. Okay. That actually takes, I mean, that takes a lot of skill to know those. You got to know the vocabulary first place, right? Yeah, I don't know. You know, I'm so comfortable sitting here and looking at a camera and talking to an audience that's on the other side of the camera. But I'll admit, you know, for many years, standing on a stage in front of, you know, hundreds of people or thousands of people was absolutely terrifying to me. I used to shake. Yeah. And it always stayed with me. You know, for the first 5 minutes of any time I had to do that, I was just terrified. Mm. And then finally, I just said, yeah, whatever. And that came from just confidence. Mm. So with this type of thing, the more you do it, if you go a couple of times, 3, 4, 5 times, then you're just going to realize, like, it's not that serious, big a deal, and it's not that serious. But I will say this. I've been on a stage in front of about 5,000 people.
2: Whoa.
1: And I've been on a stage in front of about 25 people. It is a lot more terrifying to stand in front of 25 people than it is 5,000 people.
2: How?
1: Because when it's 5,000 people, you don't see any individuals.
2: No.
1: You see a wave of people. When it's 25, you can see people looking at you like,
2: oh, you have more close.
1: Like, oh my gosh, they don't like me. Okay. Why don't they like me?
2: So that's why I think a lot of actors actually said performing in a smaller theater is more intimidating and difficult than performing in a larger theater.
1: Because you can hear individual people responding.
2: And somebody will boo you.
1: Oh, yeah, yeah. Inevitably, you'll hear someone like, I'm like, oh dear. Anyway, all right. Well, there you have it. Maybe it's for you. Or, like I said, if you're that type of person who feels a little nervous about standing up in front of your coworkers and or your bosses and or your clients and delivering a presentation, this could be the perfect idea to kind of get you out of your shell. If you do it, get in touch with us and let us know how it goes. Roundtablepodcast@qq.com. All right, that'll do it for today's edition of Roundtable. Thank you for listening. I'm Steve Hatherley for Feifei and Yushan. We ask you to come back.

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1: Now's the news. I'm Tianlu. Azerbaijani President Ilham Aliyev has met with Chinese Foreign Minister Wang Yi in Baku. Aliyev praised China's long-standing support for Azerbaijan's economic and social development and its efforts to safeguard national interests. He said China is a leading force in the rise of the global south and its modernization offers an example for developing countries. Wang said China stands ready to deepen cooperation with Azerbaijan on the Middle Corridor and remains a reliable strategic partner in Azerbaijan's development. He also called for closer coordination to safeguard the common interests of Global South countries. China's Auto Industry Association says the consensus between China and the European Union on hybrid and electric vehicle trade will help stabilize industry expectations and ensure the smooth operation of automotive supply chains. The China Association of Automobile Manufacturers said the consensus will provide a more predictable environment for automotive companies to pursue trade and investment cooperation and help safeguard the shared interests of industry players and consumers on both sides. China has successfully launched a Jiuquan 2E carrier rocket, sending 10 satellites into their preset orbits. The launch took place on Wednesday evening from the Dongfeng Commercial Space Innovation Pilot Zone.

0: Zone in northwest China. 8 of the satellites are part of a commercial space computing project designed to build AI infrastructure in orbit. More than 32,000 enterprises are participating in the 140th edition of the Canton Fair, which coincides with the event's 70th anniversary. The exhibition in Guangzhou runs until November the 4th. This year's fair puts a strong focus on new products, green technology and AI. He Jingyi has more.
1: The fair comes at a time when the latest third quarter trade data are showing continued resilience and improving trade structure. Perhaps the biggest highlight this year is what actually on display. New products make up more than 23% of the exhibits, a record high, and green products account for another 26%. Around two-thirds of exhibitors have already integrated industrial internet or AI into their production. For the first time, the Canton Fair has also set up a buyer alliance. The aim is to make these connections more targeted and more efficient. And for many Chinese exporters, that reflects a broader shift from simply selling products overseas to bringing together technology, products and service together as they expand into global market.
0: China's trade in goods posted double-digit growth in September. In yuan terms, exports grew nearly 30%, while imports jumped 25%. In dollar terms, growth was at its fastest since February. Exports of rare earths and integrated circuits led to strong September performances, meeting global demand for China-made parts for data centers to power artificial intelligence. In the first three quarters, China's imports grew faster than exports, with total trade rising by 18.8%. The headquarters of the world's largest oil company caught fire after a missile attack in Saudi Arabia. The strike on Aramco, which serves as the backbone of the kingdom's economy, came amid continuous hostilities between Saudi Arabia and Yemen's Houthi group. Debris from two intercepted Houthi ballistic missiles fell on residential areas in Riyadh, injuring four people and damaging homes. The Saudi-led coalition carried out strikes on Yemen's fuel storage facilities in Sana'a and in Red Sea coastal areas. Saudi Arabia has again warned the Houthis of consequences for repeated attacks. The head of the Houthis' Supreme Political Council vowed to continue fighting. Ukrainian President Volodymyr Zelensky says Kyiv is ready for an energy ceasefire with Russia. He is addressing European Union leaders at a summit in Brussels this week as they discuss continued support for Kyiv and Ukraine's progress toward EU membership. U.S. President Donald Trump said Washington is still sharing intelligence with Kyiv. The Kremlin said consultations on an energy ceasefire are ongoing. The flame for next year's Winter Universiade has arrived in Changchun. The event in northeast China will run from January the 15th to the 25th. And that's the news. I'm Tian Lu.
2: Can Uyghurs speak?
3: Welcome to The Bridge, enlightening conversations on world cultures, life, and everything in between. 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

0: Hey everyone, I'm Jason Smith. I'm originally from sunny California, now living in beautiful Beijing. Today's guest is Dr. Barry Sottman, Professor Emeritus of Social Science at Hong Kong University of Science and Technology, a political scientist and lawyer. Dr. Sottman specializes in ethnic politics in China and China's relations with the wider world. He is author of the new book, Telling Tall Tales, Uyghur Genocide as a Political Stratagem. Welcome to the Bridge to China, sir. You know, before I get to the questions that I prepared, I just wanted to ask you about your personal relationship with teaching in Hong Kong and traveling to China. May I ask, when did you first start coming to China?
1: I first came to China in 1991. I taught for 1 year at the Johns Hopkins Nanjing University Center, which of course is in Nanjing. And that was a joint venture, still is around, and it's a joint venture of Johns Hopkins.

0: University in Baltimore, Maryland, the United States, and Nanjing University. So I was there for 1 year and then went back to the United States to sunny California, then got a job in Hong Kong. And I've been at that job in Hong Kong now for 33 years.
1: Wow. So you've been coming since 1991. Before we get to these questions, what kinds of changes have you noticed in China over these, I don't know, what is that, 35 years of coming to China?
0: Well, of course, China's economy has improved tremendously during that period. A huge amount of new infrastructure built, tremendous upgrading in terms of the way in which the economy functions, that is more value added to everything. And generally, the standard of living of people in China has doubled and then doubled and doubled again. China has reached a stage of now being more or less middle-income country, which it wasn't at the time, of course, when I first came there. Additionally, I think the level of education among Chinese has improved markedly, and the level of health care and almost everything else you can think of. It's not to say that there aren't still problems in China, and it's not to say that China is not a developing country still. It certainly is, and that can be seen from some of the regions where I've done field work, which are mostly areas of ethnic minorities in the western region of China.
1: Yeah, it's actually fascinating. I only started going to Xinjiang about 4 years ago, but you know, it's a beautiful place. There's obviously a lot more development necessary to see it reach the same levels that we see in, you know, eastern China. But I guess let's get to your book. Your book is about Uyghur genocide being utilized as a political stratagem. It is called Telling Tall Tales. I first heard about it from Danny Haifeng in New York, who is absolutely a huge fan of your piece. He advertised it on social media as a tool for understanding what's really going on in China. Let's get to the subtext. Whose strategy is it? And to what purpose is it a strategy?
0: It's a strategy basically employed by governments, one government in particular, the United States, but not by the United States alone, but also by several other Western sets of politicians, at least in Western Europe. Apart from them, there are, of course, Uyghur emigre organizations which make use of this strategy to advance their cause. The media, Western media, at least, pays attention, of course, to what the governments say, what the emigres say, and also what a handful of Western scholars say about what's been going on in Xinjiang. I have to say, though, that it really is a handful, but they receive great attention, particularly from the politicians in Western countries and above all in the United States. What's ironic is that the people who actually study Xinjiang are, on the one hand, this rather small handful of Western scholars, but a much larger group of scholars in China, and particularly in Xinjiang itself. I would say that at least 90% of all those people who are Xinjiang specialists in the world are, in fact, in China, and overwhelmingly in Xinjiang itself. So in the discourse that emanates from the West, they are entirely marginalized. That is, the Western media, Western politicians, even the Western scholars of Xinjiang pay no attention whatever to the work that has been done by scholars in China about Xinjiang. Not only do they not pay any attention to it, if there are efforts made by people with views not identical to those of these politicians, media, and Western scholars, they are simply not allowed to express those views in academic journals, in the media itself. So the whole discourse then becomes extremely one-sided, at least outside of China and other

0: developing countries. In China, of course, and in other developing countries, the discourse is more balanced, but not at all in the West. So obviously, the stratagem is being used for a political purpose. And the political purpose is to provide an additional weapon in the general effort against China, to contain China, if you will, that Western politicians are quite frank about. That is, they have a whole arsenal of claims made about China. And this is, you can say, one of the most important ones in the sense that, after all, it involves a charge of genocide, the crime of crimes. And so if you really want to hit China hard in the ideological sense, then you make that kind of claim, even though there's no empirical basis to it.
1: Let's look at some of the accusations that are made and try to unravel them. You know, one of the accusations that made is that there are boarding schools in Xinjiang that are erasing the local culture. You know, so what is the purpose of these Chinese boarding schools? And is Uyghur culture, Uyghur language being stifled?
0: Yeah, well, I actually have not studied in depth the boarding schools in Xinjiang as yet. I have, however, studied the boarding schools in Tibet. The boarding schools in Tibet are also the subject of an accusation of cultural genocide or even genocide per se. And I've looked at those in detail. I have a book chapter coming out soon about the boarding schools in Tibet. And those boarding schools are very much like the boarding schools in Xinjiang. So pretty much everything that I've found with regard to Tibet is probably applicable with regard to Xinjiang as well. The boarding schools are not something unique to these ethnic minority areas. Boarding schools are found all over China, and they've been in existence for a longer time in the mainly Han areas of China, and then were established also in the ethnic minority areas as well. And the primary reason for having boarding schools is that schools needed to be consolidated all over China, in part because of the falling birth rate. That is, some schools no longer had sufficient enrollment and therefore were shut down and students were moved to a consolidated school. And often the consolidated school was not in their village if they were rural, and therefore they had to travel a considerable distance to go to school. Well, it makes sense, of course, to establish boarding facilities in these consolidated schools so students don't have to travel such a long distance. And of course, in the ethnic minority areas like Xinjiang or Tibet, the distances are multiplied tremendously. That is, the distance from one settlement to another there is huge often. And conditions for travel are not as convenient as they are in some of the more developed parts of China. And therefore, there is a physical need for boarding schools. And of course, if boarding schools are established, then the question is, what do they do? Are they different in some way from ordinary non-boarding schools? By the way, the boarding schools in China include both boarding students and non-boarding students. That is, if you live close enough to the school, you don't have to board. You just continue to live at home. About 70% generally of the students at a boarding school in a place like Tibet, and I assume this is true about Xinjiang as well, will be actual boarders. The rest will be attending a boarding school, but they won't be actually boarding at the boarding school. In any case, the boarding schools are really not very different from other schools in China. That is, they have the same curriculum, but there are some variations. For example, in Tibet, there are classes in Tibet.

0: and language. Of course, the language of instruction now for all schools is typically Putonghua, that is Mandarin Chinese. So you'll be learning biology or mathematics using Putonghua. And of course, this is generally not a big problem in the sense that children learn languages much faster than we adults do. And by the time that they've had several years of primary education, they're basically fluent already in Putonghua. So they can learn these, for example, science and technology subjects using Putonghua. But apart from that, they also have some hours of instruction in their own mother tongues. So this is true, for example, in Tibet, where typically in a boarding school, there will be 5 hours or maybe 6 hours of instruction per week in Tibetan language. So of course, the students who are ethnic Tibetans already speak Tibetan. They may not speak standard Tibetan, and that's probably what they're being taught in their language classes. And they, of course, they also have to learn how to read and write Tibetan, which they do. Now, the situation in Xinjiang is a bit different in the sense that, first of all, 100% of Uyghurs in Xinjiang, or very close to 100%, are fluent in Uyghur, and they speak Uyghur on a daily basis. So they don't have to be taught to speak their mother tongue, of course. What they do have to learn is to read and write it, because as you may know, Uyghur is a language which uses Arabic script. And therefore, you have to learn the Arabic alphabet in order to be able to read and write Uyghur. So that, unfortunately, is not taught much in the schools in Xinjiang. Now, of course, learning an alphabet is not a huge task, and it can be taught at home. People can find some way to acquire that knowledge if they want to have it. But the fact of the matter is that most Uyghur parents are indifferent about their children learning how to read and write Uyghur. They already speak Uyghur at home. They speak Uyghur in society. They're not going to lose their capacity to speak Uyghur, at least probably not for generations to come. And that means that if they want to access Uyghur further, like access Uyghur literature, well, they'll have to find a way to learn the alphabet and to be able to read and write effectively. In the Tibetan boarding schools, there are all kinds of Tibetan cultural activities. In Uyghur boarding schools, I'm not sure yet because I haven't studied it yet in depth. But when I do, I'll certainly let you know whether that's also the case. Oh,
1: yeah. You're listening to The Bridge.
2: My question, you mentioned everyone speaks Uyghur, at least in southern Xinjiang, where there's a large cities with Uyghur majorities. But let's talk about accessibility to Uyghur. Public signs, are they able, or is there Uyghur? What about bookstores? When they go into the bookstores, are there bookstore, do they have access to their own literature in addition to Chinese, Mandarin or Putonghua literature, Hanza, I guess that's the right term. What about utilizing it, elevator warning signs or menus? How is the Uyghur written language accessible to people in Xinjiang?
0: It is, but it's hit or miss in the sense that if you go around even in southern Xinjiang, which is the Uyghur heartland, and I just came back from there. I was there up until last week. I was in 4 different counties in southern Xinjiang to do field work. The signs that you will find vary from place to place. That is, some small business owners will put up a sign only using Hanzi. Others will put up a sign that is bilingual. The government will put up all signs in a bilingual manner. If you travel around, you will see some places or some businesses, for example, that don't bother with Uyghur. Other places, you will actually find some signs that are only in Uyghur. And then still you will find lots of signs that are bilingual. Probably there is some regulation which requires bilingual signage, but it's like in many other parts of the world, people don't want to be bothered to comply with regulations and will try to get away with not doing so. And I don't know, maybe it's considered no longer to be that crucial to have bilingual signage in the sense that younger people are pretty much all bilingual now in Xinjiang. Of course, there still should be bilingual signage because middle-aged and older people are not necessarily bilingual. And so they should still have that facility available to them to read in their own mother tongue. So it probably is more a problem of enforcement than one of an intention to do away with the Uyghur language.
2: Well, let's talk about the concept of genocide. Genocide means the erasure of it has like six different definitions according to the United Nations. But basically the idea that most people know in mainstream thought is that we're eliminating people physically, but then also there's this idea of cultural erasure. So one of the accusations is, I think it's 2 to 3 million people are in concentration camps in Xinjiang. Can you address that?
0: Well, I've recently written a paper about the question of whether Xinjiang has arbitrary detention as a policy. Of course, arbitrary detention is an international crime and also a domestic crime in China and elsewhere in the world. My conclusion after looking at what has been done in Xinjiang in terms of imprisonment and in terms of the establishment for 2.5 years of something called a vocational and educational training center, which the Uyghur emigres and others labeled as detention centers, is that these so-called detention centers did not have detention as their main purpose, and also that they were not following a policy which involved arbitrary detention. That is, there was no arbitrariness to it generally. It's not to say that there were no cases where people were arbitrarily detained. After all, if you have a program which encompasses tens of thousands of people at the very least, there are going to be some instances of arbitrary detention. But in general, there was, in particularly in the late teen period of the 21st century, there was a mobilization that involved the arrest of large numbers of people who were involved in separatism, terrorism, religious extremism, etc. And many people were indeed sentenced to prison. And some of the prison sentences were substantial. And those people who were imprisoned have generally served most or all of their sentence and are now getting out in large numbers. So those imprisonments were according to Chinese law. That is, Chinese law forbids the advocacy of separatism. And that is no different from the law of several other important countries in the world. For example, India, where it's illegal to advocate separating a part of the country. Obviously, terrorist acts are forbidden. Also, religious extremism is forbidden. In my papers, I have discussed, in a comparative sense, how many other countries in the world have similar laws. And by the way, the country where most of the accusations about Xinjiang emanates from, the United States, has some very harsh laws with regard to not just carrying out terrorist attacks, but intending to involve oneself with a terrorist organization. And their sentences range from anywhere from 10 years to 35 years in prison. So China's laws with regard to advocacy of separatism, involvement in terrorist organizations, or religious extremism are not that unusual in the comparative sense. Other people were sent to these vocational educational training centers, which existed from April 2017 to October 2019. And in those vocational educational training centers, which the Uyghur emigres like to label as concentration camps, detention centers, internment centers, etc., in those places, there actually was vocational and educational training. That is to say, people were taught a skill. They were taught to speak Putonghua, the national language of China. And they were taught about Chinese laws that were relevant to maintaining stability in the country. They were allowed generally to leave the vocational educational training centers on weekends and holidays. And this has been verified actually by Western media, such as the BBC. They actually found that on Friday afternoon, people would pour out of those vocational and educational training centers and go home and come back on Sunday evening. So this was hardly a concentration camp or even a detention center as we normally would think about it. So that existed for a couple of years, and the task was considered to be completed, and then they were shut down. And in fact, I know a scholar here in China who has some ties with high police officials. And he was told at the outset of this process that it was intended that the vocational educational training centers would last for 3 years. And in 2.5 years, they were indeed closed down. So this approach to dealing with terrorism, and there was widespread terrorism in Xinjiang for years. The University of Maryland's Global Terrorism Database shows that 767 people were killed in terrorist attacks in Xinjiang from the year 2000 to the year 2016. So there was widespread terrorism, and this strategy adopted by China to deal with terrorism is quite different from the strategies employed by some other countries. Think about the United States in that regard. The United States' approach to dealing with terrorism is to invade other countries, to conduct widespread military campaigns that result in tens of thousands, hundreds of thousands of deaths, Iraq, Afghanistan, etc. So this was an approach deliberately chosen to be different from that kind of approach to dealing with terrorism. There's no example of any mass killing, which is what is normally associated with genocide. And there is no example of making use of the other actions that are associated with a genocide. For example, a policy of widespread forced sterilization or separation of children from their parents, etc. So in the absence of the fulfillment of those kind of acts of genocide, it's impossible to find an intention to wipe out a people, which is what has to be found if you're charging genocide.
2: You know, before we move on, I wanted to talk to you. You briefly covered births. So could we go over the difference between ethnic minorities in China? They're, as far as I understand, they've always been allowed to have numerous children, whereas there was a period of the one-child policy where Han families could only have one child, which has been changed now. I think it's they can have up to three children without a tax burden. But could you talk about, in the context of Uyghurs, about genocide, how has their population been doing and their ability to reproduce?
0: Because they had not done whatever is necessary in terms of thought work to ensure that he did not exceed the birth limitations. In any case, these birth limitations were not generally enforced as to Uyghurs and other ethnic minority people in Xinjiang. And it was observed by many scholars who were doing field work that

0: many Uyghur families, particularly in the countryside, greatly exceeded the number of children that they were technically allowed to have under the birth limitation system. Now, that system stayed in place until 2021. It probably should have been abolished earlier. And I think people in China now realize that around 2010, they'd achieved about all they could achieve that was positive from having a system of birth limitations, and they should have just abolished it then, but they didn't. They kept it on until 2021. And now the situation is that people can have an unlimited number of children. There's talk in media of a three-child policy in China, but actually it's just a suggestion of three children. If you have more than three children, absolutely nothing is going to happen to you. You're not going to be fined. People are not going to come around to do thought work with you about limiting the number of children anymore. Obviously, China is interested in increasing its birth rate. So I think the question about Xinjiang has to do with the limitations on births that occurred between 2017 and 2021, because during that period of 4 years, there was an equalization of birth limitations policy. That is, Han and Uyghurs, or other ethnic minority people in Xinjiang, were limited to having two children in the cities and three children in the countryside, and it was enforced during that period, but only during that period. And that meant that ethnic minority people were discouraged from having more than three children. By discouraged, I mean they could be fined, just like Han people were fined. And that system existed for the 4 years and then was completely abolished. After it was abolished, the birth rate among Han stayed very low. In fact, the Han population in China is actually decreasing because the death rate is higher than the birth rate. So there's negative natural population growth among Han. But among Uyghurs, it's an entirely different matter. As I mentioned, I recently came back from Xinjiang just last week. In the field work that I did, I tried to obtain some village level, township level, and county level data about births and got statistics from people who are willing to impart that data to me. These indicate that the birth rate among rural Uyghurs in Xinjiang, in the heartland of Uyghur society in southern Xinjiang, is now about 2.5 times the birth rate for the country as a whole. Oh, yeah.
1: You're listening to The Bridge.
2: Okay, sir. You know, another accusation that has been made is that of forced labor, that Uyghurs and other minority groups are being used as forced labor in China. During your travels in Xinjiang, did you find that that's the case? Did you find that there is forced labor among Uyghurs?
0: Well, the topic of forced labor is maybe the most significant one right now, in the sense that there are sanctions imposed against Xinjiang as a result of the accusations of forced labor, principally by the United States, but the European Union is considering sanctions, Australia is considering sanctions, etc., led, of course, by pressure from the United States. As to whether forced labor exists, China's a huge country, 1.4 billion people. It's impossible to rule out the presence of some forced labor somewhere in China. There's forced labor in virtually every country in the world. And I have done a very lengthy paper about this, which I wrote together with a Uyghur scholar. And it's based both on field work and on documentary evidence, and it has a comparative aspect to it. And the comparative aspect does indeed show that in many countries in the world, there's forced labor. So the question is not whether there is forced labor in the abstract. The question is there a policy of forced labor in a place like Xinjiang? And I can say with great certitude that there is no evidence at all of forced labor as a policy in Xinjiang. And one of the ways to determine that is to look at the pattern of people taking jobs in Xinjiang. And that's exactly what myself and this Uyghur scholar have done. By the way, our paper's already been accepted by a journal in the United States. Actually, it's published in Europe, but the editor is in the United States. And the article will appear probably around the end of this year or the beginning of next year. And as I said, it's a very long article, which looks at actual patterns of people in southern Xinjiang getting jobs. And they get jobs in the same way that everyone else in China and the world gets jobs, and for the same purposes. We have a record, for example, of one village, of every person in the village who's employed, what kind of job they got, what their salary is, how they got that job, etc. And not a single one was ordered to take a job, and not a single one is working at a job where they cannot quit that job. And the International Labor Organization defines forced labor as a person being ordered to take a job, and if they refuse, undergoing a penalty for not taking the job, and being unable to quit the job once they have it. Well, using that International Labor Organization standard, there's nobody that we could find who has been forced to take a job or has been unable to quit a job that they were actually working at. Now, of course, there are exceptions that the International Labor Organization specifies in terms of forced labor. So one exception is if you're a prisoner. Prisoners can be forced to work. And indeed, even documents like the U.S. Constitution specify that prisoners can be forced to work. So there's an involuntary servitude clause within the U.S. Constitution, and it makes an exception for prisoners. And this is true in many countries in the world. Also, people who are undergoing vocational education can have a job to which they are assigned as part of that vocational educational program. So there were people who were in the vocational educational training centers in China between 2017 and 2019. This was in Xinjiang, who were indeed assigned to a job after they had acquired their vocational skill, like running a sewing machine, for example. And then they went to work in a factory afterwards, and they were assigned that job. But there's no evidence that they couldn't quit that job. And many people indeed did quit such jobs after they were assigned to them. So they weren't forced laborers. But there is established law that people who are undergoing vocational training can be assigned jobs. Also, people can be assigned jobs or be required to work in exchange for receiving welfare benefits. And there are many countries in the world that have such programs, such as the US and UK. So if you are receiving some kind of welfare benefits, you can be placed in a job. And that has been found to be legal by domestic courts in those countries. So what goes on in China in terms of forced labor is only something that is imagined by people who are advocates of the separation of Xinjiang from China. So they make this claim based upon what they say is just the risk of forced labor. And they present no actual cases of forced labor. They can't name a single person who is undergoing forced labor in Xinjiang. And typically, of course, since forced labor is an international crime, you have to show that it's widespread, it's systematic, and it's intentionally directed. That is the criteria accepted by the UN, accepted by the United States government, for crimes against humanity.

0: Protection Act. That has resulted in large-scale layoffs of workers at factories, mostly textile and garment factories, but some other kinds of factories, polysilicon factories, for example, in Xinjiang. And most of those people who were laid off have been Uyghurs. And most of those Uyghurs who have been laid off have been Uyghur women. So that's the consequence of making this kind of false accusation. Now, unfortunately, most people who hear about forced labor have no access to any countervailing arguments. So the article that I and this Uyghur scholar will publish will be, in effect, the first systematic examination of this whole question of forced labor. Now, whether it'll have any effect, because it, after all, it's going to appear in an academic journal, whether it'll have any effect, hard to say, but at least it gets the ball rolling in terms of construction of a counter-narrative about forced labor in Xinjiang.
1: Well, I've actually posted about similar ideas because I personally drove out into the cotton fields of Xinjiang and spent days driving around interviewing people myself and found that everyone there were working after the mechanized machines went over the cotton fields were like thrilled to have the job. But, you know, also that the U.S. sanctions are hurting Uyghur people, which is kind of politically ironic, like that the United States claims to be helping Uyghur people. And yet the primary economic hardship that Uyghur people seem to be enduring is a consequence of U.S. sanctions against them. But I wanted to talk to you about cultural erasure, because when in some areas of the political discourse, people acknowledge, yes, there is no literal genocide happening, sometimes people will make the accusation of a cultural genocide. So in your experience of traveling in Xinjiang and Xinjiang also, how do you think of China's minority groups in terms of their ability to retain their cultural identity so far as they want to? You know, obviously there are going to be Uyghur people who want to wear jeans and a t-shirt. So, I mean, they do so. And I see that. And that doesn't seem to me like cultural erasure. That seems like an intentional personal adoption of international cultural standards. But, you know, as far as people who want to continue to practice, you know, Miao cultural identity or Tibetan cultural identity practices, you know, the dress, the music, the customs and so forth, are they able to do so? And especially in the case in Xinjiang of Uyghurs.
0: I think the two most important aspects of culture for many people in the world is language and religion. In terms of language, a study was done about 4 years ago by a scholar in Xinjiang about the degree of mother tongue language retention and use on the part of Uyghurs and other ethnic minorities in Xinjiang. This article appeared, of course, only in Chinese, and it indicated that in southern Xinjiang, 100% of the Uyghurs surveyed were fluent in the Uyghur language. In northern Xinjiang, 99.9% of Uyghurs were fluent in the Uyghur language. So there's no problem in terms of language erasure. It's perfectly possible for people to become bilingual and retain fluency in their mother tongue. Now, I understand that in some countries that hasn't been the case after a generation or two. The U.S., for example, linguists consider to be the graveyard of languages because people who are immigrants to that country, often by the third generation, will have had their mother tongue erased, in effect. But that's not the case in China. That is to say, ethnic minority people overwhelmingly still speak their ancestral language. It is the case that ethnic minority languages are generally well preserved. As for religion, there is a worldwide diminution of religiosity among peoples of all different religions. So this is not something that I've documented, but rather Pew and other research groups in Western countries do surveys frequently about the degree to which people are religious. And religion has diminished sharply among Christians, among

0: Buddhists among Muslims, the three principal religions of the world. And this is almost universal. That is, almost every country in the last 10 years has seen a sharp drop in terms of the degree to which people are religious, especially young people. If you take, for example, Poland, this is a country that people associate with religiosity. People are devout Catholics there. But if you look at the degree to which religion has diminished in Poland, it's quite substantial, particularly in the last 10 years, and especially among those below the age of 40. So now there's a sharp dichotomy between younger people and older people. Well, the same thing is true in Muslim countries, in Muslim regions of other countries. In Iran, for example, the Islamic Republic, religion has faded quite substantially. The amount of mosque attendance has diminished sharply. And this has been documented by media in India, media in Germany, etc., who have examined the degree to which people in Iran are religious or not. So it's almost inevitable that in a place like Xinjiang, the degree of religiosity would also diminish. And it has. And mosque attendance is down. Now, of course, people may argue that this is because it's discouraged or even punished in Xinjiang. But there's no evidence of actual punishment of people for attending mosques. And there is some evidence, actually, of people even being encouraged to attend mosques. Now, the number of mosques has diminished. There's no doubt about that. The number of mosques has diminished principally because of the fall off in mosque attendance. And the fall off in mosque attendance in Xinjiang is pretty much identical to the fall off in church attendance in the UK or in Belgium or even in the United States. And so when there is a fall off in attendance at religious ceremonies, obviously there's less need to have many mosques. So one of the villages, one of the townships that I visited just 2 weeks ago in Xinjiang, they had had previously 32 mosques in that township, a substantial number of mosques given the population. And now they have only 13. They consolidated mosques because the mosques were simply not being used. So they converted the buildings to other uses. People can still attend those 13 mosques. They might have to travel a little bit further than they did in the old days to do so, but they can still go, and they do still go. I was in Xinjiang in 2024 during Qurban. It's a religious festival. It's the Eid al-Adha in Arabic. So it's the feast of the sacrifice of Abraham, of his son to God, and is the major religious holiday in Xinjiang. The mosques were overflowing with people. You couldn't get in. had to stand out in the street. There were so many people attending. So I think in Xinjiang, there is a pattern being established that's not hugely different from some other places in the world. You know, a lot of Christians will attend church on Christmas and on Easter. The rest of the time, and they do other things on Sunday. The situation, I think, for Uyghurs is now becoming much the same. Some people will continue to attend the mosque on Friday, which is the day for gathering in the mosque. But many people will come to the mosque only on holidays. Nobody persecutes them for believing in Islam. They can read the Quran, they can consult with imams, they can go to the mosque and pray. I've visited mosques in Xinjiang. I've also visited mosques in other parts of China, and I've always seen people praying there. Now, it may not be a great number of people praying there, except on the major holidays again. So what this means then is that both language and religion, the two principal elements of people's culture, I think, are preserved in Xinjiang and preserved in the rest of China as well. As to the other things like singing, dancing, calligraphy, cooking, all those things, there's no inhibitions on those at all. some of the claims that have been made by the supporters of the Uyghur emigres in the United States are quite bizarre in that regard. There's one Xinjiang specialist in Indiana who made the claim not long ago that the fact that Uyghurs were now adopting other breakfast foods, adopting the kind of breakfast foods that are typically eaten by Han people or by Westerners. You know, they're eating cereal or they're eating youtiao, which is this kind of fried bread Han people will eat. The fact that they're doing that is an element of cultural genocide against them. So typically, Uyghurs traditionally would just eat some naan, which is this flat bread typically eaten in Xinjiang, have naan and tea at breakfast, because breakfast is not a major meal among Uyghurs. So they would just have that very simple breakfast. And now they're having more elaborate breakfasts. And this person, this scholar, actually labeled that as cultural genocide. Now, nobody is saying that Uyghurs have been ordered to change their breakfast habits. He's just saying that this has occurred and this is an erosion of Uyghur culture. But nobody who grasps the notion of cultural genocide would think that's a serious claim.
1: I find that shocking. I guess every time I have a Chinese breakfast instead of an American breakfast, my culture is being erased. So it's particularly a strange thing to say for that scholar. I'd like to talk about your own perspective about Sino-US relations to some extent. I mean, we're all both Americans. We're living here in Asia, in China. And, you know, how do you think about this narrative that is being constructed in the West, in Washington, D.C., by a few Uyghur people and a lot of U.S. institutions? How does this impact Sino-U.S. relations? I mean, obviously, I'm assuming, like me, you would love to see China and the United States getting along better, being better friends, being better partners where we can be. And, you know, do you think that this narrative is getting in the way of improving Sino-U.S. relations?
0: Yeah, it certainly is. Slight correction, though, before I respond to that. I'm both Canadian and American.
1: Sure.
0: In any case, relations between China and the United States definitely have had their ups and downs. And there is a consensus among U.S. politicians that the United States should be hostile to China. There are virtually no American politicians who have the idea that the U.S. and China should be friends. And this is in part because they have the conception that the United States is the world's hegemon and has the right to be the world's hegemon. And they don't want to see that eroded. This is something firmly implanted in the minds of U.S. politicians, that the United States has been the dominant power in the world since the end of World War II, and it should remain so. And that means once there is a potential challenger to the United States, and China is seen as the only potential challenger to the United States in terms of its hegemony in the world, then everything that can be done should be done to contain China. And the campaign about Xinjiang, just like the campaign about Tibet and many other campaigns that the U.S. Politicians have constructed, is designed to that end. That is, it's designed to ensure that the United States remains dominant in the world, that China at best plays second fiddle, and that China's progress in terms of closing the gap with the United States in terms of, for example, technological development will not continue. That is, that the United States will again be the undisputed king of the world. So this campaign will not fade away easily. That is, the campaign about Xinjiang will not fade away easily. It could only fade away if the majority of people saw it in this context. That is, as one tool, one weapon being used by U.S. politicians in their efforts to contain China. And if they come to the conclusion that containing China is a bad idea, that is, that it would be a better thing to do to have some system of cooperation, which allows both the United States and China

0: to advance in common. So far in the U.S., that hasn't been the case. Most people still cling to the idea that the United States should be the undisputed hegemon in the world, although if you look at surveys done recently in the U.S., it shows that younger people have diverged from that idea. That younger people in the United States are now rejecting the idea that there should be hostility between the United States and China. Now, it remains to be seen whether as they grow older, they will change their position or not. I hope they don't, of course, but I think there's every reason to suspect that they won't. And that is because actually, when people look at China and look at the United States now, if they have access to useful information about China, they will come to the conclusion that in some respects, yes, China does things worse than the United States. In other respects, it does things better than the United States. And in most things, it does pretty much the same as the United States. So that there's no reason for this kind of popular hostility toward China. But that doesn't mean that the politicians are going to change their position. I think we should spend much less time worrying about how the politicians think and much more time thinking about how the Lao Baixing, to use a Chinese expression, the common people of the United States think about this relationship.
1: Wow, that incredibly insightful on all counts. I mean, every single question that I asked you, I kind of had, you know, an abstract idea of what you were going to say, but you said so much more, and I learned so very much from this interview. Thank you so much for your time. The book is Telling Tall Tales, Uyghur Genocide as a Political Stratagem. Again, thank you so much for your time, Dr. Barry Sauter.

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1: Now the news. I'm Tian Lu. Azerbaijani President Ilham Aliyev has met with Chinese Foreign Minister Wang Yi in Baku. Aliyev praised China's long-standing support for Azerbaijan's economic and social development and its efforts to safeguard national interests. He said China is leading force in the rise of the global south, with its modernization offering an example for developing countries. Wang said China stands ready to deepen cooperation with Azerbaijan on the Middle Corridor and remains a reliable strategic partner in Azerbaijan's development. He also called for closer coordination to safeguard the common interests of Global South countries. China's Auto Industry Association says the consensus between China and the European Union on hybrid and electric vehicle trade will help stabilize industry expectations and ensure the smooth operation of automotive supply chains. The China Association of Automobile Manufacturers said the consensus will provide a more predictable environment for automotive companies to pursue trade and investment cooperation and help safeguard the shared interests of industry players and consumers on both sides. China has successfully launched a Jiuquan 2E carrier rocket, sending 10 satellites into their preset orbits. The launch took place on Wednesday evening from the Dongfeng Commercial Space Innovation Pilot Zone in northwest China. 8 of the satellites are part of a commercial space computing project designed to build AI infrastructure in orbit. More than 32,000 enterprises are participating in the 140th edition of the Canton Fair, which coincides with the event's 70th anniversary. The exhibition in Guangzhou runs until November the 4th. This year's fair puts a strong focus on new products, green technology and AI. He Jingyi has more.
2: The fair comes at a time when the latest third quarter trade data are showing continued resilience and improving trade structure. Perhaps the biggest highlight this year is what actually on display. New products make up more than 23% of the exhibits, a record high, and green products account for another 26%. Around two-thirds of exhibitors have already integrated industrial internet or AI into their production. For the first time, the Canton Fair has also set up a buyer alliance. The aim is to make these connections more targeted and more efficient. And for many Chinese exporters, that reflects a broader shift from simply selling products overseas to bringing together technology, products and service together as they expand into global market.
1: The UN Security Council has adopted a resolution extending sanctions on Haiti for another year, including an arms embargo, a travel ban, and asset freezes. The resolution calls on Haitian authorities to strengthen weapons management and border controls. The headquarters of the world's largest oil company caught fire after a missile attack in Saudi Arabia. The strike on Aramco, which serves as the backbone of the kingdom's economy, came amid continuous hostilities between Saudi Arabia and Yemen's Houthi group. Debris from two intercepted Houthi ballistic missiles fell on residential areas in Riyadh, injuring 4 people and damaging homes. The Saudi-led coalition carried out strikes on Yemen's fual storage facilities in Sana'a and in Red Sea coastal areas. Saudi Arabia has again warned the Houthis of consequences for repeated attacks. The head of the Houthis' Supreme Political Council vowed to continue fighting. Russian Deputy Prime Minister Alexander Novak says Russia and the United States are holding talks on contracts for Russian diesel fuel supplies. Novak says Russia has begun lifting restrictions on diesel exports ahead of schedule, but more time is needed to finalize a contract and prepare the first shipment to the United States. Russian President Vladimir Putin has said Moscow is ready to supply oil and petroleum products to the U.S. and global markets following a phone call with U.S. President Donald Trump. Ukrainian President Volodymyr Zelensky says Kyiv is ready for an energy ceasefire with Russia. He is addressing European Union leaders at a summit in Brussels this week as they discuss continued support for Kyiv and Ukraine's progress toward EU membership. US President Donald Trump said Washington is still sharing intelligence with Kyiv. And that's the news. I'm Tian Lu.
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4: Hello and welcome to World Insight with me, Tian Wei. The IMF raised its forecast for global economic growth this year to 3.1%, up slightly from its July projection of 3.0%. The IMF cited a boom in artificial intelligence investment that helped make up for sluggishness due to Middle East conflict. The fund said the world's economy growth has been reallocated based on each country's exposure to the war-driven energy shock and to AI-related demand. Joining us in Bangkok, Wang Dan, China Director of the Eurasia Group. She is now in Bangkok for the IMF annual meeting. In Portland, Yan Liang, Kramer Chair, Professor of Economics with Willamette University. Last but not least, in Jakarta, Ibrahim Rahman. He is the head of Indonesia Financial Group Progress and also lecturer at Universitas of Indonesia. Thank you so much for joining us. Now, the IMF report just come out, and China's economic growth prospect certainly has been in the headline. Now, Dan, your take on the relatively lower predictions by IMF about China's growth rate.
5: And there's a lot of anxiety when it comes to China's growth this year because people had anticipated a stronger fiscal response in China. But then in the IMF assessment, China is not going to give a much stronger fiscal support even in the second half of the year. And as a result, the housing market recovery or the domestic infrastructure construction will be slower than previously anticipated. But it doesn't mean that supply chain is not doing well. It doesn't mean that export model is losing steam. It is only assessment on what is driving the domestic demand.
4: We've been hearing many measures coming from central government, coming from the economics part, coming from the financial part, coming from infrastructure, coming from information technology, all of this. But many wonder whether they are big enough, strong enough, powerful enough.
5: And China's focus now is still on the industrial upgrade. And the target is more of the long-term rather than short-term boost. We can see that despite of all those slowing down in domestic consumption or investment, reaching even if a lower bound of the growth target is a must. So I don't see a possibility that China actually missed the growth target. But if we look at what's going to happen in the next 3 to 5 years, the prospect will be very different. Because it's not just the AI investment cycle in China, it's also all levels of infrastructure spending, including on the city renovation, on the clean grid related infrastructure, and the renewable investment is still continuing. So the prospect for growth between 2028 and 2030 will be a lot more stronger than what we see now.
4: Mr. Rahman, as an observer, and certainly China, Indonesia have been doing a lot of businesses. What is your observation of the question that I just asked? Are these measures big, strong, and powerful enough for now or for future? But is it going to be sufficient?
6: I mean, everything happens in China will be reflected in the growth of other countries in Southeast Asia for sure. Some estimates has already mentioned that 1% decline in China growth will be reflected by 0.2% decline in Indonesia's and probably other ASEAN countries. And the condition in China that we have been depending mostly during the last couple of years in terms of trade happened during the same time as other geopolitical tension in other parts of the globe, which certainly reducing the ability of other Southeast Asian region, including Indonesia, Malaysia, Vietnam, to absorb a potential downturn in terms of China growth. So for instance, now, estimates have been given that Indonesia's growth will be 5.2, Malaysia is still 4.9, Vietnam is about 7%, but those growths are still much lower than what we expect probably 2 years ago in terms of rebounding industrial development. Indonesia has strong investment in downstreaming and mining thanks to China-Indonesia investment cooperation. But the impact is still, you know, much lower than we expect. Any stagnation in China economy will be responded by slower growth in region in Southeast Asia.
4: Now, China's economic growth is not happening in a vacuum. It's rather so much related to the rest of the world. Now, to you, Yan, you have been working on the trade policies of China. We see the negotiations going on between China and United States bilaterally, recently China-EU, and certainly we also see other minor negotiations such as China-UK, China-France, China-Germany, and the list goes on. So, how do you see China is trying to balance, at this point, a relatively slower growth rate, and the export ambience has becoming much more complicated than before?
7: So I would say two things. One is that I think, you know, China's strong export momentum really is tied to its own, you know, structural transformation. If you look at China's, the highest growth in terms of the exports, they're all pretty much in the high-tech industries, right? The electronics and electrical appliances and machinery. This is really where, you know, account for the most export growth. And so I think that really is a testament, right, to China's structural transformation and its upgrade in its industrial structure. That is one of the reasons what drives this very strong export growth. And I would say this is also a benefit to many countries. And that goes to my second point, which I do think that, you know, it is beneficial for China to boost its domestic demand, not only because this provides more resilient growth momentum, but it also really helped to lift the living standards for its own people. But lastly, I think from the recent trade negotiation with China and EU, I think it really suggests that China is willing to consider trading partners' interests and concerns. Mm-hmm. And so I think, you know, under the WTO rule and under this kind of negotiations, China can make room for some compromise. And, you know, of course, this is reciprocal. So I think unlike the United States that is imposing this unilateral, you know, trade measures, barriers, I think the example of China-EU negotiation show that, you know, China is willing to, you know, through this kind of bilateral negotiations, and try to account for, you know, trading partners' interests and still try to find a way to cooperate. Because I think with China and EU, there's still many ways for cooperation, right? Mm-hmm. Even though they do compete in the auto market. But digital economy, AI, green energies, those are all areas for further cooperation in trade and investments. Mm-hmm.
4: Dan, I would love to hear your thoughts on the same question as well.
5: We have been following quite closely on the China-EU negotiation recently, because that is the biggest and most important destination for China's exporters and also for the future investments. Mm-hmm. And the results are a good surprise for many of the domestic suppliers, because one thing is suggested that those markets are not shutting their door to China, including the U.S. market. It is getting a lot harder, and the non-trade barriers is a lot higher than before. But it doesn't mean that Chinese companies cannot compete or even expand their presence in those markets. What Chinese companies and governments have to do is to step up the compliance and understanding this changing environment. Decoupling is impossible, and every country at this point has consensus on this. And for China, its supply chain is not just focused on a few visible high-tech industries. It's actually low-tech, mid-tech, high-tech, and it's basically competing and helping the rest of the world simultaneously. So collaborating with China now is the main theme and main discussion of all our clients across the globe. So I have actually seen recently, there's this renewed wave of foreign investments back to China, not in greenfield, but in R&D centers, especially in Shenzhen. So they understand that getting a good understanding of Chinese market, Chinese technology is the key for their future growth as well.
4: Now, AI certainly is a big word for every economy, especially China and the United States. We see it creates some kinds of momentum for investment, for optimism. But in the U.S., for example, there are debates already whether the steam is running low at this moment regarding the concept of AI due to many reasons. And in China, Yan, tell me more about your thoughts on that. We've been seeing, robot companies, AI companies, chip companies that are doing pretty well in the stock market over the past few months. But of course, we're seeing some a change of thoughts among the investors. Tell me more, how strong is this change of thought? Is it still going to drive optimism about the economy's future?
7: For example, the IMF report, they talked about how AI has been driving the sort of demand shock, right? This investments, apex spending that have been really helping to lift some economic growth in many countries, in especially the top 10 in the global AI supply chain, the supply chain countries. But I think China's model itself is very unique. I think there are two advantages that I think are beneficial and also in a way superior to the American model. One is that China's models are open source, open weight, and so it helps to provide a cost-effective way for companies to utilize, to adopt, to diffuse AI technologies. So I think it's likely that we're seeing more AI-driven productivity growth in China, whereas in the United States, some of these high-end models, they're mostly, you know, closed source. And so it's less easy or less cost effective for this kind of AI model to be diffused and, you know, integrated into the rest of the economy, especially China is making really conscious effort, right, when it comes to AI plus initiative. Mm-hmm. And second, I think when it comes to another risk of AI is the financing issue. And what is interesting is, you know, when IMF is publishing their World Economic Outlook, when you look at their Global Financial Stability Report, they really also warn about this financing risks of AI and potential market corrections in the stock market for these AI companies. So I think that is a interesting and important warning. And therefore, I think it's important to expand the sources of the funding. So China, you have state-owned public funds, you have some more sort of diversified, I would say, investment financing sources. So state, you have enterprises, you have equity, you have bond issuance. Whereas I think in the United States right now, we see a lot of private credit. We also see a lot of bond issuance and also equity, circular equity financing. So I think the financial risk is not to be underplayed. And it's very important to monitor the kinds of financing risk resulted from, you know, AI boom.
4: From the general consensus, how much will AI drive China's growth prospect in the near future, including right now? Dan, your thoughts?
5: I don't think AI is a main driver for growth yet. It is, of course, a main driver for exports, but at the same time, the displacement effect is equally strong. Mm-hmm. We have seen this restructuring internally for companies, for industries, so on that, we don't know. In the long term, for sure, it's going to be the productivity growth, and that will be the

0: determinant for the future growth of China. And in the next year or two, I think what's going to happen is the Chinese leading companies, private or public owned, then they will invest more in AI-related infrastructure, just like the US. And then along this way, there will be breakthroughs in different technologies. The demand in overseas market will still be the main driver. So export, once again, related to AI, would be the pillar.
1: Beyond the headlines, this is World Insight.
2: CPI and PPI is slightly up. However, deflation, according to some economists, is still a big problem facing China. Your take?
3: I do think that this has to do with the weak domestic demand, especially when it comes to fixed asset investment, that I think is quite unprecedented for the fixed asset investment to decline by 5.7% so far this year. And so I think one of the reasons, of course, is because of real estate sector, right, that continue to see really large contraction in the real estate investments. But with that, I think, Dan talked about this local government financing issue. And of course, we all know because of the real estate slump, the local government's land sales pretty much plummeted, right? Almost halved than at the peak back in 2021. Mm-hmm. So I think that's why it puts a lot of strains on the local government financing. And as a result of that, they are not able to contribute to investment in infrastructure and also have difficulty to pay their arrears and also help to finance some of the social services. So I think that remains a major issue. And that's why there is this disinflationary pressure in China. But that said, I would wanted to say that there are silver linings, right? So for one is we know that the central government has been, putting out these programs for bond swaps and or debt swaps, right, to allow local governments to use the bond issuance to replace some of these hidden debt. And finally, I think really is worth emphasizing that the central government still has a lot of fiscal room because their debt to GDP ratio at the central government level is only about 25%, and they also have a large amount of equity. So I think for central government to leverage up in order to allow the private sector and the local governments to deleverage a little bit, I think this will help to boost domestic demand. And I think, again, the government is doing that now. They're issuing more bonds to support the six net worth investment. They're instructing the policy banks to lend more to local governments as their seed capital for the infrastructure investment and so on and so forth. So I think these are positive steps.
2: Right. Now, Mr. Rahman, listening to their words, have you cleared up some of the questions in your mind?
4: That's very interesting remarks by Dan mentioned that China is not only exporting high-tech product, but also low-tech product. In such a way that the connection between China economy and other developing countries' economy, especially in Southeast Asia, is not always collaboration but also competition. And it happens to one of our used to be darling product, textile. So since 2014, we have been losing our TFP, total factor productivity, due to more efficient and more technology advanced textile product in China. And that happens to many countries in Asian region where manufacturing sector is not that supported by technological innovation. So that China and other ASEAN countries is not always in terms of crowding in economic collaboration, but also crowding out in some commodities. Mm-hmm. One example is mining industry in Indonesia, and we have been benefiting more in terms of downstreaming, and mostly under the collaboration with government of China, it has been leveraging more value added and job creations. But in other type of product, the competition made us less competitive, and that's something we have to admit.
0: The regional competition for technology in Asia is less severe when we think about the tech competition between China and the US. So it's more of a West-East competition. And in this greater Asia region, China more is having a spillover effect. And it's not just through the supply chain relocation to the rest of Southeast Asia, but also through all kinds of projects that's related to AI, related to renewable energy in third countries. Because people know that collaborating directly in China or in Japan or in Korea are quite impossible under the current geopolitical circumstances. Mm. But collaborating in Thailand, Indonesia, in Malaysia is more likely.
2: Mm. Also, Yan.
3: I also think that for some of the low value added sectors or the less skill intensive sector, we're embarrassing signs for China to gradually reducing the export shares. So the direct competition is going to be increasingly muted. So textile, you mentioned, and I think China right now is moving upstream in terms of producing and doing research and development on fabric and various upstream, you know, segments. And also in terms of technological sort of cooperation, I agree with Dan. I think, you know, there's definitely the way to have the kind of local supply, regional supply chain cooperation. So you're from Indonesia, and so we all know, you know, China has a large demand for nickel, and how China can, you know, build those local supply chains and to increase the processing capacity of those local firms, that would make sure to have more value added locally. So I do think that there are a lot of opportunities to cooperate, right, in NEVs, in electronics, in AI hardwares and data centers and so on and so forth. So I do think that, you know, it's important to manage the kind of competitions and still try to strive for more cooperation.
2: Mm. The big story also coming from IMF report is the growth rate of the forecast for the global economy up rather than down compared to the month of July. Now, Mr. Rahman, from ASEAN, Southeast Asia economy's perspective, how do you see the prospect of growth? Where does it come from? Where on your own do you think the momentum would be?
4: ASEAN countries have very different growth driver in terms of where can we trace the growth, especially when we are looking at Malaysia, for instance. The growth is not as high as Indonesia or Vietnam. They will be projected to achieve 4.9%. But I think in terms of the quality of growth, Malaysia will be the most, the healthiest growth in Southeast Asia, because majority driven by technology and data centers and other high-tech manufacturing. Whereas in countries like Indonesia, Philippines, and Thailand, for instance, the fiscal stimulus has been playing important role to make sure people have a decent level of affordability due to gas pricing and all the pressure coming from abroad. Vietnam is a bit different because of proximity with China. Manufacturing is still growing. Export capacity is still growing. So Southeast Asia has been quite diverse in terms of maintaining growth, and agree that the growth has been predicted to be around 4.5, 4.9 on average. But the source of growth and the quality of growth might be strongly different across countries.
2: Absolutely. Do you see what IMF suggested about the energy price and also about the rise of food prices might have any impact on Southeast Asian economy, especially yours in Indonesia, for example?
4: Absolutely. We have been strong rice consumers, for instance, and with El Nino, with all the forest deforestation, which is currently happening, it has impacted the supply side of rice production. Price has been increasing in many areas. It's not only about price, the shortage as well has muted potential domestic demand. So I think it will be a combination between supply availability and demand side, by which a government has been trying to absorb all the fluctuations. Mm. Even Central Bank of Indonesia has maintained interest rate lower despite all pressure coming from abroad, trying to maintain between achieving a level of growth we have tried to achieve and stability in terms of exchange rate, which is very difficult to achieve, especially for us, where we are a small and open economy, basically.
2: That is going on in China's neighborhood, Southeast Asia. But what about in Europe? What about in the U.S.? Energy price, food price, some of the other geopolitics impacted the areas. How is that likely to impact on the economy? But how do you read the slightly rise of IMF prediction of the China, of the global economy? Yan.
3: I think one thing is the IMF talked about, you know, the growth, the risk is still balanced, but tilted towards the downside. So I think, you know, this 3.1% global economic growth forecast is slightly higher than their July forecast, but still there are, you know, potential disruptions, right? So again, if the war escalated, that could again increase the kind of inflationary pressure, which then prompts central banks to raise interest rate, and that continue to dampen growth. And AI also has that also potential, you know, the downward risk. So I think, you know, it's still very difficult at this point to really ensure that 3.1% growth growth rate is much lower than last year's 3.5% growth rate. So we have to recognize, you know, this is really a relatively low growth rate. Not to mention, I think the growth has been very uneven. So the United States, for example, is forecasted to grow at 2.3%, again, largely due to this AI investment. But we also know the US's K-shaped economy, right? When you have these stock market boom, you have AI investment driving growth, but many of the people are struggling with affordability crises. You know, their real wage is actually stagnating because the nominal wage growth is slower than inflation rate. So I think, you know, this kinds of growth is very uneven, even with, you know, the relatively high growth countries. Not to mention, I think for some of the low income countries, I think the situation is even more dire because their import bills are rising due to food and energy costs. They have very little fiscal space, you know, 3.7 billion people living in 51 developing countries are paying more in the debt service than their investments in education and health. So I think all of these are really important problems, especially if these countries are more exposed to this war and interruptions and less participating in the AI supply chain, like in many of the Asian economies.
2: Right. Then we see the conflicts in Russia-Ukraine continue, even though the U.S. is playing quite an interesting role, especially this White House. And meanwhile, more turbulences going on in the Middle East for sure, given the latest bombing of the international airport in Saudi Arabia, and the list goes on. So how much do you see these unpredictable geopolitical phenomena will have its consequence on the overall global economy at this point?
0: You know, the ironic thing is that all those negative geopolitical events do not affect the American economy. Mm. If anything, it is a boost for the local economy in the US. But then for Middle East and the rest of the emerging market, this is definitely horrible news. Mm. And for the Iran war, as
2: well. And for Europe too, I guess.
0: Oh, for Europe, it is horrible news. And we have been forecasting that Europe probably will enter a deeper recession either earlier next year or later next year, depending on how severe this war could turn out. But whatever the case, other countries do not necessarily have the economic buffer that U.S. has. And the global economy depends on dollars. So the U.S. government could leverage that to alleviate their debt burden. But for other economies, especially in emerging markets, their fiscal burden is going up and up because of energy costs, because they have to fiscally subsidize the lower income group. And for the Asian economy, especially South Asia, this has been a bigger problem since late last year. And this year, Iran war just made it even worse. Mm-hmm. So I think the IMF forecast this year, 3.1, is still reflecting this big AI cycle, plus some of the emerging markets performing better than expected, including India. But next year, can we still see this sustained growth in those regions? Right. I think that's a big question mark.
2: If only one flower is blossoming, that is certainly not a spring. Only when 100 flowers are blossoming altogether, the global economy could be set on the right track. Thank you so much for every one of you for your contribution. Dan, Yan, and also Ibrahim. Thank you. Good to see you. And that is our latest discussion coming from the IMF report on the world economic outlook. That's all the time we have for today. I'm Tian Wei. Thanks for being with me. Bye for now.
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8: From solar panels and new energy vehicles to robots and artificial intelligence, China is expanding its lead across a growing range of advanced manufacturing sectors. In the 15th five-year plan period, the focus is on making manufacturing smarter, greener, and more integrated. Meanwhile, there is also intensifying tech rivalry with the United States, EU anti-subsidy measures, and a global retreat toward protectionism. What's driving China's manufacturing upgrade, and what does it mean for the world? How can China's emerging industries weather these shocks, and where do foreign investors fit into this upgrade? Joining today's dialogue are Professor Qin Jun, Executive Dean of the International School of Finance at Fudan University, Jeffrey Towson, Partner at Tecmo Consulting, and Wang Dan, China Director of the Eurasia Group.
9: Welcome to the discussion. Qin Jun, I will start with you because we are talking about the Chinese manufacturing. We know that China's exports of high-tech and advanced manufactured products are growing rapidly over the recent years. I have figures for this year. Some of them are really impressive, I would say. In the first half of this year, China exported surgical robots to 49 markets, up from 23 a year earlier, or more than doubled. In the first 7 months of this year, integrated surrogate exports reached $216 billion, already exceeding last year's figure. Exports of batteries, cars, industrial robots, and ships also saw double-digit growth. So basically, one in every three cars sold globally is made in China. What do you make of these figures?
10: So these numbers are really impressive. They tell us that not only do the Chinese manufacturing sectors now have strong global competitiveness, but also the sectors that we have a comparative advantage are expanding, right? Traditionally, we're looking at maybe 20, 15 years ago, we're looking at these sort of low-end labor-intensive products. Or increasingly, as you mentioned, robotics, AI-related products and services. These are very high-end products and services. And China now is showing clear signs that we can be very dominant in these sectors, both in terms of the ability of mass production at very reasonable cost, but also in terms of quality, in terms of branding and everything else, we're also competitive.
9: Well, Wang Dan, you know, China has been the world's largest manufacturer for 16 consecutive years, and now accounts for nearly 30% of the global output. And the country is now seeking to move from being a manufacturing giant to a manufacturing powerhouse. What will it take for China to become, you know, the target, to achieve the target of a manufacturing powerhouse?
11: China's industrial structure has transformed itself in the past decade. Actually, it's now at a very sweet spot of combining its production capacity with R&D. And this kind of streamlined production has become so competitive. It is, in fact, increasing share in low-tech, mid-tech, high-tech, actually across the board, in competition with not just the Europeans, the Americans, but largely the emerging markets as well. So we can see this kind of strength built on itself. And now there are at least two business cycles that are in China's favor. One is the AI built up, mostly in the US, and two is the new renewable energy transition, mostly driven by the Europeans. So China is the main producer for the midstream and upstream industrial inputs for both industrial sector. And as a result, we see the sustainability of the manufacturing and export.
9: Tao-sen, as a long observer, you know, your keen knowledge about the Chinese economic development, share with us, you know, your observation. You know, what's behind the emergence of the Chinese manufacturing capability here?
2: Yeah, there's an old

0: story here we've heard for a long time, which is China's very good at manufacturing. It was a story of getting bigger, and then over time it became a story of getting smarter. So, you know, refrigerators got smarter, solar panels got, but we've seen that story for 15 to 20 years. What has really happened, I think, that is different is the ground has sort of shifted between, you know, sort of underneath all of our feet. Industries that were very well established are suddenly finding the tech change. So an example would be automobiles. China has tried to export automobiles for a long time, and it has done fairly well at the economy level, but was not really successful at SUVs or up, no, higher levels. Suddenly EVs come along, and it levels the playing field. And I think Chinese companies just saw that as a window and ran really fast. So we're seeing that story play out, that established advantages and positions are not what they were when the tech changes. So EVs, robots, AI, I think that's where the pace is, I think, far beyond what people thought it would be. It really has been very stunning the last 3 to 5 years.
1: Tianjun, you were nodding your heads. Innovation probably can be found in the process of manufacturing.
2: So that's the point, that's at the focal point of this discussion. I think you can say that over the last 15 years, China's manufacturing sector has transforming from very good at imitating to now innovating. In fact, my co-authors, my collaborators and I are writing an academic paper basically comparing the innovation process from in China with that of the US. So just to highlight a few things, an EV, for example, is a very good example. So in China, the innovation process is a more centralized process where the central government, along the science academies, they will call a group of scientists and engineers to tackle some key obstacles. And once there are enough skill, once enough technology that can be applied to production, then they invite numerous firms to participate. So the point is that in this commercialization of new technologies, there is fierce competition from the beginning. And so in the end, basically the survivors in this domestic, very competitive market automatically become globally competitive because of the competition process. So these type of from original innovation to mass production will best illustrate China's strengths at these sectors that requires mass production, so like EV and robotics in the industry base. What the US being very good at is that they are very good at individual firms producing original innovations. So if there's a product that's never been done before, perhaps the US will do very well in the first phase. That is, they will come up with perhaps more large language models. And they use, obviously, each firm is based on this patent system to reward their innovation. But the key is once these original technology are starting to be applied to production at larger scale, the Chinese company's ability of what I said is they can scale up production and lowering cost at very astounding levels. So basically, if you think about this, China now, which is very different from before, as we discussed, they're now leading from a few more traditional industry now to leading, close to leading in almost everything, maybe not at the original stage, but as soon as something becomes mass production ready, you can see that there will be Chinese firms that become globally competitive. So I think this is really the one of the key changes over the last 15 years.
1: Wang Dan, also I would say, you know, many people would point to this industrial clusters, you know, another, you know, distinctive feature of the Chinese manufacturing, like in particular in Shenzhen, probably people say my supplier probably just upstairs, all the my neighbor is my supplier. So that kind of make it easy for them to probably to produce something more complicated. I know you are just back from Shenzhen, you know, tell us what's anything you find interesting there?
3: Shenzhen is certainly the most unique case for industrial cluster because it literally has everything. So if you want to get, say, the full supply chain of one particular robotic from the beginning to the end, all the way to R&D, to marketing, to sales, and every little material, flexible hand, you find a few dozen to a few hundred suppliers at your disposal. And this not just the lower cost of production, the cost of R&D, it also created this ecosystem, provide enough room

0: That made the R&D streamline quite frictionless. And as a result, the cost will be lower and investors will have a higher confidence in the long-term return of investment.
1: Well, that's kind of unique, let's say, Shenzhen or China in a sense, right? Earlier, I think you mentioned about, I think Tianjun mentioned that, both of the government playing a role, and then the industries or the manufacturers that will join this kind of competition there. Both sides are playing different roles, let's say. So when it comes to the government role, there's like a 5-year plan. Every year you have a plan probably. If you look at the current 5-year plan, 15th 5-year plan, a critical stage for economic transformation and upgrading, the building a modern industrial system comes first among the tasks, Tianjun, outlined in the,
2: Yes.
1: in the plan recommendation. Why has China placed this goal at the top of the agenda?
3: Because clearly a complete modern manufacturing sector is the key driver of economic growth. At the same time, these large manufacturing companies can still provide stable employment positions. So these are obviously critical for a large economy with a lot of labor force, with a large labor force. So I think this makes a lot of sense. And since we're talking about government, so different levels of government are obviously very critical implementing this process. What I just discussed is how government at different levels, plus the R&D and universities and research institutes, how they can concentrate on R&D, break barriers, and then share and distribute the technologies to different companies. So that's the plus side. If we nitpick the innovation process and manufacturing in China, obviously is this phenomenon called involution, right? So there are places, there are industries that there's this vicious bad competition cycle. And was the key signal being that the price of the final products, being that an EV or a service, this price is actually not going up. It's coming down. So obviously the Chinese government, if you see the 5-year plan and also the immediate plan for this year, breaking this cycle of involution is also very high at the top of the agenda. And then, if you think about how to tackle this, clearly within the company, there are a lot of things to be done. I think one of the key is you want to guarantee the labor income is going up, not going down. That's one a channel that with the help of government agencies we can implement this to prevent if you keep the labor share up, that's going to put a lot of pressure on how much price you can manipulate.
1: President Xi Jinping recently called for building modern industrial system underpinned by advanced manufacturing, while strengthening the foundation of the real economy. Wang Dan, advanced manufacturing, what does it refer to? Why the stress on advanced manufacturing here?
0: So the key here is strategic autonomy. There are a lot more pressure now from the external environment, including the tariff threat from the US and more demands from the Europeans for China to change its industrial structure. But the fact or the economic reality is China's own development phase actually is best suited for being a producer, not a consumer, not yet. And there are a lot more incentive from the local government side, especially to develop industrial capacity in order to collect more taxes, create more jobs. And advanced manufacturing is the best way, actually, in tax generation and leading the R&D. So the ultimate goal of all those efforts is to increase income, ultimately. In this process, of course, it is the capital owner that will have the lion's share of whatever investment return. But if we think about how China has developed in the past 30 years, it was mostly driven by infrastructure construction and housing. And this kind of development cannot sustain the middle-income country to become a high-income country. The only way that can make that transition happen is through this productivity growth. And advanced manufacturing is basically an application of those high-tech. on China's choosing this kind of development model, it is risky because in the beginning you have to rely

0: on the foreign markets to become the main buyer of most of those technology. But over time, of course, domestic market will become strong enough to absorb more from the domestic capacity.
1: If we can focus a little bit more on this advanced manufacturing, President Xi basically said that, you know, calling for advanced manufacturing to become, quote, smarter, greener, and more integrated. Why these three directions, Wang Dan?
0: So this is essentially the mirror image of the 15th five-year plan's mandate. And if we look at that plan closely, it essentially characterized the Chinese industry into three categories. One is the upgrade of the traditional industry. So they need to become digitalized and smarter. And then two, the emerging industries. These are the ones that we're familiar with. So centering around the hot, sexy EVs, batteries, AI, space technology, semiconductor. And then there's this third category, which are the future industries centering around, say, the 6G generation of telecommunication, nuclear fusion. So all those things represent the different phase in the industrial development. And the Chinese government is basically choosing this goal as the priority for the next 5 years. And the hope is that it will generate not just the technology and global market share, but will also translate into the lion's share eventually of people's income. And I can see a lot more positive signals actually from many of the southern provinces because they benefit directly from the export demand. But for the central and the north part of China, they in a way lagging behind in their talent pool, in their fiscal capacity to support this kind of built up. So they have a long way in fact to catch up.
1: Tianmi, how will these developments reshape the Chinese manufacturing in the next, say, 5 years?
2: So obviously technology investment, as the process of going from labs to a production line, this process, as I mentioned, China has developed a lot of knowledge and experience in this. And there are new technologies coming out. So I think that just like some other parts of the world, you will see it's very hard to start from nothing. You will see the areas, the Bay Area in the south, the Yangtze River Delta centering around Shanghai, and the northern part with Beijing as the focal point. These areas, they just have the complete chain from research, academic research, mm-hmm. all the way to production. And then you can also see that there's competition among these regions. So I think that's going to continue. I would also add that for China to develop this modern advanced industrial sector, we do have two other advantages. They have been mentioned, but I want to emphasize them. One is we have the most complete manufacturing production and sectors. All right. So I'll give you an example. So nuclear fusion is one of the most talked about technologies at the moment. So one of our Fudan scientists and he and his team is developing these technologies that will become, hopefully in a few years, will become a very important source of new energy. So he mentioned that he has very special requirements for these wires and fuses in his equipment. Right. And so originally he thought, you know, for the highest end, they must be produced by somebody else like Germany or Japan. It turns out that there are like three companies in the Yangtze Delta that produce products very, very close to his requirement. So he doesn't need a whole lot of upgrading, and he can get the material to make those special wires and fuses. So that is an example that the industrial completeness, the multiple suppliers to be selected from is a huge advantage for China to do well, to continue to do well in these new industries. And the other thing is because we still have a very large market and a large population, even though it's aging. So whenever you have a new technology, a very important process is experiment. But we have a lot of application scenarios. Like for robotics, so again, we have several teams of scientists that they're doing these applications in different scenarios. So one of them actually visited his lab. What he's doing is very simple. He basically wants these robotic hands, arms, to carry elderly from one bed to another. That's it. So they're not like humanoids. Mm-hmm. You basically just need an

0: RR. But clearly, this pair of arm actually have very high requirements. So once you have that, you can then use them in many, many hospitals and an increasingly large number of senior homes in Shanghai. So actually, I told him I can easily do a valuation for his company based on the demand. So again, this is also a very large advantage for us. You know, whether it's for robotic application scenario or even for AI models, because we have so many different application scenarios at different levels. Some can pay more, some can pay less, but nevertheless, you can always find enough combination that you have these tryouts, and then you'll have a product. And immediately, as soon as you can satisfy part of the Chinese market demand, you will be very successful.
1: So Jeffrey, I mean, the size of the market does prove to be a strong advantage in this case.
2: Yeah, I mean, for sure. It's, if you have a large domestic market, everything in life is easier. You know, if you're Singapore, that's great, or Malaysia, but it means from day one you got to go work into another geography. It's a more difficult way to do things. The U.S. benefits from this. China benefits from this. In theory, the EU should, although you don't really see it that much. I think what China has that is a bit different is the production base. We talked about manufacturing. You know, the U.S. maybe has made a massive strategic mistake by letting its industrial base go over the last 20 to 30 years. I don't think it ever a decision, it just kind of happened. And now they are trying to rebuild that. Turns out it takes a long time. Turns out building a manufacturing base takes a long, long time. And it's very path dependent. One of the reasons that the robot companies are doing so well in China is because they benefit from the supply chain for EVs. They can use the batteries, the actuators can use the magnets, things like that. The EVs benefited a lot from consumer electronics, particularly in Shenzhen. That's why Xiaomi can go from smartphones to EVs, which was impressive. But, you know, so it's not just that you have to replicate the entire industrial base that maybe you let go, but you have to do it in steps. And you can't jump to step five. So a lot of what's going on in the US and especially Europe, step one and step two. China's at 4 to 5 in a lot of these areas. Yeah, it's a unique advantage. I don't really see it in any other country in the world. The combination of the large domestic market and the large manufacturing base in one country. I don't really, you see versions of it, Japan a little bit, but not at this scale. It's pretty unique. So that was either exceptionally good planning and or maybe a bit of good luck as well.
1: I mean, the population, of course, the size, and that's the largest market in a sense. Jeffrey, so, I mean, also the number of the STEM graduates, let's say, I mean, that's also, the number at least, that's advantage, probably that will also push for the development of manufacturing as well as basic research.
2: Yeah, me and McKinsey wrote a book almost 10 years ago, actually it's on my right there, about like what really matters in China over 10, 20, 30, 40 years. And we said six things, and number three on the list was brain power. It doesn't show up in the economic stats. It doesn't show up in the FDI numbers. But when you actually count the number of graduates coming out every year, 9 million, 10 million, and then you break them down, it's actually not what a lot of people think. People think it's all STEM. No, art and design. Tremendous number of art and design graduates in China coming out that are making all these movies. And it's across the board. People usually focus on the STEM graduates. Within that, engineering is obviously the powerhouse, but it's not necessarily what you would see in the U.S. Like one of the problems that the U.S. is having, I'm American, so I'll talk about it. Because they have let some of the industrial base go, the university departments that used to feed into that also went. So when you look for people who know rare earth minerals in the U.S., there's no graduates. Well, there's very few, and there's actually very few university departments. So the industrial and the education research, you know, they sort of go hand in hand. Mm-hmm. You can't train people in something if there's no industry for them to work in. So when you look at the graduates of China, you see really interesting numbers in, obviously, lots of industrial specialties that you wouldn't see too many other places. There's a huge number of animation graduates right now, which is really interesting, making movies. We called it the brain power behemoth, that it's a unique asset. If I go to Brazil, I work there a lot, and we talk about China because Chinese companies are there. And they always say, how do I compete with TikTok Shop? And I said, well, you got to hire all these people. They always say the same thing. We can't get those people. You say get AI engineers and other, we can't get them. They aren't here. And if we do have them, the Americans hire them. So a lack of talent is an acute problem in a lot of places in the world. It's kind of a problem China doesn't actually have to deal with too much. So it's either an advantage or a lack of a weakness that most countries face, especially in these high-end fields. Because if you're an AI engineer or an advanced engineer, you're going to get job offers from around the world, right? Everybody wants you. Mm-hmm. So if you live somewhere that's not great, Sri Lanka, they leave. And that kind of compounds the problem. China really got some advantages in that space.
1: Right. Also, I mean, talents also matters a lot, obviously. Well, Chen Jun, Wang Dan, Jeffrey, thank you for your time and insights.
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1: Now the news. I'm Tian Lu. Azerbaijani President Ilham Aliyev has met with Chinese Foreign Minister Wang Yi in Baku. Aliyev praised China's long-standing support for Azerbaijan's economic and social development and its efforts to safeguard national interests. He said China's leading force in the rise of the global south, with its modernization offering an example for developing countries. Wang said China stands ready to deepen cooperation with Azerbaijan on the Middle Corridor and remains a reliable strategic partner in Azerbaijan's development. He also called for closer coordination to safeguard the common interests of Global South countries. China's Auto Industry Association says the consensus between China and the European Union on hybrid and electric vehicle trade will help stabilize industry expectations and ensure the smooth operation of automotive supply chains. The China Association of Automobile Manufacturers said the consensus will provide a more predictable environment for automotive companies to pursue trade and investment cooperation and help safeguard the shared interests of industry players and consumers on both sides. China has successfully launched a Jiuquan 2E carrier rocket, sending 10 satellites into their preset orbits. The launch took place on Wednesday evening from the Dongfeng Commercial Space Innovation Pilot Zone in northwest China. 8 of the satellites are part of a commercial space computing project designed to build AI infrastructure in orbit. More than 32,000 enterprises are participating in the 140th edition of the Canton Fair, which coincides with the event's 70th anniversary. The exhibition in Guangzhou runs until November the 4th. This year's fair puts a strong focus on new products, green technology and AI. He Jingyi has more.
2: The fair comes at a time when the latest third quarter trade data are showing continued resilience and improving trade structure. Perhaps the biggest highlight this year is what actually on display. New products make up more than 23% of the exhibits, a record high, and green products account for another 26%. Around two-thirds of exhibitors have already integrated industrial internet or AI into their production. For the first time, the Canton Fair has also set up a buyer alliance.
1: Yemen's Houthi group says it has launched another ballistic missile attack on King Khalid International Airport in Riyadh, hours after Saudi-led coalition forces reported intercepting a missile targeting the Saudi capital. The Houthis also claim to have fired